0: to open up the Bible and study together. And we ask your blessing upon this program. Be with those listening and lead us, Lord, into a clearer, full understanding of your will for our lives as revealed in the Bible. For we ask this in Jesus' name. Amen.
1: Amen.
0: Well, Pastor Doug, it seems from your amazing fact that you mentioned at the start of the program, we take certain things for granted when it comes to the human eye, probably because we're always using our eyes, looking at different things. And when you stop and you do the scientific calculations and measurements that this group did, it's really remarkable how sensitive the eye actually is, even though we don't always recognize that.
1: Now, a person might think that I'm a little kooky, but I'm pretty sure when I lived up in the mountains by myself, I would sometimes hike from Palm Springs way back in these very dark, there'd be clouds and no moon, no stars, and I had excellent vision when I was young. I could see the trail glowing in the dark. And it's almost like, you know, when people or creatures walk down the trail, it's somehow illuminated. I just thought, you know, I really can't see where to go. And in the dark, and I thought, boy, your eyes are so sensitive.
0: Mm-hmm.
1: And I wouldn't try that again now. But, you know, they tested it, and the university, Rockefeller University, and there is no smaller unit. Now, 1947, they did a test, and they said the smallest amount of light that the human eye can see is like 5 or 6 photons. But now they retested it, and they said that people, they thought they saw the hint of something, and they were pressing the button to say, I think I saw. And they were right. And it was way beyond the chance of probability that it was an accident. And they said the human eye is picking up, there's no computer chip that they make that is that sensitive, or camera chip. And, you know, it made me think of a verse in the Bible where Jesus said, and this is in Matthew chapter 6:22, it's also in Luke, "The lamp of the body is the eye. If therefore your eye is good," King James says, "if your eye is single, your whole body will be full of light. But if your eye is bad, your whole body will be full of darkness. And therefore, if the light that is in you is darkness, how great that darkness is." You know, Jesus talked about the blind leading the blind. They all fall in the ditch. And he is the light of the world. And if our eyes are focused on Christ, who is the light, it just fills our whole bodies with light, and our minds and our lives with hope. And this is what, you know, Jesus is using light as a metaphor here for knowing where you're going, for hope, and as opposed to darkness. And God wants to give us spiritual sight. One of Jesus' favorite miracles was restoring the sight of the blind. And one man had never seen in his entire life, and the whole part of the brain that is used to see was atrophied, and Jesus gave him back his sight. So friends, you might be saying, "Lord, help me see. Help me know what your plan is for me. What am I doing here?" You can't be happy unless you know where you've come from, what you're doing here, and where you're going. And the Bible and Jesus has that answer. Now, we have a special magazine that we've never offered before. We're going to make available tonight. Study.
0: It's one of the classic magazines that Amazing Facts has, dealing with some very important Bible truths. It's called Hidden Truth. And we'll be sending this to anybody who calls and asks. It's our free resource this evening. The number to call is 800-835-6747. And you can ask for the Amazing Facts magazine called Hidden Truth. Again, that number is 800-835-6747. And our free offer this evening, the Hidden Truth magazine. If you have a Bible question, the phone line here to the studio this evening is 800-463-7297. 800-463-7297. Our first caller this evening is Frank, and he's listening in New York. Frank, welcome to the program.
2: Yes, good evening, Doug. Thank you for taking my phone call this evening.
1: Thank you for calling in.
2: Yes, I have a question. It's in regard to how marriage was created or conducted in the time period when Jesus was in our world. The question is, was there any form of state-sanctioned or legally imposed marriage during the time period after, before or during the period that Jesus was here? Because when Jesus was preaching in his years on earth, I believe that perhaps maybe there was the Roman Empire had a different understanding of how individuals, if there's any, in other words, Pastor Doug, is there any historical evidence that there was a forms of marriage during the time period when Jesus was on earth?
1: Yeah, well, of course, the first miracle of Jesus was at a wedding, and it was very common for the Jews to record marriages, something like we do at a courthouse now, because if you look at the genealogy of Jesus, going all the way back to, it traces it all the way back to Adam, but the Jewish priests were very fastidious about recording when a person was named. They were usually named at their circumcision, if it was a boy, at eight days, and it may have been 20 days for the girl. I really don't remember. But and they were named. Their names were recorded. The marriages were recorded, and that's why, you know, you have this chronology of Jesus, both in the Gospel of Luke and in Matthew. As far as the Roman government being involved in registering marriages, I think they left that up to the priesthood in the time of Christ. And I think there's some evidence of that even in the book of Ezra, in the chronologies that he gives. So, you know, it was a good idea to just have a record when people made these covenants, and a marriage was a covenant. So is that answering your question, Frank?
2: Yes, I wanted to know the exact answer that you gave me is what I was trying to obtain, because I have a historical perspective on other races that lived out of Samaria or Israel itself, and they recorded marriage differently, and that's why I asked that question, Doug, because I was only trying to find out what happened in the general area of Galilee and Israel, not what might have happened in unknown lands of Africa or Russia at that time.
1: Yeah, the Jewish priests were very particular. They were very careful to record these things, and they were good at writing. And I think all that was recorded. Of course, you remember when Jesus was a baby, he was taken to the temple. Simeon the priest was there. That's when his name was recorded. And they also did this for John the Baptist. You can see when they had to pick his name during his circumcision. Hey, thank you for your call, Frank, and appreciate that.
0: Our next call is Lisa, listening from Sacramento. Lisa, you on the air?
3: Yes, hi.
1: Hi, thanks for calling.
3: Sure. I was wondering if you could help me with the scripture that has always puzzled me. It's in John chapter 20, verses 16 and 17, and then verses 26 and 27.
1: All right, let me read this for our friends listening. A good part of our audience is driving down the road. Jesus said to her, this is after the resurrection, and this is John 20, 16. Jesus said to her, Mary, and she turned and said to him in Aramaic, Rabboni, which is translated teacher. And he said, do not cling to me, for I have not yet ascended to the Father. But go to my brothers and say to them, I am ascending to my Father and to your Father, to my God and to your God. And then you said, go down to verse 26, you said?
3: 26?
1: Yeah.
3: Yes.
1: And then he appears in the upper room that same evening. This is actually 8 days later. And his disciples were inside again, and Thomas was with them, although the doors were locked. And Jesus came and stood among them and said, peace be with you. And he said to Thomas, put your finger in here and touch my hands. Put your hand in the place of my side. Don't disbelieve, but believe. Thomas answered and said, my Lord and my God. Now, is that answering your question?
3: Yeah.
1: So is your question, why was Mary told not to touch him and yet Thomas could touch him?
3: Yes.
1: Okay. The secret right there is the word touch that you're reading in the King James and maybe some other versions is the same as the word cling. He's basically saying, do not lay hold of me. Because she wanted to grab him by the feet to worship him, and he says, look, I need to ascend to my Father. He had just risen. He had not even ascended to heaven to have his sacrifice and life declared victorious and accepted. And he went to heaven between Sunday morning and Sunday night when he appeared to the disciples. Then again, 8 days later, he appears again when Thomas is present. But on the evening of the first day, he also appeared to the other 10 apostles that were there. Thomas was missing. So, and then he says, all hail, and they worshiped him. So they touched him then, too. So there was nothing wrong with Mary touching him. He wasn't saying, you're a sinner, don't touch me. He's basically saying, don't cling to me because I've got to go. I've not yet ascended to my Father, and I don't want you to sit here clinging to me because I want you to go and tell the brethren I'm alive. So it wasn't a question of touching. It was a question of detaining.
3: Well, so are we to understand that between Mary seeing Jesus and Thomas seeing Jesus, Jesus had ascended to the Father?
1: Yeah.
3: Oh.
1: Yeah, you know, of course, Christ travels the speed of thought. Daniel's praying, Daniel chapter 9, Daniel's praying. At the end of Daniel's prayer, Gabriel comes, the angel, And he says, Daniel, at the beginning of your prayer, God sent me. So here, it doesn't take very long for Gabriel to get from God to earth. And so Jesus goes from earth to wherever the, you know, heaven is right now, and out there in the cosmos, and he comes back Sunday night and says, all hail. And so at that point, he let them worship. It says they worshiped him. But he waited. The first person that got to see him after the resurrection was Mary. And that's pretty special when you think about it. You know, we have a website that you'd probably be interested in, Lisa, and it's simply called marytruth.com. I think it's .com and .org. Marytruth, okay. And there's a video there you can watch on the subject and a book. And it's called The Gospel According to Mary. It's basically, it tells the story of Mary Magdalene that I know you'll enjoy. Good question. Appreciate that. Thank you.
0: Our next caller is Ralph, listening from New York. Ralph, welcome to the program. Ralph, New York.
4: Hello?
0: Yeah, you're on the air.
4: Right. Explain John 3:3 to me. You must be born again.
1: What does John 3:3 mean? Well, yeah. Obviously, everybody has been born the first time, and that's a physical birth. Right. Jesus right. is saying, if you want to get into the kingdom of heaven, you need to be born with a spiritual birth. And that means that God, this is what the new covenant is. God says, I'll write my law in your hearts. I'll create within you a new heart. And it seems like the things you once loved, you hate, and the things you hated, you love. And, you know, all things, old things are passed away. All things are made new. It's like we become new creatures. I am definitely not the same person I was when I first came to Jesus.
4: You know, okay, so the
1: person.
4: True faith is being born again. All the other religions in the world are false.
1: Yeah, well, I believe the Bible's true, and of course, there's a lot of other people I would respect that have different religious beliefs, but if they're not teaching the Word of God, Christ said, thy Word is truth. You can't have conflicting truths.
4: Well, if Jesus says that's the only way to heaven, then that's the only true faith. All the religions in this world are false, so many souls are going to hell for rejecting the Lord.
1: Well, yeah, Christ is pretty clear that Peter said, actually, there's no other name under heaven whereby we must be saved. And so anyone who is saved is going to be saved through Christ. Now, there are some cases in the Old Testament where the Lord saved people that weren't Jews. You had, you know, Naaman the leper. Elijah stayed with a Syrophoenician woman, and we trust that she knew the Lord. She'll be saved, a Canaanite. And so God had his people even among some of the other nations. And there will be people likewise, I think, that the Lord reveals himself to. But anybody that gets to heaven is there by the grace of God. It's because of Jesus. No one is saved without Jesus. Hey, I appreciate your call, Rolf, and that we may have lost you. But by the way, that opens another phone. If some of you want to call in, we still have plenty of lines open. 800-463-7297. And who's lined up next, Pastor Ross?
0: We've got Paul listening from Toronto, Canada. Paul, welcome to the program.
5: Oh, hi.
1: Hi, Paul. How can we help you?
5: Yes, I have two questions, actually.
1: Yes.
5: One question is about the serpent seed doctrine.
1: About the serpent doctrine?
5: Serpent seed doctrine.
1: The serpent seed doctrine.
5: Yes.
1: Oh, okay. Yeah, on our screener wrote down serpent seed, like a sea serpent, and I'm going, he must be talking about the Leviathan. But, so you're talking about Genesis chapter 3:15, where it talks about the seed of the woman, and that the dragon, the serpent, would make war on the seed of the woman. The seed of the woman is Christ. You see the fulfillment of that when you get to Revelation chapter 12, and it tells us that there is a war between the dragon and between Michael, and this dragon wants to devour the man-child, which is the seed of the woman. It's Christ. Through the Bible, you see this battle between the devil trying to prevent the Messiah's mission. When the devil had all the baby boys in Egypt killed, trying to keep Moses from coming, he thought he was stopping Jesus from coming. The devil never knew exactly when the Messiah would come. He had all the children of David slain, except one. One survived, which was Joash. And then, of course, he had all the babies in Bethlehem killed. And so there's been this war between the serpent and the seed of the woman. And then in Revelation, it says that the child was caught up to God's throne. Christ ascended. The devil can't reach the seed of the woman anymore. So he goes after the woman. And that's when the dragon sends his armies to destroy the woman. That's also still in Revelation 12. Now, I know that's a lot, Paul, but we have a lesson

0: that talks about Revelation 12. Is that the lesson on clothed with light, Pastor Ross?
1: Or yes, is it the, Revelation chapter 12 is clothed with light. That's correct, the bride of Christ.
0: Yeah, talks about the woman. It'll go into the prophecies of Revelation 12, and we'll send you a free copy, Paul, if you like that. Well, you know what? Hey, Paul, I don't know what I was thinking. I wrote a book called The Sign of the Serpent. And so it talks about where Jesus gave that prophecy that you see. Matter of fact, so yeah, if you just, it's called The Serpent and the Savior, sorry. The Serpent and the Savior, and we'll send you a free copy of that. You can also read it at the Amazing Facts website right now.
1: The number to 356747, you can ask for the book called The Savior and the Serpent, and we'll be happy to send this to you, Paul, or anybody wanting to learn more about really the essence of the plan of redemption and that prophecy that you read about in the first book of the Bible, the book of Genesis. Our next caller is Barbara, listening from South Carolina. Barbara, welcome to the program.
2: Hi, how are you?
0: Doing well. Thanks for calling.
2: My question tonight, we were discussing in Sabbath school predestination versus having a choice.
0: Free
2: will. And I believe people do have a choice. But I couldn't think of any other Bible verses other than John 3:17. One of the points that one of the other gentlemen was making is that there's things like many are called, but it doesn't say everyone is called and few are chosen. And it sounds more like chosen was predestination. And I know there has to be other scripture there that would indicate a choice.
0: Well, that verse where Jesus says many are called, but few are chosen, that's really talking more about many. The number called is the big number. Everybody's invited. It's like the Lord had a feast and he invited many. Everyone's invited to the feast. But few respond. The ones who respond are chosen. And Jesus told some parables about people who said, oh yeah, I'm going to go, but they don't go. Now, you wanted some other verses that talk about free will. And you know, we've got to be careful. You know, I was just, today I was driving. I listened to the entire book of Romans while I was driving. And I listened to those verses where Paul says, you know, shall the thing made complain to the maker? Why did you make me this way? We've got to be careful not to take away the fact that God is sovereign and that God, you know, he does create us differently and everybody has different opportunities. But we've got to be very careful not to make God an accomplice of the devil in people's being lost. The Lord is not willing that any should perish. So if God is not willing that any should perish, and since many will perish, it's going to be because they were not willing to come. That's why Joshua says, choose you this day who you will serve, as for me and my house. The Bible ends with a great invitation. Whosoever will, let him take the water of life freely. We get to choose. Christ says, come unto me, all who are weary and heavy laden. I will give you rest. It's called a great invitation because it's extended to all. And I know Pastor Ross may have had some other verses pop into his mind, but you just see all through the Bible the evidence of free will.
1: You know, while we're talking about the book of Revelation, you cited a couple of examples. You have one where Jesus is speaking to the church, and he says, if you don't repent, I'll remove your name from the book of life. So there is a possibility of somebody losing their salvation, meaning that we have freedom of choice.
0: That's
1: right. God's not going to force people to be saved who don't want to be saved. Likewise, he's not going to save those who... you know, choose other.
0: For me, Barbara, the strongest argument is that it's all about love, and you can't force love. Love has to be given freely, mm-hmm. or it stops being love. So we do have a book that deals with Can a Saved Man Be Lost? And we'll be happy to send you a free copy of that, or anyone. 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
1: The number to call is 800-835-6747. 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And if you have a Bible question, the phone line here to the studio again is 800-463-7297. That's 800-463-7297. We have Rick, who is listening from Birmingham, Alabama. Rick, welcome to the program.
3: Hello, hello. Can you hear me okay?
0: Loud and clear. Thanks for calling.
3: All right, buddy. Listen, my question is this. Been a Christian about 23 years. And I the main question I'd like to ask is, I'm not perfect, as not as anybody else.

0: How do you find peace? You know, I think it's so important to trust the promises of God, and remember that the Lord loves you, and it says, "He that has begun a good work in you will perform it." Believe that He's continuing to work in your life. Be willing to follow. You know, it's like a light that gets brighter and brighter. It's called sanctification. There's a growth process. You don't want to get stuck in a rut. You want to grow in your walk with the Lord, but you should have peace in the meantime.
1: You know, absolutely. And then also, spend some time in fellowship with God. There is a peace that the Bible speaks of that passes all understanding, but it comes when we commune with God. Sometimes that sense of uneasiness or guilt might be a warning to us that maybe we're neglecting communing with God. And as we spend time with Him, our confidence grows and our peace grows and our trust grows.
0: Yeah, He wants you to have, you know, the Bible tells us that the Christian life is supposed to be good news. It's supposed to be joyful. And, you know, after being out in the world all mixed up with drugs and just the unhappiness there, once you come to know the Lord, it is so much better. And you just have so much more peace. Now, Rick, I'd also recommend you just take a look at the promises that God gives in His Word. Mm-hmm. It says, if we come to Him, He will not turn us away. You believe the promises, don't you?
2: Yes.
0: He says, if we confess our sins, He is faithful and just to forgive us and cleanse us from all unrighteousness. And that, of course, is in 1 John. And then it tells us that, you know, if we believe, we have everlasting life. And so when we come to Him, we confess and repent of our sins. He says He will receive us, and He gives us a new heart and a new mind. And we can have joy. Just, it can't be based on how you feel. It's got to be based on your faith in His Word. And the very fact that you're calling tonight is evidence the Holy Spirit's working in your heart, and you want that peace.
2: Well, you are correct. I've had it many times over the years, and I don't know. I'm an over-the-road trucker and stay out several weeks at a time, and basically all I've got is Christian radio to listen to, and I read the Bible almost every night, but it's usually like only a chapter or two, and that doesn't take very long, and I'm just wondering if I should read longer or what.
0: But, well, you know, what you said, and also you can listen to inspiring videos or tapes when you're driving down the road. Hey, we've got to take a break here, Rick, and stay tuned. We'll talk more about that faith in just a minute. Listening friends, we're coming back with more Bible questions. 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
2: My name is John Ross, and Pastor Doug, just before the break, we were talking to Rick, and talking about how we can have assurance in our Christian experience. 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And I think this is just the book that Rick would enjoy reading. 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
1: Mm-hmm. Amen.
2: All you need to do is just give us a call. 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You can ask for the book called Assurance, Justification Made Simple. And we'll be happy to send that to anybody who calls and asks. Our next call is Jerry, listening from Medford, Oregon. Jerry, welcome to the program.
3: Yes, good afternoon, Pastors Ross and Batchelor. It's always a pleasure talking to you. My readings of the Bible, I find numerous references to or scriptures which would tend to indicate or support the Trinity, and I find numerous scriptures which tend to cast doubt on that concept. And I know where you stand on that issue, but let me read the most recent one I found in Proverbs 8:22.
1: Okay.
3: It says, "The Lord brought me forth as the first of his works." And then between there and verse 30, it talks about many landmarks of creation that he preceded. For example, verse 24, "When there were no oceans, I was given birth." Verse 27, "I was there when he set the heavens in place." And so on.
1: Then now, going down, who is the I going down that 30, Solomon is talking about?
3: Then it says, "Then I was a craftsman as a side." Well, this certainly sounds like Jesus to me.
1: Well, if you go earlier in the chapter, he's talking about wisdom. He says in verse 11, for instance, "For wisdom is better than rubies." And the theme of this chapter, it says, "Does not wisdom cry out?" And wisdom was with God at the very beginning when he made the world. And let me give you another verse on that. If you look, for instance, in Job 28, let's go to Psalm 104, maybe 24. "Lord, how manifold are your works. In wisdom you have made them all. The earth is full of your creatures." Proverbs 3:19, "For by wisdom he founded the earth, by understanding he established the heavens." Chapter 8, he's just using beautiful metaphors of wisdom as though it's a person. But it's not saying that wisdom was created. Are you wondering if Jesus was actually created at some point?
3: Well, yes. For example, the most famous verse in the New Testament, "For God so loved the world that he gave his only begotten son." And begotten means, if you look it up in dictionary, means given birth.
1: Yeah, there's no question that the only time that God had a son that was brought forth as a human was Jesus. But you also believe in the New Testament where it says all things that were made by him, and that's talking about Jesus, right?
3: Yes, and that's one of those scriptures I could cite in support of the Trinity, yes.
1: And you believe God is love.
3: Yes.
1: So if God the Father existed without God the Son, could God be love? I mean, if there was if no other creature was in existence, how can God be love with no one to love? But if you've always got the Trinity, you always have love.
3: Well, I suppose you could argue that point, yes. But this thing, getting back to this issue about wisdom, it says in verse 30, "Then I was a craftsman at his side." I've heard Jesus being referred to as the craftsman during the creation many, many times. Now,
1: yeah.
3: I can't...
1: Well, yeah, all through chapter 8, Solomon is speaking in just eloquent and flowery metaphors about wisdom. And, you know, nowhere does it say that this is Jesus. He's talking about that everything God did has been done through the wisdom. When you talk about the seven spirits of God, if you look like in Isaiah 11:2, it says one of the attributes of the Holy Spirit is wisdom. James says, if anyone lacks wisdom, let him ask of God. So this whole chapter, I think if you're going to read it from bow to stern, you're going to see, well, this is wisdom. Now, the big reason I have a challenge with, for me it would be a challenge, with the idea that Jesus is a creation, is how can you be both a creation and a creator? And if the Bible says he is from everlasting to everlasting, thou art God, then there was a beginning. So he's really not, you know, it says in the beginning God made the heaven and the earth, and it pegs Jesus with a birth point, and it's like God says, I'm going to make another God. I find that I've got real problems with that. I see that Jesus is divine. He's eternal. So anyway, I don't know, you sound like you may have read the book, but we'll be happy to send you a copy if you haven't, on the Trinity, if it's biblical, Jerry. Pastor Ross?
3: Hey, well,
1: I'm sorry, go ahead. You still there, Jerry?
3: Yes, can you hear me?
1: Yeah. Yeah. Have you read the little book I've got on the Trinity?
3: No, I haven't, but I'll order it.
1: Well, you don't need to order it. We'll send you a free copy.
2: 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If you have a Bible question, the phone line here to the studio is 800-463-7297. 800-GOD-SAYS, that's 463-7297. Our next caller is David, listening in Sacramento, California. David, welcome to the program.
4: Yes.
1: Hi, you're on. How can we help you?
4: Is it okay to cook on the Sabbath, and is there any exceptions to it?
1: Well, you know, when God established the Sabbath, he said that you should try and get everything done you can ahead of time. One example is when the children of Israel came out of Egypt. And keep in mind, this is Exodus 16, before he even gives the Ten Commandments in Exodus 20. God rained bread down from heaven 6 days a week, but he would never send bread on Sabbath. He said, don't even go looking for it. And then he said on Friday, and this is Exodus 16:23, bake what you're going to bake, boil what you're going to boil, and lay it up, and then you eat what you have the next day. So it doesn't mean a person needs to eat cold food or insipid food on the Sabbath, but the principle is get all the cooking done ahead of time that you can do, so you don't have all the scurrying about and the scrubbing of dishes and things that would happen as you prepare meals. Get that all done so that you can rest, and it's a day of peace and relaxation. And so all non-necessary labor should be done in advance. That's the principle. I mean, why wouldn't you? If the idea of the Sabbath is to rest, why wouldn't you want to get it done early so you could rest more that day? For sundown, I go through the closet and I think, you know, I don't want to be scrambling around in the morning and lose my blessing. I just look and say, what am I wearing tomorrow? And I get my suit hung out, I pick out a tie, I hang a shirt next to it, and when I wake up in the morning, I'm very relaxed. I know what I'm wearing, my shoes are polished, and I'm good to go. So that's, you know, part of Sabbath keeping. Get everything out of the way so it's a day of peace and rest. It's holy time for you and God.
4: Well, basically, do all your cooking and get it out of the way so when it comes Sabbath, you don't have to do any cooking.
1: Yeah.
4: And heating up the food is different. It's already heating up what's been cooked.
1: Yeah, there's nothing wrong with that. Especially with microwaves, it gets easy. But, you know, especially in Bible times when they made bread and stuff like that, it was very labor-intensive. Right? They're kneading it and they're you know, baking it, building fires.
2: Yeah, it was a lot of work.
1: Yeah.
2: Gather wood.
1: So just the idea of everything you can do in advance. We get our shopping out of the way. I fill my car with gas. And so it's just a day of rest. It's wonderful. So hope that helps a little. We do have a magazine. Well, we got a website, too, that talks about tips in Sabbath keeping. But I've got a little book I just wrote on how to keep the Sabbath holy. That might be what you're looking for.
2: The number to call is 800-835-6747. You can ask for the book, How to Keep the Sabbath Holy, and we'll be happy to send that to you. I think it's a brand new book. Mm-hmm. Again, 800-835-6747. And again, the book is called How to Keep the Sabbath Holy. Our next caller is Edgar, listening from Hemet, California. Edgar, welcome to the program.
5: Hello.
1: Hey, Edgar, I know where Hemet is.
5: You're one of the two, then.
1: I know. There's not too many, but I used to live not far from there. How can we help you today?
5: I was curious to know your opinion when the church began?
1: Well, you know, the New Testament church, you could kind of say, began in during the time of Pentecost. But the word church, talking about the gathering of God's people, you know, God even had a church in the Old Testament. Technically, the church is the congregation or the gathering, his people. You know, you've got a church that he brought out of Egypt. You've got, you know, Abraham and his family and his tribe. He had hundreds of people in his tribe. They would technically be a church. But when you're thinking about the New Testament church, the apostles in the upper room were the nucleus for that. When Pentecost happened and the Holy Spirit was poured out and it just began to explode with exponential growth, that would be like Acts chapter 2. Some people argue it's the upper room after the resurrection. So, you know, trying to peg a time, there's no question the Holy Spirit fell at Pentecost and Christ told them to wait for that. So that that would be a good starting point if you're looking for one. That, does that make sense, Edgar?
5: Your position was because there are a lot of groups that have the church beginning about four or five places in the book of Acts, and I was just curious where you were.
1: Yeah, well, if you know, if it's real important to pick a spot, I'd probably say, you know, the Holy Spirit was poured out in Acts chapter 2, and they were all empowered in a special way. They were praying up till that point. But Christ referred to his church before Acts chapter 2 during the gospel ministry. So that must have been in existence when Christ was on the earth, because he's referring to them as the church.
2: You know, we have a study guide called The Bride of Christ, and it's all about the church.
1: That's perfect. Yeah, we need
2: and,
1: to send it.
2: It's a study of, yeah, Revelation chapter 12. Great study, and we'll be happy to send that to you, Edgar, or anybody wanting to learn more about the church and New Testament church. How do we identify the church? The number to call is 800-835-6747. You can ask for the study guide called The Bride of Christ. Again, that number is 800-835-6747. Ask for the study guide called The Bride of Christ. We have Maria listening in Brooklyn, New York. Maria, welcome to the program.
6: Hello.
1: Evening, Maria.
6: Good evening. How are you, Pastor?
1: Doing great. And your question tonight?
6: Okay. Yes, my question pertains to John chapter 3, when Nicodemus and Jesus Christ was in dialogue about being born again.
1: Uh-huh.
6: When Nicodemus said unto him, how can a man be born when he is old? Can he enter the second time into his mother's womb and be born? And Jesus answers, very rarely I say unto you, except a man be born of water. And that whole dialogue, you're familiar
1: right.
6: with
1: mm-hmm.
6: it. So I'll jump down to verse 9. Nicodemus answered and said unto him, how can these things be? And Jesus answered and said, are you a master of Israel and knowest not these things? My question is, how was Nicodemus supposed to know these things? Was it supposed to be found in the Old Testament or in the law? Where was he supposed to get the answer to all this that Jesus said he should have known? Where could he have found it?
1: Yeah,
6: I must have missed it too.
1: I think that Nicodemus, as a teacher in Israel, they had no New Testament then. All they had was the Old Testament. Not a single letter of the New Testament was written yet. And the idea of a nation being born, the idea of a person being born again, is in the Old Testament. When King David says, create in me a new heart, O God. When the Bible says the Holy Spirit came on King Saul and he became another man. And there are other instances where it talks about a person, you know, receiving the Spirit. I believe that Nicodemus could have known that. There are principles that you find in Isaiah, in Psalms, that talk about the new birth. And so, because Jesus is speaking in spiritual terms, the nation of Israel, God talks about the nation being born. And, you know, when he brought them out of Egypt. And so when Nicodemus is, you know, playing dumb and saying, how can a man, you know, enter his wife and or his mother's womb and be born again? And he said, you should know these. You know, I'm talking not about literal. It's kind of like when Jesus said in John 6:52, except you eat my flesh and drink my blood, you have no life. And the Jews said, what's he talking about, eating his flesh and drinking his blood? Well, Jesus obviously wasn't talking about cannibalism. He was talking about spiritually. If my bread is the word of God, my blood I'm going to pour out represents the new covenant. And so they were symbols. And so I think that Jesus was chastising Nicodemus for not understanding that he was speaking in symbolic language.
6: So you're saying that Nicodemus should have known. That's what Jesus is saying. He should have known and have an idea of what he means by being born again.
2: Well, you know, Nicodemus claimed to be a teacher of Israel. He was to lead the people into a clear understanding of God's will. And Jesus is saying, you know, you claim to be a teacher in Israel, and you are unaware of the elementary aspects of the gospel, meaning you have to have a change of heart. You have to be born again. So it was a rebuke to Nicodemus in thinking that somehow he had everything necessary to be able to instruct others, when really the most important thing with reference to salvation was being neglected.
1: Yeah. You know, you can look, for instance, in Ezekiel 36, verse 25, I will sprinkle clean water on you, and you will be clean from all your uncleanness. And in Isaiah 44, I'll pour water on the thirsty. And, you know, in, I guess you can, that's a New Testament. I'm looking for some of the other Old Testament verses. Yeah. There's several places where I think the principle is there. Anyway, we got to probably keep moving, Maria. I hope that helps a little bit. And, we do have our lesson that talks about the new birth and salvation. And we'd be happy to send Maria a free copy of that.
2: That one's called Rescue from Above, dealing with the new birth experience. The number to call is 800-835-6747. You can answer the study guide called Rescue from Above. We'll be happy to send that to you. Our next call is Ken, listening from Weimar, California. Ken, welcome to the program.
7: Yeah, thank you for having me on. Pleasure. I get to the point, Isaiah 65:17, is that literal? The idea of losing our memories being wiped clean is kind of intensely sad in itself, but I'd like for you to maybe look at that and what it says before and after 17.
1: Yeah, all right. Well, let me go there with our friends. Isaiah 65, it says, "For behold, I create a new heavens and a new earth, and the former will not be remembered nor come into mind." Now, that doesn't mean that God is going to wipe our memory so that we don't remember the plan of salvation. But when he talks about the former, this present heaven and earth, where, you know, there's so much suffering and sin and Satan has claimed dominion, we are not going to have painful memories haunting us and disturbing or troubling us through eternity. Keep in mind, you've heard that time heals all wounds. When we have eternal life, and after your first, you know, billion years go by, people are not going to be dwelling upon the sad things on earth. So as the ceaseless ages roll, Isaiah is talking about eternity. He said, you know, the former memories won't even enter our minds. There'll be so much joy and hope ahead of us. But I don't think he's saying that God is going to, you know, delete all files from our computers so that we don't have any recollection of how we've been redeemed. Is that your understanding?
7: I thought it might have been referring to, like, family members, close friends who weren't saved. That would be intensely sad to not, you know, have that knowledge that they are sent to hell or snuffed out.
1: Yeah, well, you know, there obviously when the second coming happens, we're going to know that certain loved ones are not there. There may be somebody that we love and care about, or even any of the lost, and we see that they're not there. We'll be aware of that. And God, it says God will wipe away all our tears. Well, in order for him to wipe away tears, there have to be tears. And so there may be some in heaven that are going to be sad, and God will dry their tears. And the fact that God dries their tears, he takes away the sorrow, so we don't have to look back with sorrow forever. But it, like I said, it doesn't mean that it's going to erase all memory. It just means the painful memories are not going to haunt us in heaven. That's the way I understand it.
7: Well, I appreciate that, and God bless you for doing God's work. And
1: well,
7: have a great evening.
1: Thank you, Ken. You keep us in your prayers.
7: I sure will. Thank you. Bye-bye.
1: Bye-bye.
2: Our next call is Nancy, listening from South Carolina. Nancy, you on the air.
8: Oh, Pastor Doug and Pastor Ross, I have a question in Luke 12. 52 and 53. For from now on, five in one house will be divided, three against two, two against three. Father will be divided against son, son against father, mother against daughter, daughter-in-law against mother-in-law, against her daughter-in-law, her mother-in-law. What does that mean?
1: Yeah, and he says also in Matthew chapter 10, 35, for I've come to set a man against his father, and a daughter against her mother, and a daughter-in-law against her mother-in-law. And he goes on and says, a man's foes will be they of his own house. And Christ here is just basically saying that when people accept the gospel, sometimes not everybody in the family accepts the gospel. And those who accept Christ end up becoming the focal point of hostility for those that don't. Now, and you can see, you know, cases of that in the Bible. I mean, Paul was a Jew, and he was killing his fellow church members and the apostles. And there were families where, you know, children would turn in their parents for going to Christian meetings, and a girl might turn in her mother-in-law, or like that. Christ said, "I didn't come to send peace, but a sword." And he said that sometimes the gospel will create divisions in a family. And it's very sad when that happens. But Jesus was warning. He's warning people that it's a personal decision. You can't say, "Well, I'm part of this family, so we're all saved automatically." Every individual in the family had to make a decision for or against the truth as they heard the truth. Does that make sense? And Christ
8: I do understand it.
1: Jesus said, "Unless you love me more than father, mm-hmm. mother, sister, brother, husband, wife, you're not worthy of me." And so love for Christ needs to be the big factor. Hey, appreciate your question, Nancy. And
8: Thank you.
1: Yeah, you're welcome. Got time for one more call, you think? No, I got 1 minute. Yeah, that wouldn't be fair, would it?
2: We'll just get the question on the air and we'll have to cut it off.
1: Hey, friends, don't go away. We've got an amazing fact that we're going to be sharing with you in just a minute. But I want to remind you that, of course, you can always call in with fresh questions this coming week. And go to the Amazing Facts website. 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Stand by, got some important announcements.
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0: Friends, are you afraid of heights? If so, you might want to look away right now. One of the most famous attractions in the San Francisco Bay Area is the iconic Golden Gate Bridge. While this world-famous bridge was named as one of the seven wonders of the modern world, few people know the story of the brave men who were involved in its construction and also known as the Halfway to Hell Club. Designed by a group of visionary engineers, at 4,200 feet from end to end, the Golden Gate Bridge was at one time the longest suspension bridge in the world. During its construction from 1933 to 1937, the Golden Gate Bridge had one of the best safety construction records of any project during that time. Keep in mind, they would factor in and calculate that one man would die for every $1 million that was spent. So with a budget of $35 million, they knew that loss of life would be unacceptable. This is why the chief engineer, Joseph B. Strauss, was absolutely adamant about using the most rigorous safety precautions that had ever been used in bridge building. He had a local manufacturer of safety equipment design special headgear that he insisted be worn on every job. This became the prototype for the modern hard hat, worn for the first time ever. But the safety precautions went even farther. Strauss provided a special hand and face cream to protect their skin from the cold, biting wind, and glare-free goggles to protect their eyes. In addition, they also ate a special diet to help ward off dizziness when they were working at those epic heights. But the most conspicuous safety precaution was a gigantic net that was suspended from end to end under the entire construction area of the Golden Gate Bridge. In fact, during construction, this net saved the lives of 19 men who later became known as the Halfway to Hell Club. Now you need to keep in mind, these were some of the most dangerous construction conditions you can imagine. The wind was constantly blowing. They were walking around on iron that sometimes had ice from the freezing fog. In places, they were over 700 feet above the icy waters. Yet the men, coming from all walks of life, were willing to take these risks because it was during the Great Depression, and they would get paid up to $11 a day, which was a fortune back then. One of the other benefits of the net was discovered that the men were much more courageous, even though they were walking high on those slippery surfaces, because they knew there was a mechanism to protect them if they should fall. This gave them the confidence and the courage to press on and get the bridge built in record time. You know, friends, as Christians, we have a great work to do. The Bible tells us that we get to participate with Jesus in building a bridge that connects heaven and earth. And there are dangers along the way. The devil would like to paralyze us with fear that we might fall or make a mistake. But we know that Jesus has provided a safety net for us, and we don't have to be afraid. We can press on with confidence, because it promises in the book of Jude, verse 24, He is able to keep us from falling. But sometimes we make mistakes. Still don't be discouraged, friends. If you read in 1 John chapter 2, verse 1, the Bible says, if we fall, if we sin, we have an advocate with the Father, Jesus Christ. So let's press on together and build that bridge with Christ. For over 50 years, Amazing Facts has shared the wonderful news of salvation and provided millions of Bible resources to people all over the world. We've built churches in India, proclaimed God's Word in China, and have sent free Bible studies around the globe. 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
1: And he spake this parable unto certain which trusted in themselves that they were righteous and despised others.
2: Two men went up into the temple to pray, the one a Pharisee and the other a publican. The Pharisee stood and prayed thus with himself, God, I thank thee that I am not as other men are, extortioners, unjust, adulterers, or even as this publican. I fast twice in the week, I give tithes of all that I possess. And the publican, standing afar off, would not lift up so much as his eyes unto heaven, but smote upon his breast, saying, God, be merciful to me, a sinner. I tell you, this man went down to his house justified rather than the other. For every one that exalteth himself shall be abased, and he that humbleth himself shall be exalted.
3: For this cause I bow my knees unto the Father of our Lord Jesus Christ, of whom the whole family in heaven and earth is named, that he would grant you according to the riches of his glory to be strengthened with might by his Spirit in the inner man, that Christ may dwell in your hearts by faith, that ye, being rooted and grounded in love, may be able to comprehend with all saints what is the breadth and length and depth and height, and to know the love of Christ which passeth knowledge, that ye might be filled with all the fullness of God. Now unto him that is able to do exceeding abundantly above all that we ask or think, according to the power that worketh in us, unto him be glory in the church by Christ Jesus throughout all ages, world without end. Amen.
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5: 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Mostly sunny today with a high near 74 and lows around 54. Sunny tomorrow with a high of 86 and lows around 56. For your Thursday, sunny with a high near 94 and lows around 58. And for Friday, sunny with a high near 85 and lows around 57. That's your evening weather on Vacaville, Fairfield Christian Talk Radio.
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0: Are you afraid that God doesn't want to hear your complaints? Hi, this is Lauren Stibgen for the Christian Working Woman. Do you ever have a feeling that you're enduring things that shouldn't be happening to you? How about waiting for something good to happen? Why me or why not me? David's life was full of waiting, enemies, and strife, and he knew that his direct line to God was the best way for him to cry out. If you read the books of 1 and 2 Samuel, you see the long and arduous road David endures to become king. Even though he is anointed as king early on by the prophet Samuel, he spends years fleeing from a jealous and hateful Saul, and David was just being himself. First, David was a skilled warrior, and he had a lot of success. He was also a skilled musician that played the harp for Saul when he was feeling mentally unwell. Saul, he was deeply jealous of David. Jealous of his skill, jealous of the favor God shows to David, and jealous of the relationship that David had with his son Jonathan. Not only did Saul throw spears at David, but he charged his entire army to kill him. Saul was David's enemy continually. Sometimes we are confronted with things and we really don't know why. We are truly just being ourselves, giving our best and our all. Are we like David, seeking feedback? In 1 Samuel 21, David asked Jonathan, "What have I done? What is my guilt? And what is my sin before your father that he seeks my life?" David never received a good worldly answer from his dear friend Jonathan. In the Psalms, David's laments to the Lord during this time are many, but Psalm 142, 1 and 2 highlights his desperation. "With my voice, I cry out to the Lord. With my voice, I plead for mercy to the Lord. I pour out my complaint before him. I tell my trouble before him." David goes on to talk about how traps have been set for him and no one cares about his soul. Have you ever felt this? You ask for help and it seems there's none in sight. Have you ever felt like no one cares for your soul? David knew that God cared for him and that he knew his way. He poured his complaint to God when he had no one else in the world to ask, "Why me?" God wants to hear your complaints. He wants to be there to remind you that he is for you in this deep time of lament. If you missed any part of this week's recording, you can find it on your favorite podcast platform or at thechristianworkingwoman.org. Join me tomorrow as we talk about sin and lament.
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2: It has stood the test of time. 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
3: Thanks for joining me today on It Is Written. I'm John Bradshaw. Today, a very important subject from the Bible. The Bible tells us that Jesus came into this world to save us. You would think, therefore, that anybody who encountered the Bible or knew Jesus on any level at all would understand that and would be able to say, "I am confident that I have in my hands, in my heart, in my life, the gift of everlasting life." Romans 6, verse 23, "The wages of sin is death, but the gift of God is eternal life through Jesus Christ our Lord." I would think that if we together took a journey into a desert where people were starving for food or dying of thirst, and we went together distributing bottles of water or food packages, that people would say, "There's life, I will take the water, there's the food I need, I will grab it." If we came so that people could have life, you'd expect that people would come to us and receive life. The Bible says the gift of God is eternal life. If Jesus came to this world with a gift to give out to anybody who wants it, why is it that not more people have the gift or believe and or know they have the gift? I have a special guest with me today, Ron Halverson, author, speaker. international preacher of the Word of God, and someone that God has, to use a biblical phrase, called out of darkness and into His marvelous light. And God has spoken through Ron Halverson many times to point many, thousands, literally thousands of men and women to a saving relationship with Jesus Christ. Ron Halverson, thanks for joining me today.
4: Glad to be here.
3: I'm glad you're here. Salvation. Let's talk about how people can receive the gift of salvation and how they can know they have the gift of salvation. But before we do that, tell me what salvation is.
4: Well, that's the most important point. If you have a gift that's wrapped, until you unwrap it, you don't know what it is. And the thing with salvation is you've got to open your eyes to see who Jesus is. You've got to understand who He is before you ever discover who you are. The Bible says in Matthew, when He introduces Jesus Christ before His birth, His incarnation, before the seed becomes the child, He says in the 21st verse, "And she shall bring forth a son, and they shall call His name Jesus, for He shall save His people from their sins."
3: So salvation, whatever it is, it's got to have something to do with being saved from our sins, from sin.
4: Right.
3: The Bible says the wages of sin is death. Back in the Garden of Eden, two perfect people in a perfect world, sin came and caused separation between God. So this act of salvation, somehow, what is that? Removing the separation so we can be one with God again.
4: It's kind of being in prison set free. That's His salvation. Being in a storm in the water alone and the helicopter come down and lift you out, being saved. Going into a surgery, almost dead, coming out alive and well, being saved. Well, in the spiritual sense, that's the same thing. Because the Bible talks about two types of dying. He says, don't worry about him that kills the body, but kills the soul and body. And what he means is, be more concerned about your eternal destiny than your earthly destiny. And a person has to come to a place where they need to feel that they have to be taken out or to escape the prison house, what Paul calls the prison house of self. Salvation is the only thing that can save us from sin. Nothing else can save us from sin.
3: You said a person's got to know that they need to be taken out. So a person's got to realize that they're lost.
4: That's the first step.
3: If someone's doing a little self-examination and they were to say to themselves, how can I know I'm lost?
4: First of all, a lot of people don't think they're lost. But that's why a lot of people aren't receiving Jesus into their life. The first principle of salvation is you've got to believe you have to be saved from something. It may be your ego, yourself, your depression, your even emotional. But you have to be saved from yourself. See, by nature, the Bible says, we're all sinners. It runs through our veins. It's in our corpuscles. That's your job description, John. I know I hate to say that, but you're a sinner. He is Savior. Well, what does that mean? He's Savior. Well, He came to save the world. Why? Because the world needs saving. Now, the world maybe at the time didn't know it needed saving, but it needed saving. So Christ came to save the world. Now the world needs to recognize it needs to be saved. Once they recognize that, once I recognize that I was a sinner, I needed to be saved. That was the beginning of the process of God's Holy Spirit on my life.
3: You know, in Matthew, they come to Jesus, they say, Lord, Lord, haven't we prophesied in your name? We've done wonderful works. We cast out demons. Jesus said, I never knew you. Depart from me. So they thought they were okay, but they weren't.
4: Yeah, it's not how high you jump. It's how straight you walk. I mean, that's the gospel. The gospel said that Jesus Christ should, when He touches you, change you. I mean, you're going in one direction and then you turn in another direction. That's what conversion means. Conversion means the change of direction. And repentance, the change of direction. You see, these are theological terms, but the reality is, I'm going this way, determined to go to the end, to the dead-end wall, or to my death, but He turns me around and heads me towards life. And so that's what He's trying to teach us in salvation, that I'm going in one direction, He comes and touches my life, He saves me from that direction first. He turns me in another direction. Then He saves me from myself. The biggest problem is for us to be saved from ourselves. And Jesus is the only one that can do that.
3: Somebody says, okay, I don't go to church, I don't pray, I don't read the Bible, I don't have faith in God. I've got all this stuff in my life. Chances are I'm not going in the right direction. I'm a lost person. I have no faith in Jesus Christ. I've not received the gift, and it shows in my life. Okay. So that person comes to that realization. How do we help that person be the person God wants them to be and accept the gift God wants them to receive. How can we help that person to receive everlasting life? What does that person do?
4: First of all, that person is in a very good position right now.
3: Good position.
4: Very good position.
3: How's that good?
4: Well, it's good because he says he realizes he's lost. Mm-hmm. Once you realize you're lost, then you're in a good position. So once he gets to that place where he says, I'm lost, then I say to him, would you like to be saved? Would you like to have a new life? Well, yeah. I remember I was sharing faith with a person in the home, and she said, well, I don't believe in heaven. I said, if you were to die tonight, would you go to heaven? You have that assurance. And so, well, I don't believe in heaven. I said, what if there was a beautiful place, you didn't have to pay rent, you ate the fruit, you live forever. Would you like to go to a place like that? He said, sure, you'd have to be crazy. I said, that's right, now let's get on with it.
3: Yeah.
4: And then I showed him how eternal life was the only sane thing that you could do. So a person has to come and cry out, Lord, I'm a sinner. That's the first. Recognize you're a sinner. And that's hard for most people. But to the person that does, like this man, that's the beginning of his turn. Then you have to say, how? Well, you have to, first of all, now, secondly, you have to believe. Believe what?
3: Yeah, believe what?
4: Okay, believe that Jesus Christ can save you.
3: So that person believes, now that person can do what?
4: Once the person believes, the Bible tells us, Ephesians 2, 8, 9, Acts 16, I think they need to hear that. It said, believe on the Lord Jesus Christ, and thou shalt be saved, and thy house. Belief is the next step. He has to go from the believing he's a sinner to believe that God is the Savior. And he has to come to that positive step to say, he can save me because he's the Savior. The only reason he could save me is because he's the Savior.
3: So someone who can come to the place of believing, I'm a sinner, I'm headed in the wrong direction. Okay, that's point number one. I got to do something about this. And now I can believe that the medicine on offer can make me well.
4: That's right.
3: Fair enough to put it that way?
4: Right. That, when I found out I had colon cancer, I went right away to take care of it. Well, that's the same thing here. You see, because all have sinned and come short of the glory of God.
3: We're all sinners.
4: Yeah, we're all sinners.
3: All of us.
4: So you've got to now believe in Jesus Christ. What does belief do? You have to trust him. And trust is the hardest thing. Trust is the hard. That's the hardest part of coming to this salvation.
3: Let's talk about that in just a moment. How can a person have the assurance of everlasting life? How can you have the assurance? How does it work? And then how can you know it's working for you so that you can rest your head on your pillow saying, I'm okay if I open my eyes or not, sure. I have Jesus. How can you know that? How can you have that assurance? We'll find out in just a moment. It Is Written is dedicated to sharing the gospel around the world. 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
3: You'll see in a football game, a kicker's shot just missing. Or in a baseball game, a player's swing for the fences, caught by an outfielder on the warm-up track. Nearly, but not quite. Now, nothing too serious when it's just a game, but what if it's your eternal destiny? The Apostle Paul appealed to King Agrippa, knowing that Agrippa believed what Paul had been teaching about the Scriptures. And Acts 26:28 records some of the saddest words in the Bible. Agrippa said to Paul, "You almost persuade me to become a Christian." Almost persuaded, but totally lost. If you're on the fence, if you're wondering, if you're trying to decide what to do with God with the Bible, I pray you won't be almost persuaded, but totally persuaded to follow Jesus and accept eternal life. I'm John Bradshaw for It Is Written. Let's live today by every word. This is It Is Written. I'm John Bradshaw. Thanks for joining me today. My very special guest, Ron Halvorson, who for many years has helped people understand the love of God and what it means and what it takes to experience the love of God and the salvation of God in their life. Today, we're talking about salvation, what it is, and how you can know that it is yours, how you can have assurance through Jesus Christ. Ron, just a moment ago, we were talking about, firstly, person needs to realize that he or she is a sinner.
4: Recognize your sin.
3: Then recognize that Jesus is a great Savior.
4: Believe.
3: And then now, you talked about belief, and the challenge to that is trust. Why is trust such a hard thing?
4: Because we want to drive. We want to control the car. We want to control our destiny. See, trust is this. If I had a chair over there, and I'm sitting on this chair, and I say to you, John, you think that chair would hold me? You'd say to me, well, Ron, you'd have to go over and trust. So I go over and sit on the chair. You see, most of our life, we trust ourselves. We sit on ourselves, our good works, most answers they give me when I ask them, I don't kick the dog. I work hard. I pay my bills. That has nothing to do with getting you into heaven. It's nice to do that because you should as a believer. But that doesn't get you into heaven. Because he says here, Ephesians, for by grace are ye saved through faith, not of yourselves, it's a gift of God. Grace is called unmerited favor. Mm-hmm. I don't deserve it. Once he recognizes he's a sinner, second he recognizes Jesus as Savior, he doesn't deserve it. The gift is free. You see, the value of any gift is in the love of the giver. Right? The value of the gift is in the love of the giver. Mm-hmm. Once I can show that sinner that the Savior is a loving, caring God, that he loves them with such love he gave his life for them, that's the gift. And the gift is free. We always want to pay for it. Mm. If I say something to you, how's your spiritual life going? Right away. Or me, you say to me, Ron, how's your spiritual life? I think, I said my prayers. I went to prayer meeting. No. How's your spiritual life? I put my trust in Christ. Mm-hmm. I received the gift. That moment you received the gift of eternal life. Jesus gave you the gift. Enjoy it. And that's the next step. The trust. Once I trust him, I repent.
3: I'm going to come back to repentance in a moment. There's a lot of tension in salvation, shouldn't be, but there's a little bit of tension in understanding it right. You see, God has given us the gift, let's enjoy it. But that gift is not license, is it? That gift doesn't mean, well, hey, I can live how I please. This is what John Wesley years ago, this is the struggle he had, because the prevailing belief was, in many circles, I can do what I want, it's okay, I've been saved, and so I can live how I please.
4: Right.
3: Wesley came along and said, well, no, not quite right. You've received the gift of salvation, and so this is going to work a change in your life.
4: I'm not doing good things to please God. I'm doing good things because God pleased me.
3: Yeah, right. The good things are not the root of your salvation, but the
4: That's
3: fruit.
4: That's right, the fruit. And it's going to be natural fruit. Yeah. It's a natural fruit. It's natural for me now to walk into a store and not want to steal.
3: Right.
4: You see, that's the difference. But to say that God saved me and now I have to do these good works so I will be saved, that's wrong. That's not the gospel.
3: No, exactly.
4: The
3: right.
4: gospel is I want to do it. I need to do it. I mean, I get my greatest pleasure doing it. I get my greatest pleasure out of purity. I get my greatest pleasure out of honesty.
3: Which means, Ron, salvation, it cannot just be a theory. Just be a theory. If all it was theology or a theory, your heart's not involved, and so you're never going to want to live like a saved person out of love for God if all it is a theory. So salvation's got to involve
4: experience.
3: More than our mind. It's got to involve more than our mind. Must be our heart and our life. Whole life, right?
4: Yeah.
3: Okay.
4: You see, I've never met a person who was converted that didn't want to serve God.
3: Mm.
4: I've never met a converted person.
3: Yeah.
4: I met religious people. But never a converted person that didn't want to live for God. And that's why Aquinas said, love God, do as you please, for what you do will please God. And what I do every day is to please God. The good works that come from me, the works of Christ, they're not my works.
3: Right.
4: I mean, there's no good in any of us. I mean, the scripture makes it clear,
3: sure.
4: There's righteous, no, not one.
3: That's right.
4: I mean, all his sin can come short of the glory of God. That's not a good picture of us.
3: It is God who works in you both to will and to do his good pleasure.
4: That's right. Get acquainted with Christ every day.
3: Yeah.
4: Read the word. Love Christ. And what you do will please God. And so he comes to this place where he repents. He says, I'm sorry to God. He turns in that new direction. And now he confesses that he's a sinner. I mean, here's the process. It's all happening. And I don't mean it happens this day, next day, next. No, it happens sometimes instantaneous.
3: Mm-hmm.
4: I mean, I get amazed sometimes what we put people through to get them saved when God in a few moments can save them. I can't explain this except to say that moment at that week of prayer, I knew nothing about Matthew, Mark, Luke. I didn't know they were the synoptic gospels. I couldn't even say Zechariah. But that moment, God did something in my life. And from then on, I wanted to please God.
3: Yes.
4: And that doesn't mean I've always pleased him. I'm never sorry I'm a Christian. I've been a sorry Christian sometimes, but I'm never sorry I'm a Christian. Why? Because I experienced the gift of eternal life. First time I saw grace. Can I tell you?
3: Yeah, please.
4: I threw a rock through a window at the public school. And I ran. I was laughing. I was having a... And I ran right into the arms of the Irish cop in my neighborhood, 60th Precinct. He lifted me up. My feet were still going. And he said, young man, you just threw a rock through that window. So right away, I lie. You know I didn't. I saw you throw a rock through that window. You're going down to this precinct. He said, I'm going to put you in jail. Jail? And now my mind is going. My feet are still going. He's holding me up off the ground. He's carrying me towards the 60th precinct. There's the big doors. And I'm thinking, boy, my father will come down to get me. But then I think, oh, no, my mother. We feared my mother more. And I said, I'll be in black and white stripes. And I have all these things going across my mind.
3: Sure.
4: He gets to the door and he says this. He puts me down. He says, young man, he says, you won't do that again, will you? No, officer. He said, all right, go and be a good boy. I ran as fast as I could to home. Mm. Hey, that was grace.
3: Yeah.
4: That didn't mean I never threw a rock through the window again. That was where I first saw grace. I deserved to be punished. But the cop let me go. The law let me go. And I was free. Wow. That was the first time I ran into grace. And I run into it every day when I wake up in the morning.
3: Ron, a moment ago, we talked about how a person comes to the place that they realize they're a sinner. Then they realize that Jesus is a great Savior. And so they believe. Then you said the next thing is repentance. Right. Tell me about repentance, what that is and how we lay hold on it.
4: Repentance, theologically, would say repentance is the heart's sorrow for sin. The heart feels bad that it hurt God. Before that, it didn't matter. But now it matters. Why is that important? Because you see, your life is going to be lived for God. And if you hurt because you hurt God, then it's less apt to want to hurt God. And so it puts you in the power of positive living, and
3: yeah.
4: Even your life is shown in your repentance. You turn in a new direction now, and you're going to live for God.
3: The Bible says God has called us out of darkness
4: into
3: His marvelous light. And so that starts to be reflected in our life. I guess if we couldn't give two hoots about the darkness, then we'd still be living like we're in the dark. But we're no longer children of the dark. We come to God, we're children of the light.
4: Right.
3: Repentance, you say, heart sorrow for sin. Recognizing that wrong is wrong, right. And that right is right, and wanting that God lead us in that direction. Sorry sorry for our bad sin.
4: And that comes because of your belief in Christ. You couldn't have a sorrow for sin unless the Savior came down in the Spirit and convicted you of that. You're coming to this place where God is filling you, your life, and now you say, wow, I don't want to hurt Him anymore. I mean, I love Him. And you turn around in a direction. Now you're walking in the direction of God.
3: You were once a child of the dark. Now you're a child of the light.
4: You're walking in the light.
3: Yeah.
4: And that's why He says even when you stumble, you're still in the light. So fall forward if you're going to fall,
3: sure.
4: John. That's what He says.
3: Remember that verse in the Psalms, though he fall, he shall not be utterly cast down because the Lord upholds him with His hand. Someone's watching and they're hard. Can they have that experience? They say, I'm lost, Ron Halvis, and I'm lost and I don't care.
4: It doesn't matter how hard they are, because the light of God melts the heart. Let them open themselves to the melting power of God, and then they won't be so hard. They can't in the spirit of hardness, but they can if they live the life of hardness, because now they turned around. They're going in a new direction.
3: There's hope for anybody.
4: Oh, there's hope for everybody. The Bible says that God so loved the world that He gave His Son. That's the broadness. God loves the world of mankind, of womankind, of childkind. He loves the world of...

0: I am sorry that I hurt you.
1: Yeah.
0: You know, even a relationship, a marriage relationship, it can't last unless we're willing to say, hey, I'm sorry. I'm married 54 years. The reason I am, not because I'm the best husband in the world, not because she's the best wife in the world, but I know to say I'm sorry. I know to say I'm sorry even when I didn't do it wrong. But hey, we're happy. What I'm saying is, my sorrow, I'm sorry, God, I hurt you. And that is that's bringing it together. That's bringing it all together.
1: So someone comes to the Lord and they say, I've been lost. I believe that I was a sinner, not hard to see. I'm a sinner. And so I believe.
0: Right.
1: I believe, and Lord, I repent. I turn away. I've confessed my sins. And I'm in this attitude of repentance.
0: Right.
1: So tonight, I'm getting ready to go to bed. And the devil says, you know you want a shot of whiskey. You know you want to watch the late movie. You know whatever. Right, whatever. And you call yourself a Christian. Who wants to go through life wondering?
0: Yeah.
1: Does God want us to wonder, or does God want us to know
0: right. We
1: have eternal life?
0: I think John, the apostle, clarified it for me at least in John 5, 1 John 5. He says this in verse 13. These things have I written unto you that believe. See, there it is.
1: Yeah.
0: On the name of the Son of God, that ye may know that ye have eternal life, and that ye may believe on the name of the Son of God. No. Some Christians get mad at me when I say that in such a day I gave my life to Christ. 1953, I got saved. I gave my heart to God. And listen to me. I have that assurance. That doesn't mean I'm perfect. Hey, if I'm perfect, I don't need a perfect God.
1: You would need Christ's perfection.
0: That's right. I wouldn't need his perfection. I'm not righteous. If I was, I wouldn't need his righteousness.
1: The Bible says our righteousness is our filthy rags. Yeah.
0: And so my assurance is the fact that he that begun the good work will finish it. That God didn't call me to darkness. He called me to light. That God didn't call me to live and then to die without hope. Every day is full of hope. I've been adopted into the family of God. Hey, every time my boy got in trouble, I didn't cast him out of the family. And yet there's some people who go through paranoid through their life. Oh, I did that. I got to get repaired. I got to get back. No. Just get up where you are and get going again.
1: And maintain that faith and trust and belief
0: in God.
1: That's
0: the faith, trust, and belief in God.
1: Yeah. So you're saying if someone came to the Lord, they've accepted him, their life has turned around, they're living that life towards God now in an attitude of repentance, that person should just stop worrying and keep believing.
0: Here's what happens. That doesn't mean you just surrender and you just sit there. That means, hey, the Bible, I want to know more about Jesus. So I begin to read the Bible, and I begin to read it more and more. I begin to pray like I never prayed before. I begin to attend church. I begin to do spiritual things, not because doing those things are going to get me to heaven, but because heaven has gotten me to these things.
1: Mm-hmm.
0: And once that happens, that's the horse in the right place before the cart.
1: Right.
0: Some people put the cart before the horse, and we're all sinners. And didn't the apostle say, the things I want to do, I don't. The things I don't want to do, I do. Sin is ever constant. What he said is sin is always in the track. It's always trying to disrupt me. I study the word because it helps me to see Jesus more. I want to see him better. I want to have a clearer view of him, because the clearer my view of Christ, the clearer view of mankind, because this is the people he died for.
1: Mm.
0: How can I have a passion for the lost if I don't see Christ, who is the one who seeks and saves the lost? And so by looking at Jesus, the author and the finisher of my faith, not looking at everybody around me, trying to live up to them, trying to live up to those people, their rules and their laws. Hey, I know that all of you are way ahead of me in your spiritual life and your disciplined life. I'm not a very disciplined person, except reading the word and praying. And I mean, that kind of spiritual discipline, but not these other little disciplines. That's not what's going to get us into heaven. My trust that Jesus Christ paid the price. And when he paid the price, he gave it to me. He gave it to me. God so loved the world, he gave his only begotten Son.
1: Powerful truth. What did the Bible say? These things I've written unto you that believe on the name of the Son of God, that you may know you have eternal life, and that you may believe on the name of the Son of God. My prayer for you is that you will know through having accepted Jesus Christ as your Lord and Savior. No doubt, no fear, no worry. My wish, my prayer is that you will know that you have everlasting life. Ron Halvorson, thanks for joining me today.
0: Thank you.
1: It's been a blessing. I've been encouraged. Let's pray together. Our Father and our God, thank you for the simple science of salvation. Thank you that we can reach out in our lost condition and take hold of the hand of the one who died to save us. And thank you that

0: Those of us who walk with you can say, Lord, we're keeping on. We're continuing to trust. We look to you. Lord, forgive us for our sins. There's many people today are saying, I've got to have this assurance, this certainty, this security. We claim it now, Father. We pray for it thankfully in Jesus' name.
1: Amen.
0: Amen. Amen.
1: Amen.
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0: Again, Ron Halverson, thank you. Thanks for joining me. And thank you for joining me today. I look forward to seeing you again next time. Until then, remember, it is written, man shall not live by bread alone, but by every word that proceeds from the mouth of God.
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5: Hi, I want to serve God with my life, but I'm not sure what that should look like. I have a lot of different interests, and I like to plan things out. But when I look at my own future, all I see is like this big gray fog. How do I know what's best?
6: You know, we all have to ask that question at times. What we'd like is if God would give us an agreement with all the details filled in. But surrendering to Him is more like signing a blank piece of paper. We hand it back and say, Lord, you fill in the details. Now, that might seem risky, but in the eternal scheme of things, we truly have nothing to lose because God is completely trustworthy. God will fill in the details of our lives with His incredible wisdom, faithfulness, and love. Remember the words from Proverbs 3, trust in the Lord with all your heart. With Seeking Him, I'm Nancy DeMoss Wagamuth.
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0: 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I'm your HeartWise host, Charles Mills. Our guest has a bone to pick with us today, and I mean that in a good way. Dr. Scott Nelson is an orthopedic surgeon based in Loma Linda, California, and if that didn't keep him busy enough, he travels to places worlds apart from his hometown. He provides some cutting-edge procedures that no one else is using, and we'll be talking about that as well. Dr. Nelson, welcome to HeartWise.
1: Hello, thank you very much for hosting me on your show today.
0: Now, why bones, Dr. Nelson? What made you target that particular part of the human anatomy? Why?
1: Well, these are always difficult decisions to make in medical school, so many exciting different specialties to go into. But I have a particular interest in carpentry and the immediate satisfaction of helping people walk better and performing operations that can be life-changing is particularly exciting to me.
0: And how long have you been at this? When did you graduate from medical school?
1: I graduated in 1996 from Loma Linda University.
0: Wow. All right, very good. Now, when you chose Loma Linda, you're a Christian. Was that part of the decision-making process? Did you want to include a ministry in your work as well as being a doctor?
1: Well, that's the ideal, I think, of many physicians all over the country, and fortunately, Loma Linda is a very unique institution in helping us really realize those dreams.
0: Now, what is unique about Loma Linda? Let's talk about this before we head off into your practice and where you take your skills. What is unique about Loma Linda University? You say it is mission-oriented. Is that its main selling point to you?
1: Well, there's two main selling points to me, and I think they're the same points that have brought this school from being a fledgling institution over 100 years ago to what it is today. Mm-hmm. And the first of those is academic excellence, and the second is a focus on the specific mission of serving mankind around the world.
0: Mm-hmm. Now, you have been in the bone business here for about 20 years, since 1996. Have you seen any changes as far as the health of the world's bones? Are they getting better? Are they getting worse? What's going on there?
1: Well, it's difficult to say if bones are getting harder or softer, but I can tell you that in the United States of America, the average weight of our patients is increasing, and that doesn't make it particularly easier to do operations. And around the world, orthopedic problems are becoming increasingly prevalent with the increase in transportation and technology and industrialization, with an increase of the population becoming more urbanized. We're seeing many more industrial accidents, road traffic accidents, and the morbidity from orthopedic injuries is significant. And not only that, fortunately, in this day and age, we have many more ways to take lengths of orthopedic operations in hospitals around the world, and the need for orthopedics is immensely increasing.
0: Now, let's talk about those cutting-edge procedures. What have you discovered works that is just kind of unique, and you discovered this on your own? What are you talking about?
1: Oh, well, I don't know exactly the information that is out there in my personal discoveries. I do have somewhat of a unique skill set based on my experiences working in various parts of the world and here at Loma Linda, but I won't claim to be the only or the best in the world at anything here, but I do try to be an expert at what I do, and I take this job as a sacred responsibility. So with that being said, my main focus is in pediatric orthopedics, and specifically in the correction of lower extremity limb alignment deformities and leg lengthening procedures, as well as pediatric spine surgery.
0: Now, it used to be cutting edge was you gave them a shoe with a thicker sole. We've gone away from that, I understand.
1: Well, that's always a good option because there is no complications associated with that.
0: That's
1: and
0: true.
1: Anytime we make an incision, we do put ourselves and the patient at some risk. We try to minimize that as much as possible. But there are some exciting new developments in limb lengthening surgery. A lot of what we know today was initiated in Russia in a remote part of the country and really didn't come to light in North America until the mid-1980s. And that is the process of lengthening bones. And that basic process involves putting some type of fixation device on a leg and then cracking the bone and slowly distracting that device. And it happens to be that the ideal rate is around 1 millimeter per day. And these procedures are very involved for the patient after the operation, just as much as it is an operation. It's an entire process because the process of lengthening the leg goes over several months afterwards, and it's important to be very involved with physical therapy and keep the joints moving. And not only are we lengthening bone, but the muscles, tendons, and nerves and blood vessels all need to lengthen with that. And those sometimes are the most challenging parts of it.
0: Now, you're actually literally physically lengthening the actual physical bone, or are you putting an extension there like you would put a...
1: Well, what was discovered in the late 19... When you crack a bone and put a device on there that is stable, and you lengthen it at a very constant but slow rate of around a millimeter per day, that the healing of bone, as if it were trying to heal a fracture, fills in bone on its own. And this is called bone regeneration, basically.
0: Wow.
1: And the gap can increase. We can increase gaps of bone up to and beyond 6 inches. And going slowly, 1 month, we can grow about an inch of bone. And it's almost like growing corn in your backyard.
0: My. So you actually have a bone that is longer than it

0: was when you began, and then and it's all bone there. It's all bone.
1: Yes, that's correct. And the process for that at 1 millimeter per day takes an inch take, and then it usually requires a couple more months after that to consolidate before we can remove the device. And one of the most exciting things in the last just recent 2 years is that now instead of putting fixators on the outside called external fixators, where we have pins and wires going into the leg to hold that bone stable, we now have a device called an intramedullary magnetic lengthener. And that is a rod that is about 10 millimeters in diameter. It goes down inside the canal of the bone, and we lock it in there with some screws, and then we have a device. After the operation, the leg is closed. You don't see anything on the outside. And then we have a device that we put on the outside that plugs into the wall, and it rotates some strong magnets and will lengthen the nail from the outside in based on a magnetic field.
0: My. If there are people listening to this program right now who have children who have this problem, where would they go? Is this known throughout the medical field, or is this out in Loma Linda only?
1: Well, somewhere in between that. We're one of six centers that first started using this nail and were involved in the original studies of that. So there's a handful of locations around the United States where you can access this technology, but it would probably be preliminary to say that it is anything widespread at this point.
0: Now, I would assume that the nail then remains in the body for the rest of its life, right?
1: It often is taken out after a year.
0: Really?
1: One thing is done and the bone is consolidated, it's possible to take it out. Nobody knows for sure the long-term effects of leaving it in, but probably they're minimal, if any. And so some patients just choose to keep the nail in and avoid another surgery. But the surgery to take it out is very simple, and people go home the same day after about a half-hour procedure when we take it out. So.
0: Oh, that is amazing. That just takes my breath away, what modern science and modern medicine can do, and that is modern medicine, is able to do those things. And as you know, as I'm sure you would agree, that is something that God has given this world, this ability, this understanding of the human anatomy, to be able to actually lengthen bones from the inside. That is amazing. Now, let's talk a little bit about taking this information to the world. Loma Linda and these other centers around are probably near big metropolitan areas, but you travel over to places like Haiti and Dominican Republic. How do you take this technology to those places where they don't have this kind of material, this kind of science to back up their people there in those countries? How do you do that?
1: Well, it's a multifactorial challenge, and it's oftentimes a challenge taking care of complex operations in this country, but it takes it up to another level when you try to accomplish the same thing in a different country, such as especially some of the developing countries such as Haiti and the Dominican Republic. And one of the key things in the success of doing surgery in other countries is to have a long-term presence there. And I happen to live in the Dominican Republic for 5 years, and also for an extended period of time after that in Haiti. And at this point, I'm working full-time at Loma Linda University, but I've established some programs over there that are continuing on, and we have some reliable and good expertise on the ground there that provides us the stability of running some successful programs where we can go down there and provide these types of services to the patients there. And these involve training of the local doctors as well, who are becoming more facile and able to do some of these procedures on their own now.
0: When you train someone like from Haiti and Dominican Republic, there doesn't seem to be any problem with them to learn this. I mean, this is something they're hungry for. How do the people respond? When you look at someone who is in a third world country and they are completely ignorant of science and all the things that are possible, is this a hard sell for them themselves?
1: Oh.
0: How do you convince them that, you know, we're going to go in and we're going to make your leg longer from the inside out? How do you tell them that?
1: Well, it's actually much easier than convincing people that are relatively sophisticated here in the United States.
2: Really?
1: We have many long preoperative discussions with parents here in my clinic, and many of them have done various forms of research on the internet and have gotten lots of information, some of it good and some of it bad, and it takes some time to undo some of that and help to educate them on the procedure and the risk and complications that can be associated with that. Many of our patients around the world now have access to the internet,
0: yes.
1: And so they can even watch our procedures on YouTube or

0: other websites, and they know exactly what we're going to be doing in there. So we're getting much more specific in the types of preoperative questions that we have to answer now. But in general, in the developing world, in Haiti and the Dominican Republic, the patients are very gracious, and they are very thankful for the fact that we've come down there to help them. And I think there is a sense of trust there based on the fact that they know the type of educational system that we've come from and the motives that we have for going down there and taking care of them. And they oftentimes have very few questions. They just are thankful that we are there to take care of them, and they graciously accept that. And on the other hand, we have a big responsibility to those kinds of people to really practice our highest standards, just as if we were here, weighed down by all the bureaucracy and systems of checks and balances that we have here. We still, in spite of the fact of being free from some of those things, need to practice at the same level of quality no matter where we are in the entire world.
1: My. We're talking with Dr. Scott Nelson. He's an orthopedic surgeon out in Loma Linda. He also runs programs in Haiti and Dominican Republic. We'll take a short break, and when we come back, Dr. Nelson, I want to talk to you about our bones and how we can keep them as healthy as possible. We want to never have to come and see you, but are there things that we can do in our life, our lifestyle? Is there things we can eat? Are there exercises we can do to help keep our bones healthy? And we'll talk about that on our return, so everybody stay right where you are.

0: 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The Creator is the real master physician, the one I want to listen to first." 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
1: I'd like to think that one day, when we get to heaven, we're going to see a list of people. People like Jared and Susan, who were introduced to Jesus because of something we said. Or maybe it was as simple as a passing smile. But these people will look into their past and be able to say, "I'm here because of you." Recently, you may have heard that HeartWise Ministries has begun spreading the gospel to the young, the old, the sick, and the healthy. We want to take this type of medical programming to the non-believer and the person who has closed themselves off to traditional forms of outreach. If you believe as we do and want to support HeartWise so that together we can count more names on the Tree of Life, please consider donating today at heartwiseministries.org. That's heartwiseministries.org.

0: Welcome back to the program. I'm your host, Charles Mills, here with Dr. Scott Nelson. He's an orthopedic surgeon in Loma Linda, California. He also runs programs in Dominican Republic and Haiti, doing amazing things, lengthening bones and taking care of people that have bone problems. Let me ask you, if we don't have a bone problem, we don't have the genetically inspired problems that a lot of people have, are there things that we should be doing to help our bones? Are there things we're doing to hurt our bones? What do we need to know about keeping our bones, the very structure that holds us up, safe and sound for an entire lifetime?
1: Well, I think that the benefits of a healthy diet and a strong exercise program can't be underemphasized. Mm. And it's important to get the correct vitamins and minerals, but actually in this country we have the opposite problem, and that is eating too much and not being active enough. And I think that probably some of the most healthy things we can do for our bones is to not have seconds at meals, not eat in between meals, and to get some good exercise every day.
0: Because you say that, that excess weight, obesity, or just simply overweight does have stresses on the bones. Is that what you're saying?
1: Well, yes, it does have stresses on the bones, but where it does the most damage is in the joints. And those are what are on the ends of the bones. And just like if you have an overloaded car, that you're going to put extra stress on your vehicle, and your tires might wear out faster and whatnot, and we shouldn't be doing that to our body, because the joints and the joint problems that we see in patients that have overloaded themselves are significant, and the results and complications of surgery to try to correct those things are also significant.
0: Just how healable are our bones and our joints? If you're overweight and we lose the weight, can we get our joints back to good health without doing surgery?
1: Well, interestingly, bone is the only tissue in the body that doesn't make scar. So if you do injure your bone and have a fracture or something like this, it can have the potential of healing completely without any evidence of injury.
0: Really?
1: And as far as that specific question of the benefits of losing weight, yes, they are significant. It depends how bad the damage is as to whether or not it can be reversible. But such things as the spine, back pain is a problem that affects 80% of Americans, and because of the mechanics of the body, every pound of weight that we have on our body puts about 3 pounds of stress on the spine. It puts 3 or 4 pounds of stress on the hips and a significant amount of stress on the knees. These are areas that people all have pain, and if they can lose 1 pound of weight, that can take 3 pounds of stress off of your back. And if you're a person that has back pain, the benefits of getting back down to an ideal body weight with diet and exercise are not to be underestimated.
0: Now, let's talk about exercise here. I visited gyms, and I've seen people on these machines, and it looks like that's going to hurt the bones and the joints. How do we know whether something we want to do to ourselves is actually beneficial or is going to hurt?
1: Well, there are some various studies on this type of things, and it is alarming that it takes an excessive amount of physical activity and exercise, such as one study that quoted that people who run more than 50 miles a week, 50 miles per week, can have some negative effects on bone and joint cartilage healing in the joint. So if you're at a level less than that, which most of us are, you're probably not going to be doing significant damage to areas that you don't have already some sort of damage or predisposition for injuring.
0: So no more running 50 miles a week. Okay, got it.
1: Under 50 miles, but I will tell you that the dangers of letting your kids sit around on the couch and play video games, watch TV, or doing similar activities yourself are far greater than the dangers of being outside and running and bike riding and doing all the other types of things that we should be doing.
0: So if you're going to err with the kids, err on the side of they might run more than 50 miles a week, right?
1: Yes, I think that if you shot for that, you probably won't put yourself at a lot of risk.
0: All right, very, very good. Dr. Scott Nelson is our guest today. He's an orthopedic surgeon out of Loma Linda, California. Aging bones, we're all getting up there in years. Anything that we need to start doing or stop doing as we get older to take care of our bones and our joints?
1: Well, interestingly, back on the subject of exercise, putting stress on your bones is what helps heal fractures, and it also helps maintain bone strength. Our bones are a constantly metabolically active organ of our body, if you will, that has to constantly repair themselves. If our bones were just pieces of wood or pieces of steel with the normal human body motion throughout our life, they would eventually crack and break and get worn out. But since our body is constantly repairing ourselves, it's good to provide it the necessary means for doing that. And that is with a healthy diet, and also the motivation of the body to continually repair the bones in a way that has good biomechanical strength involves us motivating ourselves to put stress on those bones, and that's what makes us strong.
0: Brisk walking or jogging, which is best?
1: Well, I think it depends on who you are. There are certainly some cardiovascular benefits for pushing yourself harder, but it all depends on your body habitus, differences in your fitness levels, but do as much as you can. I think that's the
0: all right.
1: bottom line message.
0: And then final question here, how do we know when a pain that we're having in a joint is something that we should baby or something we should just work through? How do we know?
1: Well, it probably depends on how long it lasts and how constant it is and what types of activities particularly exacerbate it. There's frequently people that come and see us for such issues that obviously are not have not gotten to the level where they need an operation yet, but I think certain things that are in need of activity modification, avoiding the things that repetitively injure that. Sometimes taking anti-inflammatories in short periods of time at strong doses can help reduce inflammation. And if it is more constant and lasting longer, those are things that may need to be evaluated by a physician.
0: All right, very good. Words of wisdom from Dr. Scott Nelson, orthopedic surgeon based in Loma Linda, California. Dr. Nelson, thank you so much for being with us today. You've given us some wonderful ideas and guidance here, and God bless you as you continue your work helping people around the world. Thank you so much for being here.
1: Okay, thank you, Charles. It's been a real pleasure to be on your show.
0: And listener, until next time, this is Charles Mills along with Dr. Scott Nelson inviting you to remain HurtWise. Goodbye, everyone. Thank you for joining us today on HurtWise. 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
7: Now a look at your evening weather on Vacaville, Fairfield Christian Talk Radio. Mostly sunny today with a high near 74 and lows around 54. Sunny tomorrow with a high of 86 and lows around 56. For your Thursday, sunny with a high near 94 and lows around 58. And for Friday, sunny with a high near 85 and lows around 57. That's your evening weather on Vacaville Fairfield Christian Talk Radio.
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0: From the Christian News Radio Network, on the evidentiary hearing against Charlie Kirk's accused killer, viewing never-before-seen video of Tyler Robinson, prosecutors showing the judge security footage from the Utah Valley University campus, they say shows Robinson before and after his alleged shooting of Kirk last September. The judge will decide if there's enough evidence against Robinson to proceed to trial. Kirk's widow, Erica, and his parents are once again inside the courtroom. A New York City high-rise that was evacuated this morning after several floors began to cave in remains unstable. That, according to the city, News Nation's Marcus Espinosa reports on new video showing the damage inside.
1: That building was evacuated when a 911 call came in just before 8 a.m. for bricks falling from the building. That turned out not to be the case, but what did turn out to be the case was the fact that from that video that I obtained exclusively that showed two steel beams buckling, collapsing there, causing the 21st floor to fall in halfway into itself. That caused the evacuation.
0: No injuries have been reported. Maine Democrat Senate candidate Graham Plattner is losing his staunchest supporter as calls grow for him to end his campaign after a sexual assault allegation. In a report by Politico, Plattner's biggest backer, Vermont Senator Bernie Sanders, has now joined Democrats asking Plattner to drop out of the race. The misery rolls on today for millions in the Mid-Atlantic and New England regions as they face another flash flood threat. A weather system stretching from Ohio to parts of Virginia set to produce more rain, with the heaviest expected over an area around southern Pennsylvania. It comes after the weather threat overwhelmed the Northeast on Monday. A high-stakes NATO summit taking place right now in Turkey as President Trump attends with a majority priority for our allies, News Nation's Hannah Brandt.
2: He wants to push NATO allies to meet their defense spending commitments, that 5% of GDP they promised to spend on defense at last year's summit. A senior U.S. official says this is NATO 3.0, saying we're seeing a shift in the alliance from what they believe is dependency on the U.S. to one of more balanced burden sharing and self-reliance.
0: Earlier today, NATO showcased military projects worth billions of dollars to improve self-defense across Europe. Iran appears to once again be challenging the current ceasefire after it attacked cargo ships in the Strait of Hormuz. The UK Navy confirmed the attacks, and several reports say three ships hit over the past 24 hours. President Trump is in Turkey for the NATO summit and has not commented on the reports. World Cup soccer action today. Down by two, Argentina came back to defeat Egypt of 3-2. From Christian News Radio Network, I'm Jill Miller. To hear this and other reports on demand, visit ChristianNewsRadio.org.
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4: Whatever is Caesar's, give it to Caesar. Whatever is God's, give it to God. It is the principle of the separation of church and state. Both of them, according to Jesus, should be obeyed. Can he say amen? He didn't say disobey Caesar. Both of them should be obeyed, but it has to be separate. But what if man's laws contradict and conflicts with God's laws? Then the Bible says we ought to obey God rather than men. Can he say amen? You see, we are to keep the laws of the land. Absolutely, yes. And we're to keep the laws of God, of course. But if the laws of the land ever go against the Bible and the law of God, we ought to obey God rather than man. Why? Because the government does not give us freedom and it does not give us eternal life. Only Jesus does. Can you say amen? And so what we're seeing here is that this is a heavenly principle. This is what has made our country an amazing, great country. The separation of church and state. Now, friends, I want you to notice, this is also the foundation that our country was built upon. Notice what history tells us. Notice what this American historian said. The twin doctrines of separation of church and state and liberty, of individual conscience, are the marrow of our democracy, if not indeed America's most magnificent contribution to the freeing of Western man. This is one of the greatest contributions we have given to the world, is the principle of separation of church. Notice what former president John Tyler said, the 10th president of the United States. He said, "The United States have adventured upon a great and noble experiment, which is believed to have been hazarded in the absence of all previous precedent." In other words, no other nation did what we did when we began. And what is that? That of the total what? Separation of church and state. No religious establishment by law exists among us. The conscience is left free from all restraint, and each is permitted to worship his maker after his own judgment. Such is the great experiment which we have tried, our system of free government, which would be imperfect without it. Can you say amen? Amen. That was the foundation, the bone and the marrow of our country, the separation of it. But we see a different type of rhetoric coming from political leaders of our country today. They're saying, let's get rid of this foundation. And friends, as a result, the conscience is going to be forced in false worship. In fact, notice a few others. Notice what this historian said. No one should be bound to worship or to maintain a worship against his own consent. Let me ask you, friends, does God force us to worship him, yes or no? Friends, if God forced us to worship him, would that be true worship? Not at all, friends. It would be slavery and bondage. God would never force us to do anything. And if God doesn't do it, man shouldn't do it either. Can you say amen? The conscience is free. God, this is how God made us. It's an inalienable right to make our own decisions and choose our own destiny. In fact, I want you to notice that the first Catholic president had to say, John F. Kennedy. Notice what he said. I believe in an America. This was before he was elected. I believe in an America where the separation of church and state is what? Absolute. Friends, he got it right. Where no Catholic prelate would tell the president, should he be Catholic, how to act, and no Protestant minister would tell his parishioners for whom to vote. And then, he said, where no church or church school is granted any public funds or political preference, and where no man is denied public office merely because his religion differs from the president who might appoint him or the people who might elect him. And friends, that is a heavenly principle. That's what our country was founded upon. And even though he was Catholic, he made it clear that separation of church and state is absolute. And friends, this is probably one of the reasons why he was assassinated. Absolutely, friends. Because he did not fall in line to what his church taught. In fact, I want you to notice with General Lafayette. He was a French general that fought in the Revolutionary War with the American colonists. Notice what he said. It was like he was prophesying. If the liberties of the American people are destroyed, they will fall by the hands of Romish clergy. Why? Because the essential principle and nature of the papacy is that it is a church and state union together. Now, friends, let's test it out. Is it true? And is it happening today? Will the Romish clergy bring about a spirit of religious intolerance here in the United States? And what would such a union inevitably result in? Here's what the Bible says. In Revelation 13:12, and he, the United States of America, exercises all the power of the first beast, the papacy, before him. And what is he going to do? Causes the earth and those to dwell in it to worship the first beast, whose deadly wound is healed. The Bible is prophesying that the United States of America is going to cause, which means force. Force what? Force worship. Forcing the conscience of individuals. A spirit of religious intolerance will take place. And some of you are wondering, how in the world could this ever happen? In a country that guarantees religious freedom even to the minority. A country that was founded upon the separation of church and state. A country that is known to protect the rights of all people. No matter what they worship or who they worship, as long as they're not hurting others. How could this happen in the United States of America? This brings us now to our next characteristic. Notice, the rest of verse 11 says, that he had two horns like a lamb, and he spake as a... So friends, this nation that at first looked like a lamb. And by the way, who's the lamb? It's Jesus. Amen? He is the Lamb of God. In other words, this nation at first would be a Christian nation. It would be a lamb-like nation that would give the lamb-like freedoms that Jesus gives to us. But eventually it would change from that being a lamb to beginning to speak like a dragon. And friends, who's the dragon? The dragon, brothers and sisters, is the devil himself. And the very spirit of Satan is religious intolerance. The very spirit of Satan is deception and forcing the conscience and persecution to those who resist. And so characteristic number six, its nature would change from that of a lamb to now that of a dragon. You see, this nation would claim to preserve the two principles, the two horns of separation of church and state. But it begin to speak like the dragon. And friends, in Bible prophecy and Revelation, the dragon is always associated with religious intolerance and persecution. And so it would begin to speak like a dragon. But here's the question. How does a nation or a kingdom speak? How does a nation speak? Through its laws and legislation. Isn't that right? By the laws it passes, and by the legislation it pushes, we can understand the characteristics of that particular nation. And so when the Bible tells us that it would begin to speak like a dragon, it's basically saying that the United States of America would begin to pass laws and legislation that would be dragon-like in its characteristics. Religious intolerance and persecution to those who do not fall in line. And friends, the question is, has our laws and legislation in recent years looked more and more dragon-like? Notice what our legislative leaders have been saying. Notice what it says. St. Louis Dispatch, describing what has been taking place in recent years, it says, as the second century of the Bill of Rights draws to a close, the Supreme Court is redefining what religious liberty will mean in the third century. Broadly, the court's new approach, what kind of approach? Helps what kind of religions? Conventional religions, while hurting unconventional ones. But friends, they have made a vow to protect the rights of all religious bodies, to guarantee religious freedom. But now they're redefining what religious liberty really looks like. Their new approach benefits conventional ones, but it actually hurts unconventional. And what are the unconventional ones? Those who don't conform with the majority. But friends, our Constitution protects the rights of all, including the minorities. But now the courts are leaning to rulings that protect the majority at the loss of the minority, disregarding the minority for the sake of the majority. Has that been happening? Well, let me give you the evidence. Notice what Supreme Court Justice Anton Scalia states, that in the future, the ruling of the United States Supreme Court will be decided on the basis of what? Majority benefit and traditional values instead of individual rights of, wow. Friends, that's exactly what the Bible said would take place. Looking like a lamb, beginning to speak like a dragon. Rulings that benefit the majority that actually will violate the individual rights and conscience of the minority. Friends, do you realize that this is exactly what happened to Jesus? This is exactly what the religious leaders during Christ's day did to Christ. Caiaphas said in John 11 verse 50, "Nor consider that it is expedient for us that one man should die for the people and that the whole nation perish not." He said, let's get rid of Jesus. Let's get rid of Jesus. He's just one man. Let's just get rid of him so that we don't all perish. Let's sacrifice the minority for the benefit of the majority. And friends, they were the religious leaders that were doing this. They were looking like a lamb, outwardly looking like the followers of God. But in saying this, they were speaking like a dragon. Friends, let's get rid of Christ to save everyone else. But the problem was this. It was the Son of God that they got rid of. It was Jesus, the way, the truth, and the life that they're actually putting aside. And friends, in light of Bible prophecy and in light of history, it should alarm us that 5 out of the 9 Supreme Court justices in this Protestant nation are Roman Catholic. That should alarm us. That's the majority vote. And so these are the ones who interpret the Constitution. And if they're reinterpreting or redefining religious freedom that benefits the majority at the risk or the loss of the minority, friends, tell me, which conventional religions are they most likely to protect? Their very own. Isn't that right? The stage is being set, friends, for this prophecy to be fulfilled and the healing of the wound to be complete. And friends, I want you to notice what some are calling those who oppose the union of church and state. Notice what some are calling those who oppose, those who say we, church and state must be, those who maintain the biblical principle of the separation of church and state. Notice what others are calling these people. Notice in Time Magazine, the wall of separation between church and state that was erected by secular humanists. Friends, it was erected by God, not secular humanists. And other enemies of religious freedom has to come down. That wall is more of a threat to society than which wall? The Berlin Wall ever was. Those opposing our views are the new fascists. In other words, those who are maintaining the biblical principle of separation of church and state are being called by the majority. And by the way, this was an evangelical leader that actually said this. Calling those who oppose the union of church and state the new fascists, the communists, the terrorists of the day. God's people are going to be looked upon as troublers of the people, just like the prophet Elijah was called a troublemaker by King Ahab of his day. What happened back then is going to be repeated in the last days. In fact, I want you to notice a few others. Time Magazine, it says, it no longer can be said today that the United States is a Protestant country. That's exactly true, friends. The nature of the lamb is being changed to that of a dragon. This is true today more than ever before. And friends, as the United States of America, as the second beast nature is changing, the first beast remains unchanged, claiming to have authority above God and above the word of God. Friends, I want you to notice a few more. Since 1988, the papacy has been hosting by United Nations invitation an annual meeting with the major world religions in Assisi, Italy, to discuss, notice, religious unification and political issues. The United Nations sees the Vatican as holding the what key? Leadership key to religious tolerance and unity to help. And so many of the political powers of the world are actually looking to the papacy as the leader to bring the world together in world peace. That's exactly what Revelation 13 says would happen in the last days. In fact, notice what the papacy says. They say very clearly that for unity, all churches must accept whose authority? Not the authority of God that wants to bring us together in spirit and truth. For unity, they must accept papal authority. And what is the papacy calling Catholic America, Catholics in America to do? I want you to notice what the papacy is calling Catholic America to do. The Roman Catholic is to wield his vote for the purpose of securing Catholic ascendancy in this country. In other words, use your right to vote in order for Catholic theology, Catholic ascendancy to conquer and to be spread in this country. In fact, notice, they say that if Catholics ever gain a sufficient numerical majority in this country, religious freedom is at its end. So our enemies say, so we believe. That's what the church says. And by the way, friends, that has already happened. Catholic adherents in the United States of America already have the majority vote. You see all that blue? Those are Catholic counties. They already have the majority vote in 1,299 counties in the United States. And friends, because they have the majority vote, what law will eventually be voted into legislation in the United States of America? Which law? The law that is the mark of the beast's authority in the world. The mark of the beast. Notice, verse 16 and 17 of Revelation 13. It says, and he causes all, both small and great, rich and poor, free and bond, to receive a mark in their right hand or in their foreheads. The United States of America will cause the world to receive the mark of the beast, the mark of the papacy. And friends, what is the mark of the beast? What does the Roman Catholic Church claim is the mark of its authority? We talked about it last night. The mark of the beast is Sunday worship, friends. They say, we have changed the Sabbath from Saturday, the seventh day of the week, to Sunday, the first day of the week. That's a change that we made as a church.

And because all the Protestant world has accepted the change that we made, even though there's not even one verse in the Bible that says it, because the Protestant church has accepted it, that we have more authority than the Bible. That's exactly what the church says. Notice what they say. Of course, the Catholic church claims that the change was her act. And the act, what act? The change from Saturday to Sunday. And the act is a mark of her ecclesiastical power and authority in religious matters. So friends, and the image to the beast, the separation of the wall that separates church and state being eroded, will result in the enforcing of the mark of the beast. And friends, the mark of the beast is Sunday worship. In other words, it's saying that a national Sunday law, a national what? Will be legislated and passed into law right here in the United States of America. And friends, listen, this will be done in the good interests of all, because by the way, what do most churches have in common? Sunday worship. And so since most churches already have that in common, why not make so that we can all come together and worship God to bring this country back to God? The moral decay, the political corruption, the natural disasters, all the crazy things happening, many evangelicals are saying is because we as a country have left God. And the judgments of God are falling. So in order to stay the judgments of God and all the calamities, we need to get back to God. So let's vote for political leaders, push for a religious law, a national Sunday law, so that we can get back to God. And friends, it sounds good, but this is a law that is in direct conflict with the law of God. And it is going to force false worship upon the consciences of individuals. And friends, this is exactly what the papacy wants, because the Church of Rome, they say that Sunday worship is our mark of authority. And so friends, to have a Sunday law, that is just going to prove it all. The wound is being healed tonight. In fact, I want you to notice what the church says. Notice what the church says in the catechism. And by the way, friends, remember, we're not talking about people, amen? No one needs to be offended tonight. There are many sincere, wonderful people in every single church, Protestant, Catholic alike, that love God, that are going to be saved in God's kingdom. Amen? I have to say that over and over so that we don't allow the devil to make us think something that or come to a conclusion that is not being made tonight. No, friends, God loves all people. He has His children in all churches. We're just identifying the fulfillment of Bible prophecy tonight. Can you say amen? And by the way, doesn't it make sense? It makes logical, congruent sense. And we see evidence that is taking place right now. Notice what the church says. The civil authorities should be urged to cooperate with the church, the Catholic Church, in maintaining and strengthening what? The public worship of God. And to support with their own authority, civil authority, military power. For it is only in this way that the faithful will understand why it is Sunday and not the Sabbath day that we keep holy. Do you see? That's the papacy is pushing for the mark of their authority, a Sunday law, and they are calling for political powers to put political muscle behind such a law. In fact, notice another one. By the way, friends, I'm giving you just about half of the quotes I have tonight. We can spend all night reading quote after quote after quote. Notice, in the catechism, in respecting religious liberty and the common good of all, Christians should seek recognition of Sundays and the church's holy days as what kind of holidays? Legal holidays. It is time that we demonstrate our Catholic validity and engage in the public policy debate. We have the power and the people to embark on this movement, a movement that will benefit all Americans. They are pushing for a national Sunday law. In fact, notice what the Pope said, the previous one. In his sermon, this was in BBC News, Pope demands respect for Sunday. This was in 2007. In his sermon, the Pope said leisure was a good thing amid the mad rush of the modern world, but warned of the dangers of it becoming wasted time. And then he said, quote, give the soul its Sunday and give Sunday its soul, the Pope said.

0: all people. So we find very clearly that the second beast, the United States of America, will enforce the world or force the world to accept the mark of the beast in the form of a national Sunday law. And friends, if that's clear, if that makes sense, would you please say amen? Now, the next question is this. How could the United States legislate a national Sunday law when this would be a violation of the First Amendment of the Constitution? How could they do such a thing when this would go directly against the Constitution? Well, friends, listen. A precedent has already been set in history. In Virginia, they had Sunday laws. The colonies, they had Sunday laws in the past. And notice what it was. Every man or woman shall repair in the morning to the divine service and sermons preach upon the Sabbath day. They're referring to it as Sunday. And in the afternoon to divine service and catechizing. Upon pain for the first fault to lose their provision and allowance for the whole week following. For the second to lose the said allowance and also be whipped. And for the third to suffer death. A precedent has been set in the past. And in fact, there is a bill that is seeking to be pushed in Congress today, a national Sunday law bill. They call it the Blue Laws. This was tried in 1888. Notice what the bill was. The Blair Bill is what it was called. And this is what it said. Be it enacted by the Senate and the House of Representatives of the United States of America in Congress assembled, that any secular work on the first day of the week, commonly known as the Lord's Day, to secure rest from toil during the first day of the week. In other words, in 1888, they tried to push for a Sunday law, but it did not happen. Why? Because God's people was not ready, and the Lord extended probation just a little bit longer. Can you say amen? But I want you to notice what the interpreters of the United States Constitution today are saying right now about a national Sunday law. Notice what Scalia, Justice Scalia, said in 1990. We have never held that an individual's religious beliefs excuse him from compliance with an otherwise valid law prohibiting conduct that the state is free to regulate. So your individual belief, your individual conscience conviction does not excuse you from following a law of the state that they say is reasonable. Which law is he referring to? We upheld Sunday closing laws against the claim that they burden the religious practices of persons whose religion compelled them to refrain from work on other days. In other words, it's not burdensome. It makes sense to have a Sunday law. And individuals are not free to go against an otherwise valid law of the state. This is some of the language, some of the rhetoric we're hearing today. And friends, I can share with you a lot more quotes, but we don't have the time tonight. Here's the next question. How could a Sunday law ever be enforced? We see that it's going to be passed. It's trying to be passed right now. Both Catholics and Protestants are wanting it. This is the desire of religious institutions of our world. And many political leaders are sympathetic to it. And so it's going to be passed, friends. But the question is, if it's passed, how is it ever going to be enforced? How could they enforce such a thing? Well, friends, it's easy. Notice what the Bible says would happen.
1: That's all the time that we have today. Please join us again on the next broadcast when we will continue this message.
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3: Hi, I'm Johnny Erickson Tata, and I have a Christian friend who, after botched surgeries and unrelenting pain, he decided to throw in the towel. He just gave up on God. He became broken by suffering instead of being built up by it. Jesus described people like my friend in Mark chapter 4. Quote, they have no root in themselves, but endure for a little while. Then, when tribulation or persecution arises on account of the word, immediately they fall away. You know, some people who hear the word receive it gladly at first and even appear to follow Christ closely. But then, when suffering hits, they just can't take it. Rather than choose to believe that God has a purpose, they feel he has abandoned them. Oh, but nothing could be further from the truth. So, if things are hard in your life right now, trust that God is good. Then, don't let hardships break your faith, Let them

0: your faith. 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
1: In the year 1831, biologist Charles Darwin began a fateful journey on the HMS Beagle. On that journey, Darwin formulated the controversial theory of evolution, which has impacted society down to this day.
2: Our goal is to punch holes in that theory, so I'd like to welcome you to
3: Sink the Beagle.
4: Fire one, Captain.
5: Nice shooting, John. Way to go.
6: Thank you, Stan. I just knew I could do it. I've been at the trigger very much lately, but you know what? I've never lost my touch in putting the HMS Beagle and the theory of evolution to the bottom.
5: To the bottom.
6: I'm Kerlinski.
5: I am Stan Hudson. We want to welcome you to another episode of
6: Sink the Beagle, where we take lighthearted looks and fun gazes at the serious issues of evolution and creation, and a little voyeuristically at sexuality.
5: Talk about your creation.
6: And the reason why we like to gaze so much at this particular topic is because it is one of the most difficult ones we've been discussing for several weeks now for evolution and creation to ever explain that makes any sense at all. Or as one evolutionary scientist had said, you know, if we don't really know, we should just probably shut up. We should just not talk about these things.
5: Well, talk about your where we came from question.
6: Yeah,
5: Mom and Dad. Yeah, why mom and dad? Why?
6: And that didn't make any sense at all.
5: Mm-hmm.
6: But evolutionists have not been short of words or ideas. They come up with at least four. And we looked at last time together at this one, supposedly during the tangled bank, going back to the original source of Darwin, that somehow, some way, that all these things explain it. And both of these theories had sort of a purposeful idea behind them that somehow
5: ready for the environmental changes on the way.
6: The ones that were to come.
5: Yeah.
6: And of course, the evolutionary and geologic column evidence refute both of them quite soundly. But we have a third one that has come up, and we want two more to look at today here, quick, Stan. Why sex? Why sexuality? Why male and female? And the third one is called the DNA repair hypothesis.
5: The reboot, refresh hypothesis.
6: Yeah, what's that? On the screen, you want to kind of refresh your website. Your computer locks up, you hit
5: click
6: the refresh.
5: And what it does is it asks for the original information that started your little search or your little work there. And to get that original stuff back to beginning, you know, restart, reboot, refresh. And that's really the idea of this DNA repair hypothesis. That it repairs broken DNA.
6: The primary function of sex then is to repair that genetic material that got somehow damaged by possibly chemicals in the radiation
5: age.
6: Or multi
5: just age. I mean,
6: age.
5: Getting old. You get wrinkled, John. Well, you have a kid, and that's sort of rebooting.
6: Rebooting. Okay. Yeah. Oh, all right.
5: And haven't you thought about booting your DNA, call your son or your daughter occasionally?
6: No, I don't go there, Stan. Not at this age.
5: Not at this age.
6: Do you want to change
5: boot back?
6: you call that progression? I don't.
5: But you do what you have to get that genetic material passed on.
6: Well, they said that, you know, this rebooting, this repair of the, it helps sex exist to purge the bad genes, they say. So to speak, and
5: purge them. Yeah,
6: but that doesn't make sense to me. Why, you know, don't defective genes sort of purge themselves? Don't
5: the Darwin Awards?
6: Yes,
5: you mean?
6: Yeah. People that kind of blow a gasket, do stupid things, they don't pass along their gene. It kind of is self-repertory. We get
5: and
6: the bad genes out of the pool.
5: Them. We thank them for their efforts too.
6: Yes, to end their pathetic existence.
5: Yes, and the silly lines, the pickup lines like, hey there, lady, how'd you like to plant some tulips in this garden? You know, right here. And the idea is stuff like that, those terrible pickup lines, make sure those genes don't get passed on.
6: That's correct. Strap that guy with some Jado tubes and send him on his way.
5: You know, you would think that is one way, but it's kind of funny. It's recreating your genetics through kids. And that's, you know, it's kind of funny. One time I did a seminar on evolution creation, and someone submitted a question, and it was on the subject of eternal life.
6: Mm-hmm.
5: And he said, and as a clear evolutionist, he said, doesn't the idea of passing on your genes and that your genes continue on forever kind of have a comforting sort of way of reassuring you that

0: in some way you live on?
1: No. Not at all.
0: Yeah, it kind of falls a little short.
1: Yeah, I am not living on. They are.
0: They are, yes.
1: And they're spending my hard-earned money.
0: And you, yes, they are. And you know, God seems to understand that when he says to us, I know my plans for you to give you a future and a hope. You, a future, not your kids.
1: Posterity.
0: Not your genetic descendants. So, yep. Anyway.
1: We're not. You're not passing along your sins, and nor are you passing along.
0: Yes.
1: You can only pass along truth, and then they can decide what they want to do with it.
0: Yes, and they do.
1: Well, the last scenario, this is actually the most popular one now.
0: Oh, the most popular.
1: The most popular
0: evolutionist
1: one.
0: Answer to why sex.
1: Why sex. It's called the Red Queen Hypothesis.
0: The Red Queen as in Queen of Diamonds, boy? Or what are you talking about?
1: No, actually, a scientist by the name of Cartwright said, it's a sobering thought that the struggle for existence never gets any easier. However well-adapted an animal may become, it still has the same chance of extinction as a new species.
0: Boy, not in this economy they're going to
1: so
0: do well.
1: Yeah. So they came to this, what they call the Red Queen Hypothesis, named after the Lewis and Carroll's Alice Through the Looking Glass kind of story.
0: Alice in Wonderland, yes.
1: Yes, the queen said to poor Alice, now here, you see, it takes all the running you can do just to keep in the same place.
0: Yeah.
1: It's sort of a genetics arms race, they said, sexuality, in which an animal constantly must run the genetic gauntlet of being able to chase prey, elude predators, and resist infection from disease-causing organisms. You're running and getting nowhere. You have to run just to stay alive.
0: Boy, staying alive.
1: Well, kind of like that, Stan. But the reality is that, you know, it's actually quite nihilistic, and it's actually the most popular probably because of its nihilism. In other words,
0: it's so negative.
1: We just are hardwired to struggle.
0: Yeah.
1: To pass along our DNA.
0: And there's just no purpose. There's just no purpose to it.
1: We're just going to keep running on the same gerbil treadmill.
0: You'll never get ahead.
1: But that's what it is. That's what it is. And so in one sense, if you really think about it, because the world is becoming an ever-increasing toxic wasteland, we should just be having sexual orgies all over the planet globally to produce the kind of creatures that will survive the toxic waste that we've turned this world into.
0: Yeah, if we just find cooperative partners. I mean, no.
1: Cooperative partners, yes.
0: Yeah,
1: worldwide.
0: You know, that's the idea, isn't it? And it's such a, like you say, a nihilistic approach to life in general. It's everything you do, everything you possibly can do
1: is a waste of time.
0: Will result in you being right where you are. Getting ahead.
1: You know, irony is that there was a very wise man who one time had a phrase like that, and I believe it was Solomon. Doesn't he say something to the effect that vanity is vanity.
0: Vanity of vanities, all is vanity. You know that Solomon?
1: That's Solomon. And,
0: yes.
1: And he says there's nothing new under the sun.
0: Right. But you know what? He wasn't a negative person totally, because he had some things to say, like from chapter 2 of 2:24 and following in Ecclesiastes, nothing is better for a man than he should eat and drink, and that his soul should enjoy good in his labor. For this also I saw was from the hand of God.
1: So what he's saying is there are some good things to pursue that come from the hand of God. But if you're not pursuing it in the context of a relationship with God, he calls it vanity. And the irony, the interesting thing in that word, vanity, in the Hebrew, it's the word hebel, which is a echo of the word Abel.
0: Oh.
1: You look at Adam and Eve's son, the second-born son. Cain, they thought, was going to be the Messiah, but he wasn't. And they have another offspring, Abel. And then Abel's life, and he's living after God. He's trying to follow God's ways, the things that God gives him to do, to his uttermost. And his brother becomes jealous and kills him. And that's why everything is Abel. It seemed to be such a cynical defeat of goodness. And that, I think in the Hebrew mind, the word hebel for vanity is related to the word Abel. In other words, his life seemed to be in vain. He never got to spend his genetic seed, so to speak, and
0: he
1: create
0: never enjoyed
1: after his kind.
0: The family. Yeah, he never had that life. He died young.
1: And it seemed like he was the parents had to watch their first child die. You know, their firstborn child, but their first, the death of a child. And the emptiness of it, and the irony is sort of, and yet his blood still speaks, his story still calls out that there's more to life, and that his way was still right. And the good news of the scriptures is that his way

0: following in the paths of God, will be redeemed. Mm-hmm. And mm-hmm. that's where this idea of repairing your DNA or just trying to survive. And
1: God's going to repair our DNA.
0: God says, I'm doing a repair, mm-hmm. that there is something worthwhile doing, and that this mm-hmm. life isn't vain and existence isn't purposeless. Mm-hmm. There is just no running in place like the Red Queens, and just and sex is part of that process, and just get used to it. And,
1: yeah. You know, the Bible makes it clear the one that makes something new is God. God is going to make, he says, behold, I make all things new, and man is a new creation in his power. And so talk about renewing DNA, no better. Repairing, no better. Making an upgrade, talk yeah. about reboot. No, we're going to get an upgrade in everything that we are made of.
0: Yeah, it's not
1: just our body, but our soul, our spirit, our mind,
0: not
1: all
0: just
1: that
0: the
1: is
0: software,
1: us.
0: The hardware too.
1: The hardware gets improved. Everything gets improved under the hand of God and only in the hand of God. And you know, running to just be in the same place is such a terrible, I mean, talk about, you know, the treadmill kind of.
0: The gerbil and the endless cycle.
1: Yeah, oh my, what a negative. And a lot of people cynically look at life that way, and that's how it can look sometimes day to day. But that's not God's plan.
0: Yeah, and the irony is that so many people ignore just the wonder of life itself. They've lost the idea of wonder and of existence, the wonder of the created order in the beginning. And they just see it, they were taught it was just an accident that happened. Mm-hmm. And that makes life truly meaningless. And why even bother studying about where sex comes from, or why even bother studying about where we came from? There is no meaning and purpose in life.
1: Eat, drink, and be merry, for the tomorrow we die. You
0: and
1: know?
0: That tomorrow may be coming soon. So the irony is that our wise men said, you can find goodness in the things that God has given you to do under the sun.
1: And it was a good thing.
0: And it's only in a relationship with Him mm-hmm. that you find the true purpose of your existence, the true meaning of your sexuality, and the true fulfillment of that part in relationships, meaningful relationships with significant others, mm-hmm. not just, you know, most of the intention here is your wife, your spouse.
1: Yeah, when we properly relate to God as creature to creator, we get all of the balance we need. We get these great questions answered to sufficient levels, and we can be happy that we have something very good in store for us, not just now, not even tomorrow, but in the great future. God gives us a future and a hope.
0: Yep. And so when we, in summary, look over the answers that evolutionists give for sexuality, mm-hmm. all their theories don't explain anything as to why sex ever started in the first place, how mm-hmm. it started exactly, and what it does. It's just mm-hmm. this kind of all sort of an empty, vague striving after the wind.
1: Yeah, but that's not the way God created it in Genesis. He wanted us to enjoy an intimate fellowship, a closeness to another individual, not unlike what God wanted to have with us, and also as a bonus to enjoy the blessing of creating something in our image, children, that we could enjoy and love also and understand a little bit God's paternal love for us.
0: Yeah.
1: That's why sex, that's why recreative powers, procreative powers, that's what it's about.
0: And it's pleasurable and a joy because it comes from the hand of God.
1: Yes.
0: And so we invite you to explore sexuality within the biblical bounds
1: mm-hmm.
0: and to enjoy the spouse of your youth, the joy that God has given you, and the children that God has given you.
1: Yes.
0: So tune in again to another
1: Sink the Beagle.
2: We're starting at the top of the Bible today in Genesis chapter 1 and verse 1, where the Bible says, "In the beginning, God created the heavens and the earth." The story of the Bible opens with the core issue at stake in our universe. According to Ezekiel chapter 28, one of God's highest-ranked angels developed a problem with pride, and he was corrupted after he fell in love with himself. As his sense of self-importance grew, he began to set his sights on the highest prize in the universe, the very throne of God. "I will exalt my throne above the stars of God," Lucifer says in Isaiah 14. "I will ascend above the heights of the clouds. I will be like the Most High." The fallen angel wants what only belongs to God. He wants to be worshipped. The problem is that Lucifer doesn't have what it takes to be worshipped. For starters, it's all about pride and self-importance with him. And if he were to become the center of attention in this universe, it would destroy any chance at happiness the rest of us might have. Secondly, God's right to be worshipped stems from something that is unique to God alone. It's his position as the Creator. In Revelation chapter 4, the 24 elders that are in the throne room of God take off their crowns and throw them down in front of God's throne. And then they say something really important. Listen to this. "You are worthy, O Lord, to receive glory and honor and power, for you created all things, and by your will they exist and were created." Now, I hope you caught that. God's right to be worshipped stems from the fact that he created all things. Lucifer will never be in that position because he is not a creator. As you turn through the pages of the Bible, you discover that God's position as creator comes up again and again and again. Let me give you a striking example from the book of 1 Chronicles. It's found in 1 Chronicles chapter 16 and verse 25. "For the Lord is great and greatly to be praised. He is also to be feared above all gods. For all the gods of the peoples are idols, but the Lord made the heavens." Here's another one over in the book of Acts. This time, right after Peter and John are released from custody, Acts chapter 4 and verse 24. It says, "So when they heard that, they raised their voice to God with one accord and said, Lord, you are God who made heaven and earth and the sea and all that is in them." It's one of the most dominant themes in the Bible. Worship God as the Creator. Worshiping anything else is simply a waste of time because anything else is not worthy of worship. In the beginning, God created the heavens and the earth. And that's why casting your lot with Him is obviously going to be a better way to live.

30 days to natural blood pressure control, the no pressure solution. There is no question about exercise's blood pressure lowering powers. However, what is problematic is harnessing exercise's capabilities. Along these lines, we've learned some secrets from indigenous people, Native Americans. Before European contact, they didn't need parks, swimming pools, or fancy health clubs in order to keep fit. Exercise was simply part and parcel of their daily life. They were an active people. Their example speaks to us today. Often I'm asked, how much should I exercise? However, the better question is, how often should I exercise? And the answer to that latter query is simply, daily. The single most important thing you can do is establish the habit of exercising on a daily basis. Although in most cases, more exercise increases the blood pressure benefits, making exercise a regular habit is paramount. Once the practice of daily exercise is ingrained, you can always ramp up how much exercise you do. Here's another reason why I first encourage my patients to make a daily exercise commitment rather than committing to a specific amount. For sedentary people with heart disease risk factors, remember high blood pressure is one of them, recommending an arbitrary amount of exercise is a potential prescription for trouble. Although as a physician I've made many specific exercise prescriptions in the context of personalized cardiovascular evaluations, I will never have the opportunity to do that for most of you. So, for now, focus on making exercise a part of your daily routine. Along these lines, consider another set of questions. Are you wondering if you're going to eat today? Are you right now wrestling with a decision as to whether you should fast for the next 24 hours? Possibly, but more than likely you at least have tentative plans for your meals today, although you might opt to fast for a day. If you're like most of us, on any normal day, it's a given that you are going to eat. How many of you are wondering if you're going to sleep this evening? I'm not talking about struggling with insomnia, but rather about whether or not you plan to try to get some shut-eye after nightfall. Sure, on rare occasions you might choose to stay up all night. Perhaps you're dealing with a looming deadline. A family emergency might occasion an all-night car ride. However, if you're like most of us, on any normal day,

0: Today, it's a given that you are going to sleep. Where I'm going with this line of questioning is perhaps already transparent. I'm arguing that just as eating and sleeping are givens when it comes to daily living, so should exercise be.
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Whitby, England, today a seaside town. But the spiritual heritage of this town dates all the way back to the 7th century. In 656, the abbey was founded by Abbess Hilda. And in 663, the Whitby Synod was held here between the leaders of the Celtic Church and the leaders of the Catholic Church, and it was not without confrontation. This synod set the dates for Easter that are kept by the church today, and it also led to the establishment of the Roman religion elsewhere in England. At that time, in this part of England, the Celtic Church was the dominant faith, due to the missionary work of Aidan, who had been sent over from Iona. These people were Bible believers, they kept the Sabbath, and they did not recognize the papacy as ruler in spiritual affairs. Colman was the successor of Finan. Finan was a successor of Aidan, who originally started the work here in England. And Colman had only been working for 3 years when the Council of Whitby was called. He had a couple of things against him. Firstly, that he had only been working for 3 years. Secondly, that his opponent, Wilfrid, was well drilled in the papal arguments. And thirdly, that the Queen of the King was Catholic. The principal question of the debate was, when would the date of Easter lie? Now, Wilfrid had spent 4 years before this in Rome, where he was well studied, and he wanted to come back here to Northumbria, determined to bring the Celtic Church into an open debate. And King Osby agreed for an open forum. So on one side, you had Colman, the Scottish clerks, and Abbess Hilda, and on the other side, you had the King, the Prince, the Queen, and Wilfrid, and so the debate began. Colman skillfully answered the questions in regards to Easter, but Wilfrid brought the debate around to the issue of Peter's authority and eventually succeeded in convincing the king of his arguments. The king and the people decided to conform to the pretended superiority of the papal Easter and thus align the church in England with the papacy, a shift from its original roots. Colman soon left for the island of Iona, and following this, four dark centuries followed in England. Soon after, the Danish Vikings swept through England, bringing with them a flood of paganism. The Celtic Church would remain Scotland, in Wales, and in Ireland, but even in England, followers of truth over the centuries. The seed sown by Aidan, Finan, and Colman would continue, so that when John Wycliffe began his marvelous revival centuries later, his followers are thought by some to be those who maintained from generation to generation the doctrines of Aidan. One thing we learn here from the Council of Whitby is that though the cause of God took an apparent defeat, we have to remember that we're living in a great controversy where there's a battle between truth and evil. And like in the words of the song, "Once to Every Man and Nation," where the words go, "Though the cause of evil prosper, yet 'tis truth alone is strong." Sometimes in our life or in our work, it can look like the cause of God is taking a beating. It can look like the cause of God is suffering. Yet we need to remember that we're living in a great controversy. There's a battle between truth and error, between right and wrong, between God and Satan. If we abide in Christ, if we align ourselves with God, we can know that we will always end up on the winning side, though on the way there will sometimes be apparent defeats.

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1: The Lord reigneth. He is clothed with majesty. The Lord is clothed with strength, wherewith he hath girded himself. The world also established that it cannot be moved. Thy throne is established of old. Thou art from everlasting. The floods have lifted up, O Lord. The floods have lifted up their voice. The floods lift up their waves. The Lord on high is mightier than the noise of many waters, yea, than the mighty waves of the sea. Thy testimonies are very sure. Holiness becometh thine house, O Lord, forever.
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2: Unto thee lift I up mine eyes, O thou that dwellest in the heavens. Behold, as the eyes of servants look unto the hand of their masters, and as the eyes of a maiden unto the hand of her mistress, so our eyes wait upon the Lord our God, until that he have mercy upon us. Have mercy upon us, O Lord, have mercy upon us, for we are exceedingly filled with contempt. Our soul is exceedingly filled with the scorning of those that are at ease, and with the contempt of the proud.
3: But we have this treasure in earthen vessels, that the excellency of the power may be of God and not of us.
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0: This is John MacArthur with another edition of Portraits of Grace. It may surprise you to learn that the disciples did not immediately comprehend everything Jesus taught, even if he repeated it. That's because some of it was figurative, it was veiled, it was in parable form. It was clear enough to make it meaningful, but veiled just enough so the Spirit could reveal more profound truth than seemed at first to be clear. The Lord knew his disciples wouldn't understand certain truths right away. They were ignorant. They couldn't grasp everything. It wasn't until after his death, actually, when the Holy Spirit came, that they had a thing of the things he taught them. This is our blessing, for we who are believers in Christ possess the Holy Spirit, who is our own resident truth teacher. What a blessing.
1: 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Mostly sunny today with a high near 74 and lows around 54. Sunny tomorrow with a high of 86 and lows around 56. For your Thursday, sunny with a high near 94 and lows around 58. And for Friday, sunny with a high near 85 and lows around 57. That's your evening weather on Vacaville Fairfield Christian Talk Radio.
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0: when the cancer has been diagnosed as malignant, when the marriage is in trouble, when your finances have gone south, when doubt fills your heart, when discouragement fills your soul, when there's an emptiness in your very heart, in the fabric of your being, when you need Him most, He is there.
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0: 365. Pastor Mark has entitled today's broadcast, Then Came the Morning, and we'll have it for you in just a moment. 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
1: If you are going through darkness, hang on, hang on, hang on, because the sun is going to rise in your life this spring. After the Sabbath, as the first day of the week began to dawn, Mary Magdalene and the other Mary came to see the tomb. And behold, there was a great earthquake. And the angel of the Lord descended from heaven and came and rolled back the stone from the door. And his countenance was like lightning, and his clothing as white as snow. And the guards shook for fear of him and became like dead men. Think of it. The guards are standing guard at that tomb. The tomb is sealed in the darkness of that night. The earth shakes. The area of the tomb is illuminated with heaven's glory. Angels descend. Son, thy father calleth thee. The guards roll over as dead men, and the stone is rolled away. The muscular, rugged, battle-hardened Roman soldiers, who overpowered many an enemy and won many a battle, were no match for heaven's power. The powerful became powerless in the face of the living Christ. These brutal men who had nailed Jesus to the cross were no match for the angels that descended from heaven. Now think of the divinity. Think of the power of the divinity that raised Christ from the dead. It was creative power. The same creative power that brought the world into existence. Let your mind go back millenniums. Let your mind go back thousands of years. Jesus speaks and the worlds come into existence. He speaks and sun, moon, and stars come into existence. Jesus speaks and the dry land appears. He speaks and earth is carpeted with living green. He speaks and flowers bloom and birds sing. That is creative power. But that creative power that brought life into existence in the Garden of Eden, that creative power, that power of divinity, brings Christ out of the tomb and he comes out alive. Sometimes I give my students a quiz, and my quiz goes something like this. Who raised Jesus from the dead? Was it the Father? Was it the Son? Was it the Holy Spirit? The Bible says the Father raised him from the dead. The Bible says Jesus said, I have power to lay down my life and I have power to what? Take it up again. And Romans says the Spirit raised him from the dead. The truth of the matter, it's all three. Father, Son, and the Holy Spirit. Creative power, Jesus comes out of the tomb. You know, you look around in spring and you see creative power. The sun is bringing life to this world. In the month of April, it shines with life-giving power in its rays. We see the result. The buds are bursting. The trees are putting on their summer dress. The flowers are smiling. The seeds we put in the earth are now beginning to bloom. The sun, it's amazing when you think power of the sun, not simply in one place, but all over the earth. How potent are its forces when the sun crosses the line from winter to summer and lengthens the day. Such is the risen Christ. In the grave, he was like the sun in its winter solstice. But he crossed the line to the resurrection. He has brought us all the hopes of spring, and he's bringing us the joy of summer. The power of the resurrection is the power of Christ's life-giving life flowing into our lives like the sun that brings the seed to bloom in all of its beauty by the power of the resurrection. Men and women are raised from eternal death to eternal life. By the power of the resurrection, the things that are powerful become powerless. Those habits that are so powerful to grip us, those attitudes that chain us, those actions and practices that lead us down the pathway of sin, those issues that we've struggled with again and again and again, in the light of the power of the resurrected Christ, we have new life. We have deliverance in the presence of heaven's power. Roman soldiers fell over like dead men in the presence of heaven's power. The stone sealing the tomb was cast away. And in the presence of heaven's power, everything that is overpowering you can be defeated through the power of the living Christ. This is not simply an Easter story about Easter bunnies and Easter eggs. This is the story of creative power. It is the story of the living Christ. Christianity is not something merely that cognitive we believe. You don't have to be some super intellectual to memorize all kind of facts to get other people wrong. Christianity is about the living Christ, the resurrected Christ with creative power coming into your life and changing you. The story of the resurrection is the story of power. Resurrection is about the life-giving power of God. The Apostle Paul speaks of this idea in Philippians chapter 3. In Philippians chapter 3, Paul talks about the power of the resurrection. Philippians, the third chapter. You're looking there at Philippians, the third chapter. Notice Philippians chapter 3, starting with verse 8, going down to verse 10. Philippians 3, verse 8 through 10. But indeed, I also count all things for the loss of the knowledge of Christ Jesus my Lord, for whom I've suffered the loss of all things and count them as rubbish that I may gain Christ and be found in him, not having my own righteousness, which is from the law, but that which is through faith in Christ, the righteousness which is from God by faith. Now notice verse 10. That I may know him. That I may what? That I may what? Know him. And what? The power of his resurrection and the fellowship of his sufferings, being conformed to his death, if by any means I might attain to the resurrection of the dead. Paul says that I might know him and the power of what? His resurrection. What is the power of his resurrection? The power of his resurrection is life-giving creative power that changes you way inside. Amen. The power of his resurrection is the power for a husband and wife that have had conflict and tension in their marriage, but who kneel before Jesus and say, Jesus, change our hearts. Jesus recreated us an understanding and a tolerance and a love for one another. What is the power of the resurrection? It's the power for a teenager who's been yielding to peer pressure and entering into habits that they know are not in harmony with God's will. What is the power of the resurrection? It is the power of the living Christ that touches that teenager's life and transforms them. What's the power of the resurrection? It is the power to break the chains that bind us. It is the power to roll away the stones that keep us from seeing the living Christ. What is the power of the resurrection? It is the power of Jesus, who is alive from the dead, living in our hearts and making us the people he wants us to be. Some time ago, I visited Spain, and I was interested in Spain because of the fact of Columbus's journeys. I've always been kind of interested in exploring and journeys and discovery. And in a place called Valladolid, Spain, there is a monument that the Spanish have put up that's dedicated to Columbus. And the Spanish had a motto before Columbus went and discovered America and the West Indies and the western part of the world. And the Spanish motto was this: no more beyond. Ne plus otra, no more beyond. In other words, the Spanish Empire has totally explored the world, and there's no more beyond. When Columbus discovered America, the Spanish recognized there was much, much, much, much more beyond. So they built this monument to Columbus, but the most fascinating point of the monument is the paw of a lion that comes down and sweeps away the word ne. And so rather than saying no more beyond, the monument now says more beyond. There's more beyond. Wherever you are in your Christian experience today, the living Christ says to you, there's more beyond. You've not yet plumbed the depths of his love. You've not yet scaled the heights of his glory. You've not yet spanned the ocean of his greatness. You've not yet entered into the fullness of his presence. Resurrection power shouts triumphantly to you and me that there's more beyond. Anything that shackles you, any sinful practice that imprisons you, any indulgence that enthralls you, any unchristlike attitude that dominates you can be rolled away by the presence of the resurrection. There's something more for you in the light of the resurrected Christ. That which becomes powerful, that which dominates us becomes powerless. In the light of the resurrected Christ, the powerless become powerful. The weak become strong. In the light of the resurrected Christ, there is new hope and new joy. I was inspired today when I heard that marvelous song, In Christ Alone. And I was particularly touched with those two verses. Up from the grave he rose again. And as he stands in victory, sin has lost its grip on me. For I am his and he is mine. Bought with the precious blood of Christ. No guilt in life, no fear in death. This is the power of Christ in me. From life's first cry to final breath, Jesus commands my destiny. Now listen to this one. No power of hell, no scheme of man can ever pluck me from his hand. Can you say that with me? No power of hell. Say it together. No power of hell, no scheme of man can ever what? Pluck me from his hand. Once again, no power of hell, no scheme of man can ever pluck me from his hand. He is the resurrected Christ to eternal essence. Eternal lesson number one. In the light of the presence of Christ, in the light of the resurrected Christ, darkness is gone. The light shines. Hope dawns. Lesson number two. In the light of the resurrected Christ, the powerless become powerful. And the powerful become powerless. In the light of the resurrection of Christ, everything that weighs you down, everything that oppresses you, everything that crushes out your joy, everything that shackles you, everything that binds you, everything that imprisons you, in the light of the resurrected Christ, you are free. You are free. Believe it. Accept it. You say, I don't feel free. Oh, my dear brother. Oh, my dear sister. I don't care how you feel. You may not feel free, but in Jesus Christ, you are delivered. Grasp it by faith. Your feelings have nothing to do with it. Act in faith. Believe in faith. Rejoice in faith. Hope in faith, and your feelings will follow your faith. Christ is risen. It's 1/3 eternal truth. Christ is risen. Death is defeated. Life has come. Every time Jesus has confronted death, Jesus has won and death has lost. Jesus never lost a battle with death. Do you remember the story of Jairus' daughter? We find that there in Mark, the 5th chapter. This rich ruler from the synagogue comes to Jesus. Mark, the 5th chapter. And he's asking Jesus to heal his daughter. Mark chapter 5, verse 34. And he said to her, daughter, Mark 5, verse 34, your faith has made you well. Go in peace and be healed of all your affliction. Jesus has just healed the woman with the issue of blood. Verse 35, while he's still speaking to this woman whom he's healed with the issue of blood, verse 35 says that some came from a ruler of the synagogue's house who said, your daughter is dead. This ruler had come to Jesus, asked for his daughter's healing, But they get word, your daughter is dead. Why trouble the teacher any further? And Jesus heard the word that they had spoken, and he said, do not be afraid, only believe. Jesus says to you, don't be afraid, only believe. Trust your life in my hands. Believe that light will follow the darkness. Believe that the resurrection power of Christ will triumph over the powers of hell in your life. Do not fear, only believe. Now notice, and he permitted no one to follow him except Peter, James, and John, the brother of James. So they come to the house, verse 38. And Jesus says, why are you weeping? The child is not dead, but sleeping. For Jesus' death was but a sleep. Verse 40, they laughed him to scorn. They laughed him to scorn. They've said, nobody has ever triumphed over death. Jesus goes, verse 41, he took the child by hand. He said, Talithma, Kumai, which is translated, little girl, I say to you, arise. And immediately the little girl rose and walked. In the presence of Christ, death dances away like a shadow. In the presence of Christ, death is gone. Jesus never lost a battle with death yet. Jesus comes to the home of Mary and Martha. Why does Christ wait 4 days? Why does he not go the first day? Why does he allow them to suffer? Why does he allow them to go through that pain? To demonstrate the magnificence of the miracle. To demonstrate the glory of his power. He comes to Lazarus' tomb. And Jesus says, Lazarus, come forth. And Lazarus comes with life-giving power out of the tomb. At the tomb of Christ, that resurrection morning, death was defeated. At the tomb of Christ, that resurrection morning, the last enemy was overcome. The resurrection of that little girl and the resurrection of Lazarus were just a foretaste of the glory of the resurrection that will take place when Jesus comes the second time. At the tomb of Christ that morning, the resurrection morning, Satan's greatest weapon, death, was demolished. At the tomb of Christ that resurrection morning, our eternal destiny was sealed. Because if you do not have a resurrection, if you do not have a resurrection, the cross leaves Christ dead. On the cross, Christ reveals the Father's love. But if Christ never comes out of the tomb, if he goes into the grave and stays there, the benefits of Calvary can never be applied to the glory of heaven. They can never be applied, those benefits of Calvary, to your life and to my life. It is the resurrection of Christ that makes everything that Christ has done on the cross effectual for you and for me. This is why the New Testament writers place such emphasis on the resurrection. 300 times in the New Testament, the Bible talks about the resurrection of Christ. Take your Bible and turn to 1 Corinthians chapter 15, verse 20 to 25. 1 Corinthians chapter 15. In the resurrection of Christ, the darkness is gone and light comes. In the resurrection of Christ, the powerless become powerful and the powerful become powerless. In the resurrection of Christ, death dances away like a shadow, and we have the promise, the guarantee, the pledge of eternal life. 1 Corinthians chapter 15. You're looking there at 1 Corinthians 15, verse 20 and onward. But now Christ is risen from the dead and has become the first fruits of those that have fallen asleep. For since by man came death, by man also came the resurrection of the dead. For as in Adam all die, even so in Christ all shall be made alive. But each one in his own order, Christ the first fruits, and afterwards those who are Christ at his coming. Then comes the end, when he delivers the kingdom to God the Father, when he puts an end to all rule and all authority and power. For he must reign till he has put all these enemies under his feet. Think of it. The resurrection of Christ speaks of death losing its power. It speaks of the day that men and women who've died in ages past will be resurrected. I love the way Paul puts it when he says, the Lord himself shall descend from heaven with a shout, with the voice of the archangel and the trumpet of God. and the dead in Christ shall rise first. Then we which are alive and remain shall be caught up together with them to meet the Lord in the air. Every single one of us, at times and maybe more than others, think about death. There's a song that's just been written that says this: everybody wants to go to heaven, but nobody wants to die. Everybody wants to go to heaven, but nobody wants to die. You lie in your bed at night, and you know that one day the funeral will be yours. One day, if Jesus does not come soon, the casket that they roll into the church is going to be yours. One day, your lifeless body will be lying there. And sometimes, that fear of death grips us and we enter into a cold sweat. But the incredible good news is this: there is a guarantee in the resurrection of Christ that you and I can live with him forever. That's what Easter is all about. It's about the living Christ. The Christ that has conquered the tomb. The Christ that offers us life. Life not only today, but life tomorrow and life forever. Now there's somebody here today that for you, the darkness has surrounded you. You came to church today hoping that a ray of light would pierce your soul. Because he lives, you can face tomorrow. Because he lives, that darkness can be turned to light. As somebody who's come today that you feel powerless to handle the challenges of your life, powerless to cope with the stones that are in your way, he can roll away those stones. In the resurrected Christ, you can be powerful. Amen. Not in you, but in him. There's somebody who's come today that needs the creative power of his life flowing into your life. Open your heart to him today. Believe that the resurrected Christ stands by your side. Believe that the resurrected Christ holds you in his arms. Believe that the resurrected Christ will never let you go. Believe that the resurrected Christ for you has something much deeper, much broader than you've ever known before. Let's pray. Father in heaven, because you live, we can face tomorrow. And as we come today rejoicing in the resurrection of Christ, we thank you with all our hearts that the tomb is empty. Amen. We thank you that Christ is resurrected. Amen. We thank you that he lives. We thank you that his creative power is evidenced all around us. Amen. We thank you that as we come to you in faith, as we believe, you'll change our lives. Lord, we want to go deeper. We know there's more beyond. There's much more of your love to experience, much more knowledge in your word to understand, much more of your Holy Spirit's power to receive, much more of your grace to move in our lives. So just now, the best we know how, in our feeble ways, we open our hearts to you. And we thank you that you live in our life and that we go out of here with new light shining, chasing away the darkness, with new strength to face tomorrow, grasping the hope of eternal life in Christ our Lord. In Jesus' name we pray it. Amen.
0: That will conclude Then Came the Morning with Pastor Mark Finley. 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
2: 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And as she boarded her flight to travel to our hospital ship in Africa, a Facebook memory appeared, the exact message that had started it all. Angie said, "I'd completely forgotten about that post, but I'm convinced God never did." She planned to spend just a few months volunteering, but fell in love with our mission and knew she had to stay. Angie shared, "I stopped trying to map it all out. Instead, I pray, I listen, I follow." We're so grateful for volunteers like Angie, who remind us of the joy that awaits when we trust God's plan.
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4: It's the most read book in the world, selling close to 4 billion copies over the past 50 years. The Bible is an amazing book, unlike any other. Although it was written over a period of around 1,500 years by 40 different people on three continents, the Bible maintains incredible harmony throughout its 66 books. A long list of Bible predictions have come to pass that confirm the scriptures are divinely inspired, but none are more dramatically fulfilled than 125 prophecies about the Messiah that were fulfilled to perfection in the life of Jesus. Various Old Testament books predict with great precision the place of his birth, his trial, the manner of his crucifixion, the timing of his resurrection, and many other aspects of his life. One thing is for certain, that dozens of prophecies and predictions about his life could never have happened by chance alone. Jesus is the Bible's central figure. But who is he, and how is your life affected by his? Join me now as we take a closer look at this hero of Revelation. Our presentation tonight, dealing with the hero of Revelation, is part of our Prophecy Encounters series. This is really a new series. We call it Prophecy Encounter because we're hoping that through the study of prophecy, that people will encounter the hero of Revelation. And I think we all know who that is. Matter of fact, if you read the first words in Revelation, it's not a revelation of the beast. It's not a revelation of the Antichrist. People say, "I want to read about the Antichrist in Revelation." Are you aware the word Antichrist does not appear in the book of Revelation? It's in the letters of John. The book of Revelation is about Jesus. He is the central figure. But not just the book of Revelation. The whole Bible is about Jesus, as you'll discover in our study tonight. First verse, Revelation 1:1, the revelation of Jesus Christ, which God gave to him to show his servants things which must shortly come to pass. So the book of Revelation and the things we're going to study in Revelation, Bible tells us way back in the time of Christ, they were about to come to pass. So the prophecy at least begins during the time of Christ and carries on until, of course, we're in heaven. If you read Revelation 21 and 22. There are over 300 Old Testament prophecies that provide a number of precise identifying characteristics regarding the Messiah. A lot of people in the world think that Jesus was just one of many religious leaders. You cannot really believe that and be a Christian. The Bible says there is no other name given among men whereby we must be saved. Jesus is not just another religious teacher. God became a man. It's called the incarnation in Christ to save us. And we need to know who he is. The Christian religion is all about Jesus. And you need to know who he is. The whole Bible tells us about that. We're going to delve into some of these. First prophecy is in the book of Genesis. Genesis chapter 3, verse 15. This is after Adam and Eve sinned. And God then speaking to Adam and Eve. And because of the serpent was the medium through which Lucifer spoke. God said, "And I will put enmity." That's where you get the word

0: enemy. It means there's animosity, there's friction, there's polar resistance between you and the woman, between the serpent and the woman. That comes up in Revelation, so I want you to note that. Between your seed, the seed of the serpent, and her seed, the seed or the offspring of the woman. The seed of the woman it's talking about is the Messiah. It goes on to say, and he, the seed of the woman, will bruise your head. Christ would bruise the head of the serpent, and you shall bruise his heel. The progress or the walk of the Christian church has been impeded, slowed by the work of the devil. There is a battle in this world between good and evil, between the woman and the serpent that carries all the way through. You read in Revelation 12, we don't have to guess who the serpent is. So that great dragon was cast out, the serpent of old, called the devil and Satan, who deceives the whole world. How much of the world does he deceive? The whole world. So where did Jesus come from? That's a very important question. Is he just a man? Was he born like other men? Christ made some pretty bold claims. For one thing, he said in John 6:38, "For I have come down from heaven." Well, not everybody says that. I mean, if you meet somebody that says, "I've come from heaven," and you know the Bible, we talked a little last night about people who claim to be Christ. And there's some, you know, prominent characters that claim to be Jesus, but there's also some that are locked up here and there. And I met somebody once that claimed to be Jesus that I'll never forget, because I was by myself up in the mountains. I lived in a cave back then. I was a hermit for about a year and a half, and I was all by myself. And a hiker came by the cave, and that was not that unusual. I'd see people from time to time. He stayed, and he visited for a little bit, and then said he was Jesus. And at first I thought, well, I've got some Spanish friends named Jesus. Maybe that's... He didn't look Spanish. And then he said, "No, I am Christ." He said, "My name is Michael David Harper." They said, "That's my earthly name, but I've come from heaven." Well, I'll tell you, it's a little spooky when you're by yourself up in the hills and you meet somebody that says, "I'm Jesus, and I have come." And I wasn't quite sure what to say because, you know, I just started reading the Bible, and I thought, well, if it is Jesus, I got a lot of questions. And if it is Jesus, I don't want to show a lack of faith and hurt his feelings. I mean, all kinds of crazy things are going through your head, you know. And I didn't want to make him mad, whether he was Jesus or wasn't Jesus. I didn't. And so I said, well, the Bible says that when you come, that everybody's going to see you, it'll be like light. And he says, well, that's true. He says, you know, but I'm coming specially to prepare some other people early. And he had like an answer for everything. He knew the Bible. And he stayed with me for 2 or 3 days and ate all my food, so I knew he wasn't Jesus. And he didn't clean up. And I saw him a week or so later, and he actually had found an apostle. Some guy was following him around saying, "This is Jesus." And then I saw him a few weeks later. We lived on the streets back then when I wasn't up in the cave. And he was missing a tooth because he had gotten to a fight. I felt so much better because I know Jesus has all his teeth. And so, but you know, you meet all kinds of strange people out there. Well, so when Jesus said, "I've come down from heaven," and then he told Pilate in John 18:36, "My kingdom is not of this world. I am from out of this world." Well, what is he, an extraterrestrial? Where did Jesus come from? He's making some bold claims. And so we need to evaluate that. Did Jesus claim divinity? Did he claim to be God? In a word, yes. And here are some verses that illustrate that. John 8:58, Jesus said to them, "Most assuredly I say to you, before Abraham was, I am." Now you might be thinking, well, that doesn't mean he was claiming to be God. The Jews who were listening to him that day believed he was claiming to be God, because God said to Moses, "I am that I am." That was a title for God, the self-existent one. They took up stones to stone him for blasphemy, claiming to be God. And Jesus did not retract that. And he said, you know, before Abraham was, he says, "I pre-existed." And then you can read again in John 17:18. "Therefore my Father loves me, because I lay down my life that I might take it again." Well, not too many people lay down their lives and take it again. He says, "No one takes it from me. I am laying it down and I'm taking it up." And then he goes on and he says in Mark 2:10, "The Son of Man has power on earth to forgive sins." And you can read where it says God and God only can forgive sins. And so there's a lot of ways that Jesus explained he had divine prerogatives. And so, yes, Jesus is not just another man. He said he pre-existed before he came to this world, had power to forgive sin. How can we evaluate his claims? How do we test to see if this is true? C.S. Lewis, a Christian philosopher, said, you really only have three choices with Jesus. No question that he lived. What year is it right now? I know, I'm just testing. 2017, what? The whole dating method that the world uses is based on the birth of Christ. I told you they got that off a little bit, but it was ostensibly dated from Christ. So you can't deny that he lived. History doesn't challenge his existence that he lived. So, like C.S. Lewis said, he was either a liar, or he was a lunatic, or he's Lord. Those are really the only three options that we have.
1: Hi friends, don't go anywhere. In just a moment, we'll be back to complete today's presentation. Have you ever wondered about this enigmatic character in the Bible called Michael the Archangel? Well, that's the title of a book we'd like to send you for free. Michael suddenly appears in the Old Testament. He's worshipped by Joshua. In another place, he's involved in the resurrection. The Bible says he's connected with the second coming. The Lord himself will descend from heaven with the voice of the archangel. You even find Michael fighting with the devil in Revelation. To get your free copy, call the phone number on your screen and ask for offer number 170 or visit the web address. And after you read this incredible resource, make sure and share it with a friend. Well, let's get back now to today's presentation and learn some more amazing facts from the Word of God.
0: So how do we determine? Where do we go to find out? The Bible tells us, and Jesus himself said in John chapter 5, verse 39, search the Scriptures, and then you think you have eternal life. He said, these are they that testify of me. Now, when Jesus said that, how much New Testament was written? None. And so let me see if I can illustrate something, and I'm glad to see some of you brought your Bibles here. I'm going to quickly, oh good, I found it right away. This is your Bible. I've divided it just visually so you get a rough idea. You know, there's some contents and concordance and stuff in the front and the back, but approximately three-quarters of the Bible, Old Testament, this is written before Jesus. Matter of fact, the last book, Malachi, in the Old Testament, was written about 400 years before Jesus was born. So there's a nice spread between the two. And then you get to the New Testament, talks about the birth of Jesus Christ. First words in Revelation are the revelation of Jesus Christ. First words in the New Testament, the genealogy of Jesus Christ. So it tells about the coming of the Messiah. The Old Testament foretells when the Savior would come, when God would become a man. And a lot of the Old Testament is talking about Christ. There are hundreds of prophecies. So we're going to be looking now at a lot of prophecies here that were written hundreds, in some cases more than 1,000 years before Christ was born. And then we're going to see here that exactly what was foretold happened. And this is one reason I think this is not just white pages and black ink. I believe the Bible is a supernatural correspondence with humanity. And God has done something miraculously to protect this book. So we're going to look in the Bible. Furthermore, Luke 24, verse 27, Jesus, when he was talking to the two disciples on the road to Emmaus, he said, he expounded unto them, beginning at Moses and all the prophets, he expounded to them in all of the Scriptures the things concerning himself. So Jesus gave a Bible study to these two disciples, and he showed them through all of the Scriptures prior to the New Testament things concerning himself. And you're going to see that Jesus is all the way through there. I've been to churches before where they supply a Bible and all they have is a New Testament. They say, well, we're a New Testament church. That's the Old Covenant. You can't understand the New Testament without the Old Testament. Amen. It's the moon that the woman stands on. Though she is clothed with the sun of the New Testament, it's the foundation. The Old Testament is so important to understand the New. And again, Hebrews 10:7 said, behold, I come in the volume of the book, it is written of me, to do your will, O God. So the whole Bible is telling us about Jesus. Does prophecy foretell the Messiah's family tree? And the answer is absolutely yes. For one thing, God told Abraham, he was calling him from Mesopotamia, he said, through your descendants, the Messiah would come. And you find that in Genesis 12, verse 3. In you shall all the families of the earth be blessed through your descendants. That the Messiah would come through the Hebrew line. Now you realize a Jew and a Hebrew is different. Abraham had more children than just Isaac, and Isaac had more children than just Jacob. And Jacob had more children than just Judah. The word Jew kind of comes from the descendants of Judah principally, but we often use it to talk about Hebrews in general. But the Messiah would come through to the descendants of not only Abraham, but Isaac. You read in Genesis 26, verse 4, it says, I will give your descendants these lands, and in your seed all the nations of the world would be blessed. Because Jesus did not just come for Jews, did he? He came to save everybody. Whosoever will, the promise is. He told the disciples, go to the ends of the earth. And then not only did it come from Abraham through Isaac, see, Abraham also had Ishmael and several other children through Keturah. Isaac also had Esau. But he said the blessing would come through Jacob. And Jacob prophesied, you see the prophecy in Numbers 24, 17, a star will come out of Jacob, a scepter is what a king holds, will rise out of Israel. There would be this king, the King of Kings, that would come. By the way, that's the prophecy probably that the wise men in the east were reading when they came and followed the star, this star that said there was a new king that would come. And then when he was dying there in Genesis 49, Jacob, later called Israel, he prophesied that of his sons, and he had 12 sons and one daughter, the Messiah would then be coming specifically through which one? Judah, right? You all with me? You all knew that, didn't you? The Messiah would come through, of the 12 sons of Jacob, he would come through Judah. And he says there in Genesis 49, the scepter will not depart from Judah, nor a lawgiver from between his feet, until Shiloh come, that means the King of Peace, and unto him shall the gathering of the people be. So it would come through the tribe of Judah. There will come forth a rod from the stem of Jesse. Jesse was the father of David. And a branch will grow from his roots. So the Messiah would come from the household of David. And the Spirit of the Lord will rest upon him. Well, why does it say the Spirit of the Lord? The very word Messiah in the Old Testament means anointed. The word Christ, Christos, it's Greek for the anointed. You know, when they christen a ship, they splash a bottle of champagne or wine on it, and it's called a christening. An anointing means to shower something. Jesus was to be showered with the Holy Spirit of God. And they called him the anointed. That came through the descendants of David. Now you go to the New Testament, and you see, was it fulfilled? And you can read in Luke chapter 1, verse 26, now in the sixth month, the angel Gabriel was sent by God to a city in Galilee named Nazareth. Where did the angel go? I want you to catch that because there's going to be a problem here in a moment. To a virgin that was betrothed to a man whose name was Joseph of the house of where? House of David. The virgin's name was Mary. Now this all sounds like a Christmas sermon. You all know this story, right? But both Mary and Joseph were descendants from David. You find the genealogy of Mary going through her father back to Jesus in Luke, and the genealogy follows Joseph in Matthew. So either way, they were both descendants of David. And furthermore, it says that Jesus would come through not just the house of David, but the mother would be a virgin. Now that certainly is unique, right? You read that prophecy in Isaiah chapter 7, verse 14. Behold, a virgin will conceive and bear a son, and they'll call his name Emmanuel, which means God with us. Jump to the New Testament. By the way, that's written 700 years before Jesus was born, foretold that the Messiah would be born of a virgin. Now you go to the New Testament, and you read in Matthew chapter 1, 18, it says that, now the birth of Jesus was as follows. After his mother Mary was betrothed or engaged to Joseph, before they came together, she was found to be with child. And of course, we all know about the virgin birth of Mary. Virgin birth of Jesus. But Mary was the virgin, yeah. What about where he would be born? Does the Bible talk? So we wouldn't have any doubts about who the Savior of man would be. No doubts about when God became a man, who is it? It wasn't just one of many wise men or prophets through time. It was Jesus. The place of his birth is foretold. In the book of Micah, about 600 years before Christ, He specifically said, "But you, Bethlehem Ephrathah, though you are little among the thousands of Judah, unto you, yet out of you shall come forth to me the one who is to be the ruler in Israel, whose going forth are from old, even from everlasting." So another prophecy here. What does it tell us about Jesus? He's from everlasting. See, Christ didn't just appear when he was born. From everlasting to everlasting. You know, Revelation, he's referred to as the eternal one. He's the I am there. He's the one who is the first and the last, the Alpha and the Omega. So Christ is from everlasting to everlasting. He was eternal. And it says that he'd be born in Bethlehem. Did that happen? Now, we got a problem. When the angel came to Mary, you heard me say a minute ago, where was she? Galilee in what city? Nazareth. I got a map up here on the screen now. You're going to see Nazareth as the crow flies is about 70 miles away. She's great with child. She's a long way from home. How are we going to get the Messiah born as he's supposed to be born in the city of David, Bethlehem? Well, this is one of the only times in history we need to thank a politician for doing a tax increase. Caesar Augustus, Luke chapter 2, verse 1, issued a decree. And it came to pass in those days that there went out a decree from Caesar Augustus that all the world should be taxed, and they had to go register for the tax in their own city. And Joseph also went up from Galilee out of the city of Nazareth into there to be registered, to be taxed and registered with his wife Mary, or his espoused wife, being great with child. And of course, while they are there, we know what happened. And so it was, while they were there, the days were accomplished that she should be delivered. And she brought forth her firstborn son. And this is, of course, fulfilling that the Messiah would be born in Bethlehem. When the shepherds saw the angels, where were they? There were dwelling in those days outside Bethlehem, shepherds watching their flocks. Now, you know, it's always been amazing to me. You know what Bethlehem means? Beth means house. Bethlehem, that means house of bread. And Jesus is the bread of life. And after he was born, he was placed in a manger. A manger is a trough for putting grain for the animals. So here you've got the bread of life, born in the house of bread, placed in a trough for bread. Jesus is the bread of life. Amen. And so she brought forth her firstborn son, wrapped him in swaddling clothes, and laid him in a manger because there was no room for him in the inn. And again, the angels said, "For unto you is born," they told the shepherds, "in the city of David." Jesus would be a descendant of David, born in the town of David, and it was all foretold by the prophets, a Savior who is Christ, the Anointed, the Lord. And when Christ was a baby, 8 days old, they bring him to the temple to be named and circumcised, which was technically the first time he shed blood, when they called his name Jesus. He will save his people from their sins. The priest there in the temple, Simon, took him up in his arms and blessed them. And he said to his mother, "Behold, this child is destined for the fall and the rising of many in Israel, and for a sign that will be spoken against. Yes, a sword will even pierce through your own soul." Foretelling, of course, the sufferings that Jesus would be going through. "That the thoughts of many hearts might be revealed." So even at the very beginning, Mary was given a prophecy to let her know that Jesus was coming not just as a lion, but he would first have to come as a lamb and suffer for the sins of the world. Well, then when Christ was still a child, they're living in Bethlehem. Herod the king wanted to exterminate Jesus as a baby. You know, there's three times in the Bible when the devil made an effort to try to keep the Savior from coming. You can read about the devil thought maybe that a Savior was coming when the children of Israel were in Egypt. So he wanted all the baby boys to be exterminated. And yet Moses was miraculously spared. The Savior was spared. And then during the time of Queen Jezebel's daughter Athaliah, she killed all of the seed of David. Again, the devil trying to keep the Messiah from coming. But miraculously, Joash was spared. And then, of course, during the time when Christ was a baby, Herod sent his soldiers to Bethlehem to kill all the baby boys once again to try to keep the Savior from coming. And Joseph was warned in a dream to go down to Egypt. And you read in the New Testament that after he received that warning, he said he arose and he took the young child and his mother by night And he departed for Egypt. Notice what Matthew says, that it might be fulfilled, which was spoken by the Lord through the prophet, saying, out of Egypt I have called my son. And here he's quoting Hosea. And so even the New Testament writers, like Matthew, could often see how Jesus was a fulfillment of all these prophecies. They all combined and concentrated and focused in his life. You know, I get excited when I talk about this because there's just no question that Jesus is who he says he was. All right, and then you can say, and he came when he was a child. He moved back then after Egypt to Nazareth, and he was subject to his parents. That it might be fulfilled that was spoken of by the prophets, another prophecy, he will be called a Nazarene. Now, there they're talking about when Samson's parents were told that this promised child would be a Nazarene. Several of the types in the Bible, like Samuel and Samson, had the vow of a Nazarite. Typically, Jesus is painted with long hair. And yet, you know, there's a scripture that says it's a shame for a man to have long hair. But the Nazarites were not supposed to cut their hair. And so some have wondered, did Jesus' parents have the vow of a Nazarite on him up until he was baptized? Because a person could have a Nazarite for a varying length of time. It wasn't necessarily a lifelong vow. Nazarites could not eat or drink anything from the vine. Jesus obviously drank grape juice. And so he may have just been a Nazarite up until his baptism or followed that vow. We're not sure, but he's typically painted with long hair, and that's one of the reasons for that. But that was foretold. And then he went down with his parents, and he came to Nazareth, and he was subject to them. You know, there's all these theories that say, well, you know, the reason Jesus was so brilliant is because from the time he was born, his parents then took him, and he studied under these wise gurus in India. Or he went to Egypt and he studied there. And they've got all these theories about where Jesus got his great knowledge, because it says that he was uneducated in Jerusalem. What tells us that he learned the scriptures right there from his parents in home. He didn't go off and wasn't secretly taught by any, you know, kung fu experts off there somewhere and then come back and have this great enlightenment. He went to his parents. He lived a normal life for the first 30 years until his baptism. But the main reason we do these seminars is because we want people to know that the Bible is all about Jesus. When Abraham went up the mountain with Isaac, and God said, are you willing to give me your son? He put the wood on Isaac's back. The cross was placed on Jesus' back. The Father and the Son went to the mountain top together. Isaac was a willing sacrifice. Jesus was a willing sacrifice. Abraham was willing to give his son. And that's a type of God who did give his son. But when you read the Bible, you're reading in the story of Joseph and in the story of David and the story of Samuel and Gideon. It's all telling us about Jesus. You're seeing shadows and a tapestry of Christ all through this book because God wants you to know them and know him and have a personal relationship with his son.
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1: Jesus said, "Unless you eat the flesh of the Son of God and drink his blood, you have no life in you." I've often been confused by the rite of communion and wonder what it's for. I'm going to talk about that in just 2 minutes on this edition of Daughters of Promise. I'm Christine Wurtzen. I hope you can stay tuned today. Jesus is not talking to the religious people about eating his flesh and drinking his blood. The sacrament of communion had not even been instituted yet. Jesus was really talking about taking in his words because his words bring life. He had told the people in another sermon that he was the living bread that had come down out of heaven. Yet, we are drawn toward the mystical. If we can take communion, eat the bread and drink the wine, and really think that we are ingesting Christ somehow, we will do that and prefer that, rather than engage in the daily discipline and privilege of embracing God's words, exploring what they mean, and believing on them enough to apply them. This is the hard work of the gospel. We can also believe that communion is just a time to remember an isolated event where we eat the bread, remember his death, and say, "Thank you." If that is all it is, if my life isn't engaged with him when the communion service is over, the ritual has been to little avail. I am not more holy because I took communion. If Jesus were here in person this morning, if we were literally sitting at his feet like Mary and feasting on every word he spoke, and if we then got up to live in the truth he had just shared with us, we would be eating the flesh of the Son of God and drinking his blood, because by his words we live. For Daughters of Promise, I'm Christine Wurtzen. Thanks for joining me today.
2: Ask and it shall be given you. Seek and ye shall find. Knock and it shall be opened unto you. For everyone that asketh receiveth, and he that seeketh findeth. And to him that knocketh it shall be opened. Or what man is there of you, whom if his son ask bread, will he give him a stone? Or if he ask a fish, will he give him a serpent? If ye then, being evil, know how to give good gifts unto your children, how much more shall your Father which is in heaven give good things to them that ask him?
3: My grace is sufficient for thee, for my strength is made perfect in weakness. Rejoice in the Lord alway, and again I say, rejoice.
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3: Now a look at your evening weather on Vacaville, Fairfield Christian Talk Radio. Mostly sunny today with a high near 74 and lows around 54. Sunny tomorrow with a high of 86 and lows around 56. For your Thursday, sunny with a high near 94 and lows around 58. And for Friday, sunny with a high near 85 and lows around 57. That's your evening weather on Vacaville, Fairfield Christian Talk Radio.
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5: People will claim from time to time that they've discovered the truth about Jesus, that they've uncovered some kind of hidden information, some kind of ancient secret that disproves the story of Jesus as told in the New Testament. But how can they be sure that what they've supposedly uncovered isn't just another story? How can they be sure they found the truth? I'll be back in just a moment to talk about that on today's episode of The Voice of Prophecy.

You know, every so often I come across people who claim that the world's 2 billion Christians somehow have been deceived, that the real historical Jesus wasn't anything like the Jesus you read about in the Bible. And sometimes these people manage to get enough attention that they can stir up a lot of controversy, which of course also means that sometimes they make a lot of money. So, for example, consider a really well-known example, a book and movie that swept through our world just a few years ago, Dan Brown's Da Vinci Code. Even though the book was clearly labeled fiction in the bookstore, and even though the plot kind of reads like a bad conspiracy theory, and even though perfectly secular historians were actually embarrassed by the misuse and restructuring of actual history, that book still did manage to cause some people to doubt their Christian faith. So, today, I want to ask this question. Is it possible that Christians are wrong, that we bought into some kind of sinister plot? Is it possible Jesus was just an ordinary human being? Is it possible he didn't even die on a cross, that he actually survived that and he started a family with Mary Magdalene? Is it possible that his top secret bloodline has been a carefully guarded secret ever since? Is it possible that the real Christianity is a secret society and the rest of us have been left with nothing but a clever fairy tale? You know, even when you say this stuff out loud, it sounds a little bit silly. It's obviously a work of fiction, except that Dan Brown's work actually appears to be based on a more serious book written a few years earlier by some authors who really meant this stuff and really believed it, or at least that's the way they make it look. The earlier book was called Holy Blood, Holy Grail. And the authors were a couple of guys by the name of Bagent and Lee. Those are their last names. And you might have seen their book kicking around the used bookstore in maybe one of the more obscure corners. The premise of Holy Blood, Holy Grail resembles the Da Vinci Code, and it bears such a resemblance to the Da Vinci Code that the authors actually took Dan Brown to court for copyright law, copyright infringement. Now, ultimately, they lost the case because I guess Dan Brown had dramatized their theory, which is a legitimate art form. But the influence from their book is undeniable. Even a lead character in the Da Vinci Code is a guy by the name of Lee Teabing, which is the letters in these guys' last two names all mixed up to make a new name. It's an anagram. And if that were the only coincidence, that'd be one thing. But the premise is essentially the same. The premise in Holy Blood was essentially the same premise as the Da Vinci Code. Lee and Bagent said, look, Jesus stayed on earth and had a family with Mary Magdalene. And these guys seem like they're serious about this. They really believe it. They said the children of Jesus supposedly made their way to southern France, where they intermarried with local nobles and created the famous Merovingian dynasty. And they say that's the supposed descendants of Jesus, his family to this day. Now, as you would expect, as they explain this whole theory, there's a secret society in the mix. There always has to be a secret society, and this one is a clandestine group known as the Priory of Sion. Now, you can tell that I'm a bit of a cynic, and my first instinct is to say that Lee and Bagent were just following the dollar. They were trying to stir up controversy so they could make a buck. But when you glance through the book, you get the idea that, hey, these guys are serious. They might actually believe this. And I've got to give them credit. They did a lot of work to build their case. It's just that the book had limited circulation and people didn't really care about what they said. And people who do care about Jesus found the book so completely at odds with the biblical record that they didn't care for the book either. So it didn't make big, big waves. But then came the Da Vinci Code and the movie that followed the Da Vinci Code, and suddenly you had a lot of people questioning the history we've always been told in church. Suddenly, you had people wondering if there isn't more than one version of Christianity. And maybe we have the wrong one. You even have nominal Christians now exploring other versions of Jesus, alternate histories of the man from Galilee. And some of those ideas have started to make their way into the outer edges of the Christian world. And frankly, Dan Brown and Lee and Bagent aren't the only ones selling these new ideas. There seems to be no shortage of theories for a mind that wants to wander away from what the Bible says, to go away from the tried and true. Let me give you another example. On YouTube, there's this movie sensation. It's called Zeitgeist. And this might be the mother of all conspiracy theories because it connects the dots between just about everything that's ever happened in world history. I mean, this is a doozy. They tie world-changing events like 9/11 to an international banking conspiracy, and then they tie it to the story of Jesus.
And when they get to Jesus, the producers of this film claim he was nothing but a retelling of pagan mythology. Now, they didn't come up with this idea. They borrowed that from some of the skeptics who tried to sell us that story in the 1800s. But judging by the number of views that this movie has gotten, a lot of people are now paying attention to this idea. This idea that Jesus never even existed, at least not the Jesus you read about in the Bible. They say he's an absolute concoction. Now, this movie is popular enough that we should probably examine some of the claims that it makes. They're saying Jesus is just pagan mythology retold, and that Jesus is just as mythological as all the pagan gods. So, for example, the movie claims, look, Jesus wasn't born on the 25th of December, and it says we borrowed that date from pagan mythology. And what gets me is that they're saying this as if Christians believe that Jesus was born on the 25th of December. And most of us thinking Christians know he wasn't. We've always known that wasn't the day he was born. We've known he wasn't actually born on Christmas Day. Historically, we know we borrowed that date from pagan religions that worship the sun. This isn't a surprise. We've known this for centuries. We did. We repurposed a pagan festival. The fact is, we got December 25 from people who watched the days get shorter and shorter in the winter solstice. And the ancient pagans used to mourn the death of the sun as the days got shorter. And so they engaged in all sorts of rituals to try and bring the sun back, and then they would celebrate his return. That's where we get December 25, and it gets mixed into traditional Christianity in the city of Rome. When the Roman Empire officially becomes a Christian empire under Constantine, and this is in the 4th century, a lot of the pagan rituals and holidays they used to have were now whitewashed to give them Christian meaning. And December 25th appears to have made it through. So yeah, it's true. As far as the movie goes on this point, it's true. December 25 is a pagan date. But does that shake my faith in the Jesus of the New Testament? Not one bit. In fact, you'll notice that the New Testament never gives us a date for the birth of Jesus. So, the makers of the film might be arguing with a Christian tradition, but they are not arguing with the Bible. And if there's one thing that Christians are historically sure of, it's that Jesus wasn't born that day. In fact, he was probably born in the spring when shepherds were more likely to be out watching their sheep by night, exactly the way the Bible says it happened. So, really, that point is kind of silly. Pagans did observe that date, and Christians did start using it for the birth of Christ, but that doesn't kill my faith because that is not part of the Bible story. So let's move on, because the movie actually makes another claim that's a little more troubling, and this one's been making the rounds on the internet, so I want you to understand what's behind it and what the truth of it is. They say that the whole story of Mary and Jesus, this story of the virgin birth, they say, look, that's just a rehash of the Egyptian story of Isis and Horus. They were mother and son. Conspiracy theory, the version they tell goes something like this. They say, Horus was born of a virgin, he had 12 disciples, he was crucified and rose from the dead 3 days later, and on top of all of that, he was born on the 25th of December. Now, I know people who come across this on the internet, and it kind of disturbs them. It's kind of unsettling. Because the odds that Horus and Jesus would have so much in common just by coincidence, well, it's next to nothing. It's not likely that it's a coincidence. And sure enough, as people look at this, some people's confidence in the Bible starts to be shaken by these so-called startling revelations. Except for the fact that absolutely none of this is true. It's all made up. Horus was not born of a virgin. They made that up. People need to do their research. He wasn't born of a virgin, and the account of Horus's birth contains elements that would make for very poor family broadcast. I'll spare you the graphic details, but it does not match the birth of Jesus. And that bit about Horus having 12 disciples? Also made up. It's not true. And Horus being crucified? Come on. When the story of Horus was popular, when everybody was telling it, crucifixion hadn't even been invented. It didn't exist. And in most of the ancient stories, Horus never even dies. Look, when you're on the internet, it pays to do a little bit of fact-checking, because here's the truth about those religious claims made in the Zeitgeist movie. It is made up. It pays no attention to historical fact.
And I guess the best way to sell a good conspiracy theory is to just weave enough truth into it to make it seem plausible. Put the names of real

0: people in your story, and it sounds like it might have actually happened. Build your case around real historical events, or at least allude to those events, and people might listen. Build your fiction on a thin foundation of semi-verifiable facts, and some people are bound to believe what you're saying. And in this case, the makers of the film took very slight similarities between old Egyptian stories and the Bible, and they used elements you can find in almost any good story, and then they built on all that and gave us an exciting but completely fabricated story. But what's the harm, right? It's just good fun. Nobody's hurt by a little bit of storytelling. Except that the clear intent of this film is to discredit Christianity. And that's an activity that seems increasingly popular in Western society. And what I want to ask is why? Why is there so much hatred for the God of the Bible? Why is there this keen interest in discarding the Jesus of the New Testament? Why would someone deliberately create doubt about one of the key foundations to our whole way of life? Why would somebody make up stories about Jesus? Why would they deliberately shake our confidence when there appears to be so much at stake if you ignore the claims of the Bible? These are big questions. So I'm going to take a quick break and then I'll come right back. And I think you're going to want to stick around because honestly, you owe it to yourself to hear what we're going to talk about next.
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0: You know, books like The Da Vinci Code, movies like Zeitgeist, these are just the tip of the iceberg when it comes to the never-ending flood of biblical criticism, or more accurately, biblical fiction. You've got Hugh Schonfield's Passover Plot, which came out in 1965, and that claims Jesus never actually died on the cross. He says, it's all just this grand conspiracy theory designed to make it look like Jesus died so he could claim to be Messiah. And if I remember this right, I'm going by memory here, the theory was that Jesus was drugged to make it look like he was dead, and then his disciples took the body somewhere else and revived him. And if that wasn't the plot in the Passover plot, it was some other conspiracy theory that was popular at the time. And of course, if we're going to talk about the 1960s, you've got Chariots of the Gods, Eric Von Daniken, this theory that says God didn't create this world, he was just an alien who visited the world in the ancient distant past. In a more recent history, we've got Ken Humphreys, this guy who claims that the whole gospel story was literally made up by the Romans in order to control the Jews. Now, that one really hasn't gotten a lot of traction because it's just so ludicrous. And this whole idea kind of blows my mind because, quite obviously, Christianity and Judaism have always gotten along together very well over the last 2,000 years, right? Not at all. I mean, this is just a stupid theory. If Christianity is a plot to derail the Jews, it's got to be the worst plot in history because they didn't buy into Christianity, not a lot of them, and they're still two groups. And of course, I guess you might say the theory was, well, it's divide and conquer. If the Romans turn the Jews on against themselves with a splinter religion, then they're easier to deal with, right? Weakened. But does that really make sense? The Jews were the biggest threat to the Roman Empire? Come on, give me a break. The Romans had far bigger problems up to the north with the barbarians. And frankly, it was the Romans who adopted Christianity in the end, not the children of Israel. I mean, it was an Israelite faith, Christianity. All the early converts were Jews, but it was the Romans who adopted it. What kind of a plot is this? This is just another desperate attempt to make it seem like Jesus isn't real. Another attempt to prove that God has no claim on your life. And unfortunately, it's not just outsiders who are now jumping on this Jesus isn't what you were told he is bandwagon. We've got some people inside Christianity, so-called theologians like Bart Ehrman at the University of North Carolina, who tells us the gospel accounts aren't accurate. He's written books suggesting that Matthew, Mark, Luke, and John can't be trusted, and that 21st century scholars are better at telling the life of Jesus than the people who actually knew him. And you've got others like Elaine Pagels at Princeton, who wants us to believe that once upon a time the Gnostic Gospels were of equal value or even greater value than the four Gospels you have. And of course, we've also got the infamous Jesus Seminar, which spent its time in the 80s and 90s trying to vote about which words in the Gospels are authentic and which words aren't. And it goes on and on and on and on. And it used to be if you wanted to stumble across this kind of thinking, you had to be at some ultra-liberal seminary or you had to find it in the dusty corners of an obscure bookshop. But now with the internet, it's everywhere. It's easier than ever to come across this stuff. And now people just release their obscure theory into the wild and they let it run its course. And the sad thing is, most of the victims are people who are ill-equipped to respond to the charges because we just don't know the Bible like we used to, and we don't know our own Christian history like we used to. Now, of course, if you sign up for our free Bible course, we can help you change that, but, you know, I practically weep when I see so many people falling for this stuff. And I guess that attacks on the Bible are nothing new. That's been going on since the very beginning. As long as there have been Christians, we've had people who tried to pull religion apart. People have mocked the crucifixion. They said it didn't matter. They say it didn't happen. They say only crazy people believe this. It's always been this way. In fact, by the Palatine Hill in Rome, there's an example of some very old graffiti, ancient, designed to make fun of people who believe in the resurrection. It's a picture of a man with a donkey's head hanging on a cross, and obviously they're making fun of Jesus. And below the cross is this Roman soldier who obviously respects Christ, and the inscription says, Alexamenos worships his God. They're making fun of Christians. Somebody drew that to make fun of the Christian church way back in the early centuries. So the practice of questioning the history of the cross is very old. In fact, in Paul's first letter to the Corinthians, it's obvious he met with a lot of resistance when he tried to tell people about the death and resurrection of Christ. It says in 1 Corinthians 1:18, "For the message of the cross is foolishness to those who are perishing." The cross has always been unpopular. It's never been an easy thing for people to accept. God came to this earth in human form, and we killed him. More than that, his followers say he rose from the dead. And when Paul preached that to his Gentile audience, a lot of them refused to believe because no God they knew of would allow himself to die like that. I mean, spit on, hanging on a cross like a worthless criminal? What would be the sense of that? And you know, the Jewish audience, they didn't like it either because Messiah is supposed to sit on the throne of David and deliver his people from the Romans. He doesn't get taken outside the city walls to die a horrific death. Look, the cross has always been a tough sell. But from where I sit, the biggest objection to the cross isn't even the shame and scandal of it, even though that's part of the equation. I actually think there's something more going on because 2,000 years later, people are still trying to pick it apart, trying to make it go away. Now, if you really believe that the story of Jesus is nothing more than a fairy tale, then why all this effort to discredit it? I mean, unless you're trying to make a dollar, why does Jesus make you angry? Why do you fight this so hard? Let's just slow down and ask a really important question. I mean, who in their right mind wouldn't want this story to be true? Why wouldn't you want a God who forgives your sins and conquers death? Why wouldn't you want a God who promises to wipe away your tears and suffering? A God who promises to fix what's wrong with this world? I remember visiting with a guy in Italy who came to hear me preach more than 20 nights in a row. And when we came to the end of the meetings, he said, "Look, Sean, how do we even know Jesus was real? What evidence do we have that he ever existed?" Now, you might think he was just a skeptic, but I happen to know he was one of the biggest New Age practitioners in the country. So this isn't a guy who's just strictly secular. He believes in the supernatural, and he actually believes stuff I can't believe. And I thought about this. You don't go listen to a preacher for 20 nights in a row if you don't think there's something to it. So I pulled out my Bible. I said, "Look, I can understand that you're skeptical, but let me ask you one question. Do you hope this book is true, or do you hope it's not?" And that's when there was suddenly a tear in his eye. He says, "Well, I'd be a fool not to want to believe that." And he's right. I mean, let's think about this honestly. Even the most hardened skeptic, almost all of them say that something happened in the first century that revolutionized the world. Even people who say Jesus isn't God, even people who say he never rose from the dead, they still think that his disciples believed it. And that's what I want to talk about next. So just hang in there. I'm coming right back.
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0: Today we're talking about the historical account of Jesus you find in the Gospels, and if I had more time, we could go through hundreds of reasons you should be taking another look. But what I really want to ask is why some people don't want to believe it. If it's true, if somebody has come back from the dead, how could that possibly be bad news? Even some of the most skeptical scholars will admit a few important things about the four Gospels. There's almost no doubt among serious scholars that Jesus was real. We've got as much evidence for that as we have for any other ancient historical figure. In fact, we have more. And there's no doubt the disciples believed he came back from the dead. Something profound happened that changed these people. There's no denying that. So you can say there was no resurrection, but they said there was, every single one of them. People can say all they want, the Bible reads like mythology, but it doesn't. The style, the genre of the New Testament is not mythology. It reads more like history books of the first century. So, whatever you want to believe about the authors of the Bible, it would seem that they really believed this happened. They really believed that a man named Jesus was crucified and came back from the dead. So that much we can all agree on. Someone might say that all those people were mistaken, but they can't say they didn't believe it. I mean, if you were going to make up a new religion, think about this. Why would you invent that story? Why would you put your God on a cross? Why would you make your religion the toughest sell in the history of religion? Because at the end of the day, I mean, real Christianity is a pretty tough pill to swallow. It's counterintuitive. It tells you that up is down, that the path to greatness is humility, that the way to life is death. It asks you to forsake everything, put aside your ambition and your pride, and put aside your own life and pick up a cross. That's not the kind of religion you invent. That's not the kind of religion you die for, not unless you believe it. And maybe that's what's driving the criticism. Maybe that's what's behind the relentless need to discredit Jesus. If the story is true, and I am absolutely convinced it is, if the story is true, what does it mean for you? What would it mean if you're not the center of the universe? Would it mean that God's other claims are also true? Would it mean that you are a sinner? Would it mean that what Jesus said is true? You need him. Think about this. What logical reason is there to not want Jesus to be real? He's offering you the universe. He's offering a way to beat suffering and hopelessness and death. So if the resurrection is true, even if there's a chance that it's true, you owe it to yourself to have another look. So put the other books down for a moment, log off the internet, and just read the Bible. Read what those people wrote. I think you're going to discover why millions of people believe it. And you're going to discover that you don't have to suspend your logic to believe this yourself. And I guess for today I'm running out of time, but this is my challenge to you. Just read it. Please read it. You might find there's a very good reason so many people come away with hope for the future. Just forget about what people say about Jesus. Go to the original sources. Listen to the people who knew him. And to help you with that, I'm going to make a gift available to you in just a moment, so I want you to stick around long enough to get the information you need. Look, Paul not only said that the message of the cross was challenging to preach, he not only told us that some audiences struggled to accept it, he also said there's someone out there that doesn't want you to hear it. If our gospel is veiled, Paul says, it is veiled to those who are perishing, whose minds the God of this age has blinded. Let me ask you, what's being hidden from you? What exactly is it that makes some people so afraid? Why is it they'll come up with some story, any story, to steer you away from those four short historical books in the New Testament? What is it they don't want you to see? I think you owe it to yourself to find out. So I want to help you get started, and I want you to stick around long enough for the information that you need. You can have our Discover Bible course absolutely free. And until we meet again right here next time, I want to thank you for listening. I'm Sean Boonstra. You've been listening to The

0: this life? 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

0: A Love Language Minute. Here's Dr. Gary Chapman on intimacy in marriage.
1: There is something about the way we're made that cries out for intimacy. And I believe that God designed marriage to be the most intimate of all human relationships. We're going to share life intellectually and emotionally and socially and physically and spiritually. And we are going to share life to such a degree that it can be said of us, we become one. Now, that doesn't mean we lose our individuality, but it does mean that we have a deep sense of intimacy. Couples who learn how to do that find marriage extremely satisfying. But the couples who do not learn to do that, and instead they lead independent lives and there's little sharing of life, often find marriage to be extremely empty.
0: For more answers, go to startmarriageright.com.
2: Welcome to our program, Portraits of God. I'm Dennis Farley. We're delighted to have you with us. Today, you're going to hear Pastor Bill Brace and Dr. Bob Hunsicker discuss important concepts of God which are portrayed in His Holy Word.

0: Be sure to stay tuned at the conclusion of our program for ways to contact us. 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
1: Thanks again, Dennis. We appreciate that welcome that you give us week by week. I want to thank you also, our listeners, for being with us again today. We know many of you have busy schedules, and it's a blessing to us, and we believe a blessing to you to be with us week by week. As I'm sure our listeners are aware, in recent weeks, our world has been really victimized by perhaps one of the worst disasters in modern history. Today, we'd like to spend our time with you in a discussion from a biblical perspective of some of these recent events. But not only that horrible particular disaster, but it does seem that our world is becoming more and more fragile and perhaps fragmented, both politically and morally and socially and even physically. We want to discuss today, does all this have a biblical context to it?
2: Well, Bob, you've set the tone here for our discussion today in our biblical study. And someone might ask, what in the world is going on? That's an interesting question, thought-provoking. Does all this have something to do with God? About 10 days ago, or 10 days after the disaster, I guess I should say, I happened to be passing through my family room at home, and I noticed on the screen that one of the anchors of the news networks had a very well-known American pastor on for an interview. Her first question to him was this: how could a loving God allow this horrible thing to take place?
1: There was an article in Newsweek about that, too, and they asked people from different religions that
2: right.
1: same question.
2: Yes. So that caught my ear, and instead of continuing my journey through my family room, I sat down to watch it for a few minutes.
1: It's good to see pastors on TV, isn't it?
2: It is, especially on network TV. But the famous pastor's first answer was to state that he didn't believe that God had brought about the disaster.
1: Good for him.
2: And then he went on to explain, as best he could, his position on the role of God, or the role that God played in it, or lack thereof. And then he proceeded to reassure the viewers that he believed God grieved too over what had taken place. He furthermore humbly admitted that he didn't have a full answer to the question. He wanted, though, to at least suggest, when people asked, where is God in all of this, perhaps tens of thousands of them who were trying to assist in the relief efforts, and I thought that was a good point.
1: Yeah, that's a good point, yeah.
2: There was one more statement that he made which caught my attention. He wanted people to know it was okay to be mad and angry. I'm not sure who that he was suggesting they should be angry and mad or upset with, but as I sat and listened to that interview that probably lasted 5 minutes, I wondered how I would have handled the sincere questions if I'd been under the spotlight as he was. I do think he did a rather admirable job under some very difficult circumstances.
1: Right, yeah, that's good to be able to answer that succinctly and appropriately, I think, the way he did. You know, when he said it's okay to be mad and angry, certainly as you go through the Bible, looking at Job and some of the Psalms, certainly God was comfortable allowing people to express their
2: that's
1: true
2: right.
1: feelings. No
2: that's
1: sense
2: right.
1: hiding it. He already knows what's in your
2: that's
1: heart.
2: That's right, so. Yeah.
1: I don't know how many saw the front page article, which was in the Boston Globe on January 3, and it was entitled, "The Faithful Seek Answers." But just want to quote the opening paragraph from that, if I might. Perhaps none of you have read it, but it was, I thought, somewhat interesting. It said there, this is once again the January 3rd Boston Globe, "The question arises from the rubble of the earthquake in Sumatra. It echoes on the Indian Ocean shores where bodies are still piled high, and in homes halfway around the world where loved ones wait for news of the missing. How could God let this happen?" That was interesting that they picked right up on that
2: right, the very first paragraph.
1: Uh-huh. And I think, Bill, that's what many individuals are asking right now in the aftermath of this terrible tragedy. And it's a question, I think, which is important for us to grapple with and important for us to answer. I think perhaps one thing we need to be reminded of is the text in Matthew chapter 24, verse 7. And it's in the context of Christ's homily or story to his disciples shortly before his crucifixion. It was given in response to their question to him in verse 3 of chapter 24, which was, "What will be the sign of your coming and of the end of the world?" Now, in response to that question, Jesus then shared with them the various signs or events which would indicate that his coming back to this world was near. So this is what Matthew chapter 24, Jesus speaking, verse 7 says, "For nation will rise against nation, and kingdom against kingdom, and there will be famines, epidemics, and earthquakes in various places." So I think we're seeing here that Jesus mercifully warned us ahead of time of natural disasters that would occur in the days shortly preceding his return. And it seems many times that they're happening with greater and greater rapidity, just as the Scripture said they would. In Isaiah chapter 51, verse 6, which the writer of Hebrews quotes in Hebrews chapter 1, verse 11, it says, "The earth will grow old like a garment." And the physical world certainly appears to be growing old like a garment, as it were.
2: Right.
1: And I think morality, we could say, is going that same direction.
2: Perhaps, Bob, we need to understand this in the context of the great conflict between good and evil.
1: Absolutely. I think that's key.
2: And that sometimes is what people forget. There have been individuals who have studied the Scriptures much more thoroughly than I have, who have called it the great controversy between God or Christ and Satan. And maybe we need to just review a little bit of the history of this great conflict. And we ought to remember that it took place. It began in heaven sometime prior to the creation of this world. And Revelation 12, 7 through 9 says this, "And war broke out in heaven." And of course, that's a little surprising for some people who
1: right.
2: aren't really well-versed in the Scriptures, that a war could erupt in heaven, but that's what it tells us. "Michael and his angels fought with the dragon, and the dragon and his angels fought, but they did not prevail, nor was a place found for them in heaven any longer. So the great dragon was cast out, that serpent of old called the devil and Satan, who deceives the whole world. He was cast to the earth, and his angels were cast out with him." Then, as Genesis describes for us, the devil deceived Eve in the Garden of Eden, and Adam entered into sin as well there in that perfect place called paradise, or the Garden of Eden. And Romans 5:12 goes on to say this, "Just as through one man sin entered into the world, and death through sin, and thus death spread to all men, because all sinned." Now, I'll be the first to grant you that theologians for 2,000 years have been arguing over the significance of this particular verse, especially that phrase, "because all sinned." Nevertheless, we do know that sin has encompassed the entire world. And we see that because of unbelief, the rebellion spread from heaven to this earth and into the hearts and minds, not only at the beginning of the angel Lucifer, but also to the hearts and minds of the inhabitants of planet Earth. And that which accompanies rebellion against God has an inherent component within it, and sometimes we forget this. And that inherent component is death and destruction.
1: Yeah, I think that's important, but sometimes we forget that that's built into that. And I think what you're reading there in Romans 5:12 brings that out, that death comes from sin.
2: That's right. That's right. So, again, we see the Scriptures giving us a context for what is taking place today and these terrible tragedies, that the seeds of destruction are inherent in sin, and we ought not to forget that. And that means that the world is at odds with the life-giver and sustainer of it. The devil, unfortunately, but it is true, claims this world as his sovereign territory in this great conflict between God and himself. Before someone might ask, what right does he have to do that? Let's not forget that, as someone has said recently, this world at present is not God's sovereign territory, for we, meaning humankind, sold out to Satan, and we, meaning humankind again, crucified the Son of God and expelled him from our planet, and thus elected Satan to be the prince of this world. And we see that reinforced by the words of Jesus himself in John 12:31, and also in John 14:30, and in John 16:11. So Satan continues to be at war with God, and he is the one who's the author of evil and destruction.
1: Well, Bill, that's good points, I think. But still, I think some of our listeners might ask, if according to the Scriptures, God sees and cares when a little bird falls to the ground, and that reminds us of Matthew 11:29. I'll read it from the Message translation. It says there, "What's the price of a pet canary? Some loose change? And God cares what happens to it even more than you do." So some might ask, if God sees and cares about little birds when they fall to the ground, then why doesn't he do something to prevent these disasters and their great loss of life? I think those are good questions.
2: That's right, legitimate questions.
1: Yeah. Well, first of all, if the inhabitants of planet Earth have rejected God, and certainly, as you just quoted, Bill, we did that ultimately in the crucifixion of Jesus, and all of us, to one degree or another, have manifested the same spirit of rejection that the Jews and Romans did 2,000 years ago by our own individual and selfish rebellious lives, which we're reminded of in Romans 3:19, every time we turn from love and selflessness to sin and selfishness. In a sense, we're repeating the choice or attitude or spirit to reject God and His Son, the same attitude that the Jews and the Romans had, and ultimately that every other human being has made. So God does not respond, though, to that rejection that we have towards Him many times with hostility or anger or vindictiveness or condemnation or wrath, but He gives us the freedom to choose our own path as individuals, as societies, and ultimately as a planet. God does all He can to reach out and save us without violating the freedom of the poor choices that we have been making. It's as if we could say, I think, Bill, that there are boundaries or rules or parameters in this conflict between good and evil that God abides by in order to preserve our freedom. And those boundaries actually kind of prevent Him from intervening whenever He may wish to, unless He's invited to do so by us. So if God did not abide by those rules or work within those parameters, He wouldn't, in essence, be violating the freedom and consequences of the choices that we have made. And Satan, I think, would then be able to accurately accuse Him of being an overbearing control
2: freak. That's right. That's true.
1: Which was his original accusations. As you mentioned, that war up in heaven, Satan was making accusations against God at the beginning of that war. And Satan ultimately said that God was controlling, He was manipulative, and He was trying to restrict the freedom of His created beings. Now, those accusations are repeated in the book of Job, and if you read the first few chapters there, you can see that ultimately Satan's accusations, while yes, they're against Job, but ultimately they're against God's character and against how God runs the universe. One of the other things I think for us to consider is the possibility that many of us as Christians are perhaps more self-centered than we may want to admit in our own experience. We don't think often enough perhaps about God's cause and His needs in this great conflict against evil. There's a couple things that I've noticed. One of them is how our prayers go, but I want to mention a survey I saw in Newsweek just the last couple of days. They asked people if they could have their wildest dreams come true, what would they want to have come true? Now, 40% of people said if their wildest dream could come true, what they would want would be to win the sweepstakes and win a lot of money. 1%, in contrast to that 40%, said they would want world peace.
2: I see.
1: It was kind of mind-blowing. 1% would wildest dream would be world peace. 40% would be win the sweepstakes.
2: It reminds me, a few days ago, I asked some children in a schoolroom, mm-hmm. What would they do if they had, what would they do with $1 million if they suddenly got it? Very interesting. Most of them thought of themselves first.
1: Right, yeah, yeah. Well, and sometimes, like I mentioned before, our prayers can be a good case in point that sometimes we're really inwardly focused. We pray many times to God to bless me and to bless mine. We're concerned about our comforts and our security. In other words, we'd say our economy, our health, our needs. And many, many times we spend very little time on our knees praying for the desperate needs of others, and probably spend even less time being a part of doing something to fulfill others' needs, as it's outlined in Matthew 25, things such as clothing the naked, visiting the prisoners, and feeding the hungry.
2: Well, Bob, what you've said just now reminds me of two letters to the editor of the number one newspaper here in our city, whose authors railed, I may use that word, on the federal administration for its stinginess of giving in the immediate aftermath of the Asian disaster. You may remember that
1: right.
2: There was a lot of criticism.
1: Yeah.
2: Well, that's all we're going to give. That's terrible. And as I read those two letters of rebuke against the federal government, I couldn't help but say to myself, now, isn't that interesting that these letters come from residents of the two states that this past year, as they have for several years now, have just been announced as ranking next to last and dead last among all 50 states in per capita charitable giving.
1: Yeah, that's interesting.
2: Interesting. Talk about the pot calling the kettle black. That would be a good example of it. So before we go ahead and blame God for His supposed inactivity or non-caring, we ought to ask ourselves, how much am I doing to relieve the suffering that's in humanity?
1: Yeah.
2: But to go back to this great controversy or this great conflict, we ought to remember that God specifically stated to our first parents that if by choosing to disbelieve Him, they ate of the fruit, then dying, they would surely die. Again, as I stated before, in their disobedience were the seeds of self-destruction. And as I mentioned earlier in quoting Romans 5:12, we have repeated that disbelief and those sins ever since.
1: But I think we may still ask sometimes, though, is God responsible for what took place recently in Asia and for all these other increasing disasters that we may be seeing around the world? Well, there's a text in the Bible, I think, which encourages us, and that's in 1 Corinthians chapter 14, verse 33. And it says there that God is not the author of confusion, but of peace. I think if we can remember that many times as we see these things, God is not the author of confusion, but of peace. There's another verse where Jesus describes Satan as the thief who comes to steal and to kill and to destroy. I think that helps clarify also where some of these things are coming from. But there's also, on the flip side of that, another text in the Bible which I think is puzzling to many people, and perhaps in an atmosphere of honesty and open rightness, we want to grapple with all the verses in the Bible. And this is one we ought to talk about. It's Isaiah chapter 45, verse 7. It says there, "I, God, form the light and create darkness. I make peace and create calamity," or evil, as the King James Version says. So, based upon this text, we can say that the loss of life and livelihood in Asia was perhaps brought about by God. And it may certainly seem at first glance that this text is telling us something of that nature. For some critics who like to blame God for all the bad that happens, this text would be a good support text. But let's try to grapple with what it is saying for a moment before we're too, quotes, quick to judge God and find Him guilty of all the evil that happens in our world. There's a scholar named John Oswalt who has a really powerful commentary on the book of Isaiah, and he describes kind of what is actually being said in that verse, Isaiah chapter 45, verse 7. I think, Bill, I've heard you mention this commentary before as something that you've really been blessed by.
2: Absolutely. I've considered it to be the best commentary on the book of Isaiah that I've ever read. And I can also say it's the only commentary I've ever read from cover to cover, even though it's a two-volume set and it's almost 1,400 pages.
1: Wow.
2: I've just devoured both of those volumes.
1: That's good.
2: It's especially good for anyone, by the way, who is concerned with the character of God issues, as we are here in Portraits of God, because John Oswalt talks a great deal about that issue of character of God. So I highly recommend it. I give it my seal of approval.
1: That doesn't come very often.
2: Yeah. Now, you're gonna make a quote here, are you, from his
1: yeah,
2: commentary?
1: Yeah, there's a section there that
2: they
1: I thought
2: have to
1: might
2: follow
1: be
2: along closely, I think, to grasp this.
1: Yeah, he's a deep author also. This is quoting now. "This sweeping assertion raises some serious questions." Now, once again, he's commenting on Isaiah 45, verse 7. "This sweeping assertion raises some serious problems, especially as we try to puzzle out issues of justice and fairness. The point is that everything which exists, whether positive or negative from our perspective, does so because of the creative will of God. The alternative to this view is that things happen in the world of nature and history that have their origin in some being or force other than God, things that He is powerless to prevent. If that alternative is correct, then God is but one of the gods and is as powerless to save us from ourselves as they are. Furthermore, He is no more the expression of ultimate reality than they are. What the prophet is saying is that if bad conditions exist in my life, they are not there because some evil god has thwarted the good intentions of a kindly but ineffectual grandfather god who would like me to have good conditions but cannot bring them about. They are there solely as a factor of my relations to the one God. He is the only uncaused cause in the universe." I think we could kind of summarize that. In other words, let's not get the idea from our discussion that God is not in charge of the universe. But that does not suggest that He is the author of evil, nor does it mean that if bad things happen, He is too weak or impotent to act. All of these things occur because of man's relationship to God, i.e., humankind's decision in the Garden of Eden, and all our decisions as descendants of Adam and Eve to disbelieve the truth about God and to accept the lies of Satan, and all those decisions have consequences. The decisions that we as individuals make, the decisions that our ancestors, such as Adam, made, and the decisions that we make as societies, all those decisions have consequences. And inherent in that disbelief towards God, as we've said before, are the seeds of destruction and death. Not that God gets mad or even, but that those decisions that we make have natural and inherent consequences. Most of all, God is the one who respects our free will and our choices, and unfortunately, our bad choices many times have sad consequences.
2: How very true. Well, as we mentioned earlier, according to the scriptures, especially the prophetic sections of them, or the eschatological sections, these types of things that we've just witnessed will be prevalent in the closing hours of Earth's history. So no one ought to think that this recent disaster is some quirk of nature which would probably never be repeated. As the Apostle Paul reminds us in Romans 8:22, all creation groans and waits to be delivered, which means all of creation has been affected by sin, and as sin grows more and more prolific in our world, we can expect a greater degree of frequency of these disasters in nature.
1: I think there'll be a positive correlation. As sin grows,
2: that's
1: natural
2: right.
1: disasters will grow. Not because God's doing things, but because there's an inherent link between them.
2: I don't say all of that to frighten any person in the hope that they will turn to God. We're told in Proverbs 9:10 that the fear of the Lord is the beginning of wisdom. And I do wish that all those who preach fire and brimstone would remember that fear is only the beginning. Fear can't be a sustaining motivation of a person's relationship with God. And of all things, 9/11 should reinforce that, because for a few weeks in the aftermath, America seemed to have a greater degree of care about spiritual matters, of greater numbers at church, for example, persons who were turning toward God, supposedly. But it didn't take us long to get back to our old ways, as it were, unfortunately. So fear is not a sustaining motivation or commitment to God. It's only grace. Jesus declared in John 12:32, "And if I be lifted up from the earth, will draw all peoples to me." And then Paul says in Romans 2:4 that it is God's goodness which leads us to repentance. So severe natural disasters may awaken some person from his or her slumber. And if you listening just now are one such person, or if you know one such person, then praise the Lord. Let's not despise that.
1: Right, absolutely.
2: But it's only the goodness of God which can sustain a person in that new life, that new walk with the Lord.
1: Well, there's another thought that I think would be good to bring out in our discussion today, and that's based on something that I've read in John Stott's book. He's a very well-known English pastor and theologian, I think of the Anglican Church. But in his book, The Cross of Christ, he says this, and this is his confession, which in light of recent events I think is very pertinent. He says there, "I could never myself believe in God if it were not for the cross. In the real world of pain, how could one worship a God who is immune to it?" I think that's really important. In a world which is haunted with the memories of Auschwitz and the millions which were slaughtered there and in other places, and with all the pains of oppression and death caused by dictators and wars, the wake of 9/11, the hatred exhibited there, all these things that we look at, if there were no cross, how could we ever even suggest that God knows anything about pain and suffering? The most we could say is that he's been observing it, but certainly had never experienced
2: right.
1: it. However, in contrast to that, though, the cross is really the ultimate revelation that God has experienced firsthand pain and suffering on a really an infinite level. We can only imagine how difficult it must have been for the Father to witness the unjust and inhumane treatment of his Son, and then to watch as his Son died the second death, to see him experience a sense of complete abandonment exhibited most clearly in his cry on the cross, my God, why have you forsaken me? Must have broken the Father's heart. I think, Bill, perhaps only a human father can to some degree sense what it would be in some small degree to go through something like that.
2: I think that's true. But also, Bob, in light of what you just said, I might interject something here. I've been a part of ministry to people who have gone through the experience of losing loved ones, as you might imagine. But the most painful one for me was one time when a teenage boy lost his life over after a several-month battle with a form of leukemia. And the many hours I spent in a Boston hospital with both a loving mother and a loving grandmother was heartrending. And I was witness to what was almost indescribable anguish and pain.
1: Yeah.
2: And as I think about it, I don't know who my heart went out to the most. The mother who suffered so, or the grandmother who suffered over both her grandson and her daughter's pain.
1: Yeah.
2: That just struck home to me, and I hope I never get to have to see it again.
1: I think, Bill, kind of as you're bringing out there, John Stott was right that it would be difficult for us to ever believe in a God of heaven, the God of Christianity, if it were not for the cross. I just want to read one more excerpt from his book, The Cross of Christ. This is page 204. He says there, "The achievement of Christ's cross must be seen in terms of revelation as well as salvation. For through what God did there for the world, he was also speaking to the world. Just as human beings disclose their character in their action, so God has shown himself to us in the death of his Son." Stott goes on then to say that Christianity offers no really superficial or glib answers to the agonizing questions that people ask in the midst of the horrors they may be experienced, such as why does God allow them? But it can invite individuals to look to the cross and see there, in the words of the great Protestant reformer Martin Luther, the crucified God.
2: Certainly we could say that the cross does not solve the problem of suffering, but at least, as far as we know, it hasn't yet. But it does supply us with the essential perspective from which to look at it. As someone once said, we are not to envision God on a deck chair taking this all in, but on a cross. The God who allows us to suffer once suffered himself and his Son upon a cross. And remember, if God were incapable of suffering himself, he would be incapable of loving, because anyone who loves opens himself up to suffering. The heart of the great gospel message is actually a revelation of the pain of God, and as you were mentioning, Martin Luther's terming it the crucified God. But as we close today, let us be reminded that what is going on in the world right now is a grim revelation of the great conflict, which is becoming more and more pronounced as we near the end of time. The evil one has come down in great wrath because he knows that his time is short, according to Revelation 12:12. But the promise of Scripture is that Satan's work will be defeated, not because God has greater force than he does. No, his work will end. This controversy will conclude because God's ways, God's assertions, made originally in heaven and continued throughout the history of the world, will be proven to be true in the hearts and minds of each one. His name will be vindicated. His goodness will be seen. In the meantime, let him hold on to you. Just remember, an eternity of peace is coming.
1: Amen. Those are beautiful thoughts, Bill. We want to thank our listeners for being with us. We've run out of time, but we hope our discussion has been a blessing to you. We want to invite and encourage you, with any questions you may have, to write us or email us or phone us. We'll be happy to get back in touch with you. But until next week, we hope God will be with you, and we'll see you then.
3: God be with you till we meet again.
0: If you'd like to contact Pastor Brace or Dr. Hunsaker, you may do so by calling 781-769-1011 or by emailing Portraits of God. 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If you'd like to write, it's Portraits of God, P.O. Box 127, Norwood, Massachusetts. That's P.O. Box 127, Norwood, Massachusetts, 02062. I'm Dennis Farley. Thank you for listening, and be sure to tune in again next week for another segment of Portraits of God.

0: again.
1: If it be possible, as much as lieth in you, live peaceably with all men. Rejoice with them that do rejoice, and weep with them that weep.
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4: Now a look at your evening weather on Vacaville, Fairfield Christian Talk Radio. Mostly sunny today with a high near 74 and lows around 54. Sunny tomorrow with a high of 86 and lows around 56. For your Thursday, sunny with a high near 94 and lows around 58. And for Friday, sunny with a high near 85 and lows around 57. That's your evening weather on Vacaville, Fairfield Christian Talk Radio.
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In the year 1941, the Jews of Eastern Europe were being massacred by the thousands. Amid the chaos, carnage, and bloodshed, three brothers managed to escape certain death and take refuge in the dense forests they had known since childhood. There, they began their desperate battle against the Nazis. The brothers turned a primitive struggle to survive into something far more consequential, a way to avenge the deaths of their loved ones by saving thousands of others. At first, it was all they could do to survive and stay alive. But gradually, as whispers of their daring exploits spread, they began to attract others, men and women, young and old, willing to risk everything for the sake of even a moment's freedom. As the brutal winter descended, they worked to create a community and to keep faith alive when all humanity appeared to be lost. Join me as we follow the exploits and explore the fascinating story of Tuvia Bieski and his brothers, Jewish partisans who dared to defy the iron fist of Hitler and the Nazi regime. This is an epic tale of family, honor, vengeance, and salvation.

0: It was early in 1943, and the Novogradec ghetto was buzzing with whispers. There were rumors of an impending Nazi raid, rumors that the ghetto would be liquidated, which was a code word for the mass murder of all Jews living inside its walls. When war broke out between Germany and the Soviet Union in June 1941, there had been over 6,000 Jews in Novogradec. In December 1941, all these Jews were forced into a ghetto. Between July 1941 and May 1943, the Jews of Novogradec were murdered in a series of Nazi raids, dwindling the Jewish population from over 6,000 down to less than 300. This small bedraggled group of Jews were determined to survive. As rumors of a final liquidation of the camp increased, leaders in the community decided that they needed to act in order to save themselves. However, escape seemed like an impossible dream. The ghetto was guarded around the clock by a unit of armed Nazi soldiers. In addition, the entire ghetto was surrounded by two walls. Even if one or two of the ghetto inmates could manage to make it past the guards and walls and barbed wire, it was impossible for all of them to escape. And the Nazi policy was to kill everyone left behind in the event that a handful did manage to leave. If the Jews of Novogradec ghetto were to escape, then they needed to make sure that no one was left behind. Finally, they decided that their only option was to tunnel out of the ghetto. Choosing the space under someone's bed as the entry point of the tunnel, a group of 50 diggers began to slowly shovel their way under the ghetto. Finally, after months of digging and a spate of challenges, the tunnel was ready. On the 26th of September 1943 at 9 p.m, the first Jews slipped through the entrance of the tunnel and disappeared into the depths of the earth. Realizing that something was amiss, the guards sounded the alarm and began to open fire indiscriminately. But by this time, many of the evacuees were emerging on the other side of the tunnel, outside of the ghetto walls, breathing in their first taste of freedom. One of them, a young 14-year-old girl, stumbled into the dark, moonless night. It was raining, and the sounds of gunfire and the barking of attack dogs surrounded her in the distance. Seeing a farmhouse, she made a run for it. She hid in the outhouse, sitting in it for hours, too fearful to sleep, listening to the shouts and the gunshots and the dogs. Finally at dawn, when the activity had died down, she decided to run to the forest. She had heard of a group of Jewish resistance fighters, partisans who lived in the forest, defending themselves against Nazi attacks, scavenging for food, and above all else, refusing to bow to the tyranny of the Nazi machine. After hours of wandering, the girl stumbled onto the camp in the Nalibaki forest in western Belarus. She was welcomed with open arms, given food and a place to stay. She had reached the campsite of the Bielski Otryad, a group of 1,200 Jews led by the Bielski brothers, determined to survive the war. When the Nazis rose to power in 1933, their leader, Adolf Hitler, had only two agenda items in mind. The first was to create a German superstate that dominated Europe and the world. The second was to systematically eradicate the Jewish race from the face of the earth. Quietly, he began to put in place measures to separate, exclude, and expel Jews from every facet of German society. Jewish businesses and Jews were systematically removed from civil service. Then in November 1938, Herschel Greenspan a Polish-German Jew living in France, shot and killed Ernest von Rath, a German diplomat living in Paris. Greenspan was seeking revenge for the German treatment of Jews, including his own family, who had been forced into exile in Poland. Soon after von Rath's death, Joseph Goebbels, the Nazi minister in charge of propaganda, ordered mob violence. This took the form of what was later known as the Kristallnacht pogrom, or the Night of Broken Glass. During Kristallnacht, German paramilitary troops and Hitler Youth units burned, looted, and vandalized thousands of Jewish homes, stores, and synagogues. Soon after this, 30,000 Jewish men were arbitrarily arrested and sent to concentration camps. Then, on the 1st of September 1939, Germany invaded Poland, kicking off World War II. By June of 1940, Germany had invaded and occupied Denmark, Norway, Belgium, northern France, and the Netherlands. Then, in June 1941, Germany launched Operation Barbarossa and invaded the Soviet Union. However, Hitler's ever-expanding empire held an increasing number of Jews, and he soon began to look for ways to deal with what he referred to as the Jewish problem. His deadly response became known as the Final Solution. Jews across Europe were labeled with yellow stars and herded into ghettos or shipped off to concentration camps to be exterminated. Today, we are familiar with the harrowing images of emaciated Jews peering through wide fencing and the leering smokestacks of death camps like Auschwitz, where millions of Jews were murdered. These images are deeply disturbing and give us a glimpse into what the human heart is capable of at its worst. But one aspect of Jewish history during World War II that is overlooked or more often unknown is the story of Jewish partisans who defied the Nazi war machine. Many of these partisans occupied the forests of Western Belarus within the Soviet Union. And the most successful of these groups that saved the most Jewish lives during World War II was the Bielski Otryad, or the Bielski Partisans. The Bielskis were a poor peasant family based in the village of Stankevich in Western Belarus. The father, David Bielski, owned a small mill, farmed the land, and kept some livestock. His wife, Biela, gave birth to 12 children, 10 sons and 2 daughters. The Bielskis lived in a small two-roomed hut and were the only Jewish family living in Stankevich. On the 1st of September 1939, Germany invaded Poland from the west. 16 days later, on the 17th of September, the Soviet Union invaded Poland from the east. The military invasion lasted 3 weeks until on the 6th of October 1939, the entire territory of the Second Polish Republic was divided between Nazi Germany and the Soviet Union. For many Jews in the eastern part of the Polish Republic, the arrival of the Red Army was a welcome sight. They were glad to see Soviets because they would shield them from the far greater terror of Nazi hatred towards Jews. But their sense of relief was short-lived. 9 months later, in June 1941, Germany declared war on the Soviet Union. The German onslaught against the Soviet Union was as unexpected as it was sudden, taking Soviet authorities and civilians by surprise. To escape the Luftwaffe raids, Tuwia and Zuse Bielski, David and Biela Bielski's sons, fled to the family home in Stankevich with their families. As the situation unfolded and the Germans gained the upper hand, most Jews began to realize that time was running out. The 1st German Army unit rolled into Stankevich on the 1st of July, 1941. They chose the Bielski's farmland to set up camp and set up their headquarters in the backyard of the family's small home. At first, the Germans appeared friendly, but soon they issued orders demanding that all Jews who were not permanent residents of Stankevich immediately evacuate the village on pain of death. Tuvia and his brother Zeus were forced to leave and return to their respective homes. During this time, Tuvia went to the nearby town of Novogrodek to visit his brother Asael. While he was there, both brothers were arrested by the Germans and forced into a labor camp. They managed to escape in the dead of night and vowed that they would never allow themselves to be captured by the Germans again. As the Nazi reign of terror began to sweep over Russia, Jews began to get a taste of what their Western European counterparts had experienced. By the time the Nazis invaded the Soviet Union, they had perfected their methods of Jewish extermination. Determined to accelerate the process of Jewish annihilation, they introduced specialized killing units, specially trained to murder Jews. This group, known as the Einsatzgruppen, would follow close on the heels of the advancing army. They would encircle and trap large Jewish population centers before their unsuspecting victims had a chance to figure out what was happening and it was too late to escape. In the massacres that followed, this elite Nazi killing machine was assisted by the German army and local collaborators. By October 1941, Tuvia, Asael and Zeus Bielski began to covertly move in and out of society. They spent time with their families, picked up work as casual day laborers on farms, and would hide in the surrounding forests when circumstances posed a threat. But they refused to settle into ghettos. Ghettos were large enclosed districts where Jews were isolated from the rest of society. In order to place Jews in a ghetto, Nazi authorities would follow a familiar pattern. First, Jews were identified and separated from their non-Jewish counterparts. Often their property was confiscated and they were refused employment. Once this phase was completed, they were rounded up and forced into ghettos, where living conditions were appalling. Extreme overcrowding in the confined area led to the outbreak of epidemics, and the abject poverty of the inhabitants led to starvation and often death. Towards the end of 1941, the Bielski farm in Stankevich was raided by the Germans. The Bielski brothers learned that their parents had been arrested and taken to the Novogrodek ghetto along with Zeus Bielski's wife and baby daughter. Then, on the 7th of December 1941, there was a massive raid at the Novogrodek ghetto. 4,000 Jews were massacred, and among them were the Bielski's parents and the wives of two of the brothers, Tuvia and Zeus. This tragedy was a turning point for the Bielski brothers. Now more than ever, they were determined to concentrate on defying the German army and freeing themselves and those who were dear to them from their clutches. By March 1942, Asael Bielski had gathered 9 fugitive Jews around him in the forest near Novogrodek. By then, it was impossible to work in exchange for food. This was because the local non-Jewish population was terrified of the severe punishments that would inevitably follow if they were caught assisting or harboring Jews. So, in order to gather food, Asael Bielski's little group began to venture out of the forest at dusk with their guns in their hands, visiting local farmers and asking for food. Bit by bit, they realized that a large group of well-organized, well-armed Jews was the best solution to surviving the Nazi reign of terror. As time progressed and German raids became more aggressive, many Jewish fugitives began to realize that the forest offered them more safety than hiding in sympathetic neighbors' homes. Then, in May 1942, there was another mass murder at the Lida ghetto. Tuvia Bielski urged his friend, Alter Tichten, who had survived the murder, to prepare to leave the ghetto with his family. The heavy security surrounding the ghetto made it impossible for Tuvia to infiltrate it. However, he managed to orchestrate Tichten's escape from outside the ghetto. Soon Tuvia and his small group of fugitive Jews joined his brother Asael's group and they fused into a single unit. The group began to increase in size as more and more Jews escaped the surrounding ghettos and joined them. Finally, around May 1942, they decided that they needed to formally organize themselves into a partisan group. Though they went under several different names, they were always known as the Bielski Otryad, under the command of Tuvia Bielski, the oldest of the three brothers. What made the Bielski Otryad so unique was their willingness to accept and integrate all Jews who came to them as fugitives, whether they were armed and able-bodied or not. This meant that their group had a high percentage of unarmed women, children, and elderly people who were protected and provided for by those who were able to fight. Most Russian partisans who operated in the forests focused on armed conflict or sabotage against the Germans. But the Bielskis focused more on saving lives. Tuvia Bielski insisted that self-preservation was intricately linked to the preservation of others. He believed that in working to save others, we inevitably save ourselves. Tuvia Bielski often said,
1: "It was simple. The Germans caught my father, mother, and two brothers. They were taken to their death. So would I imitate them by killing some Germans? It didn't pay. To me, it made no sense. I wanted to save, not kill."
0: However, regardless of their desire to stay away from waging war against the Germans, the Bielski Otryad cooperate in anti-Nazi raids alongside Russian partisans in the area. These joint military ventures began in the last quarter of 1942 and continued well into 1943. Much of this involved sabotaging railway stations, bridges, telephone lines, and hacking supply trucks. Then, in July 1943, the Germans planned an attack to eliminate the partisans hiding in the Naliboki forest. The Bielski Otryad had set up a semi-permanent camp there and were in danger of being captured and killed. When they heard that the Germans were coming, they hastily abandoned their camp and evacuated onto an island in the middle of a swamp. The evacuation took the group of nearly 700 Jews through dangerous terrain, but all of them managed to make it to the island. After weeks of camping out in the swampland, the partisans managed to make it through German lines and evacuate the forest, finding shelter in nearby villages before eventually making it back to the Naliboki forest after the danger had passed. Eventually, the Bielski Otryad grew to 1,200 people, and by the autumn of 1943, they organized themselves into a small shtetl, or town with workshops and a large communal kitchen. By the end of 1943, close to 3 million Polish Jews had been slaughtered. This was about 90% of the pre-war Jewish population. Then on the 6th of June 1944, the Allied forces landed in Normandy, France. And on the 23rd of June, the Red Army opened its great offensive operation, targeting the Belarusian and Baltic fronts. As Soviet troops surged forward, Jewish partisans played their part in disrupting the arrival of German reinforcements by destroying vital roads and bridges. Then, in July 1944, the Red Army swept victoriously through Belarus, pursuing the retreating German army and liberating towns on the way. But the war still continued to rage, and the order came down from Soviet authorities for the Bielski Otryad to evacuate their camp and go to Novogrodok, where they would be issued with new identification papers and relocated. There, most of them were enlisted in the Red Army and sent to the front, where they died. Asael Bielski was among these recruits, and he died in Marienburg, Germany, leaving behind his pregnant wife, Chaja. After the war, Tuvia and Zeus, with their families, first settled in Israel and then later relocated to the United States, where they ran a trucking business. Tuvia Bielski was a unique man. In fact, there was no one else quite like him. A Jewish resistance fighter who, during the height of Nazi power, not only defied capture, but saved 1,200 Jews from being murdered as well. He died at the age of 81 in New York, leaving behind his wife Lilka and three children. The story of the Bielski partisans is inspiring because of its uniqueness. It's a singularity, an anomaly in an otherwise predictable pattern of massacre and victimization. At a time when Jews were forced to go quietly into the dark night of annihilation, the Bielskis defied the norm and raged against the Nazi killing machine. We live in a world besieged by another master of terror, an invisible being that the Bible in Revelation 12 and verse 7 calls the devil and Satan. He's a master of cruelty and suffering, destroying anyone who places themselves in his power. But we can choose to be part of a small group that actively defies this reign by placing ourselves under the banner of another commander. Listen to what Jesus says in John chapter 16 and verse 33. These things I have spoken unto you, that in me ye might have peace. In the world ye shall have tribulation, but be of good cheer. I have overcome the world. Jesus offers us hope in a world besieged by uncertainty and fear. Instead of going quietly into the dark night of sin and hopelessness, Jesus lifts up the light of truth and invites us to join his band of partisans, resistance fighters determined to defy Satan's reign of terror and stand in alliance with God's reign of love and hope. And just as the partisans experienced the joy of freedom, Jesus has promised us freedom too. In Revelation chapter 21 and verse 4, the Bible tells us he will wipe away every tear from their eyes, and death shall be no more. Neither shall there be mourning, nor crying, nor pain anymore, for the former things have passed away. We may live in a world besieged by hatred, violence, and hopelessness, but Jesus offers us hope, not just for this world, but for eternity. If you'd like to partner with Jesus today and find that real hope, if you'd like to experience how God is with us even during our darkest and most difficult trials,

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0: Be sure to join us again next week when we will share another of life's journeys together. Until then, I invite you to join me as we pray. Dear Heavenly Father, thank you for the hope and assurance that you give us. Thank you for being right there with us as we face our struggles and challenges every day. We reach out to you today and ask you to guide us on life's pathway. Give us the strength to follow your leading. We ask in Jesus' name, amen.

0: Convergent Evolution? This is Ken Ham, editor of the popular series of apologetics books, The New Answers Books. The world is filled with astonishing examples of similar designs among unrelated creatures. Well, here's one example. Flying squirrels and sugar gliders. Both look very similar and both have special membranes that allow them to glide, but they're not considered to be closely related at all. Now, similarity is supposedly evidence of common ancestry, except when it's not. Then evolutionists say it's because of convergent evolution. This is the idea that evolution produces the same designs over and over in similar environments. So this means any feature could just happen to evolve an infinite number of times, which isn't science, just imagination.
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2: Welcome to Your Bible and You. It's a radio journey through God's Word. I'm Dwight Lainhoff.
3: And I'm Rick Grieve.
2: And we certainly would like to thank you for joining us. Going through the Scripture today, maybe you have your Bibles ready. If so, let's begin our study with prayer. Pastor Rick?
3: Okay. Lord, we are grateful that we can study Your Word. We know that You have blessed us in the past as we have opened the Bible and read what You have written for our instruction and for our training and for our guidance. And Father, as we do this study again, we know that You can bless us and that You can be with us so that we can apply what we read to our lives, and our lives can be blessed, and we can in turn share goodness and truth with those around us. So please guide us, and we thank You in Jesus' name. Amen.
2: We are studying the letter, the book of 1 John. He wrote three of these letters, plus the Gospel of John, plus the book of Revelation.
3: Right.
2: And so he has been going through a mixing up here of basic theology, basic attitude that Jesus taught, and at the same time giving some very practical advice on how Christians should live in a secular society. And I know, folks, that you can see the parallels as we're going through the Bible here to the world in which we're living today. I mean, this was Rome. Well, this could be the U.S. and a different form of government, but the environment, the people that you rub shoulders with at work or at business or at school are going to have some of the same conflicts as far as relationship with spiritual things are concerned. And so he's writing sometimes very specifically there, as a Christian, here's how one should live and behave.
3: So
2: where are we today, Rick?
3: We are actually in chapter 4 of this epistle of 1 John. And John is writing to combat certain elements of falsehood that have come into the early Christian circle. And so he is writing to believers, and he addresses them as dear friends. Mm-hmm. So we'll start there at verse 1.

0: 1 of chapter 4.
1: Okay.
0: Dear friends, do not believe every spirit, but test the spirits to see whether they are from God, because many false prophets have gone out into the world. This is how you can recognize the Spirit of God. Every spirit that acknowledges that Jesus Christ has come in the flesh is from God.
1: Mm-hmm.
0: But every spirit that does not acknowledge Jesus is not from God. This is the spirit of the Antichrist, which you have heard is coming, and even now is already in the world.
1: All right, we have several things here. First of all is the prophetic statement that there's going to be false prophets.
0: Mm-hmm.
1: And of course, Jesus had said the same thing, warning about false teachers, false prophets. And the question arises, how do I know?
0: How do you differentiate?
1: Yeah, is there a teacher? Is there someone who says, God spoke to me and said, this is the message I need to give to you? How do we know this? So, you know, sometimes people believe everything that they read or hear.
0: Mm-hmm.
1: If it's on television, they believe it. Unfortunately, Rick, many ideas that are printed or taught are simply not true. And they may be done within a Christian context, but it doesn't mean that it's absolute truth. And even if the person who brings this message says it's from God, if the message is truly from God, it will be consistent with Christ's teachings. I remember back, a long time ago, that there was a discussion here in North America in the Christian world about a certain Christian spiritual practice.
0: Mm-hmm.
1: And it was quite, it was going beyond the traditional denominations that had been involved in this belief, and it was now going into many Protestant and Catholic congregations. And Christianity Today did an article or an editorial on this, and I remember one line from it, and it was this: it may feel like it's from God, it may sound like it's from God, but if it is not scriptural, it's not from God. And I think that's
0: good advice.
1: It was good advice, and it's what really John is saying here. Now, you notice he's talking about the spirit of the Antichrist.
0: Mm-hmm.
1: And already in the first century, he is saying there is a certain attitude. There is and he said there were many Antichrists at one point in the world there. There was an attitude, a spirit that was already happening that was counter to who Jesus really was, and it had to do with Jesus coming in the flesh. And Rick,
0: this whole idea of the incarnation.
1: I've got books here right now where people are concerned about those who are in the public spiritual arena, religious arena, or very popular on television, that love to talk about spirituality. But if they don't talk anything about Christ,
0: it's devoid of the Christian.
1: Yeah, devoid of it. And yet it seems to be so spiritual. It's not calling, though, for some specific beliefs and teaching relevant to Jesus Christ.
0: Well, it's interesting. I just was looking at a note here that there was, at the time that John was writing this, this whole Gnostic idea and belief, and it was that Christ was certainly someone who was a good teacher, a good prophet. Some of it even had the nuance that Christ had divinity from his baptism, but not before.
1: Right.
0: From his baptism through the crucifixion, and at the crucifixion, of course,
1: that was it.
0: It was over. He was, and they don't believe in the resurrection.
1: Right.
0: And so there were a lot of false teachings going on, and really, John is saying, no, Jesus is the Son of God, and the message of salvation that has come to us from him is really where you can delineate the true from the false spirit. And anyone that says that Jesus has come in the flesh is from God. And so he really tries to boil it down into its essence of the incarnational Christ coming and living and dying for us. And that's bedrock, isn't it, for the Christian
1: faith? I was just going to say that, because the Gnostic movement or gnosis that was taken from the Greek word for knowledge, they were very proud of how that they were able to mentally pull together ideas and concepts and belief systems.
0: Mm-hmm.
1: And just like that happens today, I hear it, I read it, I see it all the time. And but there's no foundation. There's no thus saith the Lord. There is no here it says in the scripture and it teaches this and that. It's more of, well, here's what I think and here's what I believe. Or it's something we used to talk about as encounter theology. Well, this is my personal encounter with God. Yes, you may have an encounter with God, but it may lead you to different belief systems than what I have. You believe in the virgin birth of Jesus? That's fine. Mm-hmm. I haven't had that encounter with God, so I don't particularly believe it. You see, that is what someone will say,
0: right,
1: who follows this idea. But having the scripture, which is why you're listening to this program, folks, because you know we're going through the Bible. And it's not what Pastor Rick says. It's not what Dwight Lanoff says. It is what the Bible says. Your Bible, my Bible.
0: That's right. And John is writing it inspired by the Holy Spirit. And in verse 4, we'll continue. It says, "You, dear children, are from God and have overcome them because the one who is in you is greater than the one who is in the world. They are from the world and therefore speak from the viewpoint of the world, and the world listens to them. We are from God, and whoever knows God listens to us. But whoever is not from God does not listen to us. This is how we recognize the spirit of truth and the spirit of falsehood."
1: Now, in one sense, this was a word of encouragement to small house groups of believers who must have said, but there's so much popularity in some of this teaching, and here we are, just a small group. And you know, false teachers, friends, are popular. They're popular with the world because, you know, like the false prophets of the Old Testament, often they tell people what they want to hear. Mm-hmm. And so St. John here is warning that Christians who faithfully teach God's word are not going to win any popularity contests in the world. And people don't want to hear their sins pointed out. They don't want to listen to demands that they change their behavior. And so a false teacher, even when they do it within the context of Christianity, will be well received by non-Christians.
0: Mm-hmm. Well, he's really distinguishing between those who are following God, listening to his voice, and endeavoring to put that into practice, and those who are following a false spirit, false teachings. And you're not a part of that, he says. You are a part of what God has called you to do, and you have overcome them. And so there is definitely two different sides in this debate. And John is wanting to make sure that you're on the right side, following God, accepting Christ as your Savior, and focused on him for your life and moving forward.
1: Now, we get to verse 7 of 1 John chapter 4, and it seems at first as if this is a shift to a basic spirit and attitude, and we'll see where this goes.
0: Yeah, and with testing the spirit, he comes back, I think, to mm-hmm. the basic understanding of who God is and why he's taking the initiative to save us. Listen to this. It says, "Dear friends, let us love one another, for love comes from God. Everyone who loves has been born of God and knows God. Whoever does not love does not know God, because God is love."
1: Now, Rick, I want to just say here, you know, John is saying here God is love. He does not say love is God.
0: Mm-hmm.
1: And there is a pretty shallow and selfish view of love in the world today, and that they've turned these words around. And the world thinks that love is what makes a person feel good, mm-hmm. and that it's all right to sacrifice moral principles and others' rights in order to obtain that type of love. That's not what he's talking about here. God is not that kind of love. Real love is like God, holy, just, perfect, and we will love as he does, as we are his disciples.
0: Yeah, there's a lot of misconceptions, aren't there, about love, and yet when you see it defined from God's word, it really does have an essence about it, a luminescence about it, God's love. And how did God show us his love? That's kind of where we go to next in verse 9. It says, "This is how God showed his love among us. He sent his one and only Son into the world that we might live through him. This is love. Not that we love God, but that he loved us and sent his Son as an atoning sacrifice for our sins. Dear friends, since God so loved us, we also ought to love one another. No one has ever seen God, but if we love one another, God lives in us, and his love is made complete in us.
1: That's the foundation, and he's talking about something that is far deeper than the usual love that is expressed in popular music and television movies and things like that. He's talking about something that really is the basis of our salvation,
0: mm-hmm.
1: the basis of his relationship with us and Christ's relationship with us. And now he's saying it needs to be in us too, so that it's a two-way street.
0: That's really the essence of whether we know we are living for God is how we love one another, respect each other. And this is where the gospel has its power to change our lives, to change our focus, and to get us into a place where God's love is flowing through us, made complete in us. Well, verse 13, it goes on, "We know that we live in him, and he in us, because he has given us his Spirit, and we have seen and testify that the Father has sent his Son to be the Savior of the world. If anyone acknowledges that Jesus is the Son of God, God lives in him, and he in God. And so we know and rely on the love God has for us."
1: Now, you know, he's tying this in. God is love, but he never forgets to point out that God sent his Son, Jesus, who lived among us and loved us.
0: Mm-hmm.
1: And so what he is saying here is that Jesus is the complete expression of God in human form.
0: Mm-hmm.
1: And this was reflected in the question that the disciple says to Jesus, you know, "Well, you talk so positively and wonderfully about God the Father. Show us the Father." And he says, "Well, you've seen me.
0: You've
1: seen the Father."
0: That's
1: and so,
0: right.
1: He has revealed God to us. And friends, I've discovered in talking to people about spiritual things, talking to young people, and ask them to describe in their own way their relation, their understanding of who God is. And sometimes people fall into some description that they've read in parts of the first part of the Bible, and they say, "Well, that's who God is."
0: Mm-hmm.
1: But you know, there was such a misunderstanding about God, even amongst his people, the Israelites. He kept sending prophets to correct their picture of God, and they kept tossing the prophets out. And finally, as in Jesus' parable about the king who keeps sending the messengers out, he sends his Son
0: mm-hmm.
1: to better and more fully define who God is.
0: Mm-hmm.
1: I believe, Rick, that some people try to define who Jesus is and how Christians should live by sometimes the misunderstandings in the stories that we read in the Old Testament. It's not that they're false, but it's mostly reflecting people's misunderstanding of God.
0: Mm-hmm.
1: We need to judge the pictures of God by what Jesus said about God.
0: That's right. God is love, it says. Whoever lives in love lives in God, and God in him. In this way, love is made complete among us, so that we will have confidence on the day of judgment, because in this world we are like him. Verse 18, it says, "There is no fear in love, but perfect love drives out fear, because fear has to do with punishment. The one who fears is not made perfect in love."
1: You know, if we've ever been worried about the future or worried about are we going to be good enough for God at the judgment and all that, he's trying to remove that from us and is saying, you know, don't be afraid about that. God loves you. We love him. He's presenting to us a perfect love, and that should drive the fear out of your heart. God mm-hmm. isn't seeking to punish you. He's trying to find a way to save you, and he will go to whatever extreme it is to include you in his kingdom.
0: You know, John, this same writer is the one that wrote John 3:16.
1: Yeah.
0: And so if you hear similarities and a parallel here, God so loved the world that he gave his only Son. And really, that does take away the fear that we have and the separation from God Jesus became that bridge and that link to a God who loves us,
1: yeah,
0: and yet a God who is holy. And he provided the holiness and the perfect life. He laid it down for us so that we can have an eternal place in God's kingdom.
1: And I'm so glad that we find verse 17 here, where he's talking about the judgment. I have found so many Christians that are so fearful of the judgment day.
0: Mm-hmm.
1: And are somehow afraid that it's going to be a scary part. Now, look, folks, the day of judgment is the time when all people, in one sense, are going to appear before Christ and held accountable. But with God living in us through Jesus Christ, we don't have any reason to be afraid of that day because we've been saved from punishment. Instead, we can look actually forward to the day of the day of judgment, where we are vindicated,
0: mm-hmm,
1: because it will mean the end of all sin and a face-to-face relationship with God. And the vindication that God is a holy God and that his people are the recipients of salvation and grace is a wonderful thing.
0: Duane, I want to share just a little experience. I was listening to a very gifted speaker and pastor kind of debating the issues of faith and doubt, and
1: yeah,
0: he was confessing, you know, that he has wrestled with doubt about God and God's existence, and and he's bringing us along in this presentation, and he boils it down to its essence in this whole debate, and he says, you know, some of the questions that I have about God, about creation, about the things that keep us kind of perplexed, I'm not sure we will ever have complete and full understanding of. But this is how I know about a God of love. And he took out his cell phone,
1: mm-hmm,
0: and he had saved a recorded message from his granddaughter.
1: Okay.
0: And his granddaughter was saying, "Papa, it's good to hear you. Please call me.
1: Yeah.
0: I love you."
1: Mm-hmm.
0: And he was saying, "This is how I know that there is a God, because there's this kind of love that exists within our family, mm-hmm, between this little child, this grandchild of mine, and me." And so, you know, he took all the intellectual arguments away and the different ideas and philosophies,
1: right,
0: of life and living and existence, and he boiled it down to just the essence. Jesus loves me, this I,
1: yeah,
0: know, for the Bible tells me so. That children's song,
1: right,
0: is so simple, and yet it's so profound.
1: Yeah, it's theologically sound. And the I know, friends, that we all like answers. But, you know, anybody can come up with questions. And there are times in which we have to say, don't know how it's going to work. Don't know what the final result with, but here's a foundation that I've got. And this is what I believe. And in faith, I know that some of my questions will be answered. There are some of you that are having to face up to grief in your life and crisis in your life. And you say, I need answers. I need to know why this happened to me.
0: Mm-hmm.
1: Or I need to know why my loved one is gone. It's not fair. And you're right. But isn't it good that we can take these questions and we can lay them on the lap of Jesus and say, take care of it for me.
0: Yeah, yeah. A lot of things don't make sense, and so we just have to take that all to him. In verse 19, it talks about where love came from. We love because he first loved us. If anyone says, "I love God," yet hates his brother, he is a liar. For anyone who does not love his brother whom he has seen cannot love God whom he has not seen. And he has given us this command: whoever loves God must also love his brother.
1: It's one thing to be able to say, well, yeah, Christians should love everybody. Yeah, we love everybody. But when it gets down to brothers and brothers-in-law, and when it gets down to relatives, when it gets down to a neighbor who's sometimes cranky, then all of a sudden you say, this is practical love. And what St. John is saying is, you've been recipients of great love from God, But you can't just hold it to yourself. It has to become part of your being, and it has to be reflected in your lifestyle, in your attitudes, one towards another. And he said, how can it be? If you claim this love presented by the faith of Christ, and yet you are disliking so many people, it doesn't track.
0: Yeah, and John really points out that love, the essence of love is from God, and the source of love is God. It's never self-generated. A lot of the frustrations in interpersonal relationships, Dwight, can't be fully resolved because we're human. And yet, God gives us the strength to overlook perhaps some of the weaknesses and the failings of our brothers and sisters, family members, and we can love them, you know, to a much deeper level because God's love is in us, and we're endeavoring to be led by His Spirit.
1: Well, here we are now in the last chapter of 1 John, chapter 5.
0: Everyone who believes that Jesus is the Christ is born of God, and everyone who loves the Father loves his child as well. This is how we know that we love the children of God, by loving God and carrying out his commandments. This is love for God, to obey his commands, and his commands are not burdensome. For everyone born of God overcomes the world. This is the victory that has overcome the world, even our faith. Who is it that overcomes the world? Only he who believes that Jesus is the Son of God.
1: As John comes to the conclusion of his letter, he is really reminding us that, again, there has to be practical results from our love, from our faith. And he is saying here, look, if you love God, you're going to obey him. How many times have we said this to our kids? Well, it's really true. And so he is saying that to us, too. Well, what are God's commands? Well, there's the Ten Commandments, of course. But
0: right.
1: There are other even general concepts and commands. In Matthew 5, the Sermon on the Mount, and other places where Jesus taught. And it was all very personal. It was all very real. And so as a consequence, we need to ask ourselves, we love God. We've just been reading about the two-way street that love has here between God and us and God. And loving children are obedient children. What does God want me to do that will please him?
0: And it's not fear that motivates us.
1: No.
0: It's God's love that motivates us. And I think of what John wrote in John 15, where he says, if you love me, these are the words of Jesus.
1: Yeah.
0: Jesus said this, if you love me, you will do what I've asked you to do. And his commands to us really are, in a way, liberating, because God created us. He knows what's best for us. He's given us his laws and his commands to bless our lives, not to be overburdening and overbearing on us, but to give us freedom within some defined limits that are for our good. He knows what's best for us. And if you look in society and you look at people who are living outside of God's will, they are not in freedom. They're enslaved to addictions and to many different vices that has gotten them in trouble with civil authorities and in their relationships. And so God's commands are not burdensome, but they do liberate us, and they help us to overcome the world, really. And John is talking about that. How do you overcome the world? By believing in Jesus as the Son of God and the love that he has shed abroad in our hearts.
1: An early Christian writer put it this way. He said, love God and do as you please. And that sounds flippant, but it's not.
0: That's a good...
1: Because the more we love God, we'll want to do what pleases him, and we'll discover that what pleases him gives us pleasure in life, too.
0: That's right.
1: Well, I know you've enjoyed studying the Bible with us, and Pastor Rick and I would love to hear from you, your comments, your prayer requests. You can send them to Your Bible, Post Office Box 33082, Knoxville, Tennessee, 3-7-9-3-0. You can email us at yourbible@radiodwight.com. And if you have friends or families that would like to listen but they can't hear it locally, you can hear some of these programs at www.radiodwight.com. But until we meet again at this same time, I'm Dwight Lainhoff reminding you that we don't live by bread alone, but by every word that proceeds from the mouth of God.

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1: I will lift up mine eyes unto the hills, from whence cometh my help. My help cometh from the Lord, which made heaven and earth. He will not suffer thy foot to be moved. He that keepeth thee will not slumber. Behold, he that keepeth Israel shall neither slumber nor sleep. The Lord is thy keeper. The Lord is thy shade upon thy right hand. The sun shall not smite thee by day, nor the moon by night. The Lord shall preserve thee from all evil. He shall preserve thy soul. The Lord shall preserve thy going out and thy coming in from this time forth and even forevermore.
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5: Now a look at your evening weather on Vacaville, Fairfield Christian Talk Radio. Mostly sunny today with a high near 74 and lows around 54. Sunny tomorrow with a high of 86 and lows around 56. For your Thursday, sunny with a high near 94 and lows around 58. And for Friday, sunny with a high near 85 and lows around 57. That's your evening weather on Vacaville, Fairfield Christian Talk Radio.
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0: From the Christian News Radio Network, I'm Jim Miller. A judge in the evidentiary hearing against Charlie Kirk's accused killer, viewing never-before-seen video of Tyler Robinson, prosecutors showing the judge security footage from the Utah Valley University campus, they say shows Robinson before and after his alleged shooting of Kirk last September. The judge will decide if there's enough evidence against Robinson to proceed to trial. Kirk's widow, Erica, and his parents are once again inside the courtroom. A New York City high-rise that was evacuated this morning after several floors began to cave in remains unstable. That, according to the city, News Nation's Marcus Espinosa reports on new video showing the damage inside.
1: That building was evacuated when a 911 call came in just before 8 a.m. for bricks falling from the building. That turned out not to be the case, but what did turn out to be the case was the fact that from that video that I obtained exclusively that showed two steel beams buckling, causing the 21st floor to fall in halfway into itself. That caused the evacuation.
0: No injuries have been reported. Maine Democrat Senate candidate Graham Platner is losing his staunchest supporter as calls grow for him to end his campaign after a sexual assault allegation. In a report by Politico, Platner's biggest backer, Vermont Senator Bernie Sanders, has now joined Democrats asking Platner to drop out of the race. The misery rolls on today for millions in the Mid-Atlantic and New England regions as they face another flash flood threat. A weather system stretching from Ohio to parts of Virginia set to produce more rain, with the heaviest expected over an area around southern Pennsylvania. It comes after the weather threat overwhelmed the Northeast on Monday. A high-stakes NATO summit taking place right now in Turkey as President Trump attends with a majority priority for our allies, News Nation's Hannah Brandt.
2: He wants to push NATO allies to meet their defense spending commitments. That 5% of

0: GDP they promised to spend on defense at last year's summit. A senior U.S. official says this is NATO 3.0, saying we're seeing a shift in the alliance from what they believe is dependency on the U.S. to one of more balanced burden sharing and self-reliance.
1: Earlier today, NATO showcased military projects worth billions of dollars to improve self-defense across Europe. Iran appears to once again be challenging the current ceasefire after it attacked cargo ships in the Strait of Hormuz. The UK Navy confirmed the attacks, and several reports say three ships hit over the past 24 hours. President Trump is in Turkey for the NATO summit and has not commented on the reports. World Cup soccer action today. Down by two, Argentina came back to defeat Egypt of 3-2. From Christian News Radio Network, I'm Jim Miller. To hear this and other reports on demand, visit ChristianNewsRadio.org.
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3: Romans 6, verse 1 says, "What shall we say then? Shall we continue in sin, Paul says, that grace may abound?" Now, that's a good question. You see, because Paul was such a champion of grace, a lot of people started pushing the envelope on that in the legal, the Judaizers or the legalists in the church at that time, the first century, were saying, well, if everything is by grace, then it doesn't matter what I do. I'll just keep sinning because grace is going to keep pounding on me and I'll be just fine. And Paul answers that by saying, no, that's not fine. If we don't continue in sin, if you really know what grace is about, if you really experience the grace of God, you will not abuse that. If it is true grace, you actually will surrender to it, not take advantage of it. Certainly not, Paul says. How shall we who died to sin live any longer in it? He says it's dichotomous. It's incongruent. If you love God, if you appreciate what God has done, you don't want to sin anymore. It doesn't make any sense to say, yes, thank you, Jesus, for everything, and then do your own thing. That doesn't make any sense. Paul made that very clear. Why? Because grace is meant to empower obedience. Not to take away, but to empower you to be faithful to the Lord Jesus Christ. So the question is very logical. What kind of law was abolished by grace? Because I heard somewhere that the law was abolished by the grace of Jesus Christ, by the cross of Christ. Yes, there is one law that was abolished. It is not the Ten Commandment law, but there is one law. Ephesians 2 verse 15 tells us, having abolished in his flesh the enmity, that is, the law of commandments contained in ordinances. What are the ordinances? The ordinances were the laws of Moses that were placed on the side of the ark, outside the ark. Those were the ordinances. All of the stipulations about how to sacrifice the animals, all the work of the priests and how to do this work, and all the work of the Levites, and all the work of the sanctuary ministry, all of that were the ordinances. That was abolished when Jesus died on the cross. Why? Because all of those ordinances, all of those sacrifices, all of those ministry, all of that pointed to one single thing: the ministry of Jesus Christ at the cross. So when that took place, this became irrelevant. That's why there are even some Christians sometimes that, you know, we need to have a temple in order to have the sacrifices again. But that is irrelevant. That is the law that was abolished. In fact, when Jesus died, something happened. Do you remember? The Bible says that he cried out, says, "It is finished. Into your hands I commit my spirit." And then Mark 15, 38 says, "The veil of the temple was torn in two from top to bottom." Why is that? Well, the veil of the temple being torn in two, that's no accident. It couldn't be by an earthquake that got ripped off. It couldn't be by human hand. You know why? Because it took 70 Levites to change the veil once a year, in the year and the day of Yom Kippur. 70 Levites. And as I said, it's as thick as the palm of my hand. And in addition to that, it was made with filigrees of gold and silver interwoven in the fabric. You can't just rip that off. It's not paper. It's not a little flimsy little textile something. It is some massive thing. It was done miraculously. God, he ripped it up. Why? Because he said, this is no longer valid. This doesn't count anymore. Now, the Jews continued to do that until the temple was destroyed in the year 70. Why? Because they simply didn't accept Jesus as their Messiah. But God sent clear signals about what he accepted and what he didn't. And he said, this is no longer the case. For hundreds and hundreds of years, we've been doing this to point to this fact that Jesus Christ died on the cross for you, the Lamb of God. Love always leads to obedience. Always leads to obedience. If I say to my wife, honey, I just love you. You couldn't believe how much I love you. I really love you. And she's getting tired of hearing me. She's saying, I just love you, love you. And never do anything for her. Is she going to believe me? No. Eventually she's going to say, just be quiet. Why? Because the talk is a nuisance because it doesn't come accompanied with reality, right? And the reality is in the deeds, not in the words. And that is the reality in our relationship with God. We can say, God, I love you with all my heart, but then do whatever we want. Then that's incongruent, right? That's there's something wrong with that picture. Remember when Jesus was confronted with an interesting dilemma. They brought to him, people that wanted to trip him up, they brought to him a woman that was caught in adultery. In fact, the Pharisees and the scribes said she was caught, quote, in the very act. Now you wonder, were they in the room? Anyway, she was caught in the very act. It's also clearly that this is a setup because in order to commit adultery, you need at least two people, not one. But there's no sign of anybody else there except for her. Why? This is probably a follower of Jesus Christ. This is probably a female disciple of Jesus, and they wanted to embarrass him in front because this was in the court of the temple, embarrass him in front of other people. So they wanted to get to him, and they were using her to do that. And so they said, well, the law of Moses, and this is a reference to Deuteronomy 22 and 23, and the law of Moses, Moses says that we should stone her. What do you say? In other words, if you say, yeah, go ahead and stone her, then people who thought that you were kind and merciful are going to think twice about that. And if you say, no, let her go, then it's going to become evident that you really do not respect the law of God. So we got you, we just got you. And they were feeling very good about themselves. But the Bible says, he wrote in the ground. He just quietly wrote. She was sobbing probably right up there, and he's quietly writing on the ground. What's he writing? The Bible doesn't tell us. But the Bible does tell us that from the oldest of them until the youngest, they all scooted out of there. My guess is that he started writing some of those secret sins of some of these men. And the older we get, the more that list gets bigger, That's why the older guy said, I think, oh, I see a friend out there, and he just took off. And the younger ones, they tend to be more zealous. When you're younger, you are after a cause. You're zealous. It's, I'm going to stay here. I'm going too. And so Jesus lifts up his head and says, woman, where are your accusers? You can read all about this in John 11. And she says, they're not here. No one is accusing me. But the next statement is extremely profound. Jesus could have said, well, then get out of here. Go have fun. Or Jesus would have said, you know what? You really embarrass me here. I'm really, pretty peeved about this. But no, he said, go and sin no more. In other words, he articulated exactly what God is like. A perfect blend between mercy and justice. Between truth and forgiveness. He didn't say, just go. That would have been mercy and nothing else. He didn't say, sin no more. That would have been truth, law, justice, and nothing else. He said both. Go. Because I release you, you will be more empowered to not sin anymore. Isn't that what happens when we are given, when we are shown an expression of kindness? When we perceive that somebody really is doing something very nice for us, do we have the tendency to say, oh, I'm going to get at them? No, are you kidding me? Not even animals do that. If you treat a dog nicely, what's he going to do? He's going to shake that tail all the more vigorously. This is a nice guy. I want to hang around to him. If you start kicking the dog is going to do what? He's going to try to defend himself or take off. That's the nature of it, right? Grace and obedience work together, and grace empowers obedience. Romans 6:14. For sin shall not have dominion over you, for you're not under law, but under grace. In other words, we Christians, we need to be nice people, we need to follow God, we need to be graceful. Our deeds ought to show that there's something really going on here, that we have understood the grace of God. A number of years ago, my wife and I lived in Mount Shasta. Our firstborn was born there, Mount Shasta, California. He's, by the way, he's traveling right now to California. It's a beautiful place. Close, it's up on I-5, close to the Oregon border. A volcano out there, about 14,000 feet high, and it was beautiful, beautiful lakes, beautiful mountains. Well, one thing that you have there is this I-5, Interstate 5, that goes all the way from Mexico to Canada, right? Right through the heart of California and in Oregon and Washington. And these are small towns out there in the mountains. So there is not a lot of traffic in I-5 at that area. And I've always had a little bit of a heavy right foot. I don't know why, really. I don't know why. It's just a little heavy. And that day, I just wanted to get home. I was tired. I just wanted to get home. In those days, I don't know if anybody remembers, there was a time in our nation when 55 was the speed limit. Do you remember that? Man, 55 is like, you know, excruciating pain, you know. Especially in this beautiful highway that was built in order to drive at 80. And there's hardly a car out there. So I'm cruising at 70. Just cruising at 70. Now, I'm not proud of this. I'm not telling you to do that. I'm not proud of this. In those days, my early days, I was acquainted with tickets. Fortunately, I've lost that acquaintance some time ago. But I was acquainted with tickets then. So I am just cruising there in really eager to get home, but I was nervous. Why? Because I knew I was speeding. So I was looking through that rear mirror, and I was looking on my side rear mirror, and I was looking at every exit and entrance in the freeway. Looking for what? Bananas? No. I was looking for cops. I was looking for those good old, you know, California Highway Patrols. They really are good. They're just as good as you see them on TV. They're all tall and handsome, and they're right there when you least expect them. In fact, I was just checking that out, and all of a sudden I look back and there they are. And I'm saying, where did that guy come from? I just looked back 2.5 seconds ago. There was nobody behind me. But now there he is with the lights on. And I'm thinking, So I pulled over. Hello, officer. Going a little fast, aren't you? I said, yes, I am. You realize that you are going fast? Yes, I do. I was caught. I was, you know, there was no excuse whatsoever. I couldn't come up, you know, I wouldn't come up with any story. This is the way it is. I expected a big, big, fat ticket. Says, okay, you realize what the speed limit is? You know, he just, yes, it's 55. You realize how much you, yes, I think I was going about 70. Yeah, you were going about 70. Well, just a minute. So he goes back, checks out, you know, my life story. You know how they do that? They can check your life story. They probably have it all right there. And that was the days before Facebook. Comes back. I'm ready to, you know, I'm saying, no, sorry, Lord. I didn't need to go fast. I just was going fast. And that's the way it was. I was talking to myself. And so he says, I roll down the window again and he says, all right, sir, you have a good day. Just slow down a little, would you? And I expect for the other drop to the other shoe to drop. No shoe. He actually walked out, walked away, got in his car. And I say, is this it? Because my experience has not been that in the past. Is this it? He just forgave me. He just let it go. He didn't even write a warning. He didn't even put an ugly face to say, you know, shame on you, you preacher. You know? He let me go. I was quite overwhelmed by that, to be honest with you. By that kindness that was totally unexpected. He didn't need to do that. What do you think happened as soon as he was out of sight? Do you think I revved up my car to get back and go faster than ever before? No, I was subdued by his kindness. And all I wanted to do is hold back. You see, before when I was speeding, I was under the law. When you're under the law, you're nervous. You're depending on yourself. You're checking things out. You're not at peace. When you're under grace, you're liberated. You're free. And you observe God's law naturally. You want to actually do that. You don't try to find an excuse to do it your way, like Frank Sinatra would sing, I did it my way. You wouldn't do that. You actually want to do what the guy who showed you kindness would want you to do. And so I was so grateful that I just puttered the rest of the way home, happy as a lark. That's how grace works. Grace does not disavow responsibility. Grace does not disavow our compelling need to respond to God. Grace causes it. Grace, it gives you the incentive to be faithful to Him. That's why Jesus said in John 14:15, if you love me, keep my commandments. You see, show me somebody who talks a lot about God but doesn't follow His commandments, and I'll show you somebody who only talks a lot. You don't know that you really are in love with Jesus until you actually do His commandments. Until you actually want to do what He says. You may tell yourself all kinds of things. Oh, I'm a good person. And I don't hurt anybody. And you know, I... But if you know something God wants you to do and you don't do it, that's because you're not in love with Him. That's because you have not understood His grace. That's because it has not reached down here. You're still too much following after your own self. If you love me, keep my commandments. Because if you don't, I know you won't. In fact, let's read some more of that. Open your Bibles to John chapter 14. This is the night that Jesus was betrayed. This is shortly before He was crucified, a couple of nights before, a night before He was crucified. And we read in, I'm in the wrong book here. We read in John 14, verse 20, page 1405. In that day you will know that I am in my Father, and you in me, and I in you. He's telling them about the work of the Holy Spirit in their lives. And then He says, verse 21, he who has my commandments and keeps them, it is he who loves me. And he who loves me will be loved by my Father, and I will love him and manifest myself to him. In other words, it will become evident that I'm in his life. Verse 23, Jesus answered and said, if anyone loves me, he will keep my word, and my Father will love him, and we will come to him and make our home with him. He, verse 24, who does not love me, does not keep my words, and the word which you hear is not mine, but the Father's who sent me. In other words, this is an authoritative word. I'm not just saying this. I'm not just saying this. So do you love him? Do you love him enough to follow him? Do you love him enough to obey him? Is grace working in your life in such a way that it will produce obedience? The fruits of grace. In 1 John chapter 2, we read basically the same thing. John says, now by this we know that we know him if we keep his commandments. We don't know that we know him by saying we know him. We know that we know him when we follow him, when we keep his commandments. He who says, I know him, and does not keep his commandments is a liar, and the truth is not in him. Those are strong but very clear words. So God doesn't want us to be deceived about this, let alone self-deceived. If you really love God, you're going to do his will. You're not going to find an excuse and say, well, you know, this is not for me. Or, well, I don't have the time for that. Or, well, you know, these are different circumstances in the 21st century. All of those are excuses. If you really love God, you're going to follow. You're going to do His commandments. In fact, you're going to wake up in the morning and say, God, what do you want me to do? That's what happens with people that are in love. It's amazing, you know. Have you ever seen kids in college that are in love? 20-year-olds that are in love? You know, it's like, whoa. They just fall over each other, you know. And, oh, yes, honey, and yes, honey, and, oh, yeah, well, you know, sweetie, and all of that. Yeah. Because it's natural. Because they actually love each other. They want to do for the other. It's not about, hey, do this for me, and do this for me, and do this for me. No. That's self-centeredness, not love. Grace empowers obedience. Some time ago, a person came to Jesus and asked him, Teacher, which is the great commandment of the law? And Jesus said, you shall love the Lord your God with all your heart, with all your soul, with all your mind. In other words, not partially, but entirely. With all, everything you are, you're going to love Him with everything. That is the great commandment. Isn't that something? That's the great commandment. Love God with everything you've got. This is the first and great commandment, He says. And the second is like it. You shall love your neighbor as yourself. So it doesn't stop there. In fact, John tells us also that if you want to know whether you love God, then you will gauge that by how much you care for other people. If you don't care for other people, you really don't love God, even though you may think you do. On these two, Jesus said, on these two commandments hang all the law and the prophets. In other words, everything God has said is reduced to these two concepts. Love God with all your heart. Love your fellow neighbor with, you know, as you love yourself. The entire law can be summarized in that one single word, love. Love God, love those around you. The first four commandments is all about loving God. Is our vertical relationship with God. The six commandments, the other ones, is our horizontal relationship with other human beings. When Moses brought the tablets of stone from God's hand to give to the people of Israel, God Himself articulated, God Himself voiced the Ten Commandments to the people. Read it. And this is what He said. I am the Lord your God who brought you out of the land of Egypt, out of the house of bondage. In other words, I really saved you. I delivered you. I freed you. I am that God that freed you. And this is a covenant. This is the written relationship. This is, you know, God has authority for everything. The people of Israel owed everything to God. They were slaves in Egypt. God delivered them. So God says, this is what I want you to do, and this will go, and it will go well with you. So He says, you shall have no other gods before me. Let's begin that way. Don't put any other gods. Don't follow after Moloch. Don't follow after Ashtoreth. Don't follow after all of the other gods of the various nations you're going to encounter. You shall have no other gods before. You shall not make for yourself a carved image. You shall not bow down to them. Even in the name of God, you shall not do it. God says. That's number two. Number three, you shall not take the name of God, the Lord your God, in vain. Number four, remember the Sabbath day to keep it holy. 6 days you shall labor and do all your work, but the seventh day is the Sabbath of the Lord your God. So the first four have to do with that relationship between you and God. Nothing there is said about your neighbor, your friend, your family member. But from commandment 5 on, honor your father and your mother, that your days may be long upon the land which the Lord your God is giving you. From that point on, it is your relationship with other people. You shall not murder. You shall not commit adultery. You shall not steal. You shall not bear false witness against your neighbor. You shall not covet. God codified every ethical behavior into what He calls the 10 letters, the 10 words, or the 10 commandments. The genius of God in just a few words. Everything is about that. It's about loving God with all your heart, loving your neighbor as yourself. Deuteronomy 5 expresses the longing of God. In verse 29, we read, oh, that they had such a heart in them that they would fear me and always keep all my commandments, that it might be well with them and with their children forever. I've shared with you, my wife and I have 3 young adults, children, 2 boys and a girl. Even though they're out of the house and they're adults now, you long for them to be successful. You long for them to be happy, right? And sometimes, even though just the sheer fact that we're 30 years older than they are, we long to give them some counsel if they would just listen. right? Got a lot of parents

as they people, as they go through this last turbulence, you know, turbulent events at the end, what's going to happen? Here's what's going to happen. Here's the patience of the saints. Who are they? They are those who keep the commandments of God and have the faith of Jesus. In other words, those who trust God with all their hearts. And because they trust God with all their hearts, they keep the commandments of God. Revelation 22 tells us, blessed are those who do His commandments, that they may have the right to the tree of life. They have the right to the tree of life, and they may enter through the gates of the city. So you may say, well, keeping the law may not get you to heaven. Grace does, but not keeping the law will keep you out. Why? Because deeds speak louder than words. And if you really want to know what you're about, it is not about what you think or say. It is about what you end up doing. And so if I end up following God, that's the thing. Regardless of what I say. Or if I end up, regardless of what I say, if I say all kinds of good, nice things, but I don't follow God, that's really what's happening. You see, the Lord wrote His law with His finger, the Bible says in Exodus 31. And that is an intriguing statement. Why would God even bother to tell us that? Well, many centuries later, Jesus was accused of casting out demons by the power of Beelzebul. Beelzebul was the Syrian god, you know, one of the demons. So he was accused by casting out demons by the power of the demons. Jesus answered in Luke 11, verse 20, but if I cast out demons with the finger of God, surely the kingdom of God has come upon you. Interestingly enough, Matthew tells the same story, except that he changes one word. In Matthew 12, he says, if I cast out by the finger of God, by the Spirit of God, then surely the kingdom of God has come upon you. So the finger of God and the Spirit of God are the same thing. In other words, the Spirit of God is the one that is responsible for writing the law of God, you see. That means that there's no dichotomy between a Spirit-led individual and a person who follows the law of God. Sometimes excited Christians will say, to do what God says, I'm just waiting for the Spirit to tell me. The Spirit is telling you. It's right here. He wrote it. He wrote it. What God longs is what we find in Hebrews 8, verse 10. For this is the covenant that I will make with the house of Israel after those days, says the Lord. I will put my laws in their mind and write them in their hearts. No longer in a tablet of stone, in their hearts. And I will be their God and they shall be my people. So when will we be His people? When His law is written in our hearts. And that is the work of the Holy Spirit. Nothing less. Don't let anybody tell you the law of God is irrelevant. That's a deception of the devil. There's no dichotomy. If you love God, you're going to let the Spirit of God write the law of God in your heart. In other words, you will follow that. You will open your heart to saying, Jesus, whatever it is you want, whatever it is that you want, and you will be blessed. Put on Christ's righteousness, that grace of God, like a garment on you, and you will be like Him. Put it on. Follow through with it. The world, to be honest with you, the secular world is tired of hypocritical Christians. In other words, Christians who do a lot of talking and a lot of quoting, but little doing. We're not going to convince anybody that God is great and loving and powerful if we still do our thing. Only as God does His work through us and we actually act on what God says, will the world say, maybe you have something there. And now here's something else that happens. Well, I'm just waiting to see those Christians, you know, before I make a decision to be that way. If I see more of them be faithful, that's a losing proposition. You know why? Because that is righteousness by comparison. God is not going to hold you responsible for what other people are doing or not doing, but He will require it of you. He says, I gave you grace. I showed you my love. I showed you what I said. Did you respond regardless of what other people are saying or doing? If you're in love with Jesus, you will do His commandments. Grace empowers obedience. The more you know Him, the more you

0: understand his love, the more you will say, Jesus, I'm here. I'm yours. I'm ready to go. I'm ready to act. Whatever it is you say, I am there.
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2: 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Let's begin Topic 16, Antichrist in the Bible.
3: When it comes to world events, what is happening in the Middle East is probably as explosive as it gets. When it comes to theological issues, the topic of the Antichrist might also be labeled highly explosive. This is definitely one of the most controversial and high-impact subjects found in the Bible. It's one that raises a lot of emotions, and it's also one, I believe, that is filled with misunderstanding and misinterpretation. Of course, we need to pray as we get into this topic, so let's talk to Jesus. Dear God, dear Father in heaven, I pray in the name of Jesus that your Spirit will bless this program of End Time Insights, and that as we study and talk about the Antichrist, that you will guide us and enlighten us. In Jesus' name we pray. Amen. Okay, here we go. The Antichrist. What is this subject really all about? Is it about one person, or is it bigger than one person? Today, when most Christians think about that word, Antichrist, they usually envision one highly intelligent, super sinister, evil man, like a Mr. Sin, who will appear after the rapture. I think of Left Behind, the movie. In this fictitious drama, it calls him Nikolai Carpathia. There's another end-time film series with movies like Apocalypse, Revelation, Tribulation, and Judgment. And in this series, the Antichrist's name is Franco Masaluso. There's another movie called Megiddo, Omega Code 2, which portrays him, and his name in the movie is Stone Alexander, and even has him falling in love until he reveals his true colors as the ultra-wicked incarnation of Satan himself. And so again, let me ask you, when the Bible talks about this word Antichrist, what is it talking about? Are these movies accurate reflections of biblical truth, or is something missing? Well, we're going to find out. It may surprise you, but the word Antichrist itself is not found anywhere in the Bible except for in two little books, and they're both written by the same person, and that was John, and they're found in 1 John and 2 John. The actual word itself, Antichrist, is used 5 times, and they're all in these two books. And what we're going to do in this first installment of this mini-series is we are going to look up these verses and find out what the Bible actually says about this topic. Now, before we actually read from the Bible, let me just give you a little bit of information just in case you are interested. The ministry that I'm involved in, we have put together an entire series dealing with this exact subject of the Antichrist. It's called The Antichrist Chronicles, What Prophecy Teachers Aren't Telling You. I've written a book on this subject, so there is a book, plus we have an audio album that has 12 half-hour programs, and then we've also made this into a TV series that has aired on a variety of Christian networks in the United States and in Canada and overseas. And so we have this available as a video series. It's a beautiful series, high-tech animations, lots of slides and original graphics that help to illustrate the topic. And plus, if you have a DVD player, you might want to get the DVD version, which also has a lot of background information and interviews of the people that were involved in this production. So again, this is the Antichrist Chronicles, What Prophecy Teachers Aren't Telling You. It's available. There is a phone number that you can order it. It's an 800 line, or you can go onto my website. Now, let me also tell you a quick story before we get into this subject from the Bible. I used to hold Bible prophecy seminars all over the country. I did a lot of traveling. And one time I was holding a seminar in Corinth, Mississippi. I landed in the city of Memphis, not too far from Corinth, and I picked up my rental car. I picked up a map from the man that worked there, and I asked him just a quick question, what's the best way to get to Corinth? And he told me, he said, you just go right out here, just go on to Highway 55 and head south, and you'll get to Corinth by and by. And so I had no reason to doubt him. I thought he knew what he was talking about. And so I got in my car, and I headed down the highway, 55 heading south. And I thought I was heading toward Corinth. But after about 15 minutes, I heard this sort of an impression inside my mind saying, Steve, you need to check your map. And I resisted that for a little while because I thought I was given the right directions and it was just a straight highway. And I knew it was about 2 hours away, so I kept driving. And finally, after about 10 minutes, this impression was getting louder and louder inside my head. And so I finally grabbed my map and just took a look for myself. And I was horrified to find out that 55 south was going to take me all the way into Jackson, Mississippi, and Corinth was actually dead east on a completely different road, which was Highway 72. So I turned around, went back about 20 minutes, retraced my steps, got on the right highway, headed east, and got to my seminar. And as I've thought about that little interesting experience, it just impresses me with, even though I trusted this man who gave me the map and gave me directions, ultimately I had to check the map for myself. And my point is that there are a lot of prophecy teachers and books and movies and videos and audio tapes that are current in the Christian world that deal with this topic. And we may trust the people that we listen to, we may trust the books we read or the movies that we watch, but ultimately we have to take a look at our map for ourselves, because without looking at the map, which is the Bible, we will most likely end up on the wrong road. So what does the map actually say about the Antichrist? Here we go, let's find out. The very first time the word Antichrist is used is in 1 John chapter 2, verse 18. The Bible says, "Little children, it is the last time, as you have heard that Antichrist shall come. Even now are there many Antichrists, whereby we know that it is the last time." Now here, John is writing to the early Christians, and he told them that, or he said to them, "You have heard that Antichrist shall come." Now here he's talking about what we might call the Antichrist of prophecy. And we'll be talking more about this later, about the beast and about the little horn mentioned in Daniel chapter 7. And the beast is in Revelation. But here, again, John says, "You've heard that Antichrist shall come," but then he said, "Even now are there many Antichrists." Now, when most people think of the word Antichrist, they limit that word to only one person who will come at the end after the rapture. But that's not what the Bible says. The Bible says, even now, and John wrote this 2,000 years ago, are there many Antichrists? In other words, 2,000 years ago, there was more than one, and there were a whole lot of them. And John said, this is how we know that it is the last time. Now, verse 19 is even more amazing. He wrote, "They went out from us." Now, he's writing about these many Antichrists, and John said, "They went out from us." Now, the word "us" applied to himself and to the other early Christians in the early Christian church. And what John is basically saying is that these many Antichrists, they don't come from the outside, but they rise up from within the Christian church. And they were really false Christians coming from the inside and leading people astray. So the very first time the word Antichrist or Antichrists is used in the Bible, John does not apply this to just one super evil Mr. Sin, some half man, half devil, but he applies it to people, many people, that were coming out from within the Christian church in his own day. Okay, now the second verse I want to look at is in the same chapter, verse 22. John wrote, "Who is a liar but he that denieth that Jesus is the Christ? He is Antichrist that denieth the Father and the Son." Now, again, this verse is not talking about one particular person who only comes down at the end, but it's talking about people back then in John's day that were denying Jesus, denying the Father, and denying the Son. Now, in verse 26, John wrote, "These things have I written to you concerning them that seduce you." And this is talking about those many antichrists, that they were trying to seduce Christians subtly away from Jesus. Now, if you go to chapter 4, we have our fourth reference. In verse 3, John wrote, "Every spirit that confesses not that Jesus Christ is come in the flesh is not of God, but this is that spirit of antichrist, whereof you have heard that it should come," just like he said in chapter 2, and then he said, "Even now already is it in the world." So here, there is not just an Antichrist, but there is a spirit of Antichrist. John said again, you've heard that it should come, and then he said, even now already is it in the world. So according to John, the spirit of Antichrist has been here for a long, long time. Verse 4 says, you are of God, little children, and have overcome them, because greater is he that is in you than he that is in the world. Now here John is talking to Christians, and he's saying, you have overcome them, these many antichrists. So according to this passage, the battle is between true Christians and false Christians who rise up within the church, but who really are not followers of Jesus, and who have, instead of the Holy Spirit, they have the spirit of Antichrist. And it's Christians, true Christians, that must overcome them, not just some final group of people down at the end after we're gone. Okay, now the last verse where the word Antichrist is used is in 2 John chapter, well, there's only one chapter, verse 7. It says, for many deceivers are entered into the world who confess not that Jesus Christ is come in the flesh. This is a deceiver and an Antichrist. So here 2 John agrees with 1 John. It does not apply that word Antichrist to only one person, but to different people. And John said that they were deceivers and that there were many of them. And so just to summarize what we have found so far from our maps, which is the Bible, that points us to heaven, the roadmap that will guide us straight. We've read, according to the Bible, that there is not just one super evil person called the Antichrist in the Word of God. This may be a popular idea, but it's not actually recorded in Scripture. The word Antichrist is used 5 times. It's in 1 and 2 John. John wrote that there are many Antichrists. He said this 2,000 years ago. These Antichrists came out from within the Christian church. They were deceivers that were leading other people astray. The Bible says that there is a spirit of Antichrist that is even now in the world, and it is only true Christians that have the capacity through the power of the Holy Spirit dwelling within them to both discern and to overcome Antichrist by the grace of God. Now, again, I know that this is probably different from what you may have been taught, what you've read, what you've watched in these different Christian movies, but I'm telling you the truth, honestly, friends, there is no Bible text that says that the word Antichrist applies to only one super evil person that will rise up after the rapture. And it's really important in these days of confusion and many different doctrines that we follow our maps, that we follow the Word of God, and that we stay close to Jesus. Again, if you'd like a lot more information on this subject, I've written a whole book called The Antichrist Chronicles, What Prophecy Teachers Aren't Telling You. Our ministry has made this into an audio album. We have it as a video series, and we have it on DVD. And there are whole churches that are using the Chronicles as a prayer meeting series or for home Bible studies. And so go on my website if you'd like, which is www.endtimeinsights.com. And you just might check this out. And we'll be talking a lot more about the beast of prophecy, the little horn in Daniel 7, as we delve deeper into this controversial and tremendously misunderstood subject. As we get to the end of this program, I just want to say that ultimately, the modus operandi of Antichrist and the spirit of Antichrist is to lead you and to lead me away from Jesus Christ. It's ultimately a battle between Christ and Antichrist, and the battle is going on right now inside the church. It's a battle between truth and error, right and wrong, tradition and Scripture. And I would really encourage you to pray earnestly, to study your Bibles, and ultimately to have simple faith in the Lord Jesus Christ, because that's what it's all about. We need to have faith in Jesus. We need to have His Holy Spirit in us instead of the spirit of Antichrist. And we need to have discernment so that when we look at these developments around us, where so many movies are coming out and books are being written and websites are talking about Antichrist, that we know what the Bible says. You know, some people think Antichrist might be Mikhail Gorbachev or Bill Gates or Saddam Hussein or Prince Charles, and the list goes on and on. But once we know what the Bible says, we know there is not one single solitary Antichrist, and there is a whole lot more to this subject than meets the eye.
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5: Today's Staying Vertical segment comes from the devotional book, Color My World with Love. It was written by Paula Sanders Blackwell and is entitled Pain, Part 2. Paula's theme text comes from Luke chapter 4, verse 18, New Living Translation. The Spirit of the Lord is upon me, for He has anointed me to bring good news to the poor. He has sent me to proclaim that captives will be released, that the blind will see, that the oppressed will be set free. Paula writes, after a long, awkward silence, the woman I'd unexpectedly encountered at this women's retreat courteously inquired about a mutual friend. Then we grew silent once again. Later, during the meeting, we heard a sermon about Hannah's struggle to get pregnant and how God blessed her with a son. During dinner, we discussed at the table this sermon. The lady whom I had wanted to avoid spoke from her heart about her struggles raising children and her painful divorce. I asked her how long she had been married. She said, 30 years. There it was, our common ground, our painful divorces. I shared with her that I had been married for 18 years. As we mutually compared notes, I listened to her pain. I realized that no matter what differences we may have had with others, there is something that connects us all, and that is pain. I told her God heals and restores. She said it had taken a long time to recover before her remarriage to whom she called the love of my life, and then losing him after only a few years. The pain in her eyes deeply moved me. I realized that God had used our mutual friend to set in motion our reunion, something I probably would have avoided, but now we had closure. Over the next few days, I reflected on the events of that day. The sermon about Hannah and my new kind of experience with a former adversary had lifted me to another level. As women, as men, we don't always support one another. We find fault with one another. So what does keep us from supporting each other? I also realized the issue this lady had had with me in the past wasn't really about me after all. She was more upset with someone else. I had just simply gotten lumped in by association. I thought I had forgiven her when she had apologized a few years ago, but clearly I had not let it go because I had been avoiding her. But after that conversation that day at the women's retreat, I was done avoiding her, and I made the decision not to hold on to the pain of the past anymore, a lesson perhaps too long in coming. And that concludes Paula Sanders Blackwell's devotional entitled Pain, Part 2. This is Carolyn Sutton for Staying Vertical.
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Here's more from the Bible at Psalm 49, verse 16. Do not be afraid when a man becomes rich, when the glory of his house is increased. For when he dies, he will carry nothing away. His glory will not descend after him. Though while he lives, he congratulates himself, and though men praise you when you do well for yourself, he shall go to the generation of his fathers. They will never see the light. Man in his pomp, yet without understanding, is like the beasts that perish.

0: Psalm 50, a psalm of Asaph. The Mighty One, God, the Lord, has spoken, and summoned the earth from the rising of the sun to its setting. Out of Zion, the perfection of beauty, God has shone forth. May our God come and not keep silence. Fire devours before him, and it is very tempestuous around him. He summons the heavens above and the earth to judge his people. Gather my godly ones to me, those who have made a covenant with me by sacrifice. And the heavens declare his righteousness, for God himself is judge. Selah. Hear, O my people, and I will speak. O Israel, I will testify against you. I am God, your God. I do not reprove you for your sacrifices, and your burnt offerings are continually before me. I shall take no young bull out of your house, nor male goats out of your folds. For every beast of the forest is mine, the cattle on 1,000 hills. I know every bird of the mountains, and everything that moves in the field is mine. If I were hungry, I would not tell you, for the world is mine and all it contains. Shall I eat the flesh of bulls or drink the blood of male goats? Offer to God a sacrifice of thanksgiving and pay your vows to the Most High. Call upon me in the day of trouble. I shall rescue you, and you will honor me. But to the wicked God says, what right have you to tell of my statutes and to take my covenant in your mouth? For you hate discipline, and you cast my words behind you. When you see a thief, you are pleased with him, and you associate with adulterers. You let your mouth loose in evil, and your tongue frames deceit. You sit and speak against your brother. You slander your own mother's son. These things you have done, and I kept silence. You thought that I was just like you. I will reprove you and state the case in order before your eyes. Now consider this, you who forget God, or I will tear you in pieces, and there will be none to deliver. He who offers a sacrifice of thanksgiving honors me, and to him who orders his way aright, I shall show the salvation of God. This is The Word, Bible reading without comment. It's presented because the Word of God says in 1 Timothy 4:13 that we're to give attention to the public reading of Scripture. Lord willing, I'll return next time with more. This is Nicholas Hope.
1: Get ready. Here it comes, your after-school snack machine. Hi, Doug Chamberlain with the Samaritan Ministries Family Health Checkup. Okay, so your kids had a healthy breakfast, you packed a nutritious lunch, and then after school, they head right to the fridge for a snack. And if it's a while before dinner, you can count on them being hungry. And that's okay. Kids need constant fuel, especially while they're growing. But if you're not prepared, they might reach for something unhealthy. Steer them clear of snacks with high sugar and fat content that have little nutritional value. Have some small snack packs prepared for them that include fruit, veggies, some whole grains, or a protein. 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Have fun with it and be creative so next time your snack machine is on the prowl, it'll have your blessing. 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
2: And he spake this parable unto certain which trusted in themselves that they were righteous and despised others.
3: Two men went up into the temple to pray, the one a Pharisee and the other a publican. The Pharisee stood and prayed thus with himself, God, I thank thee that I am not as other men are, extortioners, unjust, adulterers, or even as this publican. I fast twice in the week. I give tithes of all that I possess. And the publican, standing afar off, would not lift up so much as his eyes unto heaven, but smote upon his breast, saying, God, be merciful to me, a sinner. I tell you, this man went down to his house justified rather than the other. For every one that exalteth himself shall be abased, and he that humbleth himself shall be exalted.
4: Eye hath not seen, nor ear heard, neither have entered into the heart of man the things which God hath prepared for them that love him.
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6: A missionary working in a very poor country came across a family who were having a meal. Well, they were sort of having a meal. One boy was not eating, and the man asked, "How come you're not eating?" Well, he replied, "It's not my day to eat." In countries where food is abundant, that's a concept which is hard to relate to. Many people around the world live in very dire conditions. Children's bodies try to grow but are unable to do so properly because they simply lack the nutrients. One little girl knelt by her bed before going to sleep for the night and asked God to help her endure the pain, which she knew was coming. Fevers and sores are common occurrences. One of Jesus' most pressing issues was taking care of the poor. Those who live with abundance can get so busy taking care of the abundance that it's easy to forget about those who lack. We really ought to think about that. This is Rod Bieber with Seed Time and Harvest.
7: Now a look at your evening weather on Vacaville, Fairfield Christian Talk Radio. Mostly sunny today with a high near 74 and lows around 54. Sunny tomorrow with a high of 86 and lows around 56. For your Thursday, sunny with a high near 94 and lows around 58. And for Friday, sunny with a high near 85 and lows around 57. That's your evening weather on Vacaville Fairfield Christian Talk Radio.
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9: For millennia, people from different countries, cultures, and backgrounds have found direction and encouragement in the inspired pages of the Bible. 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Sacramento Central Church brings you Receiving the Word, timely Bible messages presented by Pastors Chris Buttery and Mike Thompson. Amazing revelations await you in God's holy word, the Bible.
10: The message today is entitled Proud or Humble. We need a proper understanding of genuine pride. We continue our series in the whole truth. Now, in his youth, you're familiar with George Patton, the World War II hero. Well, in his youth, General George Patton, the World War II hero, wrote of his intense desire to be great. He said he would even be willing to endure torture or even die just so that he could be great. What drives a man to seek this type of recognition for superiority? Is it pride? Or could it be the fear of being shown to be inferior? You remember in the Bible the story of Saul, Israel's first king. He felt inferior that he tried to hide among some baggage to avoid being appointed king. Later, he became so arrogant and he became jealous that he almost went insane. As Alfred Adler said, to be human is to feel oneself inferior. Pride is often defined as the instrument we use to block out any feelings of inferiority and give ourselves value. Let me say that again for someone's sake. Pride is the instrument we use to block out feelings of inferiority and give ourselves value. Youth have the ability to look in the mirror and exclaim, "Well, I'm pretty great." And then the next day or even 20 minutes later, they moan, "You know what, I'm pretty worthless." And you know, it turns out that we never really lose that skill. We as adults just become a little more sophisticated in expressing ourselves, but we find that we still give voice to both sides. Both words, pride and humility, have positive and negative connotations. Now we know that pride is the root of sin. And yet we also know that we can take pride in certain accomplishments and achievements. Humility is considered a laudable virtue worthy of saints, but the word also conjures up perhaps images of people groveling around in the dust and in the dirt. But as we've seen with our previous messages, saint or sinner, great or slave, strong or weak, we can't trust popular definitions or opinions on these issues. A biblical understanding of pride and humility give us less disjointed and a more helpful perspective. Perhaps you know somebody who might be extremely egotistical and arrogant. You may know someone who doesn't like to work well or doesn't like to work under anyone because they feel superior to others. Someone who has to be in control. Someone who is never wrong. Someone who never receives instruction or constructive criticism. Someone who is a master of putting other people down. Someone who leaves a train of disunity and conflict. Or someone who, if he or she had been run out of town, would make you think that they were leading a parade. Pride is like that. It is simply blind and it is simply self-deceiving. So what's the origin of pride? Someone suggested that pride emerges from the legitimate and necessary desire to show that our lives have value. That's what someone suggested about the origin of pride. Emerging from a legitimate and necessary desire to show that our lives have value. And that's why we often use the word positively. For example, in saying that we take pride in our accomplishments or in the work that we do. We take pride in the way we've raised our children, etc. We mean that we have shown that we can do something of value. That's what we're saying when we're mentioning we have pride in a certain accomplishment or thing. That we've shown that we can do something of value. Pride, though, becomes twisted when we think that a personal asset or a personal accomplishment gives us more value. So we can have pride in our accomplishments, pride in how we're raising our children, pride in our church and the message that we're sharing, and that shows that we can do something of value. But pride becomes twisted when we think that a personal asset or accomplishment gives us value. Pride is the result of the thinking that our concerns, our desires, our accomplishments are more important than those of other people. Like the disciples of Jesus who kept asking in Luke 22, verse 24, who is the greatest? Humanity, you and I, are not content with value, but we desire superiority. We desire to be number one. And at this level, pride is no longer a feeling of accomplishment, but an estimation of ourselves as more valuable than somebody else. Life then becomes dominated by the attempt to prop up that estimation. And pride had its origin, didn't it, way back there in heaven. Lucifer said, you know what, I can do a better job than God. I could actually be like God. Actually, I'm going to take the throne of God. And so he's spent, I don't know how much, if it's the better part of his life or not, but he's spent these last 6,000 plus years seeking to place more value on himself than he deserves. More value on himself than others, and then God Almighty himself. His life has become dominated by attempting to prop up this estimation, false estimation about himself. The evil that led Peter to fall and to shut out the Pharisees. I'm reading from Christ Object Lessons, page 154. The evil that led Peter's fall and that shut out the Pharisee from communion with God is proving the ruin of thousands today. There is nothing so offensive to God or so dangerous to the human soul as pride and self-sufficiency. Of all sins, it is the most helpless and the most incurable. That's pride. And that's pride that we need to stay away from. Amen? Certainly. Now, pride was a major problem in the church at Corinth. If you have your Bibles, turn there with me to 1 Corinthians chapter 3. Pride was a major problem in the church at Corinth. In fact, pride had led divisions in the church. The Corinthian Christians were boasting about their knowledge and about their level of spirituality. They're also attaching themselves to specific ministers as heroes of their particular group. People were saying, I'm of Paul, or I'm of Cephas, or Peter, or I'm of Apollos, and some were even saying, I'm of Christ. And these arguments were about at the level of a classic playground fight about whose dad is the greatest. In his first letter to the Corinthians, Paul addresses these divisions. And in summing up the argument, he states this, 1 Corinthians chapter 3 and verse 18 and on. Let no one deceive himself. If anyone among you seems to be wise in this age, let him become a fool, that he may become wise. For the wisdom of this world is foolishness with God, for it is written, he catches the wise in his own craftiness. And again, the Lord knows the thoughts of the wise, that they are futile. Therefore, let no one boast in men, for all things are yours, whether Paul or Apollos, or Cephas, or the world, or life or death, or things present or things to come, all are yours. And you are Christ's, and Christ is God's. The purpose of these words was to help the Corinthian believers change their thinking with regard to the estimation that they placed upon themselves and upon others. Paul's message is this, that we should neither overestimate what we are, neither should we underestimate what we are in Jesus Christ. That's his message. Don't overestimate what you are, and do not underestimate what you are in Jesus. You know, it's interesting that God designed the body wisely. And I don't know if you've ever tried to pat yourself on the back. Have you ever tried to do that? How easy is it to pat yourself on the back? Conversely, it's not very easy. The body is not well equipped to kick yourself too easily either. And God planned it just that way, that we would not think too highly of ourselves, neither underestimate ourselves as we are in Jesus. Paul says, let no one, in verse 18, let no one deceive himself. Pride is really a form of self-deception. We're deluded when we attempt to think that meaning or purpose for life in ourselves or others as if we were wise and if we could provide a solid foundation for living. And this is what the Corinthian church was fighting about. Who was the wisest? What is really deluded is that anything human is by nature temporary and flawed. And so it was just an unnecessary struggle. It was an unnecessary fight. It was unnecessary divisions. Because everything human is by nature temporary and flawed. Pride invites delusion. It looks within itself for something it can comfortably rest upon. It values accomplishments. You know, look at what I did. And because of what I did, look at how valuable I am. It values friends. It values possessions. Look at all the stuff that I have. It values abilities. And in today's day and age, it even values sexuality. And interestingly, it even values spiritual gifts as factors that make a person worthwhile and grant status. It's delusional. But Paul, in his words here in 1 Corinthians 13, bursts that fragile bubble. He points out that human wisdom is inherently flawed. In fact, the wisdom of the world is in fact foolishness. It's an attempt to ascribe ultimate value to that which is fleeting and to that which is temporary, you see. And that's why Paul recommends that instead of clinging to human wisdom, we're to become what? What did he say there in those words? Become as what? Fools. Become as fools. Paul's not simply singing the praise of foolishness here or calling us to sacrifice our intellect Rather, he is urging us to perceive that the foolishness of God is displayed in Calvary's cross. That's what he's saying. When Paul asks us to become fools if we are wise in our own estimation, he means we become a fool from this world's perspective by embracing the cross of Jesus. That's what he's referring to. The cross makes as much sense to the secular mind as does an inflatable dartboard. You remember those little sayings? Fly screen door in a submarine, those types of things. The cross makes as much sense to the secular mind as some of these ridiculous things. To them, it's a sign of weakness, and to them, it's a sign of rejection. To them, it's a sign of failure. Paul addressed that in the first chapter of 1 Corinthians, chapter 1, verses 18 to 31. To them, the world, they see this cross as a sign of weakness, rejection, and failure. However, real wisdom and power are to be found in following the way of Jesus and the cross. To embrace the cross of Christ is to refuse to find meaning and purpose solely in ourselves and in our accomplishments or in anything that is merely human. And this refusal is not a one-time decision, friends. It is a way of life. It's something we continually live with. Things that could be considered a means to gain are to be considered, as Paul put it, as loss, that we might gain Jesus. Isn't that what we want? Surely. So Paul, his immediate conclusion is that no one should boast in people. We read that in verse 21. Therefore, don't boast in men. See, the various groups in Corinth were boasting in their adopted leaders, such as Paul, Apollos, and Cephas. That's Peter's other name. We also perhaps have our rallying points that end up being reasons for boasting and causing division. The thought that our association with some person or with some ministry makes us more significant is in fact really juvenile. Being associated with a group of people or with a particular ministry doesn't make you better than anybody else. Can I get an amen? Doesn't make you better than anybody else. But it's very common. Christians even find their value in the type of worship that they participate in, church that they attend. While the choice that is made might be the right choice and the best choice and a good choice, that choice doesn't make that person any better than the next person. Despite Paul's concern to prevent boasting about Christian leaders, elsewhere he speaks of legitimate boasting. If you're still in 1 Corinthians, go to chapter 1 and verse 31. Chapter 1 and verse 31, notice what he says here. Despite talking about preventing boasting about Christian leaders, Paul speaks of legitimate boasting. Notice what he says. 1 Corinthians 1 verse 31, that as it is written, he who glories, let him glory in who? The Lord. He that glories, or he that boasts, that's what the word is. He that boasts, let him boast in God. That's right. Let him boast in God. God's salvation precludes human boasting. You cannot boast about anything human, but Paul says you can boast in who? In the Lord. You can boast in the Lord, you see. Much of Paul's boasting theology, if we could call it that, is lost because translations often use the word rejoice or glory for those places where Paul uses the word boasting positively. You can look at Romans chapter 5, verses 2 and 3 and verse 11. He rejected any attempt to boast, if we could say, in the flesh, meaning in anything that is just simply human. But he eagerly boasted about a variety of things that the Lord had done. Just flip over with me to Galatians chapter 6 and verse 14. We're just going to hop around to a few verses here. Galatians chapter 6, verse 14. There were several things that Paul actually boasted about. Galatians 6, verse 14, he said, but God forbid that I should boast except what? In the cross of our Lord Jesus Christ, by whom the world has been crucified to me and I to the world. And so Paul boasted in the cross. According to Romans chapter 5, verses 2 and 3, he boasted in the future glory and God's present working in affliction. Let's just read that there. Romans chapter 5, verses 2 and 3. He says, through whom also we have access by faith into this grace, in which we stand and rejoice in hope of the glory of God. And not only that, But we also glory in tribulations, knowing that tribulation produces perseverance. So Paul boasted in the cross. Paul boasted in the future glory of God and his present working in our daily afflictions. And he also boasted in the Corinthians' willingness to assist monetarily. And you can read that in 2 Corinthians chapter 9 and verse 2. Christians are even referred to as those who boast in Jesus and have no confidence in the flesh, according to Philippians chapter 3 and verse 3. Similarly, Paul, he rejected a negative idea of commending himself. 2 Corinthians, now just go over there, chapter 3 and verse 1. 2 Corinthians chapter 3 and verse 1. Paul puts down and demolishes the need to boast in yourself or in anyone else except Jesus and the way he is working in your life. But he similarly rejects the idea of commending himself. 2 Corinthians chapter 3, verse 3, verse 1. He says, "Do we begin again to commend ourselves? Or do we need, as some others, epistles of commendation to you or letters of commendation from you?" If you go over to chapter 5 and verse 12, he says, "For we do not commend ourselves again to you, but give you opportunity to boast on our behalf, that you may have an answer for those who boast in appearance and not in heart." If you jump over to chapter 10, and you'll see this again. Chapter 10, verses 12 and 18. He says, "For we dare not class ourselves or compare ourselves with those who commend themselves. But they, measuring themselves by themselves and comparing themselves among themselves, are not what? Are not wise." Verse 12. "For we dare not class ourselves or compare ourselves with those who commend themselves." And over to verse 18. "For not he who commends himself is approved, but whom the Lord commends." And so Paul rejects the idea of commending himself, but he had also a positive view of self-commendation in view of what God was accomplishing in and through him. If you're still in 2 Corinthians, look at chapter 4 and verse 2. Notice this. 2 Corinthians chapter 4 and verse 2. "But we have renounced the hidden things of shame, not walking in craftiness nor handling the word of God deceitfully, but by manifestation of the truth, commending ourselves to every man's conscience in the sight of God." And look at chapter 6, verse 4. Chapter 6, verse 4. He says, "But in all things we commend ourselves as ministers of God, in much patience, in tribulation, in need, and in distresses." And so he also had a positive view of self-commendation in view of what God was accomplishing in and through him. So what can we conclude now about pride? What can we say about pride? There is a legitimate drive for us to do acts of value, but neither those acts nor any assets we possess give added value, you see. We need to reject the whole process of trying to find value in ourselves. Only God has abiding significance and abiding value. Amen? Therefore, the only legitimate foundation for boasting is found in God and in his activity in Christ and Christ's activity through the Holy Spirit in you and in me, you see. We overestimate what we are. If we do that to our, or we do that, we do that to our own peril. In doing so, we turn from that which has real value to simply an illusion, you see. And so that's what we can conclude about pride, that there is a legitimate drive to do acts of value, but nothing that we possess, none of these things that we accomplish give us added value. Now, value comes from God's declaration. And we'll talk about that in just a little bit. Now, on the other hand, let's talk about humility and false humility. There is a danger in underestimating. Pride is overestimating. False humility is underestimating. There's a danger in underestimating what we are in Christ. Self-depreciation is just as much a problem as pride is. Now, on hearing that our righteousness, you remember reading in Isaiah chapter 64 and verse 6, our righteousness is like filthy rags, Christians too often conclude that they are and have no real value. Knowing that pride is sinful, we run into the arms of false humility that belittles ourselves and how God views us and sees us. Tricia, she considered herself worthless and she considered herself incapable of accomplishing anything significant. She didn't feel that she deserved respect. She didn't think that she deserved decent treatment. Is her humility legitimate? No. Her humility is not legitimate. She married a man who mistreated her, and she was trapped in a miserable situation. True, she rejected pride, but she devalued herself in the process, underestimating herself. You see, few words are so poorly understood as humility, and few of us know how to practice it. We might well heed the words of Golda Meir, who said, don't be so humble, you are not so great. You see, in our attempts to be humble, we have ended up telling lies about ourselves, saying we cannot do things that we can certainly do very well. Why would a corporate executive or man who runs his business feel he is unable to pray in public? What's with that? Why would a well-educated nurse or someone who goes to school or someone who's working hard, why can't they learn about the scripture and contribute meaningfully to the other adults in the church and perhaps even adults and people in their community? You see, our attempts at humility have led us to self-effacement to the extent that we are unable to even receive compliments. Our most common reaction to an accomplishment is simply to deny its validity. You've all said it. You probably said it yourself. Man, you did a wonderful job. Oh, no, it wasn't that good, you know. We have a hard time. Rather than just saying, thank you very much, I appreciate that. But true humility, I'm reading from Christ's Object Lessons, page 363. True humility is widely different. To be clothed with humility does not mean that we are to be dwarfs in intellect, deficient in aspiration, and cowardly in our lives, shunning burdens lest we fail to carry them successfully. She goes on to say that real humility fulfills God's purposes by depending upon His strength. That's true humility. True humility doesn't mean you can be a dwarf in intellect, deficient in aspiration, coward in your pursuits, shunning burdens lest you are afraid that you can't carry them out successfully. Real humility is following and fulfilling God's purposes for your life by trusting in His strength to accomplish those things. That's true humility. Can I get another amen out there? Truly. The biblical concept of humility is not self-effacement, and it is not the least conducive to what some term a worm theology. Although the Bible does sometimes talk about or give that impression in Psalms 22:6, the psalmist said, I am just a worm and I am not a man. But humanity is viewed in a negative light when we are seen independent of God. Or when someone witnesses God's glory and the magnificence of God, we tremble in our own humanity. Under those circumstances, the words of Isaiah 40, verses 6 and 7 are correct. The voice said, cry out. And he said, what shall I cry? All flesh is grass. All flesh is grass, and all its loveliness is like the flower of the field. The grass withers, the flower fades, but the breath of the Lord blows it upon it. Surely the people are grass. In other words, what the Bible writer is saying simply, he's not talking about the value of a person. He's talking about the fact that our life is temporary and our life is fleeting. And so we need to place our priorities and values where they ought to be, in something lasting and something naturally eternal. We are also created in the image of God. And God gives us inestimable value through His work of creation and His work of redemption.
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0: Bible, and we've kind of pulled the rug out from underneath that by looking at the scriptures.
1: While we don't want to offend, what we certainly do want to do is provoke you to think and study the Bible, because the answers are going to be found in the Bible. And honestly, on this question, you don't have to look too far or too hard to find biblical answers.
0: You don't have to be a theologian. It's really clear in the scriptures. And the reason we wanted to cover this with our listeners, John, is because once you get this straight, the whole New Testament opens up in a new way to you, and it really starts making sense. Prophecy starts making sense. If your eyes are focused on literal Israel for everything to happen, you're missing what is really happening, what God really predicted. And so today, we need to look at who is the true Israel? Who are the real seed of Abraham?
1: Reminds me of something I heard happened recently in England. A couple were waiting anxiously to deliver their baby, actually babies, turned out to be twins. And these were children conceived via in vitro fertilization. These were going to be test tube babies. And mummy and daddy were just so excited, and the babies were born. And then mummy and daddy were kind of perplexed. They looked at those children and they said, who in the world, or whose in the world are those children? The children clearly weren't theirs, and we know they were of a different ethnicity, even a different skin color, and there was some real hard questions asked. Whose children are these really?
0: You wouldn't want to be the doctor in that case, much less the parents.
1: We're going to ask a similar question today. Who are the true children of Abraham? Who are his children after all?
0: Let's look at a number of New Testament texts. When Jesus was here, in John 8, discussion that's recorded there, and the Jews say, Abraham is our father, verse 39. And Jesus says in verse 40, well, then if you were Abraham's children, you would do the works of Abraham.
1: Now, where are we, Gary?
0: We're in John 8, verses 39 and 40.
1: Now, I wonder why I couldn't find verses 39 and 40, because I'm in Matthew 8, so that's fine.
0: So Jesus says, yes, you are the children of Abraham if you do the works of Abraham, if you have the type of faith that Abraham had.
1: Something that needs to be said is you're thinking about who Israel are and Israel's purpose and God's end time covenant people and so on. Jesus went around this thing with the Jewish leaders and doctors of the law and so forth and Pharisees again and again and again. We are the children of Abraham. Oh no, hang on. God could raise up of these stones children of Abraham. So Jesus emphasized many, many times it wasn't just that you have a literal connection, but as you said, you got to have that heart connection, which is what exemplified the experience of Abraham himself.
0: In fact, Jesus tells them right here in John 8, he says, you know, you're not doing the works of Abraham because you're trying to kill me. He says instead, verse 44, you are of your father the devil, and the lust of your father you will do. He was a murderer from the beginning. And he says, because I tell you the truth, you don't believe me. So the true Israel, according to Jesus, is the person who follows the works of Abraham, who believes in God and trusts God. Now, that could be a biological Jew.
1: Oh, sure, and would God that there were more who fit that category, no question.
0: But it doesn't exclude the biological Gentile either.
1: Now, if you think that it's just the biological Jews who are the inheritors of God's promises and his covenant people today, what you're saying is that there is an advantage simply by birthright. That is, just because of your family tree, somehow you are specially favored of God. Ethnicity somehow curries favor in some way with Almighty God. God didn't do that through the Bible, not through the New Testament.
0: But many people would say, John, they'd say, but wait a minute, God made these promises to Israel, didn't he? And isn't he going to fulfill them?
1: And remember, we have looked at this already. In fact, last time on Bible Talk, all of those promises were conditional. I will do this if I will cause this to come to pass, providing you. And you can't escape that. God never said to Israel, you're going to get it all no matter what you do. He called them, raised them up to be his church, to be his people, and they sealed their rejection of that whole notion. Not only in the rejection of Jesus Christ, but then in the rejection of the message of mercy that was brought to them by the apostles themselves.
0: John, this is a big topic, bigger than we're going to cover in this one program here, and we've covered it in other programs. But we have a free offer, don't we? That if people want more information, they can write and call. And
1: yeah, at the end of this program, you'll get a number to call or an email address to contact. we're offering you a little book called Spiritual Israel. If you don't have this, you want this. This is powerfully written, clear, concise, and insightful. Spiritual Israel. Get the details. Contact us. We want to send that to you.
0: And get a copy not only to read yourself, but to share with your pastor, to share with the leadership of your church. If there was only one text in all

0: Bible that I would say makes this clear, who true Israel is today in the New Testament era, you'd have to go to Galatians chapter 3. Now, there are multitudes of texts that say this, but this one I think is really, really clear. Galatians 3:26, Paul says, "You are all sons of God through faith in Christ Jesus." Now, how many are sons of God?
1: All.
0: He says, all of us are. "For as many of you as were baptized into Christ have put on Christ." So if you accept Christ, now you're his son. Now, verse 28, he teases this out and he applies this to this issue of who is the true Israel. "There is neither Jew nor Greek. There's neither slave nor free. There's neither male nor female, for you are all one in Christ Jesus."
1: And here it comes now, the big verse.
0: So he says the biological distinction, the societal distinction between Jews and Gentiles, slave and free, all this is absolutely leveled and erased at the foot of the cross.
1: Right.
0: If you accept Christ. Then he says in verse 29, "And if you are Christ, then you are Abraham's seed and heirs according to the promises." So the promises of inheriting the land, of being a blessing to the world, now are fulfilled in the Christian church.
1: That's very clear. You become a recipient of the promises made to Abraham. You become his descendant if you belong to Jesus Christ. Oh, I got to tell you what, Christianity must be a terrible thing to be involved in if you're a racist. Because now you discover that when you're a Christian, a true Christian, you're a Jew. You find out that the Bible says we're all made from one blood, so red or yellow, black or white, we all come from the same grandparents according to the Bible. I tell you what, it's got to be hard to be a Christian if you can't love your neighbor irrespective of his ethnicity. But really, that's an aside.
0: Romans chapter 2, verse 28, Paul hammers this point home again. He says, "He's not a Jew which is one outwardly, nor is circumcision that which is outward in the flesh. But he is a Jew." Here's the true Jew according to Paul. "He is a Jew who is one inwardly, and circumcision is that of the heart, in the spirit, not in the letter, whose praise is not from men but from God." So the true Israel, according to the Bible, is the person who has the faith of Abraham, who does the works of Abraham, as Jesus said, who believes in Jesus Christ, is baptized in Christ, and that can be Jew or Greek. As long as they're a believer in Christ, now they are the true heirs to the promises.
1: Another verse, this is a verse I think that amplifies this, illuminates it. Find your adjective. This verse does it, I think. James 1:1. James was not writing to the Jews. James was writing to the Gentiles. But notice what he says. "James, a servant of God and of the Lord Jesus Christ, to who? To the 12 tribes which are scattered abroad. Greeting," he says. He wasn't writing to Jews. He was writing to Gentiles and calls them the 12 tribes because he understood that those people had given themselves to Christ. Now they were Abraham's seed. They were heirs. They were of the tribes of Israel now, if you like. It becomes very clear. Jesus was constantly in controversy with the Jewish leadership, letting them know that a follower of Abraham would do Abraham's works.
0: So, John, if the Christian, the converted Christians, are the heirs of the promise, how are the promises of inheriting the land over there in literal Israel going to be fulfilled in the Christian?
1: Well, you know, you've got a lot of people today who think that the whole business about inheriting the land means we're going to crowd people back into Tel Aviv and Jerusalem and Eilat and these other places, and that means let's just find all the Jews on planet Earth and fly them into Israel, and somehow this is going to fulfill the promise of God. Not going to work like that.
0: So how will it be fulfilled then?
1: You know, the Bible says that we will inherit the promises. It talks about, I'm just going to kind of cut this for time's sake, God holds out not a patch of dirt here on this earth, but he holds out to us through faith in Jesus Christ everlasting life and heaven itself through faith in God.
0: In fact, in Romans chapter 4, verse 13, Paul tells us what the promise is. "For the promise that he, Abraham, would be heir of the world was not to Abraham or to his seed through the law, but through the righteousness of faith." You see, the promise to Abraham was not just inheriting that little piece of property there in the Middle East. It was that he would inherit the world. And Jesus says in Matthew 5, that the meek will inherit the earth.
1: That's correct.
0: And then over in Hebrews chapter 11, it makes it really plain there, around verse 16, 17 through there, that Abraham was seeking a heavenly country, not an earthly country. And the last verse of Hebrews 11 says that he'll not inherit those promises until we are also going into heaven with him.
1: Right. And something you got to consider, the history of Israel is a kind of a microcosm of the history of God's people down at the close of time. Now all these things happened unto them for ensamples. They're written for our admonition, upon whom the ends of the world are come. More information, get our offer, Spiritual Israel. Call us, write us. Just a couple of moments, we'll give you the contact info. Get this little book. Powerful stuff, Spiritual Israel.
0: One other promise that is really focused on within Christianity is the rebuilding of the temple in Israel. And it's this whole idea they have to go back to Israel, rebuild the temple. The Bible doesn't predict that in the New Testament at all. In fact, if you look at 1 Peter chapter 2, verse 9, Peter is writing to the Gentiles, and he says, "You are a chosen generation."
1: Okay.
0: "You are a royal priesthood."
1: That's good.
0: "A holy nation, his own special people, that you may proclaim the praises of him who called you out of darkness into his marvelous light." Now, the next verse I want to read too, because here he's saying, you are this holy nation. You're the temple. But in verse 10, he says he's talking to the Gentiles who once were not a people, but you're now the people of God. And so he says, within the Christian church, as the Christian church magnifies the name of God and shares the gospel, they now fulfill the promise of rebuilding the temple.
1: Now let me show you here just how clear this is. When Peter was writing that, you're a holy nation, a peculiar people, you're a royal priesthood, you know what he was doing? He was quoting Moses. When Moses said those exact same words to the Jews, He took promises to the Jews and now applied them to the Gentiles, to all believers. For time's sake, I won't read where Moses wrote that, but you can look it up any old time. Exodus 19, verses 5 and 6. Moses said those things to Israel. Peter said, I will take those same promises made to Israel, I'll apply them to the Christian church, because Christians who believe in Jesus are part of God's spiritual Israel.
0: And in Ephesians 2:21, Paul says, you are this building, you are the temple growing into a holy temple to the Lord, that you could be a dwelling place of the Spirit of God. And friend, we can be the dwelling place of the Holy Spirit. If we give our hearts to Jesus, we can magnify his praises to the world.
1: According to the Bible, those promises made to Israel are promises made to you, because when you accept Jesus Christ by faith, you become part of God's spiritual Israel. Truly, the best is yet to come. Thanks for joining us this time. 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
2: Bizarre stories of life after death of some national tabloids. Can the dead communicate with us? I'll be back in a moment with the Amazing Facts.

Hello, this is Joe Cruz in the Amazing Facts broadcast, Facts Which Affect You. Today we continue with the subject of the soul 5 minutes after death. So far we've discovered that the soul is not some independent, immortal entity that can exist apart from the body. We found from the Bible that the soul is simply the conscious life which resulted when God placed His breath or spirit into the body of clay. When death comes, the breath returns to God and the body goes back to the earth. Life ceases until God restores that soul in the resurrection by breathing that breath of life again into that body. Now, we closed our last broadcast with the experience of Lazarus, whom Jesus raised from the dead. Christ said Lazarus was sleeping, and when He called him out of the grave, Lazarus had no story to tell about being in some paradise of glory. You know, most modern accounts of patients who resuscitate from heart failure include

dramatic recitals of glorious views of heaven. Now, what did this righteous man have to say about his 4 days of death? Did he report celestial visions of heavenly reward? Not a word. He had been asleep, just as Jesus had indicated. In fact, Christ has said, Lazarus is asleep. And it had been like a moment of oblivion as far as Lazarus was concerned. And by the way, what kind of unspeakable punishment would it have been to bring Lazarus back into this dark world after being in the presence of God? Surely he would have begged to return had he truly been enjoying the rewards of the righteous. A resumption of earthly life would have been worse than the horror of hell in comparison to 96 hours in paradise. Certainly our Lord would never have been guilty of playing such a trick on his friend Lazarus. Now, why do we find it difficult to believe the simple terminology that Jesus used in describing death? Certainly, we have no problem in understanding the nature of sleep. Suppose a man lies fast asleep on a park bench, let's say. So soundly does he sleep that he's totally unaware of the stealthy approach of an attacker. In another moment, he lies dead in a pool of blood. Now, according to the popular view of death, this man who knew nothing while he was sleeping suddenly knows everything as his soul leaves his body at death. But how could that be true? Jesus said death is asleep. If the man knew nothing while sleeping, how could he know any more after death? Christ's words would have no meaning if we twist them to mean whatever we want them to mean or whatever we want to believe. So we're not left to wonder about the nature of this death sleep, friends. Many Bible writers give detailed explanations of what it's like. For example, the psalmist. In Psalm 146, 3 and 4, he said, "Put not your trust in princes, nor in the son of man, in whom there is no help. His breath goeth forth, he returneth to his earth, in that very day his thoughts perish." Now, out of all the puzzling aspects of death which could be discussed, the inspired writers most often talked about the unconscious nature of it. Never once do we find any of the exciting descriptions of life after death that mark these modern versions of the doctrine. Theology has adopted its teaching directly from the pleasing forms of pagan worship. David said, "He returneth to his earth, in that very day his thoughts perish." Solomon wrote, "The wise man, for the living know that they shall die, but the dead know not anything. Neither have they any more a reward, for the memory of them is forgotten. Also their love and their hatred and their envy is now perished. Neither have they any more a portion forever in anything that is done under the sun. Whatsoever thy hand findeth to do, do it with thy might, for there is no work, nor device, nor knowledge, nor wisdom in the grave whither thou goest." Ecclesiastes 9, 5, 6, and 10. Now, friends, if somebody deliberately tried to produce stronger words and expressions to support a totally dreamless sleep and death, he would be hard put to match those words of the wise man. Just suppose for a moment that the same forceful statements were made to assert consciousness after death. In other words, suppose Solomon had said, "Their love and their hatred and their envy will continue, for there is work and knowledge and wisdom in the grave whither thou goest." Now, such an unambiguous statement would rightly be the end of all debate on the subject. We would have to accept it. Nobody would argue with that. But here's the incredible truth. Not only does the Bible contain no such statement, but it repeatedly declares the opposite. Yet people continue to believe only what they want to believe. Passing over the explicit verses given by numerous inspired authors which tell the truth about death, multitudes blindly follow empty traditions learned from parents or pastor. Again we read, "For the grave cannot celebrate thee, they that go down into the pit cannot hope for thy truth. The living, he shall praise thee as I do this day." Isaiah 38, 18 and 19. Now, would not the righteous dead praise God if they were ushered into heaven at their death? David repeats the same timeless truth. He said, "The dead praise not the Lord, neither any that go down into silence." Psalms 115, 17. Again, Psalm 6, 5, "For in death there is no remembrance of thee. In the grave who shall give thee thanks?" Now, why do so many resist the obvious import of these biblical statements? Strong traditional biases may be part of the answer, but there's much more involved. Many sincerely believe that they have physical eyewitness proof that the dead do return. They have the witness of their own senses that they've actually conversed with departed loved ones.
Now, what can be said about these manifestations, friends? They can give the place, date, and hour when they were confronted by dead relatives or friends in exactly the same form as when they lived. Shall we discount all such psychic appearances as mental aberrations of emotional unstable people? Hardly, hardly, friends. The fact is that forms do appear, and they have been verified countless times. But on the basis of the infallible Word of God, we can categorically reject them as being the spirits of the dead. The dead cannot return, neither do they have any postmortem existence in any conscious form whatsoever. Then who is appearing in these bodily forms and making these lying claims in the name of the innocent dead? Who else, my friends, but the father of lies who built his first deception around the issue of death? He boldly contradicted God when he said to Eve, "You shall not surely die." Now, when death did follow, Satan tried to make the survivors believe it was only an illusion. By impersonating those who died, Satan has persuaded millions that he was right and God was wrong. Accepting the testimony of their eyes and ears above the testimony of the Bible, many have become expert in calling up the spirits and seances. Often, Satan exploits the grief of those who've lost relatives and tries to draw them into some sort of spiritualistic snare by pretending to be their own special loved ones. What an overwhelming delusion! Only those who have fortified their minds with the truths of the Bible will be able to stand against this type of attack. Let me share with you an incredible example of Satan's mode of operation. A dear friend of mine served for many years as a missionary in Africa. While he and his wife were living in an isolated mission station, their little 3-year-old daughter was struck down by a fatal tropical fever. They buried the little girl on a hillside across from their home, and a few days after the funeral, the mother was sitting in her kitchen when the door burst open and her little daughter ran across the room to fling herself into her mother's arms. Can you picture yourself under that kind of traumatic horror, friends? And to top it off, the little girl cried out, "Mommy, Mommy, I'm not dead, I'm not dead." Now, fortunately, that mother knew the Bible truth about death, and God gave her the power to pray instantly for deliverance from that satanic masquerade. When she called on the name of Jesus, the form disappeared. Now, is this an exceptional case? Unfortunately, no. Experiences like this have been repeated over and over again. Now, doubtless, there are some charlatans who create their own illusions. But we have to recognize that very often the prince of all evil is manipulating the minds of people by his supernatural expertise and deceit. Now, you think of the implications of this for just a moment. Millions have literally submitted their lives to the control of demons, believing that they were being advised by loving relatives. Can't you see the monstrous irony of this situation? And can't you see how easily Satan can even start controlling the lives of Christians who have not understood the true Bible teaching about death? The only safety for anybody is the Word of God. Yet the stage is set for the majority of Catholics and Protestants to be swept away by the final manifestation of satanic power, all because they've been taught a lie about the state of the dead. Now consider how confusing it would be if rewards and punishments were being given immediately or being applied now. What purpose would be served by a resurrection? Why even have a resurrection? Obviously, each soul would already have a determined fate, and the farce of some make-believe final judgment would be totally meaningless. All the pious assurances heard at funerals about loved ones in heaven are simply repetitions of Satan's first lie to the human family. The portrayal of imaginary, immaterial souls flying away from the body at death is not a source of comfort to grieving relatives. Paul described the time when the righteous dead will be with the Lord in 1 Thessalonians 4:16, and he concluded with these words, "Wherefore comfort one another with these words." Now here is a perfect, inspired picture of true comfort, and we need to understand clearly what words Paul was referring to that would bring such comfort. The two previous verses give us these words, "For the Lord himself shall descend from heaven with a shout, with the voice of the archangel, and with the trump of God, and the dead in Christ shall rise first. Then we which are alive and remain shall be caught up together with them in the clouds to meet the Lord in the air, and so shall we ever be with the Lord." Now, Paul is here describing without any limitation the way and the means by which we go to be with the Lord. Don't overlook that word "so" in his statement.
It means in this way. By that little word, Paul precluded every other way of being with the Lord. When he described the coming of Jesus and the resurrection of the saints as being the manner and means of being with the Lord, he automatically excluded all other means of doing it. Then he admonishes us to comfort one another with these words. I repeat that there can be no comfort in this pseudo-Christian concept that some invisible, intangible entity leaves the body at death to be punished or rewarded. Is it reassuring to believe that unsaved relatives are suffering the torment of unquenchable fire? Is there solace in the picture of loved ones looking down from heaven upon the heartbreaking circumstances of those left behind? No wonder Paul was so specific in describing the second advent of Jesus and the resurrection as the only way anybody could be with the Lord after death, and incidentally as the only way to be comforted at their departure. Now, Paul's magnificent declaration points up the glorious fact that death and the grave are not the end. There will be an awakening from the sleep of death. The righteous will receive the gift of immortality, but it will happen in a moment and the twinkling of an eye at the last trump. For the trumpet shall sound, and the dead shall be raised incorruptible, and we shall be changed. For this corruptible must put on incorruption, and this mortal must put on immortality. 1 Corinthians 15:52-53. Jesus said, "Marvel not at this, for the hour is coming in the which all that are in the grave shall hear his voice and shall come forth, they that have done good unto the resurrection of life, and they that have done evil unto the resurrection of damnation." John 5:28-29. So all the dead, my friends, will rise to face the great decrees of the judgment. Whether they went to sleep 1,000 years ago or 5 minutes before Jesus appeared, it will seem as only a fraction of a moment. Some have questioned the way in which Christ can restore these broken, diseased bodies. But friends, I don't think you'll have any problem with that, because he knows the identity of every individual. He's numbered the hairs of our head, and he'll surely be able to bring everyone back and restore them again to their individuality. We'll know each other in the resurrection. You can be sure of that. Well, what a tremendous subject this has been for the last 3 days. I hope you want to get my little book, which contains all the material that we've been studying together for these days. It's free if you just write for it. I hope you'll jot down this mailing address now and write immediately, perhaps sit down right now and drop a line and request this little book entitled Spirits of the Dead. And now this is Joe Cruz saying goodbye for today.

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1: When Israel went out of Egypt, the house of Jacob from a people of strange language, Judah was his sanctuary and Israel his dominion. The sea saw it and fled. Jordan was driven back. The mountains skipped like rams and the little hills like lambs. What ailed thee, O thou sea, that thou fleddest? Thou Jordan, that thou wast driven back, ye mountains that ye skipped like rams, and ye little hills like lambs. Tremble, thou earth, at the presence of the Lord, at the presence of the God of Jacob, which turned the rock into a standing water, the flint into a fountain of waters.
2: And is there of you, whom if his son ask bread, will he give him a stone? Or if he ask a fish, will he give him a serpent? If ye then, being evil, know how to give good gifts unto your children, how much more shall your Father, which is in heaven, give good things to them that ask him? Therefore all things whatsoever ye would that men should do to you, do ye even so to them. For this is the law and the prophets.
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5: 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I don't think I have to worry about that. I don't have a house. Just this tiny, lonely apartment.
6: 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I think John Angell James expressed this well when he wrote, "A community is not likely to be overthrown where woman fulfills her mission. For by the power of her noble heart over the hearts of others, she will raise it from its ruins." 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
7: Now a look at your morning weather on Vacaville Fairfield Christian Talk Radio. Mostly sunny today with a high near 74 and lows around 54. Sunny tomorrow with a high of 86 and lows around 56. For your Friday, sunny with a high near 94 and lows around 58. And for Saturday, sunny with a high near 85 and lows around 57. That's your morning weather on Vacaville Fairfield Christian Talk Radio.
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2: Now you see, justification is actually explained for us. Justification is a legal work. How do we know? Verse 26 of chapter 3 of the book of Romans says, "To declare, I say at this time, his righteousness, Christ's righteousness, God's righteousness, that he might be just and the justifier of him which believeth in Jesus." You see, before God could enter into this business of justifying, Jesus Christ had to die. But you say, Abraham was justified, and that's true. And Jesus Christ also was the Lamb slain from the foundation of the world. Revelation 13:8, isn't that true? And Christ's death was as real back there before the foundation of the world as it was when he actually came 4,000 years nearly later. Just as real. For you see, we're told that Christ saw every solitary step of the way from the cradle before he laid aside his royal robe to come down here and become a man. For you see, Christ's knowledge actually is as great and as real as the reality. The only difference is that you and I really needed to be convinced. And the price must be paid in such a way that Lucifer, in reality, could never claim any unjust action, any illegal action on the part of Christ in his redemption plan. He could never call foul to any act of Christ. And so Jesus, in order to be just, paid the price, met the law, which said the wages of sin is death. Someone had to pay that price. Now, with that in mind, we actually realize that justification is a legal work. Therefore, man must seek for someone legally qualified to take care of this work in his behalf. If you have a legal problem, you go to a lawyer, one who is qualified, trained, and licensed to perform that legal task. On the cross of Calvary, Jesus paid the redemptive price for man and thus earned the right. He had no right to justify man until he paid that price. He paid that price before the foundations of the world were ever laid, for he was the Lamb slain from the foundation of the world. It became practical to you and to me and to the universe when he actually died in AD 31. But you see, on the cross of Calvary, Jesus paid the redemptive price for man and thus earned

the right to be our representative before the Father. Oh, what a price. What a price. In order to just simply credit to you and to me his character. Oh, how we ought to appreciate this. Don't you think so? Oh, how we ought to appreciate that marvelous, unspeakable gift. Now then, let's go on for a moment here. Because Paul says in verse 2, by whom also we have access by faith into this grace wherein we stand. You see, God wants us, when we are actually justified, to stand in that position of justified beings, justified children of God. We do not grow into God's grace, but we grow in His grace. And there's a vast difference. Justification is actually accomplished through God crediting to us His character, which is His grace, or His grace, which is His character. Put it either way. But in that, we become God's ambassadors. And He says, stand in my grace, in my character, as my representatives. Is that the reason why in Christ Object Lessons, page 69, that Ellen White says Christ is waiting with longing desire for the manifestation of Himself in His people? When His people reflect His image perfectly, then Jesus will come to claim them as His own. Is that the reason? Why, of course it is. Jesus is not waiting for the gospel to be carried to the entire world.

The church that actually Paul belonged to, if he belonged to a church. And it was in reality that church. The book of Colossians, in the first chapter, Paul says, the gospel has now been preached to every creature under heaven. That was literally fulfilled. If you actually figure this out from the day of Pentecost until Paul wrote this, you'll find that it was approximately 38 years' time. We've been trying to preach this gospel now for how long? Doing it our way, and there's still more people to be warned than there were when we started. We're still deeper in the hole than we were when we began. And brethren and sisters, we're going to be there until we began doing God's work in God's own way. Do you know that the gospel went so rapidly then, not because they had television, radio, airplanes, automobiles, motorcycles, or even a printing press, but because the scripture says everywhere men went, men took knowledge of them that what? They had been with Jesus. When you go out in the world today, do men take knowledge of you that you've been with Jesus? It wasn't a matter of going up and knocking at the door. It was a matter of associating with men and women, and they said something is different about this person. Something is different, and they become attracted. That's what they did then. Do you know that I have literally seen this happen when individuals accept this message of righteousness by faith? I have literally seen this happen. Oh, I've thought so many times about what would happen in the world if the members of the church were actually set on fire by this marvelous message. We can then see why we're told that it would go like fire through a stubble field. It would be a clean work, and it would go rapidly. A few short years, and the gospel would be finished, standing in the character of Jesus, so that actually his character would be reflected. You see, Paul goes on, and here he says, and rejoice. We stand in God's character, in his grace, and rejoice in the hope of the glory of God. That's interesting. We still have something to hope for in the glory of God. The light of his glory, his character, is to shine forth in his followers. Now, I recognize that there are different Greek words that are translated glory, but I believe without question here we have an example, because we have an example of two different words used in two verses of Scripture here. One word used here that could easily be translated correctly in defining God's character. That's what Paul is talking about. And we rejoice in the hope of God's character. I thought you said it's credited to us. It is. And it is mine, literally mine. Then why am I hoping for it? Well, you see, God's character is first imputed, then it is imparted. It is only in the process of sanctification that the character becomes practically mine. It is only then that actually I began to reflect in my very actions. Because you see, credited to me does not change me. But sanctification begins the very moment that justification occurs. There is no time lag. The moment we are justified, it takes care of the sins of the past, Ellen White says. That moment I began to live, and God begins the process of sanctification in my life. And that's the process of perfecting in reality. Not that the other isn't real, but in a practical sense, my lifestyle begins to change. That's why it's called a work of what? A lifetime, that's right. A work of a lifetime. And it will not finish in this lifetime, but it'll go on through eternity, becoming more and more and more and more like Jesus. Aren't you glad for that? You see, if God would reveal all that needs to be changed in my life at one time, I'd say, well, forget it, because there's no way that that can happen. I would be blind to any possibility of it happening. But he reveals to me just a little way, and he says, walk in the light as he shines the light. And all he asks me to do is just walk as far as the light is, not going on into the darkness, which some of us try and do, but just walking as far as the light is. That's why you can't judge me and I can't judge you. That's a part of God's marvelous plan. You see, Paul is saying, I'm rejoicing in the hope that my life will actually become like his in every way. That's the process of sanctification. It is something that is foreign to us.
Have you...

learned to rejoice in tribulations yet? Have you? Can you understand then why it's necessary to become practical in the Christian living? Not just have it up here in the heavenly courts as a record, but it's got to become practical because I have to really learn to do what Jesus did and to rejoice in tribulation. Actually giving thanks to God for anything that happens. Why? Because when Christ surrounds me with his robe of righteousness in justification, then with Christ, I recognize that anything that touches my life has to come through that robe. Is that right? Anything. There's not one thing that touches my life that doesn't have to come through that robe. And so he parts the robe and allows to come through only that which will be what? For my best good. Ellen White tells us that clearly. So therefore, I can say, thank you, dear Jesus. And I can rejoice, even though it's hard to take. God doesn't say that you need to actually be happy about it. You can rejoice with things even though they're difficult. But brethren and sisters, we better begin to do that. Because Christ rejoiced that he could do more for mankind by coming to this earth and dying. It wasn't a pleasant thing for him to die, was it? I'll tell you it wasn't. It was a horrible experience. Yet he rejoiced that he could do this. And yet, when we have a sliver in our finger, we have a tendency to gripe and growl. It's much more natural for us to complain about difficulties than it is to rejoice about them. But Paul tells us, in everything give thanks and rejoice. And I say unto you again, rejoice. That's the part of Christian living that you see Paul is talking about when he says to him, or not only so, but we glory in tribulations, knowing that tribulation worketh patience. And Paul goes on in Romans 4 and verse 5 and says, but to him that worketh not, but to believeth on him that justifieth the God completely. In volume 71, says, all that man can possibly do toward his own salvation is to accept the invitation. Whosoever will, let him come. Take of the water of life freely. Everything that man can do, nothing more can he do to actually have anything toward his salvation is to come. You know, that's hard to believe. It really is. I know. I've preached to thousands of people, and I find people resisting this. For we want to do something. It's so much more gratifying to do something than to be something. You see, just to be clay is not a very desirable position, is it? Just to be clay in the potter's hand? To let him mold and fashion you and even choose the vessel that he wants to make of you? That leaves me out, doesn't it? But I don't want to be left out. But God says, there's only one way. There's only one way. Whosoever will save his life will what? Lose it. And whosoever will lose his life for my sake shall save it. That old life must absolutely die. You see, she goes on and she says, no sin can be committed by man for which satisfaction has not been met on Calvary. I have seen men who have just completely rejoiced in their Christian life by just listening to that one single sentence. There is no sin. How many men and women I've talked with who say, God can't forgive me. I've gone too far. But there is no sin. No sin can be committed by man for which satisfaction has not been met on Calvary. Thus the cross, in earnest appeals, continually proffers to the sinner a thorough expiation. Aren't you glad for that? There's not one thing that the death of Jesus Christ does not take care of it. Oh, I'm so thankful. I'm so thankful for that. You see, one of the greatest hindrances to believing is probably that which has been taught through years and years of education by ministers and teachers alike. That God is in reality willing to help us when we do our best. And we equate this to be actually going as far as we can, and we have a sort of back in our mind idea that man's extremity is God's opportunity. So I go as far as I can in doing this work toward salvation, and then I come to a dead end street and I say, Lord, you'll have to take over from here on. I just can't make it any farther. Volume 6, Bible Commentary 1101, puts an end to such thinking entirely.
You see, we find these words, Christ's plan.

0: is the only safe one. He declares, "Behold, I make all things new. If any man be in Christ, he is a new creation or a new creature." Christ gives man no encouragement to think that he will accept a patchwork character. Wait a minute. A patchwork character made up mostly of self with a little of Christ. This is the condition of the Laodicean church. How did actually Ellen White know this? Why, God pictured to her the condition of the Laodicean church. What church is that? We don't like to believe it, so we say it very, very lightly. That's you and that's me. And this is the picture of patchwork character people. Notice what she has to say. At first there seems to be some of self and some of Christ, but soon it is all of self and none of Christ. The root itself of selfishness is revealed. It continues to grow, striking its roots deeper and deeper till its branches are covered with objectionable fruit. I'm sure you don't know anything about that, but believe me, I do. But now notice this sentence. Christ looks with pitying tenderness upon all who have combination characters. Christ looks with what? Pitying tenderness upon all who have combination characters. Those with such a character have a connection with Christ so frail that it is utterly worthless. When I first read that, I could hardly believe that something that strong would be penned by the servant of the Lord. You see, God is not actually in the business of just helping you where you're weak. God knows that you and I have no strength, and it has to be Him all the way. That's why in Christ Our Righteousness, page 104, what is justification by faith? It is the work of God in laying the glory of man in the dust and doing for man that which is not in his power to do for himself. When men see their own nothingness, they are prepared to be clothed with the righteousness of Christ. When men see what? Their own nothingness. I'm not going to ask you if you've ever seen your own nothingness, because you see self. Self has been the center of man's life for nearly 6,000 years of time. And as we have actually gone down through the stream of time, self has become more and more the center of man's life. We live in a generation of this earth's history when self has become the dominant factor of our everyday thinking. And yet, in this our time, we must come to the point where we see our own nothingness. It's easy for me to see my sins, my weakness, my bad character and characteristics. It's easy to see all of these things. But when it comes to seeing my own nothingness, that's a different picture. That's why someone has said that self would rather be thought badly of than not to be thought of at all. You see, as long as there is a single root of sin, it will take root and sprout. Desire of Ages, page 98, says, "In ourselves we are incapable of doing any good thing." Jesus knew this. And even in the recreated man, you see, Christ must do it in us. The recreation only brings to life a nature that God can work with. That's all. He can't work with the old nature. The Christian life is not a modification of the old nature, but it is a transformation. A new creature is born. That new creature God can work with, but it's still He working, not me. But I still have a work to do. You see, in ourselves, we are incapable of doing anything, but I must be able to see my own nothingness. That's where God begins. He begins with nothingness. And He builds up a fabric, a character, a fabric that is heaven-born, in which actually there's not one solitary thread of human devising. That's what He clothes us with. That's His marvelous character that He gives to us. Then she says, "But that which we cannot do will be wrought by the power of God in every submissive, believing soul." What's my work? Submission. To submit, surrender, yield. The Bible uses all these terms and says, that's my work, letting God actually do in me what He alone has power to do. Oh, what a glorious, marvelous privilege it is to just submit. Paul says, submit yourself, therefore, unto the Lord. It was through faith that the child of promise was given. It is through faith that the spiritual life is begotten, and we are enabled to do the works of His righteousness. You see, through faith, it is His faith by which He justifies me and then actually justifies me on the basis of my future obedience. By what? By my being willing to surrender. When actually I see my nothingness, then it's not far to surrender. There's nothing much to surrender after I see my nothingness. I challenge you, I urge you, I beg you to pray to God that He will show you your nothingness. Because only by seeing your nothingness will you be ready and willing for God to actually do His marvelous work of justification in your life. Then, and not until then, will actually we see results, actual results, as God wants us to actually manifest in our lives. What are they? The fruit of the Spirit will begin to appear. The fruit of the Spirit, what is it? Oh, Galatians 5, love, joy, peace, long-suffering, gentleness, kindness, patience, temperance. All of these marvelous nine fruits of the Spirit that actually comprise the character of Jesus, that in reality He wants to be revealed in you and me. We've seen the possibility. We've seen that which God wants to do in us. And we've actually seen just a little glimpse of how He wants to do it. Shall we stand for the word of benediction? Oh, Father, we cannot even understand that which we have read thus far. It's beyond human understanding to know how God could love to such an extent that He would come down to this world, live a perfect life amidst all of the conflicts, wickedness, trial, problems, troubles, in contact with sin that caused Him unutterable pain, lived a life holy, perfect, and then His greatest desire is to credit that to us, that we might actually be able to meet the just requirements of Thy law, which man is totally incapable of doing in himself. O Lord, help us to open our eyes to see our own nothingness, our position, recognizing that we stand condemned until Jesus frees us from that condemnation of the law. Please, dear Lord, come very close to us. Work upon our hearts. Bring to us the joy of this blessed experience that You want to bring in each of our lives. In Jesus' wonderful name we pray. Amen.
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3: 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When only a little girl in elementary school, she was asked to introduce herself. She said, without hesitation, "My name is Martha Bowers Taft. My great-grandfather was President of the United States, and my grandfather was a United States Senator. My daddy is Ambassador to Ireland, and I am a Brownie." Heritage. Martha got it.
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5: This is John MacArthur. Join me for today's Portraits of Grace. Ireland is nicknamed the Emerald Isle because it contains some of the greenest countryside in the world. The abundant mist and fog, which often shroud the rolling landscape, help produce the rich green grass and trees. And that phenomenon is like the Christian life. At times, the sufferings and sorrows of trials may obscure our lives like a fog, but they produce sensitive and merciful hearts. Why is that important? Because the Bible says that God comforts us in all our affliction so that we may be able to comfort those who are also being afflicted. You see, God's comfort isn't just for us. He wants to comfort others through us as we learn His comfort for ourselves. So the next time you encourage a fellow believer in the midst of a trial, you will prove yourself to be a portrait of grace.
6: Are you a mom who needs a break? You've come to the right place. Join me and other moms weekly to hear biblical wisdom and our own journey as mothers. This is Moms on Break. Thank you for joining today here on Moms on Break, Away from Our Moms. The next six episodes are going to be power-packed, ladies, to give you some solid biblical tools for your mom bag. Joshua White, our guest today, he is a speaker and

0: title of this series is True Education, and Joshua will help us unpack that in the next six episodes. And today's is titled, What is True Education? And just to give a quick peek, let's look at our text, which is found in Proverbs 9, verse 10. The fear of the Lord is the beginning of wisdom, and the knowledge of the holy is understanding.
1: Amen. Thank you, Stacy. Well, it's a real pleasure to be here. And, you know, true education is such a broad topic. We wouldn't really be able to do it justice in just 15 minutes. But I realize that the busy moms out there would just like the Cliff Notes.
0: Amen. Amen.
1: And so, thankfully, while it is a broad topic, it's also something that is quite simple. And to understand it properly, to simplify it, we really just need to consider what is our goal. And what I mean by that is, what is our object? What is our purpose in educating our children? Now, it's often said, and rightly said, that education is preparation for life. But the question is, life where? Now, that may seem...
0: Good point.
1: Sure. And that may seem a strange question, but we need to remember the great controversy. You know, this conflict between Christ and Satan, between good and evil. The Bible makes it clear that there's a kingdom of heaven, which I hope we're all wanting to be a part of, and then the kingdom of this world, which has no higher purpose or future beyond success here on this earth. And so the question we really need to ask, especially in terms of education, is for which kingdom am I focused on preparing my child?
0: Wow. Mm-hmm.
1: Is their education preparing them for success on this earth only or for success in heaven?
0: Wow. If we would just keep that in mind all the time.
1: Amen. I think it would give us a new focus and a new perspective. And that really is the distinction between true and false education. True education, while it does prepare one for service and usefulness here on this earth, and that's important, it is primarily focused on preparation for heaven, while false education just stops with preparation here.
0: Mm-hmm.
1: Now, I realize that that could sound rather strange in the normal context of education, because usually when we talk about education, or even if someone just says the word education, we usually think of school and textbooks and learning math and science and various academic subjects. But that understanding of education is really the first thing we have to discard in order to understand true education.
0: Wow, good point. It's such a small little part.
1: It is. It really is, because God's plan of education involves our entire existence. True education is our life. Those textbooks and the academic subjects, they're only a minor part, like you said. Everything we do, every experience from birth shapes who we are, and it is our education.
0: Amen.
1: And I really love what we read in the book, Education. It says, our ideas of education take too narrow and too low a range. There is need of a broader scope, a higher aim. True education means perusal of a certain course of study. It means more than the preparation for the life that now is. It has to do with the whole being and with the whole period of existence possible to man. It is the harmonious development of the physical, the mental, and the spiritual powers. It prepares the student for the joy of service in this world and for the higher joy of wider service in the world to come.
0: I like that. Just
1: that's
0: the
1: beautiful.
0: Harmonious development. And
1: amen.
0: That helps me. Physical, mental, spiritual, all three.
1: Amen. So to understand true education, we need to first recognize this isn't about what you do when you sit your child down at the table to do their schoolwork, or what, you know, even what you're reading to them. Every moment that child is awake, they are being educated for either heaven or for just here on this earth.
0: Mm-hmm. And before you get overwhelmed, moms, stay with us, right? That's heavy.
1: It is.
0: It is.
1: It really is.
0: But we have to realize being a parent is a heavy responsibility.
1: Absolutely, yeah. And I want to try to make it simple. And so that's why I'm just trying to break it down to, you know, what is our goal? And so we need to ask that question in everything that we do. What am I doing every moment to make sure my child is being prepared for heaven? That's true education.
0: Amen. What a great question to ask every day.
1: Let's break this down a little more practically. So in the remaining few minutes that we have here, I just want to cover five core principles of true education. And we'll discuss these later in more detail in upcoming programs. So this is an intro. First of all, redemption. True education must be focused on preparation for heaven, transformation for heaven. It's God's purpose that our life here on this earth should be one of preparing us for heaven.
0: Amen.
1: And parents can use this as a standard to go by. As I mentioned, you know,

0: asking, what are we doing to prepare the child for heaven? And then we can also ask, you know, what are the essential parts of this process of character transformation?
1: Mm-hmm.
0: There are three I would think of. We have, first of all, Bible study.
1: Mm.
0: We should be teaching our children how to study the Bible. And that, of course, means studying with them. That should be a fundamental part of every day. And then applying what is learned. Then we have, secondly, prayer. Prayer is an essential part of character transformation. We should be both praying with our children and teaching them how to pray.
1: Mm-hmm. All throughout the day.
0: Absolutely.
1: Mm-hmm.
0: And thirdly, spending time in nature. Nature is called God's second book, and that little child is even more receptive to the experiences and the lessons of being in nature than adults will be.
1: Mm-hmm.
0: And so these are some fundamental components of that process of redemption and character transformation. They're a necessary part of true education. And we can use this to guide every aspect of our child's education. We need to make sure our textbooks are true and Bible-based.
1: Mm-hmm.
0: Reading material should follow those guidelines in Philippians 4:8 and contain only those things that are true and honest and pure. Any activity and part of the daily life should be such that the character will become more like Jesus. Make that our goal, redemption of our children, the standard of evaluation for every part of our children's education.
1: Amen.
0: A second core component of true education is harmonious development. Conventional systems of education are very focused on putting information into the mind, and we tend to define education in terms of mental development only. But God's plan of education involves the entire being. Now, that will include the mental, but it also includes the physical and the spiritual.
1: Mm-hmm.
0: So in following true education, as I alluded to already, don't just focus on the textbooks and the reading material. That's important, but that's only a part of true education. Physical development, that's vital. In fact, the research is clear that in early childhood, the physical activity is more important than the time we spend in the academics or the books, because proper physical development lays a foundation for later mental development.
1: That should be challenging for all of us moms.
0: Absolutely.
1: Mm-hmm.
0: You know, get active, and of course, be active with your little ones.
1: Mm-hmm.
0: And then, of course, spiritual development. That needs to be a third core component of true education, physical, mental, and spiritual.
1: Mm-hmm.
0: Thirdly, true education needs to be preparation for service.
1: Mm, I love this.
0: The Christian's purpose should be service for others, because we have a work to do in spreading the good news of the gospel.
1: Yeah.
0: And I realize, you know, not all parents are going to be taking their little ones out to work for the community at too young of an age.
1: Sure.
0: But really the core of this is learning unselfishness, because that's a fundamental part of the kingdom of heaven.
1: That's it. That's key right there.
0: Absolutely. Helping our kids learn to be unselfish is helping prepare them for heaven.
1: Mm-hmm.
0: And this can start with just the simple things of the home. You know, learning to do the chores, sharing with their sibling, helping mom or dad, giving up a chair for grandma, getting a glass of water for grandpa. The list would go on. It should be a major part of the child's educational process to learn life's great lesson of unselfishness.
1: Amen. And what I've learned is that we get practice at that all throughout our life.
0: Absolutely.
1: Which it never stops.
0: It doesn't. It doesn't. Yeah, you're right. A fourth core component of true education is to teach a child how to think.
1: Mm.
0: And this was really one of the defining moments of my work in ministry when I read the statement of the book Education, which said, "It is the work of true education to train the youth to be thinkers, not mere reflectors of other men's thought."
1: I love that.
0: And as I thought about the conventional systems of education, the one that I was being trained as a teacher to work in, I realized how much time we spend teaching reflectors and not thinkers.
1: Mm.
0: Because school, in a large part, focuses primarily on supplying the children with books and lectures and content, something that someone else has thought up and put together, and we simply tell the children to learn that and remember it. There's very little chance there for the child to get discovery-based learning or even to make decisions for himself. In our children, though, they need an individualized education which teaches them and allows them an opportunity to think for themselves, to be able to make decisions, to know why they made that decision, to be able to explain why he thinks in a certain way.
1: Man, not and just regurgitate.
0: Exactly.
1: What someone else's thought that may even be false to
0: right,
1: begin with.
0: Right.
1: Mm-hmm.
0: Amen. And then fifth and a final core component of true education is that it needs needs to follow the natural schedule of a child's development. Again, you know, comparing that to the conventional systems of education where they have these set predetermined times when a child learns particular things. And these things are often very arbitrary. They don't have a lot of basis in brain development, especially in terms of like the school entrance age and at what age we teach academics. We really need to consider the development of the child. And I want to cover this more in detail in a later program.
1: This is an important one. We'll get more in depth on that.
0: Absolutely.
1: Coming up.
0: Yeah.
1: Mm-hmm.
0: So that's true education in a summary. I know that's a really quick overview.
1: No, as moms, we love getting the big picture quick. So ladies, that's powerful. But you need to re-listen to this because there's a lot packed in there.
0: It's
1: important.
0: Yeah. And I'm sure you may be realizing by now, you won't be finding a curriculum for true education. You know, this is a lifestyle. It's impossible to put this into a curriculum. We'll talk later about the curriculum question and what moms can do, you know, what resources are out there. But I just know from doing so many, so much consulting with many parents, many moms, the natural response to learning about true education is to go looking for a curriculum. But true education doesn't quite work that way. So just, start again, re-listen to what we've talked about, apply these principles, pray for the Lord's wisdom, keep studying, and you'll find this true education journey becomes a journey, a journey. I mean, that's the point, a journey of growth, constant improvement, and simple happiness.
1: Amen. Amen. And Joshua, I can just say to moms, from what I've heard from you, relationship is a key word.
0: Absolutely.
1: In when you're trying to think of a curriculum, think relationship rather than a discipling.
0: Yes.
1: And we get the opportunity, praise the Lord, every day of doing that.
0: Amen. So, amen. And that really would be the final point I would make. Don't forget the role of relationship. It's so easy to get focused on our child's quote education that we forget about the most important part of their education, and that's you, the mom, spending time with your child. That is their education.
1: That was the example we have from Christ.
0: Absolutely.
1: And how he taught and his disciples would just lived with him.
0: Amen.
1: You know?
0: Amen.
1: Mm-hmm.
0: So if you want to learn more about true education,
1: yes,
0: you can visit our website. That's athinkinggeneration.org. We have a blog there, lots of helpful articles, plus a new one every month. You can also visit our store there and find many books and DVDs on true education. And I would specifically recommend our DVD, Educating a Thinking Generation. That's an 8-part series for parents to learn how to follow true education. And of course, the book Education, very helpful. And we have a lot more exciting new material coming out this year, so be sure to subscribe to our newsletter and our blog. Both those sign-ups are found on our homepage. So
1: amen.
0: Thank you so
1: and
0: much,
1: moms,
0: Stacey.
1: You won't be disappointed if you dive these materials. And I just want to say as a take-home point, am I educating my child for heaven or for this earth? Ask yourself that every day.
0: Amen. Amen. Thank you.
1: See you next time. You can find Moms on Break on Facebook, Instagram, and your favorite podcast service. 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
3: I'm privileged to be good friends with Eddie Kennison, the former star wide receiver in the NFL. Eddie is a wristband-wearing member of the Championship Fathering team. He really gets the message about how important fathers are. During the production for the movie Courageous, the promoters for the film interviewed Eddie about his commitment to his children, and he told this powerful story. One day he was taking his son to basketball practice, and Eddie's son looked at him and said, "Dad, are you staying for practice?" It was shortly after Eddie had retired from football, so he and his family were adjusting to a new routine. Up to then, he would have had to drop off his son and then go to practice or some other team-related event. But this time, Eddie said, "Yeah, son, I'm going to stay for the entire practice." Eddie kept his eyes on the road, but in the corner of his eye, he saw his son pump his fist and heard him say, under his breath, "Yes!" Eddie was just living life, going about his day. But that moment was clear evidence that his presence does make a difference in his children's lives. And that made an impact on how he prioritized his life. Now, because of the time he invests, they're happier kids and he's a more satisfied dad. So there's a message of hope I want to pass along to you today. Fathering is hard sometimes. There are challenges every step along the way. For a season, we may not see any evidence that we're making a difference or that our children actually enjoy us or want to be a part of our lives. We might not get positive feedback like Eddie received that day in the car. But make no mistake about it, Dad. Your presence is powerful. And though they may not always show it, your kids really cherish those times when you're there, even if you're just sitting in the stands watching them. So keep doing those simple, routine things that show you're committed and you care. Do whatever you can to be there for mealtimes, bedtimes, or those minutes riding together in the car. Help with homework. Play a board game together. Go for a walk or a bike ride. Watch the sunset or count the stars. Read Bible stories. Build something together. Learn a new joke and then go tell your kids. As Eddie learned, it's often the simple things that make the most difference. This is Carrie Casey for Today's Father.
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5: Your high school biology textbook may have given you the idea that modern science understands how hearing works. However, while science understands the general principles, researchers are still trying to understand the details. Hearing starts with the skin and the cartilage on the outside of your heads that we call the ear. This tissue is carefully designed to collect sound waves and focus them into the hole in the lower center part of the external ear. That hole is a tube that runs for about an inch to the eardrum. As the eardrum vibrates with the incoming sound, tiny specialized bones pick up the vibrations. One of these bones changes the vibrations into hydraulic pressure. The sound, now converted to hydraulic pressure, is sent to the cochlea. This coiled, bony canal is lined with tissue that has four long rows of hair cells. A vibration as small as the width of an atom will move these hairs. Each movement of the hair causes a change in the electrical potential of the hair cell's membrane. This triggers a current that is fed to the auditory nerve and interpreted as sound by your brain. Each of the hairs in the ear responds best to a specific frequency. The ability to hear could have been engineered using a much less complex design. However, such a design would leave us unable to hear the subtleties of an orchestra or a bird's song. Our Creator is not only capable of excellent workmanship, but He is also generous.
6: 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And be sure to join us next time for another Creation Moment.
7: This is Max McLean. Each time Jesus tried to be by himself, crowds of people interrupted him. So what did Jesus do? Listen to the Bible from Mark 3. Because of the crowd, he told his disciples to have a small boat ready for him to keep the people from crowding him. For he had healed many, so that those with diseases were pushing forward to touch him. Whenever the evil spirits saw him, they fell down before him and cried out, "You are the Son of God!" But he gave them strict orders not to tell who he was. Jesus went up on a mountainside and called to him those he wanted, and they came to him. He appointed 12, designating them apostles, that they might be with him, and that he might send them out to preach and to have authority to drive out demons. These are the 12 he appointed: Simon, to whom he gave the name Peter; James, son of Zebedee, and his brother John; to them he gave the name Boanerges, which means sons of thunder; Andrew, Philip, Bartholomew, Matthew, Thomas; James, son of Alphaeus, Thaddeus, Simon the Zealot. and Judas Iscariot, who betrayed him. Then Jesus entered a house. Again a crowd gathered so that he and his disciples were not even able to eat. When his family heard about this, they went to take charge of him, for they said, "He's out of his mind." And the teachers of the law who came down from Jerusalem said, "He is possessed by Beelzebub. By the prince of demons, he is driving out demons." So Jesus called them and spoke to them in parables. How can Satan drive out Satan? If a kingdom is divided against itself, that kingdom cannot stand. If a house is divided against itself, that house cannot stand. And if Satan opposes himself and is divided, he cannot stand. His end is come. In fact, no one can enter a strong man's house and carry off his possessions unless he first ties up the strong man. Then he can rob his house. I tell you the truth, all the sins and blasphemies of men will be forgiven them. But whoever blasphemes against the Holy Spirit will never be forgiven. He is guilty of an eternal sin. He said this because they were saying he has an evil spirit. From Mark 3, listen to the Bible. It's great for the soul.
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9: Today's passage comes from the story of Philip and the Ethiopian eunuch, as it's found in Acts chapter 8, beginning in verse 35. Then Philip opened his mouth and, beginning at this scripture, preached Jesus to him. Now as they went down the road, they came to some water. And the eunuch said, "See, here is water. What hinders me from being baptized?" Then Philip said, "If you believe with all your heart, you may." And he answered and said, "I believe that Jesus Christ is the Son of God." I want you to notice something very important about this story. Before Philip baptizes this man, he says, "If you believe with all your heart." He's underlining the fact that a decision to give the reins of your life to Jesus is not a simple legal arrangement. It's the beginning of a relationship. When you believe with all your heart, that doesn't mean that you give mental assent to the fact presented in the Bible. It means that you are throwing your whole existence behind it. You have chosen to live your beliefs. If I told you that I believed with all my heart, that I should lend you $100, but I never get around to doing it, what would you assume? You'd think it's obvious that I think it's the right thing to do, but unless I actually do it, it'd be hard to say I really believe that with all my heart. Well, a relationship with God is kind of an all-or-nothing relationship. It doesn't mean you have to know everything, or it doesn't mean that somehow you've arrived when you're baptized, but it does mean you're throwing your whole existence into the relationship. You give everything to Jesus. You don't turn over 90% of your life and keep 10 for yourself. You cherish a few little sins that you want to keep and give God the rest of your life. The symbol of baptism is important. The book of Romans says that it represents the death of the old sinner and the beginning of a new person. You walk in newness of life, according to Paul. That means everything you have and everything you are now belongs to Jesus. Frankly, that's the problem some people develop with their Christian experience. They hold back in some key areas of their lives. They don't give Jesus all the keys to every room in their heart. They haven't made the choice to believe with all their heart. And it's too bad, really. Because if you go through history and examine those who really believed, those who bet their very lives on it, you're not going to find an example of anybody who regretted that decision. Those who believed with all their hearts, those who in faith put everything into it, allowing Jesus to take the steering wheel of life, well, the end result in all of their lives tells us they really did find a better way to live.

0: You've got questions? God has answers, and they're all found in the Bible. Welcome to God's Treasure Chest. I'm Charles Mills. Let's see what's hiding in God's Word today.
1: Why is baptizing important?
0: First of all, we must believe it is important because Jesus was baptized. If it didn't matter, he would have found something better to do on that sunny afternoon by the Jordan River. Baptism is important because it's a symbol of something deep inside your heart. It's a way of saying to your whole church family, I love Jesus so much that I'm willing to do what he did. I'm publicly showing that I'm a God-loving, Bible-believing Christian. You're also reminding those who attend your service what the Apostle Paul said. We are therefore buried with him through baptism into death, in order that just as Christ was raised from the dead through the glory of the Father, we too may live a new life. Romans 6:4 NIV. When you come up out of that water, you're telling everyone, this is what Jesus can do for you. He can wash away your sins and let you begin a brand new life with him by your side. Can you get to heaven without being baptized? Yes. But the Savior hopes you'll share with others what he has taught you by his example. With this simple act, your friends can witness a demonstration of God's saving grace in action. If you'd like to learn more about God and his amazing treasure chest, write for your free kids-only Bible course. The address is Treasure Chest, P.O. Box 53055, Los Angeles, California, 90053. Discover the many answers waiting for you in God's treasure chest.
2: Psalm 15, a Psalm of David.
3: Lord, who shall abide in thy tabernacle? Who shall dwell in thy holy hill? He that walketh uprightly, and worketh righteousness, and speaketh the truth in his heart. He that backbiteth not with his tongue, nor doeth evil to his neighbor, nor taketh up a reproach against his neighbor. In whose eyes a vile person is contemned, but he honoreth them that fear the Lord. He that sweareth to his own hurt, and changeth not. He that putteth not out his money to usury, nor taketh reward against the innocent. He that doeth these things shall never be moved.
4: Blessed are the poor in spirit, for theirs is the kingdom of heaven. Blessed are they that mourn, for they shall be comforted. Blessed are the meek, for they shall inherit the earth. Blessed are they which do hunger and thirst after righteousness, for they shall be filled. Blessed are the merciful, for they shall obtain mercy. Blessed are the pure in heart, for they shall see God. Blessed are the peacemakers, for they shall be called the children of God. Blessed are they which are persecuted for righteousness' sake, for theirs is the kingdom of heaven. Blessed are ye when men shall revile you and persecute you, and shall say all manner of evil against you falsely for my sake. Rejoice and be exceeding glad, for great is your reward in heaven.
5: For whosoever shall call upon the name of the Lord shall be saved. Rejoice with them that do rejoice, and weep with them that weep.
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8: Now a look at your morning weather on Vacaville Fairfield Christian Talk Radio. Mostly sunny today with a high near 74 and lows around 54. Sunny tomorrow with a high of 86 and lows around 56. For your Friday, sunny with a high near 94 and lows around 58. And for Saturday, sunny with a high near 85 and lows around 57. That's your morning weather on Vacaville Fairfield Christian Talk Radio.
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10: Good evening, friends. Welcome again to the Landmarks of Prophecy Bible Study Series. And tonight we're going to be studying a subject that you do find in the prophecies of the Bible, dealing with the kingdom of heaven. More specifically, the lesson tonight is titled, The Magnificent Kingdom. And it's based upon a story that you find in your Bible with the experience of King Solomon. You can read in the first book of Kings, it tells us in chapter 3, that Solomon loved the Lord. When Solomon first became king, he was very humble. He was actually the youngest of David's sons, so it was unusual that the youngest would be the one chosen to be the king. And when he came into power and was asked to rule in the kingdom, he just felt totally inadequate. He went to sleep one night, and they said he had a dream. And the Lord appeared to him in the dream and said, "Ask what I shall do for you." And in his dream, he says, "Lord, You've made me the ruler of your people that are like the sand of the sea, and I'm just a little child. I don't know how to go out and come in. And give me a wise and an understanding heart that I can judge this people of yours." And his first thought was for the kingdom of God, and that he might be a righteous king. And because that was his desire, the Bible says that the Lord answered his prayer and not only gave him a long life, it says he gave him wisdom beyond any king before him. Now, when you look at the history of Israel, they had their ups and downs. But if you were to pick a point during the history of Israel when they had the highest glory, it would be during the time of King Solomon. It said that all the nations of the world came to him, that there was so much silver and gold in the kingdom that actually silver was counted as nothing because everything was made of gold. The pinnacle of the kingdom, the closest the children of Israel ever got to realizing the kingdom of heaven on earth, was during that reign of Solomon, in particular when the Queen of Sheba came. Because it tells us that the goal that God had for his people, he said, "I want you to be a nation of kings and priests. I want all people to come to you and to learn of me." The temple had just been built. Everything was brand spanking new. Solomon had just built his house. There was great wealth and prosperity. They had peace on all their borders. And during that time, the Queen of Sheba had heard about the wisdom of Solomon. She came from a very wealthy country down somewhere near Saudi Arabia with a great caravan, brought animals and gifts and all these treasures to Solomon. And all she was asking for, she said, "I want to ask you questions." Because the most important thing to her was truth and wisdom. And really, that is the most important thing. Truth will set you free. And she just plied him with all kinds of questions. Now, you're going to hear stories that the Queen of Sheba and Solomon had an affair and they had a baby. And none of that is in the Bible. None of it is even in history. It's in more recent lore and legends and movies. But the Bible doesn't say that. I mean, You know, Solomon had like 300 concubines and 1,000 wives. He didn't need one more. And so it wasn't like she came up for that reason. So there's nothing in the Bible that alludes to that. She purely wanted to see who was the God that Solomon worshipped. You ever heard the expression, I had a breathtaking experience? That comes from the Queen of Sheba. After she saw Solomon's house and the temple of God and the seating of his servants and their apparel and the wealth of the kingdom and heard his answers for all the questions, the Bible says there was no more spirit left in her. We learned what that word means. She was left breathless. That's what the word spirit means there. She was left, it was breathtaking. And she said, surely the half was not told me of your wisdom and your greatness. Now, there's one greater than Solomon who's come into our world. Solomon was the son of David who built a house for the Lord. Do you know, God told King David, your son will build me a house that will last forever. That's what Nathan the prophet said to King David. Was Nathan the prophet talking about Solomon, or more specifically, Jesus, the son of David, that would build a house that would last forever? Solomon ended up falling. His wives drew his heart away from God. He ended up repenting near the end. You can read the book of Ecclesiastes and where he says, vanity of vanity. I spent my time pursuing the things of the world and all is vanity. He returned to the Lord, but that temple was destroyed. That son of David fell. But the son of David that was to build a house that was to last forever was the church, or was Jesus. And the church is like a type of the Queen of Sheba that is coming looking for wisdom. And so in this story, we sort of have an allegory of the glorious, magnificent kingdom that God is preparing for us. What happened with Israel during the time of Solomon is just a little shadow of what Jesus, the son of David, a real golden kingdom that he's prepared for those that love him. And we're going to talk about that tonight. Bible has a lot to say about heaven, and it's very real. Let's look at some of the verses. Question number one in our lesson. What did Jesus promise his people? What did Jesus promise his people? In John 14, verse 2, he said, in my Father's house, and you can say it with me, are many mansions. I go to prepare a place for you. And he said, if I go and prepare a place for you, I will come again and receive you unto myself. He said, question number two. What do we know about the place that Jesus is preparing for us? The Bible tells us that he's going to make everything new. Now, there's a lot of beautiful things that the Lord is promising for us. First of all, Isaiah 65, verse 17, for behold, I create a new heavens and a new earth wherein dwells righteousness. Why is the Lord making a new heaven and a new earth? Is there something wrong with the old heaven? When you say new heaven, what was the matter with the old heaven? Heaven has three words, or there's three definitions for the word heaven. One is, in Hebrew, the first heaven was speaking of the atmosphere around the world. It's the envelope that covers our planet where the clouds float, where the birds fly, the air. Hasn't that kind of been polluted over time? So when God says the first heavens and earth were passed away, it's not talking about heaven, paradise. He's talking about the atmosphere around the world. When God said, I'm making a new heaven, he means a new atmosphere around the world. You can read in Genesis where God separated the waters above from the waters beneath by the heavens. Talking about the air between the land and the clouds. And so that's what it means when it says he's making a new heavens and a new earth. God is going to take this planet. It will be purified by the fires that rained down at the end of the 1,000 years. And on the purified remains of this planet, he's going to start all over. Except this time, those days of creation, you and I get to watch. See, God has a plan. And nothing that God plans is going to be thwarted by the devil. The devil doesn't win. God is going to complete his plan. His plan to make this world and be populated with people created in his own image, he will accomplish that. Hebrews 11, verse 16, the Bible says, for he has prepared for them, what? A city. Now, when I think of cities, I don't think usually good things. I was born in Los Angeles, millions of people down there. I don't know how many now. And Mom moved to New York, grew up in New York City, another big city. Dad moved to Miami. I went down there, went to school in Miami, another big city. I don't like cities. This year I was in Shanghai. I've been to Manila, big city, millions, Jakarta, Indonesia, Cairo, London, Paris, Frankfurt. I mean, you can name most of the major cities of the world. Madrid, I've been just about every major city of the world. And there's some pretty things, I don't want you to misunderstand. I've looked at some things and marveled, but the reason I ran away when I was 13, the first time, 15, the second time, I ran for the hills. I wanted to get away from people. You know why? People struggle with sin and selfishness. And wherever you have a concentration of people, you're going to have a concentration of problems. Where do you have the gang problems? Not so much out on the farm. It's in the cities where you've got the concentration of people. And cities in heaven will be different because there's no sin problem. There's no selfishness. Instead of it being a concentration of selfish people, it'll be a concentration of loving people. It'll be a great thing there. So I had to kind of revise my thinking about cities when I read that God has prepared a city, because I used to run the other direction when I thought about cities. Now, it says that this city comes out of heaven. And some people say, oh, Doug, you know, how can you take this seriously? Pie in the sky by and by. These stories about heaven, you Christians need to, it's just a crutch for your weakness. You need to live in the here and now. You know, but those same people have no problem believing that man can make a space city. Isn't that strange? Does anyone now doubt that we could put at least a little city in space? Isn't that what we have with the International Space Station? I was out camping a few years ago in the high desert, and we saw this bright star, and one of my friends said, oh, that's the International Space Station. I said, yeah, right. He handed me some binoculars. It wasn't even a telescope, and I looked, and I thought, it is, because it was a square star. But the more we're studying about the mysteries of the cosmos, the more we're learning that we don't know. Matter of fact, that's a simple rule that Solomon would probably say. The longer you live, the more you know you don't know. The more you learn, the more you realize you don't know. And the bigger our telescopes, do you think they answer questions? They answer some, but they present more answers, than more questions than we had before. The better our microscopes, sure it answers some questions, but they end up producing more questions than we started with. And so the closer we look at what man makes, the more flaws we find. The closer we look at what God makes, the more mystery and marvel and beauty we find. So when God says, I'm going to bring this city down from heaven, these dwelling places, people watch Star Trek and they think, oh, could be true. You know, these Trekkies out there, they'll believe it. But God says it, and so, oh, not so sure God can do it. Hollywood can do it, but we're not sure about God. I think He can. I want you to listen to this lesson tonight. Use a little faith. That think bigger than just the here and the now. There are so many marvels in the world we can't explain. Even in this life, we don't even know how a single cell can be formed. Why would we doubt God's word? Jesus said, heaven is ultimately going to be here on earth. The New Jerusalem comes down here. Matthew 5:5, blessed are the meek, for they will inherit the clouds. They inherit the earth. On this world, God is going to recreate a new heavens and a new earth. I heard one pastor say, right now where sheep graze, dinosaurs used to thunder. And in the same way, where the wicked may rule now, God will recreate things and the righteous will inherit the earth. Now, what will we do up there? Are we just going to sit on clouds and play harps? It tells us that we'll actually be very busy through eternity. God did not create man for nothingness. Isaiah 65:21, it says, they will build what? Houses and inhabit them. They'll plant vineyards and eat the fruit of them. This house in particular, I just heard, this is last week in the news, Jeffrey Green, billionaire investor, is selling his house, most expensive house in North America, $195 million. I think it's like 23 acres in Beverly Hills, overlooking the ocean. He's got his own vineyard, tennis court. And you can understand why Jesus said it's hard for a rich man to get into the kingdom of heaven. Because if people have mansions down here like this, they're probably not looking forward to Jesus' mansion. Well, Jesus is preparing something even better than that. some people's concept of heaven. You see all these medieval paintings, is that we're going to be chubby little cherubs that sit on clouds and play harps. Little naked babies that are up there, you know, and people say, going to heaven, what are you going to do? We're going to play harps. And we'll float around on these ethereal clouds. And if that's all we're doing, you can understand why some people think that hell would be more interesting. But no, hell is not going to be interesting, and heaven is going to be infinitely more interesting. We're going to be doing all kinds of exciting things. Number three, what more do we know about the holy city? We're going to look at a number of details that tell us about heaven and what's going to be happening there. Revelation 21, verse 16, and it says, the city lies, what is it? Foursquare. And he measured the city with a reed. It was 12,000 furlongs. That would be about 1,500 miles using these, converting these ancient measurements. The length, the breadth, and the height of it are equal. And so here's this massive city. It's square. Now, I want you to think about this. The walls are about 375 miles on each side. And I think I mentioned this earlier. And 1,500 miles around. How far is it across New Mexico? Just, it's a square state, roughly. 350, 400 miles? Yeah. So, people worry, will there be room for me in the city? You know, all these people that are going to be saved through the ages of man, and will there be room for me? I grew up in this city. This is a more recent picture of New York City. And there are, you know, 7.5 million people in New York City. You want to hear an amazing fact? I was flying through Dallas-Fort Worth, and somebody, we were taxiing. It took forever to taxi once we landed up to the gate. And they said, do you know that the DFW airport is bigger than the island of Manhattan? I said, no. He said, no, really. And I like amazing facts, you know, so I wanted to use this in my radio program. I went home and checked it out, and it's true. The Dallas-Fort Worth airport itself covers more land than the island of Manhattan, and there are 7.5 or 8 million people in New York City. The New Jerusalem is 350 miles, 375 miles square. It's like the state of New Mexico. And God says he's building mansions. He doesn't just have to keep it all flat. He can go up. You know how many people can fit in that city? Billions and billions. So don't ever think, oh, you know, they're going to run out of room before I can get saved. There'll be nowhere to put me. I'll just have an itty-bitty mansion. No space. Oh, no, friends. You got to think bigger than that. Revelation 21, verse 2. I, John, saw the holy city, the new Jerusalem, coming down from God out of heaven. Now, here's a picture of the old Jerusalem. And, you know, the city that's probably had more wars fought that has been destroyed and rebuilt more than any other city in the world is a city called the City of Peace. You know, that's what Jerusalem means. Jeru, city, shalom, peace. Jeru, shalom. City of Peace. It's first mentioned in the Bible with a king. The first king of Jerusalem is not David or Saul or Solomon. It's someone named Melchizedek, who the New Testament tells us is a type of Christ. He was a king of righteousness. He brought out bread and wine for Abraham. Jesus is our king of righteousness. He was called the priest of the Most High God. Jesus is our king. He's our priest. He's our king of righteousness. He brings us the bread and the wine. That's in the Last Supper. And Melchizedek was the king of a place called Salem, or peace. Probably was peaceful back then. But once they started building up the city, there were more war. You walk around the old Jerusalem today, and you can see bullet holes in the walls and the buildings still everywhere that have not been repaired. Just little chip pit marks from the wars that have been fought. But it's not the old Jerusalem that's coming down from heaven. It's the new Jerusalem. Revelation 21, verse 10 and verse 12. It says, the holy Jerusalem, descending out of heaven from God, had a wall great and high, and had what? 12 gates. Now, 12 is a perfect mathematical number, really, for building. Why do we have a foot with 12 inches? Because it's one of the most perfectly easily divisible numbers. 12 is divisible by 1, by 2, by 3, by 4, by 6, and God, in building the city, used perfect arithmetic. 12 is a number that represents the church. There are a lot of unusual numbers. How many tribes of Israel? 12. How many apostles? 12. And Bible tells us that the New Jerusalem has 12 foundations, 12 gates. I'll get to this in a minute. Tree of Life has 12 kinds of fruit, 12 times a year. You've got a woman in Revelation chapter 12. She got 12 stars around her head. And how many lepers did Jesus heal? 10. Just wanted to see if you're going to... I want you to think about this. You know, you just go, yeah, 12, 12, 12. You have to know your Bibles. But it really is, it's a perfectly designed city. And you know what it says the gates are made of? You've heard the expression pearly gates. Doesn't mean that they're inlaid with mother of pearl. The Bible says that each gate is a pearl. Now, when you look at the dimensions of this city, if one wall is 375 miles, and it says the walls are 144 cubits or over 200 feet thick, not quite sure how high they are. There's one verse that says the length, the breadth, and the height are the same. One of the gates would need to be pretty big. That'd be a pretty big pearl. You say, Pastor Doug, I can't imagine that. Don't worry, the Bible says you can't imagine the things that God has prepared for those that love Him. So as we go through this study and say, oh, that's too far-fetched, I can't imagine that. That's exactly what Jesus said. You can't even imagine it. And if the pearls are that big, think about how big the oysters have to be in heaven. Right? You know, Jesus tells a parable about a man who is seeking goodly pearls, and he found a pearl of great price, and he went and sold everything he had in order that he might get that pearl that was such of great value. I ran into an amazing fact a few years ago. This man named Alan Golash in Rhode Island went to an antique store, and there in a basket full of junk costume jewelry, he was rummaging around, and he found this brooch. And it was called the Pearl of Venus. And it turned out that he recognized that's not junk. He said, that's a real pearl. That is a very rare, matter of fact, it was two very, very rare purple Kohag pearls that are highly prized, set in gold with real diamonds. Bought it for $14. Sold it for millions, I forget. Now, when I heard it was being auctioned and they knew that it would fetch at least $2 million, I never got the final tally, but it was sold for millions. How do you think the owner of the antique shop that sold it for $14, how do you think he felt when he found out that he had something worth millions and he let it slip through his fingers? Wouldn't it be sad for you to have this opportunity in this life to secure eternal life? And you let that slip through your fingers? Jesus is saying, don't waste your life. See, you're alive really for just a couple of reasons. One, to know God and His love. Accept Him by faith. Allow Him to transform you. Get eternal life. Number two, share God and His love. The purpose of this brief adventure you've got in this life is to determine eternity. And yet most people are willing and ready to sacrifice eternity for the passing temporary pleasures of this life. That's sad. Revelation 21, verse 18, speaking still about the dimensions of the city. And the building of the wall of it was of jasper. Beautiful, glowing. Now, this one illustration the artist had there, it shows it's very tall, almost like a pyramid, because it does say the length, the breadth, and the height of it are the same. And some have wondered. And then you can read in Revelation 21:21. The street of the city was pure gold. Now, I've heard that gold, if they could make gold absolutely pure, it would be transparent. That what gives gold the color is the varying degrees of impurity. And about 14 carat is about as pure as we can get it. But, and then, you know, I got 22 carat and various forms of gold. But here, John is saying this gold it's as if it's transparent. It is the purest form of gold in heaven. Question number four. What does the Bible say about the city's water supply and its food supply? I get so excited talking about this study. It says in Revelation 22, verse 1, He showed me a pure river of water of life. All life needs water. Animal, plant, fungus, mushrooms, bugs, whatever it is, there is no life. Bacteria cannot live without water. And in this world, the source of all life is going to be this water. Jesus said, I am the water of life. And first, we must accept that into our lives. But From the throne of God flows this river. Now, I've seen the Nile, I've seen the Amazon and the Mississippi and a number of the major rivers of the world. And do you know, at its mouth, the Amazon River is like a 50-100 miles wide where it enters the Atlantic Ocean. How big do you think this river is? When you picture the river that irrigates the whole planet as the main river that's supplying the water to the planet, you better think big. It is going to be enormous. Read the last chapters of Ezekiel, and he talks about this river, and he says, I went in hundreds of yards, and it's up to my ankles, and I went further, and it's up to my knees, and I went in further, and it's just up to my waist, and he keeps going out, out, out, and it very gradually gets deeper and deeper, and finally he said, it's over my head, a river you can't even walk through. It's you have to swim. And he talks about this river that's just so hard to describe. And you wonder if he's seen the river that flows from the throne of God. Furthermore, on either side, Revelation 22, verse 2, on either side of the river was the tree of life, which bare 12 different kinds of fruit. Now, 12 times a year, 12 kinds of fruit, 12 times a year. That'd be 144 different kinds of fruit. I used to work for Baskin Robbins. That was a great job. And when I first went to work there, the owner of the establishment, he said, Doug, you might be wondering, do you get to eat the ice cream? Yes, you do. We're not worried about that. Whenever you want some, you just take your time out, and you're welcome to have as much as you want. You'll get tired of it. I never did. I ate a whole Jamocha almond fudge. I think I ate a whole lot of that. Praline pig pecan. I ate a lot of that. That was my lunch half the time. And you know, funny thing is, I've given up ice cream now. Now I'm a vegan. But boy, I eat a lot of ice cream. But can you imagine Tree of Life? It tastes even better than ice cream. 144 different kinds. Now, you notice what it said about the tree. It says, it yields her fruit every month, and the leaves of the tree are for the healing of the nations. One tree, and it says, on either side of the river. Now, how do you reconcile that? Here you got this big river, bigger than the Amazon, and you got one tree. Well, it has to be a big tree. I mean, a really big tree. We live in Northern California where you've got the tallest trees in the world, the redwoods, and they're pretty massive. Doesn't even come close to the tree that gives life to the whole planet. This is a tree that every person alive on the planet needs to eat from. All the saved need to eat from this tree. And I think the branches not only grow together above the tree, above the river, I think the roots may touch under the river, and the river actually runs through it, because it's one tree on either side of the river. How else do you, and they've looked at this in every translation, it says the same thing. One tree on either side of the river. River runs right through it. It's a massive, massive organism. And we'll all gather. It says the leaves of the tree are for the healing of the nations. So what's that mean? Are people going to get sick in heaven, have to run to the tree and rub it in their wounds? No, there's no sickness there. Doesn't say the leaves of the tree are for the healing of sickness. It says the leaves of the tree are for the healing of the nations. You know, we're all divided in this world by political divisions, cultural, racial, language divisions. But when we come together as one family under the glittering leaves of that tree, all the divisions and distinctions are going to be healed, and there's going to be a unity there as we all have to reach out together and take from that tree of life. You know, I just came back from Australia. And in Madagascar, Africa, Australia, they have these boab trees. That's what they call it in Australia. And they call it a tree of life. Because in a very dry climate, you'd see it all out there in the outback, and they somehow store water. They just suck up all the water whenever it does rain, and they store it. And they keep people alive because their fiber, they can squeeze moisture out of it. You can eat the fruit. The young leaves are like spinach. The pollen is used for glue. The fiber can be used for clothing. I mean, just every single part of the tree somehow gives life. My father told me during World War II, he was a pilot, that a lot of sailors and pilots got shot down, ended up on Pacific Islands. They called the coconut tree a tree of life. Same thing. Gave you water from the nut. It gave you food. It gave them fuel. It's just like it did everything. Well, if God has these trees of life that we can see now, I can't wait to see the big one. Won't that be something? Number 5, how will the living in heaven be different from here on earth? All right, we're going to go through several things that are very exciting. A, and these are kind of ABC. Answer A, the eyes of the the blind will be open. Won't that be wonderful? Some people maybe who have never seen, they're all going to have perfect vision then. You'll be able to see like an eagle. See, anything you've got in this life is going to be maximized in heaven. All your senses will be in

Then shall the lame man leap as a hart. Not just walk a little bit. You remember when Peter and John healed this crippled man at the beautiful gate in Acts chapter 3? It says he went into the temple of God jumping and leaping and praising God. He went from being crippled to leaping. And he was so excited. All of your senses, all these things will be. And then it says, and the tongue of the dumb will not just talk, but they will sing. And they'll have beautiful voices. And I'll be able to sing. Oh, I'm looking forward to that. Singing in heaven. You know, the Bible says we'll be able to sing not only with angels, but with God. Did you know in the book Zephaniah, it says he will rejoice over us with singing. God sings. We're made in his image. The reason we sing is because he sings. Can you imagine singing with Jesus? It's mentioned once in the Bible. After Jesus had the Last Supper, it says they sang a hymn and they went out. He sang with the apostles just before he went to the cross. Jesus sang. Answer D, Isaiah 65, verse 25. And all the creatures there, there'll be animals there. God had animals in the first creation. He's going to fill the world with, and look at all the extinct animals we have now. Well, you can't look at the extinct ones, you know what I mean. Look at all the ones we know have become extinct. How many more were there before the problems of man and before the flood? There'll be many more varieties. And will they hurt each other? No. You want to hear an amazing fact? See, you've heard of the Wizard of Oz, and they sing, lions and tigers and bears, oh my. Well, these three in this picture here, they call them BLT. BLT stands for bear, lion, and tiger. They were rescued from a drug dealer in Atlanta, kept them as cubs in his basement. It was a filthy conditions. They were rescued. They were adopted by an animal park in Georgia. Because they were so used to being with each other, they put them in the same enclosure, and they all get along just great. You ever wondered what would happen if a lion and a tiger and a bear got together? Well, if they know each other from childhood, they can do okay. And that's why the Bible tells us in Isaiah chapter, this is answer E in your lesson, Isaiah 11 verse 6, the wolf will dwell with the lamb, and a little child will lead them. You can see a little child leading a lamb, but a little child leading a lamb and a wolf. And it says that the lion will eat straw like the ox. How many of you ever read that book? It was out years ago about Little Tyke. And you know what I'm talking about? Raise your hands. Little Tyke. His family had adopted a baby cub. Its mother actually was killing all of her cubs, and so they took it away from the mother at the zoo. They gave it to this family, the Westfalls, in Northern California, and they adopted it, and they gave it milk, and once it got past milk, they tried to give it meat. It would not eat meat, but it gravitated towards grain, and this lion just refused to eat meat. It would play with lambs and the family pets and would never bite or hurt anything else on the farm. And it never, its entire group, to be a massive full-grown lion, never ate any blood, any meat. It was a vegetarian lion. How many of you heard that story? You can look it up. Little Tyke is the name of the book. It's an amazing story. Maybe a foretaste of what will be in heaven. Answer F. It says, the desert shall blossom like the rose. You can find the most desolate places in the world now, and there'll be a beautiful garden there. You know, now we have places that are just, they look like they're scorched earth, but not in heaven. The beautiful places will be infinitely more beautiful, and the deserts will still be beautiful. Everything is going to be enhanced there. Matter of fact, you know, the sun will be brighter. In Isaiah, it talks about the brightness of the moon will be as bright as the sun is now, and the brightness of the sun will be sevenfold. That's in a prophecy of Isaiah. Now you might be thinking, wouldn't that burn us? It'll be brighter, but it will not be hotter. And our eyes somehow will be able to take it all in. But the colors that you see now are nothing compared to the colors. If we could be taken in vision right now to heaven, if we could endure it, if we could handle the glory of it all and how spectacular it is, if you could hear the strains of angels singing, if you could taste how much better, infinitely more delicious the food is going to be, whatever your senses are, multiply that 100 times. Everything has become dull in this life because of sin. It's all going to be enhanced, and it will be that way for eternity. Furthermore, answer G, Isaiah 33, verse 24, the inhabitant shall not say, I am sick. Nobody will be sick there. Won't that be wonderful? Don't have to ever worry about your health plan.

0: in heaven, or your health insurance. And boy, a lot of people are going to be out of work. Poor Dr. DeRose, what's he going to do? Now he'll find plenty to do. Think of all the extra space we're going to have up there. No cemeteries, right? I'll have lots of room in the city. There'll be no police stations. There'll be no prisons, right? Answer H, Revelation 21, verse 4. There shall be no more death, neither sorrow, nor crying, for the former things are passed away. What you get there, you get forever, and you never have to be afraid of losing it again. And yet, people are reluctant, they hesitate, being willing to give their hearts to Jesus and to follow him. Number 6, what kind of bodies will the saints have in the kingdom? Are we going to be ghosts floating around? Philippians 3, verse 20 and 21. The Lord Jesus Christ, who will change our vile body, that it might be fashioned like unto his glorious body. The Lord is going to give us a glorious body. When Jesus rose from the dead, was he real? That's our next question. Number 7. Is Jesus' body real, or was he a spirit when he rose from the dead? You remember? He came forth from the grave. He appeared to the disciples. And there in the upper room, he told them, Luke 24, verse 39. He said, behold my hands and my feet, that it is I myself. Handle me and see, for a spirit hath not flesh and bones as you see me have. What is he saying? He's saying, I am not a ghost. And then he ate in front of them to prove that he was real. What kind of bodies will we have? Real bodies. But we get 4 dimensions. See, right now we live in 3 dimensions. After Adam and Eve sinned, they lost a whole dimension, the spiritual dimension. That will be restored, and we will have these glorified, eternal bodies. We'll be able to talk to the angels. We'll see God. So we'll be in tune with the spirit world at that point. The good spirits, the angels. Number 8. What other encouraging promises are found in God's word regarding this magnificent kingdom? It says in Acts chapter 3, verse 20 and 21, and he will send Jesus Christ, whom the heavens must receive until the times of the restitution of all things. That means everything is going to be restored. So when you wonder, what will we do in heaven? What did God want Adam and Eve to do? Did he want them to just float on clouds and play harps? Or did God create a garden and he gave Adam and Eve real things to do in this real kingdom? Except it's going to be better. You know, I travel a lot, and every now and then I rent cars. I rent a car for this meeting. And sometimes if the car I rented is not there, they say, well, we don't have the model you wanted, but we're going to upgrade you. That's always nice when that happens. I remember one time I was in St. Louis, and I got to the checkout counter for my rental car, and she looked at me and she goes, are you on TV? I'm never quite sure what to say, because sometimes I say yes, and they say, are you that car salesman? They don't know. So I said, yeah, and she said, you got that program Amazing. I said, yeah, Amazing Facts. Doug Pat, oh, I love your program. And it's just the two of us here. I was picking up my car. She kind of looked to the right and left. She says, let me give you an upgrade. I said, oh, that'd be nice. She said, how'd you like a convertible? I looked outside, it's snowing. I said, what am I going to do with that? She said, oh, I'm so sorry. She said, I don't know what I was thinking. She said, she said, we've got the executive Cadillac. She says, you're going to like this. Got a heated steering wheel. I thought, oh, man, what people come into, heated steering. What a bunch of wimps, people. Well, I got in the car and I turned that thing on. It was cold, you know, and that heated steering wheel was pretty nice. And, you know, I really did appreciate the upgrade on that trip. The only thing is I pulled up to a church to preach, and I had to park way off in the distance because I thought they're going to think I'm some rich televangelist that's, you know, living high on the hog. And so I parked it far out so no one would see me as I came into the church. And when I went to lock the car, I accidentally hit the panic button. And so it started going off, and all the church members turned and they looked and saw me in this Cadillac. Anyway, the reason I'm telling you that is because we're going to get an upgrade. Oh, you know, nothing sweeter you can hear if you do a lot of traveling than when they say, we're going to take you from coach to first class. And everybody that gets to the kingdom, it'll be better than what Adam and Eve had. Because the devil is not going to mess up God's plan. God says, I'm not only going to do what I said, I'm going to do it better than before. The restitution of all things. Revelation 14:4, it says, these are the ones who follow the Lamb wherever he goes. Speaking of the 144,000. Now here's a question, friends. How many of you want to be in that kingdom and follow Jesus there, then? If you're going to follow him there, then, you must first follow him here now. That's it. Those that follow him here now will be able to follow him there. Then you can't make up your mind at the last moment you want to be a Christian after probation closes. God's calling you now. Number 9. Will sad or painful memories from this life trouble people in heaven? Answer, Isaiah 65 verse 17. It says, the former things will not be remembered nor come into mind. We won't have to worry about the form. I don't know about you. Even while I'm standing here, I can think of things that I just, whenever I think of, I just cringe. I go, oh, did I say that? Did I do that? Oh. Or painful things you've experienced you wish you could forget. Some people have experienced violence and things that just have caused all kinds of stress. Soldiers. And you think, well, I have those terrible memories forever. God says, he'll heal us. All the beauty and the glory and the splendor and the wonder and the pleasures of heaven will eclipse and displace all the painful memories of this life. And there'll be pleasures at his right hand forevermore. Number 10, will people from the earth recognize each other in God's new kingdom? You know, so when grandma looked old for the last 30 years of her life, when I get to heaven, how am I going to spot her if she's got this young glorified body? Don't worry about it. The promise in the Bible, 1 Corinthians 13 verse 12, it says, then shall I know, even as also I am known. The Lord is going to give us increased discernment, not less. We're not only going to recognize a person externally, because you've got that fourth dimension, your spiritual powers, you'll recognize the spirit of a person. I'm not meaning a ghost, I mean, but you know the essence, who they are. You'll have better discernment back then, or in the kingdom. Number 11. What other thrilling promises does God give us regarding his coming kingdom? A number of things here we're going to look at. Answer A. In Isaiah 35, verse 10, it says, the ransomed of the Lord shall come to Zion with songs and everlasting joy. And Jesus didn't come to take away our happiness. He came to give us happiness. You know, when I first was pondering being a Christian, I'll just be very honest with you, I struggled and I said, oh, I don't want to be a Christian. They can't do anything fun. You know, back then I was smoking and drinking and doing all these things, and God, I found out, would not make me stop. And I'd wake up after a night of partying and be all hungover, and I'd hear a little voice say, are you having fun, Doug? Or I'd wake up in jail and try and remember exactly how I got there, and I heard a little voice say, having fun, Doug? And it took a while, because I'm slow. But gradually I learned that God is a loving heavenly Father, and the Bible says he will withhold no good thing from those that walk uprightly. He will not want to keep anything good from you. At his right hand are pleasures forevermore, but you'll never find the pleasure unless you do it God's way. Oh, by the way, I just jumped ahead to our next verse. This is my wife's favorite verse. Psalm 16, verse 11. At his right hand are pleasures forevermore. Pleasure is not a bad thing. God wants you to enjoy pleasure. He gave you all the senses. He wants you to be blessed by your food. But you know, in the world, we spin it around backwards. We think we're supposed to go for the physical selfish pleasures first, and then we suffer with the hangover all day. God says, you do the right thing now and have the pleasure for a long time. If I were to make you a proposition and say, how would you like to have a bank account with $1 billion in it? Come on, so far so good, right? You do that to the person. And you'll have all expense vacation paid, guaranteed perfect health, go to Las Vegas, have all the fun you want for a year. But there's fine print. At the end of the year, you then have to go to a lake of fire and pay for your sins. Would you want to do it? Even if you said, oh, that sounds pretty good, you know, maybe I'll try it. But as soon as that first day went by and you're at the slot machine or you're enjoying all the questionable shows, you'd be hearing a little voice say 364 days. And the next day, you'd be hearing a little voice say 363 days. And you would not be able to enjoy anything because you'd know, I'm on a conveyor belt to the lake of fire. How can I enjoy anything? Right? Then I switch it around. Suppose that God says, I'm asking you to deny yourself, take up your cross and follow me, and you will have everlasting joy and pleasure with no guilt in the future. Plus, you'll have an abundant life now, because the Christian life is even a better life now. So, wouldn't that be foolish? It's like a child saying, I'll take a nickel, I'll take a piece of candy now rather than $100 later. You know, we do that. We make these immature decisions without thinking about eternity. Answer C, Zechariah 8:5. The streets of the city will be full of boys and girls playing in the streets thereof. You know, here in some of our cities, we're pretty scared. My mother used to let my brother and I play on 42nd and Broadway. It's hard to believe now. But in heaven, will there be anything to be afraid of? You'll tell your children, go play in the street. Go play in the golden streets. They have nothing to be afraid of out there, right? No one's going to hurt them. Answer D, Isaiah 40, verse 31. It says, they will run and not be weary. They will walk and not faint. Mount up with wings like eagles. We'll have a constant endurance and strength. And that was our next verse, Isaiah 40, verse 31. Sometimes I just rush ahead because I know these verses. They'll mount up with wings like it. Will be able to fly? Yeah. Talks about, you know that song, Rock of Ages? I'll soar to worlds unknown. Of course, that's a song. But I believe, it says, we'll mount up with wings like eagles. I believe we'll be able to fly. Answer 12. Before I go to question 12. Why can't we leave this planet? Everyone talks about UFOs and aliens. And you know one reason we don't see any aliens? I know everyone claims that they saw. You know my uncle? Honest. Uncle worked at Area 51. My father's brother, still alive today. And he'll tell me all about it. They worked on the top secret aircraft that we all know about, like the SR-71 Blackbird and others. There's no aliens there. You know why we don't have any real contact with aliens? The only aliens are probably angels, good or bad. It's because this planet has a contagious disease and we are quarantined to this planet until that's healed, at least the solar system. But will there be any reason for us not to go to other worlds when Jesus comes? I can't wait to go exploring space. And after you fly the speed of light for 100 years, you'll never reach the end of it, will you? You go the speed of thought, and you'll never reach the end of God's creation. And you'll see new things all the time that we can't even comprehend. Number 12. Can we adequately describe God's new kingdom with words? This is something that we've repeated several times tonight. Here's the verse. 1 Corinthians 2, verse 9. Eye has not seen, that means anyone's eye, nor ear heard, neither has entered into the heart, even the imagination of man, the things that God has prepared for those that are scared of him. Is that what it says?
1: No.
0: He's prepared it for who? Those that love him. Number 13. What is the highest reward of God's new kingdom? Oh, this is the most beautiful part. It tells us in Revelation 21, verse 3, God himself will be with them. Want to be something? The Bible says that from one new moon to another and one Sabbath to another shall all flesh come to worship before me. We'll be able to worship before Jesus. He'll be the preacher and nobody will fall asleep during the sermon when he's preaching, right? And we'll know that everything he says is good and true. God himself will be with them. We'll see him. Number 14, what will exclude people from God's heavenly kingdom? And this is where it gets serious. Revelation 21, verse 27. There shall in no wise, that means in no way, enter into it anything that defiles. That means that if there's anything defiling or sinful, it doesn't go in. The Bible says that Satan was cast out of heaven for sinning. Heaven is a pure place. It's the presence of God. We must be purified now and prepared through the blood of Christ to live in that kingdom. So we can't wait till Jesus comes for him to transform us. Now is the time for us to become new creatures.

0: The Bible says that today is the day. The Lord can give you a new heart. Old things are passed away when you're converted. All things are made new. It's often called a new birth. And we need to be born again now. Someone said that if you're only born once, you're going to die twice, the second death. But if you're born twice, natural birth and then the spiritual birth, you'll only die once. That means if you die before Jesus comes. Some of us won't die at all. But you must be born again. You must be a new creature. And He's offering us so much. Revelation 21, 7. He that overcometh. That's the King James way of saying he that overcomes. Seven times it says in Revelation chapter 2 and 3, to him that overcomes, to him that overcomes. Overcoming what? We're all held captive by our sins, and through the power of Christ, we can be transformed and be new creatures. It is possible. All things can happen through prayer. You spend time with Jesus. You fix your eyes on Jesus. You think about these things, and it starts to become part of you. You know, when Karen and I have done a lot of traveling, you know, we've been to Russia, we've been to Korea, China, and a number of other places. And whenever we're going to a country for the first time, India, like to read, find out about the customs, language, currency, weather, the food, accommodations, and we try and pack and prepare accordingly, especially if it's a big trip. I remember once I went to India for 40 days. That's a long time to be away from home doing meetings like this. And I learned a lot about the customs. Karen and I were in Russia for 5 weeks. And you learn. If we're preparing to spend eternity somewhere, shouldn't we be thinking a little bit about that now? And yet, some people never talk about, they never think about, they never pray about heaven. And somehow they think that they're going to be packed and ready to go when Jesus comes. We need to be making this our goal now and living lives now in preparation for a life that is measured with the life of God. He's offering us eternity. What could possibly be worth more than that? Number 15, what can I do about sin? 1 John 1:9, if we confess our sins, He is faithful and just to forgive us our sins and to do what? Cleanse. To cleanse us from how much? All unrighteousness. That means that everybody here, everybody that's listening, you can come to the Lord right now just like you are and say, Lord, I'm a sinner. And I would like to ask you to forgive my sins and to give me a new heart. You repent and you confess your sins. Ask for Him to transform you and deliver you, and He can do it. He says He will cleanse you not only from the past sins, He will save you from the power of sin in your life. You can't tell me, friends, you can't name a sin He can't save you from. I've known alcoholics that have thrown away their alcohol and never drunk again. They've thrown away their cigarettes. They've thrown away their pornography. They've given up all manner of addictions through the power of God, and they've become new creatures. And He can do that for you. You just need to come like you are and ask Him. He's promised that if we confess our sins, He's faithful and just to cleanse us from all unrighteousness. Number 16, what did Jesus say is the formula for success in this life and in the life to come? Answer, Matthew 6:33. You know this, it's where we started. Seek ye first the kingdom of God and His righteousness, and all these other things will be added. Solomon, when he loved the Lord, he prayed, Lord, give me wisdom. He prayed for God's kingdom. He prayed for God's righteousness. God said, because you sought this first, I'm going to give you everything else. I'm going to give you the wisdom. I'll give you long life. I'll give you prosperity. But seek first my kingdom. And that was the key. And it's still the key today. If you make God, knowing God and sharing God, living for Him, living for others, your priority, He's offering you that wonderful kingdom. How many of you would like to be there? This is a real place, and I've not really even begun. I pray for the tongue of an angel to try to explain to people the wonders of heaven. But I hope you've given a little glimpse. I hope I created within you a thirst to be in a better world than this one. There's so much sin and suffering here. But I want to be ready there, don't you? When Jesus comes.
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4: The Second Letter of John. The elder unto the elect lady and her children, whom I love in the truth, and not I only, but also all they that have known the truth. For the truth's sake which dwelleth in us, and shall be with us forever. Grace be with you, mercy and peace, from God the Father, and from the Lord Jesus Christ, the Son of the Father, in truth and love. I rejoiced greatly that I found of thy children walking in truth, as we have received a commandment from the Father. And now I beseech thee, Lady, not as though I wrote a new commandment unto thee, but that which we had from the beginning, that we love one another. And this is love, that we walk after his commandments. This is the commandment, that as ye have heard from the beginning, ye should walk in it. For many deceivers are entered into the world, who confess not that Jesus Christ is come in the flesh. This is a deceiver and an antichrist. Look to yourselves that we lose not those things which we have wrought, but that we receive a full reward. Whosoever transgresseth and abideth not in the doctrine of Christ hath not God. He that abideth in the doctrine of Christ, he hath both the Father and the Son. If there come any unto you and bring not this doctrine, receive him not into your house, neither bid him Godspeed. For he that biddeth him Godspeed is partaker of his evil deeds. Having many things to write unto you, I would not write with paper and ink, but I trust to come unto you and speak face to face, that our joy may be full. The children of thy elect sister greet thee. Amen.
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5: The Lord is my shepherd, I shall not want. He maketh me to lie down in green pastures. He leadeth me beside the still waters. He restoreth my soul. He leadeth me in the paths of righteousness for his name's sake. Yea, though I walk through the valley of the shadow of death, I will fear no evil, for thou art with me. Thy rod and thy staff, they comfort me. Thou preparest a table before me in the presence of mine enemies. Thou anointest my head with oil, my cup runneth over. Surely goodness and mercy shall follow me all the days of my life, and I will dwell in the house of the Lord forever.
6: In God is my salvation and my glory. The rock of my strength and my refuge is in God. Trust in him at all times, ye people. Pour out your heart before him. God is a refuge for us. Selah.
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3: Hello, friends. Would you like to hear an amazing fact? Hermit crabs are comical-looking crustaceans found around the world. However, unlike crabs, lobsters, and shrimp, hermit crabs are born with no exoskeletons on their soft abdomens. This leaves them vulnerable to predators. So to survive, hermit crabs must scavenge for abandoned shells of various snails. When they find one that fits, they tuck themselves inside for protection and carry it with them wherever they go. There are over 1,000 different kinds of hermit crabs. Some live in the sea, others on land. Hermit crabs get their name because they live in borrowed shells, but in reality, they're very social creatures that enjoy living in large groups, some groups up to 100. As hermit crabs outgrow their shells, they have to go shopping for a new one. During this time, they can be very fussy about the new shell they choose. They want a strong shell with a little growing room so they can fully retreat into it when threatened. When a new larger shell becomes available, several hermit crabs will sometimes form a line by it, from the largest to the smallest, and they play a serious game of musical chairs, all furiously scrambling to upgrade their shells at the same time. For an extra layer of protection, some ocean-going hermit crabs like to decorate their shells with sea anemones. This helps with camouflage, not to mention that anemones are poisonous, so other creatures usually leave the hermit crab alone. While most hermit crabs are small, some as small as a grain of rice, one species of hermit crab holds the title as the largest land-dwelling crustacean in the world. The coconut crab, or the robber crab, living in the Indian Ocean, can grow to spread over 3 feet, weigh more than 9 pounds, and live up to 60 years in the wild. It's been estimated that some hermit crabs will change their shells as many as 90 times over the course of their life. It must be tough to have to move so frequently. You know, the Bible talks about a people that stayed on the move for 40 years. Stay with us, friends. We're going to learn more as Amazing Facts brings you this edition of Bible Answers Live.
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3: 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We've got phone lines open right now, so call with your question. Good chance we'll be able to address that on tonight's program. For Bible questions, give us a call. Here's the number again, 800-463-7297. 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My name is Doug Batchelor. Pastor Jean Ross is on the road this weekend. And so with the help of our team here, we're going to fly solo. So let's start the program with a word of prayer. Loving Lord, we just thank you again for the blessing we have in the Bible. And we just pray that your presence will be here, take charge of this program. And we ask that the people that call in we'll hear the Holy Spirit speaking to them through the Holy Book. We thank you and ask this in Jesus' name. Amen. Well, friends, I was fascinated by what I was reading about hermit crabs, and I've traveled a lot and seen them in the Pacific and the Caribbean, and they are comical. They're fun and curious little creatures to watch, both under the water, and you see them on land, and it's fun how you see them quickly retreat into their shells when you pick them up. And then they sometimes fight with each other over, you'll see two or three hermit crabs fighting with each other over a new vacant shell that they found. And so they're a lot of fun to watch. Some people get them as pets because they'll keep the aquarium clean. They eat the algae. But constantly moving and upgrading and changing houses. Well, in this last year, Mrs. Batchelor and I have moved, and it is stressful to move to a new home. I can't imagine what it would be like to move 90 times over the course of your life. But you know, the Bible talks about a people that were really a nation on the move. And of course, you know, we're talking about the children of Israel. Because they did not have enough faith right away, God said that they were going to have to wander for 40 years in the wilderness. And they'd stay some places for a few weeks, sometimes as long as a year. He would say, then pack up, we're moving to a new spot. And they moved and moved and moved over a period of 40 years. But God took care of them the whole time they were moving. And God will take care of you as you journey through life. You can read in Deuteronomy 2, verse 7. For the Lord your God has blessed you in all the work of your hand. He knows about your trudging through this great wilderness. These 40 years, the Lord your God has been with you, and you have lacked nothing. Through all their wanderings, God wandered with them, and he took care of them. And when the Lord directs you from one place to another, you can be sure that the will of God will never lead you where the grace of God is not going to supply and keep you. And so we have a special offer we'd like to share with you, and it talks about the children of Israel and how we can apply some lessons that we've learned from ancient Israel to the church today. You'll really enjoy this. 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Still see a couple of lines open if you have a Bible-related question or a question on living the Christian life. That number is 800-GOD-SAYS, 800-463-7297. And so I think with all that, it's now time for us to go back to the telephones. We're going to start talking with Jim, who's calling from Salina, Ohio. Welcome, Jim. You're on the air with Bible Answers Live.
4: Yeah, how are you this evening?
3: Better than I deserve.
4: Yeah, me too. I was wondering, I knew someone that was seeing demons, and he wasn't in his right mind. Mm-hmm. And he committed suicide. What does the Bible say about that?
3: Well, of course, that's pretty tragic. There is actually a king of ancient Israel who he began to have demonic harassment, and his name was King Saul. He ultimately fell on his own sword. Now, I don't want to say that everybody who commits suicide is automatically lost, because the Bible doesn't teach that. And, you know, God knows the circumstances, and some people have just gone through such suffering, they're not in their right minds, and they're not really responsible. And they may have lived a life where they committed themselves to Christ and just were overwhelmed by something. In most cases, when a person takes their life, it means they've lost hope and they've lost faith, which are not good harbingers of a person's relationship with the Lord. But you do have someone in the Bible like Samson, who the last act of his life was to be filled with the Spirit, and then basically he pushed the house down on himself and the Philistines, so you could call it a suicide. And so, you know, it's a very difficult subject, and as a pastor, I've had to do funeral services before for people that took their own lives, and it can be very challenging, but, you know, we just got to know that the Lord loves people infinitely more than we do, and the Lord is going to do all that he can to save as many as he can. But I also want to make it clear, because if there's people out there thinking, well, I'm toying with the idea of suicide because my life is so difficult, that's a bad idea, because when you commit suicide, you lose all of your options. When you're alive, the Bible says a living dog is better than a dead lion, and your circumstances could turn for the better in a day. And God gives us grace one day at a time. And who knows what you're going to miss if you were to check out, so to speak. So, you know, and some people think, I'm going to improve my circumstances by committing suicide. If the Bible's true, and I believe it is, the lost person's next conscious thought is waking up in the great judgment and facing the lake of fire. So how suicide would improve their circumstances, that's a lie. So I know that's a long, convoluted answer, Jim. I hope some of it made sense. And did that register okay?
4: Yeah, just, you know, he was kind of a close friend.
3: It's heartbreaking, isn't it?
4: Yeah.
3: Yeah. So just, I put it in God's hands. You know, we don't know We just have to put it in God's hands. We don't know what that future means. And just know the Lord loves your friend infinitely more than you do. And he is also a just God. Hey, I appreciate your call. By the way, I do have an article where I talk about suicide at the Amazing Facts website. You can just do a search there on the word suicide. Go to amazingfacts.org. Appreciate your call. Speaking next with Alan, who's calling from Scottsdale, Arizona. Alan, you're on the air with Bible Answers Live.
5: Hello, Pastor Doug. I'm talking about John 3, 5, and 6. And using the idea of parallelism, except a man be born of water in 5, corresponds to that which is born of flesh is flesh in 6, and of spirit in 5 is born of the spirit is spirit. And so that's being born of water is not water baptism, is it?
3: Well, I think it is. Now, I'll tell you why, if you're ready for me to share that with you.
5: I'm ready.
3: The whole emphasis in the beginning of John's gospel, he's talking about John the Baptist, first couple of chapters. If Jesus said, unless you're born of the water and the Spirit, and he didn't mean baptism, some people thought, well, you know, a baby's in an envelope of water before it's born, and so maybe Jesus is saying, unless you're born of the human birth and the spiritual birth, but then you have to ask, why would Jesus say that? Because that would be the same as saying, unless you're born of a woman and born of the Spirit, you can't, well, everybody's born of a woman. The reason I think Jesus is saying, unless you're born of the water, meaning you choose to commit your life to the Lord and be washed, and born of the Spirit is God's choice. And keep in mind, the last thing Jesus says as he sends out his disciples is, go and teach, baptize in the name of the Father, Son, and Holy Spirit. And in Mark 16, he says, whoever believes and is baptized. So baptism was a priority to Jesus because it's in his closing address. And so I think Christ is saying, unless you commit your life to the Lord, baptism is as important to a Christian as a wedding is to a marriage. It's the moment when it becomes a covenant. And so I think he's saying you need to make a covenant, born of the water, and God will then promise you the Spirit. Now, when Jesus was baptized, he went out of the water and the Holy Spirit came down. He's born of the water, born of the Spirit. The children of Israel, who we were talking about a minute ago, when they came out of the wilderness, the Bible says that they went through the Red Sea, born of the water, and that's 1 Corinthians 10, and the pillar of fire came down, born of the Spirit. They were born in the sea and in the cloud. Fire, water, baptism. So I think that this is what John is talking about. But, you know, I have a book on that. I'll be happy to send you a free copy, Alan. And it's Baptism Isn't Necessary. If you call the resource number, which is 800-835-6747, tell them you're listening to Bible Answers Live, and we've offered you that free book on baptism. Is it necessary? That will go through all these verses, and I think you'll really be blessed by that. Appreciate your call very much. And with that, we do open up another phone line. If you have a Bible question, 800-463-7297. I'm going to talk next to Palmar, calling from Riverside, California. Am I saying that right, Palmar?
6: Yes, you are. Thank you so much for taking my question. I just wanted to find out about this system of tithing. It's kind of new to me. I hear you are claiming federal taxes on tithing. I just wonder if that is biblical, and if so, how?
3: Well, the provisions that are made in the taxes regarding offerings, whether it's tithe or offering, if you're giving to an organization, a nonprofit organization, the government actually, and it's a very old law, they're saying that you have made a commitment to something that is out of your house, to a humanitarian purpose. It doesn't need to be a church. It could be an orphanage. It could be an atheist, and you could give to the nonprofit ASPCA. But if you're giving to something outside your health, they're not going to count that as your income, and they give you credit for it. So there's nothing wrong. There's no moral problem with taking advantage of the legal accounting that the government does for nonprofit donations. There's no moral challenge to doing that. It's a government law. And the idea was the government did not want to tax, and some countries are different. And America is one of the most generous countries in the world with charitable organizations because of our laws. I've been to countries where the people say, you know, we get taxed so heavily that the government takes it before I can give to a charity. So America
6: I'm talking about tithe.
3: Well, it doesn't matter. Tithe or offering. So are you saying Well, are you asking if you're supposed to tithe on your income tax return?
6: Yeah, your income tax return. When you're claiming your income tax return and you're putting tithing on that.
3: No, I'll tell you, I wouldn't think you would need to, because if you're paying tithe as you get your income through the year, when you get a tax return, you've already paid on that. That's your income you've already paid on, so you'd be paying twice on it. Now, you know, there's no problem if you want to try and pay an extra tithe. But if you pay tithe on your income when you first get it, and in other words, the gross of your income, then when you get your tax return, you've already paid tithe on it. If you're only paying income on the net, you're not counting for what the government's taking, then when you get your tax return, it's new income, then you'd pay taxes on it. So the idea of tithe is you're paying on your increase is the principle. Now, did that make sense?
6: I think we're talking about two different things. What I wanted to find out, and when you're doing your tax return, some people put the tithe and the receipts from your church on that, and they're saying you could get that tax return from that. So I'm wondering if that is correct. If you're giving to God your tithe, you're returning to tithe, why would you want to get it back?
3: Well, you're not getting it back. What you're doing is you're getting, the government gives you credit for donations to charities. Tithe would be, this is what I was telling you the first time, tithe is part of a donation to a charity. You know, I have a lesson that deals with that. We'll send you a free copy, Pamar. It's called In God We Trust. It's got a whole Bible study with all the scripture references on the subject of tithe and offerings. And I think your question's addressed in there. So, yeah, you're just claiming the deduction. And there's nothing wrong with that. Hey, thank you very much. We appreciate your call and hope that helps a little bit. And that does open another line. Again, if you have a Bible question, 800-463-7297 brings your question into the studio. That's 800-463-7297, and lines are open. I'm going to talk next to Ray, who's calling from Burlingame, California. Ray, you're on the air with Bible Answers Live.
7: Can you hear me okay?
3: Loud and clear.
7: Yeah, I want to ask you, in your opinion, why there's a gigantic surge in the predestination part, you know, that Calvin taught and all that. You know, I'm not saying denominations, but it seems everywhere now. You're looked at weird if you don't believe that, but I don't see it in the Bible, most of that.
3: Well, I'm with you. I don't see it in the Bible. And, you know, most of the great Protestant preachers, you talk about, you know, Wesley and Luther and many others, they did not believe that once you're saved, you could not be lost. They did believe that if you live in faith, you could have assurance. If you walk with God, there are promises in the Bible that if you continue, that's what Paul said all the time. He says, faith is something that must be nurtured. You must continue in it. Peter talks about the dog that returns to his vomit and the pig that was washed to wallowing in the mire. No. And in Hebrews, it talks about, you know, if a person was enlightened and has tasted of the heavenly gift and they turn away.
7: But I don't think that means saved, though. I don't at all. I think that's the people that were Judaizers that believe in Jesus, but then you're going back to sacrificial stuff. That would be unforgivable.
3: Yeah, but you,
7: otherwise, we're all going to hell because we sin on purpose. No such a thing as all
3: so
7: accident sin.
3: You believe that a person can be saved, but then they have to nurture that relationship to maintain salvation. You can't be saved once, accept the Lord, and then you turn back the world and still be saved.
7: Yeah, no. I mean, it's through God, but I can't do nothing, because even Peter said you're kept by the power of God. If I have to do it all, then everybody's going to hell, because what's enough? You don't know if you did enough or any of that, because there's no standard on that. When Christ died, he took all sins away. It's finished, he said.
3: There is something you need to do.
7: You know,
3: that what separates the saved from the lost is something you do. And what that is...
7: You believe in him and repent. I'm a sinner. I can't do nothing.
3: That's right, but that's what I'm saying. Believing in the Lord, trusting in him, repenting of your sins, so that's something you need to do. But Paul said, I die daily. In other words, every day we need to renew our relationship.
7: Also, things you don't want to do, he does anyway, and da-da-da. He never said he cut that out either, necessarily. I mean, it just depends. But, I mean, I'm just saying it's not by our trying. No man's made righteous observance of the law. That's what's the problem with some of these denominations. They go by the law, and they just... There's no gospel. It's a lie, because either Christ did it or he didn't do it. He can't halfway do it. He's got to do it totally. It's either finished or it ain't. It's just like a Catholic. They do the mass over and over and over. That's blasphemous.
3: Yeah,
7: he made it perfect. But they don't believe that.
3: We are saved entirely by grace through faith. But when we are saved, we'll want to do everything we can humanly do to follow God. And, you know, Paul said that even for the Christian, there's wrestling, there's running, there's fighting, there's striving. There is the idea that there's no effort to surrender. I mean, the greatest battle that Jesus fought was in the Garden of Gethsemane when he said, "Not my will, thy will be done." And every day Christians have to say, "I'm going to be crucified with Christ." And there's a struggle in there. And you say, "No, not my will, thy will be done." So our struggle is to trust him and surrender to him on a daily basis. And then the Lord, you know, he gives us the power, but we need to keep placing our will in his hands. And, you know, I do have a book, if you'd like a free copy, that talks about salvation and assurance. And it deals with the once saved, always saved, and the relationship between law and grace. Matter of fact, I have a study that talks about, does God's grace blot out the law? And you'll, I think, really appreciate that. We'll send you a free copy. Just call 800-835-6747, 800-835-6747, and we do have another line open. I like to just keep people lined up so that we have lots of phone calls coming in, and we'll get to your questions. That number again, 800-463-7297 with your Bible questions. Appreciate your call very much, Ray. And with that, we're talking to Sorrow, who's calling from Brooklyn, New York. Sorrow, you're on the air with Bible Answers Live.
8: Yeah, hi. Now, see, I've been wanting to talk to you for a long time because, you know, a few weeks ago, you were talking about, you know, that a loving God would not throw people in fire. And some people were having difficulty understanding that, you know.
3: Well, no, I do believe, you may have misunderstood me. I do believe there's a lake of fire, and I do believe a loving God will send the wicked to the lake of fire. The Bible is very clear in Revelation about that. What you may have heard me say is I don't believe that he tortures them for eternity for the sins of one lifetime.
8: Oh, okay.
3: And so according to the Bible, it says the wicked are consumed, they're burnt up, they're ashes, they perish, they're destroyed. The language in the Bible is pretty clear that God makes all things new and there's no more pain. And so, so I believe there's a lake of fire. And I'll send you, we have a lesson on that that explains, you know, some churches don't believe that the wicked are going to suffer at all. Some believe in universalism, that everyone will be saved. Some believe in what you call annihilationism, which means that there is punishment, there is a lake of fire. But the scriptures where they say that you burn for, you know, 10 million years and you stick your head out of the sulfur and you're still burning, you've not even begun after 10 billion years, a zillion years, you're still burning. That I don't believe is biblical.
8: I have a quick point. You see, the Bible teaches that God will bring back a lot of people, not everybody. It says he will bring back a lot of people from the dead. So we have to assume that God is not so, he hates the bad people so much that he will only bring back the bad people to put them in the fire and leave his own people in the ground. So if he says that he's not going to bring back everybody, so we have to assume that he'll only bring back his own people and leave the wicked one in the ground. The wages of sin is what? Death. That's it.
3: Well, no, I'd have to respectfully disagree, because when Jesus was being tried, he told the high priest, who was a wicked person, "Hereafter you will see the Son of Man coming in the clouds of heaven." So Caiaphas was going to be resurrected to see Jesus come again. And so we all must stand before the judgment seat of Christ. Christ was pretty clear that there is a judgment day, and all that are in the graves will hear his voice and come forth. They that have done good, the resurrection of life. They that have done evil, the resurrection of damnation. Two resurrections. Dead in Christ rise first. Revelation 20 says the rest of the dead live after the 1,000 years. Their wicked are clearly coming out of the graves, and there's a judgment. Hey, but I got to move on, try and get one more call before the break. Sorrow, appreciate your call very much. And we do have a lesson that talks about the lake of fire. We'll send you a free copy. It's called "Is the Devil in Charge of Hell?" Is the Devil in Charge of Hell? That resource line, if you want a free copy, anybody, if you want to understand the subject, 800-835-6747, 800-835-6747. You ask for that, and you'll hear the good news about hell. That's called an oxymoron. All right, with that, how much time we have left? 2 minutes. Let me see what I can do in 2 minutes. Going to talk to Sharon, calling from Yakima, Washington. Sharon, you're on the air. Can you hear me?
9: Yes, I can.
3: Let's see if we can get started on our question before the break.
9: Okay. All right. Do you want me to repeat my question?
3: No, yeah, go ahead, please.
9: Okay, my question is this, and I know it's been asked before. I've never heard it, but I felt was an adequate or successful answer. Why did God create Lucifer? We talked about, you know, free will. That seems kind of a selfish, I mean, you know, from a human point, you know, standpoint, a way to have people, you know, choose free will to be with the Lord when there is, you know, such incredible, incredible beyond belief sorrow in this world.
3: Yeah,
9: why,
3: and
9: why would he create a people to suffer so there would be a select few that could make the right choice, a free will choice to be with him?
3: All right. Let me ask you a couple questions just before we're going to take a break here in a moment. But
9: okay.
3: Do you believe the Bible's true?
9: Well, as much as I know.
3: Do you believe God is love?
9: I have. I'm questioning.
3: All right. Well, stand by, Sharon. We're going to come back to you in just a moment, but I want to be able to get to your question. It's a very important question. A lot of people think if God is a good God, if he's all-powerful, why would he make Lucifer, later became Satan and the devil, and couldn't he have changed that? Was there some problem in the wiring at the factory? Did God make a mistake? Why would God want to make a creature that would tempt and torment and bring all this suffering into the world? That is one of the big, really important questions. We're going to deal with it in just a moment. Stay tuned.

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4: 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And for those who may have tuned in along the way, this is Bible Answers Live, and we invite you to call in with your Bible questions. We do still have a couple of lines open. Here's the number.

0: bother? Why did he bother to create and have all these people die? Because I just absolutely, I don't understand.
1: You struggle with that. Yeah, it's a good question. It's a great question, because obviously if God's powerful and if he knows everything, and if he knew that he was making this angel that was going to rebel and become proud and obstinate and lead a number of others to become proud, and he was going to hijack a world, and why did God just say, well, look, I'm going to not make that one? The greatest evidence that God is love and that he gives his creatures freedom to love him or not love him is what happened with Lucifer. God said, I'm not just going to make creatures that are robots that automatically say, I love you, God, I love you, God. He said, I'm going to make creatures that are really free, moral, intelligent creatures. They have to choose if my attributes are worthy of their love or not. And Lucifer chose to love himself more, and he persuaded one-third of the angels, according to Revelation, to follow him. And God could have destroyed Lucifer with a bolt of lightning as soon as that happened, but he said, then the other angels and creatures will follow me out of fear and not love. So the Lord had to allow this terrible rebellion and experiment with sin to play itself out so that all the creatures would know he really is a God of love.
0: Okay, and I fully understand that, and to maybe possibly interrupt you quickly here, when he knew the suffering that would ensue, why did he just not stop the entire process just so he could have a select few of free-willed people to love him?
1: Well, it's not just about people in this planet.
0: Self-absorbed, or, you know, I mean, how does he watch this mess?
1: It breaks his heart, and that's why God came into the world.
0: Why did he do it? Why did he not?
1: Well, because then God would be a dictator that forces creatures to love him, and if you don't love him, he's going to destroy you.
0: But why did he create anyone?
1: Why did he create people?
0: This was going to be the case.
1: Why do parents... Do you have any children, Sharon?
0: Oh, yes. In fact, I just had a boy. My son just passed away.
1: Oh. But when you had children, did you get a guarantee when your children were born that that they would be obedient and cooperative?
0: Well, heavens no, but God knows better than I do.
1: So you took a risk when you chose to have children that you wanted to love them and you were hoping they'd love you, that they may not, because they're free.
0: Yes, but God know everything, that he knew that there was going to be a certain portion of the population or the people that he created or allowed.
1: He did know.
0: Created was going to suffer in awful.
1: Yeah, this terrible suffering. And I want to remind you, it bothers and hurts God more than anybody. And with you, I've lost a son.
0: Course.
1: I mean, I know the grief that you're feeling, and it's an
0: I
1: awful
0: know
1: thing.
0: You do.
1: So,
0: tell me from the very beginning, why would he even start out on this entire, you know?
1: Why would he go on with the experiment of making humans?
0: This is an experiment.
1: Well, because there are other creatures, Sharon, that are throughout the universe besides man, and there's angels, and the Bible indicates that there are other unfallen worlds that God has made that are holy, and they all see that God is love, and through the infinite ages of eternity, when all the saved exist, they'll never question that God is love, because Christ, he's going to have the scars in his hands because of the rebellion and because of what sin did. No one will ever experiment with sin again. But he allowed even creatures to rebel to show that they're free. Please let me send you, we have a lesson called Did God Create a Devil? It's right up the alley, and you can read it online. Just go to Amazing Facts. Ask for the study guide, Did God Create a Devil? It's a great study. It shows you the scriptures. And you can even, we've got a new video we produced at Amazing Facts called Cosmic Conflict. We'd love for people to order the DVD. It dramatizes why there's this rebellion. The whole thing is about your question, Sharon. But you can probably even watch it for free on YouTube right now if you want to see it right away. Everything ends up on YouTube. Hey, but we need to keep going to some folks that have been standing by, and so we appreciate your understanding. All right, with that, we're going to talk next to Raymond, who has been waiting very patiently. Raymond, you're on the air with Bible Answers Live.
2: Hello, Pastor Ross. How are you doing?
1: Hey, thank you very much. This is actually Pastor Doug, but that's okay.
2: Pastor Doug, yeah. Sorry about that.
1: That's all right.
2: Pastor Ross is on the road, right?
1: Yeah, but a couple weeks ago, he introduced me as Pastor Ross, so we get mixed up. And okay. Your question to

0: My question is, I think you kind of pretty much answered it.
1: Oh, with the previous question.
0: Previous question. My question was, since God is all-knowing, why did he create Adam and Eve and knowing that they were going to sin? And I think you pretty much answered my question with the last caller when she asked about Lucifer.
1: Yeah, just because, yes, the answer, of course, is yes, he did know. And because they were made free, God showed his love in that he gave them the choice. And then, you know, the neat thing is if Adam and Eve weren't made, in spite of the rebellion, you and I would not exist, and we now have an opportunity to live forever in paradise with God if we embrace his plan of salvation. So in spite of the terrible things that have happened, I'm thankful that I exist. Of course, if I didn't, I would never know that I wasn't thankful. But it's nice to be here. Anyway, Raymond, hey, please take a look at that Cosmic Conflict video. You can either order a copy at Amazing Facts or watch it on YouTube. Cosmic Conflict, just type that in and it'll come up. Appreciate your call. With that, we're going to talk to Kevin, who's calling from Palm Springs, California. Kevin, you're on the air with Bible Answers Live.
2: Yes, sir. How are you doing tonight?
1: Doing great.
2: I just had a question about you. Is cremation wrong?
1: Well,
2: my wife was cremated, and she was a lady of faith, and her mom wasn't. But, I mean, I guess it's a choice. But I've always said if your heart's with the Lord, you draw your last breath, your soul's with him. The rest of it's just a shell. I mean, but I've heard people say that you shouldn't be cremated. I said, well,
1: let's talk about that.
2: Toying with that for a while.
1: Let's talk about that for just a moment. You know, a lot of Christians lost their lives at one of the many persecutions in history, whether it was the Inquisition or one of the other battles or purges that happened. Some were burnt at the stake. Faithful Christians, they died singing, praying, burnt at the stake for their faith. Even ISIS has not only beheaded people, but ISIS has burned some alive. Now, if you're a Christian and you're burnt, is that going to prevent God from creating a new person? Not at all. Because when the Lord comes back, he's not looking for the old parts. He's not reassembling, and he's not going to come down and say, wow, that person died at sea, and they've been eaten by the fish. Where am I going to find all the pieces to put them back together? Of course, nothing's too hard for the Lord, but that's not, you know, that's not the issue. God is going to create a new person, and we have glorified bodies. If we're alive when the Lord comes, we're transformed to a new body. So typically in the Bible, people were buried, but there were also a couple of cases of people that were burnt. Jonathan, who was a godly man, a hero in the Bible, he was killed by the Philistines, and later the men of Jabesh-Gilead, they rescued his body and they cremated it. Well, I'm sure Jonathan's going to be in heaven. So typically in the Bible, they were buried. Cremation is a lot more cost-effective, but I don't think there's any Bible law, no commandment, where it says, thou shalt not cremate.
2: Right, I've heard that. There's more people who have said that, and I've talked to some people with real strong faith, and my wife was one of them, but that's the way she chose. But you answered my question. That was in my mind. I like to get my ask around. That's how I get my conclusion.
1: That's good. It tells us in the multitude of counselors, there's safety.
2: Well, I listen to y'all all the time. I listen to XM. I'm a driver. I'm out here in California going through the desert, and I was listening to your show.
1: All right. Well, when you drive through Palm Springs, look up at that mountain. I used to live in a cave up there.
2: Well, I'm going out on Highway 62 through Lucerne Valley, and then 247, it goes up this old Barstow Road, and there's a church out here, and there's a cross right on top of a mountain at the top of that church, and you can just lit up at night. I haven't gotten to it yet.
1: Yeah, beautiful landmark. Hey, thank you very much, Kevin. Appreciate your call, and I hope you give us a call again. All right, we're going to talk next with, let me see here, Phil has been waiting patiently. Phil, you're on the air with Bible Answers Live. No, I hit the wrong number. Phil, you're on the air with Bible Answers Live.
3: Thanks for taking my call. Could you hear me okay?
1: I do now.
3: Great. My question is this. What do you think ever happened to the Ark of the Covenant? You think it's been destroyed? You think it's intact? You think you think it could ever resurface? What do you think about it?
1: Well, I'll tell you what I believe is if you look in the Bible, the Ark of the Covenant is mentioned shortly before the children of Israel are carried away captive to Babylon. Jeremiah told the king, Zedekiah, the Babylonians are going to break through the wall. They were besieged. They're going to destroy the temple. And he said, you need to surrender. Well, Zedekiah wasn't going to surrender. And so it's believed that Jeremiah and some of the priests They took the ark before Nebuchadnezzar. They knew a few days before he broke through that it was hopeless. They hid it in a cave somewhere in the, probably the underneath Jerusalem, and I've been there. It's just honeycomb with caves. They buried it in a cave and sealed it off, and I don't think it's ever been found. Because when Nebuchadnezzar did conquer Jerusalem, it itemizes the articles they took from the temple. But it never mentions the ark, because the ark was gone at that point. But the ark was there up until Nebuchadnezzar. So it's pretty clear that Jeremiah and some of the other priests, they hid the ark to keep it from falling into pagan hands. There's nothing in the Bible that says it went with Solomon down to the Queen of Sheba. That's one rumor. But years later, you find out it's still in the sanctuary in the days of Hezekiah. It mentions it specifically. So that, I think, is the best. Will it surface again? I don't know. It'd be wonderful if it did. If anyone had any doubts about the Ten Commandments, that would probably settle the issue. So, yeah, it'd be neat if they would find it. But, you know, they're doing all kinds of excavation around Jerusalem. Who knows?
3: That's dangerous. That's really, that could start World War III.
1: If they found the Ark of the Covenant?
3: No, if they did some damage to the noble sanctuary by trying.
1: Yeah, well, I know that they're doing some excavation underneath the sanctuary. I've got a friend that just returned last week, and they found some of the original foundation stones from the days of Solomon, and they got one stone that weighed more than a loaded 747, one stone in the temple. They were huge. Anyway, hey, Phil, that's a great question. And, you know, I don't know exactly where the ark is hidden, but I know what was in the ark, and I've got it in my Bible. It's called the Ten Commandments. And we have a lesson that talks about that. And if you'd like a free copy, it's called Written in Stone. Written in Stone. We'll send that to you. Just call 800-835-6747. Now I'm going to jump back. I just rudely had picked up on Joshua and then hung up again. Joshua, are you there?
4: Yes, sir, I am.
1: Thanks. How you doing? You're on the air.
4: Good. How you doing?
1: Great.
4: Good. So my question was basically trying to get it down to a sentence that's kind of hard. Was what do you think, you know, we have different denominations and stuff. Where do you think doctrinal distinctions can be okay with denominations, but then there's a line to draw to where somebody is outside of the Christian faith? A debate, right, with baptism and all that kind of stuff. We can all debate those things, but the essentials is Christ with faith through grace, right, not of works and all that. But then there's other people who don't embrace the doctrine of hell or don't embrace the doctrine of original sin or that they can earn their salvation with grace, you know, semi-Pelagianism and stuff that Augustine battled and stuff like that.
1: So, how do you draw the line between what is tolerable differences and which differences are non-negotiable?
4: Yes, sir.
1: Well, you know, I think that the fundamentals of Christianity are believing in the inspiration of the Word, because as soon as someone starts doubting that, they, you know, they believe in evolution and all kinds of heresies. Believing in the divinity of Christ, Jesus was not just a good man or a prophet, and you know that we are saved by grace through faith, because you don't want to corrupt salvation by works, which is, you know, the antithesis of salvation. Now, having said that, you know, and I can't, obviously, you could go through about 60 different nuances of doctrine. Having said that, I want to make it clear, while I respectfully disagree with my friends that are Roman Catholics, I believe I'm going to see plenty of Catholics in heaven.
4: Yeah, for sure.
1: I think that, you know, there's a lot of very dear, sacrificial people. They love the Lord. They surrendered to Him. They trust by faith in God. But, you know, they're mixed up on the role of the church and the Pope and the priests and a lot of issues we disagree with. One reason I say that is that you look in the Old Testament, God winked at the ignorance of some of the patriarchs that had multiple wives.
4: Mm.
1: Now, today, if a church is teaching you can have multiple wives, we'd call that a heresy. But, you know, they live in a time back then when they just didn't know. You know what I'm saying?
4: Right.
1: I've got pretty strong beliefs about drinking alcohol. I think it's a drug. It's more deadly than any drug. But I know there's going to be good Christians that disagree with me on that. And, you know, and I'm going to see them in the kingdom if they live by faith and they trust in the Lord. Man looks on the outward appearance. God looks on the heart. And the Lord knows if a person is fully surrendered to Him. So I think we've got some surprises when we get to heaven. Someone said there's three surprises. One surprise is that we're there. The other surprise is there's going to be people there that we didn't expect to see. And the third surprise is going to be people missing we thought would be front and center. So, you know, I think it's going to be interesting when Stephen gets to heaven, he sees the Apostle Paul there.
5: Yeah.
1: You know what I mean? Anyway, hey, right. Appreciate your question. Hope that helps a little bit. And we appreciate your patience also. That does free up another line. We probably have time for you to call in with your Bible question before we close. One more time, here's the number, 800-463-7297. I'm going to talk next to E. Frank, who's calling from Astoria, New York. E. Frank, you're on the air.
6: Yes, nice to speak to you again, Pastor Doug.
1: Likewise.
6: My question for you tonight is, can pastors or church leaders lead you to enter into understanding the biblical standing or the biblical meaning of what salvation is? Because I had to be forced in my local church to be an operational committee chairman to help a local 19th century priest named Reverend Father, Reverend Curran from 1841, who founded a church here locally, and he insisted that people can be saved only by works and through worshiping Scripture and some dogmatic understanding of what Christianity is. He would actually go on ferries to convert people with the Holy Bible. Do you think that's the proper way to actually accept salvation, or is this just a process that you go through in time?
1: No, I would respectfully disagree with what you said he was saying. You know, I think that pastors can be the vehicle to salvation in that it's through the proclamation of the word. When people learn about the goodness of God through the gospel, the goodness of God in Jesus, it leads us to repentance. And we love him because we see through the proclamation of the word that he first loved us. And so as pastors or anybody, doesn't have to be a pastor, is sharing the word, they can be a vehicle through which the Lord reveals truth and a person is led to salvation. It's not through the book with the letters in it. It's not that the Bible is some kind of sacred oracle. It's not a good luck charm or something like that. It's through the message that changes hearts, through the preaching of the word. Lord Jesus said, the words that I speak, they are spirit and they are life. And so that's what brings people salvation. Hey, thank you, E. Frank. I hope that helps a little bit. And with that, we're going to be talking to Angelica, who's calling from Bushkill, Pennsylvania. Angelica, you're on the air.
7: Yes. Hi, Pastor. You know, I have a problem with, forgiving myself for something that I did, in my youth. You know, I grew up in the church and, I was a child. And, when I were in my 20s, I backslid and, I had an abortion and didn't understand what I was doing at the time. And, I've just been battling with forgiving myself. I know that God, I asked him to forgive me, just like I asked him to forgive my sins, and I believe that he has. But, I'm just having problems. I'm trying to
1: forgive yourself. Yeah. Well, I'll tell you what. There's a statement where Jesus talks about the unpardonable sin, and everybody wonders what that is. But let me tell you what he says before he talks about it. All manner of sin and blasphemy will be forgiven unto the children of men. All manner. And nowhere does the Bible say that abortion is the unforgivable sin, which means that it is among the forgivable sins. And I'm quite sure that whenever we confess our sins and repent, that God will forgive us. There is a king in the Bible, and I hope you'll even pardon the analogy, but there was a king in the Bible that offered his children as sacrifices. So you would say he was guilty of infanticide. His name is Manasseh. He repented, and God forgave him and heard his prayer. And he actually sacrificed several children. He also killed the prophet Isaiah, too. So, I mean, he was a bad guy. But, obviously the Holy Spirit has spoken to you. You're sorry. You've confessed. You've repented. Now you need to believe. The Lord says, if we repent, he is faithful and just to forgive us our sins and to cleanse us from all unrighteousness. Now, if he's cleansing us from all unrighteousness, and by the way, that's 1 John chapter 1, verse 9. If he cleanses us from all unrighteousness, then we're cleansed. And you need to just thank him for that. And, you know, it doesn't mean the devil's not going to remind you. I mean, I've asked God to forgive me for things. I know he's forgiven me. The devil still brings them back to my mind, and I kind of, you know, I grip my teeth and say, oh, what was I doing? And then I remember Jesus forgave me. It's under the blood. And you need to believe that too, Angelica.
7: Okay.
1: Can I pray with you?
7: Are those, you know, are they people, you know, are they in heaven somewhere?
1: You mean like an aborted baby?
7: Yes.
1: Well, the Bible tells us there are going to be children there, and I wouldn't be a bit surprised if when you're in the resurrection or if you're alive when the Lord comes, if you don't experience angels bringing that child to you. And so, you know, don't you worry. I promise you're going to be happy when you see Jesus, and you will not be disappointed. Let me have prayer with you real quick, if that'd be okay, Angelica?
7: Yes.
1: Father in heaven, I just pray you'll be with my dear sister. And Lord, I know she represents hundreds if not thousands others like her out there that were deceived by the culture and made a terrible mistake, and she's sorry, Lord. Help her to just experience your grace and mercy and forgiveness and know you're a loving God, and remind her that the new birth is just that, that she is also born again and becomes a new creature with a new beginning. And so bless her with that now, I pray in Jesus' name. Amen. All right, Angelica. And, you know, we have a lesson that deals with the subject of salvation, that God's love is still there. If you call our resource line, we'll send you a free copy of that. You can even read it right now online about his love still being there. And just go to amazingfacts.org. All right, I think we're going to try and take, let's see here. Kay has been waiting in San Luis Obispo. Kay, you have a question.
8: Yes, thank you for that prayer with that lady. That really touched me. Thank you.
1: I know many others were joining me in prayer for her.
8: Yes. Pastor Doug, I listen to you. I listen to your Sabbath classes and to your TV programs. And 90% I agree with you. But when I read Zechariah 14, like verses 16 and on, you know, talks about the holidays that Jesus kept and Paul kept after Jesus. Why is it that, you know, you don't...
1: Why I don't believe in keeping the Jewish feast days?
8: Yes, yes. Because, you know, Jesus kept it. Jesus kept the Sabbath. Jesus kept the holidays, and Paul kept it, and...
1: Well, all right, let me just, before we run out of time, I want to try and give you some answer. Just because Jesus did something does not mean it's a law for all Christians. Jesus was also, let me finish my sentence. Jesus was also circumcised, and there's nothing wrong if someone wants to be, but the Bible's pretty clear that it's not required for a Christian to be circumcised. Paul, you read, Paul says, circumcision is nothing, uncircumcision is nothing, keeping the commandments is what matters. So we believe that the ceremonial laws, they were nailed to the cross. And you read about that in Colossians chapter 2. The Bible tells us in 2 Corinthians that Christ is our Passover, which is offered for us. And so to keep the Old Testament feasts is a whole different category than the Ten Commandments. And, if someone wants to, they're fine, but they shouldn't mandate it for others. They all pointed to Jesus. Jesus came. By embracing Jesus, it's much more than the feast. And we don't sacrifice lambs anymore. Oh, friends, we're out of time. If we didn't get to your question tonight, I apologize. Give us another chance. God willing, we're going to be back again next week. And there's so much more that we offer. Just take a look at amazingfacts.org. 24 hours a day, there's programming there. And if you enjoyed the program, keep us on the line and donate. God bless.
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16: They that trust in the Lord shall be as Mount Zion, which cannot be removed, but abideth forever. As the mountains are round about Jerusalem, so the Lord is round about his people, from henceforth even forever. For the rod of the wicked shall not rest upon the lot of the righteous, lest the righteous put forth their hands unto iniquity. Do good, O Lord, unto those that be good, and to them that are upright in their hearts. As for such as turn aside unto their crooked ways, the Lord shall lead them forth with the workers of iniquity, but peace shall be upon Israel.
15: Psalm 128.
17: Blessed is everyone that feareth the Lord, that walketh in his ways. For thou shalt eat the labor of thine hands. Happy shalt thou be, and it shall be well with thee. Thy wife shall be as a fruitful vine by the sides of thine house, thy children like olive plants round about thy table. Behold, that thus shall the man be blessed that feareth the Lord. The Lord shall bless thee out of Zion, and thou shalt see the good of Jerusalem all the days of thy life. Yea, thou shalt see thy children's children, and peace upon Israel.
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21: Now a look at your morning weather on Vacaville Fairfield Christian Talk Radio. Mostly sunny today with a high near 74 and lows around 54. Sunny tomorrow with a high of 86 and lows around 56. For your Friday, sunny with a high near 94 and lows around 58. And for Saturday, sunny with a high near 85 and lows around 57. That's your morning weather on Vacaville Fairfield Christian Talk Radio.
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2: Come with me to the desert sands, a camel train wandering through the desert, carrying a load of new slaves and cargo, bound for Egypt. Bound and shackled, made ready for sale, was a young slave by the name of Joseph. He had been pampered and privileged in his father's house, but he now found himself the victim of his brother's evil designs. Surrounded by potential masters, the young Joseph was placed on the auction block. His muscles rudely measured, his health crudely evaluated. A starting price was placed upon his head, and the bidding began. Amongst the many prospective owners was one of Pharaoh's trusted officers by the name of Potiphar. And as the round of bidding became intense, Potiphar was seized by a burning determination to make this young Hebrew his slave and servant. Maybe it was the light that shone in his eyes. Maybe it was the calm resolve that glowed upon his countenance. Maybe it was his grace under pressure. But Potiphar saw in the eyes of Joseph the light of one unusually gifted. And while the other slaves were gripped in the throes of what called a crippling fear, Joseph's soul thrilled on the auction block with the high resolve that even in his circumstance, he would be true to God. Brothers and sisters, that day that his brother sold him to the Ishmaelites marked a turning point in Joseph's life. And I want you to know that sometimes difficult crises in your life mark important turning points for you. So don't despise them. Embrace them. Oh, are you with me this morning? Thank God for the crisis. That one day's experience with its fear and sorrow changed Joseph from a petted, privileged child to a thoughtful, courageous young man. You see, that was the day that Joseph determined in his heart that no matter the trial, he was going to be true to God. Joseph settled it in his heart that whether he was in a palace or a prison, he would meet his trials with faithfulness. At the end of the day, Potiphar paid 20 shekels of silver for Joseph. And right from the first day, Potiphar knew that in Joseph he had more than just another willing worker. This young man had talent oozing from every pore. He was a wise manager. He was a brilliant administrator. He was faithful. He was dutiful. He was an executive's executive. He was good-natured, efficient. He was trustworthy. Potiphar couldn't ask for more. And as the months went by, there came a dizzying series of promotions for Joseph until Joseph was made overseer over all of Potiphar's affairs. The Bible says, however, that it came to pass one day that Potiphar's wife began to notice Joseph, his carriage, his youth, his regal bearing. From everything we know, Joseph was strikingly handsome and well-built. Potiphar's wife cast her eye upon Joseph, and for weeks she observed his every move intensely. Because you see, she was consumed by lust. And when you're consumed by lust, stay with me this morning, even people who are not so attractive, when they move, it looks like they're moving with grace and charm and beauty. Finally, one day, she couldn't take it anymore. Her mind consumed by lust, her body ablaze with passion, she said to him, "Joseph, come lie with me." Joseph knew that his master's wife had earned a reputation of being easy. He had heard the gossip amongst the palace guards about her affairs. But Joseph never dreamed that he would become the target of her lust and indiscretion. "Come, Joseph, lie with me." Joseph thought that he had taken every precaution. He had tried his best to live upright in his master's house. But church, I want you to know, sometimes even after you've done all that you can do, after you've done all you know is right to keep yourself out of those compromising circumstances, the devil will still bring that temptation and put it right in your face. He'll do his best to make that brother or that sister strangely available to you. You'll be coming around the corner at church, and they're there. Joseph said to her, "My lady, my master trusts me implicitly. All his affairs are in my hand. He doesn't even know how much he's worth. My lady, he has committed all that he owns to my hand to manage it. He has placed me in charge of all of his private affairs, seen to it that there is none greater in his house than I. My lady, you are his wife, the glory and honor of his heart, the only one, the only thing that I have no right to handle or possess. How then can I lie with you and do this great wickedness? My lady, this would be adultery." Boy, the church is quiet this morning. "And how can I betray his trust?" Joseph was committed to the seventh principle of God's kingdom. Thou shalt not, what? Say it loudly. Thou shalt not commit adultery. But brothers and sisters, even though he was committed, Potiphar's wife wouldn't quit. Every day she repeated her offer to Joseph, hoping to catch him in a vulnerable moment. Potiphar's wife hoped by her repeated appeals to his ego and masculinity that watch out when some brother who is married is always complimenting you. Not only did Joseph not listen to her, Joseph avoided all opportunity of contact. Now, brothers and sisters, there was much wisdom in Joseph's course of action. You see, when you know that you are being pursued, have you ever been pursued? Have you ever pursued? But you know when you're being pursued, you can tell when it's for carnal reasons. Don't walk around like you're naive and you, I don't understand, you know? You know. And when you know someone is pursuing you for sexual reasons, even if it starts to feel good, did you know that it feels good just to be pursued? It feels good to know that somebody thinks you're handsome or that you're pretty. The wisest course when you're being pursued, the safest plan of action is to do what Joseph did. If they don't get the message, I have nothing to do with that person. If they don't get the message. Avoid all manner of contact. You may feel like you're going to die. But don't even pick up a pen to write the person. Don't even pick up the telephone to call the person. I'm getting real practical here this morning. Don't tell yourself you can handle it. The only one who you can trust is the Lord himself. Don't even trust yourself. One day while Joseph went into Potiphar's house to care for some urgent business, no sooner had he walked through the door when Potiphar's wife caught him by his garment, said, "Joseph, you're coming to bed with me today. I'm not taking no for an answer anymore." The temptation that came to Joseph was so sudden, so strong, that even the angels in heaven were watching the events between Potiphar's wife and Joseph with inexpressible anxiety. She says that even the angels in heaven knew that Joseph's whole future depended on the decision he would make in that one moment. Oh, but what Potiphar's wife didn't know was that Joseph had settled it already. You see, are you with me today? When you have settled what you're going to do in your heart, Joseph had already made up his mind that no matter the consequences, he would be true to his master in heaven. Joseph had settled in his heart that neither fornication nor adultery would be his downfall. He was purposed in his heart that beside his name in heaven, fornicator would not be written. "My lady," he said, "there is a God to whom I must be true. As Job said, his eyes are upon the ways of man. He sees their every step." Now, Joseph could have rationalized, "Here I'm in a foreign country. I'm lonely. After all, I'm a slave. I'm supposed to do whatever my master's wife says to do. And she's pretty and I'm young and I have time to ask God for forgiveness." Have you heard all of those before? The servant of the Lord says that as a defense against temptation, no other influence can equal the sense that God is present. Nothing will help you fight off temptation more than to keep in your head that God is present. Always present. "Come lie with me, Joseph." "My lady, I cannot." "You can't see his face, but he's there, my lady." The Bible says that Joseph spun about, determined to find his way to the door. Potiphar's wife held on to Joseph so tightly that when Joseph made his move to run, he literally left her standing there holding his coat in her hand. That's what the Bible really means when it says, if your hand offends you, cut it off. Keep on moving. I want you to know, sisters, that there's still some young Josephs walking around. Young men who are not guided by opportunity, but principle. Young ladies, there's some young men still around. But you got to be that kind of person to attract one. You didn't hear what I said. Because he's looking for a woman of virtue too. And you know those kind of men, they're so principled, they'll risk offending you. You come to church dressed all like you're going to, don't even know what's on television anymore. You know, you're going to one of them dance shows or going to go-go club, and you come to church dressed like that, and he'll risk offending you. Say, "Honey, you really don't need to do all that for me. I like you just the way you are. You can put on something that covers everything. It's all right." So, my point is, ladies, that there are men out there who know they have feet of clay, but they have chosen to be guided by principle and virtue. Amen? Potiphar's wife stripped Joseph of his robe, but she couldn't strip him of his garment of purity and righteousness. One day I read, listen to this, where someone said, "It's better to soil a good coat than to soil a good conscience." Let your coat go. Keep your conscience clean. Brothers and sisters, while Potiphar's wife was clinging to Joseph's coat, Joseph was clinging to his faith. Thank God. That same faith that brought the three Hebrews out of the fiery furnace. Joseph was clinging to that faith. The same faith that delivered Daniel from the lion's den. Joseph was clinging to that faith. The same faith that took Naaman down into the muddy river. Seven times, Joseph was clinging to that faith, that same faith that delivered Joseph out of the clutches of the temptress. That same faith is available to you today. The next thing I knew, she said to her husband when he came in, I was in my bed sleeping, minding my own business. Are you listening to me? The next thing I knew, this scoundrel named Joseph was climbing in my bed with me. And she was crying. And there are some folks in prison today framed just like that, the way Joseph was framed. Honey, when I realized what was happening, I began screaming for help. He ran out of the house, leaving his coat. Joseph's master became angry, mostly because he was betrayed. Now, brothers and sisters, this story of Joseph is about what to do when tempted with the sin of adultery. Now, I'm going to go straight, brothers and sisters, to the real issue of the matter here. This story is about how to be faithful when the devil throws his whole arsenal of sexual temptation against you. This story is about the devil trying to use fornication and adultery to keep a young man back from his high calling and destiny. For had Joseph surrendered to temptation, he would have never been in the court of Pharaoh. Because you see, blessings without character will destroy you. God won't give you blessings like that if you don't have the character to handle it. In the end, Joseph was faithful and he was exalted. This commandment, thou shalt not commit adultery. I'm going to get very practical and perhaps a little sensitive here this morning, but I'm going to preach the truth anyhow. This commandment, thou shalt not commit adultery, is a prohibition against sexual relationships outside of a heterosexual monogamous marital relationship. Now that's a lot of words, but let me tell you what they mean. God is not pleased with any sexual relationship outside of a heterosexual, which means man and woman, monogamous meaning faithful, marital relationship. This commandment is a prohibition against fornication and all manner of sexual uncleanness. You see, according to Jesus, this commandment is meant not to get only at the act of adultery, but at the root of adultery. All of the commandments that we've been preaching on here during the series, brothers and sisters, those commandments get to the root of our problem. Now, the root of adultery is what? Lust. Turn with me in your Bibles, Matthew 5, the book of Matthew. What book did I say? Matthew chapter 5, verse 27. Hear the words of Jesus. Matthew 5, verse 27. Ye have heard that it was said by them of old time, thou shalt not commit adultery. But I say unto you, that whosoever looketh on a woman to lust after her hath committed adultery with her in his heart. Now, I didn't plan to say this. God just impressed me to share this with you because it is a burden he's laid on my heart. Listen very carefully. The Bible says, thy word have I hid in mine heart. We, as Christians, have transferred faith, information, and knowledge through our memorization of the King James Version of the Bible. But with all the new versions, we don't memorize the scriptures like we used to. And our children do not memorize the Word of God like they used to. And they cannot stand up in temptation because the Bible says, thy word have I hid in mine heart that I might not sin against thee. We must find a way, even with all the different versions of the Bible today, to hide the word of God in our own hearts and in the hearts of our children, because they cannot stand a chance if the word of God is not hidden in their hearts. Jesus said, I say unto you, whosoever, what? looketh on a woman to lust hath done what? Committed adultery. What is lust? Lust is a strong, obsessive, overpowering desire for things which God has forbidden. It is going after a taboo with wanton abandon. Lust is a legitimate physical need gone out of control. Lust is a fleshly craving that dominates and controls your powers of reasoning. Are you with me today? Lust is an appetite that has turned violent and ruthless in its determination to be satisfied. Lust is a form of madness. People throw everything out the window. They throw careers and families. It's madness. Lust is an obsession with short-term pleasure. Lust is the venom that the serpent in Eden put into our veins. It is a silent poison that's every human antibody and treatment. I want you to know the only antibody known for lust is the blood of Jesus Christ. Until Jesus Christ controls your life, you have no antibody in your veins for lust. Lust is a fire. Have you ever felt it? You can say amen if you have. It is a fire that lives within the human flesh that darkens our understanding and hardens our hearts. When people are driven by lust, you can't get through to them. Lust can be any legitimate human appetite that has been perverted. Wow. Lust is a lawful physical need that has been corrupted by a wicked imagination. Remember, every legitimate physical appetite you have, God provided a lawful way for that appetite to be satisfied. Lust is a fever within the human breast, a fever that no aspirin can bring down, a fever that no cold shower. Somebody say amen this morning. We might as well dispel with that lie. Cold shower's not gonna do it. The blood of Jesus.
1: 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Principle number 7. We are going to have to continue this message in the next broadcast, so I hope that you'll stay tuned for that. I hope you enjoyed the program today. I hope you understood it. And if you would like to obtain an audio copy of today's message, here's what you need to do. Call the Seabrook Church office at 301-577-6342. Again, the phone number for the Seabrook Church is 301-577-6342. You'll want to ask for program number 289, and that will reference today's message, principle number 7. Again, that's program number 289. Well, I hope that you'll join us again for another broadcast. 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That's where Jesus said, "I came that you might have life, and that life might be the more abundant life."
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3: 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In this program, we want to encourage you in your Christian faith by showing how scientific evidence supports the Bible, particularly the Genesis account. The book of Genesis lays the foundation for all matters addressed in the rest of the Bible: the nature of God, His sovereignty in creation, man's purpose, sin, marriage, family, and why we need a Savior are all introduced and explained in Genesis. When we see that the first and most foundational book of the Bible can be trusted in all matters, including science, it builds confidence in the rest of the inspired Word all the way to Revelation. On today's show, Dr. Henry Morris III, CEO of the Institute for Creation Research, will cover part two of a 10-part series on the 6 days of creation. Here's Dr. Morris.
4: Then God said, "Let there be a firmament in the midst of the waters, and let it divide the waters from the waters." Thus God made the firmament and divided the waters which were under the firmament from the waters which were above the firmament, and it was so. And God called the firmament heaven. So the evening and the morning were the second day. That old English word firmament kind of throws us all a curve. We think of something that's solid or something like that, but it's meant to mean the heavens, the space, the sky. God did something on day two with the waters, the watery matrix that he created and brought into existence on day one, that made it more functioning. No creation going on here, but shaping and preparing it. On the initial universe day, the first day, created by the will and purpose of God, the triune Godhead now began making and shaping the heavens and the earth into an organized and functioning cosmos, an organized system in preparation for the life that would be created on days 5 and 6. Day two of creation involved the making, here again that Hebrew word asah, of the firmament and the dividing of the waters. Firmament comes from the Hebrew rakia and is usually translated expanse in more recent Bible versions. The Hebrew term clearly means an extended surface or a thin, stretched out space. This firmament is inserted into the waters, causing them to be divided. Some of these waters were divided or situated above this space, with the remainder staying below. Peter, in his epistle, speaks of the earth standing out of the water and in the water. And the prophet Isaiah reveals to us that God sat above the circle of the earth and stretched out the heavens like a curtain to spread them out like a tent to dwell in. Elsewhere in the Old Testament, rakia is often used to describe different expanses. The speech and knowledge of the Creator are openly declared in the firmament, according to Psalm 19. Ezekiel describes a firmament above the heavens of the cherubim that was like a sapphire supporting the throne of God. Daniel tells us that the wise will shine like the brightness of the firmament and the stars in Daniel chapter 12. Obviously, the Hebrew term is meant to be descriptive rather than nominative. Rakia is a thing that God made, but it's more often used as an adjective to describe how it is used. Perhaps that's why God specifically named the rakia heaven. While the specific naming of the expanse is designated as heaven during the activity of the second day, the Old Testament uses the proper name heaven over 400 times. And in several different ways. It's used of both the solar system and the starry universe when God describes the lights that he developed on day four. It's used of the atmosphere where the birds are to fly, above the earth, across the face of the firmament of the heavens. The birds of the air are mentioned an additional 16 times in the Old Testament. It's used by God himself during his discourse with Job to describe the stars and galaxies of the universe. Can you guide the great bear with his cubs or loose the belt of Orion? Do you know the ordinances heaven? Can you set their dominion over the earth? God asked Job. It's also used specifically of the sun and moon, our near solar system. When Joshua spoke to the Lord, "Sun, stand still over Gibeon, and moon in the valley of Ajalon." So the sun stood still in the midst of heaven. The waters above, wherever these physical properties may have been described by the information that God provides about day two, it's clear that the upper waters would have been invisible to earth inhabitants. The sun and the moons of the stars would later have become time references that would necessitate visibility from the earth's surface. Those waters that remain below would eventually become seas. In between this rakia, all the elements necessary to sustain the breath of life would be formed and maintained. What kind of water would God have placed above this expanse? Whatever it was, it would not have consisted of clouds or mist or fog, because all of these have droplets of water that obscure light. Nor could have been some form of ice band in the upper reaches of the Earth's heavens, since such a barrier would either obscure the sun or be melted by it. Some had suggested that the waters were diffused into the outer rim of the universe itself, thus placing them beyond the sun and moon and stars. Still others have postulated that the upper waters

0: them ever rain for 40 days and 40 nights, as they did at the start of the flood. Either conditions were very different in the past, as the Bible suggests, or the Bible is simply wrong. There is no in-between on this issue.
1: 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And be sure to mention Science Fact. Welcome back to Science, Scripture, and Salvation, a radio ministry of the Institute for Creation Research. Here's Dr. Morris.
0: It does appear, however, that the Earth was very different in the past. The fossil record provides evidence of a vastly different climate and ecological distribution than we observe today. Studies have indicated that the total biomass in the past, that is, the total of all the carbon-based systems, was nearly 100 times greater than we can account for today. Coal accumulations are huge, indicating caches of plant material crushed together in seams spanning hundreds of miles. Antarctica contains one of the largest coal deposits in the world. There are billions of fish fossils, massed both in depth and distribution over the entire planet. Fossil graveyards, many millions of bones are scrambled together and mingled in enormous deposits. Many fossils of plants and animals are much larger than their comparative specimens alive today. Ferns and trees and squids and sharks and cockroaches and dragonflies and alligators and dinosaurs. The list is both amazing and a bit frightening. Earth's catastrophic past is well documented. Just what caused the past to be different is not known specifically, but the biblical model for waters above the firmament suggests an intellectually plausible description of an environment structure that would be sufficient, at least physically, to produce the fossil abnormalities that we know about, as well as provide for the biblical information about pre-flood human longevity. Whatever or however the waters were distributed above the Earth's surface, they would have produced several effects in the past that we do not observe today. Now, a lot of this has to be like a detective looking at the clues and trying to figure out how it works. But there would have been some form of a heat distribution effect. Wide distribution of tropical plants like ferns and palm trees and cold-blooded animals, that is, reptiles, would have been aided by a worldwide distribution and diffusion of the sun's energy. Today's the Earth's habitable zone is quite small compared to its total surface. Something redistributed the energy heat from the sun differently than what we observe today. That's obvious we don't know because we can't go back and measure it, but the fossil record tells us things were really different back then. A shield of waters would have resulted in some sort of a filtering of the radioactive waves and particles from space. If such a band were interposed between the sun and the Earth, or even between the solar system and the outer universe, the shield would impact would have been really significant. A reduction in air currents and resulting storms would have followed some sort of water shield above the atmosphere. Such air currents are caused by temperature differences over large areas. If the Earth were largely subtropical in the past, as seems to be evidenced by the fossil record, then there would have been far fewer cyclonic and disastrous environmental forces at work. There would have been an absence of deserts and polar caps. Evidence abounds that the modern deserts and polar ice are new to the planet's history. In other words, they are really very recent. Ruins of cities are well known, as are the stories of disappearing ecological histories. What is available to our observation today verifies that our Earth was very different not so long ago. Whatever was done during that second day, the new structure was sufficient to provide a foundation for an ordered structure that was to support the vast biological processes that were to come.

0: This is a marvelous idea, that somehow God took one whole day to structure the universe in such a way that everything that followed would be good and ultimately very good. God doesn't give us much information about day two. In fact, it's the one day that he doesn't make a particular comment about it being very good. It's just evidently so important that Peter had to mention it as what made the earth so different back then. Day one, God created the heavens and the earth. On day two, he prepared it for the living things that would to follow.
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2: In the year 1831, biologist Charles Darwin began a fateful journey on the HMS Beagle. On that journey, Darwin formulated the controversial theory of evolution, which has impacted society down to this day.
3: Our goal is to punch holes in that theory, so I'd like to welcome you to
4: Sink the Beagle.
5: Fire one, Captain.
6: Attaboy, John. Good and accurate shooting.
7: Precise. Precision. Torpedo launch. Object acquired. Destruction made. Object glub. Down goes Darwin. I'm John Krolinski. Oh, yeah.
6: And I am Stan Hudson. We want to welcome you to another episode of
7: Sink the Beagle, where we take lighthearted looks at the serious issues of evolution and creation.
6: Well, you sure do.
7: That's the thing. You got to kind of have lock and load, pal. We're taking that beagle to the bottom. So we're ready to go.
6: Well, let's talk about one of the great geologists, a tower figure, the lawyer Charles Lyell. And Charles Lyell
7: is... Lawyer? Wait a minute.
6: Kill all the lawyers! No. Lyell wrote, of course, Principles of Geology. He is one of the, towers of truth, shall we say, on evolution side.
7: Darwin took his book with him on the Beagle.
6: Yes. Fitzroy gave him, the captain lent him his book, and... it greatly affected Charles Darwin in terms of age of the earth, because Lyell was a great proponent of millions of years, or at least perhaps as much as a million years or long ages, without actually a beginning. Eventually, you work to that point, not a beginning, not an end, as his predecessor had said. So,
7: and so Lyell,
6: gradualism is his thing.
7: Yeah, Lyell influenced geology and science, major impact, and its impact had lasted for many years, and we dare say even in some respects still to this day, though his actual original ideas even have tripped up geology, and they kind of abandoned parts of what he said.
6: Yes, but probably his biggest contribution to the whole subject of origins Titans might be how we influenced Charles Darwin.
7: Yes.
6: Because Darwin was given this book and had the idea as he read and studied it, and Lyell was a contemporary of his, an older man, but contemporary of his, he began to think, okay, Lyell has provided a basis for long age for the Earth from the geology. Is there a corresponding biological principle that would explain or allow for long age?
7: Yeah.
6: And, of course, theory of evolution based on survival of the fittest was part of that.
7: Yes, he tried to apply to biology what Lyell taught in geology.
6: Yeah.
7: The question really came about, though, is that did Charles Lyell, how did he come about with his scientific principle? Was it through examination of rocks,
6: well,
7: scientifically,
6: of course.
7: Objectively pursuing it and just
6: scientists
7: being forced to
6: objective.
7: Go with the, going to force with the best evidence ever?
6: You go where the data takes you, John, no matter where it goes.
7: And or was there some biases going in?
6: Yeah, you unbelievable.
7: Did he have a chip on his shoulder from something or somewhere in life? Or did he write sort of was he sort of frustrated in the culture in which he was found himself? At the university, so to speak.
6: Well, what kind of culture was going on in England in the early parts of the 19th century?
7: Well,
6: if you went to school there and you wanted to sit in on a theology class, what sorts of things would they be promoting?
7: They'd be talking about everything. They'd be talking about the Bible. They'd be talking about natural science. They'd be talking about a big
6: nature,
7: thing sweeping all the way through with nature. Also was the idea of historical criticism, of ideas where human reason is being elevated above divine revelation, where we have to kind of scientifically put our stamp on the Bible and make it more scientific, therefore more true, instead of they began to weed out the supernatural and they began to challenge long-held positions of the ideas of miracles.
6: Well, what Lyell was part of, the big wave, the perfect storm, shall we say, of the changes of thinking on all these subjects we deal with on Sink the Beagle, a part of this storm was based on the idea of rebelling against authority.
7: Mm-hmm.
6: And the rebelling against authority, you might say, was part of the effects of the Dark Ages, the years and years and centuries of Dark Ages. And out of that came some Protestants protesting people against the authority of the church. You had other protesters against authority. You have America, the king. We don't want kings to run us. We don't want any of this kind of stuff.
7: French Revolution.
6: And ultimately, the great authority, of course, is God. And so within all of this rebellious sort of wave, don't tell us what to do, we're going to figure it out ourselves. Within this wave comes modern science.
7: And
6: science goes through this evolution.
7: And science, by the way, is in the university, and the university is primarily even our
6: where
7: old
6: rebels
7: Harvard,
6: are.
7: Princeton, where rebels are, but it's actually those were set up as seminary schools of theology.
6: Yes.
7: And nature was only one of the venues to talk about God and discover God. And
6: yes.
7: We still have many early scientists who are Christian and do their academic from a Christian perspective. But
6: Darwin even was, of course, trained to be a minister. So, I always drop that on folks when they listen to me talk about it. I say, watch out for ministers, people trained to be a minister talking about science.
7: Yes,
6: there
7: we go. Darwin started that way.
6: Yes, he did.
7: But when you do a study of Charles Lyell, you discover that he had an agenda, so to speak, or at least a priori working behind.
6: Well, sure, he wanted to know truth. Okay.
7: He wrote into a letter. Charles wrote a letter to an old Earth geologist in 1929, just a few months 1829, just a few months before the publication of his Principles of Geology. He wrote an old Earth geologist by the name of Roderick Murchison, and he said to Roderick, I trust that I shall make my sketch of the progress of geology popular.
6: Ah.
7: Old Fleming, that's the Reverend Fleming, one of the scholars there at the college, is frightened and thinks the age will not stand my anti-Mosaical conclusions.
6: Anti-Mosaical, okay.
7: Against Moses, and at least that the subject will be for a time unpopular and awkward for the clergy. But I'm not afraid. I shall out with the whole, but in a conciliatory as manner as possible. He's going to come out and slam Moses, basically.
6: Yes, he wanted to free science from Moses.
7: Yeah, he actually wrote within.
6: What he's saying is he wants to free science from Genesis.
7: Yes, and that is the first, especially those first pesky 11 chapters.
6: Yes.
7: And he wrote to another friend
6: so limiting.
7: A year later, where he basically says, to free science from Moses, he wrote on June 14th, 1830, to a letter to his friend George Scrope. Mm-hmm. He says, you know, if you, I'm sure you may get into the Quarterly Review, which will free the science from Moses. For if treated seriously, the church, the party, the church, are quite prepared for it. In other words, he had some backers already
6: in
7: within
6: church.
7: the church of England. Mm-hmm. The Church of England already had people who had already jettisoned Genesis long ere this in their minds. Historical criticism had eroded the supernatural out, mm-hmm. and we've now believe in long ere ages mm-hmm. and gradualism and mm-hmm. other things.
6: Mm-hmm. When I read a great study on the on how Darwin's culture, especially his educational culture, shaped him. And what was really interesting in this study was that the theology department of Cambridge only had one commentary that they promoted on Genesis that still held Genesis to be literal. Most of the other commentaries that they used was jettisoning Genesis, as you put it, and going with a soft view of the historicalness of the early parts of the Bible. So already, even as a minister, Darwin was being taught that the biblical account is not reliable, it's not historical.
7: Yeah, and when you have coupled with that the Germans and the British getting into the documentary hypothesis coming out of Germany, which was popular at the time, which tries to assign an evolutionary progression onto the scriptures. I'd up and say, well, so-and-so must have written this, and such a writer might have written that, and therefore there was no literalness. There was no really historical.
6: It was a man-made document.
7: Moses is the fictitious name of a person who is given authorship, but it is just that, a fictitious author.
6: Yeah. So Darwin is taught that, you know, and I kind of take scholars to task a little bit on this subject because it starts in the theology department.
7: Yeah,
6: It starts with a soft view of the Bible, a weak view of inspiration, a small God, so to speak, over the whole picture. And when you have a small God and he doesn't inspire, you know, writers and doesn't keep things accurate or historical, the Bible's not reliable, you can go anywhere you want to with your theories.
7: Yeah, and as soon as you abandon Moses, you pretty much start losing connection with the rest of Scripture.
6: That's the irony because you
7: abandon Moses. Why have a New Testament? Because that's based on the a priori of Moses.
6: Yeah, it's kind of like, I have to put it this way, John. It's almost like Lyle is asking to be Moses, and Moses has now become Pharaoh.
7: Yes.
6: And Lyle's like, let my people go.
7: There you go. Let my people go. Yes.
6: Let my science go.
7: Let
6: from
7: my geologist friends leave with me.
6: Yes. Don't let them be slaves in the Egypt of tradition and all this kind of stuff.
7: What's really amazing, though, is that there are some scientists, you know, who actually write things, you know, Lyle's approach of trying to write a history of, you know, of the rocks without associating with the data and just going on his wild whims.
6: Yeah.
7: You know, it's sort of like he said, writing a history of the settlement of Australia by merely studying the surviving buildings instead of ignoring the eyewitnesses who went there. It's like trying to write the story of Jesus without any of the Gospels.
6: Yeah. Yeah, don't take into account anything written back in those days.
7: Because
6: just try to figure it out from what you can see now.
7: Yeah, because they criticized Moses. He said, they even say he sold geology some snake oil because he basically took geology and throughout
6: catastrophe
7: wasn't part of it. When you get rid of the flood, you don't have catastrophe, so they stopped looking for catastrophe in the nature.
6: Even when it was clearly called for in some events, like the dinosaur destruction.
7: But that got eventually thrown out by better geologists and said, listen, we shouldn't have listened to Lyle. Lyle got us off way off because he had an a priori against the Bible. Now, it doesn't, not that geologists have come back to the Bible. They haven't had a back to the Bible moment.
6: Right.
7: They don't believe in Moses still, but they do believe now in catastrophe and they are coming closer and closer to a biblical history. The irony is that there is a key of in the Bible. If you don't understand Moses, why have a Bible at all? Jesus himself talks about it.
6: Well, Jesus said that he believed in Moses. Maybe Lyle didn't, but Jesus said this at the end of chapter 16 of John in verse 31. It says, and he said to them, if they, talking about the Pharisees of his day, if they do not hear Moses and the prophets, neither will they be persuaded though one rise from the dead.
7: Yeah, he's saying that in Luke 16.
6: Luke 16. Yeah, excuse me. Not John.
7: In other words, if you don't believe Moses, I could rise from the dead, and you're still not going to believe. Because Moses wrote of him. Jesus will say later in Luke 24 that he explained everything about himself.
6: Yes, from Moses. Starting from Moses.
7: Starting from Moses. It was all about who Jesus is, all about what life is about, all about the real history of this world.
6: So, yeah, and so he's saying if you doubt the history of the world, if you doubt Genesis, that doubt eventually will lead you to even doubt the idea of a resurrection. Because that's not scientific either. Who can prove that Jesus rose from the dead?
7: It's interesting that the Greeks had no trouble with the idea of incarnation. That fit their pagan ideas of
6: the
7: God.
6: The gods walking
7: and
6: among men.
7: Yes, but they did not believe in resurrection.
6: Ah, that's proto-scientists.
7: The proto-scientists of the group did not believe in resurrection or and therefore would not believe in God coming back from the dead.
6: Mm-hmm.
7: So there is a trouble when you jettison Moses, and Lyell helped lead science in that way and lead people away from the idea of catastrophe and even kind of and delayed the science of geology quite a bit because of it.
6: Yep. The science did not benefit ultimately from his work.
7: No. And so we hope that when you go, you'll have a back to the Bible moment and not back to nonsense moment.
6: Back to Moses.
7: Back to Moses, because what Moses says is the foundation for all of Scripture. If you don't have a creation that and a redemption and a fall, you don't need a redemption. You don't need a flood. You don't need a redemption. You need none of that.
6: Mm-hmm.
7: But if you do believe in Moses, I believe Moses will properly lead you to Jesus.
6: Amen on that.
7: So we hope that you have benefited from a little history on the origins of certain things. And listen again to another
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5: This is Healthy Living, featuring Dr. Ken Cooper, founder of the Cooper Aerobics Center in Dallas, Texas. We all know the dangers of smoking, but the good news is if you quit, the benefits will start almost immediately.
8: As I've said in previous segments, one of the major reasons we've had a decrease in deaths from coronary heart disease over the past 20 to 30 years is because millions of Americans have broken their cigarette smoking habit. If you smoke a pack a day, that doubles or triples the risk of having a heart attack as compared to the non-smoker or the former cigarette smoker. You know, once you break the habit, in as short a period of time as 6 weeks, you see a decrease in deaths from heart disease, and by 6, 12, 18 months, you go get back in the same low-risk category of the non-smoker. But as far as lung cancer is concerned, that's different. Once you've broken the cigarette smoking habit, it takes as long as 15 years before you can say you're in the low-risk category as far as the non-smoker. You might ask, then, why should I quit? The answer is pure and simple. You're six times as likely to have a heart attack as you are lung cancer. But listen to this. If you start smoking as a teenager, you're much more likely to come down with lung cancer than if you start smoking as an adult. As those lungs are developing, if you expose them to toxins of cigarette smoke, you set something in the process that may cause cancer many years later. So my best recommendation for anyone is don't smoke, but particularly if you're a young person, don't start.
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0: Amy Anderson had a golf club in her hand ever since she was 2 years old. And now, in 2016, this homeschool graduate just finished her second year as a professional golfer. How did she do it? Find out on this week's Homeschool Heartbeat with your host, Mike Smith.
1: My guest this week is Amy Anderson. She's a professional golfer who was homeschooled through high school. Amy, welcome to our program.
2: Thank you so much, Mike. I'm glad to be here.
1: Amy, you love to golf enough to make it a career. What is it about golf that you really enjoy so much?
2: Well, when I first started, I absolutely loved the fact that I could just go out, practice on my own, and not have to wait for teammates or, you know, someone else's schedule. And if I was motivated to get better, I could just go out there, get it done. The other thing I love about golf is the challenge. And even if you have your career round that day, you can always look back on some shot that you could have done better. So it's almost like an unsolvable puzzle, which can be discouraging, but it's also really exciting.
1: How old were you when you first started?
2: I started golfing when I was basically two or three. Like, as soon as I could walk, my dad had a club in my hand. But I really started practicing when I was 9 years old.
1: So is that when you decided you wanted to be a professional golfer?
2: When I was 10 years old, for some reason, I was watching the LPGA on TV, and I was watching my hero at the time was Kari Webb, who was the number one player in the world. And I saw her, and I was like, that is what I want to do when I grow up. So I was 10 when I knew.
1: Well, Amy, that's fascinating. I can't wait to hear more about your journey from homeschool student to professional golfer. And until then, I'm Mike Smith.
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4: The Lord reigneth. He is clothed with majesty. The Lord is clothed with strength, wherewith he hath girded himself. The world also established that it cannot be moved. Thy throne is established of old. Thou art from everlasting. The floods have lifted up, O Lord. The floods have lifted up their voice. The floods lift up their waves. The Lord on high is mightier than the noise of many waters, yea, than the mighty waves of the sea. Thy testimonies are very sure. Holiness becometh thine house, O Lord, forever.
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7: Hi, I'm Todd Nettleton, and this is the Voice of the Martyrs Radio. In Iran, the persecution of Christians intensified following the Islamic Revolution. In 1993, several Christian leaders were martyred for their faith. One was the first Christian officially executed by the Iranian government. The government systematically closed churches and confiscated Christian properties. They shut down the Bible Society of Iran, forcing believers to worship in secret. Despite this persecution, or perhaps because of it, the church in Iran has grown exponentially. Today there are more house churches in the city of Mashhad than there are mosques. 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
9: Now a look at your morning weather on Vacaville Fairfield Christian Talk Radio. Mostly sunny today with a high near 74 and lows around 54. Sunny tomorrow with a high of 86 and lows around 56. For your Friday, sunny with a high near 94 and lows around 58. And for Saturday, sunny with a high near 85 and lows around 57. That's your morning weather on Vacaville Fairfield Christian Talk Radio.
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0: Greetings, everyone. Thank you so much for joining me. This episode is called Kingdom Currency. I have my son and co-host, Isaac, back in the studio with me today.
2: Hello, everyone. It's an honor to be back.
0: Today, we are joined remotely by Pastor Steve Wahlberg. He is an author of Be Wise With Your Money in These End Times. He's also the director of White Horse Media. Steve is known for tackling the big, problematic truths of Scripture, but today he's joining us to talk about a very practical boots-to-the-ground mission, raising kids who understand kingdom currency. We are talking about moving beyond the piggy bank and into biblical frameworks of stewardship that protects our children from the traps of debt and the deceitfulness of riches. Pastor Steve, thank you so much for being here.
3: Yes, thank you, Jonathan and Isaac. It's nice to hear a father and son doing this together. That's wonderful. So thanks for having me on your show.
0: Pastor Steve, we often tell our kids that this is your toy or this is your money. How do we begin the shift in their vocabulary and their hearts to understand that they are actually managers for God, not owners of their stuff?
3: Yes, the word is called stewardship. It's a word a lot of us have heard, but many times it seems rather stale and dry to a lot of people. But when you really understand the principle, it's very powerful. And the principle is that we are managers and caretakers and stewards of what God gives us. And He gives us everything. He gives us life, breath, all things. He gives us every good thing that we have, our families, our friends, our talents, our abilities. And ultimately, at the end of the day, everything we have that's good really comes from the Lord. And we are entrusted with these goods. And God wants us to develop them and to use them for Him, for His glory, for the advancement of His kingdom. And this is perfectly illustrated in the parable Jesus told about the talents, where He went to a far country and He gave His servants His money, His talents. And then when He finally came back after a long time, one man had taken 5 talents and made them into 10. One man had taken 2 and made them into 4. And the other man, he took one, the one that he was given, and he just buried it, didn't do anything with it. And then when the master came back, he was not happy with that one person. So it's really a mental pivot and fork in the road when we realize that my money, my car, my life, everything really is God's. And I want to be grateful to Him, and I want to respond to His goodness, and I want to develop and use for good purposes the things that He's given me. So it's not just putting money in an offering idea, stewardship, but it's really, it deals with every part of our lives. And to teach this to our children is very, very valuable.
2: Many parents use the give, save, spend jars beyond just the mechanics of the jar. How can a dad use those weekly moments to teach the values behind each one?
3: Great question. And in my family, we started our kids when they were very young. We taught them, my wife and I, Kristen, We taught our two children, Seth and Abby. We taught them the Ten Commandments. We taught them to honor their father and their mother. And we also taught them the importance of, you know, doing things around the house. They had their chores. They had their list on the refrigerator of what they were supposed to do. And then they would get an allowance. And they, you know, they cherished that little bit of money. And then we told them, you know, what to do with this money, or at least some of the money, that it's God's money. You've earned it. And you should put it in a little savings, you know, a little bucket. And then as you build up your funds, you want to make sure that you give a portion of that back to God, because he gave you the ability to do your chores. And so there's the tithe, which is 10%. And then the offerings, which goes beyond that. And it's illustrated by a little story I heard a long time ago about a little girl that had 10 pennies, and she was putting her 10 pennies in front of her. She was counting them, 1, 2, 3, 4. And her mother was watching her. And then she said, "This is for me, this one's for me, this one's for me." And then she got down near the end of the 10 pennies, and "This one is for Jesus, and this one is for Jesus." And the mother said, "Well, honey, you already gave one to Jesus. Why are you giving him another one?" And the little girl said, "The first one belongs to him, and the second one is a present." And that little story illustrates that the tithe belongs to God, and the offerings are gifts, free will gifts that we choose to give him to support his work. And so we've been teaching our kids these basic principles ever since they were little. And now that they're older, our son Seth is 21 and Abby's 18. Seth is in college and Abby's getting ready for college. They both have jobs. They both have bank accounts, and they even have investment accounts that they're putting money into, $50 a month, every month, to grow something for their future. And all of these principles are very important. And we also teach our kids the importance of not just being on this earth to be a taker, but to be a giver, and that really the most fulfilling part of life is to help others, whether it's just, you know, with your influence and your friendship, your example, or with your money. It's all part of the plan that we learn how to be more like Jesus and to be more of a giver in this world, because that's what he is. He's the great giver in heaven.
0: My favorite part of that was that she willingly saw that as a gift that she wanted to give. She understood intuitively what a relationship with Jesus is and how that was reflected through giving as an act of love.
3: That's right. And kids don't normally just learn this on their own. They need to be taught. And that's where the role of parents come in. We are to teach our children. So the fifth commandment says, honor your father and your mother, which teaches children the responsibility of respecting and honoring their parents. But that also implies that mom and dad are going to be teaching their children the importance of respect and of many other things. When you go, I have a chapter in my book called Mount Sinai and Money, and I look at the Ten Commandments and to see what do they have to say about finances. And when you look at the Eighth Commandment that says, you shall not steal, Paul in the book of Ephesians, chapter 4, verse 27 and 28, he said, "Let him who stole steal no more, but rather let him labor with his hands the thing that is good, so he can have something to give to those who are in need." And that verse is just loaded, and it teaches people the principle, you shouldn't be stealing, but you should be working. You should get a job, develop your abilities, earn an income, and the primary reason is not just to meet your own needs, but it's so you can have something to give to others. And Paul also clarifies, labor with your hands in the thing which is good, which means we need to have a good, honest job where we're not involved in, you know, deceptive things and things that are hurting other people. But it's a good job, it's helping people, and we're using our income to turn around and help more people.
2: How do you explain the concept of tithing to a seven-year-old in a way that doesn't feel like a God tax, but rather a joyful recognition of where everything comes from?
3: Well, one way is that simple story that I just told. about the little girl who has 10 pennies, and she keeps 8 of them. She gives one to Jesus because it already belongs to him, and the other one is a present to him. So I like that story. It's a simple story. A little girl or a little boy can understand that story. And I've taught this, I've shared this story with my kids. And so, and just the simple truths, like in Psalm 139, it talks about how I'm fearfully and wonderfully made. And when we teach our children that God made us, that he loves us, that he has given us the life that we have, that he's given us breath, he's given us our abilities, every good thing that we have comes from God, then once they understand that, they see the reasonableness of giving back to him what really is already his and which he has given to us. And then we distinguish between the tithe, which is returning to God a tenth of what we've received through his power. And then the offerings are our free will that we choose to place our money in different areas to help people. And as the kids grew up, our family practice has been to always have, or almost always, I mean, some circumstances come up, but almost all the time we have a morning family worship time where we read a Bible verse or some other reading, a daily reading, and then we have prayer, and we do the same thing in the evening before we go to bed. So morning and evening worship has been a part of my kids' lives all their lives. And as you get into a habit of teaching your children the beautiful principles of God's character and of the Bible and of God's power, which eventually gets into financial responsibility as well, you know, then as they get older, they start practicing these principles. Our son Seth, when he was in high school, his senior year, he took a class called Financial Peace University, which is Dave Ramsey's material. And he learned a lot from that class, and he really was impressed with this. And so when he got into college, he told me, he said, "Dad, no debt. I want to go through college without any debt." And I believe that there's different kinds of debt. So like credit card debt is a very bad debt. Student loans, if you can avoid them, you should try to do it. But I don't consider it to be, you know, in the same category as credit card debt. And then there's like loans for a car or loans for a house, different kinds of debt. But as far as Seth's education, the principles that he learned from Dave Ramsey about avoiding bad debt, they really affected him. And so he decided no debt. And thankfully, he's been able to make it through the first 3 years. And the last year, he does have a small debt, but it's very small. And I'm helping him to get rid of that debt as well. But he's done well. And it's because he's learned the importance of the Bible in family worships and going to church. And he's learned this in his Financial Peace University, that class that he took as a senior in high school. So start when they're little and then teach them the principles of the Bible, the Ten Commandments, and they'll get it. And we can see that with our kids.
0: We live in an order today, arrive today world. How do we teach children the vital spiritual discipline of delayed gratification when everything around us screams instant delivery?
3: Yeah, we just have to teach them the Bible principles. I think of James chapter 4, I think it's verse 10, that says, I'm thinking of the right verse, or maybe it's 4:7, that says, "Resist the devil and he will flee from you." So, and then you teach kids, you know, that Satan wants to just pull you into the world. And when kids go to the mall, you know, as they get older and there's all these things that are available, we teach our children that there's things you just need to resist. Don't just buy everything that you have money to buy, because then you're not going to have any money left. Or if you do have a credit card, which my kids don't at this point, you know, they can go into a credit card debt, which can shackle them for the rest of their lives. So the principle of financial responsibility is not just being wise with your money, but it's being wise with your life and making sure that you don't get pulled into the devil's temptation to buy this or buy that that may not be good for you. And you try to buy good things that you need, And there's, of course, you know, some room for what you want, but the more you have a little more freedom to make those kind of financial decisions. But credit card debt is a killer. Bad debt is a killer.
2: Do you believe children earn their money through chores, or should they just receive an allowance as a training tool for management, regardless of work? How does each approach shape their view of labor and grace?
3: Yeah, well, there's in the Bible that says, I believe it's 2 Thessalonians chapter 3, verse 10. And it says, if a man doesn't work, neither should he eat. So that's a pretty straightforward principle that if you're not willing to get off your bottom and get off the couch and get a job, you shouldn't eat, you shouldn't have food, because everybody's got to carry their own load. And so I think giving an allowance is just an early way of teaching kids that if they make their bed, if they brush their teeth, if they, you know, are respectful to mom and dad, if they help with the chores around the house, which tells them that they're part of the family and that we all need to work together. You know, mom does the laundry, mom vacuums the floor, dad works, dad makes a living, dad pays the mortgage, dad, you know, provides for their needs, mom goes out and buys the food, which comes from the money that dad makes. And the kids, when they learn about these things, they realize, you know, I need to do my part. So I think that giving an allowance is a good step. They're not actually outside of the home getting a job, but they are still getting remunerated and paid for the simple things that they do.
0: You mentioned earlier how Seth was so deeply impacted by Dave Ramsey's program, specifically what Dave Ramsey had to say and teach about debt. Most kids won't see a credit card as a loan until it's way too late. How early should we be talking to our kids about a borrower being a slave to the lender and then the math of interest?
3: As soon as we can, as soon as they get old enough where they have to start dealing with those issues. I don't believe either one of our children they're not kids anymore. They're young adults. But Seth has a debit card and I don't think Abby has a debit card, but she's got her account. She gets her checks from her employer, and she deposits those checks, or she gives them to mom, and mom deposits them with the app on her phone into her bank account. And Seth uses a debit card, so they're learning little by little. And when you have a debit card, you know that you don't spend what you don't have. You can't charge something to your debit card if you don't have the money in the bank. So the principle of living within your means and buying what you can afford. These are just basic, fundamental foundation principles so that when they do get a credit card, and I will definitely be helping them concerning this to learn and to practice that if you do have a credit card, make sure you've got the money in the bank and make sure that when your bill comes due every month, once a month, that you pay it off in full. You don't carry a balance. You don't just put the minimum down, because if you just put the minimum down, you're going to be accumulating a larger debt because the credit card companies charge very high interest. And when kids are aware of the inflow and the outflow, the income and the expense and what they've got available and what the principle is, don't spend more than what you've got, you know, they'll get it and they'll realize. And then when they get older, they won't accumulate these credit card debts, which are just killing people, burying people. They can ruin a person's life. I mean, the Bible talks about all these principles. Owe no man anything but to love one another. Romans 13:10, as you mentioned, Jonathan the borrower is the servant of the lender. I don't believe that all debt is bad, because if all debt was bad, God wouldn't tell the Israelites that you're to be the head and not the tail, and you're to lend to many nations and not to borrow. So if it was inherently sinful to borrow in any case, the Lord wouldn't be telling the Israelites that you're going to be the lender and not the borrower. So I don't believe personally that all debt is bad. We had a mortgage in Idaho where I paid that off. And that was a tremendous blessing of our former house. And so I don't believe that a mortgage is a bad debt. So debts are different. It depends. Here's just another simple example. In the days of Elisha, there was a widow, and she, her husband died, and he racked up evidently a big debt. And the creditor was knocking on the door saying, "I want to sell your kids to pay this debt." And so the woman asked Elijah, "What do I do?" And so he said, "Go borrow a bunch of." Buckets or containers, and then I want you to go in your room, and we're going to take some oil from one of them, and then once they had all these containers, then they poured the oil out from one after another, and miraculously the oil multiplied, and so these buckets or whatever kind of containers they were full of oil. And then Elisha said, "Now go sell them and make the money and pay the debt." So there's a simple example of a man of God telling this woman to go into debt, but it was just for a temporary time, and then you pay off that debt, and then you don't have to worry about selling your kids. So I think we need to be intelligent about these matters and not just categorically say all debt is bad. I mean, every major business, all the big businesses that we benefit from all the time, whether it's buying a car or going to Walmart or getting on an airplane, a lot of these businesses did borrow strategically in order to get their business off the ground. So we need to teach these principles to our kids, and so we can help them to make good decisions as they get older.
2: Is it better to let a child make a stupid $20 purchase now and feel the sting of an empty wallet, or should a dad step in and prevent the mistake? How do we use financial pain as a teacher?
3: Yeah, I think it's a good teacher. It reminds me of a story of a little girl that was once struggling to put on a dress. And then somebody was looking at her and said, "You should let your dad help you put your dress on." And then the little girl looked at this person and said, "My dad usually lets me struggle." And that's just a simple illustration that we learn from our mistakes. And so parents shouldn't micromanage their kids, because some of the most valuable lessons in life come through the school of hard knocks, through making mistakes. And I'm a believer in that. I think, like I said, when the kids are little, you teach them, and then you give them progressively more room and responsibility so they can learn from their mistakes.
0: If a father has struggled with his own financial literacy or debt, how can he lead his children in this area without feeling like a hypocrite? Or how does he invite them into his own journey of stewardship?
3: Well, it's hard to teach your children things that you're not practicing. So if you teach the kids about avoiding bad debt, and then the dad has a bad debt, a big bad debt, it's much more of a challenge. So the old saying, don't do what I say, but what I do. So we need to practice what we preach. And kids look at their parents, and they observe to see, are they, if they teach in the mornings when they have their prayer time, their family worship, that we should speak kind words, that dad shouldn't provoke his children to wrath, but bring them up in the training and admonition of the Lord. And then if the dad after that worship is cutting down his wife and bad-mouthing her, kids can see that inconsistency. So I think the best path is to avoid inconsistency and to practice what we preach.
2: I was kind of interested in what you said earlier about how we can learn from the fourth commandment. And it just left me a bit confused, because the fourth commandment is remember the Sabbath day and keep it holy. But I know that there is more to it, and it kind of, and I'm starting to pick up on it now, but it's kind of, but then it also continues on. It continues on to kind of go like, for 6 days you shall work and labor, but on the seventh day you shall rest and stuff. So it just left me a bit confused, but it's starting to make a little more sense though. But
3: yeah, well, let me explain a little more about my view on the fourth commandment. And I've never seen this until within the last couple of years. And I put this in my book. I added a chapter called Mount Sinai and Money. But some time ago, I decided to look at the Ten Commandments from a different perspective and try to find what do the Ten Commandments teach about money, if anything. And so I re-looked at the Fourth Commandment, which, as you quoted, remember the Sabbath day and keep it holy. 6 days you shall labor and do all your work. So I looked at that and I thought, keeping the Sabbath holy, first of all, remembering the Sabbath and keeping it holy takes our minds back to creation week, when God made the whole world in 6 days and rested on the seventh. And the principle of remembering the Sabbath day to keeping it holy means, first of all, that we recognize that God is our maker. We're here because of him, and everything that we have that's good comes from him. And then it says, 6 days you shall labor and do all your work. So the fourth commandment is not just a call to rest, it's a call to work. And if you go back to creation week, God worked during the 6 days, and then he rested on the seventh. So example, the fourth commandment teaches the example of working and of resting. And so that principle is very important to teach people, that we're not here to be couch potatoes. We're not here just to do nothing. We are here to develop our talents, to do different things for God, one of which is getting a job. Now, when you get a job, when you work during the 6 days, obviously you're earning. You earn something from that effort. And what do you do with that money? Do you just spend it all right away? No, you need to be responsible with that money. You spend some of it, but I believe we should need to be saving something and building for our future. And I'll explain that a little bit more but in a minute. But when God continues on in the commandment, he says, 6 days you shall labor and do all your work, but the seventh day is the Sabbath of the Lord your God. In it you shall not do any work. And then he says, neither you nor your son or your daughter. And that implies that you're teaching your son and daughter to work during the 6 days and also to rest on the seventh and to make God first in their life, because he's the maker of everything. So the principle of work and rest is not just for the dad and the mom, but it's also for the kids. They are also to rest on the seventh day. And then they say, well, why? Why do you rest on the seventh day? And then you teach them that God worked during the 6 days and he rested on the seventh day.
0: Now, Pastor Wahlberg, we mentioned at the beginning of the episode that you are an author and you have a book out on financial literacy. 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
0: Massive, a massive, massive thank you to Pastor Steve Wahlberg for his wisdom and his heart for the next generation. 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I will have the link posted right there for your convenience. 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We'll see you in the next episode.
1: Thank you for listening to this episode of The Fatherhood Challenge. 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
1: "God is dead" is a widely quoted assertion made by the German philosopher Friedrich Nietzsche. In his writing entitled "Thus Spoke Zarathustra," Nietzsche declared, "God is dead, God remains dead, and we have killed him." I continue to quote, "How shall we comfort ourselves, the murderer of all murderers? What was holiest and mightiest of all that the world has yet owned has bled to death under our knives. Who will wipe this blood off us? What water is there for us to clean ourselves? What festivals of atonement, what sacred games shall we have to invent? Is not the greatness of this deed too great for us? Must we ourselves not become gods simply to appear worthy of it?" That's what Nietzsche had to say. He predicted a world without God or faith or religion. But his prediction has utterly failed. Faith and spirituality are widespread today, and the rise of religious fundamentalism is of great concern. Far from being dead, God is very much alive, and Nietzsche is very much dead. And the topic of spirituality is one of the hottest topics in our world today. We need to hear from God and from Scripture on this matter. Welcome to Scripture Pursuit. I'm Glenn Russell, your host. Welcome to this new series about the Holy Spirit and spirituality. We're so glad you joined us.

0: Last time you were here, you were happily married to one wife and father of twin daughters. Is that still the case?
1: That's still the case.
0: That's good news. And you're teaching in the religion department. You also teach students, not just religion majors, but also mm-hmm. students who are non-theology, non-religion. They may be science or math or whatever. What do you find is the experience of students when they really dig into Scripture? Is it something that, you know, they say, this doesn't matter anymore? Or do you find that those who are responsive are finding still power and meaning and purpose in Scripture?
1: Now, there are some of those who are mostly indifferent towards that, where the approach is what you mentioned, but those who are responsive to it, to the Scriptures, they will say, you know what, I want to commit my life to Christ. Mm-hmm. I just taught a God in Human Life class, and I had gave them a paper to write a paper, a reflection on a book they were supposed to read. And in the personal response, a student wrote, I would like to be baptized. I would like to commit my life to Christ.
0: Hallelujah.
1: So there's always a response. Yes, there is indifference towards the God, the Word of God, but there's also response. And we are not the first to encounter indifference, but we are always glad, happy, and praise the Lord. And we know that there is joy in heaven over one sinner who repents.
0: That's right. Could you lead us in prayer now that as we open God's Word, He will open our hearts?
1: Gracious Heavenly Father, as we are studying Your Word, as we are listening to Your Word, as we are thinking about Your revelation, we are desperately in need of that Spirit that inspired Your writing to inspire our thoughts, our words, and most of all, our lives and our deeds, so that we can live a life that is glorifying You, that is faithful to what You have revealed to us. We ask that You bless our discussion, we ask that You bless our listeners, and we give You thanks, for we ask in Christ's name. Amen.
0: Amen. We're talking about the Holy Spirit, and right off to begin with, we should probably get some kind of a definition or some idea what the Holy Spirit is. Earhart, I've traveled, you've traveled, you've been in places where you've seen in ancient societies or civilizations or modern ones where they think there's some kind of spirits in rocks or mountains or rivers or streams or, you know, there's all kinds of spiritual powers or forces or animistic things that are out there. One of the unfortunate thing. I love the King James Bible, but one of the unfortunate parts is where it refers to the Holy Ghost, and so people get some idea of some ghost that can go underneath doors and through walls and be kind of the spirit of dead. Why don't we talk about the Holy Spirit? What are some fundamental things? First question I have for you, is the Holy Spirit a person? Is the Holy Spirit God? Yeah. How's He like Jesus or different? Help us with that a bit.
1: Now, the unfortunate thing is that the Holy Ghost and ghosts and spirits and all the rest have been popularized. And when we interpret Scripture, we always bring to it Hollywood and Barbie dolls and McDonald's. And popular culture very often influences our reading of it. So if you watch many movies about ghosts, it's not far away when you read the Holy Ghost that you imagine some of that stuff. That is the unfortunate thing. When Jesus talks about the Holy Spirit, He calls the Holy Spirit the Comforter, meaning an advocate. Yeah?
0: Let me just read that passage here, John 14. Mm-hmm. He says in verse 15, if you love Me, keep My commandments. And I will pray the Father, and He will give you another counselor or comforter to be with you forever, even the Spirit of truth, whom the world cannot receive because it neither sees Him nor knows Him. You know Him, for He dwells with you, and I will be in you.
1: So Jesus says, look, the Father, I will ask the Father, and He will give you another counselor. He has sent Me as a counselor. The Word became flesh. But you know what? Okay. It is good for Me to go because He will send another counselor. Jesus Christ is very much aware. He is in the flesh. He is God in the human body. He's restricted. He's restricted by time. He's restricted by location. He says, it is good for you. Even though the disciples are kind of a little bit afraid, if He goes away, what do we do?
0: Yeah.
1: Without Him, how are we going to function? But He says, it's good for Me to go because I will ask the Father, and the Father will send another comforter. Now, a comforter, they understood that word parakletos is somebody who stands at

0: your side, is somebody who is an advocate for you, is somebody who is not just an imagination, it's not just a wind, a force, something that blows and moves some leaves. It is somebody who stands next to you and defends you. Very often in the Gospel of John here, he is called in verse 17 the Spirit of Truth. It's somebody who is truthful. It's somebody who stands before you. And very often that demonstrative pronoun, this one, that one, is being used for him. So it's pretty clear that it is like God the Father, a person, like Jesus Christ the Son, a person. The Holy Spirit is a person. Jesus says, when you go and make disciples, you baptize them in the name of the Father, the Son, and the Holy Spirit. So, electricity doesn't have a name, but a person has a name. You baptize them in that name.
1: So this is pointing to the Trinity Godhead, three persons, one God.
0: Right.
1: And when it says another, that's kind of suggesting this one will be, as I am one, my mission will be the same for the Holy Spirit.
0: Right. And this other one has an advantage because he's not any longer bound by time and geography. So he can be everywhere at any time with anybody. So that's why he says, it's good for me to go. Guys, don't be afraid that I go away. Because this comforter, he comes, he stands next to you in Galilee as well as in Judea, in the United States as well as in the Middle East. He's at the same time there. So it's good for me to go because I will ask the Father and he will send this Spirit of Truth.
1: So, very clearly, the Holy Spirit is God.
0: Yes.
1: The Holy Spirit is a person.
0: Mm-hmm.
1: We can even see references to don't grieve the Holy Spirit.
0: Right.
1: You can't grieve electricity or power or forces, magnetism or anything like that. Let's look at another passage. John, same chapter, chapter 14, verse 25 and following. These things I've spoken to you while I'm still with you, but the Counselor, the Holy Spirit, whom the Father will send in my name, he will teach you all things and bring to your remembrance all that I have said. Peace I leave with you, and my peace I give to you. Not as the world gives, do I give to you. Let not your heart be troubled. So, apparently he's telling us something about the role of the Holy Spirit. What is the function? What's the purpose? Why isn't Jesus enough? Why do we need the Holy Spirit?
0: Jesus was here for about 31 years on this earth. For 3.5 years he ministered publicly. And then he did what he had to do. He accomplished what he had to accomplish. Was risen by God and was taken into heaven. And then he says, look guys, when I go and the Spirit of Truth comes, in chapter 16, John chapter 16, and
1: all right,
0: there, starting with verse 8, and when he, the Spirit, comes, he will prove the world about sin. The world wrong about sin and righteousness and judgment. So, he will open the eyes of the world about sin. Because in verse 9, about sin. Why? Because they do not believe in me. So, the Holy Spirit has a function. He, by preaching the word of Jesus, the listener will realize, oh, I don't believe in him. That is not all right. Because he was a person. He came and did this, and he did it for me. He didn't do it for himself. He did it for a human being. So the Holy Spirit has a role to open the world, the eyes about sin, about not believing in him.
1: So conviction of sin is part of the role.
0: Then about righteousness.
1: Right.
0: Because I'm going to the Father, and you will see me no longer. Jesus was condemned as a criminal. The Holy Spirit will open the eyes of the world that Christ was not a sinner, that he was a righteous man. He was condemned wrongly, but he was a righteous man because God resurrected him from the grave because he was righteous, not because he was a sinner. So the Holy Spirit convicts us about sin. He puts our perspective in a right position to see who Jesus Christ is, that he's not a criminal, though he was condemned as a criminal, that he was a righteous person, and about judgment, because the ruler of this world has been condemned. Satan has been condemned, and judgment is going to come. The Holy Spirit opens our eyes about sin, about the righteousness of Christ, and that one day we all need to give an account and have to stand before God in judgment about what we have done or not done.
1: When we consider this role, we can see how tightly the Godhead mm-hmm. are united in purpose. Mm-hmm. They're not doing separate things. They're very much intertwined. And it's almost as if the Holy Spirit is such an example of humility, mm-hmm. keeps kind of projecting, put your attention on Jesus, focus mm-hmm. on Him. We know much more about Jesus, in a sense, than we do about the Holy Spirit. Someone has said the Holy Spirit is a lot like a floodlight shining on something wonderful. Mm-hmm. That's kind of the role of the Holy Spirit. But we should never neglect to understand the importance. Mm-hmm. Now, there's another ditch we can fall into. One is to think the Holy Spirit is just some kind of vague force. But another one is to make out of the Holy Spirit so much that we no longer need Scripture. Mm. So I'd like to spend a little time shifting over, yes. talking about the connection between Scripture and the Spirit.
0: Yeah. The ditch happens then when we, for example, take verse 13 in the same chapter, mm-hmm. 16, verse 13. When the Spirit of truth comes, He will guide you into all the truth. He will not speak on His own, but will speak whatever He is, and He will declare to you the things that are to come. Basically, the bottom line of this passage is truth, there is truth. Contrary to what popular culture tells us, there is no truth. There is to sanctify them in the truth, for your word is truth. Now, today we hear, there is no truth, and we are on a journey. It's true that we are on a journey. It's true that we are seeing dimly and foggy, but it doesn't mean that God has not revealed truth, that He has revealed some lies to us. Maybe we don't get the whole picture, but the little picture that God has given us is truth. That's why Jesus prays in His prayer, sanctify them in the truth. But the Holy Spirit, this Comforter, this Spirit of truth, is supposed to lead us into all truth. And what does the text say? He doesn't speak of Himself. So, truth is progressive. Now, everybody likes progressive truth. Mm. The only problem is when progressive truth is divorced from revealed truth. Then we fall in the ditch that you mentioned and say, okay, the Holy Spirit told me this and the Holy Spirit told me that, and every week He tells you something else that contradicts the week before.
1: So there's no authority, there's no, there's nothing to regulate.
0: Exactly.
1: Let's go back and think a little bit in terms of contrast. My friends who are Muslims have the Quran mm-hmm. as a sacred writing. Mm-hmm. And they believe that God gave it for Muhammad to recite mm-hmm. word for word. Mm-hmm. What is a Christian perspective on the Bible? Is it a word-for-word dictation from God? Is it God's words or God's word, God's thoughts?
0: I think an author that I admire and have learned a lot from says the writer are God's penman, not His pen. Mm. Mm. Which means the Bible was not dictated. The Bible was inspired. God inspired people. God reveals things. But when God reveals things, when God inspires people, He gives them the idea. He shows them something, either in a vision, either in a dream, or in a theophany, in an angelophany, whatever the case might be. But He doesn't dictate, because if He dictates, why doesn't He dictate the right spelling?
1: Hmm. And as some paid attention to the Greek, you've noticed, I'm sure, and pointed out to your students, hey, there's a difference between the vocabulary. No. Luke writes a little bit like a doctor, and some of the others don't have quite the sophistication, you know? In Paul's letter to Timothy, he deals with the process and the purpose of Scripture a little bit. Mm-hmm. Can we talk about that?
0: Yes. So let's go then to 2 Timothy. I suspect that's what you're alluding to.
1: 2
0: Timothy, chapter 3, verse 16. And I'm there right now. Verse 16, in 14 and 15, Paul urges Timothy to stay with what he has learned from childhood. Because he had a Jewish grandma Lois and yet a Jewish mother Eunice, who have read the scripture to him, who have taught little Paul, little Timothy, when he was young, about the scripture. So, but for as for you, continuing what you have learned, verse 14, and firmly believe, knowing from whom you have learned it, and how your child, how from childhood you have known the sacred writings that are able to instruct you for salvation through faith in Christ Jesus. And then in 16 he says, all scripture is inspired by God and is useful for teaching, for reproof, and so on.
1: Let's look at that passage very carefully.
0: Yeah.
1: All scripture, even the begats, even those parts of the Bible that seem boring, they're all inspired.
0: Yes.
1: Okay. What does the word inspired mean?
0: Okay, the Greek word there is God-breathed. It's an adjective that's a compound adjective of pneuma meaning spirit, and God. So God-breathed.
1: Okay, so respiration is us breathing, but this is God's breathing.
0: It is God-breathed. So the scripture is God-breathed. Now, you can translate this as a predicate, all scripture is inspired, all, as an attributive adjective, all inspired scripture. Is
1: useful
0: for reproof and so on. The question is, how do we read this phrase? The New Revised Standard Version that I have here says, puts it in a predicative manner, makes a statement, all scripture is inspired or God breathed. Does Paul really need to tell Timothy, you know what? You know, the scriptures are really inspired by God. They're God breathed. You know, God was moving the prophets to write these things. Yeah. Does he not believe that already?
1: Given what he said about his mother and grandmother.
0: Exactly. Given what? So is it not more logical to assume that this adjective is maybe used attributively, the inspired scripture is? And then he talks about the profitableness, the usefulness of scripture, because what is
1: it
0: useful?
1: So the functions.
0: Exactly. Yes. Okay. Useful for teaching, the positive thing, and for reproof. So the scripture does what? It does something positive, it teaches us something, but it also corrects us.
1: And we need to know where we're going the wrong direction.
0: And then for training in righteousness, and so that everyone who belongs to God may be proficient, equipped for the good work. So, the point that Paul wants to make here to Timothy says, look, the scriptures, you know that you believe the scriptures. The scriptures are breathed by God. God has moved prophets to write. Prophets have not come out by themselves. Yes, there are prophets. There are prophets who came out and said, let me tell you something, I make a prophecy. Paul says, no. The true prophets and the scripture. Now, what scripture does he talk about? He talks about the Old Testament.
1: Okay, that was my question, because somebody could disagree and say, okay, we'll grant you, Erhard Gallus, that it's true about the Old Testament. But where do we find any indication that what we call the New Testament is also inspired?
0: Inspired. So, fair enough. Everybody agrees that the scriptures that Timothy used as a boy, which at that time the New Testament canon was not yet formed, are God-breathed, are inspired by God, are given by God, revealed by God, authoritatively conveyed down. We might want to talk about
1: that. So we're halfway there.
0: We're halfway there. If you go to Second, to answer your question, Second Peter chapter 3, and there Peter talks about the coming of the Lord and how some people say, the coming of the Lord doesn't come. Everything, the world goes on as always. And where is this hope that Christ comes? And he makes a strong point. And then in verse 15 and 16, the Lord as salvation. So also our beloved brother Paul wrote to you according to the wisdom given to him. So Peter says, Paul was quite a wise man. God gave him wisdom. So, and he spoke according to the wisdom, speaking of this as he does in all his letters. There are some things in them hard to understand. So true. Paul writes some stuff in Galatians and in Romans. We wish it would have been a little clearer or a little easier on us so that we understand it. So Peter is right. But the problem now is which the ignorant and unstable twist to their own destruction, as they do to other scriptures. They do to other scriptures. So what does he say? He says, other scriptures are twisted as that. This same adjective, loipos, is used in, for example, in the passage in 2 Acts where Peter gives his speech at Pentecost.
1: At Pentecost.
0: And then the people who listen, they are pierced through the heart, and then they speak to Peter and loipos apostle, to the other apostles. Was Peter an apostle?
1: Sure.
0: Oh, Peter was an apostle and to the other. So

0: And they ask, what shall we do?
1: So it's a comparison between two equal things.
0: Yes. The scripture, Paul, now I'm not saying that at that time when Peter writes, the New Testament is canonized. It was not.
1: No.
0: But
1: the same inspiration.
0: The same inspiration, not only that. They were considered to a certain extent scripture. They had authority. The writings of Paul were not just, hey, you know what, if you want to read it, read. In Colossians it says, you know what, guys, read my letters, but when you have read my letters, send it to the Laodiceans. Yeah. And take that from the Laodiceans and read it in your own church in Colossae. The writings of Paul were not just, I don't know, I didn't have anything to do. I kind of wrote you an email. If you want to read it. No. They had authority. They had apostolic authority. And Peter says, as they distort other scriptures, that's how they do with Paul's writings, which are sometimes difficult to understand. So obviously, the writings of Paul, even though not canonized, they had authority and they were considered inspired.
1: So let's bring it to our lives today.
0: Yeah.
1: What do you say to a young person who says, okay, I give my life to Jesus. Now, Jesus, I love Jesus. I have a place for him. He has my heart. I've given him my life. But now, what do I do about the scriptures and the spirit? How do they function in the life of a believer? How should they be part of our lives?
0: When we talk about revelation, we say God discloses some special knowledge to us. When we talk about inspiration, we say the writer authoritatively and faithfully puts the things down. When we are saying, okay, how does that impact Scripture and the Holy Spirit? How does that impact our lives? We talk about illumination. And a person, the ability of a person who is in a right relationship with God comes by the work of the Holy Spirit who inspired these works, who breathed the Spirit of God into these words. He will touch our lives that we come to a correct understanding of what God has revealed.
1: So the Scriptures, interpreted and inspired and applied by the Holy Spirit, will not take us away from Jesus, but bring us closer to him.
0: Please.
1: And Jesus will not take us away from the Spirit. Mm-hmm. The three work together in our life of faith.
0: Mm-hmm.
1: What's maybe one more thought that we should keep in mind about the Holy Spirit and Scripture? One more thing that maybe we often neglect or miss. We know the writers were inspired.
0: Mm-hmm.
1: But how should we approach? What should be our attitude, for example, as we open God's Word? Is it to argue, to debate?
0: I think the attitude should always be an attitude of humility, an attitude of openness, and an attitude of willingness to receive what the Scripture, what the Holy Spirit discloses to us. So humility, openness, and the ability to receive it in our lives.
1: So we always come with the spirit of a learner.
0: No, yeah.
1: Someone who's still teachable.
0: Yeah.
1: And then the Holy Spirit has to apply it.
0: Oh, yeah. And the Holy Spirit.
1: Then we become doers of the Word.
0: And the Holy Spirit will do His work. If He opens our eyes about sin, about righteousness and judgment, He will open our eyes about all that if we are humble, if we are open, and we have an attitude of applying it to our lives.
1: So clearly the Holy Spirit has that point of application. I don't want us to miss that, because it's very easy to read, to think, and get an idea and say, okay, off we go.
0: It's not just intellectual gimmicks.
1: Hmm.
0: Because we can easily make out of Scripture intellectual gimmicks, and it becomes a scholastic, intellectual acrobatics that we play around with and argue with it. But if it doesn't apply into our lives, I think we missed the boat. We need to put our sails up and let the Holy Spirit drive us. As the prophets put their sails up and the Holy Spirit breathed into them and let them, if we are humble enough, let the sails up, the Holy Spirit will lead us into all truth.
1: And that might be one of the reasons why, when we don't have a converted heart, we kind of stay away from Scripture. We want to avoid the conviction.
0: Of course.
1: Because the Holy Spirit steps on our toes. Mm-hmm. The Holy Spirit calls for change and transformation, provides the power, yes.
0: Yeah.
1: But one thing for sure, when we open God's Word and we really understand it, there will need to be changes that we'll need to let God do. All right. Well, thank you so much to our guest, Dr. Erhard Gallus. You've started us off well on this new series on the Holy Spirit and spirituality, the spirituality that is so much a trend in our world today needs to be rooted in God's Word. And that's a foundational place for us to begin today. Next time on Scripture Pursuit, we'll continue this series about the Holy Spirit and spirituality. 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So join us again next time. But until then, today and every day, let's continue to pursue the God of the Scriptures.

This program is a production of WAUS-FM in cooperation with the Andrews University Department of Religion. Your host is Glenn Russell. 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
1: The Lord reigneth. He is clothed with majesty. The Lord is clothed with strength, wherewith he hath girded himself. The world also is established that it cannot be moved. Thy throne is established of old. Thou art from everlasting.

0: Lord on high is mightier than the noise of many waters, yea, than the mighty waves of the sea. Thy testimonies are very sure. Holiness becometh thine house, O Lord, forever.
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5: Now a look at your morning weather on Vacaville Fairfield Christian Talk Radio. Mostly sunny today with a high near 74 and lows around 54. Sunny tomorrow with a high of 86 and lows around 56. For your Friday, sunny with a high near 94 and lows around 58. And for Saturday, sunny with a high near 85 and lows around 57. That's your morning weather on Vacaville Fairfield Christian Talk Radio.
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0: When the Holy Spirit comes into your life and he gets way down deep inside, you're going to walk just like Jesus. People will know, this man's different. This woman's different. The Spirit of God is able.
1: That's Pastor Mark Finley, and this is Hope Lives 365. At Hope Lives 365, we believe God answers prayer. Keep in mind this telephone number throughout today's broadcast, 888-244-HOPE. That's 888-244-HOPE. Here's Pastor Mark.
0: We have become insensitive to the moving of the Holy Spirit. If there's any prayer that I pray, it's this. Oh, Jesus, help me to be sensitive to the moving of your Holy Spirit. Help me to be in tune, Jesus, with what you're doing. Did you read the story not long ago about the ranger in Yellowstone National Forest? He was taking a group of tourists up a narrow trail to one of these fire lookouts so they could climb the lookout and look over Yellowstone. And as he was taking them up the trail, all of these rangers, of course, are in contact with other rangers, and they're in contact with the fire lookout. So his radio kept buzzing, and it was kind of buzzing along as if he was supposed to answer it. And he kept saying, no, forget that. He's telling the tourists about the trees. He's telling about the animals in the forest. But yet this thing keeps buzzing. It buzzed so long it irritated him, so he turned it off. Right as he was coming to the fire lookout, one of the other rangers came running down the trail. He's sweating. His heart is pumping. He said, what did you do? Why'd you turn off your radio? He said, well, I just tuned that thing out because I don't want to be bothered. We were trying to tell you, a grizzly bear has been stalking you, ready to attack. There's a grizzly bear stalking you. He stalks you every day. He's stalking you. He knows where you're most likely to fail. If he knows that gossip is your problem, he's going to bring somebody into your life that says, have you heard the latest? He got you. The grizzly bear stalking you. If you got a problem with appetite, he's going to lead you by some store, and you say, I just got to go in and smell that stuff. The grizzly bear is stalking you. If lust is your problem, the grizzly bear is stalking you. What's the solution? The Holy Spirit in the inner man. The Holy Spirit in the inner person. The Holy Spirit creating a sensitivity in our life to what sin is all about. You see, that's what Paul's talking about, the inner man. He's talking about the Holy Spirit coming into our lives, informing our reason. The Holy Spirit coming into our lives, illuminating our conscience. The inner man in all Greek thought was this totality of the being within. Now, there's one more aspect of the inner man, and it's this. In Greek thought, the inner man was reason, the inner man was the conscience, and the inner man was the will. See, it's an essential fact of life that we often know what we ought to do, but we don't do it. Our will is not strong enough. We've got good intentions, but we fail to carry them out. When the Holy Spirit takes possession of our lives, he reveals to us heaven's wisdom. He imparts to us heaven's knowledge. He sensitizes our conscience. But better than that, he strengthens our wills. Because when we open our hearts to the Holy Spirit and we say, God, I cannot, but you can. Jesus, I'm not able, but you're able. Jesus, this temptation is too great for me, but may your Spirit flow like rivers of living water into my life and gush out through me. Now, notice what our text says. First, we're looking at our text in Ephesians chapter 3. We studied the expression, the inner man, and we saw that the inner man related to three things. What is it, church? What three things? The inner man is our what? Reason, our conscience, and our will. But we go back to our text. Every phrase, notice what it says here. It says, verse 17, that Christ may dwell in your hearts through faith. Notice the word dwell.
2: In the passage, it's a strong word. It literally means dwell deep, to dwell down. It's the work of the Holy Spirit to form the character of Christ within us, dwelling in the deepest parts of our being. The prayer of every Christian ought to be, oh Jesus, send your Holy Spirit to dwell in the deepest recesses of my being, so I can reflect your glorious image to others and be a powerful witness to the world. R.A. Torrey, great revivalist and writer on the Holy Spirit, wrote this: in Christ on the cross of Calvary, making an atoning sacrifice for sin, bearing the curse of the broken law in our place, we have Christ for us. But by the power of the Holy Spirit, bestowed upon us by the risen Christ, we have Christ in us. Here is the secret of the Christian life. What is the secret of the Christian life? It's not my strength. It is Christ in me through the Holy Spirit. It is the living Christ taking possession of our lives through the third person of the Godhead living within us. Without the empowerment of the Spirit of Christ, we are destined to fail again and again in our attempts to live a righteous life. We are not strong enough to meet the temptations of the devil. We are not wise enough to discern his traps. We are not powerful enough to overcome his snares. We're not smart enough to outwit him. We are not tough enough to defeat him. But the third person of the Godhead is, what do you say? The Holy Spirit is well able to deal with the devil in your life. He's able to make us everything heaven desires. He is the source of our spiritual strength. The Holy Spirit is the one who sanctifies us, transforming our thoughts, strengthening our wills, empowering us. Now, I want you to see something remarkable, something that is really significant in this passage in Ephesians chapter 3. As I said, it's one of the most remarkable passages in all the Bible on the ministry of the Holy Spirit. I don't want you to miss this. It's a wonderful passage. It's one of the most significant passages that deals with the triumph over the principalities and powers of hell as the Spirit takes control of our life. It reveals the deep and profound Bible truths as well as practical counsel. Now, you're looking there at Ephesians, the third chapter. That passage that we have been studying, verse 14 and onward. Here it is. Now notice what it says, verse 16. That he, that is Christ, would grant you, according to the riches of his glory, to be strengthened with might through his Spirit in the inner man. Now there are three points we want to look at. It says, we are strengthened. If you're underlining your Bible, you want to underline strengthened. We are not strong, we are strengthened. Did you get it? We are not what? Strong, but we are strengthened. We may be weak, but we can become strengthened by the Holy Spirit. We may be frail, but we can become strengthened by the Holy Spirit. We are strengthened. Now, the Greek word for strengthened is kratos, K-R-A-T-O-S. In the context, now this is an amazing word, something I did not know until I looked up the background of the word. You know, you think strengthened, you think, well, that's strong. In the original language, it's this. It means dominion. It means dominion. It means kingdom authority. It means kingdom authority. It primarily refers to God's kingdom authority. It refers to God's dominion over all of the powers of evil. Now, here's what Paul is claiming. He's claiming, now this is mind-boggling. Paul is claiming that when you open your heart to the Holy Spirit, through the Holy Spirit, the kingdom authority of Christ comes into your life to vanquish and defeat all the powers of hell. Paul is claiming that through the strength of the Holy Spirit, you can have victories over attitudes and habits you never dreamed of. Why? Because you have the kingdom authority of Christ. When Jesus died on the cross, he said, "It is finished." And he triumphed over the principalities and powers of hell. When you come to Jesus and the rivers of the Spirit flow into your life, the kingdom authority of Christ is yours through the Holy Spirit to have victory over the powers of hell. Hallelujah. Now notice the second word in the passage. It says, verse 16, that he would grant you according to the riches of his glory to be strengthened. That is to have the kingdom authority of Christ reigning in your life with might. Now the word might comes from the Greek word dunamis. We get English dynamic or we get English dynamite. So what is it implying? Through the kingdom authority of Christ, you can have the dynamite power of Jesus in your life to blow apart all of Satan's temptations. Can you do that on your own? Never. Can we do that in our strength? Never. Are we strong enough to face the devil? Never. But the devil is a defeated foe. Opening your heart to the Holy Spirit, the kingdom authority of Christ comes into your life. The dynamite power of Christ comes into your life. Now, there's only one more expression that we need to put this passage together, and that's Ephesians 3, verse 16, first part. That he would grant you, that he would grant you according to the riches of his glory. That's it. Jesus has defeated the devil in his life on the cross and in his glorious resurrection. Jesus reigns on high. His victory is ours. We need not live a life in frustrated defeat, dominated by unchristlike attitudes that control us. We need not be shackled by habits that dominate us. We need not be bound by behavior patterns we would like to give up. We need not be overcome. We can be overcomers. Through the riches of his glory, through the inexhaustible power of Christ, through the kingdom authority of our Lord, through the dynamite power of the Holy Spirit living within us, we can be radically changed. Victory in the Christian life is not about our strength, it's about Jesus' strength. Victory in the Christian life is not about what we can do, it's about what he can do through us. It's not about our abilities, it's about his. It's not about who we are, it's about who he is. It's not about our power to overcome, it's about his power to overcome through us in the Holy Spirit. I love what it says in Desire of Ages, page 671. Notice this. This is Desire of Ages, 671. Sin could be resisted and overcome only. What does only mean? What's only mean? There's no other way, right? Only means this way alone. Sin could be resisted and overcome only by my willpower. Is the church listening today? Is that what the statement says? Did the pastor read it wrong? I'm glad for a church that catches a pastor when he read it wrong. Okay. Sin could be resisted and overcome. What's that next word? Only by the mighty agency of the third person of the Godhead. Who's the third person of the Godhead? The Holy Spirit. Is the Holy Spirit a divine person, personality? Like the Father and the Son? Does the Bible teach that? Does this reference say that? Look now, sin could be resisted and overcome only by the mighty agency of the third person of the Godhead, who would come with no modified energy in the fullness of divine power. Can you have the Holy Spirit living in your life in the fullness of divine power? Can that happen? Do you long for that? Do you want that? Notice I continue. It is the Spirit that makes effectual what has been wrought out by the world's Redeemer. It is by the Spirit that the heart is made pure. Through the Spirit, the believer becomes a partaker of the divine nature. Christ has given his Spirit to overcome, don't miss this, all hereditary and cultivated tendencies to evil and to impress his character upon his church. The Holy Spirit can enable me to overcome all what? Hereditary and what else? Cultivated. What's the difference between something hereditary and something cultivated? Something hereditary is something passed down from generation to generation. Sure, I lose my temper. You should have saw my father. And you should have saw my grandfather. Are there hereditary tendencies passed down from generation to generation? Are they? Yeah. So because those hereditary tendencies are passed down from generation to generation, I can't do much about them, and I might as well just accept that that's the way I am, right? What does this say? Through the Holy Spirit, we can overcome all hereditary and cultivated tendencies to evil. What's a cultivated tendency to evil? It's something you've done again and again and again and again. It's a habit pattern that is so deeply ingrained within the mind that it becomes natural. But here is the good news. This is incredible good news. Whatever hereditary tendencies that I have that have been passed down through the generations, no matter how strong a pull they are upon me, the Spirit of God is stronger than those. No matter what cultivated sins I have in my life, no matter what behavioral patterns that are not like Christ, the Holy Spirit is greater than those. I must confess that often personally, I fail to meet God's divine ideal. I long to be filled with the Holy Spirit. Don't you? I long to have the kingdom authority of Christ reigning deep within my heart. I long for Jesus through his Spirit to eradicate anything in me that's not Christ-like. I long for the power of the living Christ through his Spirit to transform me. Is that your desire? Is that your desire? I cry out daily, create in me a clean heart, O God, and renew a right spirit within me. There is no other way to holiness except through the Holy Spirit. Did you notice in the Bible that sanctification, which simply means holiness, is always linked to the Holy Spirit? Let me give you two examples for this. Does your heart long to be something you are not? Do you long to have different attitudes? Do you long to have your behavior changed? Do you long to have the Spirit flowing within you? 2 Thessalonians 2, verse 12. Throughout Scripture, sanctification, holiness, is always linked to the Holy Spirit. Second Thessalonians chapter 2, verse 13. But we are bound to give thanks to God always for you, brethren, beloved by the Lord, because God from the beginning chose you for salvation through sanctification by what? The Spirit and belief in the truth. As we come to the Word of God, the Spirit who inspired the Word impresses the Word upon our heart, and we are sanctified by the Holy Spirit. Notice Romans 15, verse 16. Romans 15, verse 16. God wants to do something in your life. He wants to do something in my life. We often live in the lowlands of earth when we can live in the heights of glory. Romans 15, verse 16. That I might be a minister of Jesus Christ to the Gentiles, ministering the gospel of God, that the offering of the Gentiles might be acceptable, sanctified by the Holy Spirit. How are we sanctified? How are we sanctified, everybody? By what? The Holy Spirit. But you say, I don't see how this is possible in my life, because the hereditary tendencies are so strong, they seem to bind me. The cultivated tendencies are so strong. Back to Ephesians chapter 3. What does God say in Ephesians chapter 3? Paul prays, we are to be sanctified by the Holy Spirit. We are to overcome through the Holy Spirit. We are to be changed in the inner man through the Holy Spirit. Here, Ephesians chapter 3, what does Paul say? Verse 14 and onward. For this reason, Paul says to the church at Ephesus, I'm praying for you, verse 14. I want the whole family in heaven and earth to experience this mighty power of the Holy Spirit. I'm asking God, verse 16, to grant you according to the riches of his glory. He's rich. He's rich in power. He's rich in strength. He's rich in forgiveness. He has the riches in glory, the richness of the Holy Spirit. I'm asking that gushing fountain, that unending source of eternal power to flow from heaven through you, that he should grant you according to the riches of his glory, that you can be strengthened with kingdom authority, that you can be strengthened with divine power that triumphed over the powers of hell, with might, with that dynamite power of the Holy Spirit, through his Spirit in the inner man, deep within you, in the inner recesses of your being, that Christ may dwell deep down inside in your hearts, minds, souls through faith, that you be rooted and grounded in love, so that you can comprehend with all the saints what is the width and length and depth and height, to know the love of Christ, which passes knowledge, that you can be filled with the fullness of God. Here, Paul is saying, I don't want you to have just drops that fall from heaven. I want the gushing rivers of water to flow upon you, that you can be filled with the fullness of God. You say, how can that happen? Paul answers it. Verse 20. Now to him who's able. To him who is what, everybody? Him to his what? He's able. He's able. I know my God is what? Able. He's able. Now to him who is what? What is he? Able. Now him who is able to do what? Exceedingly abundantly above all we ask or think, according to the power that works in us. He is what, everybody? Is he able to do it for you? Is he able to do it for you? Is he able to deliver you from every hereditary tendency? Is he able? Is he able to deliver you from every cultivated tendency? Some time ago, a father and his son traveled to a small western town because that father had never met his uncle, his father's brother. And he said to his son, I want you to meet your great uncle. I've never met him before. I know he lives in this town. I don't know his address. Let's go look for him. So father and son come to that town. Father is looking for his father's brother. And as he's looking there, they come on the street. He's looking down the street. And he sees a man walking across the street. And he says to his boy, that's him. That's my father's brother. The little kid looks up and says, but Dad, you've never met him. How do you know? He walks just like my father. When the Holy Spirit comes into your life and he gets way down deep inside, you're going to walk just like Jesus. People will know this man's different. This woman's different. The Spirit of God is able. We're weak, but you're strong. We've been overcome, but you're the overcomer. Father, we sense in a new way today that the Holy Spirit wants to get deep down inside of us. Way, way, way deep down inside. To change us profoundly from within. To work in the deepest recesses of our being. To work in the secret corners of our mind. Father, we know you're able. We know you're able. You're able to reveal to us through sanctified reason what's right and wrong. You're able to stimulate our conscience and make us feel uncomfortable when we step out of your will. You're able to empower our wills, to strengthen us. Send us from this place today, not looking at who we are, but looking at who Jesus is. Send us from this place today, not bathed in our weakness, but armed in your strength. Send us from this place today with open hearts to have the Holy Spirit touch us deep within. And may we sing throughout this week, he's able, he's able. I know my God is able to see you through. In Christ's name, amen.
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6: This is It Is Written. I'm John Bradshaw. Thanks for joining me. We're going to go together to Camp Hope, a unique camp with a life-saving difference. It was established in 2010 for the families of 33 Chilean miners who were rescued after a near disastrous mining accident. There's a lot we can learn from the harrowing experience that almost resulted in tragedy and the incredible rescue that saved their lives. Thursday, August the 5th, 2010 was not a happy day for many people. Life took an unexpected turn for many wives, mothers, children, grandchildren, uncles, cousins, nephews, friends, neighbors, as they learned from news reports that their loved ones were trapped 2,300 feet, that's 701 meters below ground. It's basically the distance from the ground to the top of the Empire State Building twice. Can you imagine being trapped that far below ground? The day began for the miners as any other typical workday would, expecting to see each other again for supper that night, as usual. But supper time came and went, and feelings of desperation and fear and uncertainty and the desire to stay close took over their minds. They gathered in the Atacama Desert and set up tents and began the long wait for whatever might eventuate. On the outskirts of the San Jose mine, over 2,500 people gathered in what was called Camp Hope. It was an improvised community established by relatives. There were over 200 national and international media reporters there, as well as rescue teams and doctors and psychologists and teachers and volunteers, spiritual leaders and visitors from other parts of Chile who came together to wait for the miners, to give encouragement to the families, and to share a message of hope. Every evening at 6 o'clock, relatives gathered to receive daily reports on the physical and psychological condition of their loved ones. Schools were set up so that children could attend class, and families gathered together to pray for a miracle. Despite the intense heat during the day and the extreme cold during the night, they waited at Camp Hope. For 17 days, the earth remained silent. And with each failed rescue attempt, despair increased. Time after time, rescuers dug holes in the ground looking for signs of life. But the drills repeatedly missed the right spot. Rescuers didn't have an updated map indicating where the miners might be sheltering underground. It wasn't known for certain if they'd even managed to make it to those potentially safe zones. And then there were some pretty obvious issues. If the miners weren't found soon, if they were still alive, they'd die of thirst or hunger or from another collapse, from a lack of oxygen. Anything could happen. Meanwhile, the families couldn't do anything except wait. Maybe right now you find yourself in the same situation. Maybe you've had to pitch a tent at your own Camp Hope, waiting for the outcome of your situation. Maybe like those relatives, you're watching helplessly as a child has fallen prey to drugs. Maybe you have a spouse who's addicted to alcohol. Maybe you have a daughter who's a victim of domestic violence. Maybe you have a sick father or mother and you don't have the means to pay for their treatment. Maybe a loved one has departed from God. You're watching now that person slowly destroying himself or herself, and you feel trapped, not knowing what to do. As time goes by, you become desperate. You may have got on your knees for many years even, begging God to perform a miracle, a rescue. Maybe now you're about to lose hope. Has the silence of God made you think that God's not listening to you? Well, listen, God has a promise for you. It's found in the book of Psalms, Psalm 27,

0: The drill was christened La Milagrosa, the miraculous one. Another name that was given to it, it's one that I like the most, is the Hand of God. As soon as the drill reached the refuge, the rescuers felt two blows on the drill. That was the trapped miners down there banging on the drill. They realized that meant there could be life underground. It took some time to bring the drill back up, but when they pulled it out of the ground, on the tip connected to the drill was a handwritten message from one of the miners. It said, "We are fine in the shelter, the 33. You know, experts said that if that drill had taken just one more day to reach those trapped miners, some of them would likely have been dead. The conditions in which they were found were totally unstable. They didn't have much light. They had little food. The cans of tuna they shared were almost gone. There wasn't enough oxygen. Fungus had begun to cling to some of the miners because of the humidity where they were. Others were sick to their stomachs because of the water they drank. But the hand of God reached them just in time." So again, listen, don't grow weary. Wait on the Lord. The miracle will come. You know, one reason I want to share this story with you is because it's inspiring. Because if you apply it in your own life, it'll give you courage in times of despair. Even if you feel that your situation is lost, if you think yours is an unsolvable case, the miraculous hand of God can reach the deepest place to work out a rescue for you or for your loved one. Hold on to the promises of God, and the promises of God will sustain you. And as your problem is solved, God will fill you with peace. Isaiah 26 and verse 3, "You will keep him in perfect peace, whose mind is stayed on you because he trusts in you." 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
2: About maybe 1:30 in the morning, my wife got a phone call, and I could hear the voice on the other end of the line, and she was basically screaming, "There is a fire, it's massive, it's headed your way, you need to get out and get out now."
3: After I hear fire, I hear in the background, "The fire is 2 to 4 blocks away from your house." And I panicked. We started praying. Our prayers didn't last long. They were desperate, they were rushed. There was a need. It was urgent. It was very, very urgent. I said, "Please save my children."
0: Where was God when the fires burned? Where was God as people suffered? Where was God while people were dying? Where was God in the midst of the devastation? Thanks for joining me today on It Is Written. Camp Hope was the name given to the tent community set up for the relatives of the 33 Chilean miners who were trapped underground, 2,300 feet underground in a copper and gold mine after a collapse in the mine in August of 2010. Volunteers and the media also gathered at Camp Hope. After receiving a note that proved that the 33 miners were alive in a shelter deep below the surface of the earth, rescuers designed a plan to bring the men up to the surface one by one. In the meantime, a pastor, Carlos Parra, who pastored a Seventh-day Adventist congregation, understood that the men needed spiritual support, and so he searched for 33 Bibles small enough to fit into a probe, and he had them delivered to the men, highlighting special promises for the miners to read. Now, this is what we can do. This is exactly what you and I can do. In moments of discouragement and darkness, we can go to the Bible. And in the Bible, we find hope and assurance. The first promise Pastor Parra assigned them to read was Psalm 103, verse 4. "Who redeems

your life from destruction, who crowns you with loving kindness and tender mercies. And so every day, Pastor Carlos Parra would share promises for the trapped miners to read from the Holy Book. They'd be sent down 2,300 feet underground in that special probe. Many people, many religious groups came together to help these families. And Pastor Parra became a virtual chaplain to the miners underground and to the families above. Six men were chosen to descend into the heart of the earth and help the miners out back to the surface. Imagine volunteering for that job. It was a huge risk. Not only did the six men risk their lives, they did it of their own free will and out of love for their fellow men. No one forced them to descend to the depths of the earth. It was duty that called them to be more than spectators. And sometimes duty also calls us to do a little more than to pray for those who suffer around us. Sometimes we have to go in search of the lost sheep. Sometimes we have to participate in the rescue of those who need it most, just as Jesus came to our rescue. As it's written in John 15 and verse 13, greater love has no one than this, than to lay down one's life for his friends. So I ask you, what are you willing to do for your lost child? What are you willing to sacrifice for your sick father or mother? Maybe you need to spend more time with your family. Maybe it's necessary to seek counseling to save your marriage. It might be required for you to stay up all night to take care of your sick family member. You may have to cook some extra food to help out your neighbor who lost his or her job. Maybe that you should ask for help in behalf of the person who can't speak out because she's afraid. There are many ways in which you could get involved in bringing relief to someone who's going through a difficult moment. And Jesus will say this when he returns. I was hungry and you gave me food. I was thirsty and you gave me drink. I was a stranger and you took me in. I was naked and you clothed me. I was sick and you visited me. I was in prison and you came to me. Then the righteous will answer him, saying, Lord, when did we see you hungry and feed you, or thirsty and give you drink? When did we see you a stranger and take you in, or naked and clothe you? Or when did we see you sick or in prison and come to you? And the king will answer and say to them, assuredly, I say to you, inasmuch as you did it to one of the least of these my brethren, you did it to me. Remember something. An act of kindness is much more valuable in the vast majority of cases than the most eloquent or powerful sermon. And you and I have been called to be the hands and the feet of Jesus, bringing love and encouragement to people who need it most. Make sure you don't miss the opportunities brought to you by God to present to others the love of Jesus. Days turned into weeks. The weeks turned into months. 69 days, and the men were still trapped underground. Around the world, people had their eyes glued to TV screens following the progress of the rescue. Ultimately, millions of people witnessed what could be called the most incredible mining rescue in history. One by one, the miners came out of the ground. First, Florencio Avalos. Second, Mario Sepulveda, who brought stones from underground in a bag and began to distribute them as souvenirs. Third, Juan Andres Illanes. Fourth, Carlos Mamani. And so the hours of the day passed until the last man, Luis Utsua, was received. As each miner emerged, tears of joy flowed. Shouts of celebration were heard. The first reaction of several of the miners as they reached the surface was to kneel down and thank God for a new opportunity of life and for reuniting them with their families. Can you imagine how heaven celebrates when a person surrenders his or her life to Jesus? It says this, I want to read it to you, in the Gospel of Luke 15 and verse 7. I say to you that likewise there will be more joy in heaven over one sinner who repents than over 99 just persons who need no repentance. When a person surrenders to Jesus,
Heaven rejoices. Heaven says, it was worth Jesus leaving heaven to go to the earth for you. Now, the cost of rescuing those miners was huge, $22 million. But your rescue cost heaven much more. 1 Peter 1:18 gives us a total value. Knowing that you are not redeemed with corruptible things like silver or gold, but with the precious blood of Christ, as of a lamb without blemish and without spot. Heaven gave up its most precious treasure for your salvation. Heaven emptied itself for you. It gave up everything for that loved one who suffers. It gave up everything for that prodigal son who left the home. And if God gave all that and more, won't he care for you, his most valued possession? How could God forget about you? How could he stop listening to your prayer? Don't be discouraged. 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Thanks for joining me on It Is Written. Have you ever wondered where Jesus is now? What Jesus is doing? Have you ever wondered what Jesus is doing while people struggle with pain and misfortune and sickness and death? Well, listen to this. As soon as our first parents were kidnapped and deceived by the father of lies, humanity was buried in a hole much deeper than the one in which the 33 miners find themselves. We lost our home, we lost our health, we lost our happiness. We lost our eternal life. We lost our immortality by listening to the lies of the devil. You said that we wouldn't die if we disobeyed God. But as soon as we were condemned, the Father, the Son, and the Holy Spirit established Camp Hope, the heavenly sanctuary, from where the greatest rescue of all time is in operation, seeking to save every person who's lived on this planet. So whoever believes in him should not perish, but have everlasting life. Jesus is now in the heavenly sanctuary. And when you and I, from the bottom of the abyss of despair and anguish, cry for help, he's there to comfort us, to give us hope and help at all times. When in desperation we cry out for a miracle, he pours out all of the resources of heaven so that we can endure as we wait for our final rescue. That's why our safety is in Jesus and what he can do and is doing from up there to finalize the rescue. It's what the scriptures say. There's an entire book in the Bible that talks about it. I want to read to you from the fourth chapter of the book of Hebrews, starting in verse 15. For we do not have a high priest who cannot sympathize with our weaknesses, but was in all points tempted as we are, yet without sin. Let us therefore come boldly to the throne of grace, that we may obtain mercy and find grace to help in time of need. God's not unaware of our needs. God's in Camp Hope, seeking for ways to help us daily, moment by moment, providing encouragement and assurance. The promise that things are going to end okay. Just a little more, just a little more. And soon this time of pain and death and separation and anguish will be over forever. God saw that we were in trouble. He knew there's no human solution available to any of us.
In the same way that a specialist was sent to the 33 men to help them enter the rescue capsule, Jesus encapsulated himself. He became like one of us. He left his glory. He descended to the depths of darkness in this lonely planet to show us the way back to eternal life, to our heavenly home. This operation didn't cost $1 million or $10 million or $22 million. A much higher price was paid so that you and I could live forever and not die. Now think of this. What if, I'm going to suggest something to you. What if one of the miners, after that complicated, expensive rescue operation, decided to stay down there 701 meters, 2,300 feet, two Empire State Buildings high or low under the ground? What would the world think of someone who made a decision like that? I think the world would think he had lost his mind. We would know that there was something awfully wrong with that man. But sadly, tragically, that's what many people are doing today with the rescue Jesus offers them. They've become too acquainted with the darkness. They say, the darkness is good enough for me. They prefer to be buried in the abyss of sin while there awaits a better world. When the last miner was rescued in that cold, long night in the desert, people all around the world, 1 billion people watched, many of them celebrating in front of their TV or computer screen. It was over. The operation came to an end and Camp Hope was finally closed. Those 33 men, they returned to their homes. In the same way, when the gospel reaches every person in the world, everyone's had the opportunity to accept or reject the salvation offered by Jesus. The largest and costliest rescue operation in the universe will be over, and Jesus will forever close Camp Hope and will come to earth with billions of angels to take us home. We'll live with him forever. That's your destiny and mine. Don't allow the devil to continue stealing more than he's already taken. Maybe he's stolen your health. Maybe he's taken your happiness. Maybe he has your loved ones. We've lost everything by listening to his voice. But we'll gain everything by listening to the voice of Jesus, who will restore everything back to us. I want to ask you, where are you now? Do you feel trapped by problems that seem to have no solution? Or are you a concerned family member waiting for the miraculous rescue of a loved one? Are you the one who needs to be rescued? Maybe you need to lend someone a hand right now, or maybe you need someone to lend you a hand. Perhaps you've ignored God's voice in the past, and now you find yourself trapped in a pit with no way out. You realize that you need God's powerful hand. It's you I'm addressing. Look up to the only place and to the only one who can rescue you. There's no other. There's no other way out. If you think there's no solution to your problem, think of the empty tomb. Because if God was able to overcome death, he can also overcome the daily problems in your life. Today is a decisive day. Today is the day of rescue. Today is the day of your salvation. You can take a step of faith now. Ask yourself if you want to continue in a pit or if you'll enter the capsule that will take you from the depths to a new life with Jesus. Are you going to allow Christ to rescue you? Are you willing to accept the sacrifice made by Jesus on the cross? I don't want to be alarmist, but this could be your last chance. Don't overlook it. If at this moment you're willing to say, yes, I want to be rescued, then open up your heart to God. If right now you recognize the seriousness of your situation, that God's not the center of your life, let's change that now, shall we? It just takes a decision. Ah, you say, I'm not good enough. No, that's true. There's no one who's good enough, only God. You say, I'm not deserving. Well, of course you are not. There's no one who deserves salvation. Jesus didn't die for people who deserve to be saved. He died for people who were in a desperate situation who just couldn't save themselves.
You say, God wouldn't forgive me. Oh, come on. You're forgetting all the case stories

0: all the way through the Bible, of sinful people that God forgave. Jesus came to seek and to save those who were lost. Christ died for our sins. So what are you going to do? Stay because you choose to, 2,300 feet below the surface of the earth, and refuse to come out? Friend, Jesus died for you so you could live forever. Jesus died for you so that before eternity, you can have hope in this life. You can live with dignity and confidence. You can live knowing that you are a child of God. If you'd like to be a child of God, I'm going to pray for you in just a moment. But right now, you can open your heart up to God and say, yes, that's what I want. And you can live with hope in this world and then beyond this world, in the world to come. Now, Father in heaven, we're thankful that you set up Camp Hope in heaven so that from there you could launch the most incredible rescue mission in the history of the cosmos. And Lord, today we want to be rescued. I pray for each one now. Someone living without confidence, someone living in desperation, someone filled with anxiety, someone far from you. But now we say we want to come home. We admit we can't turn our own lives around. We say, God, you must turn our lives around because that's what you do. So, Lord, would you do that right now? Well, let me change that. Lord, thank you for doing that. And we believe you've done so. So now, friend, claim new life in Jesus. Invite him into your heart. Believe that he comes in. Believe that he forgives your sins because you confess them to him. Believe that everlasting life is yours. And now we live in connection with God. Father, we thank you for the hope that we have. We thank you that you are the greatest rescuer of all. And we pray in Jesus' name. Amen. Thank you so much for joining me. I'm looking forward to seeing you again next time. Until then, remember, it is written, man shall not live by bread alone, but by every word that proceeds from the mouth of God.
1: 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We hope you have been blessed and that your faith in God has been renewed. 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
2: How does God, the judge of all mankind, give each one of us personal significance and value? With Timely Truths, I'm Jill Briscoe. Scripture indicates that if God gifts you with youth, it's to be lived as if there were no tomorrow. And if he gifts you with age, your days should be lived with no regrets. You can be certain, according to the book of Ecclesiastes, that God will bring his justice to all mankind. There'll be some who arrive at that great day with empty hands, regretting their years. Those who've used their time wisely, however, will find rewarding satisfaction with the Savior's words. Well done, good and faithful servant. We need to live connected to Christ. That's how to plug in to his incredible wisdom. That way we can live here and now, finding peace and contentment.
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4: They that trust in the Lord shall be as Mount Zion, which cannot be removed, but abideth forever. As the mountains are round about Jerusalem, so the Lord is round about his people, from henceforth even forever. For the rod of the wicked shall not rest upon the lot of the righteous, lest the righteous put forth their hands unto iniquity. Do good, O Lord, unto those that be good, and to them that are upright in their hearts. As for such as turn aside unto their crooked ways, the Lord shall lead them forth with the workers of iniquity, but peace shall be upon Israel.
3: Psalm 67.
5: God be merciful unto us, and bless us, and cause his face to shine upon us. Selah. that thy way may be known upon earth, thy saving health among all nations. Let the people praise thee, O God. Let all the people praise thee. Oh, let the nations be glad and sing for joy. For thou shalt judge the people righteously and govern the nations upon earth. Selah. Let the people praise thee, O God. Let all the people praise thee. Then shall the earth yield her increase, and God, even our own God, shall bless us. God shall bless us, and all the ends of the earth shall fear him.
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10: Now a look at your morning weather on Vacaville Fairfield Christian Talk Radio. Mostly sunny today with a high near 74 and lows around 54. Sunny tomorrow with a high of 86 and lows around 56. For your Friday, sunny with a high near 94 and lows around 58. And for Saturday, sunny with a high near 85 and lows around 57. That's your morning weather on Vacaville Fairfield Christian Talk Radio.
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3: You know, I haven't told too many people my personal testimony on the radio, but I was raised pretty much an atheist. And got into a lot of trouble when I was growing up. Mother was Jewish background, but not religious. Father was from a Baptist background, but they were both pretty much agnostic as I was growing up. And I had no idea about God. Did the typical teenage thing in the 60s where I got into trouble and was thrown in jail and got involved in drugs and trouble in school. Eventually, I ran away from home. I was hitchhiking around the country, and I landed in a cave. I wanted to live like a hermit and find God through nature, or see if there was something in nature that would teach me the truth. I ended up moving into a cave way up in the mountains above Palm Springs, California, and I lived like that, sort of like a hermit, for about a year and a half. And then at the end of that time, I was transformed, and the reason is, when I moved into that cave, somebody had put a Bible in the cave. That totally changed my life. At first, I had problems because, you know, I was reading the Bible, and it was a King James Bible somebody had left up there. We didn't speak King James English in New York when I was growing up, so I had trouble with some of the wording.

0: But as I kept studying the Word of God, it just it began to make changes in my heart. And gradually, I thought, well, how can this be true? I went down to a library and I said, did Jesus actually live? And sure enough, it said that Jesus did live. And so I was faced with really three choices. I was so moved by the things that Jesus said in the Bible. I said, well, either he was crazy, or he was a liar, or he was telling the truth. I think it's C.S. Lewis who said that Jesus is either liar, lunatic, or Lord. You only have one of those three options. And I knew he wasn't a liar because everything he did was all about truth, and it just resonated as truth. And he said, I am the truth. Christ claimed to actually be the embodiment of the truth. I knew he wasn't a deceiver or crazy because everything he said just seemed to be so centered and make so much sense. And as I was reading through the Bible, I was actually amazed how many times I would read these famous quotes, and I had no idea they came from Jesus. Like where it said, turn the other cheek, or cast the first, let him without sin cast the first stone, and going the second mile, and all these famous sayings of Christ. I thought, wow, he was brilliant. He's the one that said all those things. So I was convinced Jesus wasn't crazy. The only option I had left is that he was telling the truth. And so eventually I got on my knees and said, Lord, if the Bible is true, will you come into my life and give me some purpose for living? Now, when I knelt up there in the mountains in that cave, living by myself, I was about as far from God as a person can be. I mean, I was running around up in the mountains. I didn't wear any clothes up there. I was eating out of garbage cans when I came down to town, and just, you know, using drugs and lying, living immorally. I was a big zero. But when I found the Bible and when I gave my heart to Jesus, everything began to change. So there's power in the Word of God. And friends, if you've not tried it, I'd recommend you start. All right, stay with us, friends. We're going to learn more on this edition of Bible Answers Live.
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0: Welcome, listening friends, to Bible Answers Live. And this is a live, international, interactive Bible study. And you can call in with your Bible questions. Here's the phone number. Lines are all wide open. Matter of fact, before the program, I think a few people had called in, but there was some technical glitch and they all got dropped. So the lines are wide open. We're looking for calls. The number is 800-GOD-SAYS, 800-463-7297, with your Bible questions. And my name is Doug Batchelor. Pastor Jean Ross is not in tonight. He's driving somewhere between the East Coast and the West Coast of the United States. And so we're going to start the program as we always do with a word of prayer. Father in heaven, thank you for your many blessings, Lord, and we thank you for the truth that sets us free. And I pray, Lord, that you'll bless tonight's program. We ask that you be with those who are calling in, and that the Holy Spirit will make the appointments with the very questions that come in, and that lives are changed in the process. We thank you and ask all this in Jesus' name. Amen. Now, I don't know, friends, if you've ever fasted before. I think the most I've gone is 2 or 3 days without food. You can actually, after a couple of days, you just stop thinking about it. And, you know, I've heard of people, of course, the Bible tells us Jesus went 40 days without eating. The Bible tells us that Elijah went 40 days and 40 nights without eating. But what's really amazing is that Moses, and you read this in Exodus 34, verse 28, when he went up on Mount Sinai to receive the Ten Commandments, there in the presence of the Lord, it says, so he was there with the Lord 40 days and 40 nights. He neither ate bread or drank water. And God then wrote the Ten Commandments on those two tables of stone for him. Now, I heard about a man that during a hunger strike, he went up to 80 days. And this is back in Ireland when they were protesting with the IRA. And eventually, he did die of hunger. Gandhi would go on long fasts trying to make a political statement, and others have. But, you know, very few people could last very long without food. But Jesus said in Matthew chapter 4, man doesn't live by bread alone, but by every word that proceeds from the mouth of God. And if we are being fed by God, that gives us the spiritual nutrition that we really need for eternity. You know, the Bible is pretty clear Jesus said, the words that I speak, they are bread. They are life. The disciples once said, Lord, take something and eat. Well, he had just led the Samaritan woman to a knowledge of who he was, and he was so excited about it. He said, I've got food you don't know about. My food is to do the will of my Father in heaven. And there really is satisfaction that comes to us from doing God's will. Well, friends, are you eating the bread of life? You can't live very long spiritually with that. You know, in the Lord's Prayer, it says, give us this day our daily bread. Now, that not only means we're supposed to be praying every day for our physical food, but it means we're supposed to be praying for the spiritual food as well. And I hope that you'll do that. You know, we do have a study guide we'd like to offer to anyone that asks tonight, and it is dealing with the Word of God. If you'd like to know how to have that bread of life, it's, is there anything left you can trust? And this study guide actually tells you all about the Bible and the Word of God and how you can have a relationship with Jesus. We'll send you a free copy of that if you'd like. Just simply go to, you can go to get it online, go to amazingfacts.org, or you can call the resource number to get your free study guide. Matter of fact, this will take you through the whole Bible study guide series. And that number is 1-800-835-6747. That's 1-800-835-6747. Ask for the study guide, is there anything left you can trust? It'll talk to you about the dependability of the Word of God and how you might be nourished by the bread of life. All right, we're going to try to take a call here. We've got Carrie. Carrie, can you hear me?
2: I can hear you.
0: Oh, good. We had a little phone trouble. And your question tonight?
2: Hi. Thank you for taking my call. I greatly appreciate it. The question that I have is, what would be some good passages in order to bring positive influence in my life? I'm currently feeling kind of lost and feeling kind of down and kind of negative. I would just like to know what would be some encouraging verses that I would be able to read to be able to promote that positive encouragement that I need.
0: Well, Jesus loves you. That I would hope, God is love, and the Bible says in Romans 8, there's nothing that can separate you from the love of God. Let me give you another verse here. In Jeremiah chapter 29, and I'm going to go there right now and read this to you. And you can start with verse 11. And this is for everybody. He said, I know the plans, the thoughts that I think towards you, says the Lord. Thoughts of peace and not of evil, to give you a future and a hope. You know, God wants the best for us, and that's why he sent his son. Jesus said he wants us to have an abundant life. Now, that peace and happiness you're longing for, you don't get it just by reading a verse. You get it by believing the verses and saying, I believe God's got a good plan for me. And he will activate his power and his love in your life. Have you asked him to do that?
2: Yeah, I have. Yes, I have. Numerous times.
0: And, well, you know, don't be discouraged if sometimes as a Christian you have ups and downs. Because, you know, there are mountains and valleys, the Bible says, in every person's life. And the Bible promises God is not only there on the mountaintops, he's there in the valleys as well. So, were you able to jot down some of those verses?
2: Yes, I did. I quickly wrote them down, and, you know, I greatly appreciate it so much, you know, and it gives me some hopefulness. And actually, by reading those to me, it actually made me feel like I have that fullness that I need, and I greatly appreciate it so much.
0: Absolutely, Carrie. And you go ahead, and if you go to the Amazing Facts website, you're going to find a number of resources there. You get into Bible study. We have some studies that just talk about the promises of God. That's some of what I read you, and you'll be encouraged by that. So thank you for your call, Carrie. All right, going to move on now, and we're going to be talking to Charles. Charles is calling from West Virginia. Charles, you're on the air with Bible Answers Live.
3: Yes, thank you. Is this Pastor Doug? It's an honor to speak to you.
0: Yes, happy to talk to you, too.
3: Yes, thank you. I do have a question I wanted an answer to. In chapter 28, verses 1 to 11 of Ezekiel, the prophet is told to speak to the prince or priest of the great city of Tyrus.
0: Yeah.
3: The prince says that he is a god and sits in the seat of God, which is in the midst of many seas or great waters. But God says he is a man and no god. And in, of course, verse 11 to 19, it goes on where the prophet speaks to the king of Tyrus. and or the head, which I call the Great Red Dragon. Could this be the little horn? Of course, I'm referring to the prince. The little horn that is found in the Book of Daniel and the beast of the Book of Revelation.
0: Well, there is certainly a connection here, because in Ezekiel, there's two primary Old Testament prophets that tell about the origin or kind of give background in Lucifer, the devil. And one of them is Isaiah 14, the other is Ezekiel 28. In both of those chapters, in Isaiah, for instance, it starts out talking about the king of Babylon, and then the prophet is taken to see the power behind the king of Babylon. And in Ezekiel, he starts out talking about the king of Tyre, and then he's taken and he looks behind the scenes at the power behind the king of Tyre, which is the devil himself. You can look, for instance, in verse 6, thus says the Lord, because you set your heart as the heart of a god. Behold, I'll bring strangers against you, the most terrible of the nations. They'll draw their swords against the beauty of your wisdom and defile your splendor. Now, there was an ancient Phoenician king of Tyre, but there's a power behind the king. Let me give you one more example of that. If you look, Charles, in Revelation chapter 12, it says there's this red dragon, and this woman's going to have a baby, and he wants to devour the baby as soon as it's born, so he sends out a flood. Well, we know from history that the devil worked through the Roman power to try to kill Jesus when he was a baby, when the Roman soldiers went into Bethlehem and they slaughtered all the babies.
3: Right.
0: And so here you got the devil working through King Herod, the power of Rome. In Tyre, in Babylon, the devil was working. The prophets pull aside the veil, and they show these powers in the background. Now, one reason that you know that is you read in Ezekiel chapter 13, he says, you were in Eden, the garden of God. Well, the king of Tyre was not in the garden of Eden, but the devil was.
3: Right.
0: You know what I'm saying? And so you read on a little further. He says in verse 14, you were the anointed cherub. He was a covering cherub. Who covers? I established you so. You were on the holy mountain of God. You walked back and forth in the midst of the burning stones.
3: Right.
0: So you, as you read a little further, you say, ah, this prophet has transitioned from the king of Tyre, and he's now looking at the power behind that king that was persecuting God's people. Same thing in Isaiah 14. Same thing in Revelation chapter 12. So does that help a little? So the devil is also behind the man of sin and the beast power, but Ezekiel 28 isn't specifically talking about that. You know, there's a lesson that I'd be happy to send you, Charles. It's called, Did God Create a Devil? And if you go to our website, you can download it for free at amazingfacts.org or call our resource line. We'll send it to you. And if people, if they wonder, why is there a devil? Where did he come from? It talks about these very verses you're asking. And that number, 800-835-6747. That's 800-835-6747. All right. Thank you very much, Charles. And we do have other lines open. If you have a Bible question, give us a call, a free phone call. That number is 800-463-7297. That's same as 800 God Says. That'll bring you right here to the studio. I want to say hello to our friends. I sometimes forget that we're streaming live on Facebook, and you can go to the Amazing Facts Facebook page, and you'll see the live stream of the program. I've got a big empty seat over here because Pastor Ross is not with us tonight, and so we're doing our best to keep everything juggling.
1: 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Bible Answers Live will return in a moment. 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Discover how a perfect angel transformed into Satan, the archvillain. The birth of evil. A rebellion in heaven. 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
0: All right, moving along now, talking next to Jim in Crescent City, California. Hi, Jim. You're on the air with Bible Answers Live.
5: Well, thank you, sir. I appreciate you taking my call.
0: Yes.
5: I have a study group that was discussing the idea of a living soul. We know that God breathed into man's nostrils the breath of life. He became a living soul.
0: Okay.
5: Is there any mention of a dead soul, or where does the essence of the psyche go at death?
0: Well, you have, I don't know if this is what you're looking for, but in Ezekiel 18, the prophet says the soul that sins will die. And so, you know, a soul, biblically, is the combination of God's breath of life. Like when God made Adam, he took the elements of the earth, the material, and then he breathed into it the breath of life. And the combination of the organic with the power or breath of God, and by the way, that word breath there, it means the spirit. He breathed into him the spirit of life, becomes a living soul. Now, when any creature dies, you've got the reverse of creation. You've got in Ecclesiastes, it says, the spirit returns to God who gave it, and the elements, the dust, returns to the earth. You remember God said to Adam, dust you are, and unto dust you'll return. So at that point, you might say, well, you know, the soul ceases to be a soul. You could say the soul is dead until the resurrection.
5: Right.
0: So now some churches have tried to create a limbo or a purgatory or this sort of a waiting room where you're kind of disembodied spirits until the resurrection. Bible doesn't really, it's a stretch to teach that. The Bible doesn't teach that there's souls that are floating around disembodied. Yeah, so Jesus said, you know, we sleep, and sleep is usually because you're unconscious. You sleep until the resurrection.
5: Very
0: and
5: good.
0: That's why all the old graves used to say R.I.P., rest in peace. And the old Christians understood that you sleep until the resurrection morning. Another reason is, why would a disembodied soul go to heaven or hell before the judgment? And the judgment's still in the future. So,
5: correct.
0: Yeah, so that's all ahead of us. Hey, you know, we have a great study guide on this. I'll be happy to send you, Jim. And it's called, Are the Dead Really Dead? And it talks about the soul and death and the very things we're talking about. You or anybody out there, if you'd like to better understand what the Bible says about the subject of death and the soul and the spirit and the resurrection and the judgment, we will send you that study guide, Are the Dead Really Dead? Now, that's an important study guide because some people think after folks die, they turn into ghosts that go around and haunt. The Bible says that is not true. And so everyone's kind of preoccupied with ghosts these days and spirits and talking to their dead relatives. And the Bible says that is forbidden. We shouldn't be involved in mediums and trying to do that. So it's good for everyone who believes the Bible to understand what does happen when you die. By the way, there's about 100% death rate in the world, and you might want to know what's ahead. If you like that study guide, then just call 800-835-6747. We'll send one to you. Or you can download it at amazingfacts.org, and that's free.
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0: All right, we're going to take another question here from Crystal in, how do you say that, Inverness, Florida? Inverness, Florida.
11: Yes.
0: And your question tonight.
11: The Bible says that Joshua was is Moses' minister, and he went he went up the mountain the same time as Moses did when he got the Ten Commandments.
0: Right.
11: I want to know, did Joshua fast 40 days and 40 nights, same as Moses?
0: You know, that's a good question. I did a sermon series on Joshua. You can actually listen to that on YouTube or download it for free. But I came to the conclusion Joshua must have brought some food up there with him. He must have made occasional trips down, went up, and he waited. Because when the people made the golden calf, Joshua met Moses somewhere along the way. Joshua did not know what was happening in the camp. So Joshua wasn't up there right with Moses when he was talking to God, and he wasn't at the base. So Joshua was something of what you would call a medium. He was in between, which is interesting because the name Joshua is the same as the name Jesus. And Jesus is a mediator. He goes between us and God.
11: Yeah.
0: So I think he probably took some food up there with him.
11: Mm-hmm. The reason I was thinking that he probably did fast is because maybe he was getting ready to do his, you know, take Moses' place, and he was one of the 12, one of the two that didn't want to.
0: He didn't get discouraged.
11: God.
0: That's right. He's one of the good spies.
11: No, he didn't get discouraged. He was being prepared to take Moses' place. That's why I thought maybe he fasted 40 days.
0: You know, you may have a point there. Hey, we're going to have to just call this off right now, Crystal, because we're heading into a break that I can't control. And so I thank you for your phone call. And take a look online for the series on Joshua. I think you'll be blessed by that. Hey, listening friends, not going away. We're just going to get a drink of water and have station ID. Be right back.
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0: Okay, friends, let's start with the basics. We know we're here, but we're not here for very long. So the most important thing would be if we could learn during this life how to live forever. This is the central focus of Amazing Facts. Now, there's a lot of wonderful things that Christian ministries do. I believe in Christian education. But if the schools lose the message of salvation, you end up with more educated sinners. I think it's very important for us to build churches. 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I think it's important to have a medical ministry and build hospitals. 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
0: 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And we're going to go back to the phones, talk to Leon from Rochester, New York.
13: Hi, Pastor Batchelor. How are you?
0: Good. Thank you for calling.
13: Yes, my question has to do with Ephesians chapter 6, verse 2,
0: okay.
13: Which says, honor thy father and thy mother. And then also Ephesians chapter 5, verse 31, which says that we are supposed to, you know, husband and wife are to leave father and mother and cleave one to another, and they shall be one flesh.
0: Yeah. So what specifically are you wondering about those two verses? Leon, did you bump your mute button? I see Leon's still there, but I tell you what, I heard you read the verses, so let me do my best to give you an answer. Of course, we should honor our parents, but that doesn't mean you violate a Bible principle in doing it. If heaven forbid that your parents were asking you to do something that was immoral or wrong, you should not do that. First, of course, we want to honor our Father in heaven. And, of course, you know, the Bible says honoring your father and mother. It's the first commandment with promise. And the promise is that your days will be long upon the land which the Lord your God gives you. It's interesting that some of the nations of the world that show the greatest respect for their ancestors, many of the Asian countries, also have the longest life expectancies. So God does still honor his word. So, Leon, I don't know why. Let me try you one more time here.
13: Yeah.
0: You there, Leon? Hey, I think I got you back.
13: The question specifically was because my mother does not want to have anything to do with my wife and my child, but she still wants to be able to talk to me and have a relationship with me. But I guess I wanted to know, how do I honor her without dishonoring my wife
0: yes.
13: in that way where she doesn't want to have anything to do with her?
0: That is difficult. Well, first of all, I would talk to your wife and say, you know, we got a difficult situation here. I want to try to maintain a relationship with my mother. And now there may be limits on that relationship because of what's happening. At the same time, of course, you want to honor and love your wife. And so hopefully you guys can have a meeting of the minds where maybe there'll be times where you go and you meet and visit with your mother. It may not be as often as she would like or as often as you would like, but until there's some reconciliation, you might have to be a mediator between the two.
13: Okay.
0: So, yeah, you hate to get to a point where you just say, all right, Mom, well, because you and my wife are, you just can't get along, I'm not going to ever talk to you again. You certainly don't want to separate from your wife because you have your mother, because you're one flesh now.
13: Right.
0: I'm not going to ever talk to you again.

0: is.
1: Okay.
0: Hey, thank you. Thank you, Leon. I appreciate your call. All right, talking to Amanda in Raleigh, North Carolina. Amanda, you're on the air.
2: I am?
0: You're on the air, yeah. So if you've got a radio or something in the background, you may want to turn it down. And your question tonight.
2: Hi, Pastor Doug. I'm a big fan. My question is, were dinosaurs created by God or Satan?
0: Well, when you say dinosaur, that's kind of a broad term. We typically think of the... you think of the Jurassic Park monsters, but a dinosaur was just any great reptile. And there are large reptiles in the world today, you know, everything from the Komodo dragon to alligators. They got crocodiles in the Nile that are ginormous. They can take down a wildebeest or a zebra. Before the flood, not only were reptiles much bigger, but mammals were huge. Not, you know, the giant saber-toothed tigers and mastodons, and they had sloths and beavers that were like 13 feet tall. And I've seen with my own eyes the rack of moose that were longer than a moose is today. Just so a lot of the animals, including the reptiles, shrank. Did God make them? Yes. Was there some maybe interbreeding or amalgamation that was going on before the flood? Perhaps. God, is, I'm sure, made a lot of animals that did not survive. Now, some of the animals look pretty... pretty fierce, but you know, a lot of the dinosaurs, from what we can tell through paleontology, they're vegetarians.
2: Really?
0: Yeah, your brontosaurus and a lot of the biggest of the dinosaurs were probably all vegetarians from what we can tell. So,
2: were they in the ark?
0: Yeah, but keep in mind, when God told Noah to welcome two of each species, he didn't say they had to be full grown. I mean, he could have taken itty bitty dinosaurs, and you know, a dinosaur egg is about the size of a briefcase for the big ones. So I'm sure if God said take two of every major species, he took two of every major species. Now keep in mind, when God said take two of everything, Noah did not take, of all the different dogs in the world today, Noah did not take two German shepherds and two poodles and two beagles and two chihuahuas and two Afghans and two Labradors. They have all descended from the same ancestors. Noah probably took two dogs, like two wolf-like dogs, and all the other dogs are bred from those two dogs. So when you say dinosaurs, he didn't need to take all the different varieties. He needed to take two of the main kinds. Does that make sense?
2: Yeah.
0: He didn't need to take all the subspecies. All the cats in the world today are related. Lions and tigers and leopards and mountain lions, they're all related. Anyway, yeah, I think God did make great reptiles. The Bible even talks about the Leviathan, and it also talks about the behemoth. And so there were some big creatures. Hope that helps. And by the way, Amanda, Amazing Facts carries it's a comic Bible study. It's actually got illustrations, so I call it that. And it talks about the dinosaurs. If you look at the Amazing Facts website, you will see that there. Thank you for your call. And I move on now, talk to Roger, who's calling from, is it Arvada, Colorado?
3: Yes.
0: Hi, you're on the air, Roger. And your question?
3: Yes. In Revelation 13, verse 18, is it the same as the little horn in Daniel?
0: All right, let's go there real quick. Revelation 13 and verse 18.
3: Yes.
0: Of course, the beast powers. Let me see here. Yeah, the beast power, Revelation chapter 13, 18, where it says his number is like the number of a man. That's the same beast power you're going to find there in Daniel chapter 7, verse 25, where it says he thinks to change times and laws. And you've got the same beast power in Daniel 8. See, Daniel actually has four visions that talk about these different powers. You got Daniel chapter 2, Daniel 7, Daniel 8. And then you've got 10 through 12, which is pretty much a distinct vision. So, 8 and 9 go together. So, all of those, the last power that they talk about is the beast power. Now, I think you've got your radio on in the background, Roger. You're going to have to turn that down because you'll get confused by the delay. Does that make sense?
3: Yes, it does.
0: You know, I've got a study I can send you on that, and it's absolutely free. And it talks about who is the Antichrist. And if you'd like a free copy, not just you, Roger, but anybody listening out there, if you'd like a free copy of the Amazing Facts Study Guide on what the Bible says about who is the Antichrist, you can call. We'll send you a copy you can do yourself. 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That's amazingfacts.org. In fact, You could probably go and watch

0: my presentation on who the Antichrist is. All you got to do these days is just do YouTube Doug Batchelor Antichrist, and probably two or three sermons will pop up. You can go to the Amazing Facts YouTube page, and you'll find out more there. Thank you. Appreciate your call, Roger. Moving on to Don in Brandon, Florida. 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
1: Hello. My question is, could you give me a clear distinction between Hebrews, Jews, and Israelites?
0: That's a brilliant question. I'm glad you asked that question. No one's ever asked it before. But as a Jew, I'll do my best to answer that for you. A Hebrew is a descendant from Abraham. The descendants of Ishmael and the other children Abraham had by Keturah were all called Hebrews. They believe that it dates back to one of the ancestors called Eber. And the word Hebrew means crossed over. Because Abraham left Ur of the Chaldees and he crossed the great river Euphrates, they were referred to the people that crossed over. You remember Joseph is called a Hebrew. Now an Israelite, they are the descendants of Jacob. You could be a Hebrew and be related to Esau, but you're not an Israelite because you're not coming from Jacob. And so to be an Israelite, you had to be a descendant of Jacob, whose name was later changed to Israel. The word Jew is a derivative of the word Judah, because after Babylon carried the tribe of Judah, Benjamin, and Levi to captivity, they came back. Most of the Israelites were carried off to Assyria. Many of them intermarried and never did come back. And so the Jews sort of became, the tribe of Judah sort of then re-inhabited the land of Israel. But the word Jew also encompasses descendants from the tribe of Levi, Benjamin, and now any of those from Assyria that are remnants of the 10 tribes, they call themselves Jews now, but the word comes from the tribe of Judah. So that's a great question, and I'm glad you've asked it. You're the first one. Does that make sense?
1: It's still a little confusing because it seems like the lines of distinction have been blurred over the years, especially over the Jews. I mean,
0: well, they
1: are.
0: They
1: are religion.
0: Well, a Jew. Every Jew is also a Hebrew, and he's also an Israelite because the Jews are from the tribe of Judah. But it was possible to be a Hebrew and not be a Jew. Anyone related to Abraham was a Hebrew. You could also be an Israelite and not technically a Jew. If you're from the tribe of Issachar, well, you're not a Jew from the tribe of Judah, but they sort of adopted the name. But, you know, I've got a book I can send you on that for free, and it's called Spiritual Israel. It gives a little history of Israel, and all you've got to do is call 800-835-6747, Don. 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
0: Talking next to Phil calling from Old Bethage, New York. Phil, you're on the air with Bible Answers Live.
6: Yeah, thanks for taking my call. Could you hear me okay?
0: Loud and clear.
6: Great. And my question is this. Before I ask the question, I want to preface it with a statement so it's not misunderstood. I have a very high regard for evangelicals in general and for you personally, and I don't want this question to be misinterpreted. But my question goes like this. I was watching a movie about Jesus quite some time ago, and during the Sermon on the Mount, someone asked him what I thought was a good question, said, Rabbi, if you are who they say you are, why don't you get rid of the Romans? And I thought that was a good question. You know, sometimes people say, even evangelicals, maybe the Jews didn't do the right thing by Jesus, but you never hear the other side of that coin. You know what I'm saying?
0: Right. You heard my answer to the previous caller. I am Jewish.
6: I did not. I'm sorry.
0: Oh, well, I am a Jewish Christian. I grew up in New York City. And okay. So I appreciate where you're coming from there. You see, Jesus, when even the apostles, they were all Jewish, the apostles said to Jesus after he rose from the dead, will you at this time establish the kingdom? Are you going to conquer the Romans and reassert yourself on the throne of David? They were wondering what was taking Jesus so long. And Jesus had to explain to him, he said, look, my kingdom's not of this world. He said, if my kingdom was of this world, my servants would fight. That's what he told Pontius Pilate. You know, he was accused by his enemies. They said, oh, you're trying to make yourself a king. He said, not that kind of king. He said, my kingdom is going to cover the world. The Messiah is going to be much bigger than just the king of one country. I'm going to be king of the world. And so he said, it's a spiritual kingdom. When Jesus began preaching, he said, the kingdom of heaven is at hand. So Christ's message was to save us from the tyranny of sin. And he was saying...
6: But not from the tyranny of Rome. Right?
0: Yeah, exactly. You know, he knew Rome would fall. But, you know, the Jew is still alive. Ancient Rome is gone. People don't speak Latin anymore. You know, the Babylonians, the Jews survived Babylon. The Babylonians are gone. The Egyptians, ancient Egyptians, don't exist. The people living there now, they can't read the hieroglyphics.
6: Reminds me very much of an essay written by Mark Twain. It's almost exactly parallel to that.
0: Yeah, Mark Twain actually visited Israel in his journey around the world. Well... you've got the right idea. It's the kingdom. You would enjoy my book. I'd love to send you a free copy if that's okay, Phil. It's called Spiritual Israel. And call this number, if you can write it down, 800-835-6747. 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Or just go to amazingfacts.org and download Spiritual Israel, written by myself and Steve Wahlberg, another fellow Jewish Christian. Thank you for your call, Phil. Gonna try and get a couple more in. Talking to Bill in Champaign, Illinois. 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
7: Hi, thanks for taking my call. Okay, starting with Matthew, the book of Matthew, chapter 19, verse 1. And it came to pass that when Jesus had finished these sayings, he departed from Galilee and came unto the border of Judea beyond the Jordan, and great multitudes followed him, and he healed them there. Verse 3, the Pharisees also came unto him, testing or tempting him, and saying unto him, is it lawful for a man to put away his wife for every cause? And he answered and said unto them, have you not read that he who made them at the beginning made them male and female? And said, for this cause shall a man leave father and mother, and shall cleave to his wife, and they two shall be one flesh. Here's the question. They say unto him, why did Moses then command to give a writing of divorcement and to put her away? And he saith unto them, Moses, because of the hardness of your hearts, permitted you to put away your wives, but from the beginning it was not so. So that means divorce should not be, period. Sounds like Jesus is abjectly and totally against divorce.
0: There's some laws that God made in the Bible that were not part of God's perfect will. God never intended for people to enslave one another. But in the culture back in the days of Moses, everyone had slaves. So God made laws to treat the slaves kindly and with fairness, and like keeping the Sabbath and other things. It was never God's law for a man to have more than one wife, but it was prevalent. And so God made laws about treating people fairly. It was never God's law for people to divorce, never his will. But because of the hardness of their hearts, he made laws about that. So you'll find a number of places where you're right. It's not God's will for anyone to divorce.
7: But here's my point, sir. I mean, I had no idea about this. Actually, no Christian should ever get a divorce.
0: Well, Jesus
7: said, it's legal, it's
0: Jesus
7: legal.
0: Said there is, for a Christian, he says there is one reason for divorce, and that is, he says, the cause of fornication. He says that in Matthew chapter 5. Jesus said no one should divorce saving for the cause of fornication. In other words, if a man leaves his wife and he goes off with another woman, he's broken the vow, she's then free.
7: Okay, so there is one, at least one reason that Jesus says fornication, okay?
0: Yeah.
7: But this whole business of no-fault divorce or abuse or anything else, according to Scripture, no way. Fornication, maybe, but that's it. So I'm just blown away by this. That's all.
0: Yeah. You're seeing what a lot of people have seen too late, that it was never God's will for people to treat marriage, the covenant of marriage, as to be a sacred, eternal thing. I've performed a lot of marriages, and we usually say, until death do you part. Hey, thank you very much, Bill. I do have a book. If you'd like a free copy, it's called Marriage, Divorce, and Remarriage, dealing with our exact topic. And you can call Amazing Facts and just call 800-835-6747, and you can ask for that book, Marriage, Divorce, and Remarriage. Talking next to, got time for maybe one more question here. May in Tampa, Florida. May, are you there?
8: Yes.
0: And you got a question.
8: Yes. Hi. So I was wondering, so I know that we as sons and daughters of God are saved by grace. How do you know that in the end times you won't be deceived? Because you can study lots of prophecy and you can study the Bible as much as you want, but there still may be that potential that you may be deceived in the end times. So how do you make sure that you know enough, or how do you know that you won't be deceived in the end times?
0: Well, the way that Jesus avoided deception of the devil is through the word of God. He quoted the word to the devil. And the Bible tells us in Isaiah chapter 8, I believe it's verse 16, according to the law and the testimony, that's the law and the prophets, the word of God, if they speak not according to this word, there's no light in them. The word is a lamp to our feet and a light to our path. And so if you know the Bible, it's the genuine, you will spot the counterfeit. If you spend time in the Word and you spend time in prayer with Jesus, you're going to know the true and be able to tell the true from the false. And so, boy, that is the very best thing you can do to avoid deception in the last days, is study for yourself. Don't just drink in what some pastor like myself is saying, all kinds of preachers on television and radio, and they can deceive you. You need to know for yourself by being acquainted with God's teaching in the Word. You don't have to have a doctorate in theology to understand the Bible.
8: So how important is it to study other stuff other than the Bible? Like, let's perhaps say the Ellen G. White books, because my parents are big on those books, and I'm just wondering, should we be studying those books besides the Bible in order to know?
0: There's nothing wrong with studying other good Christian books, because the main thing is all those books must be measured by the Bible. I, for one, have found that the things that Ellen White says are just phenomenal, and have been very encouraged and inspired by it. And there's other good Christian authors. You know, I read some of the great commentaries. You can read things by John Wesley and Martin Luther. And sometimes it's like when you eat a watermelon, you eat the melon and you spit out the seeds, right? And so you just have to, and how do you know that there's seeds? You say, wait, that ain't melon. Well, when you're reading other Christian authors, if you find anything that doesn't match with the Bible, well, you just get rid of that. But there'll still be a lot of good stuff there. Read the Word. I'm going to see if I could squeeze in. Oh, you know, I don't know if I'm going to have time to squeeze in another question. May, if you're still listening, please sign up for that. Call and sign up for the free Bible study guide that I offer tonight, the Amazing Facts Bible Study Guides. If you call that number, 800-835-6747, they'll send you the first few lessons. You do those, you will know your Bible. And you'll know how to resist temptation in the last days. You will not be deceived. That's why the Amazing Facts Bible Study course has been a bestseller for about 35 years. And we've just completely redone the lessons. One more time, anyone would like to sign up for the Amazing Facts Study Guides? 800-835-6747. You know, I see a few people lined up. All right, Chris, we got 1 minute. Are you on the air, Chris? Chris in Chicago, Illinois. Are you there? You may be. Chris, you may be. All right. Well, you know, Chris is not picking up. Hey, listening friends, I want to just remind you that so much of what we offer is available through AmazingFacts.org. 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And remember, Jesus is the truth.
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14: Oh, come, let us sing unto the Lord. Let us make a joyful noise to the rock of our salvation. Let us come before his presence with thanksgiving and make a joyful noise unto him with psalms. For the Lord is a great God and a great King above all gods. In his hand are the deep places of the earth. The strength of the hills is his also. The sea is his, and he made it, and his hands formed the dry land. Oh, come, let us worship and bow down. Let us kneel before the Lord our Maker. For he is our God, and we are the people of his pasture and the sheep of his hand. Today, if ye will hear his voice, harden not your heart as in the provocation, and as in the day of temptation in the wilderness.
15: When your fathers tempted me, proved me, and saw my work, 40 years long was I grieved with this generation and said, It is a people that do err in their heart, and they have not known my ways, unto whom I swear in my wrath that they should not enter into my rest.
16: And it came to pass that, as he was praying in a certain place, when he ceased, one of his disciples said unto him,
17: Lord, teach us to pray, as John also taught his disciples.
16: And he said unto them,
18: 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Thy kingdom come, thy will be done, as in heaven so in earth. 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And lead us not into temptation, but deliver us from evil.
19: 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At thy right hand there are pleasures forevermore.
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21: Now a look at your morning weather on Vacaville Fairfield Christian Talk Radio. Mostly sunny today with a high near 74 and lows around 54. Sunny tomorrow with a high of 86 and lows around 56. For your Friday, sunny with a high near 94 and lows around 58. And for Saturday, sunny with a high near 85 and lows around 57. That's your morning weather on Vacaville Fairfield Christian Talk Radio.
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22: From the Christian News Radio Network, I'm Jamil. The U.S. launching fresh strikes on Iran after several cargo ships of the Strait of Hormuz were hit by Iranian missiles. U.S. Central Command says the U.S. strikes are in response to Iranian attacks on three commercial vessels transiting the strait. CENTCOM says Iran violated the ceasefire by hitting the commercial vessels. Maine Democratic Senate candidate Graham Platner's staunchest supporter jumping ship as calls grow for him to end his campaign after a sexual assault allegation. Platner's biggest backer, Vermont Senator Bernie Sanders, has now joined Democrats asking Platner to drop out of the race. The high-stakes NATO summit well underway in Turkey today. News Nation's Margaret Chadbourne reports President Trump once again lashing out at the 77-year-old alliance.
23: If it weren't held in Turkey, where my friend happens to be a very strong leader, it's possible that I wouldn't have attended.
24: The two-day summit is mostly dominated by discussions on the wars in Iran and Ukraine. With stepped-up Russian bombings, Ukraine's president requested more American-made Patriot missiles. Still, President Trump is pressing NATO allies to do more after many declined to support his military action against Tehran or help secure the Strait of Hormuz.
22: The NATO summit resumes today with President Trump set to meet with his Ukraine and Syria counterparts. Week-long evidentiary hearing in the Charlie Kirk murder case will resume today in Utah. Tuesday, prosecutors showed the judge never-before-seen security footage from Utah Valley University campus. They say shows Tyler Robinson before and after his alleged shooting of Kirk last September. The judge is set to decide if there's enough evidence against Robinson to proceed to trial. President Trump considering resuming sales of F-35 fighter jets to Turkey, where he's attending the NATO summit. News Nation's Hannah Brandt reports he plans to remove sanctions put on the country.
25: Those were initially imposed because Turkey made some purchases from Russia for missile defense systems, and that's what led to them being kicked out of this fighter jet program. So both of these moves would be a major reversal, but these potential plans to admit Turkey back into the U.S. fighter jet program is already getting some pushback from lawmakers in both parties here in D.C., and also from Israel.
22: Last week, the vice president said that the Pentagon conducting a review to determine how the U.S. could sell F-35s to Turkey despite its possession of the Russian-made missile defense system.
1: A Manhattan high-rise buckling and triggering evacuations of the Big Apple. The FDNY and NYPD both called about bricks falling from a high-rise under construction. Earlier yesterday, construction workers reported seeing cracks in two structural support beams on the 21st floor of the building, with reports of several floors sagging. There have been no reports of injuries at this time. From Christian News Radio Network, I'm Jill Miller. To hear this and other reports on demand, visit ChristianNewsRadio.org.
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4: Father, we thank you for another time that we have to come and study your word. We're so grateful to be able to always open your word and this time to study. Lord, may you please speak to our hearts. Please guide us with your Holy Spirit. Help us, Lord, to understand your word, that we might know how to apply it to our lives, and that your grace might be applied to our lives this day as well. For we pray in Jesus' name. Amen. Well, welcome back, everybody. We are continuing our study in the wilderness wanderings. We're still in this series where the Israelites are just going round and round in the desert. And today we're going to be studying still one such instance of them still in the wilderness. And the title of our study this evening is Fiery Serpents. And we just studied in the last lesson about the children of Israel complaining about food and water. Yes, they had run out of water, and Moses, instead of speaking to the rock, he struck it twice. And as a result, he was given a swift judgment. He would not be the one that would lead the children of Israel into Canaan. And so now as they move forward, they're about to pass through the land of Edom. And we start here in Numbers chapter 20, verses 14 through 17. And Moses sent messengers from Kadesh unto the king of Edom. Thus saith thy brother Israel, thou knowest all the travail that hath befallen us, how our fathers went down into Egypt, and we have dwelt in Egypt a long time, and the Egyptians vexed us and our fathers. And when we cried unto the Lord, he heard our voice, and sent an angel, and hath brought us forth out of Egypt. And behold, we are in Kadesh, a city in the uttermost of thy border. Let us pass, I pray thee, through thy country. We will not pass through the fields or through the vineyards, neither will we drink of the water of the wells. We will go by the king's highway. We will not turn to the right hand, nor to the left, until we have passed thy borders. And so remember that we studied this last week, that God had promised that they will be able to go through this land unmolested and that they could buy food and water from them. However, the situation had changed. In Deuteronomy 2:6, God said, you shall buy meat of them for money you may eat. You may also buy water for them for money that you may drink. But because of their unbelief and delay, something had changed in this situation. The circumstances had changed because of their complaining previously. Now we continue in Numbers chapter 20, verses 18 to 21. And Edom said unto him, thou shalt not pass by me, lest I come out against thee with the sword. And the children of Israel said unto him, we will go by the highway. And if I and my cattle drink of thy water, then I will pay for it. I will only, without doing anything else, go through on my feet. And he said, thou shalt not go through. And Edom came out against him with much people and with a strong hand. Thus Edom refused to give Israel passage through his border. Wherefore Israel turned away from him. The Edomites were not allowing them to pass through their land. They were not allowing them to buy food or water from them at all. So they had to go in another path, in another direction, around their country, because the Edomites had all come out with the armies ready to attack if they did not listen to them. The circumstances changed because of the Israelites' complaining. Often, God has to adjust with our actions, our disobedience. We don't realize that many times we shortchange God's grace and the blessings He desires to give us because at the first time we did not believe. And we see this throughout Scripture so often, God always adjusting and readjusting and readjusting again because of the disobedience of God's people. But anyways, they turn away, and as they journey around Edom, another significant event takes place. Let's keep reading, shall we? Numbers 20, verses 24 to 29. Aaron shall be gathered unto his people, for he shall not enter into the land which I have given unto the children of Israel, because ye rebelled against my word at the water of Meribah. Take Aaron and Eleazar his son, bring them up to unto Mount Hor, and strip Aaron of his garments, and put them on Eleazar his son. And Aaron shall be gathered unto his people, and shall die there. And Moses did as the Lord commanded. And they went up into Mount Hor in the sight of all the congregation. And Moses stripped Aaron of his garments, and put them upon Eleazar of the mount. And Moses and Eleazar came down from the mount. And when all the congregation saw that Aaron was dead, they mourned for Aaron 30 days, even all the house of Israel. This significant event was the passing away of Aaron, who was basically second in command, the right-hand man of Moses. He was together in that act of passion that they committed when Moses struck the rock instead of speaking to it. And because of this, not only Moses, but Aaron would not be allowed to enter into Canaan and lead the children in. It was not because he died of old age. No, it was because of that sin. And so Aaron was stripped of his garments. His son would take the mantle of the high priest, and the Israelites would be deprived of a leader of whom it was he had led for so long along the side of Moses. You know, Aaron, he had been by the side of his brother from the very beginning when God called Moses to lead the children of Israel out of Egypt. It was he that gathered the elders, and his influence was the one that showed them, as Moses performed the miracle, that as Aaron stood on his side, the other leaders of Israel had the confidence to trust in Moses as well. Aaron had been Moses' constant help and support. And though the children of Israel many times had complained and rebelled against Moses and blamed him for so many things, Aaron had always stood by his side. And so even though there was a keen loss to the children of Israel, the one who really felt it the most, it was Moses. And so it was a reminder also that even to Moses, his death was soon to come as well. The judgment of God that had been pronounced upon him and upon Aaron now was coming to fruition. And so even Moses could see the end of his days coming as well. But let's continue, shall we? Numbers chapter 21 now, and verses 1 to 3. And when King Arad the Canaanite, which dwelt in the south, heard tell that Israel came by the way of the spies, then he fought against Israel and took some of them prisoners. And Israel vowed a vow unto the Lord and said, If thou wilt indeed deliver this people into my hand, then I will utterly destroy the cities. And the Lord hearkened to the voice of Israel and delivered up the Canaanites, and they utterly destroyed them and their cities. And he called the name of the place Hormah. And so soon after the death of Aaron, the Canaanites would come and attack the children of Israel and take some of them prisoners. But as they turned to God and asked for help, God would answer and give them the victory. However, so soon after that, after God having given them the victory, something else takes place to make them quickly forget about God and just that deliverance that He provided for them in these verses. Let's keep reading. Numbers 24, 21, verses 4 and 5. And they journeyed from Mount Hor by the way of the Red Sea, to compass the land of Edom, to go around it. and the soul of the people was much discouraged because of the way. And the people spake against God and against Moses, "Wherefore have ye brought us up out of Egypt to die in the wilderness? For there is no light, for there is no breath.

neither is there any water, and a soul loatheth this light bread. What happens? You see, we see at the beginning there that they went all the way back to the Red Sea. They had just been going around and round in the wilderness, and it got to this point where they got all the way back to the Red Sea, and it was probably a reminder to some of them, oh, we miss Egypt once again. And because they could not pass through the land of Edom, obviously the way that they were going around was longer, probably less traveled, and so the roads were more difficult for everybody. And so they began to complain again. They began to do the same thing that they had been doing every single time. They never learned their lesson. They are complaining about food and water again. And notice, first, they say that there is no bread. Yet at the very end, it says that their soul despises the light bread of manna that God had been raining down upon them every single day. They were contradicting themselves within that same verse. It already showed that their complaining was unjust. It just already showed that their complaining had no grounds. This was just simple, outright murmuring and complaining. And you know what? The accusation is always the same. They're accusing Moses of bringing them out of Egypt to kill them in the wilderness every single time. And this time, Moses has to face it alone. Aaron is not there with him anymore. The burden must have been even heavier. But this time, God takes this situation into his own hands. Look at this. Numbers 21 and verse 6. And the Lord sent fiery serpents among the people, and they bit the people, and much people of Israel died. Immediately the Lord brings swift justice, swift punishment. He sends fiery serpents to go out and bite them. And it's not so much that God sent the fiery serpents, but that he withdrew his protecting care from them. And this bite must have been so deadly, so venomous, so painful that many people died. And look, God did not send them. Let me show you. We read in another text in Deuteronomy chapter 8 and verse 15. Look at this. Who led thee through the great and terrible wilderness, wherein were fiery serpents and scorpions and drought, where there was no water, who brought thee forth water out of the rock of flint. You see, God led them through the wilderness, and in this wilderness, there were all sorts of danger. There was no water, yes, there was no food, but there were also scorpions and fiery serpents. So God had been protecting them all this while. God had been the one that was taking care of them and protecting them from all these dangers and this harm. They were unaware of this fact. And so they were ungrateful. And as they began to complain, God removed his protecting care from them. And as a result, the fiery serpents came out and bit them. If it was not for God, the Israelites would all have perished in the wilderness because of all these dangers of scorpions and snakes. You know, friends, many times we don't realize how much God has watched over us, how his angels work overtime to be with us and to protect us. Many times we are unaware and as a result ungrateful of the fact of what God does for each and every one of us, keeping us safe on the road, keeping us safe as we walk along on the sidewalks. You know, any number of things can happen. I've seen videos where cars come crashing through a store, or where a father saves their children just in time and pulls them out of harm's danger on the sidewalk because a car or a bike comes screeching along, right? We are so unaware of so much protection that God gives us that when the protecting care is taken away, it is only that we realize. But it's in stories like this that we study that it should be a reminder of how much God really loves us and how much he really protects us and watches over us. Friends, we must ever be grateful of how God loves us so much to protect us, and he doesn't even tell us. He doesn't go, hey, Ben, you know, if you had gone here today, this would have happened. He doesn't say that. He just protects us from 1,000 dangers, 1,000 evils, of which many of us are unaware. Friends, we ought to stop and pause
every day, to think about the blessings that God has given us. Let us never be unmindful of the fact of how much God watches over us every single moment of every single day. And so God, He removes that protecting care. And immediately the fiery serpents come out and they begin to bite and hurt and kill the children of Israel. And all of a sudden, because of that, they realize their murmurings of the past situation of food and water is small in comparison to what they're facing now. Quickly, they all turn to Moses. They're humbled already. The one whom they're accusing to say, "You brought us out here to kill us all with hunger and with thirst." They turn to him and they ask him for help. Look at this. Numbers 21, verse 7. "Therefore the people came to Moses and said, 'We have sinned, for we have spoken against the Lord and against thee. Pray unto the Lord that he take away the serpents from us.' And Moses prayed for the people." You know, this is so amazing. They ask Moses for help. Just a breath ago, they were accusing him. You know, if I was in Moses' shoes, having gone through this for 40 years, I would have been so fed up. You know, I guess he did lose it, because in the last study, when he was going to speak to the rock, he struck it instead. He was human after all. But the patience that he was trying to have for these children of Israel, it wore out at some point. But here, once again, God has given him that patience to bear the trial. And so when they come to him and ask, "Moses, please pray for us, help, pray to God that he would take away the serpents," Moses begins to pray. Even though they've constantly murmured against him, even though they keep blaming him for all these things, his love for them is greater than any offense they have done against him. And you know, friends, this is where we really see the importance of Moses being in the wilderness before this, taking care of sheep. Before God called him, he was in the wilderness taking care of sheep as a shepherd for 40 years. He was just taking care of the animals. He learned to be patient with these quote-unquote dumb animals that just kept wandering off, that kept getting themselves into trouble. No matter how much training you can give to a sheep, sometimes they just don't get it, right? And so, you know, the lessons that God was trying to teach Moses of humility and patience and loving tender care in those 40 years, it translated over to his care for the children of Israel. To have a loving watch care over this flock who constantly makes mistakes and rebels against him and accuses him. It was the training that he had in the 40 years with the sheep that helped him to get through it, mostly to get through without reacting and having enough, being fed up with the children of Israel. And you know, for those 40 years, it seemed like the life of Moses was going nowhere. He was just taking care of sheep. That was it. And you know, friends, sometimes we wonder why our lives don't seem to be moving forward and advancing. We worry about our careers or our studies. We worry about, and maybe even our parents and friends worry, that our lives don't seem to be going anywhere. At least not according to the worldly standard or compared to our friends or our classmates. But you know, maybe God is preparing us for something different. Maybe he's training us in the wilderness. He's getting us ready for a greater work, which cannot be done by worldly methods, that cannot be done by worldly education or obtaining a degree, but can only be successful only as we have the character of Christ in our hearts and a firm reliance on his word and prayer. That was a training that Moses had. That was a training that all he had, taking care of sheep to lead a nation. Do you see that? And this was the most important lessons that Moses had to learn in the wilderness. Not human wisdom or eloquence, not management or project management, not any of those things that he could have learned in Egypt. All those things that he had to unlearn, because he had to learn to not depend upon himself but fully on God. But learning, making sure that his trust was fully on Christ, and that the patience that only God could give, he was learning in the wilderness, taking care of sheep.
And so don't be discouraged. If you think your life is not getting anywhere at this point, God, if you are faithful, God is preparing you for something great, to fulfill in His work a place which only you can fill in these last days. And so, you know, when the children of Israel, they cry out to Moses, and Moses, he willingly cries out to God, instead of taking away the snakes, look at what God asks Moses to do. Let's keep reading now in Numbers 21, verses 8 and 9. And the Lord said unto Moses, make thee a fiery serpent, set it upon a pole, and it shall come to pass that every one that is bitten, when he looketh upon it, shall live. And Moses made a serpent of brass and put it upon a pole. And it came to pass that if a serpent had bitten any man, when he beheld the serpent of brass, he lived. And so what did God instruct Moses to do? Make a serpent of brass, put it on a pole, and anyone who looks at that brass serpent, the very same serpent that was biting them, all they had to do was look and live. So, seemed like something so simple. Yet there were so many in that day that would not look at that serpent that Moses had made. It seemed too absurd to them, something too simple. Surely they could not be healed from venom by just looking at another snake on a pole. I mean, all they had to do was look and live. If you had just, even in doubt, you looked up and looked, it means that you had some measure of faith, right? But they did not even want to look. There were some that would die with this venom in their blood, and they refusing to even just try to look. You didn't have to fully believe. All you had to do is give it a shot. Give it a try. There was no harm in trying. There was nothing to lose in turning your head to just look at that serpent that Moses had made, right? And if you had done that, you would have been healed. But here's the question that we must ask ourselves. Why did God instruct Moses to make a serpent? The very same thing that was killing them was fashioned and carved out or whatever it was and put on a pole and made to be their healing remedy. What did this snake represent? Let's go over to John chapter 3, verses 14 and 15. The Bible says, and as Moses lifted up the serpent in the wilderness, even so must the Son of Man be lifted up, that whosoever believeth in him should not perish, but have eternal life. Jesus was speaking to Nicodemus here, and he himself references the very story that we're studying today, and he says, that represents me. The Son of Man must be lifted up. The snake represented Jesus. Yes, I know what you're thinking. Many of us, we believe and we know in the Bible that the snake also represents the devil, and you're not wrong with that. Let me show you the text. Revelation chapter 12, verse 9. And the great dragon was cast out, that old serpent called the devil and Satan, which deceiveth the whole world. He was cast out into the earth, and his angels were cast out with him. So yes, it does represent the devil, the serpent, and what he has done is he's that serpent that's on the ground, right? He stung us. He's the one that bit us and wants to kill us and destroy us. The wages of sin is death, right? That really is a serpent. But those are the serpents that are on the ground trying to kill the children of Israel. But why and how can this serpent on a pole, the brass serpent, represent Jesus? Many of us, we get confused by this. It's like, are you serious? The snake is Jesus? Yes, it is. But why? Why is Jesus fashioned into the snake, similar picture to that of the devil? Well, let me show you. In Philippians chapter 2, verse 7 and 8, the Bible tells us this. But made himself, Jesus, he made himself of no reputation, and took upon him the form of a servant, and was made in the likeness of men. And being found in fashion as a man, he humbled himself and became obedient unto death, even the death of the cross. So when Jesus came to this earth, he came as a human.
He came to taste death for everybody. He came to pay the penalty of sin. He became sin for us. Let's keep reading. Galatians chapter 3 and verse 13. Christ hath redeemed us from the curse of the law, being made a curse for us. For it is written, cursed is everyone that hangeth on a tree. Do you see that? Jesus, he became a curse for us. He came in the form of humanity to save us from the sting of death and sin. And that's why the saving instrument was the same as that which bit them. That's why Christ is represented as the serpent. In Matthew chapter 8 and verse 17, the Bible also says that it might be fulfilled, which was spoken by Isaiah the prophet, saying, himself, Jesus himself, took our infirmities and bare our sicknesses. So Christ, he became just like us. He came to suffer the penalty of sin. He came to take the serpent's bite. He came to die for you and for me. Why? Because of love. But you know, all God asks us to do today, and yes, there's a part for us to play, friends, is to look. All we have to do is look. If we want to be healed, all the Israelites had to do was to look at that brazen serpent. All they had to do was turn their heads and look at it. No one could force them to look. They themselves had to make a choice in their minds and look for themselves. And in the same way, friends, there is still something for us to do for our own salvation. Look, don't misunderstand me. Jesus is the only one that can save us. We are saved totally by grace and grace alone. But there's still a part for us to play. We have to exercise faith. We are saved by grace through faith. The point that we have to have is believe. In the case of the Israelites, they had to believe the word of Moses. God told me, you have to look at this serpent. If you look at it, you will live. And you know, the funny thing is, there were probably people that were all around, strewn around the whole camp, and Moses was walking around making sure everybody had an opportunity to look. But the ones that looked, they would live. They were healed in that instance. They would feel the sting of death gone from their bodies. They would probably get up or sit up, and their groanings and their moanings and their cryings would be gone. And people around them would have testimonies of looking at them. It's like, oh, they were healed. But there were some that still would not look. Isn't that the amazing thing? There were people that were being healed. There were testimonies of it. There were people that saw others being healed, but yet they themselves refused to look. And that's the amazing thing. We have to still exercise our faith. We still got to believe in the word of Moses. We still got to believe in the word of God. Let's go to that famous Bible text in John 3:16. Look at what Jesus says. For God so loved the world that he gave his only begotten son, right? That whosoever believeth, that's our part. We have to believe. We have to exercise faith. Whoever believeth in him should not perish, but have everlasting life. Friends, there is a part for us to play in our own salvation. Jesus will not and cannot save us against our own will. We have to decide. We have to make the choice. We got to believe. Let's look at another text. Look at this. John 6:37. All that the Father giveth me shall come to me, and him that cometh to me I will in no wise cast out. Friends, we got to be willing to go to Jesus. We got to be willing to come to him. And yes, that's our part to play. Look at this, Matthew 11, verse 28. Come unto me, all ye that labor and are heavy laden, and I will give you rest. We must come. Do you see that, friends? The parable of the prodigal son, when he was sitting in the pigsty, ready to eat the pig's food, he came to his senses. He's like, my father's servants have all this better food back at home there, and here I am. Here I am, sitting here about to eat pig's food. Look what he says to himself. In Luke 15, verse 17 to 18.
And when he came to himself, he said, How many hired servants of my father's have

and new shoes and all this change of garments. Only his father could save him, but his part was to get up and go to his father. Now, can you imagine being back at his father's house and he's sitting there in his father's house again, not as a servant, but as a son? Can you imagine him getting up and saying, I saved myself. I deserve this because I got up and went to my father. No, of course not. Even though he played his part because the father didn't know where he was going, and even if he did find him, he couldn't force him to come back, we have to make that choice to arise and go to our father. We've got to be willing to make that choice and say, I am going to go back. I will believe. I will look and live. Yes, friends, there's a part for us to play. We cannot save ourselves. We cannot work our way to heaven. The sufficiency is all found in Christ, but there is still a part for us to play. You see, in Acts chapter 4, verse 12, the Bible says very clearly, neither is there salvation in any other, for there is none other name under heaven given among men whereby we must be saved. However, we must be willing. We must be willing to go to him, willing to believe, willing to arise, willing to look and live. But here's the practical question that we have to ask ourselves today. How can we look and live? How do we come to Jesus and behold him today? Well, let's look at a few texts, shall we? Matthew chapter 6, verse 33, a common text that we're familiar with. Matthew 6, 33, but seek ye first the kingdom of God and his righteousness, and all these things shall be added unto you. We have to seek first the kingdom of God and his righteousness. But how do we do that? Let's go to another text found in John chapter 5, verse 39. Search the scriptures, for in them ye think ye have eternal life, and they are they which testify of me. It's seeking Christ in his word. That's how we can behold him today. We must have an interaction with the word of God on a daily basis. How can we have that interaction with God's word on a daily basis? Well, there are several ways. It's not just simply reading. If you're not a reader, there are other ways. But I'm telling you, it would all cost you time. That's the main thing. Let me show you. First, Psalms chapter 1, verse 2. But his delight is in the law of the Lord, and in his law doth he meditate day and night. So we got to learn to meditate on the law of God, the word of God. The law of God was first spoken. It is God's word. We've got to learn to meditate on it. We've got to think about it. We've got to, as you read the Bible, it's not enough just to read it, but you've got to get something out of it. Something that will speak to your heart and make you think, hey, God, I really have to change in this area. I really got to be different here. Something that strikes your heart and says, wow, I didn't know that. As you spend time in God's word, he will speak to you. But he wants you to meditate on it. Think about it throughout the whole day. Keep it in your heart. If you did, you would be saved. Because Jesus would be abiding in your heart and he'd be living in and through you. But what else can we do? Maybe if you say, I'm not a reader. What else can you do? Romans chapter 10, verse 17. So then faith cometh by hearing, and hearing by the word of God. So faith, it begins with hearing and listening to the word of God, listening to an audio Bible, listening to sermons that are preached. We can grow in faith by spending time listening to God's word. But I'm telling you, all these things take time. What else? Psalms 119, verse 11. Thy word have I hid in mine heart, that I might not sin against thee. What does that mean? We got to commit scripture to memory. We got to hide it in our hearts, in our minds, that we don't forget. We got to learn to memorize the Bible. So maybe you don't have time to read a whole chapter. It's okay. Memorize one verse. Sit there long enough for you to memorize it. Don't read one verse. I'm saying memorize it and keep repeating it. Maybe you're driving in the car. Maybe you're on the train. Just repeat it to yourself over and over and over and over again. But you see, all these things take time. And if you can commit scripture to memory, I'm telling you, God will begin to change your heart and life in a mighty and amazing way. But let me give you one more suggestion.

0: Ephesians chapter 5 verse 19. Speaking to yourselves in psalms and hymns and spiritual songs, singing and making melody in your heart to the Lord. You got to listen to good, wholesome music. Music that reminds you of Scripture, especially Scripture songs. If you're listening from YouTube, you will find on my channel there that I have a whole playlist, mostly sung by Sabrina. I think all of it actually, but she has other singers that join here and there that you can listen to for free. Listen to Scripture songs. You can find it on Spotify for free. You know, it's not for paid, anything paid. Just listen to it, friends. I created these Scripture songs because, you know, we have been singing Scripture songs in our churches for a long time already, and it's just a staple in our churches if you come worship with us. But people outside began to ask, hey, can I record you? How do you sing this? And so I said, no. I don't want you to record me. I'm not a singer. I'll get someone else to record and I'll post it up and you can listen to it, you know. And so that's what I've been doing for the past few years. And I praise God that the Scripture songs are helping so many people in a fight against sin and temptation, in spiritual warfare. Friends, this is all available for you. And you can even listen to it on my website there, adventproductions.com. I have the whole playlist out there as well. So, you know, what we have to do though, we got to surround ourselves with a reminder of God's word and his constant presence. We got to be careful to never lose sight of Christ and his goodness, no matter where we go throughout the day. Only as we focus on him, then the world becomes more apparent that it's easier for us to complain about his guidance and goodness if we lose sight of him. But if we would focus on him, the things of this world will grow strangely dim. And God will begin to change our characters. But God will begin to change our hearts and lives. He'll begin to change how we respond to certain situations and disappointments when things don't go our way. But as we focus on the world, we quickly forget about God's goodness, about his providence, and we begin to murmur and to complain. And you know, friends, having taught the Bible for so long, one of the greatest hindrances is not because we don't have time. We have time. But the challenges of our faith today is not that we are committing sin, but we are looking at our social media more. And, you know, you might not be looking at bad things on the social media, but it eats up your time. Time that could be spent in the Word of God. Time that could be spent treasuring up the rich treasures of his Word. If we would take the time, God's word would be effective. It will not return void. It will accomplish what it pleases. There's power in the word. The problem is not the power of the word. The problem is with us, whether we're willing to spend the time. So let's not be like the children of Israel. Keep repeating the same sins and mistakes of the past. Especially for us living in a day where the light is shining so bright and the scriptures are guiding us so clearly, the lessons are there. Yes, there is a work for us to do, friends. There's something for us to do if we wish to build our faith, if we wish to be overcomers, if we wish to stop complaining and murmuring. There's a part for us to do. We've got to spend time in His Word. We've got to read. We've got to look. We've got to look at Jesus. We've got to look at His Word. And then he will give us life. We got to make that effort today. We must take time aside and fill our hearts and minds with his word. God desires to write it there. But we must be willing for him to write it there. You see that? The more time we spend in scriptures, I know that we will find 10,000 gems hidden below the surface. The more we search, the greater will be our thirst and interest. Every day we can learn something new from the scriptures if we would search for them, as if we searched for hidden treasure, as much as we worked on our professional lives or our studies. If we would give the same amount of effort and concentration to the word, I'm telling you, we would be like Daniel. We would be like Noah. We would be like Abraham. God would transform us into his image. And so today I want to remind you, friends, let's set our eyes on eternal things. Let's set our eyes on his scriptures and not the things of this world. Let's give greater time to his word, and we'll find that our meager efforts will be repaid with eternal life and the blessings of heaven many times over. But today, we have to look and live. May God help us to put aside the temptations and the busyness and all the things that just creep into our hearts and lives and take us away from Christ. We got to spend more time with Him. More of Jesus and less of this world. Is that your desire? Then let me pray for you today. Father in heaven, Lord, I want to thank you so much for giving us this reminder. Lord, you love us so much. You desire to spend time with us. But we're just so focused on so many other different things. Lord, please help us. Help us to have the strength to turn away from temptation and from sin. Help us, Lord, that we might turn our eyes and cast it upon Jesus and upon your word. That you would give us joy of heaven, the peace of heaven, the blessings of heaven that come through a study of your word. Help us, Lord, to find victory in Jesus. And may that bring us joy as well as we see our lives changing and we're not reacting to evil and wickedness and murmuring, complaining constantly, but we're able to ride above that. Lord, please, be with each of us today. Help us to make room. Help us to make an appointment with you, Lord. Help us to give you more of our time and less to the world. Lord, strengthen us. Baptize us with your Holy Spirit, we pray again. In Jesus' name we pray and ask. Amen. Joining us this evening, may God bless each of you. And in this coming week, wherever you are, on whichever day you're listening to this, may in this next week, the next 7 days, find us walking closer and closer with Jesus. God bless all of you, and we'll see you next time. Goodbye.
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2: Days to natural blood pressure control, the no pressure solution. One of the world exercise advocacy groups is the American College of Sports Medicine. It reminds us of the caution needed when ramping up physical activity when individuals begin a typical exercise program. Here's the quote. Prior to beginning any exercise program, individuals should seek medical evaluation and clearance to engage in activity. Not all exercise programs are suitable for everyone, and some programs may result in injury. Activities should be carried out at a pace that is comfortable for the user. Users should discontinue participation in any exercise activity that causes pain or discomfort. In such event, medical consultation should be immediately obtained. End of quote. Exercise? Yes. But exercise caution.
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Dunaud was a heroic figure who lived in the 5th and 6th centuries and was director of Christianity in England and Wales around the time of the beginning of the 1260-year prophecy in 538, and led the church during its critical encounter with Augustine, the founder of the Papal Church in Britain. He was a contemporary of Columba and had received his training from him. Here in Bangor-on-Dee in Wales, a training institute was established that would be key in establishing this country as a mighty force for truth and resisting the advances of Rome for centuries.

0: the school here in Bangor was not a small one with just 20 or 30 students, but it would have had hundreds and at times thousands of students. There was one particular story. Soon after, the leaders of the Celtic Church had met with Augustine and rejected his teachings and authority when 1,200 ministerial students from this school were slaughtered. The Welsh Church was one of the sturdiest and withstood much opposition to it, maintaining its stance the longest out of the churches in England, Scotland, and Wales. They differed with Rome on many points, but the supremacy of the bishops, celibacy, and the Sabbath were three of the main ones.
1: There is much evidence that the Sabbath prevailed in Wales universally until AD 115, when the first Roman bishop was seated at St. David's. The old Welsh Sabbath-keeping churches did not even then altogether bow the knee to Rome, but fled to their hiding places, where the ordinances of the gospel to this day have been administered in their primitive mode without being adulterated by the corrupt church of Rome.
0: So in the 6th and 7th centuries, we see a strong Celtic church. Patrick had been the evangelist in Ireland, Columba in Scotland, Aidan in England, and Dunoud had established a training center here in Wales. But the gospel would flow from these shores over to Europe through the ministry of a man called Columbanus. He was trained here in Bangor, and he would carry the light to France, Switzerland, Germany, and Italy, establishing training centers on the continent.

The first place he established a school was in France. Here, along with 13 others who had come with him, these Celtic missionaries lived their lives, reading the scriptures and teaching other people. No longer did the youth of the land have to travel to Ireland, Scotland, or Wales to receive training, but right in Europe, they could receive an education of the highest standard. Soon this school became too small, and he planted another one nearby, and then another one nearby, all within 20 miles of each other. Later on in his life, he would plant schools in Switzerland and in Germany. Even as he was nearing the end of his life at 70 years old, he did not slow down. Now settling in Italy, he was joyfully received, and the commonality between the faith of the Celtic Church and that of the Waldensians was seen as he found a strong bond with the believers there. Refusing to enjoy a comfortable retirement, he asked the king for a place to plant a new center, and the locality of Bobbio, with its ruined church, was given him, and he established a school and library there. He died 1 year after founding the school in Bobbio, Italy, in the year 615 at the age of 72. He lived a faithful life, learning the gospel here in Wales and then dedicating his life to the spreading of the gospel in foreign lands, setting up mission institutes all over Europe. One thing that stands out to us from the life of Columbanus is that he worked for God all the way until the end. He didn't enjoy an easy retirement, but he kept pressing on. No matter who we are, whether we work for the church or whether we don't work for the church, whether we are employed, whether we're unemployed, whether we're old or whether we are young, let us be faithful to God wherever we are, using the talents God has given to us all the way until the end.

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1: I asked my daughter to help me the other day. Our son was away, and he was doing a basketball kind of stuff. And so I said to my daughter, help me today with his paper out. And she came out to help me, but she just had a bad attitude. She was like, why can't he give him a basketball? You know, all this stuff. And I'm thinking to myself, well, I don't like it either, but help me out here. And then I got frustrated with her attitude. And then I got a bad attitude. And I went in the house and I sat down and sulked in my chair. And pretty soon I realized, shoot, I'm doing exactly what I told her not to do. I'm role modeling a bad attitude. I figured it out. I got up. I went over to her and I apologized. And I realized she might sometimes get that attitude because of what she's seen her father do. Who's the adult here? Isn't it tough, parents, sometimes to role model the very attitudes we'd like for our children to have? I struggle with it, but I want to continue to improve at it. I want my attitude to be the same as that of Christ Jesus, as Philippians tells us, which is obviously one of joy and celebration and honoring God the Father. And so I challenge you today, if you have attitudes that sometimes don't honor the Lord Jesus Christ, first of all, and then don't give good behavioral patterns to your children, make sure you work on those. Confess those. Tell them you need to work at it. Then you too will win at home.
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3: In the book of Genesis, chapter 2, verse 17, God warned Adam that if he ate from the forbidden fruit, he would surely die. In the next chapter, the serpent spoke to Eve in the garden. Actually, it was the devil speaking through a serpent. And what he said is very instructive to us. In verse 4, the serpent said to the woman, "You shall not surely die." Now, this is interesting because in chapter 2, verse 17, God used four words, "You shall surely die." And then in chapter 3, verse 4, the devil used those same four words, but he introduced one foreign word right in the middle. "You shall not surely die." And that tells us that the devil can put his own word right in the middle of God's words. It reminds me of trout fishing. I used to do a lot of trout fishing, and you take a nice worm and put it on a hook, put it in the water, and the trout sees the good worm. It is a good worm. But then he takes a bite, and he's hooked. And that's the way the devil works. He even quotes good words from God, but he puts his one word of deception in the middle of it to lead us astray. God doesn't want us to be led astray by Satan's mixing of truth and error. He wants us to follow only the pure word of God, to stay away from any of the devil's lies, and to follow exactly what he says. In Genesis chapter 2, verse 17, God told Adam, "In the day that you eat, you will surely die." And then the serpent said, "You will not surely die." And that's how this world fell into sin. Let's not make the same mistake that Eve made. Let's follow only what God says and not follow Satan even one little bit. You have just heard His voice today.
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5: I will lift up mine eyes unto the hills, from whence cometh my help. My help cometh from the Lord, which made heaven and earth. He will not suffer thy foot to be moved. He that keepeth thee will not slumber. Behold, he that keepeth Israel shall neither slumber nor sleep. The Lord is thy keeper. The Lord is thy shade upon thy right hand. The sun shall not smite thee by day, nor the moon by night. The Lord shall preserve thee from all evil. He shall preserve thy soul. The Lord shall preserve thy going out and thy coming in from this time forth and even forevermore.
6: Or what man is there of you, whom if his son ask bread, will he give him a stone? Or if he ask a fish, will he give him a serpent? If ye then, being evil, know how to give good gifts unto your children, how much more shall your Father, which is in heaven, give good things to them that ask him? Therefore all things whatsoever ye would that men should do to you, do ye even so to them. For this is the law and the prophets.
7: Whosoever believeth on him shall not be ashamed.
8: Hi, I'm Johnny Erickson Tata, and I'm a very independent person. I love doing as many things as I possibly can for myself. But the Bible makes a big thing about interdependence, and that's a good thing. Because of my quadriplegia, people help me get dressed in the morning, they bathe me, they sit me up in my wheelchair, they brush my teeth. Sometimes it makes me feel a little bad having to lean on people so much, but it teaches me how to lean on Jesus. 2 Corinthians chapter 1 says that these things happen that we might not rely on ourselves, but on God. Oh, friend, you may not be in a wheelchair like me, but you can't do life all on your own either. 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Let your shortcomings drive you to Jesus and to others, and may it be a reason to give thanks for the people in your life who help you.
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10: Now a look at your morning weather on Vacaville Fairfield Christian Talk Radio. Mostly sunny today with a high near 74 and lows around 54. Sunny tomorrow with a high of 86 and lows around 56. For your Friday, sunny with a high near 94 and lows around 58. And for Saturday, sunny with a high near 85 and lows around 57. That's your morning weather on Vacaville Fairfield Christian Talk Radio.
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13: During World War II, a 29-year-old engineer named Tutsuma Yamaguchi was on a trip to Hiroshima, Japan, on the very day when the U.S. dropped the first atomic bomb. As he stepped off a streetcar, the atomic bomb detonated less than 2 miles away. Although the blast killed 80,000 people, Yamaguchi got away with only ruptured eardrums and skin that was sunburned. After a painful night in a bomb shelter, he returned home to Nagasaki, 200 miles away. He reported for work 3 days later and was telling his boss about his ordeal when the second atomic blast hit Nagasaki, killing an additional 70,000 people. Yamaguchi became the only official survivor of both blasts. Amazingly, in spite of double radiation exposure, he had good health most of his life and lived to age 93. You know, the Bible tells us about two ancient cities that were wiped out by fire from heaven, leaving only three survivors. The people of Sodom and Gomorrah sadly turned away from the source of life and were completely destroyed. Join me today as we uncover the Bible truth about the ultimate judgment day. In our presentation this evening, we're going to be talking about the Great Judgment Day. Bible says we will all stand before the judgment seat of Christ. Now, we're going to be looking at several chapters in the Bible, principally chapter 20 of Revelation, that talks about this Great Judgment Day and also talks about the millennium. So what's going on during that time? You can read in John chapter 14, he said, I will come again, receive you unto myself, that where I am, there you may be also. We'll be with him in the mansions that he's prepared in the New Jerusalem. And then it goes on in Revelation 20, and they lived and reigned with Christ for 1,000 years. So judgment is given unto the saints, and we live and reign with Christ 1,000 years. Number 6, what will happen at the close of the 1,000 years? You read in Zechariah 14:1, Behold, the day of the Lord comes, and his feet will stand in that day on the Mount of Olives. At the end of the 1,000 years, Jesus is going to say, the time has come. I've answered your questions.
14: Now we're going to go down and return to my original plan for this planet. And his feet are going to come down. He will touch the Mount of Olives, which is before Jerusalem on the east. And the mountain will cleave in the midst thereof. It's going to split in two and form a great valley. Jesus did a lot of teaching from the Mount of Olives. He prayed on the Mount of Olives, "Father, not my will, thy will be done." Mount of Olives isn't far from Bethany, where he ascended to heaven. And so this was a special place he spent with the apostles. He foretold the end of the world on the Mount of Olives, looking at the temple. And after his feet touch the mountain, this great valley forms. It's going to be a massive earthquake. He's preparing the foundation. It then tells us that the new Jerusalem comes down. John chapter 21, verse 2. He says, "I, John, saw it. I saw the holy city, the new Jerusalem, coming down from God out of heaven, prepared as a bride adorned for her husband," because the bride of Christ, the church, lives in that city. And what a glorious experience that will be. What will happen next to free Satan from his prison? Well, Satan's prison because he has nobody to tempt or manipulate. All the wicked are dead, right? He's got no one to possess, no one to control. But when Jesus comes back, it says at the end of the 1,000 years, the rest of the dead, third time we're reading this, they don't live again until the 1,000 years are finished. If the dead in Christ rise first, then the rest of the dead are the wicked and they rise in the second resurrection. You still with me? And that means they do live again when the 1,000 years are finished. And when Jesus comes down, he calls them all from their graves. When the 1,000 years are expired, Satan is loose from his prison. What looses him from his prison? Well, now the world is kind of illuminated with the city of God, and all the wicked come forth from their graves. The Bible calls them Gog and Magog. All the names in Revelation are symbols. Does Revelation talk about Balaam? Yeah, it does. It's a symbol. Revelation mentions Jezebel. Not the real Jezebel. She's dead. It's talking about a spiritual Jezebel. It talks about Apollyon. It talks about all these names. It talks about Egypt. It talks about Sodom. And when it talks about Gog and Magog, it's talking about the ancient enemies of God's people, because all the wicked through the ages, they represent the enemies of God's people. I'm going to drop in a little amazing fact for you here about Napoleon Bonaparte. You know, at one point, Napoleon was sweeping across Europe, and it looked like he was going to reunite the ancient Roman Empire. He was a brilliant general. But in the largest battle in Europe before World War I, Napoleon was finally defeated by this coalition of nations, and they exiled him to Elba, this island. And he knew that before too long they were going to send him to a remote island in the middle of the Atlantic. He was very clever. He managed to escape, a bold and daring escape from that island, got back to France, reassembled the French army, and for another 111 days he was in power, and he rallied the forces one more time. Even though he had been imprisoned, he couldn't change. As soon as he got back on the mainland, he went back to war to become king of the world again. Satan is released to show all the... He used to be... Think about this. Satan was number four. Father, Son, Holy Spirit, or God, he was the highest of the creations. He is going to be executed now. He's going to be cast into this lake of fire. Before God does that, he wants to make sure that some of those good angels heard Lucifer appealing to them. They chose to stay loyal to God, but maybe they were on the fence. And so God wants to make sure there's no question. As soon as Lucifer has an audience again, he goes right back to his old ways. He cannot change any more than Napoleon, who is probably inspired by the pride of the devil. What will Satan do when he sees the wicked are raised is question number eight. It says, Revelation 28, he shall go out to deceive the nations. That tells you who Gog and Magog are, right? The nations of all the wicked, who are in the four quarters of the earth, Gog and Magog. Now, when we are resurrected, we get glorified bodies, right? People often ask, what about the wicked when they're resurrected? What do they get? I think the Lord just sort of patches them together so they know what's going on. But they don't get any special bodies. They don't get the upgrades that we get. They just get a down rental to get them through the judgment experience. They probably come out of their graves pretty much like they went in. I can't prove that, but I don't think they're getting any kind of glorified bodies. It says, to gather them together, the number of whom is as the sand of the sea. Think about all the people that have lived over the thousands of years of human history, all alive at one time on the planet. And he sees all these forces. Now, I know it's a sad thought, but it's biblical. Who's got the bigger army? Satan. Christ or Satan? Now think about this. You got Jesus and all the good angels. The good angels outnumber the bad. But then you got Satan, all the bad angels, and the wicked. And the wicked outnumber the good. Broad is the way that leads to destruction. So they cover the earth like a cloud. And that means everybody in this room, we're going to see each other again someday. I hope you're in the city when that happens. And it goes on to say, "Then thou shalt come up against my people, the people of Israel, and you shall cover the land." So they're going to completely cover the land. It's like a cloud. At this crucial moment, what stops everything? Now, Satan is loosed from his prison. What do you think he does when he's loosed? He rallies all the wicked. And he said, "There's more of us than there are of them." You read in Ezekiel, it says they gather together, read in Zechariah, against the city of God, to attack the city of God. And it says they're loose from their prison for a season. How long is that time? I don't know. But it's long enough for them to organize his armies. And Satan's going to say, "That's our city." And even though he's fallen, he still looks like a glorious being. He said, "That's the enemy. That belongs to me." He's taken it, and he's going to rally them all with him. Because what else? It's their last hope. And in desperation, instead of repenting, they try to attack God's city. But before they can launch their attack, Jesus says, "Enough is enough. This is the great judgment day." Now, when I talk about judgment, it really all happens in three phases. You've got a judgment that takes place before Jesus comes. Those that take the name of Christ, their names are entered into the book of life. He that has the Son has life. And we are judged based on the merits of Christ. Bible tells us God knows before he comes who's saved, because when he comes, he's dispensing rewards, right? He'll give to every man according to his works. When he comes, he knows who's saved or lost. Then there's the judgment during the 1,000 years, where we participate in asking questions and understanding why God judged as he did. We're affirming the judgments of God. Then the final executive part of the judgment is the white throne judgment that happens now at the end of the 1,000 years, when all the wicked are there before the Lord. Christ on his great white throne is exalted above the city where everybody sees him. And the glory of Christ is going to be overwhelming. And you can read here, in it says, "I saw a great white throne and him that sat on it, and the dead were judged out of those things which were written in the books, according to their works." This final judgment, is it where everyone lines up in a big line like the Department of Motor Vehicles, and you're all kind of waiting, and they say, "Next case," and one by one we all come? And I don't think it's like that. At Pentecost, when the Lord filled 3,000 people with the Holy Spirit, was it one at a time or all at once? So there's going to be a massive judgment, but each person, and it may take a while, each person will have their life in review in the heavens. They will see a panorama of Christ's sacrifice and all God did to try to save them. And everything is going to be open. We're going to see people that are maybe outside the city because of our influence. If you're saved, hopefully you'll see people that are inside the city because of your influence. And so it's not just that you're going to be judged for your deeds, you're going to be judged for what you've done to others. Your example is going to make a difference. It's not just what you do for you. Every one of us is influencing others for or against God. Amen? So you want to have a good influence. So Christ is up there and everybody sees the glory. What happens then when they see the glory of God? You've read that verse, Romans chapter 14, verse 11. "As I live, says the Lord, every knee shall bow to me and every tongue confess to God, that at the name of Jesus, every knee should bow of things in heaven and things on the earth and things under the earth." Everybody's going to bow before God. Even Lucifer at some point is going to then fall down. He's going to have to declare, "God is good. I have been wrong." He'll be overwhelmed with a sense of his own sin. You know what Judas did before he killed himself? He went into the temple and he said, "I have betrayed innocent blood." And then he went out and hung himself. Satan, from his proud lips, will be forced the confession that he was the author of this whole rebellion. Every knee is going to bow. Every people who are atheists said there is no God, every knee will bow. I just assume bow to Jesus now and be ready for when he comes and not be a rebel as wait until it's too late. And every tongue should confess that Jesus Christ is Lord to the glory of God the Father. Amen? And you read in Revelation 19, I heard a great voice of many people in heaven saying, true and righteous are his judgments. Notice what's happening there? Everyone in heaven is saying they are affirming God's judgment. So who is the judge? Ultimately, it's God. And everybody will declare, God is just, God is good, his judgments are fair.
13: Don't go anywhere, friends. We'll be back in just a moment with the rest of today's presentation. Have you read what the Bible actually says about the last day events? Are you familiar with the signs of the second coming, the last plagues, and the final judgment? Anyone who's even glancing at the headlines today probably wonders if our world is plunging towards Armageddon. But I want to let you know that even in the face of all that's happening, you can still live with peace and assurance for your future. Would you like to know how? Amazing Facts wants to share with you the Final Events of Prophecy magazine. 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
14: What happens next? Then it tells us this is the final phase of what you would call the Battle of Armageddon. Battle of Armageddon kind of starts before Jesus gets here, and it finishes afterwards. The Battle of Armageddon is not China and Russia and Israel. God is concerned about the battle between good and evil. You know, there's a story in the Old Testament about Gideon. Gideon was surrounded by a threefold union. The Amalekites, the Edomites, and the people of the east. They all came like they covered the earth like a cloud. They devoured the land like locusts. And God said to Gideon, I'm going to go with you, and all you need is your 300 men. And there in the valley of Megiddo, Gideon, through the power of God and his spirit, they have complete victory over these superior forces. You see that scenario happen several times in the Bible. Except in Revelation, it's the beast, the dragon, the false prophet. Another threefold union come against the people of God. They're coming against the Father, Son, and Holy Spirit. But they're defeated. And this is where Jesus, you see him sometimes pictured conquering on his horse. And he then sends judgment on the wicked. It says in Revelation 20 verse 9, fire comes down from God out of heaven and devours them. Now what does it say happens to them? Devours them. Whoever was not found written in the book of life was cast into the lake of fire. There's no third option. Everybody is either, we're in heaven, your name is in the book of life, or you follow the devil and his angels into the lake of fire. Now, the big question is, people misunderstand the lake of fire. Let's talk for just a minute about hell. You read in Revelation 20, verse 14, it says, this is the second death. I heard a pastor say one time, if you're only born once, you're going to die twice. If you're born twice, you only die once. You see, Christians, you might die, but then you're resurrected and you don't die the second death. The wicked, if you're only born one time and you're not born again, you're going to die the second death. Let's talk for just a minute about hell. Is that okay? This is a subject that is vastly misunderstood. And a lot of people have turned away from God because of the terrible medieval myths that have been perpetrated that are unbiblical. I used to think God was a sadist. Someone's lost. It's some teenager who's past the age of accountability, but he doesn't accept Jesus. And so he goes to the same lake of fire as Adolf Hitler, and he burns for zillions of years. And a million years after broiling and boiling and shrieking in agony, moment after moment, he sticks his head up out of the sulfur and brimstone and says, God, how long? And God pushes him under and says, you haven't even started yet. That's the picture that a lot of people have of God, and that's what's been taught. It's not what the Bible teaches. Let me quickly tell you what the Bible teaches. Malachi chapter 4, behold, the day comes that will burn as an oven, and all the proud and all that do wickedly will be stubble. The day that comes will burn them up. The Bible says the wicked are devoured, the wicked are consumed. You've got two choices. He that has the Son has life. He that does not have the Son does not have life. Whoever believes in him may not perish, but have everlasting life. You're either going to perish or you're going to have everlasting life. God told Adam and Eve, he said, if you disobey, you die. If you believe, you live. But the devil is saying, no, no. You've got everlasting life no matter what. You're immortal. You're going to burn forever or you're going to go to heaven. The Bible doesn't say that. The Bible says God and God only has immortality. Show me where it says people have immortality in the Bible. I'm being quiet. Doesn't say it. It says, when Christ comes, then this mortal puts on immortality. But we die. The idea that God is going to immortalize sin, the Bible says there's no more sin, there's no more pain. If there's no more pain, Revelation says no more pain. How can God say all things are new if you got sinners immortalized in some torture chamber forever and ever? And so many people have heard that, thinking people say, there's no justice in there at all. To torment the objects of your creation through all eternity for the sins of a fraction of a second. This has been used by the church in the dark ages to scare people. God doesn't want you coming because of fire insurance. He wants you to come to him because you love him. This is the second death. Now there are some difficult verses. It says eternal fire. Calls it eternal fire because what the fire does is eternal. And it calls it everlasting punishment. The punishment lasts for how long? Forever. The Bible says the wicked are going to be treated like Sodom and Gomorrah. Were Sodom and Gomorrah burnt? Are they still burning? No, they were consumed. He says, turning them into ashes as an example to the ungodly. What happened to Sodom and Gomorrah? Burn up. Different people are going to suffer different lengths of time based on what they deserve. There is a lake of fire. So don't go out of here and say, Pastor Doug doesn't believe in hell. I do believe in hell. My hell is hotter than most hells. My hell is hotter because it burns people up. Others just simmer forever and ever. So I do believe in hell. Bible does say that people are going to be punished according to what they deserve. But the idea that it goes on forever and ever and ever, being tortured, that is not what the Bible teaches. God says he's going to make a new heaven and a new earth wherein dwells righteousness. All things are going to be made new. So quickly, let's review the millennium. You got the first resurrection, starts it, and the second coming. 1,000 years we live and reign with Christ during the millennium. Second resurrection, the holy city descends. And so during the 1,000 years, we're living and reigning with Christ and there's a judgment. But read in Isaiah 65:17. Behold, I create a new heavens and a new earth. Why does it say new heaven? The word heaven there is an atmosphere around the earth. It's not talking about a new dwelling place. Hebrews had three words for heaven. Heaven had three levels, I should say. You've got the air around the planet where the birds fly and the clouds float. You had the part of the cosmos where the stars hang. Then you had the dwelling place of God that was called the third heaven. Paul talks about a man caught up to the third heaven. And who knows where the verse is about the seventh heaven? It's not in the Bible. Good. Just checking. Make sure. So God's making a new heavens and a new earth. Revelation 21, I saw a new heaven and a new earth, for the first heaven and the first earth were passed away. And God said he is going to make all things new. It says, we, according to his promise, look for a new heavens and a new earth wherein dwells righteousness. And again, you've got the promise. Blessed are the meek, they will inherit the earth. I'm jumping ahead of myself here. Question number 13, where will God and the righteous finally live? When the new Jerusalem comes down? After that great white throne judgment? God will rain fire down upon the wicked outside the city. They are all punished according to what they deserve. The Bible says that that fire rains down on the earth. It's not, hell is not a torture chamber down in the middle of the earth somewhere. The Bible doesn't teach that. It says that God himself will dwell with us. You can read in Revelation 21:3. What a beautiful promise. Behold, the tabernacle of God is with men. He will dwell with them. He will be their God, and they will be his people. And the Bible says we will see his face. And then we are going to have glorified bodies. We're going to be able to eat from the tree of life. 12 different kinds of fruit, 12 times a year. That's better than Baskin-Robbins, 31 flavors. And you're going to be able, we'll gather together, no more pain, no more police stations, no more sickness, no more death, no more suffering. And it is real, friends. This pain and misery in our world was never God's plan. He's going to restore things to its original plan. Blessed are the meek, they will inherit the earth. Where do we ultimately live? Not in heaven. The New Jerusalem comes down to earth. God has made a city home for you, but you can go forth from the New Jerusalem. It says you will tread on the wicked for their ashes under the soles of your feet. It won't be ashes, it'll be beautiful carpets of living grass. But you'll plant vineyards and eat the fruit. You will build houses. We'll do exciting things. We'll soar to worlds unknown. Anyone know where that verse is? It's in Rock of Ages. It's not in the Bible, but it's a great verse. We'll go to worlds unknown. We'll be able to fly. It does say in the Bible, we will mount up with wings like eagles. We'll run and not be weary. We'll walk and not faint. It's very real. And boy, I tell you, the older I get, the more heaven sounds good to me. Because I can tell I want to trade this one in on a newer model. Amen? The Lord is going to give us an upgrade. The question is, will you accept Jesus' offer of eternal life and a place in that kingdom? I heard a story years ago about this king in Persia. And he had a law in his kingdom. He had a harem. And the law was that no man was to ever enter the harem other than the sultan, the king. And he had his eunuchs and he had people that took care of the harem. But there was the quarters of the women and the wives and no man was supposed to go in. The crown prince was a little arrogant. And he thought, well, that law doesn't apply to me. Because I'm the king's son. I can go wherever I want to go. And one day he just went marching off into the king's harem to the horror of all the attendants and everybody there. And it hit the headlines. And everyone was wondering, what will the king do? Because the king had a law that said, if any man dares to go into the harem, his eyes will be put out. Now the king's got to make a decision. He is a just king, and he's a loving father. He doesn't want to blind his son, but he doesn't want to send the wrong message to his people. What do you do? As the story goes, the king took out one of his son's eyes, and he took out one of his own, so they could still see. But you know, Jesus has gone the second mile. He didn't say, look, I'll share in your punishment. He said, I will take the whole punishment. Everything that you deserve for your life of sin, we deserve death. The penalty for sin is death. Jesus said, I will take your penalty. I am going to take your weakness. I'm going to give you my strength. I'm going to take your sin. I will give you my righteousness. I'll take the death that you deserve, and I'll give you the life that I deserve. He said, I am going to make a total trade with you. The Bible is full of stories of God taking people from the prison, and he brings them to the palace, and he does it in one day. That's what he did for Joseph, from the prison to the palace. Daniel went from being a prisoner to being prime minister. Esther went from being an orphan captive to being queen. The Bible is full of these stories. Went from slavery to the promised land. It's all there to illustrate what God wants to do for you. We go from this world where we're slaves to sin. And Jesus said, I want you to live and reign with me in heavenly places. But the question is, will you accept it? The Lord loves you so much, he's given you freedom. And I could talk about it for 1,000 years. But until you finally say, you know, I'm going to stop trying to do it on my own. I am going to surrender my life to God. I'm going to accept the sacrifice that Jesus made. On the cross, when he was up there, it's as though you were the only one that sinned. He loved you that much. If you were the only one who had rebelled and done all the nasty things that you and I have done, he said, I would take the penalty and the shame and the guilt for all of that because I love you that much so that you could be with me. He says, Lord, Father, the joy that they might be with me in paradise. Do you want to be with him in paradise?
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1: Why does growing up have to be so hard? Wouldn't it be better just to come into the world as adults? Well, evidently God saw some advantages to have us do the growing up thing, so that's the way He designed it. But isn't it hard to have to go through? As kids, we sure could have bypassed a lot of pain and grief if we would have just caught on to the fact that our parents and other significant adults in our lives knew what they were talking about. When parents say that stoves are hot, why do little ones touch them anyway? And when we were told never to stick our tongues on cold metal, why did we put them on freezing cold pump handles, flagpoles, and steel gates? Children aren't dumb, but they don't have enough experience in life to understand that experiences come from experience. Maybe as adults, we too could bypass a lot of pain and grief if we would just trust the Almighty and believe what He says in His Word. How serious are you about God? This is Rod Bieber with Seed Time and Harvest.
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4: Thank you, Charles.
3: Now, last time we began to make the connection between our mental and physical states and how each affects the other. Knowing that, what are the seven ways that you outline in your book that we can improve our mental and physical health even while being stuck in this sinful world?
4: Well, that's an excellent question, and that's a topic that I'm obviously very passionate about.
3: Absolutely.
4: Before I launch straight in and tell you what the seven things are, I'd like to give a bit of an anatomy lesson, if
3: yes,
4: I can.
3: Yes, okay.
4: Unfortunately, I don't have my little figures here or my board that I can draw things for the listeners, but...
3: This being radio, they'll use their imaginations.
4: Excellent. Well, if you imagine that if you look inside your brain, mm-hmm. and most of our brains are much the same in terms of the way they look, and sort of somewhere towards the center, there is an intriguing part that is capturing a whole wealth of research attention, and they call it the limbic system. Mm-hmm. Now, I, being an Australian, we have a habit of, it excuses many ills, that one line, being an Australian.
3: Yes.
4: But we have this tendency to give things nicknames, little yes. simplified names, and I think this works well for me because I have a very simple mind, but instead of talking about the limbic system, I call it the limbo.
3: The limbo,
4: so
3: okay.
4: That's just... to give a heads up to the listener so they understand what I'm talking about for the rest of this interview. So the limbo is this part of the brain that we've identified is actually the center of your emotions, if you like. It's your emotional hub. It's your feeling brain is another way to think about it.
3: Yeah.
4: And it's the part of the brain that to a large extent regulates how we feel on a day-to-day basis. So when we wake up and it's like, woohoo, you know, and you feel like you're twins in the one set of skin, you got so much energy. That happens to you all the time, I'm
3: Absolutely.
4: Sure, Charles.
3: Absolutely, yes, yes, yes.
4: Well, it's the limbo that causes that, but it's also the limbo that causes us to be angry and to be gripped with fear and to be feel down and sad or depressed. So this part of the brain is really captivating our attention because what we recognize is, you know, the quality of our life. And as I outlined in the last interview, that the quality of our health

0: I did. As a physiologist, in a physiology, when I tell people I'm a physiologist, they have that stare in their eye like, that sounds really boring. I hope this person doesn't talk about that. But physiology to me is just captivating because it's the study of how it is that God put us together. Mm. You know, it's a study of how we're designed, you know, how we're wired up. And when you understand that, when you understand how we're put together and how God wired us and designed us, it really gives you an excellent platform for understanding how to live well, you know, and to get to live our best life, if you like. Mm. So anyway, as a physiologist, I've looked at this part of our brain, our limbo, and asked the question, if this is the part of the brain that determines how we feel on any given day, mm-hmm. how does it know what feeling to initiate? Mm. Like, how does it know when we wake up in the morning to make us feel sad or happy or excited or any of these feelings? Because, and here's an interesting little fact, our brain actually has no feelings of itself. So, I mean, my brother-in-law is a neurosurgeon and he does brain surgery on someone. Mm-hmm. Before you cut through the skin, you've got to put anesthetic in there because people get really ticked off at you if you start sort of going heavy-handed with the scalpel without any anesthetic.
1: Right.
0: So skin has feelings. In order to get through bone, it's the same thing. You have to, you know, it has feelings. You break a bone and you know about it, so sure. They put anesthetic in there. But when you get into the brain tissue itself, the brain has no feelings there. You know, you can poke it, you can prod it, you can cut it, you can burn it, do whatever. It doesn't feel anything. And your limbo is the same. It doesn't feel. So the question I have is, if it doesn't have any feelings of itself, how does it know how to feel? How does it know what emotion to excite? Hmm. And if you can follow that logic, then what I've done in the book is actually said, well, let's look. The short answer is that the limbo relies on what it's told.
1: Mm.
0: And it relies on what it's told from numerous different sources. And what I figure is that if you know what those sources of input are to the limbo, then you can purposefully and intentionally use those sources to send your limbo the messages that you want to send it.
1: Well, now you just took the excuse of a lot of people away. A lot of people say, I'm crazy. I can't help it. My brain does these things. It goes off on these tangents and I have no control over it. But you're saying we do have control over our brains, over our limbos.
0: Absolutely. In fact, you know, that is one of the God-given abilities that we have. That not only does your limbo, and as I expand on what those sources are, what we'll discover is that one of those sources is the upper parts of the brain. And we have big words for these as well, whether we call it the cerebrum or the cerebral cortex. But I call it, because I'm a simple man, I call it the guardian. Because I'm Australian, yes. I'm a simple Australian man, to make matters worse, this higher part of our brain is that I call the guardian, that's essentially its role. It's meant to be the thinking brain, and it's meant to be the part that helps guide and nurture this emotional brain along. In fact, the analogy that I use in the book is that your limbo, remember, it's your emotional brain, it's not a thinker, it's not good at reasoning, it's almost like a two-year-old kid. You know, a two-year-old kid that has many important functions because, A, it's very involved in our health, as we learnt in the last program. Yeah. But it's like a two-year-old, and it relies on guidance. And it's our guardian, the higher parts of our brain, whose function is to guide that along. And so, yeah, God gave us that ability. God gave us that capacity to be able to, you know, control our emotional state. So we're not helpless.
1: When I read that, Dr. Morton, about the two-year-old, where you made the limbo of the two-year-old, ever since I read that, I've been thinking, if I start thinking a certain way, and if I start fearing something, or if I start being apprehensive, or if I start getting upset, I say to myself, wait a minute, whoa, whoa, whoa, the two-year-old's in charge here. I don't want the two-year-old to be in charge. I need to do something to that two-year-old to guide that two-year-old toward a more stable approach to whatever problem I'm facing. And that alone has helped me a lot, Dr. Morton.
0: That's absolutely correct. And, you know, perhaps many of us are not exercising this capacity, this God-given capacity, near enough. And in fact, some of the researchers in this field coined the term emotional intelligence.
1: Mm-hmm, mm-hmm.
0: You know, and this is a core fundamental where one of the key authors in the area of emotional intelligence is Daniel Goleman. And he wrote the book called

0: emotional intelligence. And one of the chapters in there he talks about is when smart is dumb.
1: Yes.
0: And he talks about how so many very smart people, you know, they have a great thinking brain on them. The Guardian operates just fine. Mm-hmm. But when they don't use it to help control the limbo, the two-year-old down below that's in charge of our emotions,
1: yeah,
0: they can do the most diabolically stupid things.
1: Yeah.
0: They haven't developed that skill. And importantly, emotional intelligence is a skill that we can develop, we get better at, and we should get better at.
1: Yeah.
0: And God's principles for living and approach to life actually help us achieve that.
1: Well, your book outlines very clearly, we're talking with Dr. Darren Morton here about his book, Seven Secrets for Feeling Fantastic. You outline seven areas that we really can take hold of this two-year-old and make it do what we want it to do. Let's start with that. I'll just open the door here for you. You can start out. What are those seven areas and how can we learn them?
0: I've got a little acronym that I use, SMILERS. SMILERS, I think. I don't know if I just spelled that wrong, but we'll get the idea as we go through. The first one is speak right, or speak positively. And what we know is that if you follow the hard wiring of your brain, there are leads or nerves, if you like, that lead directly from the portions in the Guardian, the upper part of our brain, that lead directly from there to the limbo. And we've been able to identify that those leads, or one set of those leads, actually come from the part of your Guardian, your upper brain, that is responsible for language and for our speech. And what that means is that how we speak, you know, even the intensity with which we speak it, the words we choose to say, all of these things, these language processes, flood our limbo. In other words, and this is the analogy I like to come back to, it's like, you know, the two-year-old sits there and listens to absolutely everything that we articulate.
1: Mm-hmm.
0: And what's important, it's not just the things that we articulate and allow to exit our mouth, you know, to wag our jaw and get sounds out.
1: Right.
0: It's the things that we articulate inside our head as well. So when the Guardian, you know, says things like, oh, this always happens to me, oh, I know what's going to happen, this is going to be bad, you know, every one of those comments actually floods down and has an impact on your limbo.
1: Mm.
0: I don't know too many two-year-old kids that if you constantly whispered in their ear, you know, you're no good, you know, you don't deserve that, things are going to go bad for you, and constantly bombard them with this kind of message, this kind of self-talk, if you like, or internal dialogue,
1: yeah,
0: that they wouldn't be emotionally disturbed. And so is it any wonder that when we do this to ourselves on a daily basis, that we reap, you know, negative emotions associated,
1: yes,
0: with it.
1: Yes, my.
0: And what's the biblical antidote to that? I look at things like prayer.
1: Mm.
0: You know, what is prayer about? Prayer, even if we don't articulate the sounds, it's about gratitude. You know, it's about articulating messages of positivity, about hope, about, you know, what we can look forward to. All of these things, you know, have an impact on us at a very real level because our little limbo, our little two-year-old sitting in the center of our brain, listens in on the lot.
1: Mm, my. Do you find certain sweets or junk foods hard to resist? 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Also, you might not want to bake cookies alone at home. If you're at a special celebration, include a small serving. 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
3: The
1: Yeah, that's number one, speak right. The next one is move right. And I was very curious when I read that one. What were you talking about? Share with us the move right movement of Smilers.
0: You know, this whole idea of moving dynamically. Do you know, this is an area that I'm very, very passionate about because perhaps my particular bent of physiology is exercise physiology. And, you know, we are living in a time like no other in terms of our activity levels, or should I say our inactivity levels.
1: Yes.
0: Do you know, Charles, when they've looked at, you know, what they estimate our activity levels have been like over the past 100 years, they think that probably we, within the past 50 years alone, have reduced our activity levels by 60 to 70%.
1: Wow.
0: And that equates to walking about 10 miles less every day. So our great-great-grandparents, just on an average day, just doing the things that they did, it was like them walking about 10 miles more than we do every day. And, you know, that is having a huge, a tremendous impact on our health, but I also believe on our mental state as well.
1: Yes.
0: And I won't get the listeners to do this exercise. Well, they can if they like, but if they're driving, it's probably not a great idea. If you, for example, hold your hand out and point your finger, and then close your eyes and then try and touch your nose. Most people can do that quite effectively. You know, we even though we can't see where our hand is and our hand's, you know, fairly quiet, very stealth-like, we can still guide our finger to our nose. And when I ask people why we can do that, some people just say, oh, look, I'm so used to shoving food in my mouth, I just aim a bit higher and I find the place. But the truth is that we have millions, literally millions of little nerves that we call proprioceptors, and they're distributed all throughout our bodies. And what their job is to tell our brain where our body parts are in relation to each other and in relation to space. And what we know is that these little nerve endings go straight to the limbo, to your emotional brain. And so the takeaway message is that motion creates emotion. You know, and we know this. We know that when people get up and start moving dynamically, like a warm-up exercise, you know, what's a warm-up all about? People think that it's about getting your muscles warmed up, and, yeah, that's a part of it. But just as important, when we start to do something active and dynamic, we actually feel a lot more like being active and dynamic.
1: Yes, yes.
0: And I often say to people, I mean, the physical activity guidelines for Americans recommend that people should be doing 30 minutes of moderate intensity physical activity every day. Mm-hmm. Like, say, you know, a brisk walk for 30 minutes. And when I'm taking presentations, if I say that statistic and I see people's eyes roll into the back of their heads at the thought of, you know, having to go for a 30-minute brisk walk, you can always see the expression on their face like, 30 minutes? That's how long the preacher talks for. And you want me to walk for that long? Like, you've got to be joking me. I'll often just say, well, look, forget about 30 minutes. All you need to do is go for 5 minutes. Do you think you can go for a 5-minute walk? And people sort of, oh, yeah, I think I can do 5 minutes. And I say, great, that's all you need to do. But if at the end of that 5 minutes you feel like it, then do another 25. And, you know,
1: something they don't you? Yes,
0: well,
1: you do.
0: Exactly. What I know is that they have millions of little nerves distributed throughout their bodies. And as soon as they start moving in a dynamic way, only takes 5 minutes or less, that all of a sudden their emotional state changes. And they do feel up for the challenge. You know, so how do we get on a roll? Well, we start rolling. That's as simple as that. So, second secret for feeling fantastic and, you know, taking charge of our emotional state is to move more dynamically.
1: Fantastic.
0: And not to sit there, you know, in a slumped over state in the front of our computer, which is actually a posture indicative of depression.
1: You know, when you wrote that in the book and I said, my goodness, I'm sitting here acting depressed all day. I have been sitting differently in front of my computer ever since you said that. I'm sitting differently right now doing this interview than I usually do.
0: Excellent. I'm hoping by the end of this interview you'll be doing star jumps.
1: I probably will. Okay. Speak right, move right, and then you say immerse in the right environment. Explain that.
0: Okay. What we know is the limbo is very powerfully influenced by your senses, particularly sight, sound, and get this, in fact, that probably the biggest input, the largest nerve that leads to the limbo comes from the back of your nose. It's the olfactory bulb. It's the nerve that's responsible for smell and taste. And so what this means is that our sights, our sounds, and our smells around us and tastes have a tremendous impact on our emotional state. In fact, it's intriguing that if you look at, say, sight, just as one example, images, when they hit the back of your retina, they go directly, it's one nerve, it's just the optic nerve, straight to your limbo.
1: Wow.
0: And so a sight, just one image, can have an instantaneous emotional consequence. So, for example, you know in Australia, now this isn't going to do much for tourism, I know, but do you know in Australia that of the 10 most deadly snakes in the world, we have 9 of them?
1: That's what I've heard, yes.
0: In fact, it's more accurate to say of the 9 most deadly snakes in the world, we have all of them.
1: All of them, yes.
0: But anyway, if some people, just the image of a snake,
1: yeah.
0: You know, if you're walking along a track and you see a snake,
1: yeah.
0: Bang, it hits the retina and woof, there's an instantaneous emotional response.
1: Mm.
0: You know, most of it's not joy and ecstasy. It's more like fright and terror.
1: Yeah.
0: What's intriguing is that those messages from our optic nerve, while it only takes one nerve to get to our limbo, it takes now another 5 connections to get up to our guardian,
1: mm-hmm.
0: which is our thinking brain. And so this is why, I don't know who the sadistic person who thought of this, but you know those rubber spiders that you can buy from gift shops?
1: Yes.
0: You go and place that on someone's shoulder who doesn't like spiders and look at how they react. What will happen is they look across and their first response, the image hits their retina, sends the image of this huge, big, black, hairy spider to their limbo, and there's fright, and so there's panic. And then you can just wait a couple of seconds, and or not even seconds, but then it takes another 5 connections up to the thinking brain, and you'll see them go, oh, thank goodness it's only a pretend one. So actually our emotional responses often precede our thinking responses.
1: Mm-hmm.
0: But that doesn't mean that we're not in control. It just means that we need to be more intentional about using those, you know, that higher part of our brain to moderate. And we're only talking, you know, fractions of a second here, by the way, as well.
1: I know people that forget about the second part and only act on the first part. They seem to be
0: yeah.
1: driven by the limbo, and they don't let the guardian say anything in this thing.
0: That's exactly right.
1: Mm. Yeah.
0: Oh, my goodness. So, yeah, the point is that our environment has a huge impact. And what we know is that we are designed, God designed us to inhabit an environment where there is natural sight, there's natural sounds, there's natural smells. You know, and so we are created to inhabit a natural world. And this is the reason why that if we're feeling down, you know, if we go to a retreat, for example, they don't have these centres in the middle of the city, you know, in concrete jungles.
1: Right.
0: You know, they out there, you know, we're in the natural environment which God created us to inhabit. There's something tremendously therapeutic about spending time in that kind of space. And we actually know this, it can be very damaging to spend too much time in the artificial world.
1: Mm-hmm.
0: In fact, we, amongst children now, there's a new condition, if you like, that we refer to as NDD, which is nature deficit disorder.
1: Hmm.
0: We know that kids that don't get into the natural world enough, you know, kids that live in the city, that don't get to see grass and play in amongst trees and all of these things, actually have a whole host of potential problems. You know, there's learning difficulties, there's socialization problems.
1: Nature deficit disorder.
0: Nature deficit disorder.
1: Wow.
0: Yeah, it's a new term that's being used.
1: I guess so.
0: So we need to get outside more. You know, God created us for that. We need to inhabit his natural world more intentionally and more often than we do, or many of us do.
1: Yeah, we just have to look at Adam and Eve and realize that's the environment we really were designed and created to live in. Basically a garden surrounded by beautiful things that don't have glass and plastic and cement in it.
0: That's exactly right. Absolutely. So if we want to feel fantastic, you know, it's about speaking positively. It's about moving dynamically. It's about immersing ourselves in a positive environment, you know, a natural environment.
1: We're talking with Dr. Darren Morton about his book, 7 Secrets for Feeling Fantastic, A Proven Plan for Vibrant Living. And you say here that your acronym SMILERS gives the foundation for what we need to do to live that vibrant life, to treat our limbo and our guardian, to give them what they need to give us good, happy lives. Speak right, move right, immerse in the right environment. The next one is look to the right things. What are we talking about there?
0: Here we once again return to the Guardian. That what we know is that the front part of the Guardian, we call it the, you know, the frontal cortex or the prefrontal cortex. This part of the brain, we can once again see there are wires and there's nerves that lead from there to the limbo. And it's well documented what this front part of the Guardian does, and that is it's involved in attention, if you like. It's on focus, on thinking clearly about making decisions on things.
1: Yeah.
0: And so what this means is that what we focus on will affect how we feel. You know, because the things that we give our attention to, our limbo is flooded with those messages.
1: Yes.
0: You know, and so many people are giving their attention to the wrong kind of things. But by looking up or looking, you know, to the right things, we can have a very powerful effect on our emotional state.
1: So give us some examples of some of the wrong things we're looking at, Dr. Morton.
0: There is a natural tendency, particularly when people start to become more, feel down, is they start to look at, the concerns that they have, the stresses in their lives, what might go wrong. Worry is just, in fact, worry has been described as potentially the greatest cause of human suffering. And it's true. We wake up in the morning and we catastrophize. We think about all the things that could potentially go wrong.
1: Yes.
0: There's a fascinating book written called Why Zebras Don't Get Ulcers. and essentially what it says is that, humans, we seem to be the only creatures that create our own psychological stress in our own minds. Zebras don't, apparently, I don't know, I've never spoken to a zebra about this, but allegedly, they don't wake up in the morning and go, well, I wonder if those the lions are hungry today. You know what? I think they might be. I'm sure of it. And in fact, I know that, I think the herd is probably going to go to just the watering hole that those hungry lions are going to be hanging out. And you know what? They're going to come over, those lions are going to come rushing down the hill, and they're going to spot me because look at my stripes. I stand out from the rest. And why is it that I have such short legs? I can't run as fast as, zebras don't do that. But humans do, and we, before the day's even started, we've got all of these things that are going to go wrong. And what does that do to us emotionally? Well, then that two-year-old is sitting in the middle of our brain, our limbo, is listening in on the lot. And it's like, oh, no, this isn't a good day. This isn't going to go well. So, worry is a terrible thing. And, it's interesting that probably about 95% of what we worry about never actually happens. And so worry, is a very destructive thing. What can we do to counter that? Well, what we know is that by getting that front part of our cortex, of our guardian, very active with positive things, then that actually sends positive messages to our limbo. And one of the best way to really get the cogs churning in the front part of our guardian is to ask questions. Now, because questions involve us giving a lot of attention, a lot of focus to the particular task. I'll give your listeners two questions that they can ask themselves that are tremendously powerful for changing your emotional state, if you give them adequate focus and attention. And here's the first question. What do I have in my life that I'm truly thankful for? Now, it's an exercise in gratitude. And the second question is, what do I have coming up in the short term that I'm truly excited about?
1: Dr. Morton, I'm going to have to stop right here. Our time has flown by. We will continue this conversation on our next program. We'll pick it up right here where we left off. Listener, I invite you to www.chiphealth.org for resources, including the book Seven Secrets for Feeling Fantastic by our guest today, Darren Morton. Until next time, this is Charles Mills inviting you to begin enjoying health by choice, not by chance. Goodbye, everyone.
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1: Now a look at your morning weather on Vacaville Fairfield Christian Talk Radio. Mostly sunny today with a high near 74 and lows around 54. Sunny tomorrow with a high of 86 and lows around 56. For your Friday, sunny with a high near 94 and lows around 58. And for Saturday, sunny with a high near 85 and lows around 57. That's your morning weather on Vacaville Fairfield Christian Talk Radio.
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0: From the Christian Radio Network, I'm Jim Miller. The U.S. launching fresh strikes on Iran after several cargo ships of the Strait of Hormuz were hit by Iranian missiles. U.S. Central Command says the U.S. strikes are in response to Iranian attacks on three commercial vessels transiting the strait. CENTCOM says Iran violated the ceasefire by hitting the commercial vessels. Maine Democratic Senate candidate Graham Platner's staunchest supporter jumping ship as calls grow for him to end his campaign after a sexual assault allegation. Platner's biggest backer, Vermont Senator Bernie Sanders, has now joined Democrats asking Platner to drop out of the race. The high-stakes NATO summit well underway in Turkey today. News Nation's Margaret Chadbourne reports President Trump once again lashing out at the 77-year-old alliance.
1: If it weren't held in Turkey, where my friend happens to be a very strong leader, it's possible that I wouldn't have attended.
2: The two-day summit is mostly dominated by discussions on the wars in Iran and Ukraine. With stepped-up Russian bombings, Ukraine's president requested more American-made Patriot missiles. Still, President Trump is pressing NATO allies to do more after many declined to support his military action against Tehran or help secure the Strait of Hormuz.
0: The NATO summit resumes today with President Trump set to meet with his Ukraine and Syria counterparts. Week-long evidentiary hearing in the Charlie Kirk murder case will resume today in Utah. Tuesday, prosecutors showed the judge never-before-seen security footage from Utah Valley University campus. They say shows Tyler Robinson before and after his alleged shooting of Kirk last September. The judge is set to decide if there's enough evidence against Robinson to proceed to trial. President Trump considering resuming sales of F-35 fighter jets to Turkey, where he's attending the NATO summit. News Nation's Hannah Brandt reports he plans to remove sanctions put on the country.
3: Those were initially imposed because Turkey made some purchases from Russia for missile defense systems, and that's what led to them being kicked out of this fighter jet program. So both of these moves would be a major reversal, but these potential plans to admit Turkey back into the U.S. fighter jet program is already getting some pushback from lawmakers in both parties here in D.C., and also from Israel.
0: Last week, the vice president said that the Pentagon conducting a review to determine how the U.S. could sell F-35s to Turkey despite its possession of the Russian-made missile defense system. A Manhattan high-rise buckling and triggering evacuations to the Big Apple. The FDNY and NYPD both called about bricks falling from a high-rise under construction. Earlier yesterday, construction workers reported seeing cracks in two structural support beams on the 21st floor of the building, with reports of several floors sagging. There have been no reports of injuries at this time. From Christian News Radio Network, I'm Jill Miller. To hear this and other reports on demand, visit ChristianNewsRadio.org.
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6: I thank God that we who live in Christ know that we've got somebody who measures every trial before it reaches your doorstep. And God won't let anybody put more trial on your doorstep than you can handle. Trust me. Sometimes it feels like you've reached a breaking point. But I'm here to tell you, if you live in Christ, He won't let anybody put anything on your doorstep you can't handle. As a matter of fact, the servant of the Lord says that when you are in Christ, He surrounds you with His presence. And the blow that the enemy aims at you first falls on Him. Because you are surrounded with His presence. And then whatever comes through to you comes from Him. So don't talk about what they did to you. They couldn't do nothing to you that Christ didn't let them do to you. Are you with me today? When you live in Christ, you have somebody who calibrates your worries. Yeah, yes. else you'd go out of your mind. Amen. Sometimes God will even, Lord help me this morning, he'll even shield from you the real deal. Just so that you can keep your sanity. He calibrates your worries. Hallelujah. You serve somebody who regulates your stresses and your burdens and your cares. You think you got too much on you. Let me tell you, you don't know what you should have on you. If you knew the real deal. Today, because of Paul's ministry, more than anyone else's ministry, Jesus Christ has become the bedrock of the Christian faith. Now, after his conversion, Paul understood that the ministry he had been given was unmatched by any human being of his time. Paul was a bad dude. What he had, what God gave to him, was unmatched ministry by any other human being of his time. God allowed Paul to experience some things that normal preachers don't experience. Normal human beings don't experience. And turn with me to that text. 2 Corinthians 12, 1 through 10. Now, I'm going to need a little time to explain this carefully today, so pray for me. Amen. And I will try my very best in the Lord Jesus. In this scripture, 2 Corinthians 12. Now, notice how Paul opens this scripture. He said, "It is not expedient for me, doubtless, to glory." Now, I'm going to get that little black Bible that's under the seat here, because I want to explain this by the grace of God. This shook me as I studied it this week. Paul said, "It is not expedient for me to what? To what? Glory." Now, Paul is starting out here talking about it's not expedient for me to glory. And then he says, "I what? I knew a man in Christ." I did what? Now, let me give you a little tip. Paul was talking about himself. But it was a strange mixture of humility, but yet a desire to boast. Are you still with me today? Paul said, "I knew a man in Christ about 14 years ago." In this scripture, Paul writes to the believers in Corinth, telling them of a rare and wonderful spiritual privilege that had been granted to him. Paul was trying to be so humble. He was trying to be so careful. He didn't even present himself as the one who had actually been caught up to heaven. But in fact, Paul was talking about whom? He was talking about himself. And according to his own testimony, as you read through that scripture, Paul says he was caught up in vision beyond the first heaven, beyond the atmosphere, beyond the heaven we can see. "I was caught up," said Paul, "beyond even the second heaven." Now, the scriptures talk about heaven as a three-tiered place. The first heaven is the heaven that you can see, the atmosphere about you. The second heaven is the heaven where the stars are, outer space. That's just the second heaven that the astronauts are trying to get to. But Paul said, "I was caught up past the first heaven, past the second heaven, and up into the third heaven where the throne of God is set." Lord have mercy. He said, "I was caught up into the very presence of God, the axis of the universe, the command center of the universe where God reigns and angels sing songs of praise. In this third heaven," said Paul, "I heard things I had never heard before. Things of which," and listen to what he says, "I am not permitted to speak to you." I am not allowed to tell you about what I heard. "In this third heaven," said Paul, "I heard sounds and voices, the likes of which men and women have never heard. I heard things unspeakable. In this third heaven," said Paul, "what I heard was more wonderful than any human language or dialect could imagine. And I realized," said Paul, "that in experiencing this third heaven, I was permitted a favor not granted to sinful man."
7: And that's why Paul said in 2 Corinthians 5:8, we are confident, I say, and willing rather to be absent from the body and to be present with the Lord. You ever hear people use that text at funerals? Well, Paul was referring back to the fact that he had been to heaven. He knew what it was like. Are you with me today? So he was saying, man, if you only knew what I knew, you'd want to be absent in the body and present with the Lord. He was speaking from the perspective of one who had been allowed to experience what it is like to be caught up into the very presence of God. Oh, yes, said Paul, as unbelievable, as marvelous as it may seem, I, Paul, who was stoned and shipwrecked, I was permitted entrance into the third heaven. And then, and this is the crux of my message this morning, in a moment of extraordinary candor, Paul said, I must tell you, any man who has been caught up into the third heaven, about such a man, I'm ready to boast. Now remember, not really talking about himself. Okay? Now look at verse chapter 12. He said in verse 4, how that he was caught up into paradise and heard unspeakable words, which it is not lawful for a man to utter. Of such an one will I what? Glory. Paul says, any man who's been caught up into the third heaven, I'm ready to boast about him. And then he goes on to say, of such an one will I glory, yet of myself I what? Will not glory. Now, Paul, which is it? Are you going to glory or not glory? You see the tension here. Now, Paul said, and go on if you read on, Paul said, now, if I chose to boast, well, let me read it to you. For though I would desire to glory or to boast, I shall not be a fool. Paul is saying, if I chose to boast about this man's experience in the third heaven, it would not be the boast of a fool, because I'd be speaking the truth. I know what happened. I was there. But, and then Paul again, he goes on, he says, but I refrain from boasting. Which is it, Paul? Because, he says, I don't want anyone to form an estimate of me that goes beyond the evidence of their own eyes and ears. For I will say the truth, but now I forbear lest any man should think of me above that which he seeth me to be, or that he heareth of me. Even though I had no intention of boasting, Paul goes on to say, about what I heard and seen in the third heaven, stay with me this morning. Even though Paul said it was never my plan to glory in this honor God had given to me, but Paul said, because God knew me and knows me better than myself, because God knew that I, Paul, would be tempted to boast and to glory in what I saw in the third heaven, even though I'm telling people I'm not going to do it. I'm telling people I knew a man. I didn't tell you it was me. But God knew that Paul would be tempted to boast. Are you with me today? And to glory.

0: glory. Because God knew, said Paul, that I would be tempted to glory in this rare and wonderful experience. And let's look at verse 7. Lest I should become exalted above measure through the abundance of the revelations, God gave me a thorn in the flesh to keep me humble so I wouldn't glory. We're talking about Paul here. We've always heard he had a thorn, but did you know that God gave him the thorn because he knew he had the propensity to boast? That's why I tell you the truth. When people come to me and say, oh, Pastor, that was said, put that glory at the foot of the cross. Don't bring it by me. I got a limp all by myself. Are you with me today? I got enough trials. I have enough burdens to carry. I don't need you to help me get more. Amen. Paul says God gave me this thorn in the flesh, and he called it a messenger of Satan to buffet him and torment him because he knew he had the propensity to boast. Woo! To keep me from exalting myself. Now, many theologians have speculated as to what Paul's thorn in the flesh might have been. Some say he was crippled. Others said he walked with a limp. But Galatians 4, 13 through 15, by Paul's own words, it suggests to us what it might have been. What that thorn in the flesh might have been. Look at Galatians 4, verse 13. Praise the Lord. Thank you, Jesus, for making your word clear today. Galatians 4, thank you. Verse 13. Ye know how through infirmity of the flesh I preach the gospel unto you at the first. And then Paul says, and my temptation, which was what? In my flesh ye despised not, nor rejected, but received me as an angel of God, even as Christ Jesus. And then verse 15. Where is then the blessedness ye speak of? For I bear you record that if it had been possible, ye would have plucked out your own eyes and have given them to me. In other words, brothers and sisters, the servant of the Lord also suggests whatever that thorn was that Paul was given to protect him from his propensity to boast and to pride, whatever that thorn was, Paul says there came a moment when I couldn't take that thorn in my flesh anymore. In other words, let me go back and say, brothers and sisters, many theologians believe that whatever that thorn in the flesh was, it had to do with his eyes. Had to do with his eyes. Maybe he was near blinded. Maybe his eyes oozed. Maybe they were grotesque. But whatever it was, that moment came when Paul said to the Lord, now, I'm preaching. I'm healing people. I'm going to make a request of the same God that uses me to heal people, to heal my thorn in the flesh. Two times I prayed, said Paul, and I asked the Lord to take it away, take this burden, this trial, this affliction. Two times I asked God to remove this ailment, this thorn from my flesh. But each time, Paul said, I asked the Lord about it, he was silent. He was silent. The third time I made the request, God answered me from the third heaven on the third request. And said, I'm not taking this away, Paul. You're going to need this to get to the kingdom. Brothers and sisters, in each of our lives, God looks into the future. He knows your strengths. He knows your weaknesses. He knows you better than you know yourself. And sometimes because of your own propensities, sometimes because of some secret sin in your life, while looking at your future, God will say to the angel, I know my child. I know what he can handle. I know what he can't handle. So take that trial away, but leave that one. He's going to need that one to keep him on his knees. Take that burden away, but don't move that one. That one he's got to struggle with all his life, because that's the only way he's going to make it to the kingdom. Brothers and sisters, into each of our lives, God has placed a limp, a deficiency, an insufficiency, a disfigurement, an inadequacy, some area in your life that you feel like life has dealt you a bad hand. Nobody's got it perfect. I don't care how wealthy you are or how good looking you are. You've got a limp somewhere. You're passed over. You're misunderstood. Everywhere somebody knows what I'm talking about. Let me read you something. Paul went on to say that the Lord spoke to him and said, "No, Paul, my grace. Grace will see you through. I'm not taking that thorn. I'm not taking that trial. Grace, my grace will see you through." And then 2 Corinthians 12, verse 9, "Most gladly," Paul said, he came to that point where he said, "Most gladly, therefore, will I rather glory in my infirmities." God had to bring Paul to the point where he had no interest in glorying about what he saw in the third heaven. He was now glorying in his infirmity. He was now glorying, finding glory in what the thorn God had put in his flesh. Because it was through that weakness he was made strong. Have you ever been through something? Have you been through something? The opposition we meet. Have you ever met opposition? Listen to this. The opposition we meet may prove a benefit to us in many ways. I don't know about you, but I've been through some things in my life. People have done things to me in my life. And I look back now and I say, "Thank you, Jesus, that you did that to me, that those people did that to me. Because you did that to me, God gave me a blessing." So don't worry, people doing you in on your job. God will give you a better job. I know what I'm telling you. I'm talking from personal experience. God said to me one day, "Son, I see how they're treating you. And I'm going to judge the situation. But when I send my angel to judge, just make sure that the way you've been acting, that I don't have to give that angel your address to hit your house on the way back to glory. My grace is sufficient. I will bless you." The opposition we meet may prove a benefit to us in many ways. If it is well borne, if you bear your burdens well, God will bless you. If you bear your trials well, God will bless you. If it is well born, it will develop virtues which would never have appeared if the Christian had nothing to endure. If you didn't have something to endure, your character would not be looking like the character of Christ. Listen, and faith, patience, forbearance, heavenly mindedness, trust in providence, and genuine sympathy with the erring are the results of trial well born. Trials will come upon us that are originated by the prince of evil. And they'll come from people in the church as well. People who know what it's like to work like the devil for the Lord. Did you know there are people like that? They know how to work like the devil for the Lord. The enemy will contend for the life or the usefulness of the servants of God and will seek to mar their peace as long as they remain in the world. But his power is limited. The enemy's power is limited, because my grace is sufficient for the enemy's power. His power is limited. He may cause the furnace to be heated, but Jesus and holy angels watch the ore that's in the furnace. Thank you, Jesus. And to the trusting Christian, grace will be found sufficient and nothing but the worthless dross will be consumed. In other words, when you're going through the fire, God is watching you. And he's making sure that only what is worthless gets consumed. That's the kind of God you serve. And that's why he says at times the power of darkness will gather about your soul and shut Jesus from your sight. And you wait in sorrow and amazement until the cloud passes over. While under the trial, these seasons will seem terrible. Hope will seem to failure. Despair will seize upon you. But in these dreadful hours, you've got to learn to trust him, to depend wholly upon the merits of the crucified and risen Savior. Cast your soul upon him. We shall never perish while we do this. God will come through with grace in your time of need. By the way, that translation, it says he'll give you grace in time of need. It really means grace in the nick of time. Hallelujah. Grace in the nick of time. I'm talking about like Abraham when the knife is in the air. Grace in the nick of time. I'm talking about we're like Pharaoh with the hosts and chariots on the heels of the children of Israel. Grace in the nick of time. I'm talking about like Elijah when the brook dried up, didn't know how he was going to feed himself. Grace in the nick of time. That's the kind of God you see.
1: 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If you would like to obtain an audio copy, please call the Seabrook Church at 301-577-6342.

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1: How is the blood pressure?
2: According to medical authorities, one out of every four Americans alive today will die as a result of cancer. In spite of some encouraging drug research, a cancerous sore will soon break into an epidemic which will kill millions in a year. Stay tuned for the amazing facts.

Hello, this is Joe Cruz and the Amazing Facts Broadcast, facts which affect you. Say, if you were driving on the highway today and came to seven red lanterns strung across the road, would you rush right on through? Of course not. There isn't anybody in this right mind who would do that. A red lantern on the highway means danger ahead. It also means safety, of course, if heeded. Now, God is hanging out seven red lanterns before this generation. Seven terrible plagues are soon to smite the earth, and God is sending a message of warning to the people. Before the flood came, God, in mercy, sent a message. He hung out a red light before those people in Noah's time. But, of course, they refused to heed that warning, and everybody in the antediluvian world perished, except those eight people who heeded the red light. Now, before the Lord rained fire and brimstone on Sodom and Gomorrah, he also sent a warning to them. And the only people who escaped were those who heeded the warning from God. Today, God is sending a warning about the seven terrible plagues that are coming. I read in Revelation 15, 1 and the 16th chapter, "And I saw another sign in heaven, great and marvelous, seven angels having the seven last plagues, for in them is filled up the wrath of God. And I heard a great voice out of the temple saying to the seven angels, Go your ways and pour out the vials of the wrath of God upon the earth. And the first went and poured out his vial upon the earth, and there fell a noisome and grievous sore upon the men which had the mark of the beast. And the second angel poured out his vial upon the sea, and it became as the blood of a dead man. And the third angel poured out his vial upon the rivers and fountains of waters, and they became blood. And the fourth angel poured out his vial upon the sun, and power was given unto him to scorch men with fire, and men were scorched with great heat. And the fifth angel poured out his vial upon the seat of the beast, and his kingdom was full of darkness, and they gnawed their tongues for pain. And the sixth angel poured out his vial upon the great river Euphrates, and the water thereof was dried up, that the way of the kings of the east might be prepared. And I saw three unclean spirits like frogs come out of the mouth of the dragon, and out of the mouth of the beast, and out of the mouth of the false prophet. For they are the spirits of devils working miracles, which go forth unto the kings of the earth and of the whole world, to gather them to the battle of that great day of God Almighty. And he gathered them together into a place called in the Hebrew tongue Armageddon. And the seventh angel poured out his vial into the air, and there came a great voice out of the temple of heaven from the throne, saying, It is done. And there were voices and thunders and lightnings. And there was a great earthquake, such as was not since men were upon the earth, so mighty an earthquake and so great. And the great city was divided into three parts, and the cities of the nations fell. And every island fled away, and the mountains were not found. And there fell upon men a great hail out of heaven, every stone about the weight of a talent. And men blasphemed God because of the plague of the hail, for the plague thereof was exceeding great." Now, if I should ask, what would you like to know most about these seven last plagues? You would probably say, well, I'd like to know when these plagues will fall and how I can escape them. So we're going to take these up one by one. The first question, when are they coming? Now, the scriptures show that the seven last plagues are God's final judgments on this earth. And if that's true, then they come just prior to the very last day. Some are of the opinion that the seven last plagues will begin to fall about 1 year before the coming of Christ, and I'm inclined to agree with them. I think you'll find this supported in Revelation 18:8. "Therefore shall her plagues come in 1 day, death and mourning and famine, and she shall be utterly burned with fire, for strong is the Lord God who judgeth her." Now, it would be utterly impossible for all of these plagues to fall in 1 day of 24 hours. And since we're dealing with prophecy, and since Revelation is a book of symbols, I think you'll find this day probably can easily represent a prophetic day, or 1 year. In Ezekiel 4:6, God says, "I have appointed thee each day for a year." And that means that it will take about a year for the plagues to fall. Now, I never like to argue this point, but it certainly sounds consistent with the falling of the plagues, for it would take about a year, I think, for all of those plagues to fall and run their course. But I want you to notice, by comparing Revelation 15:1 and Revelation 14:9-11, that these plagues are the wrath of God poured out without mercy. Now, nowhere in all the scriptures is the wrath of God meted out to mankind without mercy except right here.
Now, friends, there's mercy for everyone who will turn to Jesus today. Mercy still lingers, for just as long as Jesus stands before God pleading his blood, there is forgiveness. In Hebrews 7:25 we read, "Wherefore he is able to save them to the uttermost that come unto God by him, seeing he ever liveth to make intercession for them." But now listen, anybody who waits till Jesus has closed his work will never be saved. So you see that since these plagues are poured out without mercy, it shows that they cannot come until after the door of probation has closed. It shows also that during the time when the plagues fall, no one will have an opportunity to be saved. God speaks of this time and gives the exact words that will seal the destiny of every soul before the plagues begin to fall. And that's found in Revelation 22:11-12. "He that is unjust, let him be unjust still. And he which is filthy, let him be filthy still. And he that is righteous, let him be righteous still. And he that is holy, let him be holy still. And behold, I come quickly, and my reward is with me to give every man according as his work shall be." Now, I know this text has puzzled a lot of people. And these folks reason, well, does Jesus want a man who is unjust and filthy in sin to remain unjust and filthy in sin? No, not that, friends, and not now. He says in Isaiah 1:18, "Come now and let us reason together, saith the Lord. Though your sins be as scarlet, they shall be as white as snow. Though they be red like crimson, they shall be as wool." You see, the Lord wants to take the man who is unjust and who is filthy in sin and wash him clean from every transgression. But when Jesus finishes his priestly work of reconciliation in the heavenly sanctuary, there is no hope for anybody. The scriptures show that about 1 year before Christ appears, he will close his intercession for sinners. When he says it is finished, the door of salvation will be shut. Then the unjust will remain unjust. Why? Because they've waited too long. They will pray, but their prayers will be too late. That

promised land. One of those plagues was a plague of boils. One of these will be a cancerous sore. The first of the seven last plagues will paralyze business. Factories will stop. The wheels will no longer turn because nearly all the workmen will be smitten with this cancerous sore. The stores will not open because the clerks will not report for duty. Trains will stop because the hand that controls the throttle will be subjected to this incurable sore. All who have the mark of the beast will be smitten. And then will come the second plague. The sea will be turned into blood, and every living creature in the sea will die. When the third plague comes, it will be one of the worst calamities ever to befall mankind. The rivers, the lakes, the springs will all turn to blood. For a time, the disobedient will have nothing but blood to drink. In one of the plagues on the Egyptians, you remember that, their water was turned to blood, and for 10 days the Egyptians had nothing but blood to drink. And during the fourth plague, the heat of the sun will be increased until it will sear the flesh like a red-hot iron. The Bible says it will scorch men with fire. Under the fifth plague, the sun, moon, and the stars will refuse to shine. Electric light systems will fail. There will be a time of darkness such as never has been. Now notice that these plagues do not kill the people outright. Revelation 16:10 indicates that those who have the incurable sore will be gnawing their tongues for pain when the awful darkness of the fifth plague falls. Now think of the indescribable suffering, each plague adding to the anguish. And this is the time when the wicked will have no rest day nor night. Now you can better understand that now with the terrible sore eating their flesh, with nothing but blood to drink, and with the sun scorching them with intense heat. How could they have any rest day or night? Under the sixth plague will come the final battle of Armageddon. And under the seventh plague will come the most terrible earthquake ever to occur in this earth. It says the cities of the nations fell. That means that New York, London, Berlin, Tokyo, every city will fall. Isaiah 24:20 says that the earth itself will reel to and fro like a drunkard. Also, under the seventh plague will come the rain of ice bombs, 56 pounds in weight. Think of it now, a chunk of ice the size of a half-bushel basket. And after the hail is over, the heavens will open, and Jesus with all his holy angels will appear. But you ask, what will happen to the righteous during this time? Let's read that now in Daniel 12:1. And at that time shall Michael stand up, the great prince which standeth for the children of thy people. And there shall be a time of trouble such as never was since there was a nation, even to that same time. And at that time thy people shall be delivered, every one that shall be found written in the book. Now listen, the 91st Psalm tells how God will protect his people through those plagues. 1,000 shall fall at thy side, 10,000 at thy right hand, but it shall not come nigh thee. Only with thine eye shalt thou behold and see the reward of the wicked. Because thou hast made the Lord, which is my refuge, even the Most High, thy habitation, there shall no evil befall thee, neither shall any plague come nigh thy dwelling. So when the 10 plagues came on Egypt, Israel was protected. So in the Bible, we're clearly told that God's people will be protected during the 7 last plagues. When the disobedient have blood to drink, God's people will have pure water. Thy water shall be sure, the Bible says. With fire, God will draw a shade over his people. Not a soul wants the plagues to fall on them, of course, and I'm determined to do what God wants me to do and to warn everybody else to be ready and be able to escape those plagues. The only way to escape, though, is to obey God's message of warning. Revelation 14:12 speaks of those who escape the unmingled wrath of God, and this is the way those people are described. It says, here are they that keep the commandments of God and the faith of Jesus. You see, that's the only ones who will go through the gates of the city and who will be sheltered in that day when those plagues fall upon the earth. Only those who have the mark of the beast will receive the plagues. Now, you need to understand what the mark of the beast is, friends. Since our only hope for security and escape is to be found obedient to all of God's will, and those who are rescued from this disease sin-racked world will be the only ones who don't have the mark of the beast, then you need to know what that mark is. The fact is that most people have no idea whatsoever.
They don't even know whether they have the mark

0: or not, because they don't know what it is.
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0: 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What does God's Word really teach about the rapture, the tribulation, and the Antichrist? 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
1: Welcome back. You have just tuned in to a special program that hits head-on life and death issues about Bible prophecy. Today, we're going to continue to discuss the hot issue of the Antichrist of prophecy. If we would give this program a title, we could call it Antichrist and the Rapture. We need to pray as we get into this, so let's just pause for a moment and ask God to bless us. Dear Father, Father in heaven, we always begin this program with prayer, and this is no different. And we ask in the name of Jesus that the Holy Spirit will be with the listeners around the country and around the world who tune into this program, and that you will bless my mind and my heart and my lips as I lead out. In Jesus' name, amen. Okay, once again, I'd like to thank you for tuning in and for joining me. Before we dive into this program, I want to mention once again my book that I've written on this topic. It's called The Antichrist Chronicles, What Prophecy Teachers Aren't Telling You. It is a very careful study of Daniel 7, of Revelation 13, and especially of 2 Thessalonians chapter 2. And these are all different passages in the Bible that deal with the topic of the Antichrist. Let me just read to you briefly the first eight chapters, at least the titles. The titles of these chapters are called Antichrist in the Bible, Antichrist and the Rapture, Antichrist and the Falling Away, Antichrist is the Son of Perdition, Antichrist is the Man of Sin, Antichrist in the Temple of God, Antichrist and the Restrainer, and Antichrist Prophecies Summarized. This book is getting a lot of mileage these days. People are reading it around the country. They are emailing me. They're writing me notes about what they've read and how this book is really an eye-opener. If you would like to get a hold of this book, we have an 800 number, and also we have it available on audio tape if you'd like to listen to tapes above reading. We have it also on video, plus it's on DVD, 12 half-hour programs that deal with Jesus Christ, the Antichrist, and the Protestant Reformation. The order line is 1-800-795-7171. 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Okay, here we go. Antichrist and the Rapture. I'm sure you've heard of the Left Behind series. It is the most popular fiction series of books dealing with Bible prophecy that have ever been written. To date, over 50 million copies have been sold. Some of the titles of this series are called Left Behind, the first book, then there's Tribulation Force, there's The Indwelling, The Mark of the Beast, and Desecration. Now, the basic idea of the Left Behind series is that the rapture will occur and Christians will disappear around this planet. And then after that, during a final tribulation period, a one-man antichrist will show up, a super evil individual who will deceive and take control of the world. And so we have this basic concept in the Left Behind series. Rapture first, Antichrist second. Now, it's true, I know this, that the Left Behind series is fiction. And yet, it's also true, and most people are aware of this, that the basic idea of the series, which is rapture first and Antichrist second, this is not fiction in the minds of millions of Bible-believing Christians. They believe with all their hearts that the rapture will occur and then Antichrist will show up after that. And what we're going to do today is we are going to examine this order of events. Does the Bible teach that the rapture comes first and then the Antichrist, or does it teach that the Antichrist comes first and then the rapture? That's the issue we will be studying today. The first text we're going to look at is 1 Thessalonians chapter 4, verses 16 and 17. These verses are being quoted around the country and around the world, and they are being interpreted as applying to a secret rapture before the rise of Antichrist. Verse 16 says, "For the Lord himself shall descend from heaven with a shout, with the voice of the archangel and with the trump of God, and the dead in Christ shall rise first. Then we which are alive and remain shall be caught up together with them in the clouds to meet the Lord in the air, and so shall we ever be with the Lord." Praise God. And I want to say that I believe in these verses very strongly that we are going up. We won't need a space suit. We won't need any oxygen masks. But Jesus is going to come literally down from heaven to catch up his people and to take them home. Now, the word rapture is, although it's not in the Bible, it is applied to the two words caught up. We shall be caught up. And so Paul is very clear in these verses that Jesus is going to come down and he is going to catch up his people. Now, these words were originally written by Paul about 2,000 years ago to a group of early Christians in a town called Thessalonica. There was a small church there called the Church of the Thessalonians. Now, evidently, as you study this out and especially read the second letter that Paul wrote to the same group, it's pretty clear that a problem eventually developed in this church. Evidently, what happened was, as the early Christians read Paul's letter, his first letter, about Jesus coming down with a shout, a voice, and a trumpet, and catching up his people, and then when Paul said, "We shall be caught up to meet the Lord in the air," these people evidently interpreted Paul's word, "we," as referring to himself and the early Christians, and so they thought, hey, Paul said we are going to be caught up, and that must mean that Jesus' coming is very, very soon, because Paul himself expects to be caught up along with us. And so a great deal of excitement developed among these early Christians, and as often happens, Satan comes in with extreme views and with fanaticism. And evidently some of them even quit their jobs and thought, hey, the Lord's about to come, so why even work? And so these believers thought that the coming of Jesus was just right around the corner. It was about to happen in the first century. And their genuine excitement led to some extreme interpretations and opinions. And this is the very reason why Paul decided to write his second letter and to clarify these issues. And it's in that second letter that not only does he clarify it, but he also reveals the subject of the Antichrist and which comes first, the rapture or the coming of Antichrist. So let's go to 2 Thessalonians and let's find out what else Paul wrote. All right, let's go to chapter 2 of Paul's second book, and I'm starting with verse 1. Paul said, "Now we beseech you, brethren, by the coming of our Lord Jesus Christ and by our gathering together to him." Now, first of all, I want to make it very clear that in this verse, in 2 Thessalonians chapter 2, verse 1, Paul is definitely referring to the same event that he just described in 1 Thessalonians chapter 4, verse 17. Again, in his first letter, he talked about Jesus coming, and those of us that are alive and remain, we will be caught up together. And then in chapter 2 of the second book, verse 1, he's talking about the coming of our Lord Jesus Christ and by our gathering together to him. So it's very clear. In the first book, he talks about us being caught up together. And in the second book, he talks about our gathering together to Jesus. Okay, now as we go back to 2 Thessalonians chapter 2, verse 2, Paul continues right on after talking about our gathering together to Jesus. He said, "That you be not soon shaken in mind, or be troubled, neither by spirit, nor by word, nor by letter, as from us, as that the day of Christ is at hand." And by the way, I'm reading from the King James Version. Now, in this verse, Paul is addressing the problem that had developed in this church. And he's telling them, don't be soon shaken in mind. Don't be troubled, either by spirit. Evidently, there was a false spirit that was developing there. Nor by word, some people giving false communications. Nor by letter, as from us. And this may apply to Paul's first letter, where he said that we shall be caught up. And he might be addressing this particular extreme interpretation of his own words. And then he said, as that the day of Christ is at hand. In other words, the idea was that the day of Christ, based upon Paul's first letter, was just about to happen. It was at hand. It was right around the corner in the first century. And this was the concept that was leading to these extreme views, such as many people giving up their jobs and giving up normal living and just saying, you know, let's just go on a mountain or something and wait for the coming of Jesus. We know this was a problem because in 2 Thessalonians chapter 3, verse 10, Paul said, "If any would not work, neither should he eat." And then he said in verse 11, we hear that there are some who are not working at all but are busybodies. And so I'm not just pulling this out of a hat. Paul did address this as a problem. All right, now let's go back to chapter 2, verse 3, and this is our key text for this program. Paul wrote, "Let no man deceive you by any means." Now here Paul is obviously concerned about the Christians. He said, "Deceive you by any means. The devil has a lot of means in his bag of tricks, and Paul was concerned about deception. Now then, in the rest of the verse, he says these words, "For that day," and it's obviously referring to the day when Jesus will come to gather us. Paul said, "For that day shall not come except there come a falling away first, and that man of sin be revealed, the son of perdition." Now, when it comes to Bible prophecy and key issues of interpretation, friends, these words of Paul are more explosive than the eruption of Mount St. Helens. Honestly, these words are so powerful. And Paul is talking about the Antichrist of prophecy. He calls him the man of sin, the son of perdition. That's clear. And he's also talking about the order of events as to which comes first, whether it's our gathering to Jesus and then the Antichrist, or whether the Antichrist comes first and then we are gathered to Jesus. Now, the best-selling Left Behind series teaches that it is definitely the rapture that comes first, and then after that, the Antichrist comes. Now, this may shock you, but if you really take a close look at 2 Thessalonians chapter 2 and Paul's warning of deception, he is extremely clear that the actual biblical order of events is the other way around. Let me read this verse again. Paul said, "Let no man deceive you by any means." And I want to say the same thing to those of you who are listening to this program. Let no man deceive you by any means. For that day when Jesus will come to gather us shall not come except there come a falling away. And I'll talk more about this later. This is a falling away from Bible truth. A falling away first before Jesus comes to gather us, and that man of sin be revealed, the son of perdition. It doesn't matter how popular books may be. It doesn't matter how strongly people may believe something. Friends, if the Bible says something different, then we have to believe what the Bible says. And Paul in this verse is so clear, in fact, he's as clear as he can possibly be, that the falling away and the rise of the Antichrist of prophecy, that this definitely, beyond a shadow of a doubt, no question about it, that this development takes place first, F-I-R-S-T, that word is inspired by God. It must happen before we are gathered to the Lord Jesus Christ. And if Antichrist comes first, then that means we must deal with Antichrist. We must understand it, whoever or whatever it is, and we must overcome it in the name and in the strength of the Lord Jesus Christ. And it happens so often that people believe things that just don't take place. People thought that the Titanic would never sink, but they were wrong. People thought that Y2K would lead to the unraveling of society, but they were wrong. And it's also true that millions of Christians today who are reading and believing the Left Behind books, they also believe that the rapture comes first, and then the Antichrist is revealed. But folks, just like Y2K was a famous fizzle, and just like the Titanic sank like lead, it is also a Bible fact that according to 2 Thessalonians chapter 2, verses 1 through 3, Paul is very clear that the falling away and the Antichrist comes first, before Christians are gathered to be with the Lord Jesus Christ. Again, this whole subject has been written in a book called The Antichrist Chronicles, What Prophecy Teachers Aren't Telling You. We have a lot more to study on this. We'll be studying about the falling away, about the man of sin, about the son of perdition. If you would like to get this book, you can call 1-800-795-7171. Or you can go on my website, which is endtimeinsights.com. Ultimately, the last earnest question I want to ask you is, are you ready for the return of Jesus Christ and for our gathering together to Him? Are you avoiding Satan's last day delusions? Or have you fallen away from Bible truth? If you have, I urge you right now to flee to the cross, to the one who loves you, who died for you. Get ready, for soon Jesus will come to take to heaven all those who have not fallen away from Bible truth.
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3: And he spake a parable unto them to this end, that men ought always to pray, and not to faint, saying,
4: There was in a city a judge which feared not God, neither regarded man. And there was a widow in that city, and she came unto him, saying, Avenge me of mine adversary. And he would not for a while. But afterward he said within himself, Though I fear not God, nor regard man, yet because this widow troubleth me, I will avenge her, lest by her continual coming she weary me. And the Lord said, Hear what the unjust judge saith. And shall not God avenge his own elect, which cry day and night unto him, though he bear long with them? I tell you that he will avenge them speedily. Nevertheless, when the Son of Man cometh, shall he find faith on the earth?
3: Then he took unto him the 12, and said unto them,
4: Behold, we go up to Jerusalem, and all things that are written by the prophets concerning the Son of Man shall be accomplished. For he shall be delivered unto the Gentiles, and shall be mocked, and spitefully entreated, and spitted on. And they shall scourge him, and put him to death. And the third day he shall rise again.
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8: Now a look at your midday weather on Vacaville Fairfield Christian Talk Radio. Sunny today with a high near 85 and lows around 56. Sunny tomorrow with a high of 91 and lows around 56. For your Friday, sunny with a high near 85 and lows around 57. And for Saturday, partly sunny with a high near 95 and lows around 63. That's your midday weather on Vacaville Fairfield Christian Talk Radio.
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0: This is Shauna on Johnny Erickson Tada Sharing Hope. Here's our dear friend Johnny with a powerful lesson from Ephesians.
1: When I go to see my pain management specialist, Ken always takes me. Dr. Cabaret is a wonderful Christian brother, and so he and my husband have become friends. Well, recently, when I went in to see Dr. Cabaret for a checkup, when I was finished, Ken asked the doctor if he'd take a look at his shoulder. My husband's been struggling lately with shoulder pain. Well, Dr. Cabaret quietly examined my husband's shoulder, pressing it and putting it through its range of motion. And while he was doing this, he explained to us how the shoulder is a complex ball and socket joint. In fact, its unique construction makes it the most movable joint in the human body. He told us it consists of three bones, the bone in your upper arm, your scapula, your collarbone. And it's the way these three bones come together through a web of intricate muscles and tendons. He said, you know, it's nothing short of miraculous. And that's when Dr. Cabaret added, all glory to God. Wow. Isn't it fun to hear a doctor say that? Because only God could design such a complex joint that enables such a wide range of motion. The shoulder joint alone, Dr. Cabaret said, proves there must be a God. Well, in that moment, my heart filled with such joy, and I said out loud, praise the Lord, God's such a genius creator. And all the way home from that office, I was filled with wonder, whispering and ascribing God all the glory I could, simply for the complex anatomy of a single joint in the human body. And I think you understand, it's those moments when you, I don't know, learn something amazing, or you hear something amazing, like a symphony, or you see tiny designs in a lacy little flower, or someone explains how the shoulder is put together, and your heart just fills with praise to God. And to be honest, it's something we can and should do every day. 1 Corinthians 10, verse 31 says, whether you eat or drink, or whatever you do, do all to the glory of God. We could even do a doctor's visit, all to the glory of God. Friend, when we ascribe God glory, we are not making him shine brighter or adding something that he lacks. To glorify God is to delight in him, be happy in him, and reflect on what is already true about him. For instance, that little lesson Dr. Cabaret gave us about the shoulder, most of us might not be inclined to first consider that God designed those bones and muscles. But we can pray that God will open the eyes of our heart so that we can start seeing him in all of life. And oh, the joy of seeing God everywhere. That is when you will find Jesus in the most mundane of things, even eating and drinking. Colossians 3 verse 17 is a great summary here. Whatever you do, whether in word or deed, do all in the name of the Lord Jesus, giving thanks to God the Father through him. So, hey, Shauna, let's sing that song. You know the one?
0: Let's do it. Open the eyes.

0: you. Oh, and when we see the hand of the Lord Jesus in the sight of, oh, a flower-filled meadow or an intricate joint in the human body, we can echo Psalm 86, verse 12. I give thanks to you, O Lord, with my whole heart. I will glorify your name forever. Oh, thanks so much, Johnny, for reminding us of the joy in ascribing God glory for who he is and for what he's done.
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2: 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Sacramento Central Church brings you Receiving the Word, timely Bible messages presented by Pastors Chris Buttery and Mike Thompson. Amazing revelations await you in God's holy word, the Bible.
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4: Stewards of the grace of God. And so we talked about John 3:16, God loving the world, he gave his only begotten son. And notice Ephesians 2 verse 8, it says, for by grace you have been what? You have been saved. Through what? Faith. And not of yourselves, it is the gift of God. And so here we see God as a giver again, right? And what is he giving? He's giving grace. And that grace does what? It saves us. It saves us. It helps us. It gives us and provides eternity. Bear with me for just a quick moment, because it may appear I'm going to shift gears, but I'm not really. But just bear with me for a quick moment. How many of you saw the Falcon Heavy take off, or at least saw the video of it this week? How many of you know about what happened? It was Elon Musk, and his SpaceX program. They launched into space their Falcon Heavy. And I didn't get to watch it live, but I watched a video of it later, and it was pretty remarkable. And this thing's powerful. As a matter of fact, I've got some information for you. It's the most, they say it's the most powerful operating rocket in the world, and it has the ability to lift into orbit about 141,000 pounds, that's 64 metric tons, which is a mass that is greater than a 737 loaded with passengers, crew, luggage, and fuel. So this thing is huge. What was the purpose? Why was Elon Musk and SpaceX sending this powerful spacecraft into space? What he was trying to do, what they're hoping to achieve, is eventually to send man just to the moon, but also to Mars. And the idea, of course, ultimately is to populate Mars. You've probably heard of Stephen Hawking, the intelligent physicist. He has promoted, and he's said it time and time again, that humanity, if we don't do something about humanity and move us from where we are, some of us from where we are to another planet, that we're going to end up destroying ourselves. And so we need to repopulate another planet. And the closest planet that they're thinking about, or a planet they're thinking about, is Mars. And so this is what's motivating them to get these incredible spacecraft with this incredible power and capacity to pull from Earth's gravity into space to take people to a different planet. I'm not going. I'm telling you that. I am not going. If I had the money, I wouldn't go. But I'm waiting. I'm waiting for Jesus and the angels. How about you? Yeah, that'll be a safe journey. No risk involved. You know, we'll go to. Who wants to live on Mars anyway? Look at that place. Look at the photos they send. There's no trees. Death Valley in Southern California, just horrible looking thing. Anyway, maybe someone has, I don't want to mock anyone's dreams or aspirations, but I'm not going, I'm just saying that. So there, 27 on this rocket, there were 27 Merlin engines. Together, that generated 5 million pounds of liftoff. 5 million pounds of liftoff, equal to approximately 18 747 aircraft. So you get that perspective. You know, this is huge, powerful engines. And only Saturn V, the Saturn V moon rocket that last flew in 1973, delivered more payload to orbit than this Falcon Heavy. Falcon Heavy was designed to carry humans, as I said, into space and restore the possibility of flying missions, crews to the moon and Mars. So a spacecraft, and here's why it needed to be so powerful, a spacecraft leaving the surface of the Earth, and here's, I'm going to get to my point in just a minute, a spacecraft leaving the surface of the Earth needs to be going 7 miles per second to get out from the Earth's gravitational pull. Or, I'll put this in interesting perspective, 25,000 miles per hour, 33 times the speed of sound, to enter into orbit. That's fast. And if you're watching the heavy rocket, the Falcon Heavy take off, in the corner, they had the speed of the rocket, and it just didn't let up. I said, are you kidding me? 700 miles an hour, 1,000 miles an hour, 2,000 miles, 3, 4, 10, 15. I was like, it's going that fast? You had to get out from Earth's gravitational pull. It has to be powerful to achieve what they call escape velocity. Achieving escape velocity is one of the biggest challenges for space travel. Achieving escape velocity is one of the biggest challenges for sinners. And this is where I'm getting to my point. See, sin keeps us down. Sin holds us, and we can't escape it. There is this escape velocity that we cannot achieve in and of ourselves. We need a power greater than ourselves, much greater, to achieve escape velocity. We're talking about giving and we're talking about sharing. And by nature, humans are selfish. And we're bound to selfishness. We're stuck to selfishness. But we need a power outside of ourselves, greater than ourselves, to rise above our selfishness, to achieve escape velocity, so that we might be generous. And what is that power? What is that power? A couple of verses for you here. I know I'm hearing it. That's good. Appreciate the feedback. Romans 1 verse 16, notice. For I am not ashamed of the gospel of Christ, for it is the power of God unto salvation. So there's the power. Dunamis, dynamite, power, explosive power in the gospel. That's how you and I can achieve escape velocity. That's how we can achieve it, through the gospel. That is the power of God unto salvation. But Paul, he gets more specific. Notice 1 Corinthians 1:18. 1 Corinthians 1:18, notice. For the message of the cross is foolishness to those who are perishing, but to us who are being saved, it is the power. So the only way you and I can achieve escape velocity from sin and from selfishness is through the cross of Jesus Christ. And what do we see at the cross of Jesus Christ? We see love at its finest, at its greatest, at its pinnacle, at its height. We see amazing love. We see an incredible God of generosity who is willing to sacrifice all that you and I might have all. And if we let that thought sink, it will work in us something. A miracle will happen in our hearts and our lives through the regenerating agency of the Holy Spirit. And there'll be that power will come into our life that will cause escape velocity to become a reality in our lives, where we will detach ourselves from sin and selfishness and we'll live for God and be generous like He is generous. And that's what God is calling us to, you see. I want to go. We're going to go a little deeper. We're going to go to 1 Peter 4:10 because grace is directly related to stewardship, as we've just kind of talked about. Let's look at 1 Peter 4:10. Notice the response of somebody who has received escape who's achieved escape velocity and is living for Christ. Notice how Paul admonishes the believer. 1 Peter 4, verse 10. Paulette, thank you.
5: As every man hath received the gift, even so minister the same one to another as good stewards of the manifold grace of God.
4: So do you see the response? Thank you, Paul. Do you see the response? God has given us gifts. And what is the response of someone who recognizes they've been given something magnificent and wonderful? They then share it and give it to others, you see. They give it to others. What we have received by grace is not just for our pleasing and benefiting ourselves, but it's for the furtherance of the gospel. It's for the furtherance of the gospel. Freely we have been given, and therefore we should... Well, freely we have received, rather. I got it back to front. And therefore, freely we shall give, right? And that's what God is calling us to. He's calling us to allow the power of the gospel to so transform us that we will live lives akin to God, a life of generosity, a life of giving, a giving of ourselves, our time, talents, and our treasures. Well, let's talk about what type of offering.

0: God is looking for. Let's go to Tuesday's lesson, and let's go to Luke chapter 7. Luke chapter 7, verses 37 to 47. What type of offering is God asking for? And here's the question. This is a story we're going to read together, a familiar story. What does this story teach us about the proper motivation for offerings to God? We'll talk first about motivation before we get to the type of offering. Notice Luke chapter 7, verses 37 through 47. And behold, a woman in the city who was a sinner. By the way, a Pharisee had invited Jesus, his disciples, to come and dine and eat with them. So it's happening in this Pharisee's home, and his name is Simon. Notice verse 37. And behold, a woman in the city who was a sinner, when she knew that Jesus sat at the table in the Pharisee's house, brought an alabaster flask. This is a type of stone that is that you can cut into the shape of a flask or a cup or something. So it's an alabaster made of stone. She brought this alabaster flask, and what was it filled with? Fragrant oils. And stood at his feet behind him weeping. And she began to wash his feet with her tears and wiped them with the hair of her head. And she kissed his feet and anointed them with fragrant oil. For us in this culture, that may seem invasive of one space, a little too close for comfort. But in this culture that we're reading about, it was appropriate. It was a sign of respect and due deference that she was giving to Jesus. If someone's kissing someone's feet at the fellowship meal, we'd probably have a bit of a problem because culture says something different to us. But in this culture, it was acceptable. And so she's pouring out her heart. And now when the Pharisee who had invited him saw this, he spoke to himself saying, "This man, if he were a prophet, would know who and what manner of woman this is who is touching him, for she's a sinner." And Jesus answered and said to him, "Simon, I have something to say to you." So he said, "Teacher, say it." "There was a certain creditor who had two debtors. One owed 500 denarii and the other 50. And when they had nothing with which to repay, he freely forgave them both. Tell me, therefore, which of them will love him more?" Simon answered and said, "I suppose the one whom he forgave more." And he said to him, "You have rightly judged." And then he turned to the woman and said to Simon, "Do you see this woman? I entered your house, you gave me no water for my feet, but she has washed my feet with her tears and wiped them with the hair of her head. You gave me no kiss, but this woman has not ceased to kiss my feet since the time I came in. You did not anoint my head with oil, but this woman has anointed my feet with fragrant oil. Therefore I say to you, her sins, which are many, are forgiven, for she loved much, but to whom little is forgiven, the same loves little." Isn't it a beautiful story? What's the genuine, true motive of giving? It comes from the heart, doesn't it? A heart of gratitude, a heart of thanks. This woman is Mary Magdalene. Demons have been cast out of her. She's lived a profligate life. And she's been forgiven of the Lord and healed of the Lord and saved of the Lord multiple times. And as an act of devotion and of incredible appreciation, she pours out her very best for Jesus. The perfume, the oil that was in the alabaster box, apparently, and you can read the other gospel accounts, apparently it equaled about a year, close to a year's worth of income. And that's the type of sacrifice she made to show her love and appreciation for Jesus' great gifts to her, delivering her from demons, forgiving her sins, giving her the opportunity to start for a new life, giving her a new life. And so she, from her heart, gave. The story captures the true motivation for giving, and that's gratitude. After all, what other response should we have to the priceless gift of the grace of God, right? What other? Jesus asked the question, which debtor was forgiven most? And the answer was the one who owed more. Both were cancelled. What was his point to Simon? What was his point? His point was not so much that she'd been forgiven more than he had, per se, but that he appreciated what Jesus had done for him less than what she did. He didn't see the value that Jesus, the incredible value of Jesus' gift of grace to him as she had seen it. And if you know you're a sinner and you know that you've been saved by grace, then it will show and it will tell in your life of gratitude and giving and generosity, won't it? In our gifts and our giving to God, we actually reveal that we have been saved by grace, and we recognize that salvation. God has done a great thing for us. How do we respond, right? So what type of offering do we bring to the Lord? According to the story, what did she bring? What did Mary Magdalene bring? She brought her best. She brought her very best. Let's take a look at a couple other verses on this. Leviticus 22, we'll start with verse 19. But notice when God specified when you bring an offering, here's the type of offering that you ought to bring. Notice Leviticus 22, verses 19 and on. You shall offer of your own free will. And notice what type of offering it is. It's not one that's coerced. It's one that is done freely out of gratitude. What verse did I say? Verse 19. So you shall offer of your own free will a male without what? Blemish, from the cattle, from the sheep, or from the goats. Whatever has a defect, you shall not offer, for it shall not be acceptable on your behalf. And whoever offers a sacrifice of a peace offering to the Lord to fulfill his vow, or a free will offering from the cattle or the sheep, it must be perfect to be accepted. There shall be no defect in it. Those that are blind or broken or maimed or have an ulcer or an eczema or scabs, you shall not offer to the Lord, but make an offering by fire of them on the altar to the Lord. In other words, those the flesh of that animal can probably be eaten, but not offered as an offering. Those that are blind or broken, I just read that, verse 23, either a bull or a lamb that has any limb too long or too short, you shall offer, may offer as a freewill offering, but for a vow it shall not be accepted. You shall not offer to the Lord what is bruised or crushed or torn or cut, nor shall you make any offering of them in your land. Is God being too harsh, too stringent, too particular? Well, he probably is being particular, but it's for a reason. What do these offerings represent, or who do they represent? Jesus, who was without blemish. He came as he clothed divinity with humanity, but he was without sin. So all these offerings needed to represent the perfect life of Jesus Christ. What it also spoke is that when an offering was given, God was asking for not the leftovers, but for the best. He's asking for the best. Notice Romans 12 verse 1, and notice how Paul makes a connection to the Christian's life. Romans 12 and verse 1. Alice, we're with you.
1: Romans 12, verse 1. I beseech you, therefore, brethren, by the mercies of God, that you present your bodies a living sacrifice, holy, acceptable to God, which is your reasonable service.
0: Amen. So what is God asking from you and I? Asking for our best. Does God deserve our best? Oh man, you bet he does. He deserves our best. Once we receive our paychecks, shouldn't tithe and offerings come right off the top? I mean, I know sometimes wherever you work, sometimes Uncle Sam gets his hand in there first. But when you get your paycheck, you know, take the best, take it right off the top, you see. While we have strength, let's give our strength while there is time, while we still have something to give to the Lord, right? I've heard it, not necessarily here, but I've heard folks say, you know, I'm gonna keep working, I'm gonna do what I can. I want to give more time to the Lord, but I can't spare it right now. But when I retire, then I'll give more time. And I'm not talking about folk who just won't give time. I'm not talking about folk who couldn't give more time. They're giving their very least. They're not giving their best. And I say, whatever we do, wherever we are, we should, while we have strength, give our very best. Not calling us to, you know, work an 18, 20-hour day or anything like that. Work at your workplace and then give, a copious amount of time to something else for the Lord's work or whatever. We have to live balanced lives. But God is calling for our very best today and now, isn't he? Certainly is. Let's jump over to Wednesday's lesson. Talk briefly here about motives of the heart again. In an earlier lesson, it was noted the story of the widow's mite. You remember? Remember, it was a generous offering. Jesus said, "This widow has put in more than all the others who've given." Why? Because she gave her best. She gave her all. You see, God knows our true motives. We know that. But is it possible to do a right or perform a right act with the wrong motives? It is, isn't it? Sometimes people do things for show, to show how religious maybe they are, or how dedicated to the Lord they are. And so our motives kind of get a little skew with. God knows our hearts, and we're to give out of generosity. We're to give because God has given so much to us. And someone suggested that to give out of our abundance really wouldn't be giving. It doesn't really require that much faith to give out of our abundance a little bit. You know, if you give what you don't need, it's not really giving. You know, I'm trying to get rid of this couch at my house. The church will take it. Fantastic. They'll take anything. No, we won't. No, we won't. We'll take the best. The church will take the best because it's God's work and God deserves the best. What do you say out there? All right. This old broken down thing, church, they can fix it. We can give it. No. Not going to take it. Sorry. Now you understand what I'm talking about here. God's church, God's house, God's people are grateful for the gifts that are given. No, I'm not saying that. But when we give a gift, we ought to make sure it's our very best because we're motivated by the grace and the giving of our Lord Jesus Christ, right? That's the true and genuine motive. Let's go down to Thursday's lesson as we close up. The experience of giving, Christ's character, Christ's life was one of giving. He just gave and gave and gave. He didn't stop giving. God wants what's best for us. He asks what he asks from us when he asks to give. It's for our own benefit. It's for the benefit of his cause, for the benefit of many things. Any free will, any generous offerings we give are not only a benefit to ourselves, the giver, but they're also those gifts are going to benefit God's work and others. They're going to be blessed by those things. Notice this promise, 2 Corinthians 9, verses 6 through 8. Thanks, Ray.
2: But this I say, he who sows sparingly will also reap sparingly, and he who sows bountifully will also reap bountifully. So let each one give as he purposes in his heart, not grudgingly or of necessity, for God loves a cheerful giver. And God is able to make all grace abound towards you, that you always, having all sufficiency in all things, may have an abundance for every good work.
0: Thanks, Ray. You know, sometimes we'll read the first couple of verses there where God's talking about those sowing bountifully will reap bountifully and God loves a cheerful giver. But then we don't read on to realize what God provides for us so that we can do those things. Verse 8, which Ray read, God is able to make how much of his grace abound toward us? All grace. That's so we can achieve escape velocity from selfishness, right? So that we can give. All grace. That always having all sufficiency in all things may abound to how many good works? Every good work. Isn't that powerful? Man, God's grace is a wonderful thing. I want to tell you briefly, and I'll probably share this story with you. Some of you may remember it, but I want to tell you about Bob Haverstick as we close. He's a fellow from Indianapolis, Indiana, and he'd been laid off from his software computer job that he'd worked at for about 14 years. He was at the age of 51. He wasn't really that optimistic he'd find another job in that profession. So he and his wife prayed about what to do with their lives from this point on. And as he was praying, he wondered how great it would be if he could help fulfill people's dreams and wishes. And so this was just initial passing thought, but it kind of haunted him. He talked to his wife, Kathy, about it. She was very supportive of the idea. She even suggested, why don't you take the idea and make it into actually to a job and create a charity to support others and help others. So they prayed, they studied, and while they were praying and studying, Bob read Proverbs 3:27, which said, "Do not withhold good from those who deserve it when it is in your power to act." Now, he didn't have a lot of resources, so he could have easily said, "Well, it's not in my power to act." But this thing bothered him, and so he stepped out in faith, and he started a public charity named Never Too Late. And in its years of operation, it helped many individuals do things that they only dreamed or wanted to do again. For example, there was the 80-something-year-old who lived in a nursing home and she hadn't had a new dress in ages. So his ministry, his charity, went out and got her 5 new dresses that she could wear and that she could wear to church. Then there was the retired farmer who hadn't sat in a tractor for years. He got out to plow his field one last time. There was the 92-year-old lady whose dream was to race around the Indianapolis Motor Speedway. At 120 miles an hour, so guess what Bob's ministry did? Took her out there. Then there was the octogenarian couple that got to go skydiving on their 60th wedding anniversary. I don't know, that's not on my bucket list, but that was obviously on theirs. Bob said, what I do has become such is more than a job, it's my calling. That place where I feel I'm meant to serve God, I fulfill people's dreams. You know, it's God's dream. Like Bob Haverstick, it's God's dream for you and for me that our hearts would be so overflowing with His love that it would spill out and over into generous and sacrificial offerings for the benefit of others and for the benefit of God's work. You know, we can help fulfill God's dream. What do you say? God's dream for a finished work. We should help those within our family and the greater church family. Give a faithful and consistent tithe to support the work across the globe. Offerings for local mission and worldwide mission. And our giving is not, of course, as I mentioned earlier, limited to just our treasures. But God also wants us to give generously of our time and also of our treasures. Are you willing to continue to let God do that special work in your life? Open your heart to His grace so we can each achieve that escape velocity every day to be generous, to be kind, to be thoughtful, and to be considerate of the needs that are around us for God's kingdom, for God's purpose, and for His honor and glory. That's my desire too. I know it's yours. God bless you today.
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6: You know, parents often complain that their children don't understand the value of money and have no idea how to handle it. I think it's a good idea to bring kids, and especially teenagers, into the adult world of money management. I knew a doctor with four daughters, for example, who gave each of them an annual clothing allowance starting at the age of 12. The youngest girl was a little impulsive, and she celebrated her 12th birthday by spending her yearly allowance on an expensive coat. By the following spring, she was down to shredded stockings and frayed dresses. It was difficult for her parents not to intervene, but they had the courage to stand back and let her learn a valuable lesson about money management. What must be taught is that everything is a trade-off. If you spend money for one thing, you won't have it for something that might be more important.
5: For more information on this topic, go to drdobsonminute.org.
7: How many times have you heard these comments? Well, that's fine for you to believe, but that's not my truth. Or how about this one? There are no absolutes. But isn't truth an absolute? Stay tuned.
8: 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Truth is absolute because it's related to an absolute, the Creator.
9: This is Science, Scripture, and Salvation, a Creation Radio Journal. I'm Chris O'Brien with the Institute for Creation Research. What is truth? It's a question Pilate asked Jesus just before sentencing him to die on a cross, and the most important question to answer in every individual life. Jesus Christ, the embodiment of truth, fulfilled it by His life, death, resurrection, and by His Word. In John 18:37, it says, "To this end was I born, and for this cause came I into the world, that I should bear witness unto the truth. Every one that is of the truth heareth my voice." Then in John 14:6, it says, "I am the way, the truth, and the life. No man cometh unto the Father but by me." And finally, in John 8:31 and 32, we read, "If ye continue in my word, then ye are my disciples indeed. And ye shall know the truth, and the truth shall make you free."
7: Please join us for the next 15 minutes as we take a closer look at the absolute truth. Bill Jack is involved in student evangelism and worldview training for Worldview Academy in Texas.
10: Wendell Phillips, an author, once wrote, "Truth is one forever absolute, but opinion is truth filtered through the moods, the blood, the disposition of the spectator." And that's exactly

0: Christian community.
1: Dr. Thomas Kindle is director of Reasons for Faith Ministries in Oregon.
2: When we talk about absolutes, we are, by definition, really talking about God, the Creator, because it's impossible to have absolutes without an absolute God. And that is the very insidious thing about the theory of evolution. It has tried so hard to get rid of God, and yet in so doing, although it gives man the excuse to do whatever he wants to do without feeling guilty or without feeling that he's going to be judged, the downside of getting rid of God is that you have no basis for morality whatsoever.
1: Ken Ham is executive director for Answers in Genesis, a creation science organization based in Kentucky.
3: Now, if you believe we're just a result of natural processes and that there's no God, there's no absolute authority, then look at it this way. Who owns us? Who sets the rules? Who decides right and wrong? Actually, the only way you can decide right and wrong is if there's an absolute who tells you what is right and what is wrong. Otherwise, it could be something for this person, something for another person. In other words, like the Bible says in the book of Judges concerning the Israelites, when they had no king, they had no absolute authority to tell them what to do, they all did what was right in their own eyes. In other words, it was just a matter of their own opinion.
1: What's missing is a reference point for truth and morality. Dr. Donald Chittick is director of Creation Compass in Oregon.
0: If we don't believe there is a creator with which outside of ourselves that is a reference point, then whatever might makes right, survival of the fittest, or just take a popular vote, whichever the majority is. So there are no absolutes. What's right for you may not be right for me. If, however, we have an outside ourselves system, which is our reference point, the creator, then right is right and wrong is wrong, and it's true for everyone. And in addition, if we have those absolutes, then every other person on the planet is the Creator's property, so I have to treat the other person with respect. And that's a very exciting concept.
1: Dr. Kindle.
2: If there is no absolute authority who can say, I have made you, I know you better than you know yourself, I have made this universe, I know everything to the tiniest atom, to the tiniest subatomic particle, I have infinite knowledge, and therefore I can say with absolute certainty what is true and what is false, what is right and what is wrong. If you don't have an absolute authority to appeal to, who can reveal to us what is absolute right and wrong, then it all boils down to nothing but human opinion. As it said in the days of Judges in the Scripture, every man did what was right in his own eyes, and they often contradicted what they thought was right. But when you get rid of God and you have no ultimate authority you can appeal to, who has absolute infinite knowledge and therefore cannot be wrong, you're in this conundrum of just everybody's opinion.
1: Opinions change. The truth can't change, or it wouldn't be the truth. So how can anyone truly claim that there's no absolute truth? Bill Jack.
4: We need to understand when somebody says there are no absolutes, they are making an absolute statement. They cannot escape the fact that there are absolutes. They just do not want to accept the absolutes that are revealed in the Word of God. Everybody believes in something that is absolute. Everybody is a believer because everybody believes in something. Even the person who believes in nothing, well, he believes in something because he believes in nothing. Everybody is a believer. Everybody believes that there are things that are absolute to them and ultimately to the world. Everybody wants fairness. Well, why? Because it's a concept rooted in the truth of the Word of God. It cannot flow out of anything other than a revealed concept, a revealed truth. So we need to understand when people say, well, that's truth for you, or there are no absolutes, that they are making absolute statements and they are adopting a foreign worldview to what has traditionally been the worldview of our culture. And it's a worldview that is pulling apart the fabric of our culture, and it will ultimately destroy our culture if we allow it to go unchallenged. We need to challenge the absolutes that the opposition holds, even when they say that they are totally tolerant and they will accept everything, because they don't.
1: Having a strong opinion, or believing in something with all of your heart, cannot change the truth. For instance, if God says he loves us, but we refuse to believe him, well, it doesn't change the fact that he does. Can

0: Anyone then escape the absolute truth of a God who created us? Dr. Chittick.
1: We live in the Creator's universe, whether we believe it or not. If I'm on top of a building and I say, I don't believe in the law of gravity, and jump off, I'll still be obeying that law of gravity. So we live in the Creator's universe, whether we acknowledge it or not. So no man, as Francis Schaeffer, the late Francis Schaeffer pointed out, no man can live, consistently live, with his non-absolute philosophical system. Comes in conflict with reality.
0: These beliefs foster massive confusion in moral choices, especially among our young people. Dr. Kindel.
2: See, our young generation has been living in this kind of hypocritical moral situation where they teach them in school, there's really no basis to believe in God. Evolution is a fact. We don't need any supernatural agent. This is something that people might believe is a religious crutch, and that religious crutch is protected by the Constitution, but it's really not scientific. The brave, bold people take the facts and realize that there is no God, and therefore there is no basis for morality. So they teach them on the one hand that, then they teach them, oh, by the way, we do expect you to live up to what basically is the Judeo-Christian morality. You shall not cheat. You shall not lie. You shall not steal. You shall not murder. Well, you know, that's right out of the Bible. And if we teach them on one hand, there's no basis for morality, and on the other hand, we want them to live up to this Judeo-Christian moral code, which everyone recognizes is the highest moral code we've ever had in history, the children aren't that foolish. They're going to realize, hey, there's no basis for that. You can't tell us we have to do that. That's just your opinion. And if you say the Bible isn't true and there is no God, why shouldn't we believe whatever we want to believe? Why do we have to submit to your rules?
0: School violence is one of the disastrous repercussions of this no absolutes belief system. Ken Ham.
3: As more and more of the education system is permeated with an evolutionary view and God is rejected and the Bible thrown out, and generations of students start thinking in terms of, I'm just an animal, there's no God, I'm a result of natural processes, eventually their whole worldview changes and they start acting more and more in accord with that foundation. And so eventually we get students who understand from their perspective then there's no purpose and meaning in life, and I'm just an animal, a sense of hopelessness and purposelessness, and eventually they act that out in a practical way. And that's why I believe we have increasing school violence.
0: Another sad consequence is teen suicide. Dr. Chittick.
1: If we pull away from absolutes, as I heard one medical doctor express it, what's one of the highest causes of death for teenagers? And I've asked this question, and every place I go, I get the same answer back, suicide. Well, why? Because the young people are putting it together. They're being taught that they've come from an animal, which came from goo in the ocean, which came from a Big Bang, which came from nowhere. They came from nowhere. They're going nowhere. So why put up with all the pain? Why not end it all? So it has serious consequences. And the people who believe in no absolutes, they're just junk. I mean, who are we? We're just a pile of chemicals.
0: And there are other problems. Ken Ham.
3: In fact, it's why we have increasing abortion and homosexual behavior and lawlessness and euthanasia and suicide. All of these things that are happening in our culture are a direct result of the erosion of the foundation that gives a basis for absolutes, that is, the Word of God, being replaced by a foundation that's man-centered, that says life is a result of natural processes. It's man who determines truth. There is no absolute authority who is truth to tell us what to do and what's right and what's wrong. Eventually, the whole culture starts changing, and now we see today the moral issues that confront us, but really, it's a foundational issue as to why these exist.
0: But belief in a creator changes everything. Dr. Kindel.
2: There is accountability. There is a higher power to whom man will someday stand in judgment. And there is a higher power who can give us moral guidance. The reason God has the moral right to be the leader is simply because he does exist, he did create us, and foremost, because he is the only one in the universe who has in infinite perfection, everything that we have in imperfection. We have imperfect knowledge. He has infinitely perfect knowledge. We have imperfect righteousness. He has infinitely perfect righteousness and has demonstrated that with the death of his own son. We don't have the perfection of love, but God has demonstrated his infinitely perfect love in giving his own son for us. And because he does exist and has demonstrated his existence and his perfection in wisdom and in love and in righteousness, that gives him the moral right to call the shots and tell us what is right and what is wrong. And if people reject that, they have to realize that if they don't acknowledge the absolutes of God now, they will have to acknowledge his absolutes and his existence later. But those who reject absolutes, unfortunately, are going to face an absolute final judgment, and it will be absolutely certain that they are guilty. How much better to have the absolute sacrifice of Christ on your side, which will absolutely cleanse you from sin and guilt forever and give you eternal life.
0: As our program comes to a close, we hope that you've been encouraged. It's our desire at ICR to show that the Bible can be trusted, both historically and scientifically, and to give facts that will build your faith. 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We pray that this program will aid you in your discovery of science and the Bible.
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5: Today's Staying Vertical segment comes from the devotional book Color My World with Love. It was written by Tamara Horst and is entitled Missing the Blessings to Our Cravings. Tamara's theme text comes from Psalm chapter 107, verse 9, New King James Version. For he satisfies the longing soul and fills the hungry soul with goodness. Tamara asks, have you ever craved something very specific? You could almost taste it and you wanted to taste it? I don't know where the craving came from, but one week I could not get peanut butter blossom cookies off my mind. Small round peanut butter cookies with a Hershey's Kiss placed in the middle, fresh from the oven. I battled the craving all week. Finally, at a bakery filled with every imaginable kind of cookie, except the one I craved, I saw peanut butter cookies partly dipped in chocolate. They'd have to do. What are you looking for? Asked a lady at the counter. When I told her, she said, wait, they might be baking some in the back. Returning, she reported, yes, they have been baking them this morning. The first tray just came out of the oven, and they're putting the chocolate kisses on them now. Oh, no thank you, I replied. These will do. As much as I wanted peanut butter blossom cookies, I didn't want anyone to go to any extra trouble just for me. So I left without the fresh baked cookies I'd been craving, and with only a good enough cookie instead. Eating my good enough cookie, it suddenly struck me that I could have had what I was craving. But I said no to the generous offer to pack up warm cookies. That's crazy. But how often do we say, oh, no thank you, when others offer to do something for us or give us something? Even something we would like and have been wishing for. How many times have we missed out on a blessing because we didn't want to bother someone? Didn't want anyone to have to go to extra trouble for us? Yet often those of us who say no thank you the most are the first to offer and truly want to do something for others. And how many times does God attempt to bless us with something our heart desires, and we miss out because we haven't learned to accept gifts graciously or feel that we are worth the effort? I want to challenge you and myself. Let others bless you. Accept their offers of kindness. Simply say thank you and enjoy. Ask God to open your eyes and heart to see the ways He's attempting to bless you and say yes to Him too. Don't miss out on the gifts of kindness, encouragement, and joy He is already preparing just for you. That concludes Tamara Horst's devotional entitled Missing the Blessing to Our Cravings. And this is Carolyn Sutton for Staying.

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1: I'm reading from Exodus chapter 20, verses 8 through 11. This is the forgotten fourth commandment. Remember, God says. If you look at all the Ten Commandments, only one says remember. Remember the Sabbath day to keep it holy. 6 days you shall labor and do all your work, but the seventh day is the Sabbath. If you study this from the Bible, the seventh day really starts sundown Friday night to sundown Saturday night. That's the biblical seventh day. And it says it is the Sabbath of the Lord. It's not the Sabbath of the Jews. It's God's Sabbath, of the Lord your God. In it you shall not do any work on that day. Verse 11 says, for in 6 days the Lord made. Who is the Lord that made? If you compare this verse with John chapter 1, verse 10, the Bible is very clear, the New Testament is clear, that it was Jesus Christ who made this world in the beginning. And that reveals to us that the Sabbath really is Jesus Christ's day. He made the heaven and the earth, the sea, and all that in them is, and he rested on the seventh day. Wherefore the Lord blessed the Sabbath day and hallowed it, that special day. I travel a lot. If my kids say to me, Daddy, don't forget to bring us a surprise, it's important to them. If my wife sends me to the store and says, honey, don't forget the bread, that's important to her. If I forget our anniversary, of course, I'm in big trouble. When someone says, remember, don't forget, it means something to them. And when God says here in the fourth commandment of the ten, remember the Sabbath day to keep it holy, he means what he says because it's important to him. And if we do it, we'll be blessed as well. You have just heard His Voice Today.
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3: When Israel went out of Egypt, the house of Jacob from a people of strange language, Judah was his sanctuary and Israel his dominion. The sea saw it and fled. Jordan was driven back. The mountains skipped like rams and the little hills like lambs. What ailed thee, O thou sea, that thou fleddest? Thou Jordan, that thou wast driven back? Ye mountains, that ye skipped like rams and ye little hills like lambs? Tremble, thou earth, at the presence of the Lord, at the presence of the God of Jacob, which turned the rock into a standing water, the flint into a fountain of waters.
4: No man, when he hath lighted a candle, putteth it in a secret place, neither under a bushel, but on a candlestick, that they which come in may see the light. The light of the body is the eye. Therefore, when thine eye is single, thy whole body also is full of light. But when thine eye is evil, thy body also is full of darkness. Take heed, therefore, that the light which is in thee be not darkness. If thy whole body, therefore, be full of light, having no part dark, the whole shall be full of light, as when the bright shining of a candle doth give thee light.
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6: From the Christian News Radio Network, I'm Jim Miller. Preliminary hearing in the Charlie Kirk murder case will get back underway soon. Prosecutors presented previously unreleased surveillance video Tuesday. They say showed suspect Tyler Robinson before and after the shooting at Utah Valley University last September. A judge will decide whether there's enough evidence for the case to move to trial. President Trump says the ceasefire between the U.S. and Iran is over after the two sides exchanged airstrikes overnight. News Nation's Robert Sherman.
7: This is following the same sequence that we have seen in the past in which these strikes have focused on the Strait of Hormuz, coming on the heels of attacks on commercial vessels in the Strait of Hormuz. That is what kicked all of this off. Some of those strikes just in recent days, all in roughly the same area off the coast of Oman, one of the more narrow points within the Strait of Hormuz itself. Iran retaliating against Bahrain, which is home to the U.S. Navy's Fifth Fleet, and Kuwait, which is also host to a large number of U.S. troops.
6: The U.S. and Iran were scheduled to resume indirect peace talks July 11th, but this recent flare-up leaves questions as to if they will occur. Maine Senate candidate Graham Plattner continues to hear calls to drop out of the race following a sexual assault allegation. Senate Minority Leader Chuck Schumer and Vermont Senator Bernie Sanders have now joined the growing list of politicians to call for Plattner to immediately withdraw. The fatal shooting of a man in Houston by an ICE agent is being investigated by federal authorities. According to multiple reports, Lorenzo Salgado Urajo was shot during a traffic stop after the agency claimed he attempted to run over an ICE officer. The agency says Urajo was an illegal alien from Mexico. Today, President Trump will be meeting with Ukrainian President Volodymyr Zelensky at the NATO summit. The two are sitting down for a bilateral meeting about Russia's war with Ukraine and what U.S. support is available. News Nation's political contributor Lindsey Granger reports.
8: We're going to continue to help Ukraine. We have to figure out what that looks like and how we stand firm alongside somebody who's so close, a country that's so close to a lot of our allies, while condemning Russia for continuing to attack as we try to find a solution here. So I think the president has to figure out what that wording looks like, because in the past he has said that we've gone too far helping Ukraine. He has even berated the president of Ukraine in the Oval Office, but it seems that the tune has changed a bit more to try to figure out some common ground here.
6: The death toll in last month's back-to-back earthquakes in Venezuela has risen to more than 3,600. There are up to 50,000 people still missing under the rubble. Of those still unaccounted for, more than 100 had been deported from the U.S. and were being processed inside a coastal hotel when tragedy struck. Well, that New York City high-rise that was at risk of collapsing so far this morning has been stabilized. From Christian News Radio Network, I'm Jim Miller. To hear this and other reports on demand, visit ChristianNewsRadio.org.
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11: The idea of authority in dealing with children has fallen into disrepute in recent years, and it's no wonder. 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Then about 5 feet away, I noticed our little dachshund Siggy watching the hamster from the safety of the shadows. His ears were pointed straight up, and I knew exactly what he was thinking. 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You see, even loving discipline can seem like a cage to a child sometimes, but young children lack the perspective to see what awaits them beyond the bars. 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
12: Now a look at your midday weather on Vacaville Fairfield Christian Talk Radio. Sunny today with a high near 85 and lows around 56. Sunny tomorrow with a high of 91 and lows around 56. For your Friday, sunny with a high near 85 and lows around 57. And for Saturday, partly sunny with a high near 95 and lows around 63. That's your midday weather on Vacaville Fairfield Christian Talk Radio.
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14: There are only two times in the Bible that Jesus commends somebody for great faith. I mean, so often he tells the apostles, "Oh, ye of little faith, when the Son of Man comes, will he find faith?" This is what he's always saying to the church people. The two times he commends faith, they're both non-members.
15: The Bible, bread of life for hungry souls and a lamp to light the way of truth. For centuries, this wonderful book of books has remained on the bestseller list, providing meaning from the past, purpose for the present, and a window to the future. Today, the Bible still contains the greatest hope for all mankind. Now we prayerfully open the blessed book as Amazing Facts brings you Wonders in the Word with Doug Batchelor. Today's program is entitled The Silence of God, Part 1.
14: How many of you have a cell phone? Have you ever had a call drop out on you while you were talking? Have you ever had the other party lose contact but you didn't know it and you kept talking? Did you feel silly when you realized nobody was listening? I remember one time on an extremely intense conversation, I was making my case for something and I thought I did a very eloquent job and I paused to hear the response. And they lost me before I even launched into my argument or whatever it was. And I thought, they weren't even listening. And it was so sad. You know, every now and then advertisers come up with certain slogans that become sort of a part of the American language. Got milk. I mean, have we all heard that now? People at very humorous times will sometimes say, got milk. And just two words. Another example of one of those very clever slogans is the one of this Verizon phone guy that goes around and he says, what does he say? Can you hear me now? And you find yourself laughing whenever you hear yourself saying that, because when you're involved in public speaking, I'm awful fiddling with my microphone. I'm saying, can you hear me now? Really, that is a question that people ask all the time. Can you hear me now? Maybe if I adjust the antenna, can you hear me now? How about if I stand over here? Is that better? Can you hear me now? Our message this morning is dealing with the subject of the silence of God. And to really understand this, we need to begin with a story that will really be the context or the catalyst for the other points that we're going to bring out. One of those important themes will be on the idea of the times when God is silent. Please turn in your Bibles. We're going to read the whole story. Then we'll back up, we'll comment on it a little bit. Turn in your Bibles to Matthew chapter 15, verse 21. And then Jesus went out from there and departed to the region of Tyre and Sidon. Now, pause, just to give you a little background. Principally, the ministry of Jesus was in the region surrounding the Sea of Galilee. Not too long after John the Baptist was executed, the Lord left that region and he went up to the northwest near the ocean, in the mountains there, up by the ocean. He could overlook the cities, and they were known for their sin, of Tyre and Sidon. And you can hear many of the prophecies deal with those two places. And while he's up there, something interesting happens. It says, and behold, a woman of Canaan. Now, if you read in Mark chapter 7, it calls her a Syrophoenician Greek woman. And here it calls her a Canaanite. It's all the same thing. This woman evidently was one of the descendants of the original race that lived in the Promised Land. They had not completely expelled them at this point. And so this is a Syrophoenician woman. She evidently speaks Greek, which most of the disciples and the people in Israel spoke Greek as well as some Latin and Aramaic and Hebrew. So this woman, who is everything but a Jew, she's called a Canaanite, she's called a Syrian, a Phoenician, and a Greek, but she's not a Jew. Behold, a woman of Canaan came from that region, and she cried out to him. Some versions say she cried after him, meaning as he's going down the road, she's following him and she's crying after him. And she's saying to him, have mercy on me, O Lord, Son of David. Now evidently she had heard something about Jesus. Anyone that lived anywhere near the Jewish territories knew that the Jews were looking for the Messiah who must be a son of David. He was often called the Son of David. And she had heard maybe from someone in her region, maybe one of the Jews who lived up around Tyre and Sidon, had gone down, had heard about the miracles of Jesus. Word came back, she's got a daughter who is severely plagued, vexed by the devil. And she thinks Jesus is her only hope. She finds him. She follows him down the road, pleading, and says, "Son of David, have mercy on me. My daughter is severely demon-possessed, severely vexed, afflicted by an unclean spirit," Mark says. She's got a daughter. And then in Mark it says, a young daughter who is severely afflicted by the devil. And we don't know if this was some combination of demonic possession, harassment with a physical malady, but her daughter is in a serious condition. And this is the part that really troubles people. And it will sort of be the springboard for a lot of what we're going to say. He answered her not a word. He answered her not a word. It makes it sound very clear that he just totally ignored her. And the disciples may have been surprised by this, because Jesus was always so patient and gracious with the crowd. And virtually every other time in the Bible when anybody came to Jesus asking for help, he helped them. He responded. It seems so out of character for Jesus. He answered her not a word. He keeps going down the road as though he does not hear her. And so the disciples said to him, here are the church leaders. They say, look, she's not going to settle for us telling her to go away. Lord, she wants you to help. You're going to have to tell her to go away, or she'll never leave us alone. She's crying after us. They said, Lord, send her away. I'm in verse 23. She cries out after us. Tell her to leave us alone. I mean, after all, she's not a Jew. We don't need to waste any time and energy and miracle power on her. And Jesus said something that bothers us even more. He turns to this woman and he says, I was not sent except to the lost sheep of the house of Israel. Well, I thought the gospel said, whosoever will. Was Jesus only sent to save the lost sheep of the house of Israel? And she came and worshiped him. Now, most of us, if you know, you say, look, Lord, please help me. And he says, no, I cannot help you because you're not part of the club. You're not one of our members. I've only been given a mandate to exclusively help a certain race of people, and you're not the right race. You'd be a little offended by that, and you'd go away. But she took that as an opportunity. She doesn't get discouraged, but she takes that as an open door. And she says, true, Lord. And then she worshiped him, saying, Lord, help me. I'm in verse 25. Lord, help me. She's pleading. But he answered and he said, it is not good. It's not appropriate. It's not meet to take the children's bread, their food, and throw it to the dogs. Whoo! Now, if I wasn't discouraged after his first response, that would have been it for me. We've all got a little bit of dignity, and even though we may be desperate, if somebody says, look, I'm not taking what belongs to God's children and giving it to the dogs, and what's implied is dogs like you. Isn't that understood? This doesn't sound like the same Jesus we read about everywhere else. Why did he do that? It's not good to take the children's food and throw it to the dogs. Ah, she still doesn't give up. And she says, true, Lord. She's not even arguing and saying, well, that was rude, but I'm going to still plead. She says, that may be. It is true. Maybe we are unclean. But even the dogs, and the word she uses here is the puppies, even the little dogs get the crumbs that fall from their master's table. And Jesus, at that point, he takes a 180-degree turn, and he says, oh, woman, great is your faith. Let it be to you as you desire. And the good news is the story ends by saying, her daughter was healed that very hour. Because of her persistence in prayer, she got what she was asking for. First of all, I think we better understand what's happening here in the story. Then we'll talk a little more about the silence of God. There is a teaching that is clear in the New Testament that is often misunderstood. The ministry of Jesus was intended to go first primarily to the Jewish people. You can read, if you look in, for instance, Matthew chapter 10, verse 5 and 6. Jesus told the 12 apostles when he sent them out, do not go in the way of the Gentiles. Wait, I thought Jesus said go to all the world. Yes, that was afterward. But during his ministry, part of their training, he told them not to go in the way of the Gentiles. Do not enter even into the city of the Samaritans. But I thought the apostles later went into Samaria. When Jesus ascended in Acts chapter 1, he said, preach in all the world, beginning in Jerusalem, Judea, Samaria, and the uttermost parts of the earth. But not yet. There was a sequence to the way the Lord did things. He said, do not go in the way of the Gentiles. Do not enter into the city of the Samaritans, but go rather to the lost sheep of the house of Israel. Now, the Lord tells us that he had some of his sheep that were lost, and his ministry was to begin with them. Later, it would transfer to another group. Let me give you some more examples. Romans chapter 1, verse 16. Paul says, I am not ashamed of the gospel of Christ, for it is the power of God to salvation for everyone who believes. Notice, for the Jew first. Now wait, he says everyone, but there's a sequence. Who first? The Jew first. And also for the Greek. That would include this woman in our story. Why is the Lord doing things that way? John chapter 4, verse 22. Jesus said to the Samaritan woman, you worship, you do not know what. In other words, let me modernize that. You don't even know what you worship. We know what we worship, for salvation is of the Jews. Am I starting to make a case here? Luke chapter 24, verse 47. And that repentance and remission of sin should be preached in his name to all nations, beginning at Jerusalem. Now, let me see if I can modernize this point. Why was the Lord being exclusive? Well, first of all, the whole purpose of the gospel coming through the Jews is that they were to be the forefront of proclaiming the message to the world. Why did the Lord do it that way? Because they had the scriptures, they had a better concept of God than any of the pagans. To teach a Jew about Jesus is a much shorter leap than it was to take a Canaanite pagan who believed in many gods and try and teach them about the Messiah coming. Let me modernize this. When I do evangelism and I preach our message, and we have an exclusive message for this age, it's a special message. Exclusive may not be the right word. It is a lot easier for me to preach that message to people who already have a Christian background and help them to embrace the entire gospel than those who are coming from just a total pagan background. Do you see what I'm saying? It's less of a step for them to go from at least being raised with some comprehension of the Bible and the principles of Christianity and the concept of there being one true God, to make that little step to understanding the full gospel, than to go from in a Hinduism or Buddhism or some of these monotheistic religions of the world and transfer them to Christianity. It's a lot of retraining in the mind. For the Jews to accept Jesus made sense. You know, when a chicken lays an egg, or just about any creature, that chick is inside within the egg, and part of that egg develops into the chick, and part of that egg is the food for the chick while it's in the egg. Jesus came from the Jewish nation, and that same nation where he was hatched, forgive the analogy, was to also be the springboard. It was to have the stored calories to send him throughout the world. Make my case a little further. When the Holy Spirit was poured out at Pentecost and 3,000 were baptized, what religion were they? Jews. There were dwelling in Jerusalem at that time, Jews, devout men out of every nation under heaven. Jews had come from all over the world. For Peter and the apostles in the upper room to preach to those Jews, in one evangelistic meeting, they had a baptism. Now, can we typically do that in our society? Can you take the average pagan on the streets in North America and make a Bible-believing Christian out of them in one meeting and baptize them? Or is there a little more training involved? Jesus said, go ye therefore, teach all nations, baptizing them. More teaching involved. But the Jews already had those basics. They only needed to really understand who the Messiah was. That's why Philip could baptize the Ethiopian in one Bible study. He was coming from Jerusalem reading the Bible. He already had that background. And so it began with the Jews. He was first to preach to them. You remember in Daniel chapter 9, the 490-year prophecy. 70 weeks are determined for thy people. The gospel was to go first to the Jews. 3.5 years Jesus taught the Jews in person, 3.5 years through the apostles. Now, so when Christ said, I'm not sent to the Gentiles, but to the lost sheep of the house of Israel, his ministry, the primary focus of his ministry, was to be to that group. Seems a little harsh that he would say it's not appropriate to take the children's food and give it to dogs. It still makes us cringe, shudder, to picture Jesus saying that. Let me share something with you that I think may help in all your future Bible study. Catch this. A lot is lost in the Bible because you are not hearing how something is said instead of just what is said. Have you noticed before that you read something and it will sound completely different when you hear a person say it a certain way? You know, a mother can say, get over here right now. And she can get a whole different response than if she says, get over here right now. If you wrote it down, it sounds the same either way. Spelled exactly the same. But was it different? Or you can have Jesus say, woe to you, scribes and Pharisees, hypocrites, with tears in his voice. Or, woe to you, scribes and Pharisees, hypocrites. And I sometimes listen to Bible tapes, or I'll hear other preachers take the words of the apostles or Jesus, and they'll say them in a way I know Jesus never said it. What they said is accurate. But the way they say it changes everything. The inflection of the voice, the expression on the face, the Bible doesn't always give us that, does it? And I think that there was something about Jesus' face and the tone of his voice that invited her to continue asking. I don't think he drove her and went, get away from me, you dog. And it wasn't like that. I think there was almost like a reluctance, a sadness in the way he said it, that invited her to continue pleading. So take that in mind. You know, I hear these preachers, they take the place where Jesus goes to the temple and he chases out the money changers. And they've got him screaming at the top of his lungs and it's completely out of control. I don't think it was like that. And when Jesus tells the elements during the storm at the sea to peace be still, you know, the way that reads in the original language is he simply says, shalom. Jesus doesn't have to scream at anything to get anything done. Not like some of us parents. He could speak and it happens. He's God. You think when God created the world, he had to shout? Does God have to do it that way? Because the light has got to be woke up? And so how the Lord says something makes a big difference. And if you could have been there and seen the look on Jesus' face and heard the tone of his voice, it would change the whole story for you. It would make a big difference. The other point is you need to transfer yourself back to that day and age. Everyone who knew the Jews knew that the Jews viewed all people in two categories. There were the clean and the unclean. You were either a Gentile or you were a Jew. What's a Gentile? Anything that's not a Jew. And they were the chosen, and everyone else was not chosen. And everyone knew that. In the Jewish categorization of animals, how many categories were there? Two. Clean and unclean. You couldn't say this was almost clean. So they're like pregnancy. You're the pregnant, you're not pregnant, you're halfway pregnant. I mean, it's just something that's all the way or not at all. And so when Jesus said it is not appropriate to take the children's food and give it to the dogs, that was terminology they all understood. Keep in mind, when we say to the dogs, Jesus said, Matthew 7 verse 6, do not give what is holy to the dogs, nor cast your pearls before swine, lest they trample them under their feet and turn and tear you in pieces. He's talking about wasting your time on people who are determined to be unclean. You're wasting your time. In Psalms 22, verse 16, for dogs have surrounded me, Jesus said. Speaking about this as a messianic prophecy of when he's on the cross. Dogs have surrounded me. The congregation of the wicked. Philippians 3, Paul said, beware of dogs, evil workers. Now, how many of you have pet dogs? Eh? We've got three dogs. We like dogs. Dogs are nice. They're smart. I mean, you get a good dog. We got a Labrador. They will lick you to death. Revelation 22:15, but the outside, speaking of those who are in the kingdom and outside the kingdom, but outside are dogs and sorcerers and the sexually immoral and murderers and idolaters and whoever loves and practices a lie. So the dogs, when he says that, it was talking about the Gentiles, those who did not know God. You remember the parable of the rich man and Lazarus? The only comfort that Lazarus has is the dogs come and lick his sores. I know that sounds awful, but the only comfort that the lost had that were not with the rich man was from the dogs, meaning the Gentiles. And so this was a term that they understood. Now, one more thing is happening here. Jesus did not send her away. The disciples came to Jesus and said, "Send her away." Jesus was testing his disciples and the woman. He was testing her faith and he was testing their love. She was following after him, and instead of them saying, "Lord, why don't you help her?" they said, "Lord, send her away." Remember, the people were hungry and the disciples said, "Send them away. They're hungry. It's not our problem. It's their problem." The mothers came with their children and the disciples said, "Send them away. He's too busy for this." And always, on every other occasion, Jesus says, "Don't send them away. You feed them. Let me bless the children." So he's testing the disciples to see, have you learned anything yet? And this woman who has a need that they know that Jesus can take care of, instead of saying, "Lord, help her," and pleading, interceding in her behalf, they say, "Lord, she's a Gentile. Just tell her to be gone." And so he answers her the way the religious leaders of his day would have done it. He wanted them to hear how they sounded. It's not nice to take the children's food and give it to the dogs. That woman's faith just kept getting stronger with every barrier. And so she persists. Says, "Yes, but even the dogs get the crumbs." Well, what a clever argument. You know, when you're praying for someone you love, you can become very eloquent. And then Jesus answered her prayer. You know, this is not the only time that Christ answered the prayer of a Gentile. You, of course, know that he preached to the Samaritan woman. And then there's that story of the centurion. You can read about that in Matthew as well. In Matthew chapter 8, verse 5. "Now when Jesus entered Capernaum, a centurion came to him." This is a Roman centurion. He's not a Jew. He's a Gentile through and through. "Pleading with him, saying, 'Lord, my servant is lying at home, paralyzed, dreadfully tormented.' And Jesus said to him, 'I'll come and heal him.'" Now see, he wasn't excluding the Gentiles. "I'll come and heal him. And the centurion said, 'Lord, I'm not worthy that you should come under my roof.'" You see, it's interesting. This lady said, "I'm not worthy also." One of the advantages that the pagans had over God's people is they realized they were unworthy. Sometimes we think because we're in the church we're worthy. We're not worthy. No more than they are. None of us are worthy. I don't want what I deserve. Do you want what you deserve? Do you know what we deserve? Penalty for sin is death. He said, "Lord, I am not worthy that you should come under my roof, but only speak a word and my servant will be healed. For I'm a man under authority, having soldiers under me. And I say to this one, 'Go,' and he goes, and to another, 'Come,' and he comes, and to this servant, 'Do this,' and he does it." And when Jesus heard this, he marveled, and he said to those who followed him, "Assuredly, I say to you, I have not found such great faith, no, not even in Israel." And he said, "Many will come from the east and the west and sit down in the kingdom with Abraham, Isaac, and Jacob." In other words, the time will come when these dogs, these unclean, these Gentiles, they're going to be in the kingdom, but the sons of the kingdom will be cast into outer darkness, and they'll be weeping and gnashing of teeth. He said to the centurion, "Go your way, as you have believed, let it be done to you," and his servant was healed that very hour. Similar thing. A Gentile comes, except he heals the centurion's servant. Now, you know what else is interesting about this? There are only two times in the Bible that Jesus commends somebody for great faith. I mean, so often he tells the apostles, "Oh, ye of little faith, where is your faith? When the Son of Man comes, will he find faith?" This is what he's always saying to the church people. The two times he commends faith, they're both non-members. Isn't that interesting? He told this woman, "Great is your faith, be it unto you according to your faith." He tells the Roman centurion, "I've not seen faith like this, not even in Israel." You know what that tells me? This is very, very important. Sometimes we have confused saving faith with doctrinal understanding. The Bible says the two characteristics of God's people, they keep the commandments of God and they have the faith of Jesus. The faith of Jesus. And as an evangelist, I would be tempted to say during evangelistic meetings, the faith of Jesus is an understanding of law and grace. The faith of Jesus is understanding your body is the temple of the Holy Spirit. The faith of Jesus, and go through the different doctrines and say, this is the faith that Jesus had, and make it a doctrinal issue. But the fact is, the two people that Christ commended for having the greatest faith had the least doctrinal understanding. They weren't even members. But their faith was the faith he commended. They put no limits on God's power. The centurion said, you don't even need to come. I believe you can speak the word and that'll be enough. I've got that kind of faith. And Jesus commended that. And he says to this woman, your persistence in the face of my silence, in even the face of being felt excluded, great faith. That's the kind of faith that the Lord commends. That's saving faith. Can you see why this is an important story? It wasn't their doctrinal understanding, and you know how much important I think that is, because the Bible tells us that you'll know the truth and the truth will set you free. I think doctrinal understanding is important. That's why we're all here today. But let's not confuse doctrinal understanding for saving faith, because remember this, friends, the devil understands the pure truth much better than you do, and it's not going to save him.
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0: Welcome to Pathway to Peace Radio Bible Class. My name is Kerry Rogers, and right across from me is my smiling and lovely wife, Elaine Rogers. And yes, I'm so excited. Yes, delighted to be on the air with you today to share the Word of God with you today. Let me tell you, class, if you get those Bibles right now, the Lord is going to bless you as you study the Word of God with us today, because God has a special message for you. Yes, friend, you today, right now. Are you ready, Elaine, to get right into our study today?
1: Absolutely.
0: We are actually continuing our prophecy series in the book of Revelation. For the past few programs, we have been studying the seven churches of Revelation. And today we are going to continue that study on the seven churches. Today's study is entitled Weak, Strong Christians. This is actually what you want to be, class, is a weak, strong Christian. And what does that mean, Elaine? A weak, strong Christian?
1: Stay tuned and find out.
0: I mean, how can you be a weak, strong Christian? I can see how you can be a strong Christian, but how can you be a weak, strong Christian? And believe it or not, class, this is the type of Christian that God wants. And we're going to learn this lesson of how to be a weak, strong Christian from the message that was given to the Church of Philadelphia.
1: That was the name of the church I grew up in. You know, different churches have different names. My church was named Philadelphia.
0: Good for you. The Church of Brotherly Love. At this particular time, of course, we're going to ask the Holy Spirit to come into this place and to give us understanding as we study His Word today.
1: Dear Heavenly Father, thank you again for this privilege to study your word. As we study this topic of weak, strong Christians, Lord, may we learn how we are to find our strength in you. And may we be blessed as we learn more of you. In Jesus' name, amen.
0: Amen, amen. Weak, strong Christians. Get those Bibles, class. Let's get into the Word of God. Now, friend, if you were sick and your doctor told you that the only way you can get well is to take the medicine that he or she prescribes, you would probably follow the doctor's orders, right? Now, if you went to the drugstore and bought the medicine and just held it in your hand, it would not do what you hoped it would do. It would not get you well. If someone else took the medicine on your behalf, it still wouldn't get you well. Why? Because the doctor told you that in order for you to get well, you had to take and internalize the prescribed medicine for yourself. You will actually internalize or take the medicine every day, hoping it would do exactly as the doctor said it would do. Get rid of your sickness and bring you back to health. You know, class, friends, Jesus Christ, our great physician, our great doctor, has prescribed all of us the medicine that will cure us all from the deadly sickness of sin and deception. That medicine is the Word of God, the Holy Bible. In order to be totally free from the sickness of sin and to detect the deceptions of the devil, we must follow the directions of the great doctor, Jesus Christ, and internalize the words of God of the Holy Bible daily and allow it to work in us as promised. The Bible gives us the promise of our Savior, Jesus Christ, to cleanse us from all our sins only if we ask Him in our lives, believe in His Word, and confess to Him our sins. Amen. Friend, as we continue our journey in the messages to the seven churches in the book of Revelation, it is my sincere prayer that you internalize the words of Christ for yourself and allow those precious holy words of God to work in your life. So again, class, today, I sincerely invite you to get your official textbooks for this class, and that is the Holy Bible, and study the Word of God with us today. You will be greatly blessed.
2: 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Continue to listen in. You will be blessed.
0: Now, the messages that Jesus had the prophet John write to the seven churches of Revelation in chapters 2 and 3 were not only for their learning, but those messages directly applies to us today also.
1: Mm-hmm. These seven messages from Jesus were complete and perfect, and they were very powerful.
0: Yes, they are.
1: And we can draw many lessons from the study of each of these messages.
0: That's right. The seven churches of Revelation were seven churches that existed at the time of the prophet John, who actually wrote Revelation. They were Ephesus, Smyrna, Pergamos, Thyatira, Sardis, Philadelphia, and Laodicea. Those churches were actually in the providence of Rome

0: condition, that they were spiritually dead and not spiritually alive as a whole. And he tells them to be made alive by strengthening the truths of the church and watching for his soon return.
1: That's right. We learned that even though they were a majority of the people within the church of Sardis that were spiritually dead, Jesus saw and commended a small group of people within the church of Sardis who held on to the biblical truths of God, and they stayed faithful to him.
0: And the lesson of Sardis taught me that we can only have comfort and true peace and spiritual growth in the truths of the Bible and Amen. Not in numbers.
1: Amen. Amen. Now that you have a highlighted understanding of last program's Bible study, go ahead, get those Bibles ready. Get your minds ready for another exciting and important Bible study from the messages of the seven churches. Now, today we are going to examine the body of the message that was given to the church of Philadelphia, found in Revelation chapter 3, verses 8 through 12. Now, go ahead and turn your Bibles there. That's Revelation chapter 3, verses 8 through 12. We will actually see how the message to the church of Philadelphia applies to that specific church period. And also we will see how it represents a significant historical period of the church movement. And we will actually see how it applies to us today. Class, let me tell you, this is going to be good. So go ahead, get those Bibles ready and get ready for another enlightening Bible study. Now, before we go ahead and study this, the body of the message that was given to the Church of Philadelphia, Eileen, just give us a brief background or history of the Church of Philadelphia.
0: Philadelphia is, of course, famous for its meaning, brotherly love. And the city of Philadelphia is about 25 miles southeast of Sardis in Asia Minor. Philadelphia is believed to be founded by and named after Attalus Philadelphus. Also, some believe that the city of Philadelphia was named to reflect the love and loyalty between the founder, Philadelphus, and his brother, the King of Lydia.
1: That's interesting, interesting. And Eileen, thank you so much again for those highlights of the city of Philadelphia. Now, class, let's get into it. Let's go ahead and examine the body of the message that was given to the Church of Philadelphia. Now, what was the message that was given to the Church of Philadelphia? This is good. Now, the body of the message that Jesus sent to the Church of Philadelphia can actually be broken down into three sections. We're actually going to look at one section of the message to the Church of Philadelphia at a time. So let's go ahead and examine them carefully. Let's look at section number one, Revelation chapter 3, verse 8. That's Revelation chapter 3, verse 8. What does Jesus tell the Church of Philadelphia?
0: I know thy works. Behold, I have set before thee an open door, and no man can shut it. For thou hast a little strength, and hast kept my word, and hast not denied my name.
1: Now, in the first section of the body of the message, Jesus reminds Philadelphia of the door in which he alone has the authority and the keys to open and close. Now, Jesus recognizes the works of the Church of Philadelphia. Jesus reveals in the last part of verse 8 that these works were genuinely motivated by the love of Jesus Christ working within them, because he praises them for keeping his word and accepting him as Lord and Savior. Now, Jesus also said in verse 8 that Philadelphia had little strength. Now, we got to understand this, class. Now, this little strength is not reflective of a weak spiritual condition, don't miss it, but it reflects a meek and humble Christian attitude of Philadelphia.
0: Carrie, it appears here that Philadelphia understood that they had no power in their own strength.
1: There it is.
0: And that power and strength to do genuine good works only comes from Jesus. And they also realized the power to spread the gospel of Christ comes only from God.
1: That's right, Eileen. And it appears that Philadelphia lived the words found in 2 Corinthians 13, verse 4. That's 2 Corinthians chapter 13, verse 4, which says, "For though he, which is Jesus, was crucified through weakness," don't miss it, "yet he lived by the power of God." Did you get it, class? "For we also are weak in him, but we shall live with him by the power of God towards you." Isn't that good, class? We can take comfort in these words of God. when we surrender.

0: surrender to God, he promised to give you the power to live by his word, because it is him that is doing the work in you. Amen. Philippians 2:13 says what, Elaine? That's Philippians 2:13. What does it say?
1: It says, "For it is God which worketh in you both to will and to do his good pleasure." And that's a promise.
0: That's a promise, friend. It is God that's doing the work.
1: Mm-hmm.
0: This is your promise that you can internalize and you can believe it because God said it. Amen. So it is evident so far in the message to the Church of Philadelphia that they understood the power of God, even in their weakness or humility in Christ. The Church of Philadelphia were weak, strong Christians. Amen. So when you feel that circumstances of life have a hold on you, friend, stay faithful. Be a weak, strong Christian. Even though you're weak, God makes you strong. Amen. So when you are persecuted, when you are stressed, when you are misused and abused and accused for the sake of Christ, remember these words from 2 Corinthians 12, verse 10. Turn your Bibles there. You need to see this for yourself. That is 2 Corinthians 12, verse 10, which says what?
1: "Therefore, I take pleasure in infirmities, in reproaches, in necessities, in persecutions, in distresses for Christ's sake. For when I am weak, then am I strong."
0: That's the best position to be in, friend. Weak, humble. And it says here that when you are weak, who makes you strong?
1: God.
0: God makes you strong.
1: Mm-hmm.
0: And there is no need to fear because God is right there. Amen.
1: Amen.
0: And friend, the Church of Philadelphia understood this. They believed in these promises and promises like these. Now, class, we're going to go ahead right now and take a very short break. And we will look at the second section of the body of the message that Jesus gave to the Church of Philadelphia. Let me tell you, class, we're just warming up here. So go ahead. Stay tuned. We promise to be right back.
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4: 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You will be blessed.
0: Welcome back, class. Now let's take a look at the second section of the body of the message that Jesus gave to the Church of Philadelphia, the Church of Brotherly Love. Let's look at Revelation chapter 3, verse 9. Revelation chapter 3, verse 9.
1: "Behold, I," and that's referring to Jesus, "will make them of the synagogue of Satan, which say they are Jews and are not, but do lie. Behold, I will make them to come and worship before thy feet and to know that I have loved thee."
0: Now, this is a very interesting, class. Do you know that the first part of this text is almost identical to the part of the message that Jesus gave to the church of Smyrna? In Revelation chapter 2, verse 9. Now, remember from our thorough study of the Church of Smyrna, the synagogue of Satan, which say they are Jews, actually refers to those who call themselves Christians, but are hiding in their hearts the corruptions of the world and Satan.
1: So even in a loving church like Philadelphia, God warned Philadelphia that there were Christian impostors planted within the church by Satan to try to disrupt the unity and harmony of the church.
0: That's right. Even today in Bible-believing and God-fearing, God-loving churches, Satan plants Christian impostors in the church to cause confusion.
1: Now, a Christian imposter looks like they live the life of Christ. They talk the talk of Christ, and they resemble a true Christian.
0: That's right. Now, when we go to the parable of the wheat and tares that Jesus gives in Matthew chapter 13, verses 24 through 43, we find that in the parable, a farmer, which represents Jesus Christ, planted good seed. He planted good seed of wheat in a field, which represents his church, the church of Jesus. Now, after the good seeds were sown, we see in the parable that the enemy, which represents Satan, comes out and he sows his bad seeds or tares in the field of the farmer.
1: And wheat, as we know, is the nutritious grain that's used for a variety of things like breads or cereal. And its counterpart, tares, are basically weeds. And they look just like wheat during the early stages of its growth. And it's not until harvest time that it can be distinguished from the wheat.
0: That's right. Now, some may not know this, but the seeds of tares, if eaten, can actually be deadly. It can be fatal. So in the parable, Jesus makes it clear that as members of God's church, Satan has planted poisonous tares that look like wheat in our churches. The wheat in the parable represents God's true Christians, and the tares represents Christian imposters. Now, even though God warns his church, such as Philadelphia, of Christian imposters planted by Satan, Jesus, don't miss this class, Jesus does not commission Philadelphia or us as true followers to remove or uproot those Christian imposters, but to stay true to the word of God. Now, why does God commission us not to remove or uproot Christian imposters?
1: That's also found in that same text further down. Jesus said in his parable, in the process of uprooting the tares or the Christian imposters, some wheat or some true Christians would be uprooted too.
0: That's right. We do not have the ability to know the hearts of people. Only God does, class. We don't need to spend time and waste time trying to root people out of the church. Amen. We are not commissioned to determine who are wheat and who are tares. Jesus tells us to let the wheat and tares grow together. Only God truly knows who's real and who's not. That is why at the end of his parable of the wheat and the tares, Jesus is the only one responsible to separate the true Christians from the imposters, not us.
1: And when we go back and look at the last part of Revelation chapter 3, verse 9, that the Christian imposters or tares at the end of the world will come to those true Christians whom they have troubled and recognize them as the true men and women of God.
0: Very good. Very good insight. Now, the tares, the Christian imposters gathered for destruction, will realize that they have chosen in the end of time, that they have chosen to lose out on salvation because they have hardened their hearts to the truths of God, of the whole Bible. Not part of the Bible, but the whole Bible. Now, according to Matthew 13:42, in the end, they will wail and gnash their teeth in intense regret that they did not soften their hearts to the truths of God, but clung on to the selfish motivations and traditions of men. Now, class, let's look at this third section of the message to the Church of Philadelphia. Let's look at verse 10 and 11 of Revelation chapter 3. That is Revelation chapter 3, verses 10 and 11.
1: It says, because thou hast kept the word of my patience, I also will keep thee from the hour of temptation, which shall come upon all the world, to try them that dwell upon the earth. Behold, I come quickly. Hold that fast which thou hast, that no man take thy crown. You know, Carrie, after reading this text, like the church of Smyrna, you can see that Jesus did not give Philadelphia any rebuke or reproofs. He only gives them encouragement.
0: Yes, he did. And in this text, Jesus acknowledges the patience of Philadelphia and encourages them to continue to hold on to the truths of God, despite the heartaches, despite the struggles of living in a sin-sick world. And that is what he tells us, friend. Hold on.
1: Amen.
0: Regardless of all this stuff that's going around about us, hold on. Now, matter of fact, in verse 10, Jesus acknowledges that the church of Philadelphia would go through an hour of temptation. They would go through an hour of trials that would actually come upon the whole world. An hour of trials actually denotes a specific period of time. Matter of fact, we will see this hour of trial in more detail as we study Revelation chapter 16 about the seven last plagues. Now, Jesus promises to shield the faithful from the hour of trials. Now, in verse 11, Jesus promises that he will return quickly to receive them. He encourages the Church of Philadelphia to stay faithful, to stay focused, and not allow anyone to discourage them from receiving their reward of the crown of life. Amen. Class, what a lesson for us. God promises in his word that he will take us through the storms of life only if we stay focused on him. Amen.
1: Amen. Psalm 46:1 says that God is our refuge and strength, a very present help in trouble.
0: Yes, he is. Class, again, hold on to that promise, friend, especially if you have trouble in your life right now. Trust in the power of God and his word. He will give you peace you need to go through the storms of life, of this present life. Amen.
1: Amen. John 16:33 says, "These things I have spoken unto you, that in me ye might have peace. In the world ye shall have tribulation, but be of good cheer. I have overcome the world."
0: That is so true. That is so true. John 16:33 you just read is a special verse because we will go through tribulations.
1: Mm-hmm.
0: But it says, be of good cheer. Why? Because Jesus Christ has won the victory, friend.
1: Amen.
0: At the cross. And we can just trust in his word. Jesus is a victor. Satan is a defeated one. Jesus has defeated the enemy. Jesus has already overcome. And we can have assurance as we go through tribulations. God tells us, like he told Philadelphia, hold on, saints. Hold on, friend. Hold on, class. Jesus is coming soon to take you to live with him forever. Amen. So hold on, my brother. Hold on, my sister. Jesus knows and understands your circumstances. And one day, it will all be over. Amen. We can live with the hope that Jesus Christ is coming soon.
1: Amen. So, Carrie, what significant historical period of the Christian church movement does the message of Philadelphia actually represent?
0: Now, from the study of the Church of Philadelphia, we can conclude that they genuinely studied the Word of God for themselves in order to resist the many false beliefs that manifested itself from place to place during their day. They held fast and were faithful to the word of God. Now, the characteristics of Philadelphia reflects the great revivals that broke out across the Protestant Christian world during the latter years of the 18th century and the first half of the 19th century that was ignited by close study of the word of God. They were on fire for the word of God during that time. If you look back on church history, especially around the latter part of the 1800s, it was powerful. Revivals were everywhere. There was a restoration of brotherly love attitude of Philadelphia, which religion was real. It was practical. It was personable. A deep attitude of Christian fellowship was actually reestablished during those years. It was like they were back in the days of Reformation. They woke up out of their sleep. They woke up out of their spiritual graves. Forms of religion gave away and great movements were brought about, such as the British and American Bible societies. They were actually organized during this time. Other Protestant organizations were organized during this time that caught the fire of the soon coming of Jesus Christ. They were looking for the second advent of Jesus Christ. Now, during this time, there were many men and women, young men and women who had great zeal and fervor to spread the gospel of Jesus Christ throughout the world. Now, before we end our study today, class, what main lesson did you learn from the study of the message that Jesus gave to the Church of Philadelphia?
1: I learned that despite all the things all around us in the sinful world, we must stay true to God We Amen. Must stay true to God's holy word and Amen. Hold on to his promises like the Church of Philadelphia did. In our daily study and communion with God, we must stay focused on his promises and on his soon return.
0: That's right.
1: And we must remember that we are helpless without God. That's helpless. So important. Mm-hmm. Yeah, we can without God, we can do nothing. But with God, all things are possible.
0: That's right.
1: And we're going to go through some trials on this earth. But in our weakness, God will, and that's a promise, he will make us strong.
0: Who will make us strong?
1: God will.
0: Can we make ourselves strong?
1: No.
0: God makes us strong, amen. And to add to that, I believe that we must rekindle the attitude or the spirit of brotherly love of Philadelphia and make religion real again. Make it practical again. Make it personable in each other's lives. We have to stop talking and start walking, amen.
1: Amen.
0: And act on the truths given in the Bible. My radio listening class, Jesus is coming very, very, very, very soon. There's no doubt about it in my mind. We must take God at his word and take him seriously. Now this is a time. Now is the time to act on God's word and the convictions of the Holy Spirit tugging at your heart. Fully surrender your all to him right now. Now is the time, friend. You know, you never hear God say in his word that later is a time or someday is a time. God always says, now is the time. Now is the time to surrender to him and let God work in you. It's simple, friend. Just try it. You don't have to do any special thing or any magical thing. Only thing you have to do is surrender and say, God, I'm helpless. I'm weak. I cannot do it. Help me, Lord. Help me. And you know, class, God promises. He promises in his word to help you.
1: Amen.
0: Amen. Amen. Well, class, again, we are totally out of time. But next Radio Bible class, we will examine the message that was given to the Church of Laodicea. Let me tell you, class, that will be another powerful study. So make sure you don't miss that teaching. So, class, make sure you tell your family and friends about this Radio Bible class and about this prophecy series in the revealing book of Revelation. Until next time, class, on the same blessed station, may God bless you all.
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7: 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Sunny today with a high near 86. Sunny tomorrow with a high of 91 and lows around 56. For your Friday, sunny with a high near 85 and lows around 57. And for Saturday, partly sunny with a high near 95 and lows around 63. That's your midday weather on Vacaville Fairfield Christian Talk Radio.
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1: Hello, and thank you for joining us today. My name is Tim Rumsey, and you are listening to Pictures of the End. 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And we look forward to

hearing from you. This is episode number 105. Our topic today is 1 Samuel, Israel's Theocracy and the Seal of God. As we continue our way through each book of the Bible, we are looking at pictures of the end of time, connections between every book of the Bible and the book of Revelation and the prophecies that we are given there about what the Bible says will be happening in the world at the end of time shortly before Jesus Christ comes back. And according to the Bible prophecy, we are living very close to that time. And so the lessons that we read in the Bible through all of history are for us today. Romans 15 verse 4 says, "For whatsoever things were written aforetime were written for our learning, that we through patience and comfort of the Scriptures might have hope." And we certainly hope that today, through this study of the Word of God, your hope and your faith in God will increase and grow stronger. Before we dive in for our study today, I would just like to let you know that we do have a daily 15-minute Bible study podcast called Deeper. If you would like to learn more about that or listen, you can go to our website. Again, that's pathwaytoparadise.org, and just follow the links for Deeper there on the homepage. And that, again, is a 15-minute daily Bible study podcast. Right now we are studying, well, as I record this, we're studying the books of Ezra and Nehemiah. It's constantly changing, and I believe that you would be blessed also by joining in that study as well. Today, again, we are looking at the book of 1 Samuel, and we're going to be focusing on what it reveals about Israel's theocracy and the seal of God. Now, the book of 1 Samuel covers a transitional period in Israel's history from about the year 1100 BC to about 1011 BC. At the beginning of this period, judges continued to intermittently rule Israel, but at the end of this period, the monarchy had been firmly established, and Israel's first king, Saul, had already ruled and died. This book, 1 Samuel, therefore, records and accounts for the rather sudden transition from centuries of pure theocracy to the status of kingdom. Furthermore, the book of 1 Samuel explains some of the problems associated with the establishment of the kingdom, and of course, we'll be looking at powerful lessons related to a number of Revelation's end-time prophecies. Now, I will say that this is the first half of a two-part mini-series, if you will, here on Pictures of the End. As you probably know, there are two books named Samuel in the Bible. There is 1 Samuel and 2 Samuel. And so as we look at the book of 1 Samuel today, we'll be looking at the first half of this study, Israel's Theocracy and the Seal of God. In the next episode, we'll be looking at Israel's kingdom and the mark of the beast. So, of course, I invite you to make sure that you hear both of these as a single whole. Now, when we refer to theocracy, what does that mean? Well, Israel's form of government from the time of Moses until Saul, its first king, was a theocracy. Now, this is a Greek word coming from two words, theo, which means God, and the last part, crossy, C-R-A-C-Y, that is a particular form of government. So, for example, we speak about a democracy, that is rule by the people, or we could have an autocracy, self-rule. Well, a theocracy is a rule by God, and this is exactly what it was. The dictionary, if you look up theocracy in the dictionary, it will tell you that it is a system of government in which priests rule in the name of God or a god. So, with that in mind, let's look at a few Old Testament passages that explain what the role of the priests were in Old Testament Israel. And we will find that this dictionary definition is exactly spot on. According to the Bible, the priesthood that God set up was to teach the law of God and to explain and lead the people in their obedience to God. In Leviticus chapter 10, we find a passage where God is explaining to Aaron, the high priest of Israel, how he and his sons, who were the other priests of Israel, how they were to go about their job as priests. Leviticus 10 verse 8 begins this way, "And the Lord spake unto Aaron, saying, Do not drink wine nor strong drink, thou nor thy sons with thee, when you go into the tabernacle of the congregation, lest you die. It shall be a statute forever throughout your generations." Now, this has happened right after two of Aaron's sons had done exactly that. They had gotten drunk. They had gone into the sacred part of the tabernacle with
common fire that God had not commanded them to bring, and they ended up dying as a result. So this warning was very pertinent and timely. Now here's the lesson. Here is the job description of the priests. Leviticus 10 verse 10, God says that you may put a difference between holy and unholy and between unclean and clean, and that you may teach the children of Israel all the statutes which the Lord hath spoken unto them by the hand of Moses. So from God's own mouth, here is the job description of the priests in Israel. It was to teach the law of God, all the statutes that God had spoken unto them through Moses. Another passage in Deuteronomy says essentially the same thing. Deuteronomy chapter 24 and verse 8, God is saying, take heed in the plague of leprosy that thou observe diligently and do according to all that the priests and the Levites shall teach you. As I commanded them, so ye shall observe to do them. So in the Old Testament, the priest's job was, again, to teach and execute the laws of God. The government of Israel was administered in the name and by the authority of God. The work of Moses, of the 70 elders, of the rulers and judges, was simply to enforce the laws that God had given. They had no authority to legislate for the nation. This was, and continued to be, the condition of Israel's existence as a nation. From age to age, men inspired by God were sent to instruct the people and to direct in the enforcement of the laws. Now, this is key to remember, that in the theocracy of Israel, the lawgiver was God. He is the one that decided what was right, what was wrong, and he was the one that had authority to legislate these laws. The priests were simply there to communicate and to teach this to the people. And throughout this time period, from Moses to King Saul, God's desire was to directly educate and lead Israel to keep his laws through the influence and work of the priests. Now, as we continue through our study, we'll see how this ties in more and more directly with the book of 1 Samuel. The book, of course, is named after Samuel, who was a priest in Israel. He was also a judge, and he was the last priest or judge or prophet active before the monarchy was set up here. Now, let's dive into the New Testament for just a moment. We're going to look at a passage in Hebrews chapter 5, which explains some of the other jobs of the priests. Hebrews 5 verse 1 says this, "For every high priest taken from among men is ordained for men in the things pertaining to God, that he may offer both gifts and sacrifices for sins." So another job of the priests was that they were in charge of the sacrificial system. When a person brought their sacrifice to the tabernacle or to the sanctuary or the temple later on in Israel's history, it was the priest that would guide them through that process. Now, Hebrews 5 verse 2 reveals a final aspect of the job description of the priest. We read here in verse 2, that they should have compassion on the ignorant and on them that are out of the way, for that he himself also is compassed with infirmity. In addition to guiding and leading out in the sacrificial system, in addition to teaching the law of God, another aspect of God's purpose for the priests in the Old Testament was that they would encourage and give hope to the people. Well, how would they do that? They would, in God's plan, they would explain the plan of salvation to the people, and they would point them forward in faith from the sacrificial animal and explain, you know, this animal that is about to die, it cannot take away your sins. The blood of this bull or goat or lamb or whatever, it cannot take away your sin. But there is a sacrifice coming, the Messiah that is coming. He will die, and God himself will take away your sin. And they were to explain the plan of salvation insofar as it had been revealed to them at that point. And this was probably the most important job of the priest, to point the people forward in faith to a coming Messiah who would take away their sins. The prophet Isaiah
of course, active in Old Testament times, wrote these beautiful words at the very beginning of his book, Isaiah chapter 1, verse 11. He says, "To what purpose is the multitude of your sacrifices unto me? Saith the Lord, I am full of the burnt offerings of rams and of the fat of fed beasts, and I delight not in the blood of bulls or of lambs or of he-goats." Now, God had set up the sacrificial system, and yet it revolted him in some ways, because God is the God of life. He's the God of creation, of health. And he did not enjoy the bloodshed of these sacrifices. So why did he set it up? Well, for a very important reason, to teach lessons and to illustrate the plan of salvation. Later on, just a few verses later, Isaiah writes this: "Here is God's true purpose for his people. Wash you, make you clean, put away the evil of your doings from before mine eyes, and cease to do evil. Learn to do well, seek judgment, relieve the oppressed, judge the fatherless, plead for the widow." You know, this is true religion, to help others, to be used, to encourage, to strengthen, to provide those that don't have the food or the clothing that they may need, to provide for others, and to keep ourselves, through the help of God, unspotted from this world. And this is exactly what Isaiah is saying. Verse 18 of chapter 1, he says, "Come now and let us reason together, saith the Lord. Though your sins be as scarlet, they shall be white as snow. Though they be red like crimson, they shall be as wool." Intended that the priests throughout Israel's history would explain all of this to the people, so that they wouldn't think that, you know, the blood of this sacrifice was what would somehow magically forgive them of their sins. No, it illustrated, it was to point them forward in faith to the coming Messiah who would die for their sins. Now, the days of Israel's greatest prosperity had been those in which they acknowledged Jehovah as their king, when the laws and the government which he had established were regarded as superior to those of all other nations. Moses had declared to Israel concerning the commandments of the Lord, "This is your wisdom and your understanding in the sight of the nations, which shall hear all these statutes and say, surely this great nation is a wise and understanding people." God's purpose for Israel's theocracy was to directly lead a group of people so that they would keep his laws, so that they could be used by him. And his promise was, as long as you do this, as long as you follow the instruction of the priests, as long as the priests are faithful, and you follow their instruction, and you do what they say, as you look forward in faith to Messiah, I will accomplish all of these things for you. Now, when we come back from the break, we're going to see that this system of government, Israel's theocracy with God at the head and the priests working for him and with him, was all a type of what God intended the Christian church to be. And we'll find out how that is the case when we come back from the break. Don't go away. 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

0: Welcome back. You're listening to Pictures of the End. Our topic today is the book of 1 Samuel, the closing of Israel's, in the closing years of Israel's theocracy. And we are seeing the connection between Israel's theocracy and the seal of God in Revelation chapter 7. Now, in the first half of our program, we looked at the role of the priests as God's chosen representatives to teach the people how to keep God's law, to lead them to do that, and also to explain to them the plan of salvation and to point them in faith to the Savior who was still to come. Now, we're going to see in the next few minutes that this system and God's purpose for the priests in the Old Testament was all a type, an illustration of what God wanted to accomplish through the Holy Spirit. In the Old Testament, there was a prophet named Ezekiel, and he wrote this in Ezekiel chapter 36, beginning in verse 25. He wrote, "Then will I sprinkle clean water upon you, and you shall be clean. From all your filthiness and from all your idols will I cleanse you. A new heart also will I give you, and a new spirit will I put within you. And I will take away the stony heart out of your flesh. I will give you a heart of flesh." Now, what would happen is God put his spirit, the Holy Spirit, into people. Well, he says in verse 27, "And I will put my spirit within you and cause you to walk in my statutes, and you shall keep my judgments and do them." Here we find that straight from the Word of God, that God's purpose for the Holy Spirit, one of the purposes for the Holy Spirit, is to lead us to keep the commandments of God. Jesus himself said in John 16, verse 13, speaking of the Holy Spirit, he said, "When he is come, he will guide you into all truth, for he shall speak not of himself, but whatsoever he shall hear, that shall he speak, and he will show you things to come. He shall glorify me, for he shall receive of mine, and shall show it unto you." In other words, Jesus is explaining that the Holy Spirit would remind the disciples of the things that Jesus had said, the things that Jesus had done, and that the Holy Spirit would point them backwards in faith to what Jesus, the Savior, had done. Now remember, the second purpose of the priests in the Old Testament was to point the people forward in faith to the coming Messiah, to what Jesus Christ would do when he arrived. The work of the Holy Spirit was essentially the same, although in the days of the early church, of course, this was after Jesus had been on earth. And so the Holy Spirit would point the people backwards in faith to confirm their faith that Jesus was the Messiah and that he was the Son of God. Now, in Acts chapter 2, we have the record of the Holy Spirit falling on the Christian church at Pentecost. And in those early chapters of the book of Acts, we can see very clearly God's direct control of the early Christian church. Now, remember, in the theocracy, God had directly controlled Israel. It was his laws, his legislation that governed Israel. The priests were simply to communicate that to the people. And we see the parallel here that in the days of the early church, God had direct control of the early Christian church through the agency of the Holy Spirit. There in the first chapters of Acts, we see that miracles were worked. The disciples, the apostles, people were healed by their touch, even by a shadow passing over the people. Thousands of people were converted on the day of Pentecost by one of the most powerful sermons ever preached, and that from Peter. But he wasn't the only one preaching. When the Holy Spirit fell on the disciples there that day, they all began speaking in different languages or different tongues. And the gospel was being shared instantaneously in a multitude of languages. That was miraculous. That revealed the power of God. That showed his direct control on what was happening in this early Christian church. Another example is the experience of Philip, one of these early disciples. He was sent to meet, but the Holy Spirit led him to meet an Ethiopian official on his way back home. And Philip finds himself running beside this guy in his chariot, and he is invited into the chariot. They study from the book of Isaiah, chapter 53, together. And before the day is over, this Ethiopian official has asked Philip to baptize him. Well, Philip does that, and the Bible says in Acts 8, verse 39, that after Philip baptizes this man from Ethiopia, he is caught away by the Spirit and taken somewhere else. Again, another evidence that God is directly controlling the early Christian church. A final example is found in Acts chapter 5. And it's one of the sad stories in the book of Acts. Here we find that two of the early disciples, a husband and wife by the names of Ananias and Sapphira, they sell a piece of land and give some of the money to the church, but they claim that it's all of the money. And as a penalty for lying, as a result of their lie, they both end up dying, falling dead at the feet of Peter. Well, this is a divine judgment enacted by God himself, and it reflects, it kind of mirrors some of the judgments that we find in the Old Testament where God enacts penalties against people, and it's directly under his control. So we find a number of evidences that through the Holy Spirit, God is directly leading and guiding and controlling the early Christian church, those that would submit to the Holy Spirit's control of their lives, who had faith in Jesus Christ, and who had a desire and a willingness to obey the law of God. Now, in Romans 8, verse 4, we read this, that the righteousness of the law can be fulfilled in us, who walk not after the flesh, but after the Spirit. And this is the key, friends. We must receive the Holy Spirit. We must be walking in His power. And the promise is that just as God controlled the early Christian church through the Holy Spirit, He can do the same in our lives. He wants to. He'll never force it to happen, but He can control and guide and direct us just as He did the early church when we have received the Holy Spirit. This is the work of the Holy Spirit. The light of the Word carefully studied, the voice of conscience, the strivings of the Spirit produce in our heart genuine love for Christ, who gave Himself a whole sacrifice to redeem the whole person, body, soul, and spirit, and love is manifested in obedience. You know, Jesus Himself said in John 15, that if you love me, keep my commandments. And so this is an evidence that we have a genuine relationship with Jesus Christ when we desire to do what pleases God and what He asks us to do. Now, what does all of this have to do with the seal of God? Well, in Revelation chapter 7, we find that at the very end of time, God promises He will seal His servants. And I'm going to read this now from Revelation chapter 7, beginning in verse 1. And after these things, I saw four angels standing on the four corners of the earth, holding the four winds of the earth, that the wind should not blow on the earth, nor on the sea, nor on any tree. And I saw another angel ascending from the east, having the seal of the living God. And he cried with a loud voice to the four angels, to whom it was given to hurt the earth and the sea, saying, Hurt not the earth, neither the sea, nor the trees, till we have sealed the servants of our God in their foreheads. Friends, this is something you want to receive, the seal of God. If you don't receive this, Revelation says you will receive the mark of the beast, which results in eternal death. We'll study that in the next episode, in part two of this series. But today we're looking at the seal of God. Now, Ephesians chapter 1, verse 13 says that we are sealed with the Holy Spirit of promise. So it's the Holy Spirit that does this sealing work in Revelation chapter 7. In 2 Corinthians 3, verse 3, we are told a little bit more about this seal of God that the Holy Spirit can work in our lives. 2 Corinthians 3, verse 3 says, For as much as you are manifestly declared to be the epistle or letter of Christ ministered by us, written not with ink, but with the Spirit of the living God, not in tables of stone, but in fleshy tables of the heart. So according to the Bible, the Holy Spirit places the seal of God on people, and He does that by writing something on the hearts of men and women. Hebrews chapter 10 tells us what it is that the Holy Spirit writes on people's hearts. Hebrews 10 verse 15 says, Wherefore the Holy Ghost also is a witness to us. For after that He said before, This is the covenant that I will make with them after those days. I will put my laws into their hearts, and in their minds will I write them. Friends, God wants to write His holy law, His Ten Commandments, on your mind and your heart, so that you will live in obedience to His principles, the principles of His government, not because you have to, not because you're forced to, not because you're afraid of what might happen if you don't, but because you truly love God, because you love Jesus Christ, because you appreciate what He has done for you, and because you willingly want to live your life in response to that love. And the seal of God at the end of time, here in Revelation chapter 7, the seal of God is simply the promise that God can write his law, and he will write it on the mind and the heart of everyone who asks him to, who allows him to. And he says, I will do this before the very end of time so that people can be prepared to meet me when I come in the clouds of glory. Revelation 14, verse 12 says, here is the patience of the saints. Here are they that keep the commandments of God and the faith of Jesus. Here is a promise, friends, that you can bank on, that God will have a group of people. They're called the saints here in Revelation 14, verse 12. And their experience is that they have allowed the Holy Spirit to take control of their lives. They have surrendered themselves to God. And through the work of the Holy Spirit, God has written his law on their mind and their heart, and they are now following Jesus wherever he goes, whatever that means, wherever that leads. Friends, that's how God wanted to lead Israel in the Old Testament. In the time of the theocracy, he wanted his laws to be ingrained on people's minds and hearts as well. And he used the priests, and the Holy Spirit was working as well, but the priests were an illustration of the work that he wanted to do. And as we look at this theocracy in the Old Testament and the way God led Israel, it's a lesson for us today. This is the way he wants to lead each one of us today. He wants us to be willing to acknowledge God's authority, and to acknowledge the authority of God's law in our lives today. And he wants us to be willing to surrender our lives to him. He also wants us to look in faith on Jesus Christ as the Savior of the world that takes away our sins and who can give us his strength, his divine power through the Holy Spirit and enable us to walk with him rather than to walk in darkness or in slavery to addiction, to negative emotions, to the bad decisions and the temptations that have plagued us our entire lives. So as we end up today, here's the lesson for us. And here's the question, will I allow Jesus Christ to rule in my life? Will I allow him to be my king and my savior? As we look at what he wanted to do with Israel in the Old Testament, it's a lesson for us for what he promises he can do in our lives today. Well, we're out of time, friends. I hope that you've been blessed by the time spent in God's Word, and I hope that you'll join us in our next episode as we look at part 2 in 2 Samuel, Israel's kingdom and the mark of the beast. Thanks for listening, and please join us again next time.
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6: We're going to consider four cases in the Bible and how they can give us a clue on how we can not only have the Lord reach our own soul, but also how to be able to reach the souls of others and produce that possibility for transformation that we talked about just a few minutes ago. The first case is from the Bible, who tells us of this particular man who was tall. Now, is it an advantage for a man to be tall? Most people say yes. Did you know that the tallest man has won the presidential election every time except twice since 1900? There are some significant advantages to being tall. And of course, in the psychological world, we've even seen the opposite apparent emotional disadvantages of some men who are not tall. In fact, I'll even call that the short man syndrome. I heard that phrase even Thursday. The nurses were talking about a particular doctor who they thought had that particular syndrome. So there can be some emotional advantages, although, of course, that's not across the board. There are those short men who also have very high emotional intelligence. But there appears to be an advantage to being tall. Now, the Bible also tells us this man was not only handsome, but the Hebrew words there are stunningly

So, is there an advantage to being handsome? Are there emotional advantages to being handsome? You know, that's been looked at, and actually there are no emotional advantages to being handsome. In fact, some evidence shows an opposite effect. The more beautiful you are, the higher likelihood you're going to have a low emotional intelligence. Now, there may be some reasons for that, as we will point out. You know, I went to medical school back here in the 80s and did some work in LA as well at the White. And we ran across a number of people in our caregiving experience who were famous on the Hollywood set. And of course, these people had this stunningly handsome or stunningly beautiful appearance. But I soon noticed when I started dealing with their families and the ones who were closest to them that they were only very well liked by people who didn't know them. In other words, people who saw them on the set. And the ones who were closest to them, it turns out they weren't liked by them virtually at all. In fact, they were disdained often. And it had to do with their level of emotional intelligence. They could be very highly successful. They could learn their scripts well. They could put on a great act when the cameras were flashing, but when those cameras were not flashing, watch out. This man was stunningly handsome. In addition, he was wealthy. Are there emotional advantages to being wealthy? Well, you're a little more hesitant now, I noticed, than you were before. There are some advantages to being wealthy, but emotional advantages? Not necessarily. This man was different than the Hollywood stars. Most of the Hollywood stars had the first three going for them. But they didn't have number four. This man was well-liked by those who knew him. He was well-liked by the general public. And with all four of those things going for him, you would have to ask the question, why wouldn't he feel just great? In addition to that, he was anointed by the Lord himself to be the first king over God's chosen people, Israel. This wasn't just any nation, this was God's nation that he was anointed king over. And he was quite a humble man. He demonstrated a gracious spirit toward those who conspired against him during the process of becoming king. He wasn't, you know, seeking this position. He was anointed by the Lord for it. And when the people really wanted him to be there so they could honor and pay reverence to him, there he was hiding in the luggage. He wasn't comfortable with that position because he had humility. And there were those who were upset because he came from the tribe of Benjamin, and they thought it should have been the tribe of Judah, and they did a nice conspiracy to get together to stop this from happening. And the king was King Saul was very gracious towards them. He could have really done like other kings, off with their heads or put them in prison or some sort of punishment, and he didn't give them any punishment whatsoever. He just said, let it be. He also scored tremendous victories against the Ammonites and the Philistines, Israel's enemies who threatened the peace and welfare of God's people. Courageous this man was, because this was on the periphery of Israel and these were smaller towns, and he could have just let it go, but he didn't. He went and courageously rescued them. And they remembered that for generation after generation, how Saul had done that. So the question is, why wouldn't King Saul feel just great? Well, whenever there's emotional problems, there's reasons for them. They don't come without a reason and without a cause. Three causes that we know of. Number one, going against his conscience by only partially obeying the commandments of God. Yesterday I talked about the frontal lobe of the brain. You can decrease your circulation of the frontal lobe of the brain by repeatedly going against your conscience.

But you know, that's a dangerous thing to do, because Christ told us when the Holy Spirit comes, He told us what that Spirit would do. First thing the Holy Spirit does is to convict. Now, that word, convict, what is a convict? A convict is someone who is declared guilty. So the first thing the Holy Spirit does when He comes into the heart is to declare you guilty. If we're trying to avoid all guilt, who are we going to push away? It's the voice of the Holy Spirit. Guilt can be a powerful motivator for change, if it's applied directly and if we do what is necessary with that guilt and take it to the foot of the cross. Saul obeyed a lot of the commandments of the Lord. In fact, he wanted to obey the commandments in regards to the Amalekites, most of them. But then when he took over and scored that tremendous victory, he didn't obey all of the commandments. And he thought the ones that he didn't obey were just little. Why was he told to do that? He couldn't understand it, but he just wasn't going to do it. And then he would continue that pattern of partial obedience. The second cause, stressful life events with multiple wars and his knowledge that the monarchy would eventually be taken from him and his family and given to someone else. As a result of his partial obedience, the Lord made it clear through the prophet that the kingdom was going to be rent from him. And Saul thought that the punishment did not meet the crime. Did it? It did, because it was administered by the Lord. But in his own mind, he couldn't figure it out. He didn't think it was really deserving of that, and he continued to dwell on the unfairness of it. And he would think about how unfair it is. When we're starting to think about how unfair life is repeatedly, watch out. We're following in a pattern of Saul, because that's what Saul did. And life isn't fair all the time, but you know, in many respects, it is, and often when it is, that's when we're the most resistant to admitting to it. And that's a time for internal reflection. What he should have been doing was internally reflecting and accepting gracefully the sentence and going forward to improve things from there. Third cause. This is one that isn't so intuitive. A high self-esteem is what caused emotional problems in Paul. Now, I mean in Saul. High self-esteem. Now, I didn't even realize the importance of this myself. I told a little bit of the story how I got involved in depression recovery yesterday. But after I had done my second or third program in Ardmore, Oklahoma, I decided to do a follow-up program where we study the book of Daniel. Daniel is also a good book to look at emotional intelligence from. And each chapter starts out with a disappointment and ends with an appointment. And we were on chapter 4. This was our fourth week in follow-up. And chapter 4 is actually written by Nebuchadnezzar. And if you remember, Nebuchadnezzar was very impressed by truth in chapter 1. But he had no comment. He just went on with his life. Chapter 2, he was even more impressed. And he extolled the God of Daniel. In chapter 3, he became even more impressed when this big screen TV was in front of him. And there was the Savior himself in the midst of the fiery furnace with these three Hebrews, and not one of them was singed. And he even stated that if anyone said anything against the God of Shadrach, Meshach, and Abednego, they would be wiped out. That's how impressed he was. Was he converted? No. Impressed, but not converted. It wasn't until chapter 4 that he became converted. And what was inhibiting his conversion? It was pride. That was the issue. A high self-esteem. His pride was so

0: severe in his emotional problems that came as a consequence of that pride were so bad that he did not just need a 10-day depression recovery program. He didn't need an 8-day emotional intelligence improvement program or an 8-week one. He needed a 7-year one. And the Lord did what he always did when people had emotional problems. He first gave him the spa experience. That means he had to change his diet, get him on the green vegetables. He had to produce this sleep-wake cycle where the circadian rhythms were there. He would get the sunlight, he would get the darkness. And in order to eat, he had to exercise. And so exercise was a major component of this. And it wasn't until the spa experience was well on its way that the Lord could then start dealing with his thoughts. And Nebuchadnezzar gave up his pride. And he became totally converted. And it's clear that he became totally converted with that testimony. Because at the end of his conversion experience, there's no coercive elements in trying to get other people converted. He just gives his testimony. There's a book written by a psychologist. It's called What Your Counselor Never Told You: The 7 Sins That Lead to Mental Illness. It's written by a Lutheran psychologist. William Backus is his name. But the first sin that he talks about that leads to emotional problems is pride. And then he gives you a test to see whether you might have it. Trying to be noticed. Craving attention. Have you wondered why the tattoo industry has exploded? Why the jewelry industry and jewels are being placed everywhere? Pride is the underlying reason. Itching for compliments. Needing to be important. Detesting the idea of being submissive. Loathing the idea of admitting to wrongdoing. Strongly opinionated. Being argumentative. Demanding your way. Wanting control over others. Flaunting your individual rights. Refusing advice, being critical yet resenting criticism, being oversensitive, and finally, thinking you have excellences you don't have. If you have any of these, and particularly 2 or more, William Backus says, watch out. Emotional problems are on their way. And you know, with Saul, it was, when you have the pride, you don't necessarily have the emotional consequences follow right away. The pride can make you actually, at times, feel good. But when you have pride like this, it's going to eventually result in wounded pride. And that's what happened to Saul. If you remember, he was the tall, stunningly handsome, wealthy, well-liked by everybody. And he comes in this gate with a guy who's younger than him, much shorter than him. The Bible doesn't call David stunningly handsome, called one of his sons that, but not David. And here it is, the young women getting together in a choir saying, Saul has slain his thousands and David his tens of thousands. If there hadn't been that false pride there, Saul would have never ended up in the emotional situation that he was. But then he continued to dwell on this to the point where he actually even attacked David. Interestingly, when Saul underwent the recommended therapy for depression, he would feel better again for a while. What was the recommended therapy? Music therapy. And you know, that's been shown today in the scientific literature in randomized, controlled, prospective trials. Classical music, not all forms of classical music, but classical music like Bach and Handel and what much of our hymns come from, actually significantly improve mood, can help organize the thoughts, and can actually help people think truer thoughts. And as a result of this music therapy, Saul would actually think truer thoughts. He would actually feel better again. However, in time, with the 3 causes still active and the 3rd cause becoming even more prominent, he would slip back into fear and depression. Although a great man with wonderful potential, he continued to live a selfish life, never completely obeying God and never giving up his pride for more than a few days. He would actually give it up for a few days. There were times when Saul was going to change, particularly after David would talk to him. Sometimes it was across a great valley that David had to talk to him. But after that, Saul would see the truthfulness of David's words, would apply it for a few days, but then he'd slip back into the old patterns of thinking. When times would get tough, Saul would desire the blessings of God, notwithstanding his less than complete commitment to God's commandments. He finally went totally against his conscience by consulting with the devil's servant, a witch, when the Lord did not answer him the way Saul thought he should. And by the way, watch out when you demand that the Lord answer you the way you say the Lord should answer you. Under tremendous stress, with his enemies closing in, Saul's sad life ended by suicide. Case number two. Whole different set of reasons for lack of emotional intelligence. Written by Solomon. I said in mine heart, go to now, I will prove thee with mirth, therefore enjoy what?
1: Pleasure.
0: Saul's problem was magnification. He magnified himself. It's a cognitive distortion when we get things out of proportion. Solomon's problem was emotional reasoning. Emotional reasoning says, if it feels good, do it. If I don't feel like doing it, don't. Procrastinators have emotional reasoning. People with depression have emotional reasoning. So he said, anything that looks like it's going to produce fun, let me try it out. He said, whatsoever mine eyes desired, I kept not from them. I withheld not my heart from any joy. And this is where the cycle of addiction happens. It can happen even with chocolate. You know, when a person consumes chocolate for the first time, their dopamine levels actually go up a little higher than what a human being is supposed to be at when they're very happy. And so they feel a little sense of euphoria there. The problem with it is it dips down below neutral a little bit. And when they do it again, it doesn't quite get to that level that it was the first time. And then it goes down a little lower than neutral. And after an individual repeats the process time and time again, soon the chocolate will just get the dopamine levels to where you should be at right now, and that is neutral. And in between times, there's a distressing sense of deprivation, an unexplained sadness that happens. Any addictive element does that. Whether it's gambling, whether it's pornography, whether it's cocaine, they all have that same pattern. And Solomon tried these things. It's clear from the Bible. He tried alcohol. It's pretty clear opium was available to him, and he went the narcotic route, and he also went the pornographic route, the live pornography, and then he tells us where it ended up. Verse 17, therefore I what? Hated life, for all is vanity and vexation of spirit. Therefore I went about to cause my heart to despair. And this is one of the primary reasons why we're seeing higher rates of depression in this age where there's more fun things to do than ever before in human history. We're seeing the greatest rates of depression that we've seen actually since it's been recorded in 1915. And that is people are repeatedly trying to find pleasure in places that are going to end up producing deprivation. Ellen White comments on Solomon. She says, many envied the popularity and abundant glory of Solomon, thinking that of all men, he must be the what? The most happy. He was the wealthiest, far wealthier than Bill Gates. Wealth is really how much of the total monetary supply you have. And Bill Gates' total amount of the monetary supply is depleting day after day as a result of our expanded printing since the Chinese won't lend us any more of their money, we're having to come up with it via our printing presses. And so that is, but even if you take a look at the whole monetary supply where it was a year ago, Solomon was still far wealthier, for those who've studied it, than the wealthiest man on planet Earth. Not only was he wealthy, but he had beautiful surroundings, beautiful gardens, everything that the eye could enjoy. And then he also had the beautiful, attractive women. People thought he was the happiest man on earth. But amid all that glory of artificial display, the man envied is the one to be what? Most pitied. His countenance is dark with despair. All the splendor about him is but to him a mockery of the distress and anguish of his thoughts as he reviews his misspent life in seeking for happiness through the indulgence and selfish gratification of every desire. By his own bitter experience, Solomon learned the emptiness of a life that seeks in earthly things its highest good. Gloomy and soul-harassing thoughts troubled him night and day. For him, there was no longer any joy of life or peace of mind, and the future was dark with despair. Solomon's life, however, unlike Saul's, turned around. And it turned around for two reasons. One is, he analyzed his depression. He realized how depressed he was. Couldn't figure it out and began to think, why is this happening? But it wasn't just that. At the time that he was analyzing that, a voice of a prophet came to him. And that voice of the prophet told him the kingdom was going to be taken away from him and would not be totally in his line anymore. And those two things woke him up, and Solomon turned his life around. And that's why he wrote the book Ecclesiastes. It was a warning for young people to not go the pathway that he had gone. Now, when he turned around, he never reached the level of happiness that he would have reached had he not gone into this. He still had bouts of depression. He still, his mind wasn't where it should have been. But if Solomon turned his life around, there's hope for every person on the planet to turn their life around, no matter how steep they are in these cycles of addiction. I'd like to just go into this, because this is something that's significantly increasing in our society today. This was a study done by Zillman and Bryant, experimental psychologists, University of Wisconsin. Many would question the ethics of this as well, but the study is there. They took college-age men and women, 160 of them, that had never been exposed to pornography, and exposed them to pornography for 6 weeks, and then did a comparison group on those who they didn't expose, and used just regular magazines and videos instead of the pornographic ones. What they found was pretty astounding. Those that were exposed to pornography, less interested and less attracted to their partner if they had one, more self-absorbed, less empathy for others around them, and they began to live in a very self-centered world and began to shut down, actually emotionally, in 6 weeks. And the problem in our society today, it's just amazing. I was doing rounds the other day when I think it was Larry King was interviewing Hugh Hefner and asking him about what he thought about how he has highlighted the world and has gotten away from the Victorian age and those type of things. But the real questions were not asked. Zillman has done other studies as well. He's a good scientist, and he says the negative effects of pornography have been more consistently proven than the links between smoking and lung cancer. That's how detrimental it is on the emotional intelligence. And what happens with this pornography is that people end up, just like Solomon, they do it then to just numb their pain instead of to try to get a high. Whether it's this addiction or other addictions, it's kind of interesting that Christ, and have you ever wondered why Christ wasn't slain like the lamb? You know, why wasn't it just quick if it's all that it required was death? Just quick and maybe a minute or two. Why did he have to go through what he went through? He was rejected by his closest human associates. Those that he loved rejected him. All 12. He was betrayed. He knows what it's like to go through betrayal. If a spouse has betrayed another spouse, he knows what that feels like. He knows what it feels like for a business partner to walk off with $100,000 and not come back. Betrayal. He was betrayed with a kiss by one of his close followers. And then the physical abuse he went through. Terrible physical abuse, but the mental abuse was even worse. And what about this being done by the spiritual leaders of the day? The spiritual abuse. He knows what it's like to be violated by those in spiritual authority. Felt abandoned by God. Is there anything wrong to be feeling abandoned? Christ felt abandoned by God. He knows what it's like to be falsely accused, to be falsely tried, falsely convicted, and then to undergo the cruelest death that the Romans could figure out. Crucifixion.
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5: Out of the depths have I cried unto thee, O Lord. Lord, hear my voice. 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If thou, Lord, shouldest mark iniquities, O Lord, who shall stand? But there is forgiveness with thee, that thou mayest be feared. I wait for the Lord. My soul doth wait, and in his word do I hope. My soul waiteth for the Lord more than they that watch for the morning. I say, more than they that watch for the morning. Let Israel hope in the Lord, for with the Lord there is mercy, and with him is plenteous redemption. And he shall redeem Israel from all his iniquities.
6: Blessed are the merciful, for they shall obtain mercy.
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2: Now a look at your afternoon weather on Vacaville Fairfield Christian Talk Radio. Sunny today with a high near 85 and lows around 56. Sunny tomorrow with a high of 91 and lows around 56. For your Friday, sunny with a high near 85 and lows around 57. And for Saturday, partly sunny with a high near 95 and lows around 63. That's your afternoon weather on Vacaville Fairfield Christian Talk Radio.
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8: From the Christian News Radio Network, I'm Jim Miller. Preliminary hearing in the Charlie Kirk murder case will get back underway soon. Prosecutors presented previously unreleased surveillance video Tuesday. They say showed suspect Tyler Robinson before and after the shooting at Utah Valley University last September. The judge will decide whether there's enough evidence for the case to move to trial. President Trump says the ceasefire between the U.S. and Iran is over after the two sides exchanged airstrikes overnight. News Nation's Robert Sherman.
9: This is following the same sequence that we have seen in the past in which these strikes have focused on the Strait of Hormuz, coming on the heels of attacks on commercial vessels in the Strait of Hormuz. That is what kicked all of this off. Some of those strikes just in recent days, all in roughly the same area off the coast of Oman, one of the more narrow points within the Strait of Hormuz itself. Iran retaliating against Bahrain, which is home to the U.S. Navy's Fifth Fleet, and Kuwait, which is also host to a large number of U.S. troops.
8: U.S. and Iran were scheduled to resume indirect peace talks July 11th, but this recent flare-up leaves questions as to if they will occur. Maine Senate candidate Graham Plattner continues to hear calls to drop out of the race following a sexual assault allegation. Senate Minority Leader Chuck Schumer and Vermont Senator Bernie Sanders have now joined the growing list of politicians to call for Plattner to immediately withdraw. The fatal shooting of a man in Houston by an ICE agent is being investigated by federal authorities. According to multiple reports, Lorenzo Salgado Urrajo was shot during a traffic stop after the agency claimed he attempted to run over an ICE officer. The agency says Urrajo was an illegal alien from Mexico. Today, President Trump will be meeting with Ukrainian President Vladimir Zelensky at the NATO summit. The two are sitting down for a bilateral meeting about Russia's war with Ukraine and what U.S. support is available, News Nation's political contributor Lindsey Granger reports.
10: We're going to continue to help Ukraine. We have to figure out what that looks like and how we stand firm alongside somebody who's so close, a country that's so close to a lot of our allies, while condemning Russia for continuing to attack as we try to find a solution here. So I think the president has to figure out what that wording looks like, because in the past he has said that we've gone too far helping Ukraine. He has even berated the president of Ukraine in the Oval Office, but it seems that the tune has changed a bit more to try to figure out some common ground here.
8: The death toll in last month's back-to-back earthquakes in Venezuela has risen to more than 3,600. There are up to 50,000 people still missing under the rubble. Of those still unaccounted for, more than 100 had been deported from the U.S. and were being processed inside a coastal hotel when tragedy struck. Well, that New York City high-rise that was at risk of collapsing so far this morning has been stabilized. From Christian News Radio Network, I'm Jim Miller. To hear this and other reports on demand, visit ChristianNewsRadio.org.
11: 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That's 1-800-617-9673. 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
12: There is such a thing, therefore, as a carnal Christian, one who has been freed from sin, but cannot cease from sin, because he has never overcome the flesh. And we must be able to discern between carnal Christianity and spiritual Christianity. The carnal Christian is intent on improving the self, victory through good works. The spiritual Christian embraces the death of the self, victory through the cross of Christ. I am crucified with Christ, Galatians 2:20. The carnal Christian is legal in his orientation. Questions are answered and decisions are made through rules and regulations. The more, the better. The spiritual Christian is relational in his orientation. Not anarchist, not lawless, but relational. Questions are answered and decisions are made through restored relationship with God. The stronger, the better. For the carnal Christian, everything is cut and dry, simplistic, and predetermined. He follows a strict and unwavering line of prescribed behavior in all situations. For the spiritual Christian, things appear in their true complexity. He's not permissive, but judgments are made through the faith of constant listening. You will hear a voice behind you saying, "This is the way, walk ye in it." The carnal Christian is prideful and conceited, but disguises it as humility. The spiritual Christian is truly humble, giving no credit to the self, but all praise unto Jesus. The carnal Christian is self-conscious and thing-centered. My house, my car, my money, my rights, my opinions. The spiritual Christian is God-conscious and spiritually minded. What does Jesus think of me? What can I do now to please God? The carnal Christian knows the Word of God intellectually. The spiritual Christian knows the Word of God experientially. The carnal Christian is judgmental. The spiritual Christian discerning. The carnal Christian is petty and begrudging. The spiritual Christian giving and forgiving. The carnal Christian is intent on living a moral life. The spiritual Christian strives to live a holy life. The distinctions are subtle, and it is easy to be deceived, but we, by the grace of God, must know the difference. And we must examine ourselves in the light of God's Word to see whether we are following Christ carnally or spiritually. The Gospel of St. John, chapter 20. Now, on the first day of the week, Mary Magdalene went to the tomb early while it was still dark and saw that the stone had been taken away from the tomb. Then she ran and came to Simon Peter and to the other disciple whom Jesus loved and said to them, "They have taken away the Lord out of the tomb, and we do not know where they have laid him." Peter, therefore, went out, and the other disciple, and were going to the tomb. So they both ran together, and the other disciple outran Peter and came to the tomb first. And he, stooping down and looking in, saw the linen cloths lying there, yet he did not go in. And Peter came following him and went into the tomb, and he saw the linen clothes lying there, and the handkerchief that had been around his head, not lying with the linen cloths, but folded together in a place by itself. Then the other disciple, who came to the tomb first, went in also, and he saw and believed. Peter and John are running for all they are worth. They have never run like this before. And as they run, it's John and Peter now, they feel a strange conviction of wonder and fear at the prospect of what they will find when they arrive. The tomb is empty, they have been told. Jesus is no longer there. The report said that he was taken away, but is that what really happened? They go to see for themselves. Faint recollections of words they heard from Jesus but did not understand come now back to their minds. As Jonah was 3 days of the whale, so the Son of Man will be 3 days in the heart of the earth. Destroy this temple, and I will raise it again in 3 days. No man takes my life from me. I lay down my life, and I take it up again. Is it possible? Can it be? Love arrives first, but boldness goes right in. And John and Peter see for themselves. It does not resemble a grave robbery scene, not at all. The shell is cracked and its inhabitant gone. They do not understand it yet, but faith is beginning to see. Jesus of Nazareth lives again. But as they are soon to discover, it is not incarnation life this time. This time, it is resurrection life. And that life is distinctive. Notice its characteristics, some of them starting in verse 19, still John 20. Then it says, the same day at evening, being the first day of the week, when the doors were shut, where the disciples were assembled for fear of the Jews, Jesus came and stood in the midst of them and said, "Peace be with you." When he had said this, he showed them his hands and his side. Then the disciples were glad when they saw the Lord. Notice now the two things. In verse 19, he appears in a room with locked doors. In verse 20, he shows them his hands and his side. In a preview of the final resurrection, Peter and John and nine others now

hold for the first time the risen Christ. And something is different about Jesus. Something has changed in his body in the experience of resurrection. The Bible says, with the doors locked, Jesus came and stood among them and said, "Peace be still." A week later, John 20:26, again, they're in the house. Thomas is with them this time. And again, the doors are locked. It says, though the doors were locked, Jesus came and stood among them. Then in 21:4, Jesus stands on the shore early in the morning, but the disciples do not recognize him. Something's different. Jesus is passing through locked doors and being unrecognized by his closest friends. Something about him has changed. Paul, in his resurrection theology in 1 Corinthians 15, gives it a name. He calls it a spirit body. A verbal contradiction, and yet true. Two different kinds of nature. Angels are spirit beings. Humans are bodily creatures. Two different forms of created life. Yet here in the resurrected Christ, we see them together. He's called a spiritual body. What is the significance of this new life, this resurrection life? Human nature is described in Scripture as tripartite, a union of three elements, spirit, soul, and body. The Bible does not describe us as the Greeks did, a soul trapped in a body. The soul does not have independent life apart from the body, and the soul is not naturally immortal. That's not in Scripture. That's an idea we read into Scripture based on the biases of our culture. The Bible teaches three aspects of human nature, but all of them integrated into one whole. Each aspect has its function, and each affects the other. And when we are restored by the grace of Christ at work in us, our threefold nature operates under this hierarchy: spirit first as the ruling power, directing the soul, which then regulates the body. That hierarchy has been reversed by sin. Our spirit is dead until it's revived in Jesus Christ. But when it is revived, it is meant to be the ruling part of our nature. Let's examine all three. First of all, body. Our bodies represent our world consciousness. We are created from the dust of the ground, that is, matter. We have a physical aspect. We are flesh and blood, and it is God who made us so. Through the body, then, we make contact with the outside world by means of the senses: taste, touch, sight, hearing, and smell. These are the functions of the body. Then there is soul. Every human being has a soul. Soul represents our self-consciousness. As beings made in the image of God, we possess in our souls the powers of intellect, emotion, and free will. By these, we express ourselves, our individuality, our personality. Soul is the realm of the self. And here is an important thing for us to notice. In Hebrews 4:12, we are told that the Word of God divides between soul and spirit. So that though they are related and they are both inward, we know that they are not the same. Because the Word of God divides between them. That has implications for our worship. True spiritual worship, therefore, is neither high emotion or high intellect. These are powers of the soul, not the spirit. And I have seen both distortions. I have seen worship diminished to emotionalism, vocal and highly demonstrative, feelings stirred up to a fever pitch.
The louder you get, the closer you think you are to God. I have also seen worship reduced to intellectualism, stoic and somber, inexpressive, as dry as the hills of Gilboa. The drier, the better. Both practices fall short of true spiritual worship, the kind of worship the Father seeks. Because when worship originates from the Spirit, it involves the emotions and the mind, but its source is spiritual, not soulical. God desires spiritual worship. We must find out what that means. All of us also possess a spirit nature. Spirit represents our God consciousness. It is the innermost aspect of our being by which we commune directly with God. It is also the seat of conscience and intuition by which God communicates with us. Conscience is the sense of right and wrong that is built into us. Intuition is the knowledge that we have without rationality, beyond rationality, God's Spirit communing directly with our spirit. Those are the powers of the spirit nature. It is our spiritual capacity that enables us to be aware of that higher power beyond our realm. And every creature made in God's image possesses this capacity, whether or not they acknowledge it, whether or not they are religious. It is our inbuilt sense of deity, an unlosable quality as long as we are human. God has placed in us the capacity to know Him as God. We either develop it or we don't, but it is in us. That's why atheism has to be a negation. Atheos, no God. Because what does not exist does not need to be negated. We don't have a word for no Santa Claus, because we don't need one. As spiritual beings, the knowledge of God is implicit within us as a constituted part of our nature. These three then define us: body, soul, and spirit. To recapitulate, body makes contact with the outside world. Spirit connects us with the spiritual realm and with God's spirit, bringing the believer through the power of intuition into direct contact with God. And then soul, where the power of choice resides, stands between the two as the pivot of human nature, determining which will rule. It is linked to the world through the body and to the spiritual realm through the spirit. Soul, then, as the pivot, as the place where choice resides, is the critical part where we make our decisions for or against God. Thus, we find in Scripture again and again that man is referred to as a soul, because what a man is determined by how his soul is. As the organ of volition in which spirit and body are merged, a man wills to obey God in his soul, thus allowing his spirit to be the ruling power of his life according to God's command. If that's clear to you, say amen. Now, I expected a weak amen because I know that's not clear right away. I know it's not. I know it's dense. I know it takes some time. So let me try it again. Let me try it now with another illustration. In his book, The Spiritual Man, Watchman Nee draws an analogy between human nature and the sanctuary. He lifts up the three compartments of the sanctuary to correspond with the three aspects of trying to make it more clear. First of all, in the sanctuary, there is the outer court, the part of the sanctuary that is seen by all. It's the public place where external worship is offered on the brazen altar. The body, likewise, is our outer court, occupying the external position of our nature, where we exhibit our devotion to God by our deeds through loving obedience, visible to all can see.

0: Next is the holy place, where the priests alone enter to present the oil, the bread, and the incense before God. That's the holy place on your screen right there. It has the candlestick in it. It has the bread of the presence. It has the altar of incense representing the prayers of the saints. That corresponds to our soul, our inner life, where we offer our will, our minds, and our hearts to God, so that we may be regenerated and enlightened to serve Him completely. Then there is the most holy place, where the presence of God Himself dwells. This is the place where the Ark of the Covenant was kept. The Shekinah light appearing between the cherubim above the Ark, beneath which the original tables of stone were kept, handed by God to Moses. It is the innermost chamber of the sanctuary within the veil. No one could go in there but the priest, and the priest only once a year, but never without blood. This corresponds to our spirit nature, our innermost aspect created to be the dwelling place of God, the secret place of the Most High. Here, God communes with us directly, His Spirit joined to our spirit, in a oneness that is never to be broken. This is the theology of our bodies as the temple of the Holy Spirit. This is the meaning of spirituality. This is the path of sanctification on which God is leading us. This is His gift to us by grace. It's hard to realize it in your life if you don't understand what it is in the first place. But by grace, God gives us understanding and then leads us on that path. Who says amen to God's word? Amen. All right, one more thing I want to show you. One more thing, and this is in Romans 12. Romans 12, verse 1, I want to read. I beseech you, therefore, brethren, by the mercies of God, that you present your bodies a living sacrifice, holy, acceptable to God, which is your reasonable service. Just as we have distinguished between soul and spirit, we must now differentiate between flesh and body. Flesh, as we have been using the term, and body, referring to our physicality. They're not the same. Carnality does not mean that the physical body is inherently evil in the Greek dichotomy of matter and spirit. That can't be true because Jesus, God's Son, had a physical body and there was no evil in Him. Carnality is a spiritual condition. It's the condition of being mastered by the cravings of the flesh instead of guided by the intuition of the Spirit. Carnality makes us self-focused instead of Christ-centered. You can be religious and still be self-focused. It is the condition of being tied to the values of this world instead of loyal to the values of the kingdom of God, basing one's life on the seen instead of the unseen. 2 Corinthians 4:18. So we fix our eyes not on what is seen, but on what is unseen. For what is seen is temporary, but what is unseen is eternal. Sanctification does not consist of disciplining the flesh. It consists of crucifying the flesh. We cannot overcome the flesh by punishing and despising the body. This is the false doctrine that led to ascetic practices in the church, monasticism, vows of silence, self-flagellation, self-imposed celibacy. They have no power to make us truly spiritual. These are human regulations based on man's attempt to save himself. Just another form of works righteousness. Paul condemns them all in Colossians 2, 21 to 23. The redemption of Jesus Christ includes the body, but it means a body controlled by the Spirit instead of by the flesh. True redemption is total, from the inside out, spirit, soul, and body. Therefore, the resurrected Christ comes forth from the grave with a spirit body, representing the complete fulfillment of the process of sanctification that all of us are meant to know, even now, while we are in the flesh. All by the grace of God and by the power of His Holy Spirit. All God requires from us is our faith and our surrender. And He will do His work in anyone who chooses Him. God is no respecter of persons. All He requires from us is our faith and our surrender. Of all beings born into the human family, save one, Enoch actualized sanctification in his life more than any other. He was the one who walked with God. So intimately was he united with his spirit, with God's spirit, that he walked right into heaven, the Bible says, without seeing death. The habits of life that characterize Enoch are explained to us in different places in the spirit of prophecy. Here's what we are told. His conversation was on heavenly things. He did not dwell with the wicked. He educated his mind to run in right channels. Enoch had a disciplined mind. He prayed for people for whom he labored. He had certain periods for retirement from all society, including from gospel work. And he was one of the humblest of men. And then there's this one, relative especially to you and me. Enoch was a type of God's people in the last days. That one is from Patriarchs and Prophets, page 88. Enoch was a type of God's people in the last days. You know what that means? That means that every one of us is meant, just like Enoch, to walk with God. To walk with Him so closely that there is no separation between us. We have set our sights too low. God has more in store for us than that we should be merely religious and only religious once a week. God has greater things in mind for His people. And we should diligently seek Him now to become fully functioning spiritual disciples of His, walking after the Spirit, not after the flesh. This is sanctification. And we are to know it here and now by the grace of God operating in our lives. So, and the longer I'm in Collegedale, the more I find out about what we are like as a community. It takes a while because there are 3,000 members in this church, another 2,000 in the college, and we have 4 different worship services. So it takes a long time to get to know everybody in this church. But here's something I've learned in my time here in this church, as well as teaching at the university. Here's what I've learned. I've learned that all of us are not all that we present ourselves to be. There's an image, there's a presentation, but behind it, there's a reality that does not match. I know that many of us, students included, are living our lives from week to week, violating our own consciences. Not doing what somebody else told us to do, but doing what we ourselves know in our hearts is displeasing to God. And we do it every day, violating our own conviction, not living in harmony. with God. That has to stop. Well, God can't do what he wants to do in our lives. That has to stop. First, we have to begin by being authentic with ourselves and with each other. By being the real people that we are instead of this image conscious people. We're in church now. We're in the house of God. And this is the last place for pretense. This is no place to pretend. It's better not to come to church at all if you're coming to church to pretend. This is not the place for that. This is the place for openness and honesty. God knows all your secrets anyway. And you can't fool him. He not only sees us all the time, he sees into us all the time. So this is the time for honesty, for authenticity, to be real with God. And when we do that, when we truly face ourselves, you know what the only proper response is? The only response we can really give is, I surrender. I give up. I'm not all that I should be, but I surrender. So God, you come in and make of me what I cannot make of myself. That's the act of surrender.
1: 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We hope the episode shared today has been uplifting. For further information about our program and speakers, please contact us at 1-800-617-WORD. That's 1-800-617-9673. Until next time, remember to keep Jesus, the true word of life, by your side.
2: After studying God's word, I've had a sobering thought. We know that God is offended by people who don't even pretend to be godly, such as adulterers, fornicators, abortionists, pornographers. But it seems that God's even more offended by unbroken religious people, those whose spiritual looking outside covers a proud, unteachable spirit. Jesus had strong words for such people. Woe to you, hypocrites! For you are like whitewashed tombs, which indeed appear beautiful outwardly, but inside are full of dead men's bones and all uncleanness. I think proud, hypocritical Christians have done more damage to the church than any unbeliever. By looking down on others as less spiritual, we're missing the heart of the gospel and the grace of Christ. So, whether you're a thief and adulterer or a whitewashed tomb, remember, the grace of God is available to those who lay down their pride and come to him with a repentant heart. With Seeking Him, I'm Nancy DeMoss, Wagamuth.
3: 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Today's reading from the Word.

Now Jesus and his disciples are at Gethsemane, where they're confronted by a large crowd with swords and clubs. We continue reading from the Word of God with Matthew 26:55. At that time Jesus said to the crowds, "Have you come out with swords and clubs to arrest me as you would against a robber? Every day I used to sit in the temple teaching, and you did not seize me. But all this has taken place to fulfill the scriptures of the prophets." Then all the disciples left him and fled. Those who had seized Jesus led him away to Caiaphas, the high priest, where the scribes and the elders were gathered together. But Peter was following him at a distance, as far as the courtyard of the high priest, and entered in and sat down with the officers to see the outcome. Now the chief priests and the whole council kept trying to obtain false testimony against Jesus, so that they might put him to death. They did not find any, even though many false witnesses came forward. But later on, two came forward and said, "This man stated, 'I am able to destroy the temple of God and to rebuild it in 3 days.'" The high priest stood up and said to him, "Do you not answer? What is it that these men are testifying against you?" But Jesus kept silent. And the high priest said to him, "I adjure you by the living God that you tell us whether you are the Christ, the Son of God." Jesus said to him, "You have said it yourself. Christ, the Son of God.

0: Matthew 26:69. Now Peter was sitting outside in the courtyard, and a servant girl came to him and said, "You too were with Jesus the Galilean." But he denied it before them all, saying, "I do not know what you're talking about." When he had gone out to the gateway, another servant girl saw him and said to those who were there, "This man was with Jesus of Nazareth." And again he denied it with an oath, "I do not know the man." A little later the bystanders came up and said to Peter,
1: "Surely you too are one of them, for even the way you talk gives you away."
0: Then he began to curse and swear, "I do not know the man." And immediately a rooster crowed. And Peter remembered the word which Jesus had said, "Before a rooster crows, you will deny me three times." And he went out and wept bitterly. This sad story continues, as the Lord wills it, next time. This is Nicholas Hope. And as usual, today I've been reading from the New American Standard Bible Update. Tune in again for more from The Word.
2: When I was a young boy, I spent the weekend with a friend on his family's dairy farm. He challenged me to grab hold of an electric fence. No way. But he grabbed hold of one, and it didn't do him any harm, so I thought I'd do it. Of course, I didn't know that he hadn't been holding a live wire. He'd been holding a fence that wasn't electrified. So I took hold of that electric fence, and moments later, boom, it felt like I'd been kicked by a moose. I grabbed the fence and felt the power run right through me. Don't grab an electric fence, but do grab hold of Jesus, and you'll experience his power run right through you. Paul described the experience of the gospel as Christ in you, the hope of glory, Colossians 1:27. Take hold of Jesus, and another force, a powerful force, runs through your life. Take hold of Jesus. You will notice the difference. I'm John Bradshaw for It Is Written.
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4: Make a joyful noise unto the Lord, all ye lands. Serve the Lord with gladness. Come before his presence with singing. Know ye that the Lord, he is God. It is he that hath made us, and not we ourselves. We are his people, and the sheep of his pasture. Enter into his gates with thanksgiving, and into his courts with praise. Be thankful unto him, and bless his name. For the Lord is good, his mercy is everlasting, and his truth endureth to all generations.
5: For we brought nothing into this world, and it is certain we can carry nothing out. And having food and raiment, let us be therewith content. But they that will be rich fall into temptation and a snare, and into many foolish and hurtful lusts, which drown men in destruction and perdition.
6: Here we are.
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10: Glad to see you. I was listening for you. Come on in.
11: How about some stories?
10: Stories? 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
12: Why, here's my good friend Zilpon himself, and no mistake, says Madden in surprise. Madden is walking back to his tent, past the long lineup of worshippers at the tabernacle at Shiloh, all waiting to speak to Eli, the high priest and judge of Israel. Well,

0: Well, Zilpon, no mistake. And this is your young son. Well, and how old is he now, Zilpon? 12? Ah, yes, yes, I remember now. He's a little older than young Samuel up here at the tabernacle. Oh, what a fine boy you are, and no mistake, says Madden, smiling kindly to the young lad. Zilpon, what brings you up here to speak to High Priest Eli? But there, maybe I shouldn't ask that question just now. I'll see you later. I must go back to my family and my Thanksgiving dinner. Shalom. Old High Priest Eli, dressed in his gorgeous priestly robes, is sitting bowed with his head in his hands, hardly ever looking up. Now at last it's Zilpon's turn to talk to Eli. Zilpon's fine young son is standing by his side. Zilpon begins. Ah, Eli, High Priest of the Most High God and the Judge of Israel. I know that you, as the Judge of Israel, have to listen to many complaints coming to your ears. I have hesitated to bring you my complaints, but I do want my son to know that serving the Lord as a priest is a high and holy office. Today we brought our lamb to the altar as a sacrifice to the Lord. Today my son has seen the priest grab the sacred part of the offering meant for the Lord himself. My son has also seen the greedy priests taking what they want from the sacrifices we brought even before it was placed on the altar. And as for our family's part of the offering, the meat which the Lord meant us to cook and to eat for our Thanksgiving dinner, why, my son has seen the priest's servant grab the best piece of meat he could find in our family cooking pot. The priest's servant grabbed it with his three-pronged fork just when my family was ready to eat it. High Priest Eli, what is my boy to make of all this? I have taught him to respect the holiness of the Lord's house, to honor God's priests, and to obey all the Lord's commandments about the sacrifices. What is even worse, today my young son has been shocked and ashamed to hear with his own ears about the immoral behavior of your two sons, Priest Hophni and Priest Phinehas. They are ruining the girls who serve the Lord at the tabernacle. I don't want my son to get used to this wicked behavior. You know we can get used to wickedness. So while he is still shocked and disgusted today, I have brought him here to listen to his father protest to you about your son's evil behavior with the girls who serve the Lord at the tabernacle. The tone of Zilpon's voice brings Eli's head up from his fat hands for a moment. As his dim eyes rest on Zilpon's fine boy, do they fill with tears? High Priest Eli hides his face in his hands once more and says nothing. Please do what you can to stop this wickedness in the Lord's house, Zilpon pleads. I have come today for the sake of my boy and others like him. Your sons, the priests, are making a mockery of the sacrifices and the Lord's commandments. Later that day, Eli did speak to his two sons, Hophni and Phinehas. Sons, do please stop this nasty behavior. You're sinning against God himself. Oh, please do stop it. But Eli's sons grinned and took absolutely no notice of their blind father's words. They winked and smirked at each other. They had no intention of giving up their wicked ways. The Bible tells us that Eli's sons were beyond all hope now, and the Lord was getting ready to deal with them himself.
1: Oh, Madden, I'm so glad you've come home at last. I've kept your Thanksgiving dinner hot for you. Do sit down and eat it, Bettina Madden's wife said as she quickly dished up Madden's dinner. As Madden sat down and gave thanks, Bettina said,
2: Why were you so long? Did High Priest Eli keep you talking?
0: No. The High Priest didn't even speak a word. He didn't open his mouth. I had to wait my turn in the lineup, and I heard terrible, awful things, and no mistake, things I don't want to talk about.
2: Don't talk about them then, said Bettina.
1: We didn't like eating Thanksgiving dinner at Shiloh without you, Dad, Makar Madin's eldest son said.
2: The dinner was good, yummy, but we missed you, Dad, his youngest son said.
1: Can we go to play now, Dad? His two middle boys said, both together. Some of our friends want us to. Sure you can. All three of you. Off you go.
0: I expect Macca wants to stay here and talk, Madin said, looking at his oldest son.
1: Yes, I do, Dad. I want to know, where is the God of Israel? Where is he? Tell me, is he dead?
2: No, Makar, and no mistake, said Madin, almost in a panic. How can you suggest anything so awful, Makar?
1: Dad, we worshippers trudge back and forth to Shiloh for Thanksgiving every year. I don't say that there's no enjoyment in meeting friends and getting away from the day-to-day work at home for a break, but, Dad, look here, don't we come to the Lord's house, where the Holy Ark is and the very presence of the Lord is, to have our sins forgiven for another year?
2: Yes, Makar, we do, and no mistake.
1: Well, Dad, tell me, what's the good of coming here to have our sins forgiven when being here we commit more sins by being angry, losing our temper like you did with the priest and the priest's servant and stomping off to tell old Eli off? You left us to have Thanksgiving dinner without you. None of us like that.
2: Dad, oh dear, what I'm really saying is, where is God? Is God dead?
1: Oh, no, Makar. Well, why are his priests, his fat priests, allowed to cheat and steal and spoil our sacrifices and ruin our friends? And I know what's going on here at the tabernacle. The priest's disgusting behavior with the girls. Some of them are our family. It makes me cry, Dad. Where is God? Oh, Makar, please don't talk so. Never give up your faith in the Lord because of anything the priests do, Makar. The Lord is high above all, and we worship the Lord, not the priests. The priests are wicked and no mistake, and the Lord will punish them. The Lord is the judge of all the earth, and he will deal with those wicked priests. But then, Dad, why do you go bothering with them and getting angry yourself? Why don't you leave it to the Lord to deal with the wicked priests? Oh, please, Dad, let's go home.
2: Well, yes, Makar, you are right, and no mistake, but some of us ought to complain to those who are supposed to be in the Lord's house.
1: Oh, it doesn't do any good, Dad. You might as well talk to the birds, to the vultures. I don't know what the end of all this will be.
2: Oh, don't let your faith in the Lord go, Makar. I believe the Lord has a new leader for Israel. I believe the Lord is preparing the boy Samuel to lead his people. Everybody loves Hannah's son, Samuel. I feel sure the Lord guided Hannah to dedicate Samuel to the Lord, to serve him in the tabernacle, and no mistake, the tabernacle. What a place for a boy to be in.
1: In the tabernacle? Dreadful things happen around there, Dad. Poor kid.
2: Makar, the Lord can keep that boy Samuel from the evil there. His mother taught him well while she had him. And my word, she's a woman of prayer. She prays for her boy, and no mistake. You just have to look at Samuel to know that he's a pure, clean-minded boy. He's the only bright hair at the tabernacle so far this year. Always a smile, always helpful, always so courteous to the worshippers. Everybody loves Samuel. Well, shalom, Dad. Thanks for listening. I'll be back soon. And Makar left. Turning to his wife, Madin said, Oh, it's all very awful, Bettina. No wonder the young people like Makar are upset. But old priest Eli is sad. Those awful sons of his must be a terrible worry to him, and no mistake. He can't do a thing with them.
1: He should have made their mind when they were little. You have to tell boys what is right and what is wrong when they're little, not when they're grown-up men. What would our boys be like, Madin, if you hadn't taken time and trouble to teach them?
2: And love them. You know, Bettina, I was just thinking now.
0: The first sounds those two little boys, Hophni and Phinehas, heard living up here at the tabernacle were

0: the sounds of people singing and praising the Lord. They saw their father Eli, high priest of Israel, in his wonderful robes, leading the people in their worship. They even became priests themselves, and yet they are now so wicked. Do you think Eli was too busy being high priest and judge of Israel to have the time to teach his own children? What do you think, Bettina?
1: Well, didn't the boys have a mother? See what Samuel's mother Hannah taught him.
0: Oh, you're right, and no mistake. But, Bettina, everyone is accountable for his own sin and disobedience. Just think of Adam and Eve in the beautiful garden at the very beginning of the world. Adam and Eve couldn't blame their parents. They never had any parents to blame, and no mistake. Madden laughed. Well, I'm glad that the boy Samuel is serving the Lord faithfully here at Shiloh. It does my heart good to see him. Samuel takes such care of the old man Eli, nearly blind now, calls him my father, and Eli calls Samuel my son. It's a rare pretty sight, and no mistake. Samuel is eyes to Eli. It must be a wonderful comfort to Eli to have that willing, cheerful, polite and caring boy around the place. Samuel is the Lord's gift of joy to sad, disappointed old Eli. Samuel, I say, is God's gift to all of us here in Israel, and no mistake.
2: I see we still have time for just one more short story, Mrs. G. How about it?
3: A spoiled child was in a dreadful fit of temper because his nurse wouldn't give him a valuable vase which was on the top of the cabinet. His mother heard him yelling and went to the room and asked, "What do you want, darling?"
4: "I want that vase!"
3: "Yes, all right, darling, you shall have it." And she took down the vase and gave it to him. Then the child yelled some more. "Well, whatever do you want now, darling?" his mother asked.
4: "I want to have something that I mustn't."
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7: While most would agree that our circulatory system is vital to life, many of us don't fully appreciate the almost miraculous working of that system. Your heart pumps about 100,000 times a day. That means that your heart pumps the equivalent of 10 tons of blood every day, or 80 million gallons in a lifetime. Your circulatory system brings that blood to every cell in your body through a capillary network that is so large that the combined capillaries of only four people, stretched end to end, would reach from the Earth to the Moon. But your circulatory system involves quality as well as quantity. The chemistry of your blood is monitored and adjusted to within incredibly fine limits to keep it in precise balance, second by second, day by day, year in and year out. For example, the acidity of your blood is adjusted constantly to within one part in 100 million. Our circulation system cannot be simply good enough. It has to work perfectly. So if mindless evolution created us, it had to make the whole system perfect the first time. There is no room for millions of years or for a poorer circulation system to be improved by mutations. Here the facts clearly support Scripture, strongly indicating that we were created in finished form, not developed slowly by trial and error.
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10: 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I didn't have to think about it. I didn't have to force it. It was more like a reflection, a reaction. There's my friends, and I'm glad to be with my friends. And that's what we try to help Christian communities say. What if we were the most joyful places in the world? And joyful places doesn't mean that we're perfect. It doesn't mean that bad things don't happen. It means that even while we go through this hard time, I'm glad to be with you, and I'm glad that we're in this together.
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12: Now a look at your afternoon weather on Vacaville Fairfield Christian Talk Radio. Sunny today with a high near 85 and lows around 56. Sunny tomorrow with a high of 91 and lows around 56. For your Friday, sunny with a high near 85 and lows around 57. And for Saturday, partly sunny with a high near 95 and lows around 63. That's your afternoon weather on Vacaville Fairfield Christian Talk Radio.
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14: 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Chapter 15, Nerves of Steel. After their wedding, Andrew and Corey moved into the room above the garden shed that had originally been built for Andrew's father. The room had little space. Most of it was taken up with clothes, a ton of clothes. In response to the magazine articles Andrew had written about his experiences in the refugee camps, many Dutch people had bundled up clothes for the refugees at the camps in West Berlin and sent them directly to Andrew. As Andrew embarked upon married life, hundreds of parcels had begun to arrive for him. Some of the clothes they contained were dirty, and Corey set to work washing and ironing them. Some of the clothes also contained fleas, and the Vanderbilts had to get used to being attacked by the tiny black insects whenever they entered their bedroom. Still, Andrew was grateful to have somewhere to live, though it brought the number of people in the one-bathroom Vanderbilt house to 8. Andrew's brother Cornelius and his wife, along with his sister Geltje and her husband Ari, and their two small children, lived in the house. This often led to a line to use the bathroom. In the fall, Andrew and Corey decided it was time to deliver some of the winter clothes to the refugees in West Berlin. They loaded up the blue Volkswagen and set off for Germany. When they reached the refugee camps, Conditions there were much as Andrew had expected them to be. But Corey, even though Andrew had tried to prepare her for the squalor and hopelessness she would encounter, was still shocked by it all. After distributing the clothes to the grateful refugees, Andrew felt that he should make a visit to see what conditions were like in communist East Germany. Corey decided to stay on at one of the refugee camps, where she was helping to set up health and hygiene procedures. Andrew hated to leave her behind, but he realized that his wife wanted to be where she felt she could be of the most use. Finding Bibles and other Christian materials in German was no problem, since they were produced and sold freely in West Berlin. Andrew filled his car with the literature and headed for the Brandenburg Gate to cross into communist East Berlin. The guards at the crossing did not seem to care what Andrew had in the car, and Andrew soon found out why. The East German government did not ban Bibles. It waged a much more insidious war against Christianity, a war of imitation. Andrew learned that for every Christian ceremony, the East German government had created an equivalent non-religious ceremony. East German babies were expected to be welcomed, not baptized. Youth consecration to the state services were held instead of the traditional Lutheran confirmation service. And even wedding and funeral ceremonies mimicked Christian ones. All of these imitation ceremonies that the government encouraged were devoid of the spiritual meaning and power of their Christian counterparts. Church leaders in East Germany were strongly urged to have the members of their congregations participate in the state ceremonies and to encourage their children to be good citizens of East Germany. Because of this, many young people could not see much use for old-time religion. Andrew decided to stir up Christians in East Germany to embark upon mission work. But even here, they were discouraged. "How can we go anywhere?" they asked him. "We can't get a visa to leave the country, and there are roadblocks at every turn. We are separated from the rest of the world." The mission workers sounded disheartened until Andrew reminded them that they had a mission field all around them. Millions of East Germans were hearing a secular gospel from the state, and 500,000 Russian soldiers were stationed throughout the country. If that was not a mission field, Andrew told them, he did not know what was. His message seemed to invigorate the church, and many new opportunities for evangelizing were discovered right at their doorsteps. Andrew returned to West Berlin in high spirits, but his exuberance was soon dampened when he saw Corey. 3 weeks in the refugee camp had left her tired and ill. Andrew wondered whether he had done the right thing in asking his wife to share this strange lifestyle with him. One thing he knew for sure: Corey needed a break from her work in the refugee camp. Of course, she objected that there was still so much to do in the camp that she could not leave. But Andrew pressed ahead and made plans to take her with him on his next trip, this time back to Yugoslavia. Soon, Andrew and Corey had the visas they needed, and the young couple headed for Zagreb, Yugoslavia. They had no trouble crossing the border, and Andrew noted that a husband and wife team aroused fewer suspicions than did a single man crossing the border. Back in Zagreb, Andrew again met up with Nikola, and the two teamed up to preach throughout the city. Andrew was grateful that Nikola was willing to interpret for him again, since Nikola had been fined for doing it during Andrew's previous trip, and told that if he spoke in a church again, he would have to withdraw from engineering school. 1 week later, however, it was Andrew and Corey who ran afoul of the authorities. While they were sitting at dinner with some other Christians, there was a knock at the door. Within seconds, the police were demanding to see Andrew's and Corey's passports and visas. Andrew soon realized that they knew who he was and where he had been, including his last trip into Yugoslavia. Although it was no use to try to cover anything up, Andrew nonetheless gave short answers to their questions. In response, the police officer in charge took out a big red stamp and stamped, "No return," across both of their visas. "You ought to leave immediately," he said. Corey was shaken by the experience, and the following morning she and Andrew loaded up the Volkswagen and headed for the border. Andrew spent much of the trip back to West Berlin trying to calm Corey down. "I was so scared," she kept saying. "I don't know how you do it, Andrew. You must have nerves of steel." Andrew smiled to himself as he thought about this. He could see how so many of the circumstances in his past had prepared him for what he was doing. The childhood espionage games he had played in the village, his experience in the Dutch resistance during the war, stealing guns and sabotaging cars, and his time in the military, where he had to stay focused and calm under fire while people were dying around him. "Yes," Andrew told himself, "all things do work together for good to those who love God and are called according to his purposes." When they reached West Berlin, Andrew and Corey stopped in at a refugee camp where Corey had been helping out. There, they found a fat envelope waiting for Andrew. In it were travel documents to enter Bulgaria and Romania. Andrew was ecstatic. This meant that he could go deeper than ever behind the Iron Curtain. But first, he had to get Corey home and find out why she was feeling so ill. The cause of Corey's illness turned out to be the biggest surprise of all. The doctor in St. Pancras shook his head after he examined Corey. "There's nothing wrong with her that 7 more months won't cure," he declared.
15: You mean...
14: Andrew stammered. The doctor broke into a broad smile.
15: "Yes, congratulations. You are going to be a father in June."
14: Andrew was stunned. He was so happy to finally have a wife that he had not given much thought to being a father. He spent the rest of the week adjusting to the idea. 2 months rolled by, and in early 1959, Andrew was feeling restless again. He had decided to stay close to home until the baby was born. But now, June seemed a long way away. A shipment of Romanian and Bulgarian Bibles had arrived for him from the British and Foreign Bible Society, and Andrew began wondering whether this was a sign that he should deliver them soon. Andrew discussed his thoughts with Corey, who, with morning sickness behind her, was now feeling much better. Corey was not excited about the idea, but after thinking about it, she told Andrew that in agreeing to marry him, she had also agreed to be a partner in his ministry, and if God was telling him to go, then he should go. She helped him load up the car with Bibles and camping gear. After giving his wife a final kiss goodbye, Andrew once again headed off across Europe. The quickest way to Bulgaria from Holland was through Yugoslavia, so before setting out, Andrew had obtained a new Dutch passport and applied for another visa at the Yugoslav consulate in Holland. As he had suspected, the wheels of bureaucracy in communist countries moved slowly, and the consulate had not yet received word that Andrew was an undesirable and should not be issued a visa. As a result, Andrew got the visa he applied for and headed for Yugoslavia. He was not listed as an undesirable at the border crossing either, and he was allowed to cross into the country. Andrew figured that it would take the Yugoslav authorities about 4 days to realize that he had re-entered the country and track him down. By that time, he intended to be in Bulgaria. On his way through Yugoslavia, Andrew stopped off to visit Jamil and Nikola, who furnished him with the addresses of some churches in the south of the country that he should stop and speak at. Andrew did this, but it took him longer than expected, and on the fifth night he was still in Yugoslavia. He checked into a hotel for the night in a town 50 miles from the Bulgarian border, handing in his passport at the front desk, as he was obliged to do. He intended to drive to the border first thing in the morning and cross into Bulgaria,
15: However, in the early hours of the morning, he heard a knock at the door of his room. He opened the door, and there stood two men in business suits. "Dress and follow us," one of the men demanded in German. Andrew did as he was told, and the men led him out of the hotel and down the street to a large stone building. In a room inside the building sat another man behind a desk.
16: "Why are you here?" the man asked in German, slapping Andrew's passport down on the desk. "Why did you come back?" "You were ordered not to do so."
15: The man did not wait for Andrew to reply. Instead, he opened a drawer in the desk and pulled out a stamp and ink pad. He opened the passport, and with a quick flick of his wrist, he stamped "No Return" 3 times in red over the visa.
16: "You will leave Yugoslavia within 24 hours. You will contact no one in the country, and we will phone the border guards in Trieste and advise them to expect you," the man said when he had finished stamping.
15: "Trieste," Andrew said.
16: "But I am on my way to Bulgaria. Please, may I be allowed to cross the Bulgarian border?" "You must retrace your route north and leave at Trieste," the man snapped. "Are you clear on that?"
15: Andrew nodded dejectedly. The next morning, Andrew set out north toward Trieste. This was not what he had expected, and his spirits began to flag as he drove along. Now the only route open to him to get to Bulgaria was to cross into Italy and drive south all the way to Brindisi, catch a ferry to Greece, and drive north to the Bulgarian border. This would add about 1,500 miles to his journey. As he drove south through Italy, Andrew began to grow depressed and frustrated. The Italian roads were clogged with traffic and people, slowing his progress. And to make matters worse, his back began to hurt more than it had ever hurt before in his life. By the time he reached Brindisi, Andrew could barely walk. Still, the detour had put him on a tight schedule, and he had no time to seek medical attention. Once in Greece, Andrew headed straight for the Bulgarian border. To his dismay, the Greek roads were potholed and in terrible condition, and once again, Andrew's progress was slowed. In addition, the road signs were all in Greek, causing Andrew to get lost several times and forcing him to have to backtrack. As he got closer to the border, Andrew stopped in the town of Sarray, where he received another blow. He was told that only diplomats were allowed to cross into Bulgaria at the border crossing he was headed for. Since there were no other border crossings into Bulgaria from Greece, Andrew was advised that if he wanted to enter the country, he would have to head east to Turkey and cross into Bulgaria from there. Andrew could scarcely believe it. Turkey was over 200 miles from where he was. And if that were not enough, the longer he sat driving in his Volkswagen, the sorer his back got. But since he could do nothing about it, he drove east toward Turkey. As he drove along, Andrew became more and more depressed and despondent. This was not what he had planned for his journey. His back was now so sore that he wondered whether he would even be able to walk when he got to Bulgaria. He wondered whether this was any kind of life for a husband and soon-to-be father. Driving along, Andrew noticed a road sign in Greek, and underneath the Greek was written the name Philippi. This was the site of ancient Philippi in the Bible. Andrew had to stop and see the place. He pulled the Volkswagen over to the side of the road and climbed out. He hobbled over to the chain-link fence that surrounded the site and looked out on the ruins of the city. This was where the Apostle Paul had converted Lydia, who was considered to be the first European Christian convert. It was also the place where Paul and Silas had been imprisoned for their faith, but God had miraculously set them free. As he looked out on Philippi and thought about these events, Andrew felt his depression fall away. Faith began to rise in his heart. The same God who had guided Paul was guiding him. And if Paul could trust and praise him from his prison cell, who was Andrew to complain about his situation? All he could do was trust that God was in control of his circumstances. As he turned to walk back to the car, Andrew noticed something else. Not only had his faith been lifted, but also his back no longer hurt. He was walking tall and easy, with no pain. Andrew drove on into Turkey and crossed the border into Bulgaria without incident. He then headed for the capital city of Sofia, where he made contact with a man named Petrov, whose name someone in Yugoslavia had given him. Petrov explained to Andrew that the churches he saw with their doors open were puppet churches that were controlled by the government and denied the life-changing power of the gospel. The real Christian church had gone underground. Over the next 2 weeks, Andrew and Petrov visited many of these underground churches, which met secretly in people's houses and apartments. Bibles in Bulgaria were in short supply, and at each church meeting Andrew attended, he took one of the Bulgarian Bibles and presented it to the group. The members of the church would gasp when they saw it, and as they passed it from one to the other to examine it, tears would run down their cheeks. Finally, it was time for Andrew to move on to Romania. But as he was about to drive north to the Danube River, which marked the border with Romania, a group of people came to Andrew and begged him not to leave, but to come and speak at their church. Andrew wished that he could, but he had to cross into Romania by the date on his visa, and that date was now only a day away. At the Romanian border, Andrew watched in shock as the three cars in line in front of him were almost torn apart as the guards searched them. He knew that if his car was subjected to the same level of search, the guards would easily find the Romanian Bibles he was carrying. As he prayed about what to do, Andrew felt that he should be open about what he was carrying into the country. He reached into the back seat of the Volkswagen and pulled out several of the Bibles he had hidden there. He piled them beside him on the front seat, where the border guards would be sure to see them. Finally, it was his turn. Andrew drove the car forward and stopped in front of the barrier. He rolled down the window and handed his passport to the guard. His heart pounded as the guard looked at the passport and then wrote something down on a piece of paper. Finally, the guard looked inside the car, right where the Bibles were stacked on the front seat. Then, much to Andrew's surprise and relief, the guard handed back the passport and waved him on into Romania. We hope you've enjoyed Brother Andrew, God's Secret Agent, by Janet and Jeff Benj. 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

0: Won't you please do it?
1: Oh, I would for you, of course, but what's the use? You've had the palsy for 8 years, confined to your bed. And just because the man is from Jerusalem, you think he can heal you?
0: No, that's not it at all. I think he's a man of God.
1: Man of God? He's not a priest or connected with the temple, even as a janitor. Fact is, I hear the temple authorities don't even like him.
0: What others think makes no difference to me. It's truth that counts. I think this man, Peter, and his friends are followers of the Messiah. The Messiah was Jesus, the one who was crucified. He is the Son of God with all power in heaven and earth. He created all things, and he can heal all diseases.
1: You want to be taken where Peter is going to preach?
0: Please.
2: Well, what have we here?
3: His name is Aeneas, Peter. He's been in bed with palsy for 8 years. A good, patient man.
0: I believe in Jesus. If he were here, he could heal me, if he will to.
2: Aeneas, Jesus Christ makes you well. Arise and make your bed.
0: I am well. I can walk. The palsy is gone. Thank you, Jesus.
2: Amen.
0: You know what I'm going to do? I'm so happy. I want everyone to know that Jesus of Nazareth is the Son of God so that they can know the joy in him that I know. I'm going up and down the streets and tell everyone that I am well and tell the people that Jesus did it.
4: Don't you ever get tired of sewing?
5: Of course not. Word for myself, I might, but this is for the poor and needy.
6: I almost forgot. Mrs. Ida asked me to tell you she'd like to see you.
5: Does she need clothes?
6: No, poor soul. She needs understanding and sympathy.
7: You don't have time for that sort of thing, surely.
5: The things inside us and the way we feel are sometimes much more important than our exteriors, the things we wear, and our houses or our physical comfort. Many in the church feel that the ministers should take care of the spiritual welfare of members, but, well, sometimes a woman needs another woman's help and understanding. There are 24 hours in a day. I need to eat and rest, but other than that, my time belongs to Jesus. And to do it unto the least of my fellow beings is to do it for Jesus.
6: You're a wonderfully unusual woman, Dorcas.
1: I feel so much better, Dorcas. Thanks for coming.
5: I'm glad, Ida. And don't worry. Everything will be all right. You just keep smiling and trusting in Jesus. Pray and have faith.
6: Dorcas is late. Something unusual for her.
8: Is there something we can do while we're waiting for her?
6: She had some special project for today. But we can get the materials and things ready to go to work when she does get here.
8: I don't see how that woman can do so much. She's busy all the time. She seems to understand just what people need, and she supplies it.
6: There's one thing for sure. Her skillful fingers are more active than her tongue. Come in.
9: Mrs. Dorcas sent me. She can hardly talk. She's sick. Wants someone to come over.
8: We'll all go. Oh, I hope she isn't very ill.
6: It's best that only one or two of us go. The rest of you, pray for her.
8: Oh, she was such a wonderful woman.
10: Yes, and what do we do without her? And the community, the city. Oh, she helped everybody. Made no difference. Race, color, belief.
6: Your attention, please, for just a moment. The Apostle Peter is in Lydda. Why don't we send messengers and ask him to come?
11: Peter, sir, the women at Joppa want you to come over there. They ask you not to delay.
6: She died, Peter. Sir, she's in the upper chamber.
2: Please, take me to her.
6: See all these things? Coats, headgear, footwear, garments of all sorts. She was a blessing and a help to the entire city. They didn't have to be a believer in Jesus to get her help. She loved and helped all in need. Her passing away will be a great loss to Joppa, as well as to the church.
2: In view of her life of service, it is little wonder that warm tears fall upon the body of Dorcas. Will you please have everyone leave the room? I should like to be alone with this godly woman.
6: All right. Everyone, let us go down to the courtyard.
2: God of Abraham, Isaac, and Jacob, God of all people, I bow before thee with a sad and bleeding heart. This dear woman whose life has been taken was a blessing to the people of Joppa. She was an example of what a true believer in thy son should be. She worked untiringly for thee and thy children. She wearied not in doing good and tending to the spiritual and physical needs of thy created beings. If it be thy will, O God of love and mercy, bring this thy servant back to life. In the name of Jesus the Savior, I ask this. Amen. Dorcas, arise.
5: Oh, greetings. I must have fallen asleep. If you'll I seem to be well. I was ill, you know, very ill. Anyway, if you'll please help me up, I shall try to be a proper hostess.

0: Cornelius reporting, sir.
1: At ease, Cornelius. You're a good soldier. One of my best.
0: Thank you, sir.
1: The Emperor could rule the world if he had an army and officers he could depend upon. Men like you. I need a good captain right now. One with experience, regiment. They're an unruly, disobedient, irresponsible band. But I think you could handle them, Captain Cornelius. Centurion Cornelius.
0: Yes, sir. I'll try to, sir.
1: Make soldiers out of them, Centurion. Good soldiers.
0: Yes, sir. Fall in! Tench! Hup. Count off!
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3: All present and accounted for, sir.
0: Yes. Men, you are members of the Italian cohort, the 2nd Volunteer Members. You are Roman citizens, Roman soldiers. You are archers, fair archers. You are soon going to be good archers, then excellent, then the best in the Roman army. Any questions? I am your new commanding officer. My duties are first to see that you perform your duties, and second, to maintain discipline. Your duties? First, become the best and straightest shooter of the arrow. Second, keep your living quarters neat and orderly. Third, obey the rules and regulations established by the military aid to the Emperor. Any questions? If any of you have problems, personal or otherwise, and wish my help, just come to me. I'll do what I can. Any questions? Italian cohort, the 2nd, dismissed!
4: He seems like a pretty nice fella.
5: Yeah, all officers seem nice at first.
4: Well, I'm going to test him out, see if he really meant what he said about helping us when he's getting difficulties. Hi, Corporal. We'd like to see the captain.
5: I'm sorry, but he's not to be disturbed right now.
4: What's he doing? Praying?
5: That is just what he's doing.
4: Oh, come on, I was just having fun.
5: Well, I'm not.
4: The captain, he's in there praying?
5: He studies and prays every day.
4: To whom?
5: To God.
4: Which God?
5: Jehovah.
4: Well, he must be a new god of war. Never heard of him before.
5: No, he isn't a Roman god at all. He's the god of the Israelites.
4: Oh. Well, when may I see him?
5: Well, is there anything I can do for you?
4: No, I... Yes, there is. You can tell me if the captain really means he'll help any of us when we get into trouble.
5: No, he means it. Kindness and helping others is the code of the Israelite God. The captain has taken it for his code.
4: A praying army officer. Kind and helpful. I'll see you later, Corporal. I wish all officers would pray and be kind. Army'd be a nice place to be.
0: And so, O Lord, living God, I am not an Israelite. But, O God, I can worship thee and love thee and obey thee, I and my house. I have new responsibilities now, O God, and I dare not attempt to carry them out without thy help and counsel. Thou art the creator of all things, O Lord, and I...
6: Cornelius!
0: What is it, sir?
6: God has accepted your prayers and knows of your works of charity, and has remembered you. He bids you send some men to Joppa to call for a certain man whose full name is Simon Peter. He is a guest at the home of a leather worker called Simon, who lives by the sea.
0: It was an angel from heaven.
5: Sent for me, sir.
0: Yes, Corporal. You're a religious man, too, and I know you will understand. I just had a vision in which an angel of the Lord God of Israel appeared to me right here in my home. He told me to send to Joppa for a man named Simon Peter. Take 2 of my servants and hasten to Joppa. You'll find Simon Peter, a guest in the home of a leather merchant living by the sea. His name is also Simon.
5: I'm to bring him back with me, sir?
0: If he'll come, yes. But it does seem doubtful, seeing that the Israelites consider it as a curse to enter into the home of a Gentile. But the angel said to get him, so we'll at least try. But above all, Corporal, don't force him to come. Force is evil.
5: I understand, sir.
0: God go with you and keep you.

0: Dinner will be ready shortly, Peter. I hope you're not too hungry to wait a few minutes.
1: Well, I am hungry, Simon, but do not worry. Man does not live by bread alone. So, while I'm waiting, I shall go up to the housetop and partake of the bread that proceedeth from heaven.
0: I'll call you when it's ready.
1: A beautiful city, Joppa. The waves, with white caps dashing against the rocky shore. The beautiful green valley floor dotted with the gay colors of multi-hued flowers. But the people, made in the image and likeness of God himself. Would that every heart would be transformed into the likeness of the heart of Jesus the Savior. If my countrymen would only listen and let me show them, from the scriptures, the prophecies relating to the sufferings and death of Jesus of Nazareth, showing them the direct relationship between that and their own salvation. O Lord God of mercy and love and compassion, thou knowest the minds and hearts of all my countrymen out there in the great city of Joppa. Thou knowest how I hunger for their salvation. Jesus suffered and died. He redeemed this sinful earth from the dominion of Lucifer, that these people of Joppa, people in all parts
2: Suddenly,
1: of the world, may accept...
2: Peter fell into a trance.
3: Peter! Look heavenward!
1: Heaven is opening. A vessel appearing as it were a great sheet knit at the four corners is being let down to earth.
3: What seest thou in the sheet, Peter?

0: telling me to eat unclean, defiled meat. But God is the same yesterday, today, and tomorrow. He never changes, and he has pronounced certain meats unclean. So the vision cannot mean that I am to actually eat the things I saw in the sheet. It has a deeper meaning. But what?
1: While Peter was meditating on the meaning of the vision, men arrived at the gate of Simon's house.
2: I doubt if we'd better enter. They would consider themselves unclean and defiled by a Gentile's presence.
3: What will we do?
2: Wait. At the proper time, someone will notice us and inquire as to our errand.
1: While the men sent by Captain Cornelius were waiting at the gate, Peter still meditated upon the meaning of the vision.
0: We consider the Gentiles unclean and defiled. The Lord of heaven is trying to tell me something. Perhaps that the Gentiles are not unclean, as we have supposed. Jesus Christ died for everyone. That does include the Gentiles. We have excluded the Gentiles from the blessings of the gospel. Yet I remember distinctly Jesus saying, "Go ye into all the world and teach the gospel."
4: Behold, Peter, three men seek thee. Arise, therefore, and get thee down, and go with them, doubting nothing, for I have sent them.
0: I must obey the voice of the Spirit speaking to my heart, for it is the voice of God.
1: Why don't we call? Someone may hear and come out.
2: Anyone in there, please? The Simon Peter Lodge here.
5: Well, we'll just have to wait.
0: Simon, see those three men at the gate?
6: Yes.
0: They are come for me. Where they shall take me, I know not. But, well, it's noon now. We'll go early in the morning. These three men, they are probably Gentiles. I cannot, of course, invite them to remain here overnight, or may I?
6: I cannot say no to you, Peter, but you know what the brethren will say.
0: Yes, I most certainly do. But I am sure Jesus would have me invite them in.
6: Well, then do so, by all means.
0: I'll go out and see who they are, and exactly where they want me to go. I am Simon Peter. Why have you come?
2: Captain Cornelius, the centurion commanding the Italian cohort, the second, sent us to you. He's a good man who worships and obeys God, and is highly respected by your own countrymen. He was told by one of God's angels to invite you to his house, so he could hear what you have to say, and what to do that he might obtain salvation.
0: An angel told me you were coming. So I shall accompany you in the morning. It's rather late to travel yet today. Simon will show you to your rooms. Brethren, so long have we been under the belief that we Israelites are the only people due the kindness and justice of God, that we have come to believe it is an actual sin to enter into their place of business or their homes. Yet, brethren, is it not true that all people are made in the likeness of God and in his image? Due to a vision I had this afternoon, I am of the opinion that we are about to enter into a new era where equal rights for everyone, regardless of race, creed, or color, will be accepted by the followers of Jesus.
6: To accept the Gentile as one of us is going to be hard for some of our brethren.
0: Jesus is no respecter of persons. Neither must we be.
6: At this very moment, three Gentiles are guests in this house.
7: Yes.
0: Tomorrow I shall accompany them to their master's home to impart to him the truth of the Messiah and salvation. This is contrary to what we have all been taught since childhood. I shall be called to account for my actions, so I am asking that six of you accompany me to be witnesses as to all that I shall say and do while visiting this Gentile.
8: I'll go.

0: Captain Cornelius, your cousin, respectfully requests your presence at his home at noon today.
1: Thank you.
2: Cornelius wants me to come to his place at noon. What for?
0: He didn't say, sir.
2: Well, I'll be there.
0: At about noon, sir?
3: Wouldn't miss it for anything. I'll be there.
4: At noon? I'll try to get there.
3: Something important must be going on.
5: Probably a feast. I'll be there.
2: I won't miss it.
1: His invitation is my command.
6: The entire family will be there.
7: You are all my kinsmen or near friends. You are wondering why I have invited you to be here in the middle of the day. Perhaps some of you know. You are here because you are my kinsmen and near friends. I think all of us are going to see the beginning of something new, a new era in religion. I have asked one of the leading members of the followers of Jesus of Nazareth to come here. He will arrive at any moment.
8: But Cornelius, he's an Israelite, and he's coming here? To a Gentile home?
7: He is, my cousin.
8: But he'll be defiled, become unclean by coming here.
7: You mean, my dear cousin, that the Israelites think they are defiled by entering a Gentile home. Do you think they are? I can't feel that they are.
8: Of course not. But we're just as good as they are.
7: And they're just as good as we are. God created everyone. Greek, Roman, Israelite, Egyptian, everyone. He made us all alike. I think God is no respecter of persons. If there is any difference between any of us, it is because we ourselves made the differences, God didn't.
8: I subscribe to that. I get that.
0: The corporal and the two servants are entering, sir. They have seven men with them.
7: Seven men? I'll answer it.
0: Yes, master.
9: Oh, do not worship me. Stand up. I myself also am a man. Greetings, Captain, sir. May the peace of God rest upon you and your house.
7: Welcome to my humble home, servants of God. These people you see here are my near of kin and friends. I wanted them also to hear the words you have for us. An angel appeared to me in vision and suggested that I send for you. You have been good enough to come. Now we are all here in the presence of God, waiting to hear all that the Lord has ordered you to say.
9: Of a truth, I now perceive that God is no respecter of persons. Whoever loves him and does what is right is acceptable to him, no matter what race he belongs to. God created all things. He created us in his own likeness and image. Therefore, we are all precious in his sight. Adam relinquished dominion of the earth when he obeyed Satan instead of God. The Messiah came to redeem the earth, so that he, the Son of God, could remove Satan as the king of the earth and reestablish it in his name. You are all acquainted with the things which have recently happened in and around Jerusalem and Galilee. You know about John the Baptist. You know about Jesus of Nazareth. How God poured on him the Holy Spirit and power. He went everywhere doing good and healing the sick, for he was God's Son. He was put to death, being nailed to the cross. The third day, he was resurrected and appeared to many of us. We ate and drank with him and saw the prints of the nails in his hands and feet. Salvation is to be found through him alone. For there is no one else in all the world whose name God has given to men by whom we can be saved. All the prophets of Scripture spoke about him, saying that everyone who believes in him will have his sins forgiven through the power of his name. And he commanded us to preach the gospel of salvation to the ends of the earth, and to testify that he is truly the Son of God. The Lord has poured out his Holy Spirit upon these Gentiles, even as he did upon us. Can anyone then stop them from being baptized with water?
10: There is a nice beach on the sea nearby.
9: We shall baptize them immediately. I baptize you, brother, in the name of the Father, the Son, and the Holy Spirit. Amen.

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1: Today's Staying Vertical segment comes from the devotional book, Color My World with Love. It was written by Terry Rosselmond Moore and is entitled, He Never Lets Go. Terry has two theme texts, and they both come from the New International Version of the Bible. The first is Deuteronomy 31, verse 8. The Lord Himself will go before you and will be with you. He will never leave you nor forsake you. Do not be afraid. Do not be discouraged. Terry's second text comes from John chapter 14, verses 17 and 18. The Spirit of Truth. The world cannot accept Him because it neither sees Him nor knows Him. But you know Him, for He lives with you and will be in you. I will not leave you as orphans. I will come to you. Terry writes, There are glorious days in my relationship with God. My morning devotions are rich, and His praises are constantly on my lips. Everything in my life is humming along. I'm on the mountaintop. And then there are those other days, days when I do not want to pray, and my morning devotional time is non-existent. The humming along has stopped. Nothing is going right. The job promotion didn't come through. I regained those 10 pounds. I'm in the valley. During these times, I struggle to connect with God. However, it is also during these times that I am most aware of how much He loves me. The Holy Spirit is relentless. He gives a gentle prod, a firmer nudge, and sometimes a push, especially when my heart is stubborn, resentful, and willful. God is aware of every pitfall. He sees where the wrong desires of my heart may lead and does not let up until I am reminded that He, not I, is in control. For I know the plans I have for you, declares the Lord, plans to prosper you and not to harm you, plans to give you hope and a future, Jeremiah 29:11. And silently my heart cries, Hold on to me, God. Don't let me go. Get me through this valley. And He comes through and leads me back to the mountaintop. I am reminded that the Lord Himself goes before you and will be with you. He will never leave you nor forsake you. Do not be afraid. Do not be discouraged. Deuteronomy 31:8. God has been a very real presence in my life. He guides my path. When I stray, He, like a relentless shepherd, seeks me and reminds me that He has been there with me all along, for He never lets go. That concludes Terry Rosselmond Moore's devotional entitled, He Never Lets Go, and this is Carolyn Sutton for Staying Vertical.
2: In the little book of Jude, just before the book of Revelation, there's an interesting phrase. In verse 4, Jude writes about certain men who went about turning the grace of God into lasciviousness. Now, that's a word we don't often use today. It means licentiousness, permissiveness, often in a physical or lustful sense. It's fascinating to me that there's a school of thought that says God's grace gives us permission to live carelessly. God will forgive us so we can live according to our own desires. No one is really fooled by that. Grace is given to forgive us, yes, and to cleanse us. Grace is God's power at work in our lives to bring transformation. The moment you look at grace as a get-out-of-jail-free card, as license, you are swimming in spiritually dangerous waters. Grace is permission given you by God to live as Jesus lived. I'm John Bradshaw for It Is Written.
3: Jesus' words are difficult and the gospel is hard stuff. An entire crowd who had been enamored with Jesus just turned and walked away one day, and Jesus turned to his 12 disciples and said, Do you want to go away as well? We're going to talk about that story on this edition of Daughters of Promise. I'm Christine Wurtzen. Caused the crowd following Jesus to turn away and leave. It was Jesus' words about eating His flesh and drinking His blood. They were content to eat the bread he offered as long as it was physical provision. When they were hungry, they eagerly consumed the loaves and fishes. But when the subject turned to spiritual food, their interest faded. Today I can be equally limiting. I can pray for the miraculous provision necessary to pay an overdue bill, but then reject the bread that promises to expose, then heal my anger. Yesterday while in prayer, Jesus spoke to me about my life story, and I felt the Spirit ask me the question, "Where would you still like to be changed, Christine?" I'm still thinking about that and will be prayerfully carving out an answer. Whatever landscape Jesus touches changes. I would be short-sighted if I only desired his effect in the physical and not the spiritual. I can ask him to bring peace to my home, but then forfeit the opportunity for him to bring peace to the tormented places in my mind. I can ask him to bring healing to my body, but live in want of the inner healing of my deepest childhood wound. Following Jesus is to embrace all of his teachings. While he will allow me to pray for superficial things and give me the choice on whether or not to go deep, the only one who loses when I choose superficiality is me. For Daughters of Promise, I'm Christine Wurtzen.
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6: I will lift up mine eyes unto the hills, from whence cometh my help. My help cometh from the Lord, which made heaven and earth. He will not suffer thy foot to be moved. He that keepeth thee will not slumber. Behold, he that keepeth Israel shall neither slumber nor sleep. The Lord is thy keeper. The Lord is thy shade upon thy right hand. The sun shall not smite thee by day, nor the moon by night. The Lord shall preserve thee from all evil. He shall preserve thy soul. The Lord shall preserve thy going out and thy coming in from this time forth and even forevermore.
7: Blessed are the poor in spirit, for theirs is the kingdom of heaven. Blessed are they that mourn, for they shall be comforted. Blessed are the meek, for they shall inherit the earth. Blessed are they which do hunger and thirst after righteousness, for they shall be filled. Blessed are the merciful, for they shall obtain mercy. Blessed are the pure in heart, for they shall see God. Blessed are the peacemakers, for they shall be called the children of God. Blessed are they which are persecuted for righteousness' sake, for theirs is the kingdom of heaven. Blessed are ye when men shall revile you, and persecute you, and shall say all manner of evil against you falsely, for my sake. Rejoice, and be exceeding glad, for great is your reward in heaven.
8: Therefore I take pleasure in infirmities, in reproaches, in necessities, in persecutions, in distresses, for Christ's sake.
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1: All too often in this fast-paced world, we miss the things that are just out of our focus. 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Jesus looked up and told him to come down because they were going to have a meal together. This one encounter changed the life of this man. Is there someone on your periphery that you've been too busy to notice? 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

0: Now a look at your afternoon weather on Vacaville Fairfield Christian Talk Radio. Sunny today with a high near 85 and lows around 56. Sunny tomorrow with a high of 91 and lows around 56. For your Friday, sunny with a high near 85 and lows around 57. And for Saturday, partly sunny with a high near 95 and lows around 63. That's your afternoon weather on Vacaville Fairfield Christian Talk Radio.
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2: We're going to discover that Revelation tells us in the final events of Earth's history is going to be a repeat of some of the things that happened in the Middle Ages. And if I want to be prepared to stand for Jesus in the final events, then I need to be prepared to stand for Jesus today and understood what happened in the Middle Ages, because Revelation says history is going to repeat itself. And if I think that the time of the end can come and all of a sudden I'm going to make a 180-degree turn and I'm going to go from being half-hearted to fully committed to Jesus, it doesn't happen that way. Because the choices I'm making today affect the choices that I make tomorrow, my friends. If I'm being unfaithful to Jesus today, the chances are pretty strong that I'm going to be unfaithful to Jesus in the future when my life might be on the line. Now, that doesn't mean that the Holy Spirit can't reach us and convert us, obviously. But that requires a surrender of the heart, surrender to the Holy Spirit. You see, I can't treat my Christian life today half-heartedly and think that I can just keep straddling the fence and live a compromised Christian life. Oh, and when the time of the end comes, then I'll get serious. Because what I'm choosing today in the little things is creating a pattern of what I'm going to do tomorrow when the big things come. And you see, that's what's happening even here in the Middle Ages. And so Revelation has told us the unfaithful church, Babylon the Great, Babylon representing confusion, that there were so many pagan doctrines coming in from Rome. And then Rome is called the mother of harlots. Even today, Rome is known as the mother church. And see, what happened during those Middle Ages is God began to raise up reformers who would draw people back to the Bible and the Bible alone. Reformers who wanted to try to reform their beloved Roman church that they cared for so much. But when Rome would not reform, those reformers had no choice but to begin other movements, what's called the Protestant movement. And out of the Protestant movement, that's where we began to have people breaking away from the mother church and forming different movements, which would become different denominations, seeking to bring people back to the Bible. See, my friends, that passage said the mother of harlots. Rome became the mother church. God told us long ago where there would be this emergence of many different denominations. In fact, let's go through, because God warned us that during this time of the Dark Ages, there would be a falling away from truth. In fact, let's take a look at it in 2 Thessalonians chapter 2 and verse 3. Let's read that from the screen. 2 Thessalonians chapter 2 and verse 3. The Bible says, "Let no one deceive you by any means. For that day," meaning the second coming, "will not come unless the falling away comes first, and the man of sin is revealed, the son of perdition." Now, friends, that falling away, Paul's already warned us. He knew there was going to come a falling away from truth. And Revelation told us that would happen during the time the woman is in the wilderness, that 1260-year period of persecution. And during that time, slowly but surely, one pagan practice after another came into the church and darkened the spiritual world. You and I, we don't fall away from Jesus in a day. Usually it happens over long periods of time when we make one wrong small choice after another, and then after a period of months or even years, we find ourselves farther away from Jesus than we ever imagined. See, this happened over a period of centuries. It began with Arianism, the belief that Jesus was not fully divine, the fully divine Son of God. In 321, Constantine passed one of the first Sunday laws, and that's where the pagan tradition of Sunday and worshiping the sun god on the Sunday began to replace the true Bible Sabbath, the seventh-day Sabbath of the commandments. In 327, pagan images began to be introduced and image worship began, praying to the saints. In 538, Rome gained political power, not just religious power. In 590, the false doctrine of purgatory was introduced, nowhere taught in the Bible. In 850, the worship of Mary as an intercessor was introduced, even though the Bible says there is only one mediator between God and man, and that is Jesus Christ. In 1198, confessional began, when men were taught to confess to a human being and not to go directly to Jesus. In 1229, the Bible was banned as an illegal book. People could not have it. And then in 1311, baptism by sprinkling came in, even though the only form in the Bible was baptism by immersion. And then in 1480 came the Spanish Inquisition, where they were determined to root out heretics. Now, friends, you would think at that point, when the Bible is banned and the Inquisition is formed to get rid of all those who have a dissenting voice, you would think that all hope is lost. But my friends, it's when all hope seems lost in this world, that's when God steps in. And that's when God then intervened and he ignited a series of events that today we would call the Protestant Reformation. And God raised up men and women and even children, little by little, century after century, who would slowly restore the truth one doctrine at a time, leading people back to the Bible and the Bible alone, so that the world could be lit with the Word of God. Let me take you through a little bit of this restoration of truth. We're only going to have time to do a summary, but you will see God's hand in it. Because just as there was a falling away over the centuries, you will find there is a restoring of truth that also took many centuries, leading to the end of time where we are today. Let's go. In the 1300s, God raised up a man that today we would know as John Wycliffe. John Wycliffe was a parish priest in Oxford, England, but he believed it was wrong for Rome to withhold the Bible from the people. And so John Wycliffe began to translate the Bible into the common language of the people. And really, John Wycliffe and William Tyndale, those two men are the reasons that we have an English Bible in our hands today. I don't care what version you have, if it's English, we owe it to John Wycliffe and William Tyndale. They risked their lives. And see, when Rome found out that John Wycliffe had translated the Bible into the common language and given it to the people to take them out of darkness, they were so upset with John Wycliffe that after John Wycliffe died, they literally dug up his bones and burned them and threw them into the Thames River to show their contempt for the man who gave the Bible to the people. Then comes the 1400s. And God raised up a mighty man by the name of John Huss. John Huss was also a parish priest. He had been a disciple of John Wycliffe. John Huss believed that the Bible was the highest authority. He believed that the Bible was above the church, not the church above the Bible, that the church didn't have the right to put its traditions above the Word of God. And so just for teaching that, teaching his parishioners to go to the Bible, and if they have to choose between the traditions of Rome and what the Bible says, let go of Rome's traditions and go back to the Bible. Just for teaching that, John Huss was burned at the stake in the year 1415. After the 1400s came Martin Luther, a man all of us heard of in the 1500s. Martin Luther was also a parish priest. But he was also a parish priest who never had the assurance of salvation. He struggled with feeling guilty, with shame and regret, and no matter how many penances he did, no matter how many rosaries, no matter how many prayers he repeated, he just felt he was never accepted by God. He was a tortured man. Until Martin Luther came across this verse in the Bible, Romans 1:17, that says, "The just shall live by faith." Amen. And Martin Luther realized for the first time that salvation is a gift that comes from Jesus Christ. Salvation can't be earned. It is given. It is grace that we accept through faith in Jesus Christ. And when Martin Luther understood that truth, it set him free. And it created a conviction in his heart that would change the Christian church forever, even 500 years into the future. Because when Martin Luther did, as he studied the Bible and he saw the difference between what the Bible said and what the church of the Middle Ages said, he came up with 95 theses and nailed them on the door of the Wittenberg Church on October 31 of 1517. Now, to help you understand why that's significant, basically he's putting on the door of the church 95 areas where the Church of Rome is contradicting the Bible, calling people to come back to the Bible. Now, he didn't do this to be obstinate. He loved his church. He was doing this to try to call his church back to truth. And the reason that he put it on the door of the church, you got to understand, that's like the internet of that day. You know, like today, someone posts something on the internet, Facebook, YouTube, a bunch of people share it, woo, you know, it's all over the world in just a matter of minutes. Well, everyone went to the door of the church and the community to know what's going on. So that was his internet. And when he nailed those 95 theses to the door, that created a firestorm in his day. When did this happen? October 31. That's commonly known as the beginning date for the Reformation officially. What's October 31 today? Now think about this for a second. Think what the secular world has done. October 31 is one of the momentous occasions in Christian history where people began to turn their eyes back upon Jesus, back upon the cross. After 1,000 years in spiritual darkness, people were realizing salvation comes by grace through faith in Jesus. But what does October 31 mean today in the secular world? What Martin Luther did is totally lost sight of. Because now October 31 is all about ghosts and ghouls and goblins and the dark side. And it's all lost sight of that it was a time that was meant for people to turn their eyes upon Jesus. Now, I'm not saying you should or shouldn't celebrate Halloween. That's a personal decision between you and God. I went trick-or-treating when I was a kid. The point I'm trying to get across is, do you notice how the devil has worked to cover up that momentous occasion in October when people began to turn back their eyes to Christ and Him crucified? Martin Luther was called before the Diet of Worms. You say, what's that? That's basically the council of all the world leaders along with all the church leaders. And when people were brought before the council, they wilted in fear with the pressure and they recanted. And as Martin Luther walked in there and he basically looked at all the leaders of the world and they tried to force him to recant, this was Martin Luther's recorded words. He said, "If I can be shown from the Bible that I am in error, I will gladly recant. If not, here I stand on the word of God, so God help me." And Martin Luther spoke those words to the leaders of the world, and he walked out of that council, and nobody touched him. Martin Luther was one of the few reformers who actually died a natural death. I believe God is looking for people in these last days like Martin Luther. People who will say, "Here I stand on the word of God, I can do no other. I can't stand on the traditions of men. I can't stand on the commandments of men. I can't stand on the pagan practices of the world. I can't stand just on what's popular. I can only stand upon Jesus Christ and what he teaches in his word, no matter what the cost." Doesn't matter what the majority says. Doesn't matter what friends and family say. Doesn't matter what a particular church says. All that matters is it what Jesus teaches through his word? My friend, do you stand on God's word? Do you consider the Bible to be the highest authority? Or are we willing to say, "Well, Lord, I like this part, but I'm not going to follow this part. I like this commandment, but I'm not going to follow this commandment because that's inconvenient for me. People will think I'm weird. People will think I'm crazy." But are we willing to say like Martin Luther, "I love Jesus with all my heart. I stand on his word. I can do no other." But the restoration of truth goes on. I wish we had all night to do this, but we don't. In the 1600s came Roger Williams. He restored the truth of baptism by immersion, baptism the way Jesus was. In the 1700s came John Wesley, the founder of Methodism. John Wesley taught about overcoming sin and being born again and filled with the Holy Spirit, that your profession can't be just words from your mouth. The Spirit has to fill you. And he developed systematic classes for Bible study. In other words, he taught, don't just depend on the preacher to study the Bible for you. You study the Bible. And his method is where we got Sunday schools and Sabbath schools today. Then in the 1800s came another reformer, not as well known as the others, because his name is William Miller. Maybe you've heard of him. William Miller was a Baptist preacher. Actually, he was a lay Baptist preacher who used to be a farmer. But he had a deep conviction in his heart from God that he needs to start drawing people back to the prophecies of Daniel and Revelation that Jesus is coming soon. Now see, back in those days in the 1800s, most churches paid little attention to Daniel and Revelation. They felt it was enshrouded in mystery and it couldn't be understood. And so God used this reformer, William Miller, to try to draw the churches of the day back to Daniel and Revelation and to teach that the second coming of Jesus is soon. They thought it was thousands of years away. But he wanted them to understand some of the final events are already starting to be fulfilled. Jesus is coming sooner than we think. And the things that William Miller taught changed Christianity in those days. It was known as the Great Advent Movement. And it was out of that movement that a movement began where people even began to discover other truths that had been buried in the Middle Ages. Truths like the seventh-day Sabbath that we talked about before. Now I want you to take a look at your screen. Because what you will see on the screen is an illustration of how God restored his truth one century at a time. The Waldensians drew people back to the Bible. Huss drew people back to obedience. Luther drew people back to grace. Calvin to growing in Jesus. The Anabaptists talked to us about baptism. Wesley talked to us about holiness. Miller talked to us about the second coming. And then God said he would have an end time people who would put all those truths together and who would come back to all the commandments of God, including his beautiful seventh day Sabbath. In fact, I want to show you a significant verse now in Revelation 12, 17. Because Revelation said at the end of time, as this truth is being restored, there's going to be what's called a remnant movement before Jesus comes. Revelation 12, 17. The Bible says, "And the dragon was wroth with the woman, and went to make war with the remnant of her seed, which keep the commandments of God and have the testimony of Jesus." Now we got to stop here. We've already seen in the beginning of chapter 12, the dragon went after the child, the Christ child. When he didn't conquer the Christ child, he then went after the woman. God's people persecuted them through those dark ages, those 1260 years. But then it says there's going to be a remnant. The remnant of her seed. Now, the remnant means those which remain. It's talking about God's people in the last days, God's church in the final generations. That's who the dragon is going to make war against. Because what Revelation is saying is in the last days, there's going to be a remnant movement within Christianity. A movement that will take all the truths uncovered during the Reformation. A remnant movement that would draw people back to the commandments of God, all the commandments, including the seventh-day Sabbath, and that people would turn their eyes back upon the whole Word of God. Now, friends, if that's true, I want you to notice something on the screen. This is very important because that Revelation 12, 17, that is an important text in my own spiritual journey. That text is one of the reasons that I have made the decisions that I have made in my own spiritual journey. Maybe I can share my testimony with you in a future broadcast. But Revelation 12, 17 there on the screen said that a remnant would rise after the woman was in the wilderness those 1260 years. And that remnant movement would lead people to keep the commandments of God, which obviously would include the true biblical seventh-day Sabbath. So if those 1260 years that Revelation speaks of, if that ended in 1798, when the papal government was abolished, what Revelation is saying is that we would see a remnant movement somewhere during the 1800s that would keep drawing people back to the Bible, keep drawing people back to the truths of the Reformation, and would draw people back to all the commandments of God, including his seventh-day Sabbath. And the question is, if that's true, did it happen? And the answer is yes. When you look at Christian history in the 1800s, you see Revelation fulfilled in a mighty way. Now, I've shared with you how God has used other churches in the restoration of truth. I'd like to share with you how God used the church that I affiliate with in the restoration of truth as well. Here's what happened in the 1800s. In the early 1800s, the printing press was improved upon. Many Bible societies were formed, and Bibles were widely made available to people. The time of persecution was over by then. America had already been formed and offered religious freedom to the world. And so what began to happen is people from various churches began to come together and say, you know what, let's study the Bible together. Now that we have freedom, let's put away the traditions from the Middle Ages, let's go to the Bible, and let's understand its truth. And so you had people of all denominations, Baptists, Methodists, Catholics, Lutherans, Episcopalians, coming together to say, hey, let's study the Bible. And you know what happened? It formed a movement. Because that movement, people began to rediscover precious truths that had been laid aside, like the soon coming of Christ, the seventh-day Sabbath. You see, those were two truths that had not been uncovered during the Reformation, because God had to uncover things one truth at a time. You know, it's just like at night, you get up in the middle of the night because you got to go to the bathroom, right? If you turn the lights on full blast, it just blinds you. It's too much light to handle at one time. That's what God did in the restoration of truth. There was 1,000 years of darkness in the Middle Ages, so God didn't give it to them all at once. He restored one truth at a time as the world was able to handle it. And in the 1800s is when God used a remnant movement made up of people of all different denominations to bring them back to the return of Jesus and the seventh-day Sabbath that the book of Revelation actually quotes word for word. And my friends, all of these Christians eventually formed a movement that would be known as the Seventh-day Adventist Church. Now, they did not intend to form another church or a movement. They wanted their own churches of the day to accept these truths, to move on in the light. But they weren't willing to do it. You see, friends, there's a lesson there. We should never be satisfied with the truth that we have. I should never say this is all the truth I'll ever need, because God may be leading us into more light. You see, the problem that happened during the Reformation is people would only follow their favorite reformer. So like those who followed Luther would say, I will only follow what Luther uncovered. I won't go on to follow the truths that Wesley or Roger Williams uncovered. And they stayed with Luther. And Luther begged them not to do that. He said, there is more truth that God's going to reveal. You need to follow that truth. And friends, there are times in our life where God reveals new truth to us. And he wants us to follow it. For my wife, that new truth that was revealed had to do with the seventh-day Sabbath. She was already a Bible-believing Christian, but she wanted to follow what Jesus said. And so in the 1800s, these Christians formed a movement known as the Seventh-day Adventist Church, a movement continuing the truths of the Reformation, pointing people back to the commandments of God, including his seventh-day Sabbath. And it is now it is actually the fastest growing Protestant movement in the world right now, reaching over 21 million people in over 200 countries. And all it is Christians of other faiths saying, let's come together, let's come back to the Bible and the commandments of God. You see, friends, that's why I choose to be part of that movement. It's not because I believe being a member of a church automatically saves me. But you see, I want to be part of a movement. I want to be part of that remnant experience that is drawing people back to the truths of Scripture, back to the truth of God's commandments. I want to be part of that. That's why God is calling you and me to be part of a remnant movement in these last days. Let's restore the truth. Draw people back to the spiritual light to come out of darkness. In fact, my friends, Jesus gives us a very vivid invitation here in Revelation 18. I want to read it to you as we close here tonight. Because Revelation 18 gives us this picture of an angel announcing that Babylon is fallen, that all the nations have drunk of the wine of her fornication, that the traditions of Rome, false doctrines, have gone all over the world. And this is what Jesus says in Revelation 18. The Bible says, "And I heard another voice from heaven saying, come out of her, my people, lest you share in her sins, lest you receive of her plagues." See, Revelation gives this theme for God's people: come out of Babylon. Come out of this religious confusion. Because you see, in Revelation, wine represents false doctrine. Babylon represents a system of religious confusion, all these different doctrines, all these different traditions that contradict the Bible. And so God uses the term Babylon to represent that confusion. And then what Jesus does here in Revelation 18, he says, come out of her, my people. Come out of Babylon. Come out of the traditions of men. Come away from the commandments of men. Come out and come back to the Bible and the Bible alone. Come back to the commandments of God. You see, God has people in every religious affiliation. God had sincere people like Martin Luther who didn't know all the truth, but when he learned it, he chose to follow it. God has his people in Babylon today, but the time comes when they learn truth. And God says to his people, when you see Bible truth, when you're convicted of it, come out. Come out of Babylon, and like Martin Luther, rest your faith on the Bible and the Bible alone. My friends, I don't know where you are in your spiritual journey, but the call to come out of Babylon is a call to God's people in these last days. It's a call to surrender. It's a call for me to surrender my heart to the one who died on Calvary, to surrender to his teachings, to surrender to his word above everything else. And the question is, how will you answer Revelation's call to come out of Babylon? Are you willing to say, Lord Jesus, I want to know your truth. I may not understand everything right now, but I have a heart that's willing. I have a heart that's surrendered. I'm asking you to show me your truth and help me to walk in it. That's the heart that God is looking for. That's the remnant God is looking for in his last days. And so friends, are you willing tonight to say, I will choose to follow Jesus above everyone else, and I will choose to follow his word above everything else? May it be our hearts, our prayer, to surrender our hearts fully to Jesus and all that he teaches. 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I hope that it's been a great blessing to you. 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
3: Hi, I'm Todd Nettleton, and this is the Voice of the Martyrs Radio. In western Ethiopia, near the border of Sudan, a group of Christian men were constructing a church building. Suddenly, a group of Muslim extremists attacked them with machetes to stop the construction. The men had been warned not to build in that area, but Christians in the region have no place to gather, so they pressed on. Though several were wounded in the attack, construction of the church continued. Pray for physical healing for those injured, for courage to keep witnessing for Christ in the face of ongoing threats, and for God to soften the hearts of those who oppose the gospel in western Ethiopia.
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5: Colored eggs and bunny rabbits have been associated with a very sacred event in the minds of millions. But I'll be back in a moment with the amazing facts about paganism. Hello, this is Joe Cruz in the Amazing Facts broadcast, facts which affect you. In the southeast corner of the Fertile Crescent, what we call the Holy Land, lay the wicked Edomite Empire. The capital city was Petra, which means stone. It was well named, for Petra was a very unusual city, virtually impregnable because it was simply a deep valley with almost exactly perpendicular walls all the way around, some 160 or 170 feet high. The only way to get into the valley was through some very narrow gorges, so narrow that as one walks down those gorges even today, he can touch in many places the walls on both sides. There was no building material within the city, and so the Edomites carved their homes and shops and temples of worship right out of the walls inside that valley. Then, with the rock which they quarried out as they were building their structures back into the mountain, they built altars and homes out on the valley floor. Now the city was practically impregnable, as I mentioned. There are more than 1,000 remains that exist there in the city of Petra today. And some among them are high altars erected by the Edomites to the sun. The altars are blue and purple and yellow, but most of them are red. The rock cliffs were red, and as the people quarried out their temples and homes and shops, they took the surplus stone and built their altars in the middle of that valley. So these red stairs led to the high places of sun worship, a worship that involved actual human sacrifice to the goddess of the sun. Here parents sacrificed their own children to the sun god. Did you know that sun worship can be traced right back to Nimrod, the great-grandson of Noah? This takes us right back to the 10th chapter of Genesis. In Genesis 10, 8 and 10, we read this. And Cush begat Nimrod. He began to be a mighty one in the earth, and the beginning of his kingdom was Babel. Now it's from this word Babel that we get the word Babylon, and both words actually mean confusion. It was at this place that men who professed to believe in God in heaven built a tower that they hoped might reach to heaven. Now this represents man's vain attempt to gain salvation in some other way than the way God appointed. These people were literally attempting to work their way to heaven. They were heading for the right place, but because they're going about it in their own way instead of God's way, they didn't get there, as you'll read in Genesis 11, verse 4. But you say, what has this got to do with sun worship? Did you know that according to ancient tradition, when Nimrod died, his spirit entered into the sun and became the sun god? Nimrod, in fact, was worshipped as the sun god. Did you know that Tammuz, the illegitimate son of the wife of Nimrod, was also worshipped as the son of the sun god? Did you know that Tammuz is mentioned by name in the Bible? Semiramis, the mother of Tammuz, was also worshipped as the queen of heaven. From Babylon, these mysteries of sun worship spread to Egypt, Persia, and the other countries of the Orient, and then later to Rome. We can't take time to mention today, but only a few of the many cases recorded where sun worship made inroads into the faith of God's own people, Israel. King

Ahab of Israel, you remember, married Jezebel, a daughter of Ethbaal, the king of Sidon. The Phoenicians worshipped Baal-Malchart, and that was the sun god. They offered their own children in sacrifice to this god they worshipped. Jezebel fostered the worship of Baal throughout Israel. She imported some 850 priests of sun worship, and the state actually supported these priests, as you'll read in 1 Kings 18, verse 19. Now, God called his prophet Elijah to stand up for truth in the face of sun worship. Do you know what sun worship was doing to the people of Israel that aroused the anger of God? The Bible tells us. Notice how the issue is brought into focus when Elijah and King Ahab met. And it came to pass when Ahab saw Elijah that Ahab said unto him, Art thou he that troubleth Israel? And he answered, I have not troubled Israel, but thou and thy father's house, in that ye have forsaken the commandment of the Lord, and thou hast followed Baal. 1 Kings 18, 17 and 18. So, friends, you see what the issue was. Following Baal, the sun god, had caused the people of Israel to forsake the commandments of God. When Elijah tried to encourage the people to give up sun worship and return to the commandments of God, he was accused of being a troublemaker. The people had accepted sun worship, and now Elijah was coming around and getting them all confused. While the people of Israel had accepted sun worship and were breaking the commandments of God, they still claimed to believe in God, and they claimed to be his people. The false religion of sun worship had been mixed together with the true faith of God. The prophet Ezekiel gives us a vivid picture of the way in which sun worship had been mixed with the worship of God. In Ezekiel 8, 13 to 16, he said also unto me, Turn thee yet again, and thou shalt see greater abominations that they do. Then he brought me to the door of the gate of the Lord's house, which was toward the north, and behold, there sat women weeping for Tammuz. Then said he unto me, Hast thou seen this, O son of man? Turn thee yet again, and thou shalt see greater abominations than these. And he brought me into the inner court of the Lord's house, and behold, at the door of the temple of the Lord, between the porch and the altar, were about 25 men, with their backs toward the temple of the Lord, and their faces toward the east, and they worshipped the sun toward the east. Now, friends, did you get that from the prophet of God? 600 years before Jesus was born as a babe in Bethlehem, God showed Ezekiel that sun worship was being carried on the very grounds of the temple dedicated to the worship of God. Women were weeping for Tammuz, the son of the sun god. The worship of the true God was being polluted by pagan sun worship. Now, I want you to see what God said about it and about you today in relation to it. It's in the last chapter of the last book of the Old Testament, Malachi 4, verse 5. Behold, I will send you Elijah the prophet before the coming of the great and dreadful day of the Lord. And he shall turn the hearts of the fathers to the children, the hearts of the children to their fathers, and smite the earth with a curse. Now, what does all that mean? Does it mean that Elijah will be resurrected? Does it mean Elijah will be reincarnated? No. What does it mean? It has a twofold application. It applies to a message that was to be given to the world prior to Christ's first coming, and it applies to a message that's to be given to the world prior to Christ's second coming. Matthew 17, 10 to 13. Now listen. And his disciples ask him, saying, Why then say the scribes that Elijah must first come? And Jesus answered and said to them, Elijah truly shall first come and restore all things. But I say unto you that Elijah is come already, and they knew him not, but have done unto him whatsoever they listed. Likewise also the Son of Man shall suffer of them. Then the disciples understood that he spake unto them of John the Baptist. Now, friends, the disciples questioned God, and they said, If you're the Christ, where is Elijah? Jesus pointed out that the prophecy of the coming of Elijah had been fulfilled by John the Baptist. Now, John was not a reincarnation of Elijah. It was not a man, but a message. John the Baptist had the Elijah message for that generation. He denied that he was Elijah when the people asked him. In John 1:21, they said, Art thou Elijah? And he saith, I am not. Now, Jesus said he was, but John said he wasn't. Both were right. It was not a man, but a message. John the Baptist came in the spirit and power of Elijah, Luke 1, verse 17. And he said, I'm the voice of one crying in the wilderness, make straight the way of the Lord, John 1:23.
The truth of

0: the first coming of Jesus of this earth. It is a message rather than a man that is to prepare the world for the second coming of Jesus to this earth. Now, is there a message for our day to lead us out of confusion and to make straight the way of the Lord? According to the Bible, God will send such a message before the coming of the great and dreadful day of the Lord. Let me ask you, friends, are you confused over religious issues? Do you need such a message? Can you support all of your religious beliefs and practices with Bible proof? Have we gradually, through the centuries, been led away from the pure truth of God? I want to illustrate my point today by using some examples that are not very great moral issues. Now, please don't misunderstand me. I'm bringing these things in only by way of illustration. I want to ask you a question. What do Easter eggs and bunny rabbits have to do with the resurrection of the Savior? Did you know that Astarte, or Ishtar, or Easter, was the queen of the heavens? She was the female goddess, just as Baal was the male god. Centuries before the birth of Christ, this female goddess was honored in a festival every springtime. You see, she was the goddess of reproduction. The people of Israel angered God by making cakes or buns, quote, to the queen of heaven, Jeremiah 7:18. In fact, friends, they believed that an egg of wondrous size had fallen from heaven into the river Euphrates. The fishes rolled it out on the bank where the doves, having settled upon it, hatched it, and out of that egg came Venus, or Astarte, or Ishtar. And Tammuz was the illegitimate son of Astarte, also, as I say, called Ishtar and Semiramis. Now listen, Tammuz was born on the 25th of December. And that day was kept in honor of the birth of Tammuz for centuries before the birth of Jesus. Tammuz was killed by a wild boar in the springtime. Every spring, they wept 40 days for him. Ezekiel tells us that these customs, even in Old Testament times, crept into the religion of God's people. And God was very concerned and angry about it. What a pity to surround such magnificent events as the birth of Jesus and the resurrection of Jesus with such pagan trappings and superstitions. Now, as I said before, these things are not great moral issues, and I've used them today only by way of illustration. It's all right for us to think about the birth of Jesus and the resurrection of Jesus on any day of the year, any of the 365. But friends, we should not attach any religious significance to those days. Now, it's possible that the same influence could affect important truths today. While he was still alive, the Apostle Paul forbade the things, the influences to come into the church. And he actually predicted that they would arise within the church to corrupt the truth after he was departed. He said, "For I know this, that after my departure shall grievous wolves enter in among you, not sparing the flock. Also of your own selves shall men arise, speaking perverse things, to draw away disciples after them." Acts 20:29-30. In another place, Paul said, "Let no man deceive you by any means, for that day shall not come, except there come a falling away first, and that man of sin be revealed, the son of perdition, who opposeth and exalteth himself above all that is called God or that is worshipped, so that he is God, sitteth in the temple of God, showing himself that he is God. For the mystery of iniquity doth already work." 2 Thessalonians 2:3-7. My friends, that spirit of Antichrist went far beyond the counterfeits that I mentioned today in bringing in pagan counterfeits.
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0: Today's Staying Vertical segment comes from the devotional book, Color My World with Love. It was written by Lydia D. Andrews and is entitled, The Missing Cell Phone. Lydia's theme text comes from Philippians chapter 4, verses 6 and 7, New Living Translation. Don't worry about anything. Instead, pray about everything. Tell God what you need and thank Him for all He has done. Then you will experience God's peace, which exceeds anything we can understand. His peace will guard your hearts and minds as you live in Christ Jesus. Lydia writes, excitement filled the air. I was going to Washington, D.C. to attend the graduation of my goddaughter, who had completed the Doctor of Philosophy requirements in clinical psychology. The next morning, Friday, I awoke very early, dressed, and waited for my son to take me with him to his work at the hospital. From there, we would work out the transportation logistics to get to the graduation venue. All went as planned. Graduation was beautiful, followed by a lovely dinner on the waterfront. All too soon, though, it was Sunday and time for me to return to Huntsville. Since my son was on call, he took me to the airport on his way to work. After checking in for my flight at the kiosk, I went to the restroom and placed my cell phone on the tissue dispenser. I proceeded downstairs, joined the security line, and waited my turn to be scanned. While in line, the attendant reminded passengers to remove electronics, phones, keys, or other items from their person. Hearing that announcement, I immediately realized my phone was missing. I continued to place my items on the belt and then collected them on the other end. Quickly, I headed back up the escalator to the restroom, praying all the way that I would find my phone. I rushed in, only to find my phone waiting for me exactly where I had left it. Again, I went through security. This time, one of my bags was selected for closer scrutiny. I was amazed, since these were the same bags, and I had not put anything new in them since my first trip through security. Why was this bag not selected the first time? God knew I needed to get back fast to find my phone as quickly as possible. Despite all this, I was able to arrive at my gate in time to board my flight. God truly is interested in every detail of our lives. After all, He kept His eye on my cell phone and protected it in that busy airport. So let's continually thank Him for His promise of peace. That concludes Lydia D. Andrews' devotional entitled, The Missing Cell Phone. And this is Carolyn Sutton for Staying Vertical.
1: You've got questions? God has answers, and they're all found in the Bible. Welcome to God's Treasure Chest. I'm Charles Mills. Let's see what's hiding in God's Word today.
2: How can God forgive us when we do such bad things?
1: God's forgiveness seems to know no bounds. He forgave Adam and Eve for their disobedience, Moses for striking the rock in anger, King David for murdering the husband of a woman he was lusting after, the prostitute Mary for committing adultery, and Paul for persecuting Christians. But you must remember one important thing about forgiveness. It doesn't change the results of what we did. Adam and Eve still had to live and die in a sinful world. Moses lost the privilege of leading the children of Israel into the Promised Land. King David couldn't bring the dead man back to life. Mary still had to contend with her reputation. And the Apostle Paul spent his whole life fighting the good fight of faith, knowing what he'd done before he met Jesus on the Damascus Road. The reason Jesus can forgive so much is because He loves us more than He hates what we do. And He's also providing a clear, powerful example of how we're supposed to forgive others. Jesus says, "But I tell you, love your enemies and pray for those who persecute you, that you may be sons of your Father in heaven." Matthew 5:44 NIV. When we forgive others, we're showing God we appreciate how much He's forgiven us. If you'd like to learn more about God and His amazing treasure chest, write for your free kids-only Bible course. The address is Treasure Chest, P.O. Box 53055, Los Angeles, California, 90053. Discover the many answers waiting for you in God's treasure chest.
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1: You know, parents often complain that their children don't understand the value of money and have no idea how to handle it. I think it's a good idea to bring kids, and especially teenagers, into the adult world of money management. I knew a doctor with four daughters, for example, who gave each of them an annual clothing allowance starting at the age of 12. The youngest girl was a little impulsive, and she celebrated her 12th birthday by spending her yearly allowance on an expensive coat. By the following spring, she was down to shredded stockings and frayed dresses. It was difficult for her parents not to intervene, but they had the courage to stand back and let her learn a valuable lesson about money management. What must be taught is that everything is a trade-off. If you spend money for one thing, you won't have it for something that might be more important.
0: For more information on this topic, go to drdobsonminute.org.
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3: 1 John 5:10, he that believeth on the Son hath the witness in himself. Now, the Holy Spirit of God spoke to me, and I believed in Jesus, and now the witness that was witnessing to me is now witnessing in me. The Holy Spirit of God lives in me right now and enables me to believe. And did you know, because I have the witness in myself, I'm not at the mercy of some pagan or some infidel with an argument. You could argue to me about hypocrites or all kind of contradictions in the Bible or anything else that you want to argue about. You're not going to stampede me because I have the witness in myself. Now, suppose I've just had a big piece of apple pie and somebody comes along and says, there is no such thing as apple pie. Or somebody else says, well, if there is, it doesn't taste good and doesn't satisfy. Well, that's not going to shake me. You know why? I have the witness in myself. You see, the Bible says, taste and see that the Lord is good. This is what an effective witness is. An effective witness is somebody who has had an experience with God. A lawyer argues a case. A witness tells what he's seen and heard.
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4: From the Christian News Radio Network, I'm Jim Miller. A police interview of the roommate and partner of Charlie Kirk's accused killer expected to be played in the courtroom. The audio of Lance Twigg's part of the prosecution's case against Tyler Robinson. It's being laid out during a week-long evidentiary hearing in Utah. Robinson reportedly confessed to Twigg's about the murder. The judge set to decide if there's enough evidence against Robinson to proceed to trial. President Trump said the ceasefire with Iran was over, but doesn't believe that'll have an impact as gas prices have been on the decline in the recent weeks. News Nation's Blake Berman.
5: At the outset of the war, a gallon of regular unleaded stood at just under $3. Prices hitting a peak of about $4.50 in May and declining since then as a memorandum of understanding took effect mid-June. Traffic in the Strait of Hormuz over the past few weeks has increased, but that will be closely monitored in the coming days as both sides hit targets in and along the strait this week.
4: The price of a barrel of oil surged 4% after President's comments about the end of a ceasefire deal. Graham Planter reportedly holed up in his home as the Democratic Party awaits his decision about exiting the race. The embattled Maine Senate candidate faces growing calls to drop out following a sexual assault allegation. He's expected to announce the decision in a recorded video. Colorado State University has again lowered its forecast for the 2026 Atlantic hurricane season, now predicting 9 named storms through November. That's down from 13 storms in April and would make this the quietest season since 2015. Forecasters expect 4 hurricanes, including 1 major storm, as El Nino conditions create wind shear that limits storm development. One of the largest food festivals in the world got underway today in the Midwest. The 46th annual Taste of Chicago features more than 100 food vendors, celebrity chefs, and lots of entertainment. News Nation's Winnie Dortch.
6: People will be able to see live cooking demonstrations. Local and national artists will perform across 2 different stages. Just to name a few, Beach Bunny, Original Coffee, Common, and Babyface. There will be a Ferris wheel, free dance classes, family activities, and fireworks. And if you are a girl or guy who likes to sing, there will be a karaoke contest. You can compete over 3 rounds and actually take home $500.
4: The taste runs through Sunday. Construction crews strengthening multiple floors in a New York City building that buckled yesterday morning. Workers have begun installing temporary support beams on floors 9 through 24 after one of the columns buckled on the 21st level. The mayor says there would be no new work on the East 42nd Street building until city officials issue a green light. The 78th Emmy Award nominations are out. The final season of HBO Max's Hacks leads the comedy field. From Christian News Radio Network, I'm Jim Miller. To hear this and other reports on demand, visit ChristianNewsRadio.org.
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10: Now a look at your afternoon weather on Vacaville Fairfield Christian Talk Radio. Sunny today with a high near 85 and lows around 56. Sunny tomorrow with a high of 91 and lows around 56. For your Friday, sunny with a high near 85 and lows around 57. And for Saturday, partly sunny with a high near 95 and lows around 63. That's your afternoon weather on Vacaville Fairfield Christian Talk Radio.
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15: My name is John Ross. Good evening, listening friends, and Pastor Doug. Once again, let's start the program with a word of prayer. Dear Father, we are grateful that we can spend some time studying the Bible together, and we ask for your blessing upon this program. We ask that you'd be with those listening, wherever they might be, and lead us, Lord, into a clear understanding of Bible truth. For we ask this in Jesus' name. Amen.
14: Amen.
15: Pastor Doug, you opened the program by talking about an immense building. I mean, it's hard to imagine a building that is actually bigger than Disneyland.
14: You put all of Disneyland in sight. Now, that's not, there's several Disneylands around the world. I think they're talking about
15: Southern
14: the one
15: California.
14: In Anaheim, yeah.
15: Yeah. But even so, I mean, that's a big place.
14: Big. Yes.
15: You can just imagine walking from one end of the building to the other and then back to pick up a tool that you forgot.
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